0: months and the standard of mental health care and religious and cultural support that he received in prison.
1: Coroner Marcus Elliott reminded those in court the purpose of an inquest was to find facts. Officials in Bangladesh say at least 50 people are now known to have died in flooding and landslides over the past week, triggered by intense monsoon rains. Thousands more have been displaced from their homes. The BBC's Tom Bailey reports.
2: For days now, much of Bangladesh has been battered by relentless rainfall, with the southeast of the country bearing the brunt of the extreme weather. Many of the fatalities were caused by landslides on unstable ground in hilly districts, while others were linked to flash floods caused by the torrents of water. The authorities are now racing to deliver much-needed aid, with more rainfall forecast for the coming days. Low-lying Bangladesh is highly vulnerable to floods and landslides during the monsoon season, but scientists say climate change has increased the frequency and intensity.
1: One of the country's largest ski fields says the season is looking good following the busiest weekend of the year so far. Mount Hutt manager James McKenzie says they had more than a metre of snow last week and welcomed around 10,000 visitors over the weekend. He says the seasons are getting later but can go well into spring. And a painting by renowned New Zealand artist C.F. Goldie, which went missing from records for more than a century, will soon be up for sale. Lost in thought, Ngā Heke, an Arawa chieftain, was exhibited in Christchurch in 1917 before resurfacing in Australia in 2020. Historians have identified the subject as Pātara Te Ngungukai, a high-ranking chieftain and priest of the Tūhoudangi Ngā Heke Hapū of Te Arawa. It'll be listed for sale on Sunday for $420,000. That's the news. Now a sport. Here's Daniel Gilhooly.
3: World number one Jannik Sinner has shot down suggestion there's daylight between himself and the rest of men's tennis after defending his Wimbledon title this morning. The Italian bagged a fifth Grand Slam crown by beating German Alexander Zverev in the final, 2 days after crushing Serb great Novak Djokovic in the semis. Sinner denied the tournament was a cakewalk in the absence of the injured world number two, Spaniard Carlos Alcaraz.
4: I never take things for granted because you have always someone who is pushing you to the limit, and we hope that Carlos is coming back as well because tennis needs him. Having Novak still around and having all the young players coming, we always need to work hard and hard.
3: Former England captain Mike Atherton says he's not surprised Brendan McCullum has been sacked as the country's test coach. Atherton said the team's worsening record and off-field problems meant the writing was on the wall for former Black Caps skipper McCullum, who will remain England's white ball coach. New Zealand discus record holder Connor Bell has announced his retirement from competitive athletics at the age of 25. The Paris Olympian, who has reached the final at the last two Athletics World Championships, wants to continue in the sport as a mentor. And finally, the Wellington Phoenix have retained football fern Manaya Elliott for another A-League season. The key defender played every match in the Phoenix's record run to the final last season. Koina ngā pūrongo, hākina kina.
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1: The forecast from Met Service to midnight, Ratu Tuesday. Northland, Auckland and Coromandel. A few showers mainly tomorrow morning, then clearing tomorrow afternoon. From Waikato to Wellington, also for Bay of Plenty and the Central High Country. Isolated showers turning to scattered rain overnight, clearing to fine from tomorrow afternoon. From Gisborne to Wairarapa, cloudy spells, the odd spot of rain overnight, clearing from Wairarapa and Hawke's Bay tomorrow morning. Nelson and Marlborough, passing cloud. Isolated showers turning to rain for a time this evening and overnight. From Buller to Fiordland, occasional rain, possibly heavy and thundery tomorrow. Canterbury, some cloud with patchy rain this afternoon. Southland and Otago, cloudy spells, a few showers mainly about the south coast, then rain everywhere for a time in the afternoons. And Chatham Islands, partly cloudy.

0: Isolated showers tomorrow, turning to rain late in the evening. The time is 9 minutes past 12.
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2: Great to have your company this afternoon. Kia mau tonu mai iti. We stick around later in the hour. We're going to have a closer look at these move-on orders. The Christchurch Methodist Mission has just finished addressing a parliamentary select committee on this issue just around now, and we'll speak to them about 12:40 today. But we start with the cost of living and the other side of that equation, the value of wages. A report out from the OECD says New Zealand has some of the lowest wage growth in the developed world over the last 5 years, and today we can see some of the consequences of that. More than 1,300 civil servants from the Department of Internal Affairs are on strike from 11am this morning to 1pm today after getting an offer of less than 1% in terms of a pay rise. So these are the staff who manage passports, regulate gambling, prevent child exploitation and have emergency management roles. Other strikes in the public service are possible, with many civil servants being offered pay rises well under the rate of inflation. The Public Service Association National Secretary is Dwayne Leo, who joins us now. Kia ora, good afternoon to you.
3: Kia ora, Guy.
2: You're on the picket line, are you? What's happening there?
3: Yes, so I'm on the picket line up here in Auckland. Hundreds of members out, and you know, basically it's the message is that we need a fair and reasonable pay offer. This government just doesn't understand that members will not accept an offer that takes them and the services they deliver backwards.
2: Okay, and that's what you've been offered. You say that offer you would translate to something under 1%.
3: Yes, that's correct. So if I use one of our larger groups in DIA, the Identity Service Officers, they get $65,000 a year, and that's not high on anyone's scale. What's been offered to them at the moment is a 0.8 increase. So not only are they under a lot of pressure at the moment in terms of the core budget reductions that this government's implemented, but now they've been told that they're going to do more work and actually take a pay cut to do it.
2: Okay, because that would give you, what, around about $1,000 a week to play with after tax, which isn't a lot in cities like Auckland and presumably Wellington as well.
3: Oh, that's correct, Guy, but what you've also understand that this is accumulation of the last 3 years. So our members across the board have been getting lower and lower increases. And it's really around that what's put to them is, well, do you want job security or you want a decent pay rise? And the reality is now they're not getting anything. DIA is one of a number of public service agencies bargaining this year, with many also rejecting minimal offers, Guy, and that would leave them deep in a cost of living crisis, unable to deliver the services they should.
2: And you wanted something closer to 2.3%, if I got that right?
3: Oh, yeah, so CPI is running at 3.1% at the moment. And what we're asking for is something close to around 2%. So give them a meaningful increase so they can actually live in the city that they're in at the moment. We've got members, we're talking about members now struggling, looking at food banks. This government's creating working poor. And that's just, and members have had enough. And as I said, DI is just the first of many this year where our members are saying to us outright, enough's enough. We can't continue like this under this government.
2: Are you saying that people who are working for Internal Affairs, some of your members have been accessing food banks?
3: Oh, all sorts. What we're hearing is people are having to cut down. They're actually struggling with school fees and in terms of delivering for their children. They're struggling in terms of being able to meet cost of living, the fuel increase. Just basically everything across the board, necessities are costing that much more, Diane. So what our members are saying is we need an increase, we need a fair increase. We're not asking for exorbitant amounts here. We're asking for a fair cost of living increase to make sure that our members can survive.
2: I guess the problem you've got too, though, is that this isn't obviously unique to the public sector. When you look at this OECD report out, the data there shows that New Zealand has had the worst wage growth after inflation over the past 5 years. So I'm not sure whether that helps or hinders your cause.
3: Oh, 100%, Guyan, but the reality is we know for a fact that this government is offering other parts of the public sector double what they're saying to DIA. So they're picking and choosing. They're basic. Public service workers are public service workers. They all show up to work, they do a hard job, and they deliver. And this government has run this narrative around back office, front office, around who's more important than others.
2: Yes.
3: They've made decisions about where they want to spend their money. And this is their employer. And they're just the way in which they're acting is totally reprehensible.
2: Mm. Well, put your case here, because a lot of New Zealanders would hear that Department of Internal Affairs staff were on strike and sort of roll their eyes and shrug and wonder what these people do anyway. So tell us.
3: Well, I mean, in terms of the critical work they do, that touches on pretty much all New Zealanders. It's births, deaths, passports, documents, recording around marriages. They run, you know, in terms of the National Library and Archives, big thing in terms of digital safety, child exploitation prevention, violent extremism. They do a lot of work that just because your everyday New Zealander doesn't see that doesn't mean that it's not important and it's not something that makes New Zealand a safer place. So these are things that these workers are doing, and the problem is this government continues to prioritise spending in other places, be it corporate tobacco, be it in terms of landlords. They need to basically pay decent wages to at least their staff, or what's that precedent that they're setting for the wider New Zealand workforce?
2: Just more broadly, as the Public Service Association National Secretary, you'll know about some of these other negotiations. I hear things are quite tense in terms of negotiations with MBIE, Department of Corrections, and also Ministry for Social Development. These are all negotiations where, as I understand it, the offers have been either near or below the rate of inflation. So are we looking at more widespread strike action in the public sector?
3: Well, I mean, it's a last resort, and we want to be clear about that. And we're trying to work and engage in a way constructively to get these agreements over the line. But the reality is, yes, Guy, what's been offered is just no way that people can actually survive on in this environment. They're offering a majority of those below cost of living. Some of them are different, but the majority, we've got a lot of workers that are saying to us, a lot of our members, enough is enough here. And I just might want to say, too, just to add to this, in addition to their own collective agreements, the workers' rights have been under attack under this coalition government for the last 3 years. You've got the employment leave legislation, which is going to change the way people are actually paid when they go on leave and that. You've got the Health and Safety Act. You've got a number of things, in addition to this, that are just constantly eroding the rights and conditions of New Zealand workers.
2: Okay, thanks for your time this afternoon, Dwayne. Dwayne Leo there is the National Secretary of the Public Service Association. 2101, if you've got a view you want to add to that. It's 17 minutes past midday. You're listening to Midday Report with me, Guy and Espina. Well, the government has made some funding decision announcements for telehealth services. These are the services like Lifeline that you can call or text at any time to get mental health or addiction support. So there's been some new funding put into that this morning. Overall, the government is pledging just over $10 million in funding. The breakdown of it, nearly $4 million over 4 years to expand mental health and addiction telehealth services, $2 million over 4 years for Youthline to expand the capacity there and enabling it to respond to around about 4,400 additional calls, just over $1 million to support the continued operation of Lifeline. And this is interesting, $3.4 million, or roughly that much, over 4 years to develop and implement an AI-enabled triage and referral tool across publicly funded mental health and addiction services. So the Mental Health Minister, Matt Ducey, saying this morning that the package will support around 16,000 additional calls and interactions. It's 18 minutes past midday. Well, one of New Zealand's largest business groups wants the government to provide financial help to parts of the manufacturing sector deemed critical to the country's economic survival. The Employers and Manufacturers Association has released a list of policy goals it wants to see from political parties as we head into election season. And it comes after a string of major closures around the country, including several paper mills, timber mills and food processors. Factories. The EMA's head of advocacy is Alan McDonald, who joins us now. Kia ora, good afternoon to you.
4: G'day, how's it going?
2: I'm well, thank you. This is an interesting document that you've put together. You're effectively calling for tax breaks for manufacturing companies. What areas would you like the government to focus on?
4: Well, it's more about easing some of the regulation rather than handouts, I suppose. It's for example, the tax breaks you refer to is more around the depreciation rates and making them simpler and more accessible, which to some degree we've already seen with the 20% depreciation announced at the last budget. So it's more around that, easing some of the regulatory burdens around building out the transmission network so that businesses can get more reliable, cost-efficient energy supply, because that's been a critical problem in behind here as well.
2: Yeah, you so have also asked for tax breaks for smaller exporters, though, on the first $250,000 of revenue, for example.
4: Yeah, I think that's, if you go back to the old system of export, I'm going back to probably the 70s and 80s where there was tax breaks there, just to get those smaller businesses in particular who are establishing an export foothold, just to get them a bit of access to some more cash and that way expand their operation and expand their exports. Because the government does have a policy, stated policy of doubling exports. So that needs a little bit more than something on a bit of paper. So a bit of stimulus like that might be very useful.
2: Yeah, it's interesting though, isn't it? Because the whole framework post-1984, and you bring that up, has been about governments not picking winners and about not providing any sort of subsidies, which you could argue that once you start saying, oh, well, manufacturing should be singled out because it's important to us and, hey, we'll give a tax break here, that you are getting into that sort of thinking. So what's changed? I mean, why has your organisation, which has been a big supporter largely of the basis of the economy that we've had in place for the last 40 years, what's changed your mind here?
4: Well, there's a couple of things in there. So first of all, the tax breaks or the depreciation in particular would apply to all businesses, not just manufacturing. But I think too, we need to look at the environment that we're in now. And we've seen fairly rapid deindustrialization, probably particularly over the last 5 or 6 years. And we've seen that against a backdrop of real international turmoil, as well as some of the domestic problems that we've faced. And I think in terms of what's changed, we're looking at the resilience piece in particular. So there are some industries where they absolutely get hammered by what's happening internationally. And do we want to actually keep some of those industries here? So things like cement production, things like steel production, things like fertilizer production, it's so critical to our exports and our primary sector. So if we want to keep them here and not become reliant on offshore supply chains, which we've seen badly disrupted over an extended period of time, what can we do to put the settings in place to keep them here?
2: So it does come back to that question, though. Has the free market failed manufacturing? Because you seem to be saying that it hasn't, and that they need extra help.
4: No, I don't think it's failed manufacturing at all. In fact, manufacturing is still about 17 to 20% of our economy and still going strong, as you've seen from the PMI results last week, where it's come up quite rapidly. No, I think it's more tied to that resilience piece than anything else. It's what do we actually think we need in times when things are a bit tough, as we've seen with, say, we've built 90 million litres worth of storage up at Marsden Point because of the fuel situation. Those sorts of things, do we need to be considering that more carefully in terms of not necessarily support financially, but just the settings around some of the regulatory things that sit around those?
2: Yes, this does amount, though, to grants, effectively, to steel and chemical companies, for example, doesn't it, what you're suggesting today?
4: Doesn't necessarily have to be grants. It could be something as simple as the lower cost loan scheme that the government recently put in to help transition for electrification from gas. So something like that, rather than having to throw money at it, just look at something along those lines where there might be a significant investment in new equipment, for example. So you've got that 20% tax break there now, but perhaps they need some more to invest at a lower cost, particularly for those smaller businesses.
2: Yeah, a lot of people doing it tough at the moment, and this document also calls for an end to the living wage for example, cleaning contractors that are hired by the government. So I mean, how do you actually justify that if you are asking for grants or assistance or handouts to, in some degree at the corporate level?
4: So that's more about it's a barrier to procurement for some of those smaller firms who want to get in on those larger scale contracts. They're effectively shut out of the mix because they may not be able at that time to pay the living wage.
2: You have to pay, just so that people know, so that we're all on the same page in terms of audience here. It's $29.90 at the moment, isn't it? And public service departments have to pay the living wage of $29.90 an hour in contracts for cleaning, catering and security guard services. Your document calls for an end to that, right?
4: And as I say, it's a barrier to entry for some of those firms. So the living wage is based on a family of four. Now, a lot of those contractors and the people doing that work aren't in families of four. Some will be, many won't. So if you're a smaller firm trying to get into what are quite valuable contracts and grow your business so that you can afford to pay your staff more, you're effectively shut out of those contracts. And I don't think that's fair that you're closing off that door to particularly smaller businesses who would like the opportunity to grow their business.
2: Interesting. Thanks very much for your time. Lots to discuss in that EMA report, and I will do so with Corin Dan in business shortly. That's Alan McDonald, who is the EMA's head of advocacy. It's coming up to 26 minutes past midday. Corin Dan is with us for the business news. He's the business editor. Kia ora, Corin.
5: Good afternoon, Guy. Yes, very interesting discussion there. I've been speaking to the unions about that report this morning. I don't think they'll be as keen on the living wage idea that you just talked about.
2: Well, that is an interesting one, isn't it? But there's a lot in that report, and it's, we were actually speaking off air about this too, it's quite an interesting document, isn't it? Because, you know, I mean, they have been one of the business groups who have really been, flying the flag for the economic orthodoxy, which has not really embraced these sorts of ideas.
5: Not for a very long time, listeners of context would well know. For a very long time, and I think you're right. I think we have seen a shift here, haven't we? And the global environment has got to be a big factor, and he talked about the resilience, and that's all become so much more stark with the Iran war and the fact that suddenly you've got this just-in-time supply line, and what might we not have here? Fertilizer or other things that we don't make? Do we need to keep making them? I think that has really focused what's going on here. And I can obviously sense a reluctance from Alan to sort of talk up the tax break stuff, but it's in the document, as you will have read. But nevertheless, what's interesting is that there is an alignment here, because I spoke to Itu Union this morning, and they certainly on this idea of trying to get more government involvement in preventing deindustrialization, that hollowing out, particularly in the regions of those manufacturing firms that have struggled. The unions are absolutely in agreement here on this. And in fact, the director at Etu Union, Matt Danaher, who I spoke to earlier this morning, he called it a refreshing suggestion and very welcome.
6: And I'd like to put a suggestion out there. We'd be very keen to talk to the EMA and talk to the government about what we can do together to turn things around and have a New Zealand where actually it's good to live in the regions, it's good to work in the regions, there's good jobs, they're well-paid jobs.
5: And look, that's Matt Danaher and Guy, and I think the ball is well and truly in the political party's court now, isn't it?
2: That's right. We'll have to follow this up with the politicians and see what
5: they think. I mean, how keen are they? I mean, I suspect ACT won't be particularly keen traditionally, and some economists will raise an eyebrow or two about picking winners, but it does feel like the world has changed a little bit, doesn't it?
2: Yeah, and it'll be interesting to see what the two major parties think about that. So some potential more legs in that as we go through the week. Now, let's talk oil. I see prices have jumped again, but it's not only the Middle East that's the problem here.
5: No, it's not. Saw over the weekend this issue come up, and the Automobile Association is warning diesel prices, they're at risk of rising. This is because of a Russian ban on diesel exports. Now, Russia was the second largest exporter of diesel in the world, but it has had to ban exports probably because of those Ukrainian drone strikes on its refineries. So that's suddenly a big chunk of diesel that's not going out into the market, although some countries would and would not have taken it. AA spokesperson Terry Collins says Russia's decision will now put some upward pressure on those local prices, although he's hopeful it won't be a big jump.
7: So looking at the prices that we've got here in Wellington today, or around there, no one's special, around about $2.07, something like that, that would put those prices under pressure. Also, the refineries out of Europe, they're going to go looking for product to replace it, and the Asian refineries will start exporting which to those other areas, which will also tighten the market.
5: Yeah, Terry Collins there, and the fact is he basically is saying, look, throw that in with the renewed conflict in the Middle East and things have got about as good as they're going to get at the pump, so those prices, if you're driving past today, keep them in mind, because he doesn't think they're going to get any better than that, which is a bit of a bummer.
2: Right. We've been talking manufacturing, but there's new data out on the service sector. That hasn't been...
5: No, it's a laggard. It hasn't quite delivered the goods here. The service sector, that accounts for, remember, 3/4 of the economy. It's a massive part of economic activity. It didn't match last week's blockbuster manufacturing survey, which we heard Alan McDonald talk about. The BNZ Business New Zealand survey, it rose by 2.6% for services in June. It's 50.6. It is expanding, but only just. And the BNZ Head of Research, Stephen Topless, says the services sector is not recovering as fast as the manufacturing and exports parts of the economy, and employment was especially weak.
8: If you take this survey at face value, it still means the services sector in totality is shedding labour rather than employing more people. And as I say, you know, services is bigger than manufacturing. So net, that's still consistent with the unemployment rate in New Zealand rising.
5: Stephen Topless there from BNZ. On a positive note, he says rising new orders is sort of signalling some better times, perhaps ahead, maybe the next survey.
2: Right. We better get to the news headlines shortly, but just whip us through the markets first.
5: Let's just touch base on those markets. Just the oil prices, 78.5 for Brent, 73.8 for West Texas. So those both were up about 3%. NZX is off about 0.5% this morning. The ASX was flat this morning. And I'll just give you the Kiwi buying against the US, 57.52 US cents. Gold, it's down around $43 an ounce to 4,076.
2: Thanks very much, Corin. Corin Dan is our business editor with your business news. It's just hit 12:30. Stick around. We will have the latest from the Strait of Hormuz after Iran and the US traded hundreds of strikes over the weekend. And we'll cross to Australia, where the Prime Minister there is set to outline his government's policy on artificial intelligence. But first, here are RNZ's top stories with Evie Ashton.
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0: Kia ora, Guyon. The state of emergency in the Kaikoura district has been lifted. The district council declared a state of emergency last Tuesday after torrential rain led to widespread flooding. State Highway 1 south of Kaikoura and the inland Kaikoura Road remain closed due to slips and washouts. A housing organisation has described the government's controversial move-on legislation for homeless people as cruel and ineffective. Submissions are being made on the legislation at Parliament today. Public Housing Futures campaigner Vanessa Cole says what is needed is legislation which moves homeless people off the streets into stable housing rather than displacing them. The Mental Health Minister, Matt Doocy, says a $10 million funding boost for mental health and addiction helplines will support around 16,000 additional calls. The funding will be split between three services, Lifeline, Youthline and Whakarongoro, and is aimed to meet increased demand as well as develop AI tools. More than 1,300 staff at the Department of Internal Affairs have downed tools for 2 hours today after receiving a pay offer of less than 1%. Public Service Association National Secretary Dwayne Leo told Midday Report public servants are being offered lower and lower increases during a cost of living crisis, and strikes at other departments are likely. An explosive fire at a popular pub in Thailand's capital, Bangkok, has killed at least 27 people, with another 63 injured. Survivor accounts suggest the bar in the busy Chatuchak district rapidly filled with smoke after fire broke out, forcing many people to run to the back of the venue, where there were no fire escapes. And a painting by the renowned artist Charles Goldie, which went missing for more than a century, will go up for sale on Sunday. Lost in Thought, Ngā Heke, an Arawa chieftain, was exhibited in Christchurch in 1917 and resurfaced in Australia in 2020. Its listed price is $420,000. Those are the headlines on RNZ National. A long-range forecast is next.
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10: Been busy weighing a lot of fish. It's a really neat thing for the fishermen to be able to get out game fishing during the winter. Something new since 2017.
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0: The Met Service long-range forecast to midnight at Aumere, Friday. First, the situation. A broad trough moves across the South Island today, then moves over the North Island tomorrow, followed by a disturbed northwest flow. A front pushes onto the southwest of the South Island from midday tomorrow. Looking at the weather to midnight tomorrow, Northland, Auckland and Coromandel, a few showers mainly tomorrow morning, clearing tomorrow afternoon. From Waikato to Wellington, also for Bay of Plenty and the Central High Country. Isolated showers, then scattered rain overnight, clearing to fine from tomorrow afternoon. From Gisborne to Wairarapa, cloudy spells, patchy rain overnight, clearing Wairarapa and Hawke's Bay tomorrow morning. Nelson and Marlborough, isolated showers, then rainy spells tonight and overnight. Buller to Fiordland, occasional rain, possibly heavy and thundery tomorrow. For Canterbury, patchy rain this afternoon. Southland and Otago, a few showers mainly about the south coast, then rain everywhere for a time in the afternoons. Chatham Island, some cloud, isolated showers tomorrow, then rain late. Now the outlook for the following 3 days. For the North Island, Wednesday, showers in the west from Waikato to Kapiti, mainly fine elsewhere. Thursday, showers in the west easing late, the odd shower elsewhere. And Friday, isolated showers in the west, mainly fine elsewhere. For the South Island, Wednesday, occasional rain or showers in the west with scattered falls elsewhere. Thursday and Friday, a few showers in the west and south, otherwise mostly fine. And at the Chathams, showers and northerlies on Tuesday, clearing Wednesday with winds turning westerly. The odd shower Thursday and Friday with strong southwesterlies. The time is 24 minutes to 1.
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2: Great to have your company this afternoon. Sally Wenley is with me for the rural news. Hey, Sally.
12: Hi, Guyan.
2: This is quite big news, isn't it? Fonterra dropping its milk price for the season.
12: It is. It's big news, but it's not unexpected that it's moved its price. Oh, I'm sorry, that was a really bad pun. That it's moved its forecast price down. Now, the head of Fonterra's Farmer Council says there'll be some disappointment among suppliers about the forecast milk price drop. That was released this morning. Now, the co-op announced a 50 cent drop per kilo for the 26-27 season. That means that payments to farmers for their milk solids is down to $9.25 per kilo. Now, despite this, the Farmers Cooperative Chairman, John Stevenson, says it's not surprising after ongoing price drops at the recent global dairy trade auctions.
13: Whilst we never like to see a decline in forecast farm gate milk price, it is early in the season, and Fonterra has clearly reacted to what they're seeing in the market. We as farmers wouldn't want to be seeing that drop any further, otherwise it would put real pressure on our businesses.
12: And parallel to that, there's currently an oversupply of milk in the global market, but Rabobank's latest agri-business report for June showed heat waves in Europe may negatively affect its production. And John Stevenson, he also farms in the Wairarapa area, he says future milk production out of New Zealand could also be reduced.
2: Mm. Okay, let's talk fertiliser. I understand some's trickling out of the Middle East, but you look one day and the Strait's open, then it's not, as the strikes and the ceasefire looks pretty fragile. How's all this impacting on fertiliser prices, Sally?
12: Well, it's obviously making them high. They went down slightly, but for farmers, that's a huge part of their expenses. Obviously, having fertilised their paddocks, their crops, be it dairy farmers, beef farmers, vegetable farmers. It affects the whole lot. And yeah, they're still above what they were before the US-Iran conflict in the Persian Gulf. And yeah, you'll remember prices shot up when hundreds of thousands of tons of urea and sulfur, they were stranded in the Gulf. But Rabobank's latest agribusiness report shows nitrogen fertiliser prices are softening, and prices for the most common fertiliser, urea, they've halved after recent peaks. But sulphur supplies, which are also really important for farmers, are tight, and manufacturers and the mining sector also want it. And petrochemical prices are high. Now, petrochemical is used to actually manufacture, to make fertilisers. So it's affecting a huge number of industries in little old New Zealand. And Rabobank's senior analyst in animal proteins, Jen Corkin, says markets have reacted to the increased nitrogen supply. And I suppose that is a little bit of good news for farmers.
14: The nitrogen price has eased sharply, and that's basically off the back of supply normalising. But phosphate and agrochemicals are still affected by the elevated feedstock and intermediary costs there. The challenge, I guess, is that some of those spring prices that we may be expecting to pay here in New Zealand are likely to still be elevated because we've had that really big supply squeeze through, you know, the last few months. Autumn, all things going well, we might see some improvement by then.
12: And Jen Corcoran says prices may still fluctuate. And as we know, these latest hostilities in the Persian Gulf, they're severely disrupting the global shipping industry again.
2: Indeed. Thanks, Sally. Sally Wenley there with your rural news. It's 20 minutes to one on Midday Report with me, Guy and Espina. Let's cross the ditch now to go to Australia and talk to our correspondent in Canberra, Nine News political reporter Amanda Kopp. Hey, Amanda.
15: Hello.
2: I'm really interested in this one. Anthony Albanese is going to give a landmark speech on AI this week. What's he expected to focus on?
15: Yeah, so this is quite an interesting one. After the 2025 election, Anthony Albanese and the Labor Party sort of seemed to take a bit of a hands-off approach when it came to artificial intelligence. What we're reading so far is that this speech will be a bit of a pivot into more so an interventionist strategy. So some of the lines that we've been shown from this speech is that Anthony Albanese is going to say that, you know, artificial intelligence is obviously coming. There's lots of investment opportunities for Australia, but it has to earn its social license. And he specifically says that, you know, it's a good thing to drive growth with artificial intelligence, but that it can't do that by undercutting conditions for workers or potentially damaging the environment. And this is really because of a pretty significant push from the union movement, who are pretty concerned about what it's going to do to the workforce, as well as these data centres that Australia looks like we're going to be investing in. There's been a lot of pushback just from locals here, you know, the classic not in my backyard argument.
2: Yeah. Yeah, I'm interested in this because you've seen Gen Z in America and you see AOC and Bernie Sanders on the left sort of starting to get more aggressive pushback to AI. We haven't in New Zealand really had this discussion on a political level to any degree. So I'm interested in this and whether you see, do you think that Albanese sees a bit of a groundswell of resistance and it might be politically advantageous to him to question social license? And to worry about, I don't know, copyright law, musicians, yeah, artists, that type of thing. Are you seeing the likelihood that they might want to cash in on some of that resistance?
15: Yeah, look, I think that at the moment in Australia, it feels like the pushback has mostly been from the creative industries. So people you mentioned there, musicians, artists, writers. But I think that, you know, they're potentially the canaries in the coal mine and eventually it kind of comes for us all. I mean, certainly in the news organisations, you know, our content is being used not just by Google, but yeah, you know, by AI companies to essentially inform people.
2: Yeah, and I saw the ABC the moment, making an announcement about using it a bit more, didn't they?
15: Yeah, yeah. And look, like at the moment, we're not necessarily getting paid for that content that is informing these AI agents. So that, I think, is a concern. And as AI moves through different organisations and different industries, I think we're going to see more and more of a pushback.
2: Mm. Now, One Nation, our favourite subject, and Pauline Hanson, have they plateaued? Are they starting to drift back a little?
15: Yeah, so this is quite interesting. I think that, you know, your listeners, if they're listening to the Midday Report regularly, will know from our conversations that One Nation just has absolutely surged in the polls over the last sort of 6 to 12 months. But it really does look like the shine has come off just a little bit. The last time we talked about One Nation, they'd dipped slightly in one of the news polls, which is run by News Corp. Now, in one of our own papers, in the Nine papers, they've also come off. They've dropped by about 3 points to 26% on a primary vote basis. Now, that's still ahead of the coalition. They're on 23%, but those 3 points that dropped from One Nation seem to have gone directly to the coalition, who've gone up by 3 points. So some interesting changes there.
2: Indeed. Thanks, Amanda. Amanda Kopp there out of Canberra. It's just shy of 12:45. Well, the Justice Select Committee is hearing from organisations at the front line of dealing with homelessness as the legislation which would enable police to issue these move-on orders moves through Parliament. The Christchurch Methodist Mission has just made its submission, and the Executive Director is Jill Hawkey, and she joins us now. Kia ora, good afternoon to you.
16: Kia ora, Guy.
2: What did you tell the Justice Select Committee? I, as I understand it, you're quite against these move-on orders. What did you tell them?
16: Absolutely. We're totally opposed to them, and our recommendation was that the bill be withdrawn. And we spoke from our experience as the lead agency for Housing First in Christchurch and in Blenheim, where we've housed close to 600 people who are long-term homeless over the last 8 years. So we talked from a place of experience. Currently, we've got 250 people on our waiting list for housing. That's 250 people just in Christchurch who we know of who are homeless. And talked about a real concern for those people if the move-on orders goes ahead.
2: Mm. So how bad is the rough sleeping problem in Christchurch? I mean, I'm in Auckland, I see it every day. There are, you know, visible to anyone's eyes, quite extensive problems with rough sleeping. What is it like in Christchurch?
16: Yeah, it's very similar here. Of those 250 people we know that often they're sleeping kind of under bushes, on the edge of parks, under disused railway bridges. Some have got a car that they can sleep in, which provides some shelter. Others may go and kind of crash with friends for a few nights. Mm. And then
2: pretty tough in these temperatures too, I imagine, in Christchurch at the moment.
16: Absolutely, -3 degrees yesterday. And yeah. I was just thinking, gosh, what would it be like, and how do you try and keep warm when it's like that?
2: Yeah, okay. So how do you think and how do you worry that these move-on orders might be deployed on the homeless, and with what ramifications?
16: Yeah, well, we think that, you know, homelessness or rough sleeping should be totally removed from these move-on orders. The ramifications are that if people move from one place to another, often they move away from safe areas into places that aren't so safe. And our emphasis really this morning on a submission was about safety and about forcing people who are homeless to move from relatively safe, well-lit, populated areas of the city to much less safe areas, such as, you know, in parks, under bridges. And women, we know that a third of the people on our waiting list are women, which is
2: huge. Closer to half in terms of the total homeless population from some of the groups I've spoken to.
16: Years. And for those women, you know, it's trying to find anywhere that they can find shelter, which means often they find themselves in really inappropriate places and places where they don't want to be, but it's a place where they can stay for the night to get shelter.
2: Okay, let's look at the other side. I mean, the government has made a lot of this too, that, you know, what about the people who feel unsafe and the business owners, I guess, who feel that their efforts to make a living are being disrupted by these people?
16: Yeah, I think often that something like move-on orders plays into prejudices that people have. Police statistics are really interesting. The number of people who are homeless who've reported that they've been victims of crime has increased 80% over a 7-year period.
2: Yes, now let's just be clear for our audience. You're saying that is the crimes perpetrated against homeless people has increased 80%,
16: absolutely.
2: Right? Okay.
16: Yeah, increased 80%, whereas over that same period, offences committed by people who are homeless only increased by 7%.
2: I did look at those numbers. I mean, so you are still looking at about 3,500 offences committed by homeless people a year, is that right?
16: I wouldn't know the exact numbers, only but those differences.
2: Well, it's important though, isn't it, in terms of whether people have a legitimate reason to feel intimidated by these people, or are you not seeing them committing any crimes of significance or many crimes of significance?
16: If people are creating crimes of significance, then yes, they should come to the attention of the police and be dealt with. But sleeping in a alleyway or in an entranceway to a shop overnight because it's safe and it's warm and it's well lit shouldn't be a criminal offence. Mm. Yes, in the morning when the people come to work, you know, most people who are homeless will pack up and get on their way anyway. So it's just the safety of those who are homeless that we're concerned about.
2: Okay, where are they going to move on to? Because I know that in Auckland there isn't a night shelter after 5 p.m. I don't know what the situation is like in Christchurch, but
16: we have a night shelter here, but it tends to be full every night, so it certainly doesn't have enough space for everybody who is homeless. So people will just move on and find somewhere else that they can stay for the night. The problem that this has for our outreach services is it means that it makes it very hard for us to find people. So if a place, if a house does become available for somebody, we want to go and find them, and we know that usually they're sleeping underneath, you know, that bridge or in that alleyway, suddenly we can't find them because they've been moved on. Keeping them close to the services that can provide support is really important.
2: Hey, thanks so much for coming on and discussing that with us. That's Jill Hawkey, who is the Executive Director at the Christchurch Methodist Mission, talking about the move-on orders, which are working their way through Parliament at the moment. Some submissions to the Justice Select Committee today. Lots of feedback coming in on 2101, especially about our interview with Alan McDonald from the Employers and Manufacturers Association. This text says, if business can't afford the living wage, then they shouldn't be in business. Another text says, the minimum wage needs to be replaced with the minimum wage. Susan in Wellington says she thinks it's disturbing that a neoliberal advocacy group wants corporate welfare while stripping workers of a living wage. She says that's hypocritical. And another listener says the government props up the West Coast nascent mineral sand mining to the tune of $50 million. Clearly, this government is in the business of picking winners. Thanks for your feedback on that. It's, coming up to 8 minutes to one. Well, the US military says Donald Trump has directed a fourth wave of strikes on Iran to, quote, hold Iranian forces accountable. Iran and the US have traded hundreds of strikes over the weekend, sparked by Iran hitting those civilian ships that were trying to transit the Strait of Hormuz last week. The critical waterway, of course, remains a heavily contested flashpoint, as World Watch's Neva Chittick reports.
17: The Trump administration says the Strait of Hormuz is open, but Iran says it's closed. President Donald Trump told CNN Iran is sending mixed messages.
18: But I will say we hit them very hard last night. We had to deal with them yesterday. They were giving up everything. And then all of a sudden, 2 hours after that, they hit a ship with a drone. And I said, these people, there's something wrong with them.
17: Iran's foreign ministry has accused the US of violating international law and committing war crimes, saying America has violated nearly all parts of the Memorandum of Understanding. Tehran is also warning neighbouring countries not to assist any military action against it, saying sources of strikes against Iran would be considered legitimate targets. Iran has targeted US military bases and assets in neighbouring countries in retaliation to US strikes on coastal towns and cities near the Strait of Hormuz. US diplomat Barbara Leaf served as Assistant Secretary of State for Near Eastern Affairs under President Joe Biden. She told the BBC, the US and Iran have different interpretations of the Memorandum of Understanding, especially when it comes to the Strait.
19: The Iranians are determined, come what may, to exert control over it, not just in this 60 days, but for, you know, forever after. So they are in, the two sides are in a state of controlled escalation, a sort of game of chicken, if you will. But there's real risk that it can become uncontrolled escalation.
17: Barbara Leaf says neither side is backing down, and it's pushing the conflict wider into the Middle East.
19: And the problem here is that, as we saw today, the Iranians will always resort to horizontal escalation, that is, to punch back at our Gulf partners and even Jordan.
17: The BBC's Frank Gardner told Morning Report, while few missiles and drones are getting through, it's harming the economies of countries caught in the middle of the conflict.
20: Those countries have all got good air defences. In most cases, they've got deep pockets, they can pay for it. But what it is doing is it's really shaking business confidence. The Gulf kind of comes back to life by the end of September. They plan conferences and big symposiums in these countries. And none of those are going to happen if Iranian drones and missiles are still flying across the Gulf.
17: The Esports World Cup is currently being held in Paris instead of in Saudi Arabia's capital due to regional instability. A new nuclear deal between Iran and the US is also set to be fleshed out during negotiations over the 60-day ceasefire period, set to end next month.
2: Neva Chittick from World Watch. It's 5 minutes to one. Joe Porter is with us to talk sport. Hey, Joe.
21: Kia ora.
2: Now, let's talk tennis. A successful title defence at Wimbledon this morning.
21: Yeah, that's right. Italian Jannik Sinner, the men's tennis world number one, says his second Wimbledon crown felt all the more sweet after his surprise early exit from the French Open last month. The 24-year-old, he arrived at the All England Club a fortnight ago, needing to answer some of his doubters after a second-round loss in Paris to the unheralded Juan Manuel Cerúndolo in that blazing heat. He skipped the traditional grass court tune-ups before Wimbledon, opting instead for an intensive training block that included sessions on hard courts and gradually played his way into form before beating German second seed Alexander Zverev in this morning's men's Wimbledon final. He now has 5 Grand Slam titles overall, and he was asked after the match where this one ranked.
22: I think every Grand Slam is different, you know, a different story, different environment, different feelings before the tournament. For me, this one means a lot because it was a tough one after Paris again. Last year was also tough, so having this achievement means a lot to me, and yeah, it was an amazing day today.
21: So that is Jannik Sinner, and he of course is closing the gap on his main rival Carlos Alcaraz in terms of Grand Slam titles won. So a big day for Jannik Sinner at Wimbledon.
2: Indeed. All right, let's talk cricket. The Black Caps, well, it didn't look great in the one-day series with the Windies. A big loss yesterday. I guess they haven't got a lot of time to dwell on this. Another game, what, tomorrow morning?
21: Yeah, I guess that's the good thing, isn't it? They don't have too much time to dwell on what was a fairly tepid performance in that opening one day against the West Indies. A 7-wicket loss in Guyana yesterday. The New Zealand innings crumbled after a good start, Guyan, with the last 6 wickets falling for just 33 runs. So not the best days out for the Black Caps. The second game starts early tomorrow morning, about 6:35 a.m. It's a very short turnaround. And all-rounder Daryl Mitchell, who actually top-scored for the Black Caps with 65 in Game 1, says they must adapt better to the conditions in Guyana.
23: For us, you know, it's just trying to make sure we keep improving day in, day out. The outcome will hopefully go our way if we keep doing the little things really well, and it's something that we really pride ourselves on. So, we'll learn from this experience today and be ready to go for the second one.
21: So the Black Caps, after that historic win, Test Series win over in England, now have to get themselves back on form in the one-day series, hoping to level that series against the West Indies early tomorrow morning.
2: Indeed. Thanks, Joe. Joe Porter there with sport. Emil Donovan is with me in the studio to tell us what's coming up on afternoons. Hey, Emil.
24: How you doing?
2: Yeah, good.
3: Good long weekend.
2: Yeah, lovely Matariki weekend.
3: Did you spend it here in Auckland?
2: I did, and it was warm.
3: Yeah, I heard about that.
2: Unless you were out of the sun.
3: Well,
2: it was freezing cold.
3: I took a road trip up to Matapouri, whence I've never been before, Guyan, but I have to say that the highlight of one of the highlights of the long weekend, in addition to the mulled wine, was listening to the Waiata 100.
2: Wasn't it great?
3: Did you get amongst that?
2: I did. I was glued to the radio.
3: One of my favourite parts of it was actually the feeling of, it felt like an old school sort of countdown kind of vibe. And one of my favourite parts was feeling outraged when my favourite tracks went too early in the countdown.
2: Yeah,
3: like,
2: right.
3: What do you mean for today's number 17? Yeah,
2: exactly.
3: What idiots voted for this?
2: Exactly.
3: Anyway,
2: it's great radio.
3: Got to accept democracy, don't you? Yes, coming up on Afternoons from 1 p.m. today, Guyan. I don't know if you are the type, you wouldn't be, you're an honest fellow. You wouldn't be the type to share your NBR subscription, or indeed your Netflix password, with anyone near or dear to you, would you?
2: No, that's not me.
3: Well, for those who do, we are chatting first up today, going about whether or not they should expect an FBI-style raid in the wee hours of the morning.
2: Yeah, because I saw, was it some government department or
3: Ombudsman
2: something?
3: Ombudsman wrapped MB over the knuckles for
2: NBR. For sharing their...
3: Indeed. Interesting story for many people, actually. Also, the age of the comb-over has ended, Guy, on the reign of the hair transplant has begun, and hair transplants are the topic of our 2:30 p.m. expert feature today.
2: Is that where, do people go to Turkey for that one?
3: They go all over the place, but Turkey is notorious. Yeah, it is. That's true. I'm learning all about the ferociously competitive world of bridge around about 20 past two, and then around 25 past three, former Olympic gold medalist Libby Trickett on suffering a heart attack, aged 41, and being forced to reconsider her life path.
2: Sounds like a great listen. Thanks, Emil. Emil Donovan has your afternoon sorted after the 1 o'clock news. Thanks for listening so much today. We're back tomorrow. Kia pai tōra.
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6: RNZ News at 1 o'clock. Kia ora, good afternoon. I'm Angie Skerritt. The state of emergency in Kaikoura has been lifted. The Kaikoura District Council declared a state of emergency last Tuesday after torrential rain led to widespread flooding and the Kōwhai River burst its banks. Part of the town were evacuated. Mayor Craig Mackall says the council's priorities are people's welfare and restoring safe road and bridge access.
7: We've got a lot of work in front of us, a hell of a lot of work. So I drove around a lot of places looking at bits that you miss from the year. It is going to be a massive job, so we're stepping into recovery of midday today.
6: Two houses have been red stickered because of the landslide risk, and four houses yellow stickered, with a further two also likely to be yellow stickered. A submitter says her community was left unprotected by the law while a public reserve was taken over by long-term campers. Oral submissions are being made on the Summary Offences Amendment Bill at Parliament today. It would give police powers to move on people who were being disorderly, begging or rough sleeping. A schoolteacher from Whangarei, Simone Ackerman, says the system currently has no teeth to deal with aggressive and non-compliant behaviour.
24: We were subjected to drinking, drug taking and fighting directly beside a children's playground. Vandalism, including human feces being smeared over public toilets, intimidation, verbal abuse, and midnight property trespassing.
6: Other submissions have said the bill is morally indefensible, unnecessary, and a breach of the Bill of Rights. More than 1,300 civil servants from the Department of Internal Affairs were on strike from 11 a.m. to 1 p.m. today after getting a pay offer of less than 1%. Further strikes are possible, with many civil servants being offered pay rises well under the rate of inflation. The Public Service Association National Secretary, Dwayne Leo, says workers need a fair cost of living increase. Mr. Leo says inflation is around 3% and they are asking for around 2%. Two firefighting planes have been rushed to the Paris area to tackle a large wildfire south of the city as France suffers through its third heatwave this year. Officials describe the blaze in the sprawling Fontainebleau forest as a virulent end of exceptional scale. A mental health helpline says new government funding means it can keep its doors open for people in distress. The Mental Health Minister, Matt Ducey, has announced a $10 million funding boost for telehealth mental health services across 4 years. Sean Graves from Presbyterian Support Northern, which runs Lifeline, says it's the first government funding for the helpline in 10 years.
5: We need to look at the sustainability of the service and whether we can continue to operate it. And that's been something we've been looking at for the last couple of years. What this funding does is means that we can be there for the long run, so Lifeline can continue to answer those calls of people facing their darkest moments.
6: Sean Graves says the funding will take them through until June next year, and he hopes it will be extended beyond that. And finally, two Wellingtonians say they're bringing midwinter joy to the capital as they prepare a Kate Bush celebration later this month. Red-clad men, women and children will gather at the Botanic Gardens Soundshell next week to learn the Wuthering Heights dance. Co-organiser Jen Hadley has been teaching people the dance at workshops in the lead-up to the big day.
8: It's really about bringing a whole community together and sharing the joy of dance and sharing the joy of music and sharing some laughter and some fun and the joy in the depths of winter in Wellington and just flailing around in an open space and just having a great time.
6: Jen Hadley says dancing is important because it helps people be free. And that's the news.
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Waikato to Wellington, also Bay of Plenty and the Central High Country. Isolated showers turning to scattered rain overnight, then gradually clearing to fine weather from tomorrow afternoon. For Gisborne to Wairarapa, cloudy periods, the odd spot of rain developing overnight, clearing about Wairarapa and Hawke's Bay tomorrow morning. For Nelson and Marlborough, cloudy periods, isolated showers turning to rain for a time this evening and overnight. For Buller to Fiordland, occasional rain, possibly heavy and thundery tomorrow. For Canterbury, cloudy periods with a few spots of rain this afternoon. For Southland and Otago, cloudy periods, a few showers, mainly about the south coast, turning to rain everywhere for a time in the afternoons. And for the Tatum Islands, partly cloudy, isolated showers tomorrow, turning to rain late evening. The time is now 6 minutes past one, and you are on Afternoons with Emile Donovan. Mm-hmm.

What a song. Rocking all over the world, Status Quo. And it was the song, the reason that I'm playing this, is this was the song that kicked off Live Aid, the Live Aid concert. On July the 13th, 1985, 41 years ago, I was -7. I'd love to hear from you. This is maybe on a prayer. I'd love to hear from you if you went to Live Aid. Send me a text. What was it like? 2101. Emile Donovan here, by the way, in for Jesse Mulligan this Monday. On Afternoons, it is my last week in the chair. Jesse's back next Monday. Hope you're doing well. Hope you had a good long weekend if you got one. As I was saying to Guyana, I went up to Matapouri. Had a lovely, leisurely time. Great drive up there, accompanied by the Waiata 100. Had some mulled wine, lit a fire. There is two types of people in this world. Those who like winter swims and those who don't. And it's good to know thyself, isn't it? I am one of the latter group and I always will be. We've got a great show coming up. We're talking hair transplants for our expert feature at about 2:30. I'd love your questions for that. If you have a burning question in your mind about hair transplants, do text it in 2101 or you can send an email as well. afternoons@rnz.co.nz is the place to do that. And we will also be talking very shortly about subscription sharing and whether you are likely to get a knock from Netflix debt collectors at 4 o'clock in the morning if you have been sharing your Netflix password with your mother so she can watch Love Island. That is in a couple of minutes' time. But right before we get to that, let me challenge you with a riddle. The rules for this, the same as for the soundbite. The Riddler has given me some clues to a thing that the Riddler has been thinking of. And the first person to send a text to 2101 and tell me what the answer to the riddle is wins the afternoon's tote bag and all of the glory and envy and honour that goes along with that. So without further ado, let me give you your first clue for today's riddle. It is this. I am encountered in nature sometimes. Although hopefully you have not encountered me in person. I am the culmination of some pretty amazing stuff going on under the surface. By the time you see me, I have undergone quite the transformation. I am also a crucial part of one of the greatest games you humans have ever created. What am I? One more time. I am encountered in nature sometimes, although hopefully you have not encountered me in person. I am the culmination of some pretty amazing stuff going on under the surface. By the time you see me, I've undergone quite the transformation. I am a crucial part of one of the greatest games you humans have ever created. What am I? Send a text if you think you know. Send a text if you don't. Because as I say, what's the worst that could happen? 2101 is the text number. afternoons@rnz.co.nz is the email address and an afternoons tote bag to the first person to get it right. But the time right now is coming up to 1:10 and the issue of paywall breaches is back in the spotlight after the business news website NBR reached an out-of-court settlement over the unauthorised use of its subscriptions. NBIE has been urged by the Ombudsman to apologise and sought an appropriate remedy over inappropriate NBR paywall wall rule breaches. So this got us thinking about subscription sharing a bit more broadly. Should we

0: be worried about occasionally sharing our Netflix passwords with friends? Well, Linnell Tafrihuria is the managing partner of, it's a partner rather, at Kahui Legal and an expert on intellectual law. And Linnell joins me on the line now. Kia ora to you. Thanks for your time.
1: Thank you for having me. It's lovely to be here.
0: This is an interesting case, this one, isn't it? The MBIE, NBR stuff, could you just maybe explain in brief, I guess, what's kind of going on here?
1: Well, there's a couple of issues that are going on. So when you subscribe to any platform, including NBR, you sign up to a terms and conditions, and you are required to comply with those terms and conditions. It's essentially like a contract that you sign up to when you pay your subscription fee. And in the NBR subscriptions, it specifically states, or their terms and conditions, it specifically states that you are not allowed to share your individual subscription with another user. And you're not allowed to share your login account details. So if you do that, you basically are breaching the terms and conditions or breaching the contract that you have reached with NBR.
0: Right. And NBR, it came to NBR's attention, they have tools to monitor this sort of thing, and it came to NBR's attention that some big public entities essentially were had like one subscription or, you know, a couple of subscriptions, but they were being shared around sort of hundreds of people. And NBR's position is, if you're going to share this stuff, our content that we pay money for, with hundreds of people, then you should have hundreds of logins.
1: Yeah, that's essentially what's stated in their terms and conditions. One login for a single person. So
0: right.
1: There's that breach. The other issue that does come up is the downloading of articles and then sharing those articles with other users.
0: Yeah.
1: So that's another issue, which is essentially a breach of copyright, because each article is a copyright work.
0: Mm-hmm.
1: And if you access and copy or share that article that is outside the terms upon which it has been shared with you, then you are also breaching the copyright of that.
0: So I guess, in a manner of thinking, what NBR is doing here is essentially aggressively protecting its intellectual property. And I, as someone who work in the media, Linnell, would say quite right, you know, quite right as well. Then again, someone listening to this might think, well, come on. Yeah, they might think, come on. The sharing of an article, you know, copy-pasting some text and sending it to someone else because you think that they might find it interesting. You know, it might be a bit sort of, you know, duplicitous. But tale as old as time. What are you going to do about it?
1: Well, it technically is a breach of the copyright, and so they have every right to do the action that they have undertaken. And you know, as a user of their subscription service, you have signed up to the conditions of that subscription, so you are required to comply as a user. So it's entirely up to you. It is, NBR is entirely within their rights to do what they are doing, and that's been agreed to by the Ombudsman. As a user of that system, you should comply with the conditions that are imposed on you. So,
0: but everything's a subscription these days, though, Linnell. You know, say, let's take a purely hypothetical example. Say I share with Mama Donovan my Netflix password so that she can feed her addiction to Love Island. Because, you know, that's what she wants to do, but she doesn't trust herself with her own sort of Netflix subscription. She doesn't want to get it for whatever reason. A little bit of harmless fun for her, but am I technically kind of breaking the law here?
1: Well, you're technically breaching the conditions of your subscription to Netflix,
0: yeah,
1: by sharing your password and your logins. And, you know, that's one of the things that we, as lawyers, really encourage people to read the terms and conditions that you sign up for, understand what you're signing up for, and understand what might be a breach of those conditions. Because if you do breach them, then action could be taken by the copyright holder or the owner or the subscription provider. So,
0: who's reading those terms and conditions? I've seen those. I've seen them. It's a couple of hundred pages sometimes. Come on now.
1: Yeah, I agree. Sometimes they're quite long. I mean, to be fair to some terms and conditions are not that long, and the MBR terms and conditions are not that long to read, and it's pretty clear right up front that, you know, you're only allowed one user, one single person per account, and it's pretty clear. So I think reading those terms and conditions, understanding your obligations is really important.
0: Do you think that there has been, from the sort of the company service provider's point of view, has there been a bit of a changing of attitude in this sense? Because, you know, these subscription companies have existed for a long time. This issue of the sharing of copyrighted material, the sharing of passwords, has existed for as long as subscriptions themselves have existed. But now it kind of seems as though they are being enforced more aggressively, or am I just making that up, do you think?
1: I think that's right. I think that's right. They are being enforced more aggressively, mostly because it's an income model, right? It's their business model. Subscriptions enable them to provide the service that they're providing. Costs are going up. The costs to provide the service are going up. It's important for their business model to be sustainable, and this is how they make it sustainable. So, and profit, driven by profits as well. So I guess it's becoming easier, and if you think about the Netflix example you talked about, it's much harder to share your account now, you know, if you use it in another house and using a different Wi-Fi, it picks up on those sorts of things. So there's lots of security measures being put in place to ensure that these things don't happen anymore. MBR are doing a similar thing with their subscription server. And as I mentioned before, it's pretty clear that that's always been the case with their subscription, and just because we have always done it doesn't mean we should always be able to continue to do it.
0: In the example of MBR, they do seem to be going after sort of large institutions rather than individuals.
1: Exactly.
0: And sort of, I guess maybe institutions, especially public bodies, which they might consider to have sort of a moral duty to the media, you know, if this is of interest to you, then you should be kind of paying for it. But in the, as I say, I stress, purely hypothetical example of me sharing my Netflix password with my mum so she can watch Love Island, should I, in this hypothetical example, then be fearing a 3 a.m. raid from Netflix on my house in Avondale?
1: I don't think so. I mean, I'm not aware of those types of actions being undertaken by Netflix or any other subscription service.
0: Yeah.
1: So I wouldn't be afraid of that scenario happening. I think what we can expect to see is more security measures being put in place, like we have seen with Netflix and other movie or online audiovisual providers. They've done similar measures as well. So I think we will see more of these security measures being put in place and expect to see them being put in place.
0: It's interesting, isn't it, the kind of the subscription economy that we find ourselves in now, and that we didn't necessarily, I suppose it's more convenient in a lot of ways, because, you know, with a password to Netflix or Apple TV or whatever, you have access to hundreds of thousands of movies and TV shows. But in a way, things were just a bit more simple when we bought something and then we owned it, weren't they?
1: Yeah, that's right. It was a little bit more simpler, but it's much more difficult to go back to that model now that we have these subscription models in place. I mean, I'm not sure that we would want to go back to that model either. I think we enjoy having as much access as we possibly, you know, at any time at our fingertips, we can access this, all of these resources immediately. And then that's sort of the world that we live in now.
0: So, I mean, in terms of the long and the short of this, what your advice to people would be, understand the terms and conditions, even if you don't read all 250 pages of them, understand the terms and conditions, and maybe actually don't screw around with password sharing, because you might actually face the consequences at some stage down the line.
1: Well, you might, and that's exactly right. I encourage you to read the terms and conditions, understand what you're signing up to, and make sure you stick to the terms and conditions as much as possible.
0: There you go. Lynelle Tuffery-Hoodia, really nice talking to you. Thanks for your time. Appreciate it.
1: Thank you for having me.
0: That's Linnell Tavrihiria, who is a partner at Kahui Legal. It's 20 past one here on RNZ National. It was exactly 20 past one to the second when I said that, which is deeply satisfying. And we are now headed to one of the most satisfying corners of the internet, the online world of Nathan Stafford, who is better known as Nathan's Lawns and Gardens. Nathan is a Sydney-based gardener and landscaper. He's built up millions of followers by filming himself mowing and trimming and weeding and water blasting and restoring neglected properties for people who are doing it tough. And over the weekend, he crossed the ditch. He spent a few days offering his services to Kiwi families in need. But before he did all of that, he popped into our studio here in Auckland for a wee chin wag with me.
2: Thank you very much for having me.
0: What brings you over here then?
2: So I came over here 3 years ago. Uh-huh. I'm on social media. I go around, I clean up people's yards for free. Uh-huh. And I decided to take it out of Australia, and the first place I went was New Zealand. Yeah. I'd never been here before.
0: Good man.
2: And I had a great time. I spent 3 days here, 72 hours going around cleaning up as many yards as I could. Uh-huh. For the community. And there's about 1 million people in New Zealand that follow me across my platforms. Uh-huh. And I said, I promise I'll get back. And it's been 3 years, but I'm back today.
0: You're a man of your word.
2: I'm about 2 hours I've been here, and I'm back, and I'm here till Monday. And tomorrow it's all systems go.
0: Is that right?
2: And just help as many families as we can.
0: Tell me the story. Nathan's Lawns and Gardens is the name of your business. What's the story of it?
2: So basically it's been documented a lot across my channels. I didn't have the greatest of upbringings. So I ended up on the street. I did some silly stuff. I was in my early 20s and et cetera, et cetera. And I was looking at possibly going to jail, or I was up on a bridge. Mm. And that was my reality until these people from the Salvation Army stepped in and showed me a different way. And luckily, 27 years later, here I am. And I started my own business, lawn mowing business, about 15 years ago. Mm. And I just, you know, enjoyed it. And I started uploading videos on social media about 8-9 years ago. Yeah. And from there, it just grew and grew, and to the point that sponsors come in. Obviously, you can make, you know, you cover your costs with some money and that through some platforms on social media. Mm-hmm. And then it just got to the point that there's over 14 million people that follow me now around
0: the world.
2: It's
0: amazing.
2: Yeah, it's incredible. It's like, I just, what's happening, you know?
0: Why lawn mowing?
2: Well, I used to get myself in a lot of trouble, and the only thing that I could sort of calm myself and just stay out of trouble was I'd mow lawns. Right. And I guess like anything, you do it for a while, you get used to it. And yeah. I think now, because of social media, I've been luckily to be put in a position where so many people follow me, you know, and they're so good to me that I can go around now and knock on doors and clean up people's yards for free. And I enjoy it. I go into areas all around the world that most people would not go into. Mm. And for me, it's where I feel comfortable. It's my kind of people struggling. I struggled, and it's just, I just like seeing the reactions of people when I finish. Is that, you know, just,
0: it's amazing. Just, it's really, yeah. Really, it's really kind of heartwarming actually seeing the reactions of some people, because it's easy, you know. There might be some people out there who think, just keep up with your lawn, you know, just mow your lawn once every fortnight, and it won't get to this kind of. No, it gets on top of you. A lot of gardens actually can be really, really difficult, especially if something happens or you get sick or you get old and you know, it takes too much upkeep. And some of the gardens, some of the lawns that you tackle wouldn't have been addressed in years. No one would have lifted a finger for them in years, and there's a lot of work to do.
2: Yeah, and you know, you're sort of nearly touching on it there, is what I try to do. Social media can be a real nasty place, and I try to use my platforms to spread positivity and kindness. And one thing I really try to push is don't judge. You never know what's going on in someone's life. Mm. And the amount of people that I've turned up to their houses and some of the awful, sad stories, and some are awful. Mm. You know, you walk away thinking how lucky you are. Mm. And as I said, some of these people just don't know how or where to start. Mm. Some of them can't. And as I said, at the end of the day, it's not really hurting me. And I need the fitness. I'm 47. I'm getting older. I've got 3 kids. I need to get out there and do a bit of exercise.
0: You need the fitness, and you need some time to yourself as well.
2: Yeah.
0: And, you know, like, seriously, though, you're right. You never know anyone's situation. And I think a lot of you know, a lot of the people that, a lot of the stories are along the lines of, you know, my husband or my wife was the one who looked after the gardens and they died and I found it really difficult to keep on top of it. And then you see the before and after of the videos and they are overwhelmed. They're overwhelmed and they're sort of crying because it's more than just a mowed lawn. It's almost like a memory.
2: Mm-hmm. Yeah, it's, you know, I get asked a question all the time, especially in Australia, what's one of your most memorable places you've done? Yeah. And it was here in Auckland 3 years ago. I turned up to a place. I had a message about it when I said I was coming over here. It was a mother, six kids. She lost her husband very young, bowel cancer. She ended up having a stroke young in their 40s. And I don't know what it was. It was just such a sad story. And I went there and I did it. And she was a lovely lady, but more so her kids too. You know, like I don't expect nothing when I do any of this. I'm here. I don't want nothing. I don't even want a glass of water. I'm there just to help you. I'm imposing on your time. But, you know, their kids sent me messages after, you know, how grateful they were, how thankful they were. And I'll never forget that. And that's why I'm here, because, you know, there was a memory there from last time I was here in Auckland, and I'll never forget it.
0: You know, the videos themselves are, man, I tell you what, they're just going to scratch something in me, eh? Like, and just in terms of the, I think it's kind of like competence porn. Do you know what I mean? Like, I think I got into this kind of stuff in COVID. There's a genre of movies. I remember in COVID, I spent like four days, spent like 20 hours watching this kid in Sweden build a log cabin. And he was cutting down the trees and he was curing the logs and then he was putting the moss in. And yeah, there was just something beautiful about the diligence of it, the methodical nature of it. And it's the same with these lawn mowing videos. Hey, there's just something that people love them.
2: I think people love to see that before and after transformation from so messy to tidy, and also it's good watching someone else doing the hard work, you know. And you look out the backyard, you look at yours, and it's like, oh, I prefer to sit here and watch someone else do it.
0: Do you bring all of your equipment over with you?
2: So I would like to, if I can, just say a massive shout out to Mitre 10 Mega at Henderson. I made a few calls before I came over here because obviously it's...
0: You can't really take a ride on mower on a plane, can you?
2: It's a struggle. And I made a call and I spoke to some lovely people there, and one of the ladies by the name of Sarah, and she's giving all the equipment. There's everything I've got. I've just picked it up then. Great people. And the best part is I get to give it away before I go home.
0: Wow, really?
2: So I get to choose whoever I want. It could be I go out tomorrow, I do someone's family, and then I come back on Sunday and think, you know what, I want to give it to that person because, you know what I mean? So just whoever I want. And this is what I love, because it's people like Mitre 10, Mega and Anderson that are getting behind what I'm doing, and they are helping the community here as well.
0: Well, because it's a big job, isn't it? You know, it's not the kind of thing, like there have been, I'm not going to lie to you, Nathan, there have been times when I've watched these videos and thought, that looks fun. That looks fun. I could, you know, I wouldn't mind dropping the whole radio thing and going and starting up a lawn mowing business. And then I go and look up the cost of a ride-on lawnmower and, there's a lot that's involved with this sort of carry-on.
2: Mate, it's it is fun, but I guarantee you in a few days' time I'll be hurting a bit because it's hard physical work.
0: Great benefit of course, of doing this in New Zealand is you're not going to get nipped by a funnel web spider.
2: True. Mate, I come across all these kind of creepy crawlies every day. I've been bitten and stung by lots of things, but I hear I'm pretty safe over here, so I'm happy.
0: You're really popular. A lot of people in New Zealand would sort of want your services. How do you decide on who gets done?
2: Yeah, so I put the word out here on social media a few weeks ago that I was coming over, and there's thousands of messages from people all over New Zealand. Obviously, I've only got a certain amount of time. Look, I have a quick read through, as many as I can, and obviously what I mainly want to look for is elderly people, people where something obviously really bad's happened to that I can hopefully bring something into this family. Or I also look for people send me photos of, you know, what's what. Okay, I can knock that over quick in an hour and get on to the next, because I want to try and knock over as many as I can. I'm not here for perfection. I'm just here to get it back under control, saving money, and maybe keep someone off their back if they're in public housing or whatever it is over here. Yeah. But look, I've got a few locked in, and I just want to say too, just quickly, this Saturday, I've got a very, very, very, very special guest coming out with me. Uh-huh. I can't say the name. I can't say just yet. You have to tune in. But I'll put it to you like this. There's probably not many people in New Zealand that won't know this person.
0: Wow.
2: And not only New Zealand, Australia, and a lot around the world, this person is royalty to New Zealand.
0: Sir David Attenborough.
2: No, mate, you have to watch. You have to watch. And I'm picking this. They're flying from another part of New Zealand in to Auckland on Saturday. I'm picking them up. I'm not saying he or she, it's always them. I've got to make sure I get this right. And I've got to drop the person back in the afternoon. So they're a very busy person and they're giving up their time. And this is exciting because I'm hoping it's going to be a family there that we can put some smiles on their faces.
0: Cool. Oh, awesome. Good on you, man. Just before I let you go, you're involved, I see, with Heart Kids in Australia. Tell me a bit about your work with them and what they do.
2: Yeah, so I have a son, my eldest son, Benji, he's 13. He had open heart surgery on the first day of his life. We spent 3 months in a children's hospital in Sydney. He's got a condition called pulmonary valve stenosis where we've all got four valves in our heart. One of his wasn't working. He had to have it removed. Mm-hmm. Obviously, he will need some more stuff later on down the track. It was awful. Can't say it any more clear. It's horrible watching your child in hospital fighting for their life. We nearly lost him a few times. And now I'm lucky to be in a position where I can use my platforms to raise awareness, raise some money. We just did a walk here a few weeks ago. We raised over $158,000 across my platforms on a 45-kilometre walk pushing a lawnmower. And I'm very grateful. This is what I think social media is supposed to be about, just rallying the troops and doing what we can. And they're an organisation that don't get any funding. They do a remarkable job. They're the soldiers on the ground helping these families that are in the hospital struggling, and they helped me. And I guess it's just my way of saying thank you.
0: Hey, really nice having you in.
2: Thank you for having me.
0: And you're going to have a spring in your seat this weekend too, of course, with the old State of Origin result last week as well.
2: Oh, it was beautiful. I'm from New South Wales. Yeah. It was great.
0: Yeah. All right. There's always next year.
2: Yeah.
0: Nathan Stafford, really nice having you, Nathan. Thank you.
2: Thanks for having me.
0: That's Nathan Stafford. But Nathan's special guest, by the way, was the former All Black, Kieran Reid, who, by the looks of things, is mowed a few lawns in his time. You can catch some highlights from that on Nathan's Lawns and Gardens on all of the social medias. We're talking about Te Reo baby names in a few minutes' time, but right now it is time for the news headlines. Here's Angie Skerritt.
3: Thank you, Emil. The state of emergency in Kaikoura has been lifted. The Kaikoura District Council declared a state of emergency last Tuesday after the Kōwhai River burst its banks. The Christchurch Methodist Mission Executive Director says rough sleeping should not be a criminal offence. A mental health helpline says new government funding means it can keep its doors open for people in distress. And police have issued a nationwide alert for a 10-year-old boy who has disappeared while on holiday in New Plymouth this morning. Wilder Keane has blonde curly hair and is wearing a camouflaged patterned jersey and baggy jeans. That's RNZ Headlines, our next news bulletin at 2 o'clock.
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0: You're back on Afternoons. Emil Donovan in for GC Mulligan this Monday. Someone texts in on the topic of starting a lawn mowing business. I tried to do this. I asked Ryobi to supply some ride-ons and offered to change my name legally to Ryobi One Kenobi. And that's where the text finishes. I'm guessing by the slightly despondent tone of that text that Ryobi did not take you up on that offer, which is probably wise, all things considered, isn't it? On the topic of sharing passwords and subscriptions, David writes, if your mother has a thing for Love Island, sharing a password is the least of your problems. I emphasised this was hypothetical. This is just hypothetical. It's not real at all. I need to watch out, lest I be sued by my own mother for defamation. Jenny says some media companies, for example, the New York Times, allow one free share per day. That's right, they do. Alan says, despite the light your light-hearted, bordering. Okay, that's slightly confusingly worded text, but essentially saying this is a light-hearted way of talking about this issue. But this is theft. What you are talking about is called theft. Sharing of subscriptions and passwords, and quite a few texts in along the lines of, was it also copyright infringement when we would buy newspapers and share them with one another? I'm guessing it wasn't, but how? I don't know. That's how the copyright lawyers make their livings, I suppose. We've got an episode of Here Now coming up a bit later this hour, and then we are talking hair transplants after the news at 2 o'clock. But, wow, this is a great story, really interesting. In a few years' time, there will be a lot more Mayas, more Arohas, more Kauris in the playground, because recent figures and search trends reveal more and more Kiwi parents are considering traditionally Māori names for their kids, regardless of their own ethnic background. So is this a sign of the growing visibility of te reo Māori in New Zealand? If you don't whakapapa Māori, is there anything you should know before choosing a te reo name for your child? Well, Dr. Awanui Te Huia is a kaupapa Māori researcher, one of our leading scholars on te reo Māori revitalisation, and joins me now. Awanui, kia ora to you. Lovely to have you on the program.
7: Kia ora. Thanks for having me.
0: This is a fascinating story, this one. Have you noticed this rise in Māori baby names yourself?
7: So I suppose the communities that I'm already a part of, you know, we're at Kohanga Reo, we're in places where you might expect to hear reo Māori names a bit more prevalently than in other areas. So, I mean, I can't personally say that I've noticed a shift, but I suppose within our own community, yeah, we do have reo Māori names.
0: I think there's a stat here. The number of babies registered with Māori names nearly doubled between 2011 and 2020. And as you say, a lot of those people will whakapapa Māori themselves. But I do wonder whether you feel something has changed in New Zealand society, making parents feel more comfortable choosing Māori names for their children.
7: Yeah, I suppose there has always been a bit of... one of my former supervisors who passed away recently, Jim Liu, him and his colleagues, they put together some studies that looked at the idea of symbolic biculturalism and compared that with resource-based biculturalism. So symbolism, you know, we see a lot of support symbolically. We are okay with, you know, people, the All Blacks doing the haka and that kind of thing. So I suppose the challenge comes when it is related to equity and looking at occasions where te tiriti can be sort of an outcome for different kind of health outcomes, education outcomes. So symbolically, yeah, this is a good example of a symbolic shift towards biculturalism.
0: Insofar as you can talk broadly about this issue, obviously it'll be complex, but are naming practices in te ao Māori different to I suppose, you know, Pākehā or British societies that more New Zealanders might be familiar with?
7: I suppose, you know, if I think about my own situation, I was looking through some old, so I have both Māori and Pākehā whakapapa, and we were going through some 1700s types of names of different people in our genealogy, and they were all very similar names to today. So the Rachels, the Emmas, those kinds of names that you might expect to hear in the playground. With Māori names, they were perhaps a little bit more specific, so naming after particular events or naming might actually change within a person's lifetime, so based on the types of things that they achieved during their lifetime. So yeah, definitely very different naming practices across both cultures.
0: I wonder as well, I mean, I said to you earlier on that the number of babies registered with Māori names nearly doubled over the 2010s decade. It does strike me perhaps for younger Māori who are now kind of stepping into parenthood, maybe they feel like they have the opportunity to, like they can give their kids Māori names, which might not have been something that their parents or grandparents felt comfortable doing.
7: Yeah, I suppose you're touching on sort of that intergenerational trauma that's associated with naming practices. We did see the anglicisation a lot of our Māori names. So you see, you know, a lot of Hones, a lot of Hemis, a lot of names that had sort of a relationship to biblical names. And I suppose, you know, within our own experiences, we have within living memory examples of our own grandparents having their names being changed by educators and having, you know, really bad experiences of racism and discrimination for holding Māori names. So choosing a Pākehā name was a means of protecting the dignity of a child. And so I suppose what we're hearing now is that, you know, people are opting to think about Māori names, but as you can see with the syllables in the names that have been selected, they tend to be two or three syllable names, which is also quite different from a lot of other sort of whakapapa type names where syllables would probably be around five or six. And so it's still about how palatable the Māori name is to sort of the general society.
0: Do you think there's a difference? Do you think there's a difference between choosing a familiar Māori word as a name versus, you know, like a noun that you might just see in the world versus a name with a specific whakapapa or a specific kind of ancestral connection?
7: Yeah, so I mean, I think, you know, we do have ancestral names that are also nouns. So it's not to say that it's one or the other. You know, and even some of those more popular names that you sort of described before, those also, you know, they carry whakapapa name, you know, people have those names as part of their whakapapa as well. So, yeah, there are definitely different challenges for the child and the parent who is bestowing a whakapapa name because of obviously the responsibility that holding a name from your whakapapa line holds and the expectations that might be placed on to the child and what's expected of them if they hold that type of name.
0: Māori under monolith, we all know that, but do you think that there is a range of views in terms of the appropriateness of someone with I guess, no connection to Te Ao Māori, choosing a Māori name for their kids?
7: Yeah, I suppose it's about how, you know, naming is a huge thing. So people are very sensitive about the types of names that they give their children. And, you know, there's a lot of thought that goes on behind the scenes. You know, as a parent, I understand that. And hearing from other parents what choices they've made, I suppose it's about the responsibility that the parent has to manaaki that child who they've gifted a Māori name, and particularly if they themselves, if it's just a designated name that's been given by two parents or one parent or caregivers as opposed to a wider group, because whoever is naming a child sort of has some type of responsibility to ensure that that child can carry that name. So whether it's a whakapapa name or a noun, there's still, you know, does that child have a community that's going to be embracing of that type of name? Does that child have an understanding of, you know, the historical context in which that name was born from? And can they understand that this is a privilege to have a Māori name in the context of, you know, colonialism? We understand that, you know, there's still a lot of historical trauma that exists with Māori taking on Māori names. And so, yeah, we do need to have those conversations about what has happened in the past so that that sort of those harms aren't glossed over.
0: Hey, just before I let you go, your name, Awanui, does that come from the river?
7: Yeah, so that's actually a really interesting one. So that one, that name was, came to my mother in a dream. So it's not a location-based name, and as you say, it would be a noun. So I would be part of that group who has a name that's a noun. So Big River is basically what that translates to.
0: Yeah, love it. Dr. Awanui Te Huia, really lovely talking to you. Thanks very much for your time, and take care. Till next time.
7: Yeah, okay. Ngā mihi, kia ora.
0: That is Dr. Awanui Te Huia, who is a kaupapa Māori researcher and a leading scholar on the Te Reo Māori revitalisation. It's a quarter to two here on RNZ National. Let me give you your second clue for today's riddle. We will revisit this after the 2 o'clock news. The first you can find on the website rnz.co.nz/afternoons. Clue number two is as follows. I am in a constant state of flux. Even my name changes from sounding like a Donald Trump supporter to sounding like the earliest stage of a butterfly. I am rather delicious in cake form, if a bit messy. I am also a natural preservative, as you can see if you head southeast of Rome. I am in a constant state of flux. Even my name changes from sounding like a Donald Trump supporter to sounding like the earliest stage of a butterfly. I am rather delicious in cake form, if a bit messy. I am also a natural preservative, as you can see if you head southeast of Rome. What am I? Send a text if you think that you know. 2101, first person to get it right. Wins and afternoons, tote bag. Well, you know what's coming up over the next hour or so on the program. Hair transplants coming up at about 2:30, but right now it is time for the RNZ podcast Here Now. Alex Tan is the subject of Here Now today. Alex learned the importance of politics growing up in the Philippines during the Marcos reign. Lessons he doesn't take for granted in his role as Canterbury University political science professor. He spoke, Alex Tan, with Rachel Graham about his early life and his later work in this wider region.
8: Alex Tan has been working as a professor of political science at Canterbury University since 2004. But he was born and raised in the Philippines, where his grandparents moved in the early 1900s from southern China. In the Philippines, Alex Tan lived a stone's throw away from the presidential palace in Manila, and he got to see firsthand the impact politics can have on people's lives. He was there when the Philippines went from a democracy to a dictatorship under Ferdinand Marcos.
9: So first time I ever saw tanks rolled in my street, because the same. You know, if I get out of my house and I look on the right hand side, I can see the gates of the presidential palace already. So we're that close. So less than about 400 meters out. Yeah, I got to witness all of that, all the changes in the Philippines from democracy to authoritarian, to authoritarian back to democracy.
8: Ferdinand Marcos was elected president of the Philippines in 1965. In 1972, during his second term as president, and after a period of growing social unrest, bombings and alleged assassination attempts, Ferdinand Marcos declared martial law. He remained in power for the next 14 years. Martial law was formally lifted in 1981 and elections held, but the major opposition parties boycotted the elections, and Ferdinand Marcos was re-elected as leader until 1986.
10: Do you think that that's played a part in your interest? I mean, that's pretty intense changes, obviously, that happened in the Philippines.
9: I think it socialized me. Yeah. I think it definitely socialized me. The intent, why I study democracy, why am I worried about global affairs? It's because of my experience living in an authoritarian state. You know, I remember I was about, you know, year two, probably in New Zealand terms. I think I was about 7, 8 years old. Yeah, about 8 years old, around that time when martial law was declared. I remember, because we now, after martial law was declared September 21st, 1972, a few months after that, they have to make sure that the residences close to the presidential palace do not have threats, you know, are not security threat. So I remember my father and, you know, male residents were told to fall in line on the streets and being inspected by military people. And, you know, as a young kid, 8 year old, what do you know? These guys are brandishing rifles and, you know, what do you know will happen? You know, I mean, I can still remember it because I still remember what I was wearing and what my father was wearing. You know, it was evening when everybody was called to go out to the street and queue up, being inspected, you know? Yeah, it was uncomfortable. You know, you kind of learn things that should not be said, and, you know, the restrictions in life is real. And I know for a fact that living in a democracy should not ever be taken for granted. You know, that's one reason why, you know, teaching politics and political science, political economy makes sense. Because for me, if students are not armed with these knowledge, right, democracy requires sophisticated citizenry. Unsophisticated citizenry are always susceptible to demagogues. That's the reality of it. Unfortunately, sometimes in our society, people do not see the value of studying humanities and social sciences. ah, let's all do STEM and engineering. Even in high school, we have counselors who will tell them, oh, don't go to social sciences, humanities. Well, we have to remember that those countries that did not go that way were like Soviet Union and China, right? Those countries really valued the science, technology, engineering, medicine. Why? They don't want you to be challenging authority.
8: Those childhood experiences are one of the reasons that sharing his knowledge with others as a university professor is so important to him.
11: Quickly, just to update all of you what we're going to be doing with regards to our meetings, okay?
8: And at his Canterbury University lectures, Alex Tan sees a hunger for political science from his students. In addition to his political science class, another thing keeping Alex Tan busy over the last couple of years has been contributing to and editing about half a dozen books on politics. And as we chat in his Avonhead home, there's a knock at the door. A courier has a delivery of a book he's recently contributed to, De Groote Handbook of Global Challenges.
12: Guess what, Rachel? Your timing is good.
13: What have we got here?
12: Another new book.
13: Oh, great.
12: This arrived from Germany. Do you mind me opening it?
13: No, not at all.
12: Oh, wow. Looks really nice.
13: It's really good.
8: But yeah. Alex Tan's main writing focus lately has been as editor of the just-released Shaping the Asia Pacific, which looks at how political leaders across the Asia Pacific have shaped the region and influenced international relations. New Zealand's political and economic future have become increasingly intertwined with that of the Asia Pacific.
14: Forestry, horticulture and sheep meat, those are some of the big winners of New Zealand's historic free trade agreement with India. The deal, which has been the government's flagship trade policy, was signed last night.
15: Firstly, can I just say thank you so much for joining us on the trip, both to Malaysia and to Korea. We came here with five big objectives. One was to upgrade our relationship with ASEAN. Two was to transact some business in Malaysia. Three was to make sure that we could upgrade our relationship with Korea.
16: The Prime Minister has arrived in Vietnam's capital, Hanoi, along with a business delegation of food, beverage and education heavy hitters. Vietnam is New Zealand's 14th biggest trading partner and one of Christopher Luxon has identified as a rising star.
8: But how well does New Zealand understand the leaders and politics in our region?
9: Because in New Zealand, we kind of view everything from Anglo perspective. And that's the claim of this part, right? The claim of this book is that despite the dominance of Western perspectives on the study of international relations, we cannot neglect the fact that Asia Pacific, as one of the most dynamic regions after the Second World War, is not only an economic dynamo, but there are ideas that are coming out from this region that the world needs to account for, right? And that's why we want to do it here. We are not bereft of ideas, right? So my view here is that leaders, despite them, many of our leaders here are from middle-sized countries, mean middle powers, not necessarily great powers as such. They can provide important ideas that can help shape the conduct of international relations in our region in the Asia Pacific.
8: He says the book also addresses a significant gap of academic writing on the subject. To get a wide breadth of expertise, Alex Tan shoulder-tapped 40 specialists from around the world to examine the role of influential leaders from the Asia Pacific region, including Japan's Shinzo Abe, Taiwan's Lee Teng-hui, and others.
9: So then I chose South Korea's Kim Dae-jung, who was the leader who said, hey, let's have the sunshine policy and let's try to see if we can work with North Korea for peace and stability in the Korean Peninsula. So I think that's very important. He's South Korea's Mr. Democracy, you know, in a way. China, as a great power now, but it wasn't in 1990. So back in 1980s and 1990s, you have Deng Xiaoping, you know, who survived the Cultural Revolution, managed to reform China and open up China, and the rest is history, right? With Deng Xiaoping's leadership, it really changed the way we view China today, from a very, very poor developing country to a great power, rivaling the U.S. Xi Jinping, on the other hand, is kind of like picking up that mantle and pushing China to an even greater status, now in competition with the United States. So I had the I kind of like bookended this the China story with Deng Xiaoping to open it up and Xi Jinping to intensify that strategic competition with the United States. So what's the impact?
8: Alex Tan didn't start out headed towards a life as an academic.
9: I probably could have earned a lot more money being a banker, I will tell you that. You know, I mean, I would be much more comfortable a lot earlier.
10: Yeah, sure.
9: You know, not scraping every single cent.
8: Alex started out working as a banker in Taiwan after he got a degree in economics at the Jesuit University, Ateneo de Manila, in the Philippines. He then moved to the University of California to do his master's. By that time, he'd married his late wife, Jessie, but says the itch to return to university to get his PhD was strong and something his wife strongly supported.
10: But and you were studying what, economics or politics?
9: I ended up going to the US doing a degree in political science,
10: yeah,
9: but focusing on political economy.
10: Yeah, right, so a bit of a crossover of those interests.
9: It's the two interests. Yeah, the two interests that came over. And yeah, I mean, I'm Catholic and I've always, you know, my family and I have always subscribed to this idea of, you know, that you're given certain talents and you're a lighted lamp. You know, your lamp has been lit and your job is to be on the table and light up the room, not under a cupboard and be hidden. You know, so the families, my own family, Jesse, myself and the boys, we subscribe by the motto of Ardere et Lucere, to be enkindled and to enlighten.
8: And for Alex Tan, that translated into a passion for research and for teaching. It was his job as a lecturer at Canterbury University, which saw the family move from Texas to Christchurch in 2004, departing a 42-degree day in the States to be met by a freezing cold Canterbury day in midwinter. The transition wasn't always easy, with the first 2 years particularly challenging, but he now considers New Zealand home.
9: You know, I wasn't born in New Zealand, but my family and I have chosen New Zealand to be home, and that matters a lot. You know, when in a way, you know, when you've consciously choose a place to call it home, and you know, now I have my own grandchildren here, and you know, they're growing up to be Kiwis as well. So it means a lot, and there's a reason why, you know, I'm most likely retiring here, if ever I retire. But I'm still enjoying writing all this, and I find that being at a very nurturing environment at the University of Canterbury, at my department, political science department and international relations in Canterbury, surrounded by my colleagues at my research institute, the Institute for Indo-Pacific Affairs, my students, you know, it just energizes me, you know, it really does.
8: In 2024, Alex Tan's wife Jessie died unexpectedly from an aneurysm while she was singing at her church, St. Peter's, in Upper Rickerton. Afterwards, his family, with the support of friends, decided to start an endowment fund at the University of Canterbury in Jessie's honour.
9: These are for students who would be given the opportunity to have experiential exchanges, right? Academic, professional, in Taiwan. That's her home. I also call Taiwan my home as well, you know? This home, Taiwan is our second home,
10: yeah.
9: You know? U.S. is our third home, you know? We're lucky that we're really blessed. We're really blessed that we have this opportunity to have lived in many beautiful countries and met many beautiful people and lived through these different cultures. And so ours is wanting to share that, you know, that cultural immersion and cultural experiences through academics and through profession.
8: Alex Tan hopes what he is doing with his work, both at the university and with the research centre he helped found, the Institute for Indo-Pacific Affairs, is helping to create more informed and sophisticated citizens who have a better understanding of their own country and others.
0: That was Rachel Graham there with an episode of Here Now focusing on Alex Tan. You can listen back to that, of course, on the RNZ website or wherever you get your podcasts. And we'll have another episode at the same time next week on Afternoons. Coming up after the news at 2 o'clock, we're going to get a wee update on what's been happening in Australia with our correspondent Jacob Johnson. I'm also going clubbing and learning all about the ferociously, sometimes devastatingly competitive sport of bridge. And our expert today is Dr. Kai, who is here to talk all things hair transplants. If you have questions about hair transplants, now's the time to text them through 2101.
3: RNZ News at 2. Kia ora. Good afternoon. I'm Angie Skerritt. A fire has torn through a bar in Bangkok, killing at least 27 people. 63 others have been injured, 22 of them critically. Visiting the scene, the Thai Prime Minister, Anutin Chanwarikul, said he had heard accounts of smoke coming from a circuit breaker.
17: I asked one musician that happened to be on the stage when the incident took place. He said that there was a fire at the cutout switch. And after that, things happened very quickly. And everybody tried to flee themselves from the smoke and the flame.
3: The tragedy is one of Thailand's deadliest entertainment venue fires in recent years. The Employers and Manufacturers Association is calling for more government help for parts of the manufacturing sector it regards as critical to the country's economic survival. In its pre-election policy wish list, the association argues for targeted incentives, including tax, grants or procurement preferences. Its head of advocacy, Alan McDonald, says New Zealand needs to think about what industries it wants to hold on to.
18: Do we want to keep cement? Do we want to keep fertiliser? Do we want to keep steel? Those sorts of things, so that if things go wrong in the world, which increasingly they seem to be doing, we've got our own sectors here that can get us through the gap.
3: Alan McDonald says New Zealand could follow Australia and set up a framework identifying critical industries. Fiordland Wapiti Deer are being designated the country's first herd of special interest. The move is designed to protect and control herd numbers for hunters in Fiordland National Park while protecting native species and biosecurity. Excess wapiti will be culled. Hunting Minister James Meagher says it will take healthy animals out of the backcountry and onto the dining table, as well as better protecting the country's biodiversity. There has been previous pushback from conservationists who say introduced hunting herds should not be protected in national parks. Fuel companies GAL and NPD have completed their merger after clearing regulatory hurdles earlier this year. The combined entity is known as NPD GAL, while the NPD and GAL sites will remain under their existing brands. NPD GAL says the two brands will benefit from operating under a larger scale business. Police have issued a nationwide alert for a 10-year-old boy who has disappeared while on holiday in New Plymouth this morning. The boy, Wilder Keane, was with his parents in the CBD when they walked into a museum around 11 o'clock on Queen Street. The parents thought Wilder was behind them, but when they turned, he'd gone. Police say the 10-year-old has blonde curly hair and is wearing a camouflaged pattern jersey and baggy jeans. In Papua New Guinea, three prisoners were shot dead and five others critically injured during a prison escape. The Post Courier reported police confirming 10 remandees escaped from the Baisu prison yesterday. They were killed during the pursuit by prison officers, while five were recaptured but sustained critical injuries. Another two remain on the run. One of the country's largest ski fields says the season is looking good following the busiest weekend of the year so far. Mount Hutt manager James McKenzie says they had more than a metre of snow last week and welcomed around 10,000 visitors over the weekend. He says the seasons are getting later and can go well into spring.
19: We had a bit of a delayed start, so things have sort of got off a little bit slowly, but you know, there's a real opportunity here now that we've got really good snow down in the South Island for things to go from strength to strength.
3: James McKenzie says some people who were not used to the snowy road conditions found themselves stuck on the access road. And a painting by the renowned artist C.F. Goldie, which went missing for more than a century, will soon be up for sale. Lost in Thors, Nahiki and Awara Chieftain was exhibited in Christchurch in 1917 and resurfaced in Australia in 2020. NZ Art Broker, which is bringing the portrait to market, says extensive work has confirmed its authenticity and traced its backstory. Director Jen McBride says it's an exceptionally rare piece.
20: And it's always pretty wondrous moment getting in front of a Goldie painting, so getting one that hasn't had too many eyes on it is even more special.
3: The painting will be listed for sale on Sunday for $420,000. And that's the news.
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22: Been busy weighing a lot of fish. It's a really neat thing for the fishermen to be able to get out game fishing during the winter, something new since 2017.
21: And First Up's Minister of Fruit and Veg on the humble potato.

0: country. Isolated showers turning to scattered rain overnight, then gradually clearing to fine weather from tomorrow afternoon. For Gisborne to Wairarapa, fine apart from cloud and a few spots of rain tomorrow morning. For Nelson and Marlborough, cloudy periods, isolated showers turning to rain for a time this evening and overnight. For Buller to Fiordland, occasional rain, possibly heavy and thundery tomorrow. For Canterbury, mostly fine, but some rain in the high country in the afternoons and evenings. For Southland and Otago, cloudy periods, few showers, mainly about the south coast, turning to rain everywhere for a time in the afternoons. And for the Chatham Islands, partly cloudy, isolated showers tomorrow, turning to rain late evening. The time is now 7 minutes past two, and you're on Afternoons with Emile Donovan.
1: Thank you, Andy Scarrett. This is a song called Almost Cut My Hair. Cut my hair. Oh, I should have just let him sing it, honestly.
2: It happened just the other day.
1: It's a hippie anthem, I'm reliably informed by the internet. But it has salience this hour because we are talking all things hair transplants at about 31 minutes past, which is 29 minutes to 3. That is with Dr. Kai, one of New Zealand's foremost specialists in hair transplants, leads the hair transplant team at the Auckland Clinic. We've got some good questions coming through. Now is the time to send them through. If you've any questions about hair transplants, whether in practice or in theory, 2101 is the place to direct them. You can also email them through afternoons@rnz.co.nz is the place to do that. We're going to get to our riddle in just a second, but earlier on in the program, we heard the first song played at Live Aid, Rockin' All Over the World by Status Quo. Live Aid, of course, taking place on this day 41 years ago, back in 1985. I asked if anyone listening was there, not really expecting that they were. It turns out loads of you were at Live Aid, including Andrew, who got in touch. Hello, Andrew.
3: G'day, Emil. How are you?
1: Oh, I'm very well, thanks, mate. Tell me the story. How did you end up at Live Aid then, 41 years ago?
3: In London on my OE at the time, and working at British Telecom, and you know, would send all the coverage on the TV about the Ethiopian famine, and they talked about the Live Aid concert. So I spent the afternoon, one afternoon when I should have been working, waiting to buy six tickets. That was the limit that you were allowed to buy to go to the big concert in July.
1: Love it. Did you, like, when you were there, did you realise what you were at? What the sort of the status it would take in history?
3: Yeah, you knew that you were taking part in something that would be remembered for a very long time. Mm. Probably fair to say, didn't quite appreciate at the time just how big it was. Too busy enjoying the music and the sunshine, really. But it was a fantastic day.
1: You never do. Did you hear that first song, Status Quo, rocking all over the world?
3: Absolutely.
1: Did you really?
3: We were there from the beginning to the bitter end.
1: Great, love it. Who was the best act, Andrew? Who do you remember?
3: I think for me it was just some of the unusual collaborations. You know, I've been lucky enough to see the likes of Dire Straits and Elton and David Bowie before at their own concerts, but sort of seeing, you know, Alison Moye sing with Paul Young, Sting with Phil Collins, it was those sort of things that you wouldn't normally see at a gig that were, they stood out for sure.
1: Yeah, like a musical comic book. I love it.
3: Great stuff. Yeah, absolutely, yeah.
1: Andrew, thanks for texting in. That was lovely. And thanks for listening to the program. Have a great afternoon.
3: Always a pleasure. Thank you.
1: That's,
3: cheers.
1: That's Andrew, who was at Live Aid on this day 41 years ago at Wembley. It's 10 past two here on Afternoons. I'm Emile Donovan in for GC Mulligan this Monday. We are heading to Australia to talk Australian news with our correspondent Jacob Johnson in just a moment. But let's answer our riddle first of all. We have been running this throughout the first hour of the program. I've given you two clues. The first clue read, I am encountered in nature sometimes, although hopefully you have not encountered me in person. I am the culmination of some pretty amazing stuff going on under the surface. By the time you see me, I've undergone quite the transformation. I am a crucial part of one of the greatest games you humans have ever created. Sid's on the line. Hello, Sid.
4: Hello.
1: How you doing?
4: I'm pretty good, thanks.
1: You're pretty good. You've got a smile in your voice, Sid.
4: Yeah, I have.
1: You sound quite pleased with yourself, and so you should be, it seems.
4: Oh, yeah, well, it's not very often I actually know the answer to the riddle before you get someone on the radio to say it.
2: First time for everything.

0: thing. Sid, when does the penny drop for you, please?
1: I think from the very first clue, actually, but initially I thought maybe it was going to be an earthquake. Uh-huh. And then I think once, you talked about the game, I was like, oh, yeah, my kids watched that a lot when they were younger.
0: Oh, yeah. What game's that?
1: The Floor is Lava.
0: The Floor is Lava. What's the answer to the riddle, Sid? You've given it to us right there, haven't you?
1: Yeah, it's lava.
0: It's lava. It is indeed lava. Well done. Congratulations to you. Floor is Lava. There's nothing like a great game of Floor is Lava, is there, Sid?
1: No, we actually got one for Christmas last year. It was quite hilarious to play.
0: Excellent. Yeah. Oral epic poems have been written about Flora's Lava and quite rightly as well. Sid, you are the first person to get it right. Well done. You got it pretty quick, actually. You've got very fast thumbs indeed. So congratulations. You are soon to be the proud owner of an afternoon's tote bag. Thanks for listening and have a great afternoon yourself.
1: Woohoo, thank you.
0: That's Sid in Porirua. Correctly deciphering today's riddle, the answer of today's riddle being lava. It's 12 minutes past two now, so let's head across the ditch. Brad Foster's away, so we're joined by TVNZ's Australian correspondent Jacob Johnson, who's on the line now. Hello, Jacob.
2: Emil, hello. How are you, mate?
0: Very well indeed, thank you. I'm fascinated by the news in your part of the world. There's so much going on in Aussie, and where are we starting? Well, let's start with politics. Pauline Hanson, it appears that support for Pauline Hanson might be slipping, albeit from a pretty high watermark, you got to say.
2: Yeah, look, that's right. Over recent months, we've seen Pauline Hanson's right-wing populist party, One Nation, basically explode in popularity. We've seen that reflected in by-elections here and in national polling, with basically all of the major polls here last month showing that One Nation was ahead of all of the major parties, with Hanson herself ranking the highest as preferred prime minister too. But in just the last month, that appears to have shifted quite a lot. New polling out yesterday from the Sydney Morning Herald and The Age has now put One Nation behind Anthony Albanese's Labor, with a lot of the One Nation support appearing to be going to the Liberal National Coalition. Now, the polling comes just a few weeks after Hanson outlined a lot of One Nation policies in an address to the National Press Club here, which included plans to clamp down on Muslim migration, end multiculturalism, and axe the government's climate change department as well. One Nation, of course, is known for its anti-immigration stance here in Australia, but it seems some of the more detailed policy points may not have gone down too well with the Aussie public. Of course, there is still a lot of time for change. The federal election itself is still two or so years away.
0: Elsewhere, gee, look, this is fascinating, Jacob. I'm amazed that it's taken Australia this long, but you are finally joining the rest of the world and getting digital arrival cards.
2: I know. Look, as someone who travels between Australia and New Zealand fairly frequently, the number of times I have to ask my neighbour for a pen is actually quite embarrassing.
0: Well, if you have a pen, though, it's great if you have a pen. You feel it's like a feudal lord. Yeah. It's magnificent.
2: Yeah, look, so until now, if you've been coming into Australia from overseas, you've had to fill in one of those physical arrivals forms. But after some trials on some Qantas services, digital arrival cards will be rolled out from next year for all flights and airlines coming into Australia. Now, this is pretty much the exact same thing as the New Zealand travel declaration form that you can do on your phone now as you come into the country. And it has been a long time coming, as you say, Emil. Many of the airports here have labelled the paper form process as outdated and complained of congestion in the arrivals areas in many of the airports here because of it. Now, they've been trialling the digital form on select planes into Brisbane, Sydney and Melbourne. That'll expand to some Perth and Adelaide services in the coming months before a full rollout starting next year, 2027.
0: All right. And finally today, Jacob, well, you might be better than us at football over there in Australia, but when it comes to the noble sport of rugby football, the Wallabies are just, they're in a bit of a slump, a bit of a nadir at the minute.
2: Yeah, look, a lot of fairly heartbroken looking Wallabies fans around here on Saturday night. Let me tell you, after France stormed home in the second half, winning 42-26 in Brisbane. This, of course, comes after the Wallabies' narrow loss to Ireland last weekend as well here in Sydney. It was not a good scene here in Sydney last weekend, and it now means that the Wallabies have lost 9 of their last 10 test matches. Now, this pummeling by the French was France's largest winning margin over the Wallabies on Australian soil, and it's the first time that France have won in Brisbane since 1972. as well. I can only imagine it's not the swan song series that coach Joe Schmidt had been hoping for either. He is, of course, stepping down as coach later this month. It'll be his final test in charge come this Saturday night when the Wallabies play Italy in Perth. I, for one, will be rooting for the Wallabies, just for Joe Schmidt. I think he needs a win at this point.
0: Just for Joe Schmidt. And also out of pity, which is a wonderful sensation, emotion to be feeling when you're the one handing it out, I suppose. Jacob Johnson, thank you very much. As always, catch you again soon.
2: Thanks, Emil. Cheers.
0: That is TVNZ's Australia correspondent, Jacob Johnson there. It is 16 and a half past two. We always end our Australian segment with an Australian song. So let's hear some Sia. This is Chandelier.

Garcia. It's Chandelier. Great Australian artist. Big fan of the TV show Survivor as well, Sia. Randomly turns up at reunions sometimes. And it's like, what are you doing there? However you get your kicks, I suppose. Coming up after the news headlines at 2:30, we are talking all things hair transplants. Lots of questions coming in. Now is the time to fire yours through. If you have one, 2101 is the number. But right now, it is, for the last time on my stint filling in for Jesse, time to go clubbing.

0: all of the tens of thousands of years humans have been alive, and you had the luck to be alive in the time when we had smoke machines. If you have a club that you would like us to visit, please do get in touch. 2101 is the number. Afternoons@rnz.co.nz, the email address. We are joined today by Sharon Deeker. Kia ora to you, Sharon. Lovely to have you on.
1: Thank you for having me. It's great to be here.
0: Please tell me the name of your club.
1: Well, my club is the North Shore Bridge Club, and it's at 39 Killarney Street in Takapuna. We sit right on the lake of Takapuna, a beautiful setting, and it's just a great location for Milford, Takapuna and North Shore people.
0: When you say the North Shore Bridge Club, are you very, very enthusiastic about the Auckland Harbour Bridge, or do you play the ferociously competitive game bridge?
1: No, we play the very competitive game bridge, and we travel across the Auckland Harbour Bridge to compete in other clubs.
0: So, we're a friendly club. The best of both worlds. Now, Sharon, let me tell you about my understanding of the game bridge. All that I know about bridge is that my grandparents used to play bridge. They used to play bridge quite competitively, and then things got too competitive, and they had to stop for the sake of their friendships. Now, please tell me how bridge works.
1: Well, first off, I do suggest you don't play with your husband or your wife. It can create a storm. But then again, on the social side of things, once you've learned to play bridge, and it is quite complicated, but once you've learned, if your husband does play as well as yourself, it's a great social thing to have other couples in for a bowl of soup in the wintertime, a few hands of bridge and a bit of a chat. So, you can do competitive, you can do social.
0: All right. So, but you don't want a big disparity in skill if you're going to play with your other half. That seems quite important. Can you explain? I mean, is it possible to explain how the game works in a sort of a brief-ish kind of way, or do you kind of have to try it to see it?
1: You really have to try it to see it, in that a lot of people think I used to play a lot of 500 when I was a kid, so I know I'll love bridge. Hmm. Well, it's quite different from 500. But if you have a love affair for cards, and you will thrive on bridge. The only difference is that I look upon bridge as a bit of a sport. Mm. The healthier you are, the more astute you are with your brain activities, the better bridge you're going to play. But you really do need to start off with a 12-week set of lessons, and we have a brilliant instructor. Douglas that comes in, and he takes lessons. He's a grandmaster, and we have rooms full of newbies coming in, and Douglas Russell will put them through the 12 weeks where everybody is assisted with experienced players so that they're given a comfort level. But you really have to learn the rules of bridge to be able to play it.
0: 12 weeks? That sounds like a boot camp, Sharon.
1: It's once a week, and you find a partner there, and then the skill of the beauty of bridge is that you have a partner, so you're playing against another pair, but you're playing where it's non-verbal, all right? Mm. So you can't say, well, I've got six spades and I've got X number of points. It all has to be done in a written form, and it does get a bit complicated. So lessons are essential for the enjoyment and the go forward. And I tell you one minute, it's a little bit like golf. And you never, ever master. You're always learning. And sometimes you think you've learned something and then you go and forget it the next time you're playing bridge. And, you go out and play golf and you duff a drive and stuff like that. So
0: that's quite satisfying, isn't it? It's quite satisfying, this sort of feeling that no matter how competitive things get between people, ultimately you're all trying to beat the game, and the game is undefeated, and we are no more than glass bottles bobbing in the vast ocean, really, aren't we?
1: Well, there's that to it. But by doing that and coming to the club, you've got that social aspect where there's some great friendships that are made, lifetime friendships that are made in the Bridge Club. And also, quite a few of our members are getting into the elderly age group now. And so it is a very important part of their social week. And now they play three times a week. You know, it's that good for them.
0: What's the dress code? Is there a dress code?
1: No.
0: So
1: no.
0: You don't have to be wearing a turtleneck? Or?
1: No. The more the difference, the better.
0: Right.
1: Yeah. It's the fun side of it. Yeah.
0: Your club's been around for a long time, since the 1950s.
1: But we actually started building the club and got it finished in 78.
0: Right, yeah.
1: And that was all done by voluntary members, by debentures and things like that. We're built on council land. Mm-hmm. Not far from the pump house. A lot of people all know where the pump house is. That's on council land as well. And we're right opposite the Takapuna Swimming Club. So we've sort of got in a bit of a hub here of activities going on. And also, getting back to our club, we wouldn't survive without the sponsorships that we get in to actually, you know, make it work for us.
0: You're the president. How'd you become president? What platform did you run on?
1: Oh, darling, I don't think anybody else wanted it.
0: Right.
1: I think I got it by default with thinking, well, look, you know, I've played in this club for years. I have loved this club for years. I better actually put something back into it other than just making cakes and savouries when we have tournaments.
0: Would you say you're a feared player within the club?
1: Oh, I'm middle of the road. I'd be intermediate. We have got some magnificent players, and it's lovely to play with them. I'd be more in the intermediate, but also we get a lot of pleasure seeing the newbies coming through and enjoying it. Yeah.
0: Who's the scariest player at the club? Who's the person that you really don't want to be sitting opposite?
1: Well, we've got a wonderful player. She's a silver grandmaster. Her name is Christine Wilson, and she's a teacher as well. I tell you, every time I get to the table with Christine, I know I'm going to do some stupid thing. We have a great laugh about it.
0: She's in your head. She's living in your head. A silver grandmaster, you say? So grandmaster is I'm guessing, is the top kind of level that you can get up to, and there's bronze, silver, gold.
1: And Douglas Russell, the person that takes all the classes for the new, he's a silver grandmaster as well. And we've just had a new member, Nick Edgerton, who has played in the club. He is a North Shore Bridge Club person through and through, and he was just made a grandmaster last week. And that is a real... when it happens.
0: Oh, congratulations. Yeah. What's it like? What happens when you get made a grandmaster? Is there a big sort of ceremony and people stand around in hooded cloaks chanting incantations?
1: No, the announcement is made and we all clap and then we get on with our job.
0: Oh, there you go. Exactly. And everybody wants to take them down. We'll show you who's a grandmaster. Oh, Mr. Grandmaster with his fancy old cape. Yeah, no, exactly. What is the age range of your players? How many players do you have? How many members, rather, do you have? And what's the sort of age range that we're talking about?
1: We've got about 300 members. And there is a large proportion, probably... 55% would be 60 plus. And then we've got the new ones coming through that are still working, so they play evening bridge rather than during the day. They play a lot of tournaments because they've got weekends free and things like that. So we have a mix of different age groups, but slanted more to the retired age group.
0: The name of the segment, of course, is Jesse Goes Clubbing, Emil Goes Clubbing. Most clubs have bouncers for bad behaviour. What does someone have to do in your club to get kicked out of the club or turned away at the door?
1: Really? I would think bad manners.
0: Bad manners, we can't abide that, can we, Sharon?
1: being disrespectful to the opposition and things like that is really frowned upon.
0: There's no sort of, there's no gloating, not like in basketball when you slam dunk on someone and you stand over them and go in your face. That doesn't happen in bridge.
1: You're not supposed to gloat. No. You're not even supposed to say, well done, partner, that was fantastic.
0: Oh, really?
1: Because, it's consideration for the others. It is really quite seemly.
0: It's been lovely talking to you about this. If people are interested in finding out more about the club or perhaps even joining up or heading along for a session or that that 12-week introductory course that you were talking about, how do they get in touch with you, please?
1: Okay. The email is nshorebridge@gmail.com. And our contact number is 489-6099.
0: Fabulous. Long may it live, long may it continue. Sharon Deaker, lovely talking to you. Thanks so much for your time and take care.
1: I enjoyed it. You sure you don't want another 10 minutes? Have a good day. Thank you.
0: Sharon Deaker, who is president of the North Shore Bridge Club. And if you have a club that you reckon we should check out, do get in touch. 2101 is the text number. We are talking all things hair transplants in a minute or so, but right now it's time for the news headlines. Here's Angie Skerritt.
2: Thank you, Emil. A former senior police officer has told a court he would have placed considerable weight on evidence not disclosed to Alan Hall's defence team at the time of his murder conviction, which was later quashed as a substantial miscarriage of justice. The Employers and Manufacturers Association wants more government help for parts of the manufacturing sector it regards as critical to the country's economic survival. Fuel companies Gull and NPD have completed their merger and will be known as NPD Gull. And a study says heat waves in England and Wales during May and June led to more than 2,700 deaths. That's RNZ Headlines. Our next bulletin is at 3 o'clock.
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0: Thank you, Andrew. You're back on Afternoons. Emil Donovan in for GC Mulligan this Monday. Here on RNZ National, let's go now to our expert. Your chance to ask an expert everything you want to know about their field. And we are talking today about hair loss, which affects millions of people, but is nonetheless something many of us still feel uncomfortable talking about. For some, it's simply part of getting older. For others, it can have a real impact on their confidence, their well-being. And they have hair transplants have become much, much more common over the past decade. But how do they actually work? Who are they suitable for? What should people know before considering one? Well, we are joined today by Dr. Kai, who leads the hair transplant team at the Auckland Clinic. Get your questions in. 2101's the text number, afternoons@rnz.co.nz, the email address. Dr. Kai, kia ora to you. Thanks for coming in.
5: Kia ora. Thank you so much for having me. I really appreciate it.
0: We have got so much to get to. Let's start maybe with the first principles. What is a hair transplant?
5: Ah, so my easy answer. You move hairs from A to B. Uh-huh.
0: That's pretty much it.
5: Yeah, I mean, the end result is basically in the eye of the beholder and the eye of the requester. So if people ask me what I do, I usually say I redistribute hair from one part of the body to another where the patient wants more coverage, be it their hairline, crown, beards, or eyebrows.
0: When you say from A to B, I'm guessing that B is usually the top of a head.
5: I call B for the best place for it to be.
0: Yeah. Okay, yeah, fair enough. Where is A generally?
5: So A is generally, in both men and women, taken from the back and the sides of the head. And we pick these hairs, particularly in men, because they're more resistant to the aging process, which means that they're longer lived than their up top brothers.
0: This is male pattern baldness, where you sort of have the horseshoe, the classic horseshoe shape, as George Costanza put it.
5: Well, I'm going to say yes. The medic in me is going, no, right. There's so many different more patterns than that, but yes.
0: Is it mainly men that you work with?
5: I would say that I work with an equal amount of men and women. So I found that when I originally got into the field, there was much more male demand. Mm-hmm. And as I started to do more female patients, word obviously starts to spread. Uh-huh. And I think that global awareness of the safety profile for these procedures, knowing that you can get them done locally and things like that, changes the demand. And so I'd now say in a typical month, we'd see about 60% of our patients who come for medications uh-huh. would be female, uh-huh. so 40% men. And for example, in this last month, it's been a clean 50-50 split for hair transplants.
0: Wow, is that right? Mm. That's really interesting. Why do people lose their hair in the first place?
5: Ah, the age-old question. So the most common reason for people to lose hair loss, in my opinion, in New Zealand and worldwide, is actually down to lack of information. Mm-hmm. So the most common cause in medical terms would be genetic male or female pattern baldness mm-hmm. or hair loss. And actually, there are very effective medications which can stop up to 70% of hair loss in men, for example, which are approved in New Zealand by MedSafe. Mm. And lots of people don't realise that.
0: Age. Is age one of the biggest factors in hair loss?
5: So it's usually a genetic aspect.
0: Right.
5: So your genetics and your age go hand in hand. Mm. So, for example, someone genetically programmed to lose all the hair in their hairline by age 40... obviously, their journey is going to be different from someone who's genetically programmed to lose all their hairs when they're 60.
0: Yeah, right.
5: So in that way, age is corresponding with how quickly or at the rate at which they lose hair, but also the choices they make along the way can influence that.
0: Well, you talk about the genetic component, however strong that might be. What part of your family does that kind of cut? Like I've often heard it said, the old tale. Of it's your mother's father. Take a look at your mother's father. Take a look at your mother's father, and that's how you're going to end up. I'm guessing that that is folk wisdom, to put it politely.
5: Oh, God. I'm going to have to answer this one, aren't I? Okay, fine. The answer is, and I apologise to people listening at home, because some people have taken that shield upon themselves and gone, I'll be okay. So basically, in school, you're taught that you're 50% your mum and 50% your dad. Mm-hmm. In reality, it's not that clear cut. So you'll inherit the vast majority of your genetics from both your parents. And then at the point where they join in vitro, at the point of conception, there's a bit of mutation that does happen along the way by the time the pregnancy matures. Mm-hmm. And so, yes, these things are influenced. So if you have a very strong family history of, full heads of hair, then, of course, that's going to stand you in better stead than if you say, well, everyone in my family for the last three generations have all been bald mm-hmm. by the time I'm 30.
0: Yeah.
5: So in that way, it does matter. But I commonly will see in a month, I'd say at least 1 in 10 of my patients break the traditional tropes. Right. They go, right, everyone in my family's got hair. I'm the odd one out. What's going on? And, my job's to then help them at that point.
0: What is the average age of the person of the people who come and see you?
5: Are you talking about for medicine or hair transplants?
0: Hair transplants.
5: Hair transplants. I break it into four categories, uh-huh. and I'll then tell you which is the most common. So you've got your 20 or 30 year olds. So these are people who are very aware. They're very online and they're figuring out what's available and they want to intervene at the earliest point because they're like, right, if I act sooner, I can enjoy it for longer. Mm-hmm. And that's not a bad approach. Then you've got the sort of 30 to 40 year olds, so your millennial generations, for example. And again, they're finding out at the same point, but usually what happens with them is they've been very informed by what their parents have told them.
0: Right.
5: So the older generations, 40 years ago, if you didn't have hair in a certain location, that's kind of how the cookie crumbled. So
0: get yourself a cheese cutter.
5: You're sort of battling what your parents are telling you and what you're reading about. And, you have to only, use your imagination to think back 500 years ago. What's the classic snake oil? Get your serums. Right. we'll give you a full head of hair.
0: Yeah.
5: And that really reinforces what you're then told by your parents. So there's the 30 to 40 year olds. Uh-huh. Then there's the 50 to 60 year olds. So these are people who are a bit skeptical, but they've then heard through the grapevine that things work. And then there's the smallest group who come to see me, and this is the 60 pluses.
0: Mm-hmm.
5: Now, I don't have a cutoff for when I'll see someone. I let, you know, their health inform that. You know, you might find someone who's 80, who's basically a lumberjack every day, who's not got a single medical issue, and they may be a great candidate for a transplant. Mm-hmm. But it really is person dependent. I would say that in the last 3 months, my most common demand has been in the 25 to 35 year old range, right, and in the 45 to 55 year old range.
0: Is it an invasive medical procedure? Not for everyone?
5: It is not a procedure for everyone, because not everyone needs it.
0: Yes, of course.
5: And part of my job is helping people who think they need it to really understand if they need it or not. Mm. In answer to your question of, is it invasive? Yes, by the medical definitions, this is a surgery. Mm. You are, you know, performing surgery.
0: Yeah, right. Someone has sent a text in, is 20 years old too young for hair loss medication?
5: In my professional opinion, assuming the person is healthy and has no contraindications, then God no.
0: Right.
5: This is prime time. Like, our view as a clinic is we enjoy performing hair transplants as much as we enjoy preventing them. Mm. I simply can't keep up with demand. If more people knew that you could intervene sooner, you know, medication can stop up to or reduce hair loss by up to 70%. Mm. And okay, in some people, they'll still maybe come to me for a hair transplant, but it's going to be a smaller transplant. It's going to be much later in life. And I would prefer to see as little people require my services as possible, because simply I still have too much demand.
0: What is the medication? What is it and how does it function?
5: So I have to be very careful because of cosmetic regulations about what I'm allowed to say and not say in the form of advertising, because then it's seen as an endorsement.
0: Sure.
5: So I'm going to now read directly from MedSafe, because I did anticipate this question.
0: Right, okay.
5: So MedSafe's official advice is that you can take finasteride 1 milligram for male pattern hair loss, and has been evaluated in safety studies and in clinical studies involving more than 3,200 men. It has been found in these studies that side effects are unlikely. For example, the most famous ones, if you go on Reddit, will be erectile dysfunction or low libido. Mm. And if you're on 1 milligram, the official advice on MedSafe is, in these studies, the adverse effects experienced on 1 milligram were decreased libido in 1.8% of men and erectile dysfunction in 1.3% of men. Now, when you compare that to the placebo group, so if I get a person who's taking a water tablet and one taking finasteride 1 milligram, if you're on finasteride, it's 1.8. If you're on placebo, it's 1.3.
0: Mm-hmm.
5: So is that a significant side effect?
0: Right.
5: Not really. Mm-hmm. And actually, as studies have gone on, you know, we found that if you look at people's side effect profiles 4 or 5 years on, even if they carry on the medication, even if they are one of those, it actually drops below 1% in some cases.
0: So, okay, so this medication is effective in doing what it does. It can have a slightly increased side effects. But how does it actually work chemically?
5: So I don't have the time during this interview to go into the full details,
0: right,
5: but I'm going to give you my most common answer to this one. So it's an occupational hazard of being human to make testosterone.
0: Mm-hmm.
5: It doesn't matter if you're male or female. Men make more of it than women.
0: Mm-hmm.
5: That's immaterial if you're on the receiving end. You need testosterone to have a healthy body.
0: Mm.
5: And if you're a farmer, you know, you need it to rain so the plants can drink it up, so you can drink it up and the animals can drink it up. It's less good for the iron wheelbarrows out in your yard because they're going to rust from that water exposure.
0: Mm-hmm.
5: Now, if I turn off the rain entirely, yes, okay, the wheelbarrows enjoy a much longer life, but it's not going to be good for the rest of the farm,
0: mm-hmm,
5: and in this analogy, the rest of the body.
0: Mm-hmm.
5: So finasteride, what it is doing is it's commonly described as a DHT blocker.
0: Mm-hmm.
5: In reality, what you're doing is this medication is reducing the amount of testosterone converted into DHT. So DHT, in this example, is the rain on the farm,
0: mm-hmm,
5: causing the rust. Now, if I removed it completely, then you'd have problems. And that's why being on the right dose for these things is very important. And by basically making it rain less frequently,
0: mm-hmm,
5: or the volume comes down, the wheelbarrows rust more slowly.
0: Right, okay.
5: So it's incorrect to say that these medications stop hair loss entirely. It's just that by the time that they really aren't working, you have other organ issues before it's really a problem. So it's one of the few times in medicine where you're allowed to say it stops up to 70% or prevents up to 70% of future hair loss, assuming you're living up to 90 or 100, for example. If you were living to 140, you might have a different outcome.
0: Different story, yeah. Really helpful metaphor, by the way. That was good. Thank you for that. All right, let's talk hair transplants. Now, you said earlier on that it's pretty much moving here from point A to point B. So that's kind of how it all works. Like, to talk me through a consultation.
5: Okay, so when I first meet people, I break my consultations into two parts. Mm-hmm. So part one is discovery, and this dictates everything. So there are two parts to discovery. We're going to discover, are they a candidate for surgery? Because if it's not safe, I need to give them a different way forward. Mm-hmm. And we need to discover what's driving their hair loss. Because even if you're a candidate for surgery, if I then perform a hair transplant on you, but I haven't got control of what's driving your hair loss, like you've got a thyroid issue mm-hmm. and you're low in thyroid hormone, you know, your transplanted hairs is not going to have a different fate necessarily. And so it's a misconception by a lot of people that you can just jump to a hair transplant as a permanent all-use solution.
0: It's just like sowing crops.
5: Yeah, you need to match the solution to
0: the person. Yeah.
5: You know, the person. So that's a simplistic way of looking at it. So that's the part one of my consultation. After I've discovered if they're a candidate and if I've discovered that, you know, let's say they have age-induced or male pattern, female pattern genetic hair loss mm-hmm. and a hair transplant's an appropriate treatment for them, what I'll then go into is I'll figure out their expectations. Where do they want to go? Where are they currently? And it's about helping them to decide if this is the right tool, because a lot of people come to me and they want like a centimeter more density around their hairline. Mm. And these are patients where medication's much more suitable, actually.
0: Right.
5: And you'll get a much better and more affordable outcome by doing that. Whereas if someone's lost the majority of their hair, then a hair transplant is going to get you a better outcome than on medicine.
0: You've anticipated an exact, yeah, because someone has just exited in. Is it possible to transplant hair into an area where there is already hair, but with the intention to thicken it up?
5: I do it all the time.
0: Right.
5: So I'm going to try and do this over radio, which is going to be incredibly fun.
0: Go for it.
5: Because I normally get to do with hand gestures. So you can all laugh if I don't do it well.
0: Very good.
5: Basically, if you imagine putting your hand on top of your head, and then you get your other hand and you put it in front, like on your forehead, so the hands are touching, right? And then you lose the hair that's on your forehead, so you take away that hand, right? This is kind of an exaggerated example of hair loss. So if I do a hair transplant and I put that front hand back in front, and then you lose the hand that's further back on your top of your head, actually, you're left with a hairband. So this is a problem.
0: Yeah.
5: So we need to blend a hair transplant into where you already have hair, so that even if you lose hair, even if you're on medication and it can't stop hair loss there, you're less likely to need to come back to me for round two.
0: Right. Okay, that makes sense. Let's throw it out to the listeners here. Some quick fire questions, some more detailed ones. Big one, is it safe to get hair transplants in Turkey?
5: I'm ready for you. I have got the answer here.
0: Turkey's really become a star in the world of transplants in the past couple of years.
5: Yeah, it has. It has. Yeah. Okay, so here we go. Is it safe to go abroad for a hair transplant? I'm going to make it broad, not just Turkey.
0: Sure.
5: My advice to patients who ask me this is it can be safe if you go to a reputable surgeon abroad. That being said, the services of a reputable service provider or surgeon abroad are going to be very similar, if not identical, to the costs of having it done here at home in New Zealand. One of the biggest issues with patients going abroad for these procedures is that they're often not willing to pay to have it done by a reputable source. They see this lower price from a less reputable clinic, or they don't realize it's a not reputable clinic. You know, they'll be lured in with discounts, which is to me an immediate red flag, because this is now a service provider trying to manipulate your decision making.
0: You wouldn't look for a discount provider for your gallbladder surgery.
5: No, because if you're going to get something that you're going to wear every day with clothes, or if you're like your hair, quality matters if you're going to wear something every day, and you're going to get a very different outcome. And this is the issue, is that if you're seeking a low price, you're often going to get what you pay for. And, you know, to give you the stats to back that up, the ISHRS in 2025 reckons that 7% of all hair transplant globally performed procedures are black market or inappropriately performed procedures.
0: Gee, that's a lot.
5: And that is a huge amount of what, you know, we then domestically have to deal with on the receiving end.
0: Sure.
5: And so it's a challenge. So what I actually think is a much more valuable question is, should you even be considering going to Turkey?
0: Mm.
5: So for example, I get patients who come to see me and go, you know, Kai, I've looked at your prices and, you know, it's not that I don't think they're worth that. It's just I can't afford that.
0: Mm.
5: But what I want to know is, should I even be saving up for this?
0: Right.
5: You know, my friend's telling me to go to Turkey, and I will be able to tell them if they're a candidate or not at that point, because then they can let that dream go if they need to.
0: Mm.
5: And that's far more valuable.
0: How much does it cost?
5: For me to do it?
0: Yeah.
5: So do you mean the procedure or the journey? Because I only charge on the journey, because I, you know, there's the consultation beforehand.
0: Mm-hmm.
5: There's screening blood tests. There's a design consultation,
0: because,
5: mm-hmm. you know, if you go in for a haircut, you can love it in the shop, but when you get home, you may feel differently. So this whole illusion that lots of clinics are trying to sell patients of, oh, rock up on the day and we'll figure it out by magic, that's nonsense.
0: Mm.
5: Someone who's confident should be able to give you a design long before your procedure.
0: Mm-hmm.
5: You fall in love with it. You look at it every day before your procedure and you're going, cool, just on the day, make the same thing. And then if you have a crisis of faith before your procedure, you can change it.
0: Mm.
5: So you get to your procedure day, have the transplant, and then I do aftercare for 18 months.
0: Okay. And so all in all?
5: All in all, you'd be looking on average at $22,000.
0: Right, okay. I'm getting a lot of questions in along these lines. Can hair transplants be successful in scar tissue on a scalp where hair follicles have been cut out with skin cancer lesions leaving bald areas?
5: Yes.
0: You can?
5: Oh, God, yes.
0: Right.
5: I do. So usually, I actually make a point of asking for permission, because when you've got a patient who's coming in for a hair transplant, I'm sorry, my male listeners, I'm about to sell you out, but all of us on the swings and roundabouts tend to jump and around and hit our heads more than our female counterparts. And so there's usually a scar up on top, and I have to go, you know, is this a nice memory?
0: Mm.
5: Do you want me to cover this up, or do you want
0: right.
5: me to,
0: yeah.
5: You know, leave it as is? And so, yes, you can. It's difficult to get the same density straight away. So the success rate is lower, but that doesn't mean that it's not, in most cases, a satisfactory outcome.
0: I'm going to roll three questions into one here. Can you do eyebrow hair transplants? Do they last? Someone else says, I lost my eyelashes through chemotherapy 10 years on. They haven't grown back. Is it possible to have hair transplants along the eye lines? Someone else says, what about pubic hair transplants? I had laser hair removal years ago. Now that I'm older, I feel quite differently. It's not just for the head.
5: Yep. So remember at the beginning I said you move hair from A to B?
0: Mm-hmm.
5: And B is for the best place that serves the patient.
0: Mm.
5: I can move hair from the back of your scalp to where you need it most.
0: Right.
5: So if you say I need to have back my pubic hair appearance, I can move hair. Now, is it necessarily going to be curly? If you don't have curly hair, no. And that's something that, you know, we just set as an expectation during a consultation. So yes, that's possible.
0: Can you
5: eyebrows? Yes, I can do.
0: Mm-hmm.
5: And eyelashes. This is something which is controversial because I am considering next year going abroad to learn how to do eyelashes because I don't feel I should be doing a procedure I haven't been trained to do.
0: Right, okay. And more delicate with eyelashes?
5: There's a whole reconstructive element.
0: Right.
5: So you have to be able to, as a surgeon, deal with the consequence of what, you know, when you go to experienced hands, what you're asking for is our judgment and our decision making.
0: Uh-huh.
5: And even the best circumstances, sometimes things go wrong. How we handle when things go wrong is really what separates someone who's experienced from not, because we can make you, despite something going wrong, the end product is basically the same as if nothing went wrong at all. But that's our ability to on the fly deal with it. So for example, if someone damages the eyelid when you're inserting a hair, you're now going to have to reconstruct that eyelid tissue because you've damaged it. So it's a very delicate region.
0: What can go wrong?
5: In a hair transplant, eyebrow transplant, what type of transplant?
0: I guess
6: Well, let's go with hair transplant just because that's probably the one that most people... Yeah.
5: Okay. What can go wrong? So you can get an infection and this can kill the hairs before they're mature enough in their new home to survive. You can accidentally transplant cancer cells if, for example, you're getting a technician who doesn't know how to recognize it. And that's a big issue with going abroad to lots of countries where they allow technicians to do it is because they're not trained to identify it. Mm. And in medicine, there's this concept and surgery called seeding. So if you basically put a blade to cut out a skin cancer in one region and you've got another skin cancer elsewhere, use a fresh blade. Because if that blade becomes contaminated with skin cancer cells and you put it onto another area, you can actually seed it. So that's one potential complication. You can spread warts all over the scalp if you hit a wart cell that you're not really aware of. And you can end up with scarring, depending on how the procedure's done, if people are using too large a drill size. And, of course, the one that everyone fears is it just doesn't work.
6: Yeah, it just doesn't take. And sometimes it just doesn't.
5: So this is a difficult one because my experience obviously clouds my... So for me, I've never had one of these textbook catastrophic outcomes. So I know from literature they do happen and they're rare. Like one of the biggest misconceptions, and for me a big red flag if you're looking up hair transplant clinics, is anyone who uses the word permanent. So if I say a hair transplant is permanent, this is actually illegal to say under the Medicines Act in New Zealand because you cannot suggest that a treatment's infallible as a medical practitioner. To do so is basically, again, trying to manipulate you into going, oh yeah, it's gonna work for me. So you can say they're long-lived, but every person's different. So what I say to people is globally in case studies, there are some cases where hair transplants have only lasted, say, 10 years. And so it's about, and you know, it really depends on the patient and their circumstances. So for example, someone who's a big smoker, I'm if you say I can't stop smoking before my transplant, I'm going to say I'm not going to do it.
6: Right, okay.
5: Because it's going to be a waste of your money and my time. And I don't want to do something where you're not happy at the end.
6: We've just got a couple of minutes left. Someone is in through, this is a good text. Can you transplant hair from one person into another?
5: Oh, the favourite question. If you can find two identical twins, one who fancies themselves a dashing rogue looking the shaved look, and the other one who thinks they look like a Flinigan Rider, then yes. Yes, you can do it, but most hair transplants from other people, unless they're a very strong genetic match, they're going to fail in over, you know, and we're talking a very high fail rate, so 80%
6: plus. 80%
5: plus,
6: right.
5: So unless you have very deep pockets and a very long line of willing donators, it's really not an option.
6: We've only a minute and a half left, but someone is texting and asking about hair loss medication and infertility, trying to conceive. Is there...
5: I am going to have to refer to MedSafe's official party stance on this, which is that it is advised that men who are trying to conceive with their partner should not be on finasteride during that process due to some some studies with methods that I don't necessarily think were well thought out.
6: Right.
5: So... it depends is the answer. I hate giving that answer.
6: Right. But I suppose,
5: official advice is you should not be on finasteride when trying to conceive.
6: Yeah. And I suppose also listen to official advice, but also do your research and figure out if it's
5: speak
6: for you or
5: not. To an experienced doctor about these things. Don't try and just ask Dr. Google.
6: Dr. Kai, really nice having you in. That was really interesting. Thank you.
5: Thank you so much. Pleasure.
6: That is Dr. Kai there, who is the leader of the hair transplant team at the Auckland Clinic. Coming up after the news at 3 o'clock, our TV critic Philippa Rennie is in to talk a bit of TV. Wallace Chapman will be here as well with the pre-panel. And I'm also going to be speaking to Libby Trickett, Olympic gold medalist, dominated the 2006 Commonwealth Games, but then something very unfortunate and actually life-changing happened to her in her early 40s. We'll hear all about that after the news.
2: RNZ News at 3. Kia ora, good afternoon. I'm Angie Skerritt. A former senior police officer says he would have placed considerable weight on evidence not disclosed to Alan Hall's defence team. Mr. Hall spent 17 years in prison for the 1985 murder of Arthur Easton, but his conviction was quashed as a substantial miscarriage of justice. Two ex-police officers are on trial in the High Court at Auckland, charged with obstructing justice. Norman Cook was a senior officer at the time. He was asked whether witness Ronald Turner's statement of a Māori man running across the road near the scene should have been disclosed, as Alan Hall is Pākehā.
7: Mr. Turner was consistent in his view. What weight anyone else might put on it is not a matter for them. It's a matter for the court, and it would be my view, strong view, that the ethnicity should have been included in his 173A statement.
2: The Crown has concluded its case. The state of emergency in the Kaikoura district has been lifted as it moves into the recovery phase. The district council declared a state of emergency last Tuesday after torrential rain led to widespread flooding. Mayor Craig Mackall says the priorities now are to restore safe road and bridge access and ensure the welfare of residents. Two houses have been red stickered due to landslide risk and four have been yellow stickered. State Highway 1 south of Kaikoura to Cheviot and the inland Kaikoura Road remain closed due to slips and washouts. Oamaru residents should prepare to conserve water until at least later this week after torrential rain disrupted the town's supply. The Oamaru water supply remains under a conserve water notice affecting communities from Oamaru north to Mauraki. The Waitaki District Council says a dam needs time to recover after last week's storm stopped water being pumped in. It says pumping has resumed, but water usage from households and businesses has not dropped significantly, and the supply remains vulnerable if another storm hits. Residents are being asked to reduce their non-essential water use. The Christchurch Methodist Mission Executive Director says rough sleeping should not be a criminal offence. Oral submissions are being made on the Summary Offences Amendment Bill at Parliament today. It would give police powers to move on people who are being disorderly, begging or rough sleeping. Jill Hawkey says legislation could force people into unsafe areas.
8: Our emphasis really was about safety and about forcing people who are homeless to move from relatively safe, well-lit, populated areas of the city to much less safe areas, such as, you know, in parks under bridges.
2: Ms. Hawkey says this makes it harder for outreach teams to find people if a room becomes available. Hunters are welcoming the designation of Fiordland Wapiti Deer as the country's first herd of special interest. The move is designed to protect and control herd numbers for hunters in Fiordland National Park while protecting native species. Fiordland Wapiti Foundation hopes the decision means more people recognise that well-managed deer can coexist with conservation efforts. The Thai Prime Minister says musicians have described seeing smoke from a circuit breaker before a fatal fire in a bar in the capital, Bangkok. At least 27 people are dead and 63 others injured after the blaze, which broke out about midnight local time. Bangkok's Governor Chadcha Sitipun told the BBC police are investigating the cause.
9: The fire brigade arrived within 5 minutes from the notification, but the fire already spread quickly and a lot of smoke and flame. So I think we have to investigate what is the really cause of the casualties.
2: The musicians who reported the smoke say it was followed by a power outage and an explosion. And a missing 10-year-old boy has been found safe after police issued an amber alert. The boy was on holiday with his parents in New Plymouth and was in the central city this morning. They had walked into a museum thinking the child was just behind them, but when they turned, he was gone. There were multiple searches before police issued the alert, but the boy has now been found. And that's the news.
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10: 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The company was called Jazzy Limos. So
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2: Now the short forecast ahead of the mountain forecast from the Met Service and through until midnight tomorrow, Tuesday. For Northland, Auckland and Coromandel, partly cloudy with a few showers, clearing tomorrow afternoon. Waikato to Wellington, also Bay of Plenty and the Central High Country. Isolated showers turning to scattered rain overnight, then gradually clearing to fine weather from tomorrow afternoon. The Gisborne to Wairarapa, fine apart from cloud and a few spots of rain tomorrow. For Nelson and Marlborough, cloudy, isolated showers turning to rain for a time this evening and overnight. For Ballard to Fiordland, occasional rain, possibly heavy and thundery tomorrow. For Canterbury, mostly fine, but some rain.

2,100 metres. For the South Island, Kahurangi to Arthur's Pass and also Nelson Lakes National Parks, a few showers turning to rain this evening with heavy falls and thunderstorms possible, easing for a time tomorrow, snow possible to 1,500 metres. For the Kaikoura Ranges, fine then cloud increasing this afternoon with the odd spot of rain overnight. South of Arthur's Pass National Park to Fiordland National Park, heavy rain with possible thunderstorms, easing for a time overnight, but heavy rain and squally thunderstorms return early tomorrow morning, then ease tomorrow night. Snow possible to 1,300 metres. Winds strong to gale north to northwesterlies, with severe gale in exposed places, easing for a time overnight and again tomorrow evening. Freezing level about 1,500 metres, rising to 2,000 metres this evening. It's now 8 minutes past three, and you're on Afternoons with Emile Donovan.

0: Thank you, Angie Skerritt. This is a song called Fatal. A relatively new release from Rye. First single from the EP Joy that dropped last month. And is a grand old listen as well. You're back on Afternoons. Emil Donovan in for GC Mulligan this Monday on RNZ National. Thank you very much to everybody for all of your questions about hair transplants. We got to lots of them, not all. Didn't have quite enough time, but that was very interesting, wasn't it? We have got a chat coming up this hour with Libby Trickett, who is one of the great Australian swimmers, four-time Olympic gold medalist, dominated the 2006 Commonwealth Games, but had a really unpleasant experience almost exactly a year ago. Where she thought she was having a panic attack, but then months and months and months, I think it was about 7 or 8 months later, discovered that what she thought was a panic attack was in fact something called a SCAD, a spontaneous coronary artery dissection, which is essentially a heart attack. And this is something, a SCAD, it mostly affects healthy women in their 40s and 50s. Libby, now... Essentially, this is what she talks about, is educating women and pushing for more funding and research into this and other similar health conditions. She's here in a bit to talk about a bit about her story and her journey. And then a bit later on, Wallace Chapman is in at around 10:02 with the pre-panel to take us into 4 o'clock. Right now, though, let us talk TV. What's good to watch on the smaller screen right now? Afternoon's critic Philippa Rennie joins me to share what she's been watching. Philippa, kia ora to you. Nice to have you on.
1: Oh, kia ora, Emil. Lovely to be here.
0: Did you get lots of TV watched over the long weekend, Philippa, or were you doing other things?
1: Look, there was a bit of TV watching alongside the World Cup, of course. I've got two teenage sons, so we're on high rotate.
0: Isn't it great? Isn't the World Cup just awesome? I've got a feeling England's going to win the World Cup. I got a feeling that it's coming home, Philippa, and I don't know if the world's ready for it.
1: I'm not sure England's ready for it. I think they'll be running out of beer pretty quickly if that's the case. But, you know, it's been a wonderful spectacle, I think. And, you know, hats off to TVNZ for, you know, making it available to everybody, free to wear all the New Zealand games. And then, the pass, I think, has been a great success for them. So, it's been great fun, great family fun as well.
0: Taking a chance and hopefully it's paid off for them. All right. Well, Philippa, what have you been watching then? What are we starting with? The Agency. Tell me a bit about this. Is this the one with Michael Fassbender in it?
1: It is indeed, the wonderful Michael Fassbender. And look, this is a remake of a French series called The Bureau. And, you know, remakes don't always work, but I think this one has really hit the spot. I absolutely loved it. I'm a fan of the genre, and so I was intrigued to see, you know, how the remake worked. And as you say, stars the wonderful Michael Fassbender, executive produced by George Clooney. So, you know, this really is premium TV right here. And, you know, Fassbender plays a CIA agent called Martian, returning from 6 years undercover, and he returns to London, and we see, you know, the psychological scars and impact of what undercover work does, and that set against the high stakes world of international espionage. And, you know, it's really great. I really loved it. And, you know, some people have criticized it as being a little slow, but I think

0: good thing. I think in this fast-paced world of, you know, where, you know, I think some big streaming platforms think that we need to be, you know, fast-fed things in the first episode and we understand everything quickly, this takes a while to reveal itself. And I think that's a great thing. It's a grown-up viewer's spy show, and it's for someone who loves something like Spooks, the English show Spooks, or any kind of John le Carré novel, and it's beautifully shot in there. Like, it is absolutely sumptuous. It looks very cinematic, and you know, I've absolutely loved it. It really picks up pace the second half of the series, and yeah, I loved it. It's deep state in Eastern Euro and in Ukraine and Poland, so it's very topical. But it has a nostalgic feel, but it also feels modern at the same time, which is quite a trick to pull off.
1: Yeah, I mean, I haven't actually watched The Agency, Philippa, but I will tell you that two of my gripes, I have many, but two of my gripes when it comes to TV. Shows that are too self-aware of their status as shows that are all sort of always winking at their audience and have this kind of ironic humour. I don't like that so much. And also shows that over-explain, that have that kind of second screen thing, that assume that their viewer is actually scrolling through their phone while they're watching a show in the background, and so they sort of over-explain plot details. It doesn't sound like The Agency is cut from the same cloth of either of those things.
0: You're absolutely right, Emil, and it's music to my ears to hear you say that, because I think there has been a real move towards that. And, you know, having been in some meetings with some producers and funding agencies overseas, that really does seem to be a bit of a thing, to really underestimate the audience and think that everybody needs to be spoon-fed. Well, this is certainly not the case here. It's, as I say, it's for grown-ups. The spy craft is really interesting, intriguing, and it's for someone who thinks they know a bit about it. I felt I learned a lot as well. I felt being boring, but it was really, really, really interesting and felt really relevant to what's going on now. It didn't feel like it was yesteryear. This felt very current and very cool, and London looked gorgeous, and, it was shot beautifully. And, Fassbender pulls out a brilliant turn. And, as I say, we're sort of really unpacking and understanding the psychology of, modern psychological international relations, but also what happens to the people, the psychological impact from the people that are there doing the thing, the spies, essentially. So, I really enjoyed it. That's on Neon, and I believe there's a second season coming out as well.
1: There you go. That is The Agency. Michael Fassbender, incidentally, I'm just reading about him on his Wikipedia page, Philippa. Irish, yes. But born in West Germany.
0: Indeed, yes, he's got quite the mixed bag heritage, so it works quite well for him, I think, to be playing a character like this.
1: Oh, because he spoke the German in the Tarantino movie, didn't he? The Inglourious Bastards, yeah.
0: Yeah, he's great. He's really, really good. So, highly recommended.
1: There you go. That's The Agency. That's streaming, as you say, on Neon. You've also been watching a show also on Neon, both of your suggestions on Neon, and it's called Mint. Tell us about this.
0: Yes, look, Mint was a real surprise yet for me. I do follow sort of English television. That's where my sort of proclivities lie, I shall say. And Mint came from BBC Studios, and a really fascinating, it's set in Scotland, and it's very much a Romeo and Juliet style show. And look, people might say, well, hasn't that been done a million times? Well, in this instance, it's done to such great effect that I couldn't quite believe what I was watching. So it's very much a tale of two young lovers, star-crossed lovers from different sides of the tracks, and two feuding families, essentially, which, you know, sounds rather cliched, but the way they've done it, I was on tender hooks. I could not wait to see what happened. And whilst, you know, we're used to seeing the sort of lock, stock and two smoking barrels sort of style of, caricatured English gangsters, this was so much more to this. And there was a real tenderness between these two characters. And without wanting to sound too dramatic, there's this kind of slightly surreal thread that runs through their love story. And so whilst it feels quite gritty and real in some parts, then very occasionally, without giving too much away, it springs off into a slightly kind of ethereal, whimsical style that tells us that these two are really in love. And I just felt very touched by it, Emil. I don't know what it was that got me, because, I mean, you know, we've all seen Romeo and Juliet love story, and it feels like a well-worn path, but this just had a really lovely, tender love story in the midst of a kind of a tale of two feuding families. And it was unexpected, and there were lots of surprise twists and turns. And yeah, I loved it. I felt very, I felt a lot for the characters, and I felt like I couldn't wait for the next episode to drop. So I felt excited that someone was making slightly unconventional television like this.
1: The BBC turns out some dynamite, doesn't it? And I'm not sure. I've searched up Mint season 2 to see whether one has been planned. It's an 8-part one season at this point in time. It doesn't seem as though there is one. And you know, one thing that the Brits are good at is making a really good season of television and just leaving it at that.
0: That's right, yeah, and I think there is something beautiful in that. I mean, if you look at something like Fleabag, which was, you know, one of the greats, that was a two-parter, and there was never any intention to go further than that, and they easily cut off. But, you know, there is something nice about those stories that wrap up, and you know, I've thought about these characters, I've thought about this story after the fact, and that's a good sign. So whether or not there's a second season or not, you know, I really found that it was a beautiful piece of work, some terrific acting, some terrific music, some terrific unexpected moments. So, you know, we'll take those things amongst the, there's lots of slop out there, but this was beautiful. So I'm very happy to report that this should be one on the list.
1: I love it. Great stuff. Philippa Rennie, thanks very much as always, and we'll catch you again soon.
0: Thanks so much, Emil. Bye.
1: That's Philippa Rennie there. Philippa's recommendations this week, both of them are on Neon, The Agency and Mint. It is coming up to 19 past 3 on Afternoons. Emil Donovan in for GC Mulligan this Monday. And, wow, did you catch the Waiata 100 over the weekend? I did on my road trip. It was just sensational. So much fun. Kara Rickard, of course, hosted the Waiata 100, a countdown of the top 100 New Zealand songs as voted for by you. Thousands of votes were cast and tallied. And this is cool. You can find the whole list by searching Waiata 100 on our website, or alternatively, you can just text the word playlist, PLAYLIST, and in fact, you can include a space between them as well. Play space list will also work, to 2101, and you will receive a link to that Spotify playlist, so that'll do all of the hard yards for you. If you missed it, I will run you through the top five. Number five was Anchor Me by the Martin Birds. Number four was Sway by Bikrunga. Number three, Don't Dream It's Over by Crowded House. Number two, Slice of Heaven was, of course, by Dave Dobbin and Herbs. And number one by the Pātea Māori Club was Poi E. So let's rerun, shall we? A very cool experience that we had last year on NZ Live. This is Don McGlashan performing Anchor Me.

0: by Don McLash and played live on NZ Live last year. And again, you can access the Waiata 100 playlist by sending the word playlist to 2101. 24 minutes past three, and for most of her life, Libby Trickett's heart was the engine behind one of the greatest swimming careers Australia's seen. New Zealanders may remember her as Libby Lenton. She's a four-time Olympic gold medalist, multiple world record holder, dominated the 2006 Commonwealth Games in the pool. But a year ago this month, her engine broke down. She thought she was having a panic attack, and 8 months later discovered this was in fact something called a SCAD, a spontaneous coronary heart dissection, something that affects mostly healthy women in their 40s and 50s, and Libby's now on a new mission to educate women and to push for more funding and research into this and other health conditions that mainly affect women. And Libby Trickett joins me now. Kia ora to you, and thanks so much for your time.
1: Thank you so much for having me.
0: We have got so much to talk about. We're going to talk about your heart, of course, which is fascinating in and of itself. But before we do that, let's turn back the clock. Let's go for a little stroll, arm in arm down memory lane, to the years when you were breaking hearts. You were breaking hearts, breaking records. You were upstaging the most decorated swimmer in history, Michael Phelps, in a relay leg back in 2007. I mean, how do you reflect on those years now, and how do you reflect on those memories?
1: Well, look, I'm always more than happy to stroll down memory lane. It's a joy to be able to kind of reflect on my swimming career, because it feels like 11 billion years ago that all happened, and almost like it was a completely another life. And yeah, it was. It's funny because, you know, as you get a little bit older, you really start to, I think, appreciate more what you were able to do, because at the time it was just what you were doing, and it was kind of, I want to describe it as kind of, I needed to do more always, and it was never enough, even, you know, when you're achieving and breaking world records and, you know, winning gold medals, it, you know, you're kind of always constantly looking to what the next goal was, and there was never that sense of just reflecting on what you had achieved. So it's nice to be able to do that now as a 41-year-old mother of five. it's wild to me that I got to do that.
0: A recurring theme of what we're going to be talking about over the next quarter of an hour or so is the idea of sort of identity crises and events being kind of thrust upon you. Do you think that enjoying such success at such an early age did present you with a bit of an identity crisis when you hung up the swimming cap?
1: Yeah, that's an interesting thing. Again, you know, with lots of time and time between and lots of time to reflect, I guess. I think for sure, certainly retirement presented such an incredible challenge for me in how I valued myself and how I wanted to contribute to the world and how I saw myself impacting and adding value. Because, you know, before swimming, you know, well, while I was swimming, that's how I was kind of adding the value, is swimming really fast for Australia. And that's kind of all I thought I was kind of good for in to kind of put it bluntly. And so I've had to unpick those mindsets and unpick that way of thinking, because that is so conditional on this one thing, which cannot last forever, right? Mm. Like, you cannot swim at the highest level until the end of time. And so I've really, and even now at 41, as I said, you know, you have to kind of really reflect on those mindsets that got you to, you know, the highest level in sport. It got me to being the fastest woman in the world in the 100 meters freestyle ever. It got me to winning gold medals and representing my country, which is all incredible and amazing. But I was valuable before all of those things, and I continue to be valuable after. And so it's really having to unpick those mindsets. And, you know, that's not to say that every single athlete who goes to the highest level experiences those things or has that, but I think it definitely does impact a lot of athletes, especially when they finish and retire from their sport.
0: I'm speaking with Libby Trickett, who won 4 gold medals across 3 Olympic Games. We'll have more from that conversation right after these news headlines. Here's Angie Skerritt.
2: Thank you, Emil. Kaikoura District is moving into the recovery phase after widespread flooding, with its state of emergency now lifted. Meanwhile, residents of downpour-hit Awamaru are being told to prepare to conserve water until at least later this week after the town's supply was disrupted. The British government has announced what it describes as a record investment in security for Jewish communities across England and Wales, and Washington is insisting the Strait of Hormuz is open, despite Iran saying it has closed the waterway amid renewed US strikes. It's RNZ News Headlines. We'll have our next news bulletin at 4 o'clock in Checkpoint.
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4: Kia ora, Claire Kincannon here. 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
0: Thank you, Angie. And you're back on Afternoons. Emil Donovan in for GC Mulligan. My guest at the moment is Libby Trickett, whose fourth and final Olympic gold medal came at the 2012 Olympics.
6: You certainly got pretty busy filling whatever golf in your life swimming left. You've been an ambassador for mental health in New Zealand and in Australia. You're a podcaster, as you mentioned, the small matter of 5 children. Holy smokes. But you then had an unwelcome surprise last year on a particular Tuesday. Tell people what happened.
1: Yeah, and it wasn't another child.
6: it was not another child. It was not a 6th child.
1: It wasn't a correct. It was quite a challenging experience, to be honest. I'd just had my 5th baby. I was about 2 months postpartum, and I was going to pick up my oldest girls from school. They're about to do their swimming lessons, so I kind of always go in and have a watch of their swimming. And so I was walking in, I had my 2-month-old strapped to my chest in a baby carrier, and I was actually on the phone to my sister at the time, and all of a sudden I just felt so incredibly unwell. I kind of felt dizzy, I kind of felt nauseous, I felt like there was a pain in my chest, but it was not a kind of a pinpointed pain. It was very broad, and I couldn't really put my finger on any of it. And I also had this, and I think was this most scary feeling, was this just impending sense of doom. And as someone who's kind of experienced panic attacks and has had anxiety and depression in the past, I assumed that maybe it was some sort of panic attack, even though it was unlike anything else that I had experienced to that point. And I remember having to hang up on my sister and say, I just don't feel well, I've got to go. Mm. And heading to the pool, grabbing my girls who were basically sitting on the side of the pool, and, you know, they had their caps and goggles on. I'm like, nope, we've got to go. And so I scooped them up. We went home, and I went and saw my GP, because I didn't think it was an emergency. Mm. I did genuinely think maybe it was some sort of panic attack. You know, I was 2 months postpartum, obviously 5 small children. My husband works away, so there was a lot of stress factors in place at that point. Went to the GP. He kind of checked my heart, checked a few things, a few vital signs and things like that, and basically essentially agreed that he thought it was probably a panic attack as well. He knows a lot of my mental health history as well. Mm-hmm. And over the next kind of 8 months, my blood pressure, which I had during my pregnancy, continued to rise over the next 8 months. And I was having issues with some of my heart rate and just having kind of tachycardia, which is over 100 beats per minute at rest, which my Garmin actually was alerting me to, which was really, really interesting. Mm. And it was in January that I was like, I really should get this checked out, because, you know, it's always the last thing you go, oh, I'll put it off until literally an alarm on my wrist is saying you need to go and get this checked out. And I went and had some testing done, and it was basically, I was basically diagnosed with what's called a SCAD heart attack, which is a spontaneous coronary artery dissection. So it's usually women in their 40s and 50s. It's usually quite healthy women. So there's no normal cardio risk, cardiovascular risk type patients. It's, you know, there's no plaque, there's no cholesterol. It's a whole range of other things that kind of contribute to this particular type of heart attack, which I had never heard of. And yeah, it was really confronting to know that at 2 months after my son was born, that I had had this heart attack, thought it was a panic attack, and then kind of gone home and made my family dinner.
0: Yeah.
1: I mean, and went about my business for 8 months. It was really quite terrifying.
0: It's an astonishing story. It truly is an astonishing story. You essentially had a heart attack. You didn't realize it for 8 months. You dodged a bullet because you bent over and tied your shoelace, and then you went down to the shops, essentially.
1: Yeah, I know. And it's funny because I was diagnosed in February with this heart attack, and It's been kind of a real process of grieving some things, because, you know, I didn't get to do the cardio rehab. And as an athlete, I'm like, I just want to know the steps. Like, give me the steps, and I am so bloody good at executing on that.
0: Yeah.
1: You know, I want to know what I do need to do for recovery. Just give me all of the kind of parameters. And the two difficulties with this experience is, one, it was obviously 8 months after the fact, so you kind of have missed a big window of recovery and rest that would have been really helpful to minimize the damage that I have and the scarring that I have. But also with this particular type of heart attack, it's so under-researched. You know, it's only in 2018, I think, was the very first research paper that came out. So, you know, it's only 8 years basically studied of this particular heart attack. And there's no one consensus on how to treat, you know, whereas like a general heart attack, it's very structured. People know what to look for. They know what the kind of processes are. They know what the treatment options are. Whereas this one is very feels very opaque. It's very conservative. You know, you shouldn't have stents, but you might have these medications. There's, you know, conjecture on how long you have these medications for, you know, whether you can go on roller coasters or go skiing or, you know, how heavy you can lift. You know, the general consensus is that you can only lift 7 kilos, but 7 kilos for someone who's, you know, come from an elite athlete background is almost nothing. Like my toddler son now, you know, weighs 12 kilos. So like immediately I'm lifting too much, but it's really, there's a lot of difficulties and kind of, just uncertainty, I think, around this diagnosis. Mm-hmm. And it's funny because you don't think about your heart and how important it is to maintain just general function in life until all of a sudden you're placed in this position and you realize it literally impacts everything. Like, it is the life, literal life force in your body. And it's a true miracle that we have it and that we as human beings can go and live in this world and do all these things that we want to do. But when that kind of uncertainty, especially with SCAD, because there is a risk of recurrence and they're not sure why, because there's not enough research yet to understand what those mechanisms are, it creates a lot of anxiety, which in SCAD patients is one of the major issues after the event, is a sense of anxiety. Mental health challenges are really a major kind of key factor, because most of these women were young and quite healthy. Mm. And so it creates a lot of uncertainty. And to your point, a breakdown of identity. Like, this is just not something that was on people's minds or
0: at an that expectation. Age, of course not.
1: You know, especially at that age.
0: You're entering the prime. You're in the prime of your sort of, in the prime of your life. You're in the prime of your life. You don't expect to have a heart attack at that age. And I suppose as well for you as a former athlete or as an athlete in this kind of phase of your life, it must have taken some, because pushing through that discomfort, pushing through physical discomfort is just, that's part of the job description, right?
1: Yeah, and that's one of the things that I'm finding most frustrating in this phase is like I can, like, to push through physical discomfort is like second nature to me and is more normal than really listening to my body and going, okay, you need to slow down now. And so, you know, talk about unpicking kind of mental patterns that I've developed over time and that were actually quite crucial to me being very successful. You have to really slow down, and that is not something that I'm accustomed to. And also with five very small children isn't always possible to kind of slow down and get the rest that I need to. And yeah, that I think that's been the biggest kind of learning curve for me is to really have to ask for help, to really reassess what my life looks like and, you know, with, along with my husband and what our lives look like and kind of the next steps and the next phase, because, you know, after 10 years of basically growing and birthing humans, I, you know, was looking forward to my 40s as being the decade of Libby and
0: the chill time. Exactly. White Lotus, give me some cocktails.
1: Correct. I was going to run a marathon year.
0: That's very different.
1: I mean, each to their own. But, you know, it was one of those things that I'm like, yeah, this is what I'm going to do. I'm going to push my body again because I haven't been able to do it. And, you know, again, you have to reassess and break down that identity that you had thought that you were going to do.
0: What an unpleasant entering of an unfortunate reality of life as well, which is, I mean, you mentioned this earlier on, that women scared is something that happens mostly to women. Actually, as a matter of fact, overwhelmingly to women, if anything, you probably downplayed that. I think around 90%, 95% of scared cases occur in women, mostly between 40 and 50 years old. And, I mean, obviously, you know this now, that the lack of research into this is sadly something that crops up a lot in illnesses or disorders or medical events that predominantly happen to women.
1: Yeah, and it's so interesting for me, having gone through this process now and, you know, deep diving into SCAD and more into women's conditions and health, you know, as someone who also has, it's been renamed, but I can't remember the rename, the polycystic ovarian syndrome is what it used to be called. You know, I was aware that women's conditions were relatively under-researched. And, you know, I knew with women and heart attacks that it presented differently, but that's as far as my knowledge came with heart attacks for women. And the fact that there's this whole different version, which kind of happens, as you said, 95% of the time in women, is truly shocking to me. And, you know, it accounts for a not insignificant number of heart attacks. And, you know, the fact that it's not plaque or cholesterol or anything, it's actually a physicality. There might be hormones in place about it. There's a hypermobility element. People with migraines tend to have more of a predisposition to this type of heart attack as well. And yeah, it's just, we don't know exactly, like, we're right at the beginning of understanding why these types of heart attacks happen, why it happens to women who are pregnant, postpartum, or seemingly perimenopausal, menopausal. There's clearly obviously a hormonal factor, but yeah, we're right at the beginning of this kind of understanding. And the fact that my GP, who I trust and have been with for, you know, over a decade, didn't know that this could have been a possibility. You know, he didn't have the information or the understanding or the research. in his kind of wheelhouse. Yeah. Like there's not enough kind of awareness about this type of heart attack that, you know, I was then diagnosed with a panic attack. Just goes to show how little is known about this type of issue for women. Mm. And I guess, I don't know, people have asked me why I like to talk about these sorts of things. And partly it's awareness. So that women can, you know, have ownership over their health and can advocate for themselves better if they're feeling like there's something wrong. But also so that, you know, more research goes into, if we can get more awareness into the fact that this is something that is impacting a lot of women, if we can get more money and more research into understanding SCAD and understanding not only what causes it, but then what the best course of treatment is, I just think will help so many women who have experienced this type of heart attack to then feel more certain and less anxiety in this phase of recovery.
6: It's interesting, both in terms of your sort of your career as a swimmer, but also as a mother of five, you must be really used to, I guess for lack of a better word, kind of relying on yourself, you know. I'll do it. Especially when you're an athlete, it's you and your coach against the world, I suppose. And when you've got five kids, you know, maybe sometimes the easiest thing to do, the easiest thing to say to yourself is, you know, bugger it, I'll do it. I guess I'll do it myself. Has getting this diagnosis and going through this experience sort of forced you into the perhaps uncomfortable position of relying more on other people for help?
1: Oh, absolutely. And I think that's a good thing. Can I be clear? Mm. I have to a detrimental level, clearly to a detrimental level, done it myself. And, you know, that has led me to a path of, you know, putting my body under such stress that contributed to having a heart attack. Right. And, you know, I wish I had asked for help sooner and earlier. And, you know, life gets in the way, family dynamics get in the way. There's the stubbornness of my personality that I just go, I will just do it myself. It's easier, it's quicker. I'm reliable, like I know I'm reliable, so I'll just do it.
6: Yeah. I know me. I'm the employee of the month.
1: Well, always. I need the awards. They're the best things. No, but seriously, like I definitely felt like that has been something that, again, you know, I have to constantly remind myself that I'm allowed to ask for help. You know, my husband has restructured his work now, so he was only away 3 days a week instead of 4 days a week. Which probably sounds like a small amount, but that is a significant help and support for me at different points throughout the week. And, you know, we're getting help with the youngest boys and, you know, we're just getting more structures and more routines in place. I'm able to properly prioritize my exercise as I'm talking to you. I've just finished a gym workout, which is great. You know, I feel like there's a lot of positives. Well, you know, you try and look at the silver lining, yeah, right? And there are going to be a lot of restrictions in my life. And I'm, you know, I've definitely felt really sad and at times angry about those restrictions that I will be having for who knows how long, possibly forever. And so I have to really reframe it. And that's not an easy thing to do. And I have to regularly kind of check in with myself and go, you're alive. Like you, as you said, like I absolutely dodged a bullet. This could have been so much more catastrophic for myself and for my family. And I'm so grateful. It's funny because I was going through a phase of being really distrustful of my body because I, you know, you kind of go, oh, wow, it's let me down this most profound way. And I'm just now, you know, and this is like almost 6 months post-diagnosis where I'm like, I'm starting to go, I'm so grateful that my body was able to cope and handle what it did and give me the warning signs that I needed that it didn't turn into something more catastrophic for me and my family.
6: Yeah. I mean, that's so interesting. That's such a good mindset, of course, to have. And we are so adaptable as humans, but we do still mourn, don't we? We still mourn.
1: Oh, absolutely.
6: The other versions of ourselves. Hey, let me just before I let you go, what do you want people to take from this?
1: Yeah, that's a really great question. And it's something that I kind of think about a lot. And I think it comes back to awareness about our bodies, really understanding how our bodies function. I think, I mean, this is a whole other topic that we'll have to have another chat about, but, you know, we're so disconnected to our world, to our society, our communities, but that starts with being disconnected from ourselves. Mm. So if people can be more aware of what their body is trying to tell them and how they're feeling and if they're stressed and, you know, managing sleep and burnout and all of those sorts of things, I think is really, really important. And is one of the most crucial elements to living a long and healthy and most importantly, well life at the very end. I think being able to advocate for yourself. So if you feel like there's something wrong, go and talk to a doctor. And if they don't give you the kind of feedback that you're looking for, maybe go and try and seek a second opinion, those sorts of things. But I think the kind of absolute bottom line is like, we only get to live this one life. I mean, it sounds very cliche, but when you kind of have that experience where you know, kind of it feels like I risk death, you realize that there is so much that we get so bogged down in the just absolute minutiae of life. And there's so much that we can just put down, not worry about, not stress about, and just go and connect, have adventures, be with people who you love and who love you in return.
6: Libby Trickett, really nice talking to you, Libby. Thanks so much for your time. Appreciate it.
1: My pleasure. Thanks for having me.
0: And that is Libby Trickett. The time right now, 9 minutes to the second, away from four, is the mathematical time. The spiritual time, of course, is this. How's the traffic looking, Wallace Chapman?
7: Harbour Bridge report, of course. Viscosity very smooth. It's mild out there. The sun glinting off each and every car as they wind their way down like little ants. It's beautiful there. G'day, Mio Donovan. Nice to have you. Long weekend. How was it for you?
0: Oh, mate, it was
7: so
0: good.
7: Yeah, great.
0: Best.
7: You'd have been football. I know.
0: Well, I was in Matapodi, and we had a fireplace, and we had some mulled wine, and we watched some football yesterday.
7: That's what you need.
0: That's what we did. And we played some Catan as well. We played some Settlers of Catan. Have you played this before?
7: Oh, I don't get into that sort
0: of
7: stuff.
0: You don't get into that sort of carry on?
7: No, probably no. No, Settlers of, you know, all that sort of Dungeons and Dragons stuff is not me.
0: Mate, it's not like Dungeons and Dragons.
7: It is.
0: Okay, all right, if you say so. If you say so. How about you? What did you get up to?
7: Sat on the deck, had a cup of coffee, and put my face in the sun, read a nice book.
0: Lovely.
7: There we go.
0: Excellent.
7: Hey, can I just introduce our wonderful new producer, Matthew Scott, here. He's in. Matthew, first time, so
8: how you
7: go
8: doing?
7: Easy,
8: lovely
7: Emil.
8: To be here.
7: There you go. First time on radio.
0: I love that. First time
7: beautiful.
0: On radio. Beautiful.
7: Hey, question of the day. Now, Emil, hear me out on this, okay?
0: Yeah,
7: just hear me out.
0: You refused to tell me what it was before.
7: Yeah.
0: You said, we'll do it live.
7: Okay, so anyway, Joe McCarroll for NZ Garden did an extraordinary article about this. Yeah. Okay, so hear me out.
0: Go on.
7: Do you use a scythe? Do you get all...
0: like, with the whoosh, whoosh, whoosh.
7: Do you get all medieval out there and scythe your lawn instead of mowing it? Now, it might be the sort of thing that you see in Golden Bay or your Greylands. Apparently scything, it's quite a big subculture. People talk about nudist clubs or book clubs. No.
8: I think Emil's more on the robot lawnmower
7: apparently,
8: side of things.
7: Yeah, well, apparently scything is bigger than book clubs and nudist clubs combined.
0: That's not true. That's not true.
7: Well,
0: do you know how many book clubs there are?
7: Scything is big. Scything is big. 2101. Are you a scyther? Do you get all hobbit on our behind and scythe?
0: The hobbit's not large enough to wield a scythe.
8: Farmer Maggot would have had a
7: there
8: scythe.
7: There you go. They scythed in the Hobbit. Haven't you seen the Hobbit? That's all they did was scything.
0: But so scything, I mean, wait, so these people, they are just scything, they're scything their lawns just casually.
7: Yeah, so they go like this.
0: Because then it feels like overkill,
7: doesn't
0: it?
7: I'm going to stand up and demonstrate to you.
0: Okay, go on. But the lawns, though.
7: Yeah.
0: If that feels like using a shovel to put your sugar in your cup
7: apparently
0: of tea.
7: Apparently, a sharp scythe is a far better way of trimming your lawn than a motor mower.
0: Oh, is that right?
7: Can you believe that?
0: Why is that?
7: The listeners
0: are right. 201. That seems implausible to me.
7: If I can get
8: uses
7: five...
8: Uses less gasoline.
0: Yeah, that's true. That's true. Yeah,
7: if I can get five scythers on the show, I'd love it. Matthew, have you ever tried a scythe?
8: I haven't tried a scythe, although I'd like to. I like the... They look very cool.
6: They do look quite metal.
8: Yeah. I think that... I don't know if that would take off with some people.
7: Hang on. Did you say you mean as in heavy metal? Heavy metal.
8: Yeah. I'm thinking about the Grim Reaper, I suppose. Yeah.
0: Iron Maiden.
7: Black Sabbath.
8: Yeah, very
7: Iron Maiden.
0: Definitely.
7: Yeah. So there you go. That's. I want to hear from the scything community.
0: I love scything. Someone says, owned one for many years until I moved and then had no grass. Oh. There you go.
7: There you go. That's one. All right. So on the show today, is the MP superannuation scheme fair to the taxpayer? MPs are very fond of saying, oh, we don't set the rules. So we discuss that up after six. And the government has pulled back on a proposed ban on cryptocurrency ATMs. So as a crypto bro or crypto woman, are you happy? Are you a crypto bro, Emil?
0: I'm not a crypto bro. I do not have any cryptocurrency investments.
7: Are you a crypto bro?
8: I have no cryptocurrency investments either.
7: Okay.
0: I know someone who got really, really rich off cryptocurrency, though.
7: Really?
0: Yeah, he bought a house off it.
7: Are you serious?
0: He exchanged some money for some Bitcoin in the early 2010s. I'm going to say 2011, around 2011. And then about 7 years later, it was worth like over 100 grand.
7: Are you kidding?
0: Yeah.
8: That didn't convince you to give it a go?
0: It did not. Look.
7: Yeah, same.
0: Sliding doors. I am fascinated by those stories, though, of people who have, like, you know, 100 Bitcoin that they got in 2005 in exchange for like a pizza, but they've lost the code.
7: Exactly.
0: But they have the hard drive, but they've lost the code. And so they have $20 million locked up in this thing, but they can't access it.
7: I only know people who had lots of crypto and they lost it all.
0: Yeah.
7: You know?
0: So it goes.
7: And look, finally, cash-strapped councils are looking at naming rights to make ends meet. Is anything sacred these days? So that's on the...
0: Well, that very hard bridge. I mean, this possibility's been mooted, hasn't it?
7: That's a good one. Yep, very good.
0: Matthew Scott, what's been on your mind?
8: Well, Harry Styles, he wears a lot of neckties in his concerts, apparently. I was reading that people have been showing up to his concerts wearing sort of skirts made from neckties, things like this. And it got me... It made me think about 1 year ago. I was in London. I was walking past where the O2 Arena is by the river there. And I was surrounded by all these people wearing bald caps and fake sort of soul patches and suits. And I thought, what is going on here? And I asked some of them and they were going to the Pitbull concert.
0: Pitbull?
8: Yeah.
0: He set the world record, didn't he, for the most people in bald caps?
8: He did.
7: You know this.
8: Oh, it's big news.
0: It's big news.
7: Get with it, man.
8: And you know, another day, everyone on the tube was wearing pink cowboy hats.
7: Let me guess.
0: Go on, what?
7: Kate Bush.
8: No. Emil knows it. I saw it in his eyes.
0: It's Chapel Road.
8: We're going to Chapel Road.
0: I was at Laneway last year. I was amazed by the number of pink cowboy hats.
8: Oh, so it was a thing. Yeah.
0: It was great.
7: Oh, is that a Chapel Road thing?
0: Yeah.
7: Pink cowboy hats.
0: Yeah, Pink Pony Club.
7: Oh.
0: You're in the Pink Pony Club.
7: Right, got it.
8: Yeah. Well, it's always been the case if you hang around outside a metal or punk show or something, there'll be a bunch of people in black band t-shirts walking around, right? But I was wondering if this is something that's becoming. Every concert has its own little costume you have to wear to show up to it, you know?
0: Oh, that's a good question.
8: Is this on the
0: rise? I mean, Wallace, I would have thought, you know, if I had gone to that David Bowie concert at Western Springs, I certainly would have had the Ziggy Stardust makeup on. Were you a Kiss fan? I could see you pulling off some good Kiss makeup.
7: No, never was a Kiss fan.
0: You could grow your hair out as well.
7: But when I went to George Benson, I went as myself.
0: You went as yourself,
7: Wallace
0: right.
7: Chapman. I wasn't going to dress up.
0: You're not a dress-up kind of guy?
7: No, I'm not a dress-up person. I just don't do the dress-up stuff at any situation, you know.
0: I suppose if...
7: So it wouldn't be me. So that's why the Chapel Roan stuff lost on me. I get it how some people would be into it, you know, but not me.
0: Well, I mean...
8: So no Wallace Chapel Roan.
7: No. What? I mean, how about you, Matt? I mean, have you dressed up as anything?
0: Man, are you off to the Pitbull concert after this, are you?
8: No, I didn't make it to the Pitbull concert. I wouldn't say I've dressed up to a concert. I guess you might wear, like, you might be more likely to wear a band shirt or dress in black or something, depending on what you're going to see, right?
0: Well, maybe a suit jacket made of neckties next time Harry Styles is in this part of the world.
8: Yeah. Perfect.
0: Yeah.
8: Perfect.
7: Very good.
0: Wallace Chapman's along with the panel from 6 p.m. Thank you, Matthew Scott, for staying on the panel. The Checkpoint with Lisa Owen is coming up at 4 o'clock. I have been Emile Donovan. Thanks very much for your company. I'll be back from 1 o'clock tomorrow. Take care of yourself till then, and I'll catch you then.
9: Whakarongo mai koe ki te reo, irarangi o Aotearoa. This is Checkpoint on RNZ National. I'm Lisa Owen. E haere aki nei, hundreds of drivers with questionable licences are allowed to stay on the road until they resit their practical tests, and that could take months. Transporting New Zealand is live. Going old school, we talked to a principal who has ditched screen time for some students in favour of pen and paper. How young is too young to be on an iPhone or an iPad? 2101 on text. Virtual reality helps engineering students design for people living with disabilities. Could the next World Cup include even more teams? And cake picnics are gaining popularity around the world.
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11: RNZ News at 4 o'clock. Kia ora, good afternoon. I'm Karen McCarthy. State Highway 1 south of Kaikoura is expected to reopen at midday on Wednesday after being closed last week following significant flooding and damage. The section from Cheviot to Kaikoura will be open to all traffic if no further safety concerns are identified. The highway will be reduced to a single lane with speed restrictions and stop-go traffic management in place where floodwaters have eaten away parts of the road. That's expected to remain in place for several weeks. Rocks and debris have been cleared from State Highway 1, but motorists are being asked to travel with care and respect the restrictions in place. The ACT Party has taken a dig at a New Zealand First Minister for heading to India on a taxpayer-funded trip to champion New Zealand wool, despite his party's opposition to the free trade agreement. Associate Agriculture Minister Mark Patterson is heading to New Delhi for India's largest textiles expo. He says the trip is to promote New Zealand wool and strengthen relationships. ACT MP Parmjeet Parma expects Mr. Patterson will point out to potential customers that once the FTA is in place, there will be no tariffs for importing New Zealand wool into India. New Zealand First says it's not opposed to FTAs, but it is against agreements that are not in New Zealand's best interests. A Māori trade leader says New Zealand's trade agreement with India will allow Māori businesses to grow with one of the world's fastest growing economies. Indian Prime Minister Narendra Modi flew in and out of New Zealand over the weekend, meeting with Christopher Luxon and members of the business community. Chair of the Māori-led trade body, Te Tomato Māori, Hone McGregor, says the Indian delegation spoke about their country's interest in premium natural food and health products.
12: It allowed Māori to look at this new market and how we can grow with one of the world's fastest growing economies. And this allowed us to be part of that growth story.
11: Mr. McGregor says the Indian Trade Minister told stories of Indian hospitals using manuka and wool-based bandages. A former senior police officer says he would have placed considerable weight on evidence not disclosed to Alan Hall's defence team. Mr. Hall spent 17 years in prison for the 1985 murder of Arthur Easton, but his conviction was quashed as a substantial miscarriage of justice. Two ex-police officers were on trial in the High Court at Auckland, charged with obstructing justice. Norman Cook, who was a senior officer at the time, says a witness, Ronald Turner, was consistent in his statements that he saw a Māori man running across the street near the scene. Mr. Cook says the ethnicity should have been disclosed, as Alan Hall is Pākehā. A union is backing an employers' group's call for the government to offer financial support to industries seen as critical to the country's future. In a pre-election policy wish list released today, the Employers and Manufacturers Association says targeted incentives, including tax breaks, could be offered to domestic producers in critical sectors. In recent years, several food and wood processing businesses have closed due to rising cost pressures. ITSU Union Director Matt Danaher says the EMA's suggestions are refreshing.
13: There's a whole range of mechanisms, including some of those ones the EMA have mentioned, that could be used by a government that was serious about taking active involvement in the labour markets in the regional New Zealand to try and address some of these problems.
11: Matt Danaher says the ITSU Union is keen to work with the EMA and the government. An emergency medical technician has told an inquest a 33-year-old woman who later died during childbirth was in excruciating and constant pain. Maria Hiuni Perihira Neho was 39 weeks pregnant when she and her baby died during birth at home in early 2023. Emma Parecki from St John's told an inquest in Hamilton today when she arrived at the scene, an offer for a paramedic was denied by Ms Neho's midwife. She says once she saw the patient, who appeared to be overwhelmed with the pain and then collapsed, she called for more help. That's the news.
14: Kia ora, I'm Amanda Gillies, and today on The Detail, we examine the life and crimes of James Henry Wilson, who police call pure evil, and New Zealand's Charles Manson.
15: Just in terms of the sheer callousness, you only come across guys like this occasionally in your career as a police reporter, or guys that just so callous and uncaring and obviously didn't care about human life whatsoever. He's one of New Zealand's worst criminals, there's no doubt.
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11: The short forecast from Met Service to midnight on Tuesday, Northland, Auckland and Coromandel, partly cloudy with a few showers, clearing tomorrow afternoon. Waikato to Wellington, also Bay of Plenty and the Central High Country. Isolated showers, turning to scattered rain overnight, gradually clearing to fine from tomorrow afternoon. Gisborne to Wairarapa, fine apart from cloud and a few spots of rain in the morning. Nelson and Marlborough, cloudy periods with isolated showers, turning to rain for a time this evening and overnight. Buller to Fiordland, occasional rain, possibly heavy and thundery tomorrow. Canterbury, mostly fine, some rain in the high country, afternoons and evenings. Southland and Otago, cloudy periods with a few showers, mainly about the south coast, turning to rain everywhere for a time in the afternoons. And the Chatham Islands, partly cloudy with isolated showers tomorrow, turning to rain late in the evening. 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
9: Ngā mihi e hō, tēnā koutou katoa, nō mai haere mai ki Checkpoint i tēnei rā, ko Lisa Owen tēnei. A primary school that was an early adopter of iPads in class has ditched the tech, returning to pen and paper for its youngest students. At the start of the year, Omata School in New Plymouth packed the iPads away for years 1 to 4. It started as a one-term trial, but the schools decided to stick with it until the end of the year and then reassess. The Paediatric Society endorses maximum screen sessions of 10 to 15 minutes for 2 to 6 year olds, if at all, and for 6 to 12 year olds, it suggests no more than a third of the school day using screens for a maximum of 20 minutes at a time. There are some other

0: Googling as you do, and things started popping up on my feed. And I kept thinking, oh, well, wonder if we should give them a rest and see how it goes, because the research was concerning around the type of learning and the depth of learning that children do on screens, and much better for the children to be manipulating and doing activities, reading activities, maths activities with and writing with pencil and paper. The research, the neuroscience was saying, well, we've had a look at children's brains when they're doing certain activities, and it seems that the screens, the activities that they're doing on screens, are not lighting up the learning pathways as strongly as when they are hands-on and working with people as well.
1: A tactile experience helps with learning, does it? Like picking up blocks if you're doing maths, or using a pen and paper if you are writing?
0: Yes, and it does sort of make sense. It seems common sense, really, but it was really interesting that the science is actually backing this up. I've been in learning just about my whole life, and looking at different ways, the best ways children can learn. And when iPads first came out and laptops, we thought, wow, this is amazing. It will really engage the children and give them lots of positive learning experiences. And it has, to a certain extent, but I think this is a new generation of children that seem to be growing up on screens from very, very young age. So I think we have to be cautious. So, yeah, we're giving it a trial.
1: How was the kids' behaviour with the laptops? What was their attitude to iPads and laptops and access to it? Because these are young kids, right? This is 5 to 8 years old.
0: Yeah, exactly. So we observed that some children became really highly attached to the screen-based activity and were quite reluctant to stop using the devices when asked. They might be on a reading rotation where they're with a small group with the teacher and other groups doing other reading activities, and one of them would be devices. And they can, some of the children got quite, challenging when you're trying to get them away from the screen onto the next activity. So their transitions were often difficult transitions, whereas the teachers, when I asked them at the end of term one how was it going, they said that had really stopped that angst about the children. Sometimes the six-year-olds were coming into class and looking up on the whiteboard to say, oh, when's my device time? When am I on the iPad? It became a bit of a big thing, and then they didn't like not having time on the devices.
1: So getting them to give the screens up and then move on to the next activity was a bit difficult.
0: It was a bit difficult, particularly for some children, that it just seems to capture and maintain their attention. They're designed to do that. They're designed to be engaging. They'd be on a game for maths, and it's designed, the designers who do the apps, they want the people to stay on the app and stay on the learning game. So, you know, they don't want to give up because there's lots of things happening on the screen and they want to stay on it. So,
1: and the thing is, it's a total number of hours, right? They might be doing a little bit at school, but then there's things going on outside of school as well, which adds to the total amount of screen time. So that's your littlies. Have you made any changes with slightly older kids?
0: The older children only work on laptops, so we've got MacBook Airs, and they are predominantly using that to do research for their studies and to produce documents, so do writing, documents. So it's not, they're not on games. We don't have any games anyway at school for them to go on the laptop. So they really are doing learning, and I think we're not against technology at all. We were early adopters of iPads and laptops right at the very beginning. So we're certainly not opposed to devices, but for young children particularly, it's hands-on, relational learning, it's got to be more beneficial. It seems to be more beneficial.

0: than significant amounts of time learning through a screen, that the amount of screen time at home is unknown. We don't know. Certain families might have lots of device time, and others I know at our kura don't have much device time, if any, at all at home. So it's a very unknown and
1: Karen, just quickly, because we're running out of time, as a school that was an early adopter, how do you feel about kind of doing an about turn on it?
0: Well, when you know better, you do better. So I think as the science is telling us new information, we must take it on board as educators of young people. It's imperative that we do the best for the children that are in front of us with the best research and ideas that we can to engage them and help them achieve.
1: Great to talk to you, Karen. Thank you for your time. That is Karen Briscoe, principal of Almata School there. They've put an end to using iPads, computers for the young kids at their primary school. So that is years 1 to 4, going back to pen and paper, using blocks and using old school writing. 2101 on text. What do you make of that? We'd love to hear from you. It is 14 minutes after 4 now, and you're listening to Checkpoint on RNZ National. There are conflicting reports out of the United States and Iran about whether the global shipping route, the Strait of Hormuz, is in fact open. Pressure is building for both sides to return to diplomacy, particularly from the Gulf states, which Iran is also targeting and which are crucial to the global supply of oil. The ABC's Kimberly Price has more.
2: As missiles and drones fly across the Strait of Hormuz, US President Donald Trump tried to project some certainty onto a rapidly deteriorating situation.
3: It's open. We had meetings with them for the last, they agreed to a deal yesterday.
2: On Iranian state television, a very different picture was painted.
4: The Persian Gulf Strait Authority said in a statement that passage through the Strait of Hormuz was currently not possible because of recent illegal movements by US forces in the region.
2: Over the weekend and into today, the US and Iran continued to trade strikes, both sides blaming the other for violating the ceasefire. The US says it's hit more than 140 Iranian targets, while Iran has attacked sites across the Gulf, including neighbouring countries Oman and the United Arab Emirates. Hussein Abish is a senior resident scholar at the Arab States Institute in Washington.
5: Over half of Iran's retaliation has been on the UAE alone. And then when you add in Kuwait, Qatar, Bahrain, even their friends in Oman have been hit, Saudi Arabia, everybody. It's the main target because the Gulf Arab countries are a proxy for not just the US and in the case of the UAE, Israel, but for the global economy.
2: Hussein Abish says Iran is again attempting to draw other countries into the conflict.
5: When Iran strikes those countries, it strikes the global economy, it strikes the energy system, it strikes the currencies and all kinds of aspects of the global economy and supply chains.
2: Global markets are already reacting to the latest escalation. Prices for Brent crude, the global benchmark for oil, are increasing. Kevin Morrison is an energy analyst at the Institute for Energy Economics and Financial Analysis.
6: I mean, that's already crept up this morning. It's up about 3%. And this is like the first reaction, you know, since the Bidens intensified over the weekends. And so that's now just up to around $78 a barrel. And so the consumers should expect to see price rises.
1: And that report was from the ABC's Kimberly Price. Back home now, and support services behind mental health helplines are breathing sighs of relief about a boost in government funding confirmed today. Mental Health Minister Matt Doocy has announced around $10 million in new money for telehealth mental health services over 4 years. The services are experiencing ever-increasing demand in the number of calls they receive and their complexity, yet some are struggling to keep their phones on the hook. Luke Foreman has more.
7: As the way people access support for their mental health needs changes, telehealth services are increasingly dealing with callers hitting rock bottom. Presbyterian Support Services Northern Chief Executive, Sean Greaves, says its Lifeline service hasn't received government funding for 10 years. It was even considering whether it was viable to keep the helpline going.
8: What this funding does is means that we can be there for the long run, so Lifeline can continue to answer those calls of people facing their darkest moments.
7: Brian O'Connell is acting chief executive of Whakarongorau, which operates several government-funded telehealth helplines.
9: We're seeing that need is quite different to what it was 10 years ago. Our conversations with the people that are using our services are often longer. We really welcome the announcement today from Minister Ducey. What that means for us is that we'll be able to strengthen our staffing levels and people will be able to get more support.
7: The new funding includes $3.9 million for Whakarongorau's services, $1.2 million for Lifeline and $2 million for Youthline. Mental Health Minister Matt Ducey says the funding boost for Youthline reflects the changing way young people are seeking help.
10: We know more young people are calling up and texting as well. That will increase capacity by almost 50%. That'll be quite a game changer for Youthline.
7: In 2024, RNZ spoke to a mother who had spent 8 years dealing with the public mental health system, trying to get help for her young daughter. She said she faced brick wall after brick wall, and it was like a full-time job trying to get help. Minister Ducey says the mental health system as a whole still isn't working as well as it should be.
10: I travel the country, and most people tell me in a time of need, they find the system too fragmented, and it takes too long to be seen. That's why the government's focused on faster access to support, more frontline workers, and a better crisis response.
7: Green Party co-leader Chloe Swarbrick and Labour List MP Priyanka Radhakrishnan were also at today's announcement and spoke of the importance of cross-party agreement on mental health support. The new funding includes $3.35 million to develop and implement an AI-enabled triage and referral tool. Sean Greaves says AI can work, but he'll keep a close eye on how it's used.
8: We know people want to speak to a human, a real person. So we're going to be asking questions as we go through the process to reassure ourselves that when people are really facing crisis, that they're getting the support they need and they get it quickly.
7: Government funding for Lifeline only lasts until the end of June next year. Sean Greaves says he's hoping for the funding to be extended after that.
1: And that report was from Luca Foreman. It is 20 past four now. Kia mo tonu mai. Do stay with us. You're listening to Checkpoint on RNZ National. We would love your feedback on anything you've heard on the program so far today. Really interested in your thoughts on screen time, particularly for young children. Aumata School in New Plymouth has packed away the iPads for years 1 to 4. They used to use them for some classes, but not anymore. They've gone old school, pen and paper, and using blocks for maths. How much screen time do your children have, and particularly the younger ones? I'm interested. How do you control it? 2101 on text, or you can email us, checkpoint@rnz.co.nz. It is time for the news headlines now. Anaya Karen, mena pitapita kōrero.
11: Thank you, Lisa. A former senior police officer says he would have placed considerable weight on evidence not disclosed to Alan Hall's defence team when he was tried for the murder of Arthur Easton in 1985. Mr Hall spent 17 years in prison, and his conviction was later quashed as a substantial miscarriage of justice. Two ex-police officers are on trial in the High Court at Auckland, charged with obstructing justice. Norman Cook told the court a witness statement of a Māori man running across the street near the scene should have been disclosed, as Alan Hall is Pākehā. Acting Prime Minister David Seymour has defended the government's efforts to lure a new supermarket chain to New Zealand despite no applications. The government rushed in a fast-track approval process for new supermarkets last year. And today, Land Information New Zealand issued fresh guidance to international investors. David Seymour told a Beehive media conference that just because it hasn't worked yet does not mean it never will. State Highway 1 south of Kaikoura is expected to reopen at midday on Wednesday. It was closed last week after significant flooding and damage. And staff at New Plymouth's Aumata Primary School have noticed behavioural changes since ditching iPads in class for years 1 to 4. Principal Karen Briscoe says the school is not opposed to technology, but some children became highly attached to screen-based activity and reluctant to stop when asked. She says some children became quite challenging when teachers tried to get them away from the screens. Those are the headlines. A quick look at the short forecast from Met Service for Northland, Auckland and Coromandel. Cloudy with a few showers, clearing. Waikato to Wellington, also Bay of Plenty and the Central High Country. Isolated showers turn into scattered rain overnight, then clearing. Gisborne to Wairarapa, fine apart from cloud and a few spots of rain in the morning. Nelson and Marlborough, cloudy with isolated showers turning to rain for a time overnight. Buller to Fiordland, occasional rain, maybe heavy and thundery tomorrow. Canterbury, mostly fine, but some rain in the high country. Southland and Otago, a few showers, mainly about the south coast, turning to rain for a time tomorrow. And the Chatham Islands, partly cloudy with isolated showers, turning to rain. It's 23 past four.
1: Ngā mihi e hō, let's check in on traffic around the Motu with Tuila Fuatai. Tuila.
12: In Tamaki Makaurau, Auckland, heading away from the city centre, the travel time to Silverdale at the moment is 34 minutes, to Kumeo on the northwestern it's 25 minutes, and heading south it's 40 minutes to Manurewa. To Wellington from the CBD it's about 40 minutes to Upper Hutt, while to Porirua it's a 15 minute drive. And in Christchurch, traffic's starting to build on Lincoln Road at Morehouse Ave. Any other traffic news, text us on 2101.
1: Thank you, Tuila. Tuila Fuatai there with your traffic update. Immersive virtual reality headsets are giving mechanical engineering students a glimpse of what life is like for people living with tetraplegia, so they can be better and more empathetic designers. About 50 University of Canterbury students have taken part in the pilot using VR headsets developed in the uni's Human Interface Technology Lab. Using the headsets, students have experienced just some of the challenges of spinal cord injuries that affect all four limbs, things like reduced reach or hand strength. Joining us now is University of Canterbury Mechanical Engineering Lecturer Dr. George Stillwell. Hi, George.
13: Kia ora, Lisa.
1: What do you see when you put these headsets on?
13: So the environment in VR, pretty much just you would see what you would see in everyday life. You're sitting in a wheelchair is the only, I suppose, slight difference to the majority of our students. And then you're just looking, seeing the virtual environment, which in this case is an office.
1: And then what do they have to do in that office, and how are they challenged in their thinking?
13: So the office has a big board at the very start of the when you put the headset on, and it basically tells you that you are to retrieve an office item, which in this case is a book, from a bookshelf. And so to get to that office item, students are challenged to first operate the wheelchair using the kind of the grips as part of the controllers of the VR headset to kind of push the wheelchair. So the physics are basically the same that you'd have in real life. And then they have to go through a door which requires them to open inwards, which is, I suppose, the first challenge of actually working the complexities of how you would do that if you have a wheelchair that needs to get past the door.
1: And getting this book, which is up on a shelf?
13: It's up on a shelf, which we've kind of adjusted what the reach envelope or how far students can reach in the game. So although in real life they might be reaching really far, their arms will only go a certain kind of distance, which means they have to get very close to the shelves, and then also they will knock the shelf onto their lap rather than actually picking it up with kind of fine hand kind of motor function. So these are all things that we're trying to get students to understand really well, because great engineers have the difference to make a really positive impact if they can design things to be used by all.
1: How have the students found that experience?
13: Yeah, so I was a little bit nervous when I first asked students, but overall the experience was very positive for them, and they were very supportive in terms of making this something that should be continued in further years and that all students should do. They found that it enabled them just to think about how their designs that they're trying to create might actually work if it's used by someone that has different function to themselves.
1: So what, they're thinking more broadly now, seeing it through the eyes of someone else?
13: Yeah, they're thinking more broadly and actually, I guess, properly empathising and understanding the life perspective of someone that has reduced hand function or limb function. You'll see some of the students kind of said like, oh, I did this task, and then I understand why my design is not a good design, rather than sometimes engineers can be a little bit enthusiastic with one particular design without kind of considering its possible shortcomings. So there was a lot of reflection from students on their designs to try and make improvements to what they're coming up with.
1: How did you come up with the idea with the VR headsets?
13: Well, it was an interesting one. My PhD focused on understanding arm strength of people with cervical spinal cord injuries. And so personally, I was kind of in that kind of environment and understanding how strong people are in terms of newtons of force is what engineers like to work with. And so when I then was kind of looking at student designs that were in this similar kind of design area, you would see a lot of the time students could develop what would be great engineering solutions, but they're possibly missing the point or solving the wrong problem. And so when I've seen these immersive kind of technologies come into popularity, and the fact that we have this awesome human interfaces technology lab at UC, then it was kind of a series of conversations for the idea as to whether it's possible, and then the rest is sort of history, I guess, in the last year that it's been developed.
1: Do you think it has wider application, George? Because often, you know, you think you understand the challenge, but unless you get a taste of it yourself, you don't really.
13: Yeah, I think it's these immersive technologies are applicable in a range of situations, especially in terms of understanding perspective, not just for engineering, but more broadly. The interesting thing with the research wasn't that we were trying to say that this kind of technology will just replace having kind of genuine conversations. We do get a really awesome bunch of people or professionals to come in and talk to the class. We have a registered physiotherapist and research fellow, Jennifer Dunn, who talks to students from the clinical side of things, as well as Cody Everson, who's been the captain of the Wheel Blacks, kind of talk to students. And they say those authentic engagement with those end users to get perspectives are really useful. But I guess it's just confirming that what they think they know is actually aligning with what they do know, and that they don't have this kind of false sense of security around their the applicability of their idea.
1: So it's another tool that makes them better at what they do.
13: Exactly, yeah. It's a formative tool that enables them to kind of get feedback on their design, rather than if they hadn't done this, then it's possible that people could make solutions that only work out, don't really work until they've done some prototyping and actually tried to use them. So it's a useful step along the way to make sure that useful or functioning kind of ideas and concepts are actually developed.
1: Fascinating to talk to you, George. Thanks for your time. George Stirwell there, who is he's a mechanical engineering lecturer, and these students, about 50 of them at Canterbury University, have been using these VR headsets so they can get an idea of some of the challenges being faced by people living with disabilities. The hope is that it will make them better designers and better engineers. Let's head to sport now. Could the FIFA World Cup be about to get even bigger? As we enter the semi-final stage of the first ever 48-team World Cup, FIFA President Gianni Infantino has hinted the tournament could expand again. A proposal for a 64-team competition will be assessed after this year's event. Sports editor Dana Johansson joins me now. Oh, what's driving this proposal? Has he had a call from Donald Trump?
14: Yeah, a little bit like that. There's definitely some lobbying going on behind the scenes. But essentially, this proposal to expand the 2030 World Cup to 64 teams was put forward last year by the South American Continental Governing Body. The World Cup's traditionally been 32 teams, at least that's how it was up until 2022. This year, it expanded to 48 teams. And now there's speculation that FIFA want to go further and faster. So FIFA President Gianni Infantino says they'll be looking closely at this proposal. He says every nation should have a chance to dream of playing at the World Cup. But, I mean, there's a lot of speculation that really this push is about money. By scaling up the number of matches, it increases the broadcasting revenue and then, of course, the global sponsorship opportunities. And more participating nations would encourage higher viewership from the emerging soccer markets as well. So potentially billions in additional revenue here.
1: Is bigger really better, though?
14: Yeah, I mean, at the moment, when you're kind of swept up in the tournament, I'm sure there's a lot of people feeling like they don't want it to end. The knockout rounds this time around have been phenomenal, haven't they? The weekend's games just case in point. So at the moment, it is kind of easy to have rose-tinted glasses about it all. But the, if we think back to the beginning of the tournament, it did feel a bit bloated there. It was pretty hard to keep track of all the action across 12 pools. So if you can imagine it then going up to 16. The other arguments that are coming out at the moment are around what diluting the field will do. It will mean potentially less competitive matches, though of course that's a big argument we heard this time around. Largely that didn't eventuate. There's also concerns that it will remove some of the prestige around those regional qualifiers, which are highly competitive in Europe and South America. And then, of course, there's a lot of people raising concerns about the further physical burden that it's going to place on these players around who already have pretty congested schedules.
1: And beyond football, what are the practical implications of expanding the tournament?
14: I guess it's a bit like trying to plan a party and then suddenly being told you've got 16 extra guests to cater for. So the 2030 World Cup is already going to be staged across multiple continents. So officially the co-hosts are Spain, Portugal and Morocco. But the first three games are actually going to be played in Paraguay, Argentina and Uruguay to mark 100 years since the first World Cup. And this is the issue, that the bigger the World Cup becomes, the more challenging it is to host in just one place. So it will effectively end the idea of one country being able to host it. It's not just 64 teams and their entourages, it's 64 sets of football-mad fans following them around and being able to accommodate that. So if you look beyond 2030, the 2034 tournament, rather, it's already been awarded to Saudi Arabia. So just how Saudi Arabia is going to cope with a 64-team competition, and that's 128 games. But regardless, I don't know if those practical considerations are actually going to come into play. It's a vote winner for Infantino because, I mean, there's going to be a lot of nations that that want to play in the World Cup and that gives money. If you think about the All Whites qualifying, what that's done for New Zealand football, there'll be a lot of kind of those fringe nations feeling like that as well. So, yeah, that's going to be an interesting one to keep an eye on.
1: Thank you, Dana. Dana Johansson there with Sport. Questions are being asked about fire safety standards after a fire tore through a Bangkok bar early this morning, killing at least 27 people. 63 others have been injured, some critically. The Thai Prime Minister says the cause of the fire, which broke out around midnight local time, is being investigated. The BBC's Greg McKenzie reports.
15: People run for safety as thick smoke and flames pour from the building behind them. Within minutes, a night out had turned into one of Bangkok's deadliest fires in years. Rescuers say the fire was first reported in the early hours of Monday morning at a pub in the northern part of the Thai capital. Thailand's Prime Minister says 27 people have died, while several others have been taken to hospital.
16: I asked one musician that happened to be on the stage when the incident took place. He said that there was a fire at the cutout switch, and after that, things happened very quickly, and everybody tried to flee themselves from the smoke and the flame.
15: The tragedy is one of Thailand's deadliest entertainment venue fires in recent years and has renewed questions about fire safety standards at nightlife venues across the country. Officials say the death toll could rise as the investigation continues and victims are formally identified.
1: And that report was from the BBC's Greg McKenzie. Back home, the radicalisation of a man who stabbed six people at an Auckland shopping mall will be a key question considered by a coroner over the coming weeks. The next two phases of an inquiry into the death of attacker Ahmed Samsuddin began in Auckland today. Samsuddin's attack on shoppers inside a supermarket within Lynn Mall ended when he was shot dead by police. Finn Blackwell reports from the inquest.
17: The first phase of the inquest into Ahmed Samsuddin last year examined the day he walked into a supermarket and stabbed six people in 2021. Another was also injured trying to stop him, but it was 12 shots from a police officer's gun that ended the attack. Now, Coroner Marcus Elliott is looking at the time leading up to the attack, going as far back as 2016.
18: The coronial inquest is not a trial. This is a process for establishing facts, asking difficult questions, examining distressing evidence, and looking for opportunities to learn without losing sight of the profound personal consequences which so many people have suffered.
17: He spoke about Samsudeen's attack, which appeared to have been the result of him becoming radicalised towards violent extremism.
18: We will address whether various things contributed to Mr. Samsudeen becoming radicalised, such as the fact that he was in custody on remand for over 4 years, that he was segregated for 17 months, and the standard of mental health care and religious and cultural support that he received in prison.
17: Turning to the period leading up to the attack on 3 September 2021, the coroner heard from a probation officer who can't be named. He helped manage Samsudeen's release from prison just 7 weeks before the attack and was connected to him while in the community.
19: Mr. Samsudeen's engagement and behaviour while reporting was mixed. Some days he was polite and engaged in discussion about faith. Other days he was aggressive and verbally abusive. He regularly made complaints about us doing a poor job.
17: He spoke about Samsudeen's deep mistrust and aggression towards authority.
19: As a practitioner, I know that building a relationship is essential for change, and the challenges before me was to first establish a connection with him. This required earning his trust, something difficult as he does not trust anyone, particularly those in the position of authority.
17: Another key element of the inquest will be Samsudeen's attitude and actions towards women. Coroner Elliott says Samsudeen acted inappropriately towards a police officer and his lawyer. He says there was evidence Samsudeen became fixated, communicated inappropriately, refusing to desist when asked, and engaged in stalking and harassment. Counsel assisting the coroner, Aaron McGill, laid out the questions they'd ask about his behaviour towards women.
20: In particular, it will look at what actions Mr. Samsudeen took towards women in the period leading up to the attack, which may have indicated a risk or heightened risk that he would cause harm to any person.
17: The inquest will continue over the next few weeks.
1: And that was Finn Blackwell reporting. It is 21 minutes away from 5 now, and you're listening to Checkpoint on RNZ National. Let's get to some of your feedback now. And this is a conversation earlier in the program with Aumata School Principal Karen Briscoe. She has stopped the use of screens, iPads, for years 1 to 4 at her school. Started off as a one-term trial, but they're going to stick with it until the end of the year and see how the students do, going old school, pen and paper and using blocks for maths, those sorts of things. One listener says, excellent to go back to pencil and paper, cuisine blocks, using rulers, etc., and interaction with teachers. Another says, what shocks me is that it has taken this long for a school to catch up with the knowledge that children do not learn effectively through games on iPads. We know that they do learn through hands-on learning with people and materials. They learn in relation to those around them, learning with and alongside others. Many schools have given templates away where children's brains are also not engaged. Another says, on the way up to Central Otago, wife driving and nodding through your interview about iPads. She is a primary principal. Her school made this move years ago. Great results. And one more before we move on. We have minimised all screen time for both kids, which they are not pleased about, but I hope they will benefit in the long run. 2101 on text with your thoughts on that. We would love to hear from you. Time for the news headlines now. Ko Karen anō tēnei.
11: Thank you, Lisa. An emergency medical technician has told the inquest for a 33-year-old mother who died during childbirth that she wouldn't have done anything differently with hindsight. Maria Hiuni Perihira Neho was 39 weeks pregnant when she and her baby died during the home birth in February 2023. Emma Parecki told coroner Ian Telford at Hamilton that in a perfect world the scene would have been different, but they were dealing with realities. The Mental Health Minister, Matt Doocy, has announced a $10 million funding boost for telehealth mental health services across 4 years. Sean Greaves from Presbyterian Support Northern, which runs Lifeline, says it's their first government funding in 10 years and will take them through till June. He hopes it will be extended. The US insists the Strait of Hormuz is open. Iran says it's closed until further notice amid a flare-up in hostilities. Iran has been trying to assert control over the key shipping waterway. On Sunday, the Islamic Revolutionary Guard Corps also launched wide-ranging attacks on US bases and allies across the region. Four people were rescued from Mount Taranaki over the weekend. On Saturday, a climber was airlifted from the Maunga in a serious condition after being injured on ice.
0: On Sunday, three trampers were rescued, two of them with serious injuries. Meanwhile, one of the country's largest ski fields says it has enjoyed its busiest weekend of the year so far, with 10,000 visitors. Mount Hutt manager James McKenzie says it follows more than a metre of snow last week. Those are the headlines. A quick look at the short forecast from Met Service. For Northland, Auckland and Coromandel, cloudy with a few showers, clearing tomorrow. Waikato to Wellington, also Bay of Plenty and the Central High Country, isolated showers turning to scattered rain overnight, then gradually clearing to fine. Gisborne to Wairarapa, generally fine, just the odd shower in the morning. Nelson and Marlborough, cloudy with isolated showers turning to rain for a time overnight. Canterbury, mostly fine, some scattered rain in the high country clearing this evening. Otago and Southland, mainly fine tonight, showers about the south coast tomorrow. Buller to Fiordland, also Stewart Island, rain or showers, heavy and possibly thundery at times. And the Chatham Islands, cloudy with isolated showers tomorrow, turning to rain. You're with RNZ National, it's 17 to 5.
1: 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Time to check back in on traffic with Tuila Fuatai.
12: Looking at Auckland's motorways, heading away from the city centre at the moment, it's 37 minutes to Silverdale. To Kūmel, it's 27 minutes, while it's about 40 minutes to Manurewa on the southern. In Wellington, from the CBD, it's 51 minutes to Upper Hutt at the moment, and to Porirua, it's 20 minutes. And in Christchurch, traffic is heavy on State Highway 76 through Addington, heading east. Any other traffic news, text us on 2101.
1: Thank you, Tuila. Let's stick with the theme, our roads and drivers. Hundreds of drivers whose licences might not be legit are allowed to stay on the road until they resit their practical exam, and that includes heavy vehicle drivers. NZTA has suspended or stood down almost two dozen driver testing officers as part of an ongoing investigation. It says it can't rely on tests they have conducted, so 650 drivers will need to resit their practical, but that number could increase. NZTA does not have the legal power to suspend their licences in the meantime. In an email to the trucking industry, NZTA acknowledges there may be some localised disruption, particularly where specialist capacity is limited. The boss of Eara Aotearoa, Transporting New Zealand, Dom Kalasi, joins us now. Kia ora, Dom.
21: Good afternoon, Lisa.
1: What do you make of this whole situation?
21: I think it's very unfortunate, but look, to be fair, we support NZTA. Look, we need confidence that licensed drivers have met the minimum standard and that they are safe. And so we think what they're doing is sort of fair and reasonable.
1: Given that you can't have confidence, which is why NZTA wants them to resit their practicals, I mean, how safe is it to have all these people still out there driving for a few months in between times?
21: Obviously, NZTA have done some sort of risk analysis, but I just want to put some context around it. And to be fair also, it is an emerging issue. So NZTA, they don't know if there's some Class 1 or car drivers in that 650-odd drivers. But look, there are actually, at the moment, 375,000 licensed heavy vehicle drivers in the country, right? And typically each year there's about 14,500 people go and complete their heavy vehicle driver license. That's class 2, 4, and 5. And so even if all those 650 drivers were heavy vehicle drivers, that's only about 4% of the group that typically goes through and gets their licence each year. So that's the first thing. You know, it is a relatively small number.
1: Do appreciate that, Dom. Before you move on to the next element of it, I understand what you're saying. It is a small percentage. It only takes one person behind the wheel of a heavy vehicle making a bad mistake to potentially cause a tragedy, though, doesn't it?
21: Yeah. Yes, that's right. But dare I say it, people with licences make mistakes too. And the other thing I think NZTA would have taken into consideration is that heavy vehicle pass rates are typically in the order of, or in the region of, 65 to 80%. Right? So those people, if they'd set their license through another course provider that was, or assessor that was doing a good job, then it's 70 to 80% chance they would have passed anyway. So again, it's, you know, a relatively small number.
1: What does a practical test involve for a heavy license?
21: Just like a car license, it's making an assessment that that person is fit to drive. That, you know, and of course the car and truck rules, the basic road rules are the same for everyone, right? The trick with a truck is obviously it's a lot bigger, and so the driving assessment will probably be much more around the lane positioning, how that person's following traffic, because obviously trucks take a bit longer to stop. But otherwise, it is a check of basic road rules. You know, dare I say it, apart from the size, it's not a huge difference between drivers of different classes.
1: How much does a heavy vehicle weigh potentially, Dom?
21: So those licence classes, yeah. Right, so class 2 goes up to 18 tonne. And not bear in mind, you know, a light vehicle, you nowadays probably is about 2.5 ton, right? Then class 4 is above 18 ton, and class 5 is up to 44 ton.
1: Okay, so what we do know is that half of these licences that need to be to retake their practical are heavy licences. Right?
21: Oh, and, okay.
1: Yeah, so that's what NZTA has told us. About 50% are heavy licences. And just those numbers you've laid out there, that's, you know, that's a load of vehicle to be behind the wheel of when we do not know if you have the basics covered. Do you not find it slightly, I don't know, disturbing or strange that these people can keep driving even though we don't know if their licences are legit or not?
21: As I say, look, at the end of the day, I think NZTA has done a good job. You know, they've done a risk assessment and, you know, that is their job to do. And, you know, you're always balancing. It's always trying to balance what's the risk. As I say, so if half of them, there's about 325 drivers then are in that heavy vehicle space, you know, 80% of that. So, you know, you get a smaller number, right? And the other thing I'd mention, though, too, is good employers will do have their own checks and balances in place to make sure that their drivers are safe to operate.
1: So are you giving any advice, Dom? Because people are going to be getting letters or a contact, you know, a call saying, hey, excuse me, you know that licence that you think you've got? Yeah. You're going to have another crack at it. So, I mean, what approach are the industry taking? Are they going to bench drivers while they wait for a reset?
21: Look, that's what we'd be saying to our people. There's two things. One is, look, just and this is even more general.
1: So would you advise companies who may have someone who has to resit, would you say in the meantime it's best to do without them behind the wheel, on the road?
21: No, what I would say is get satisfy yourself. Get your own assessment done. If you haven't had, you know, a lot of decent companies will have a driver trainer or someone else in the fleet could take that person, just sit beside them and satisfy themselves. And I'd argue under normal health and safety legislation, that could be done anyway, right? And then the other bit is when NZTA do contact you, then comply as quickly as you can with getting another test done.
1: Appreciate your time, Dom. That is Dom Kalassi there from Transporting New Zealand. 650 so far drivers are going to have to redo their practical licence. NZTA told us last week about half of those are heavy truck licences. And they've also told us today that they have no power to suspend licences in the meantime. Those can only be suspended on medical grounds following the accumulation of demerit points or when the court or a statutory suspension applies. However, they can order people to resit the licence, which is what they've done in terms of the practical. What do you make of that? 2101 on text. Love to hear from you. It is 9 away from 5 now, and you're listening to Checkpoints on RNZ National. Unnecessary, a breach of the Bill of Rights, and morally indefensible. That is how the government's move-on orders have been described at Parliament today. But another submitter says the system currently has no teeth to deal with aggressive and non-compliant behaviour. Oral submissions are being made on the Summary Offences Move On Orders Amendment Bill. Here's political reporter Lillian Hanley.
3: There's been plenty of noise made already about the government's move on orders.
4: We need to reclaim our main streets and town centres for the enjoyment of people who live here, people who visit, people who work here and want to be able to work and operate in a safe and welcoming environment.
3: The government wants to give police the power to order people as young as 14 to move elsewhere or face a possible jail sentence if they were being disorderly, begging or rough sleeping. The legislation would make it a criminal offence to refuse the move on order, and those who do so face a fine or a period of imprisonment. It's already having an impact, despite not yet being passed into law. Here's Dr. Bruce Arrell, a GP at Auckland City Mission, speaking last week.
22: The downstream problem with the move-on orders is people are starting to become frightened to come into the mission zone because they might get arrested and, you know, taken off somewhere. So our outreach team are starting to sense this sense of foreboding amongst the homeless people.
3: Today, people had their say about the proposed legislation through submissions to the Justice Committee.
23: This bill is unnecessary. Everything genuinely harmful that this bill is aimed at is already against the law.
24: I come today to name this bill as morally indefensible.
25: One of the aims of the bill is to increase the public's sense of safety, but it risks sacrificing the actual safety of a portion of the public who are already highly vulnerable.
26: We cannot police our way out of a housing crisis.
27: Unfortunately, it reeks of fascism and is an attack on social cohesion.
3: And Tairangi Cleaver provided some poetry.
28: And apparently that's what these move-on orders are here to protect. Everyday people is the phrase that I've heard. Everyday people. Everyday people. I keep turning it over on my tongue until it cuts the roof of my mouth, trying to work out who falls through the gap between every and day, because every day I see people carrying everything they own inside a backpack.
3: LifeWise CEO Pam Alger is concerned the focus of the legislation is in the wrong place.
29: Because in our view, it does criminalise rough sleeping and begging without addressing the root causes of homelessness, addiction, trauma, poverty, or mental health need.
3: Public Housing Futures campaigner Vanessa Cole says people should be moved on, but into homes.
30: Not legislation that displaces homeless whānau and put them at risk of being criminalised and imprisoned for not having access to housing.
3: But another submitter, one of the very few supporting the bill, says it's a necessary intervention to deal with disorderly behaviour. Simone Ackerman, a school teacher from Whangarei, describes a situation where a public reserve was taken over by long-term vehicle encampments.
31: We were subjected to drinking, drug taking and fighting directly beside a children's playground, vandalism including human faeces being smeared over public toilets, intimidation, verbal abuse, and midnight property trespassing. We also witnessed individuals masturbating out their vehicles.
3: She says her community was left unprotected. Pamela Greeley acknowledges there are concerns from the public.
32: Businesses, retailers and members of the public do sometimes experience intimidating or disruptive behaviour in public places. Those concerns are real and they do deserve to be taken seriously. However, I don't believe this bill addresses the cause of those problems. It simply addresses their visibility.
3: The Police Association President Steve Watt also had his concerns, saying the bill risks placing police in the role of managing the visible risks of homelessness and addiction rather than addressing the underlying causes.
33: Police and our members already have powers under the Summary Offences Act to address disorderly or offensive behaviour, assault and obstruction, property damage and graffiti. So we do question why additional powers are needed when existing legislation already covers public order offending.
3: One of the final submitters, Pat Metham, who himself had experienced homelessness, challenged the committee to spend a weekend on the streets with only one set of clothing, a sleeping bag, no cash, no ID, and one drink bottle.
1: And that was our political reporter, Lillian Handley. Over the past 2 years, thousands of people around the world have been meeting up for cake picnics. They began in the US and have spread across Europe, Mexico, Australia, and even here in New Zealand. The most recent one was held in London, and the BBC's Stephanie Prentice got the fortunate job of going along.
2: Can you raise your hand if you brought a cake today? So to everyone with your hands up, a round of applause, you guys.
5: Have you ever been lying in bed wishing you could eat a giant cake? Or in fact, lots of pieces of different cakes all at once? Well, Elisa Sunga, a tech worker living in San Francisco, did and felt it was a problem that needed solving. During one morning, dreaming of a cake feast, she posted on Instagram asking if people fancied having a cake picnic where everyone brought cakes along and then shared them.
2: I wanted to eat a lot of cake, and along the way, I realized that a lot of people also want to eat a lot of cake. But at the same time, when and why do you ever need to eat hundreds of cake at one time? You don't. But the beauty of it is that we choose to have a nice, lovely time together.
5: In a corner of Greenwich Park, colourful bunting marks the spot as guests drop off elaborate cakes on long banqueting tables.
2: We have around 250 cakes here today.
5: And these amateur bakers are not messing around.
6: Can you believe the quality of these cakes? One of
7: Absolutely
6: them is incredible. Rotating.
7: One of them is actually a carousel. Wow. I made a Ukrainian honey cake, which is about 8 layers sandwiched with a sort of spiced cream.
8: I have a heart-shaped strawberry and vanilla cake filled with a homemade strawberry curd.
6: Can we ask you about your cake?
9: Yeah, sure, but my wife did the entire thing.
5: Next, the systematic business of feasting.
2: We're going to take turns cutting cake. Please slowly make your way up. Grab your cake box.
5: Okay, you're doing very well here. What was your strategy?
10: Just panic. Panic moves.
13: I'm going to start at my cake. Skip the ones I don't like. Get as many as I can.
1: And that report was from the BBC's Stephanie Prentice. Well, still to come after the news at 5, emergency departments under pressure with St John Ambulance facing delays dropping off patients. Meanwhile, how many staff have to be off sick before an ED becomes unsafe? The Association of Salaried Medical Specialists is live. The state of emergency has lifted in Kaikoura. New Zealand's construction industry is struggling to build momentum. Business bod Nona is on the tools with that one. Two games in, and All Blacks coach Dave Rennie is already getting served some tough questions.
14: Dave, do the All Blacks have oranges at halftime?
15: That's a good point.
1: And hundreds of trombonists blow their own horns across the Tasman in a world record attempt.
16: The place was full. You couldn't move. Like, even the audience that came to watch, it was a buzz.
1: Stick around. This is Checkpoint. We've got another hour to go.
0: RNZ News at 5 o'clock. Kia ora, good afternoon. I'm Karen McCarthy. Submitters appearing at a select committee hearing today have overwhelmingly rejected the government's move-on orders. Oral submissions on the Summary Offences Move-On Orders Amendment Bill are concluding for the day. Here's political reporter Lillian Hanley.
3: Nearly 50 submissions have been made throughout the day, with most in opposition. Community organisations and those working on the front line have resoundingly rejected the legislation, saying it doesn't address the root causes of homelessness. Submitters pointed to the issues of mental health needs, addiction and poverty. Very few submitters spoke in support of the bill, though some acknowledged the need for the public to feel safe. But others pointed out the legislation would make things harder for those already vulnerable.
0: The acting Prime Minister has defended the government's efforts to lure a new supermarket chain to New Zealand, saying just because it hasn't worked yet does not mean it never will. Last year, the government rushed in a new fast-track approval process for new supermarkets, but it has yet to attract any applications. Speaking at a Beehive media conference this afternoon, David Seymour says it was a good move to remove the red tape regardless.
18: We know that if we try, we may fail, but we're certain that if we don't try, we'll definitely fail.
0: Land Information New Zealand has today issued fresh guidance to international investors around how best to establish a new supermarket here. A former top cop has been quizzed on whether it's up to the police or prosecutors to decide what evidence is disclosed to an accused person's lawyers. Two former police officers are on trial in the High Court at Auckland, charged with attempting to pervert the course of justice when investigating the 1985 murder of Arthur Easton, for which Alan Hall wrongfully spent 17 years in prison. It's alleged they omitted key evidence which could have assisted Mr. Hall's defence. Norman Cook oversaw serious crime in Wellington at the time. He was asked by Defence Counsel David Jones, KC, where the onus for disclosing information sat.
4: Do you agree that if you're a senior police officer involved in a serious criminal investigation, that on evidential matters to be presented in court, the Crown Prosecutor's decision was the one to follow?
11: Ordinarily, yes.
0: The Crown has concluded its case. A probation officer has described the difficulty of managing Linmall attacker Ahmed Samsuddin while he was in the community. Samsuddin was shot dead by police after stabbing six shoppers in 2021 at the Woolworths supermarket in New Lynn and injuring another who tried to intervene. The next phase of the coroner's inquest into his death is looking at Samsuddin's radicalisation, as well as his attitude towards women and the time leading up to the attack. The inquest was told by a probation officer who can't be named. He's never had an offender who required as much management as Samsuddin. An emergency medical technician has told an inquest into the death of a 33-year-old mother during childbirth that even with the benefit of hindsight, she wouldn't have done anything differently. Maria Hione Perihira Neho was 39 weeks pregnant when she and her baby died during the home birth in February 2023. Emma Parecki told coroner Ian Telford in Hamilton that it was one of those jobs where you reflect constantly about what you could and should have done in an emergency. She says in a perfect world, the scene would have been different, but it wasn't, and they were dealing with the realities of the situation. Authorities in the Thai capital Bangkok have opened an investigation into what caused a huge fire to rip through a bar in the city, killing at least 27 people. 63 others were injured and 22 are in a critical condition. The blaze has been extinguished. The BBC's Jonathan Head is at the scene.
12: You can see the windows that were smashed by the heat. There's a terrible smell of burning here, of burnt furniture, burnt plastic. You can see some charred musical instruments that have been brought out. Other than that, we await the findings of forensic officials who have gone in to examine the what's left of the bar, the interior of it. And of course, there are the usual promises that we've heard many times before from Thai authorities after disasters like these, often in bars, to say that they will tighten up. It's not so much regulations, but enforcement of regulations.
0: The US insists the Strait of Hormuz is open despite Iran announcing its closure. The ABC's Laura Tingle reports.
15: The reality is that shipping isn't moving through there. Maritime security authorities have raised the status of the strait to severe, though technically they're saying ships should ignore radio warnings from Iran and coordinate transits with coalition forces if possible. But it's clear that Iran sees this as crucial to maintain control over the whole strait, and it's going to keep hitting commercial vessels, and it becomes a pragmatic matter for ship owners about whether they're prepared to take the risk of moving their vessels through the strait.
0: In sport, All Blacks coach Dave Rennie has confirmed that last year's captain, Scott Barrett, will not take part in the eight-match tour of South Africa as he continues to battle an ongoing back injury. However, fellow lock Fabian Holland remains a good chance to be in the Republic next month.
17: We've picked a potential group, and then it'll depend on how guys get through. Scott Barrett won't be available for any of the South African tour, but Fabian's a chance, so he's going to... He'll have head out for Otago early before we name the team.
0: Meanwhile, Rico Ioane has joined the squad as cover for the outside backs, with Leroy Carter and Fehe Finianga-Norfo under injury clouds. The team for this weekend's test against Ireland will be named on Thursday afternoon. Pace bowler Matt Fisher hopes the Black Caps are chasing a target in tomorrow's second ODI against the West Indies in Guyana. Fisher made his debut in the 50-over format in New Zealand's 7-wicket loss at the Providence Stadium venue yesterday. He says bowling conditions are most helpful early on in Guyana.
19: Batting first looks like the tougher task. The best purchase out of that wicket is for a seamer is bashing hard and heavy and just making the batters force those shots.
0: The match is due to start at 6:30 tomorrow morning. That's news and sport.
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0: Back to Checkpoint with Lisa Owen after the short forecast from Met Service to midnight on Tuesday. For Northland, Auckland and Coromandel, partly cloudy with a few showers, clearing tomorrow.

0: to rain late in the evening. 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
1: Kia ora rā, e hō, nau mai, hoki mai, this is Checkpoint, ko Lisa Owen, tēnei. St John Ambulance has confirmed it's experiencing some delays getting patients into hospital care because of increased winter demand at EDs. It has told Checkpoint it's continuing to treat and monitor patients until care is safely handed over. St John is working on the problem with Health New Zealand and hospital teams and to ensure ambulances get back to the community as quickly as possible. Meanwhile, Health New Zealand has confirmed Waikato Hospital ED was more than 20% short on staff the night a man died while waiting to be seen by a specialist. A rapid review found the man who collapsed in an ED toilet after waiting more than 8 hours died of an acute, unexpected incident. Here is Health New Zealand's Dr. Richard Sullivan speaking on the program last week.
2: ED wasn't fully staffed, sadly. There was multiple factors on that day. One was that that was a busy day. We get our busy days in EDs, unfortunately, as we all know. The second was that we were actually four senior doctors down on that shift. So four doctors had called in sick, and so that created a lot of pressure in the ED. And then the third factor was that two of the wards in the hospital had a bacteria called VRE. And when those events occur in our hospitals, we stop admitting into those wards until we've been through a thorough cleaning process. And so the challenge with that means there's less beds to admit people to. So that also slows down the flow.
1: Dr. Richard Sullivan would not comment on whether that level of ED staffing was safe or not. Joining us now is Sarah Dalton from the Association of Salaried Medical Specialists. Kia ora, Sarah.
3: Kia ora, Lisa.
1: Four doctors down, one nurse down in that ED on the night. Is that a safe work environment?
3: It's never a safe work environment when you can't find cover for absent colleagues. It's a real frustration for us right around the country that there are a number of services that aren't staffed to cover planned absences, let alone unplanned absences.
1: Does that seem like a large number of people off on one night?
3: It is quite a lot of people off, and actually senior doctors, SMOs, have the lowest level of sick leave taken compared to any other Health New Zealand work group. They have to be really sick before they take time off, and in fact we've previously run campaigns to try and support senior doctors to take leave when they're sick, because we think it's a terrible thing to have to go to work when you're that unwell.
1: What pressure does it put on people?
3: Oh, it's massive pressure. So it's terrible pressure on the people that actually are taking the time off because they're too sick to work, because they know that that's placing further pressure on their colleagues who are at work. And often you'll see when Health New Zealand responds to these kinds of incidents that happen, and they'll say the staff were very professional and they worked really well and, you know, they coped. And it's true, they do. They're super professional and they work really hard and they generally do cope, but they shouldn't have to. It's not good for staff and it's terrible for patients.
1: How common is it, Sarah?
3: Oh, it's across our whole system now, EDs and other services that are, you know, some of them are at the point of collapse due to subsequent resignations or losses of staff, and they just haven't replaced them. And unfortunately, the mantra at Health New Zealand, and certainly the way it's being funded by the government, is let's just keep doing the same stuff and see if things change. And things aren't changing, they're getting worse.
1: What areas do you think are near collapse?
3: Oh, well, you know, I mean, the gastroenterology service at Palmerston North Hospital has collapsed. There are no senior doctors left in that service now. And I could name half a dozen more services in that hospital and other hospitals that are either at or near collapse. They're down to one or two doctors. They should have 6 to 10. And most of our EDs are running short. You know, the College of Emergency Medicine guidelines, which are a nice to have, not a must have, but they suggest that Waikato ED should have 12 more senior doctors and 22 more junior doctors than they currently have.
1: How do the staff feel about that and the position that they are placed in without those numbers?
3: Oh, they're really, really stressed. You know, they're tired and becoming quite anxious about the burden of trying to provide appropriate care for patients when it's patently not possible. You know, our members at Waikato told us today that they think wait times are sitting around 5 hours.
1: Today, Sarah, you mean?
3: Yeah. Yeah, today. Yeah, after the long weekend. But, you know, that means there'll be a number of patients that won't be, many patients won't be seen within the 6-hour target. And that's bad news, you know. It is one of the targets that is actually a really useful measure of how

0: how good the care is that you're getting. And look, this is no disrespect to any of the health professionals who are working in those services. They are incredible people doing difficult work. But if there are simply so many people waiting to be seen and an inadequate number of beds and not enough staff rostered on or in your team, people are going to have to wait. And the longer they wait, the worse the likely outcome is for those people.
1: Sarah, what's the answer then? Because the government target is 90% of patients dealt with, discharged, admitted or transferred within 6 hours from ED. So, and they want to achieve that by 2030. Yet I feel like every winter I'm having this conversation with you or someone similar. So it doesn't appear to be improving. What is the answer?
0: I feel very much the same way. And so back in 2016, 92% of patients were being seen within 6 hours, and it steadily dropped. And now here we are in 2026, the national average is 74%, and at Waikato it's 69%. So just keeping on kind of thrashing a target without looking at what resourcing is required to assist people to meet that target is not going to get the job done. So we have spoken to the minister about the need that if targets is what they think is the best thing for our health system, how about we start putting some staffing targets in place? You know, I know NZNO are very clear about what is needed for safe staffing levels for nurses, and we are equally clear. We do what we call job sizing or service sizing, but basically it's a safe staffing formula for a given service. And we always factor in the level of staffing you'd need to cover known leave and a little bit of unexpected leave. And Health New Zealand seldom, if ever, picks up on the total number of doctors that we recommend are needed.
1: Sarah, today we've had confirmation from St John. They've given us a statement saying that at times our ambulance personnel are experiencing some delays transferring patients into the care of hospital staff across the country. While these days delays are occurring during periods of high demand, they say their personnel are continuing to assess, treat and monitor patients until care is safely handed over, and that they're working with Health New Zealand and hospital teams to support patient flow. What happens when patients can't be, you know, offloaded from the ambulance and handed over to ED staff? What's the knock on?
0: Well, it's I guess, you know, they call it ramping, right? But if a patient can't be efficiently offloaded from the ambulance into the emergency department, they can't be triaged, they can't be checked, there can't be decisions made about whether they need to be admitted to the hospital, or if in fact they then can't be admitted to the hospital because of bed block within the hospital because there aren't enough staff beds available, you know, that just adds to delays to care, right? So you've got an ambulance that is stuck and can't deliver care to other patients, those paramedics are going to have to continue providing care to that patient for as long as it takes to find a space for them within that department. It's inefficient, it's unpleasant for the staff and for the patients, it's difficult for families. It's just another sign of our overloaded health system and a government that says we're spending more money than ever, but they're not even funding our health system to keep pace with population growth. You know, in somewhere like Waikato, has got rapid population growth in a lot of really high needs populations. They deal with a lot of trauma. Our members tell us that the majority of people that turn up at the Waikato ED are in fact people who should be seen at the hospital, and many of whom will need to be admitted.
1: Thank you for your time, Sarah. That is Sarah Dalton from the Association of Salaried Medical Specialists. It is 17 minutes after 5 now. Kia mo tonu mai. Do stay with us. 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The state of emergency in Kaikoura has been lifted almost a week after torrential rain caused the Kōwhai River to burst its banks and triggered widespread flooding across the district. Residents are now in clean-up mode and are being warned to keep an eye out for slips and landslides as prolonged rain has left the ground soaked. And it is likely State Highway 1 south of Kaikoura will open again on Wednesday, although it will be down to a single lane. Samantha G reports.
2: In the Puhipuhi Valley, Jeanette Barnett says last week's torrential rain was horrendous.
3: Just the sound of boulders going down the river and grinding so loudly, and the streams being so high, just that sheer power. And knowing you couldn't do anything about it, really, just sit tight and, put another log on the fire, pretty much.
2: She says the deluge damaged driveways and reshaped roads, changing the landscape and cutting off the valley.
3: Every single culvert on our road was just blown out and disappeared. Every creek was a torrent of water and scoured out. We have new creeks that weren't even there before.
2: At the top of the valley, up an 18-kilometre gravel road, is Puhi Peak Station. Operations manager Fee Gray says its weather station recorded 402 millimetres of rain in 30 hours.
4: We're in the middle of the Seaward Kaikoura ranges and elevation is from 470 to about 2,400 metres and quite steeply, quite dramatically. So some of the steepest creeks and streams in New Zealand start here and head down to Kaikoura and to the sea. Rain was extremely heavy Monday night onwards. Incredible deluge of rain.
2: She says it's likely to be some time before road access is fully reinstated.
4: It's 18 kilometres of gravel road from State Highway 1 and it's about a 35-minute journey from there normally. And now that the road is damaged, it's a lot longer than that, but extremely damaged, especially towards this top end.
2: State Highway 1 south of Kaikoura is expected to reopen to a single lane at midday on Wednesday. Transport Agency Area Manager Mark Pinner says it's likely to be another month before the road can reopen to two lanes.
5: We've worked hard over the long weekend to basically just restore the access where the river scoured along the road for about 200 metres, cleared some slips above it that came down over the weekend as well.
2: Kaikoura Mayor Craig Mackell says the council's priorities are people's welfare and restoring safe road access.
6: We've got a lot of work in front of us, a hell of a lot of work. So I drove around a lot of places looking at bits that you miss from the year. It is going to be a massive job, so we're stepping into recovery.
2: The inland Kaikoura Road and Old Beach Road remain closed. Kaikoura District Council Group Controller Pete Kearney says work is underway at Crib Creek to allow the inland Kaikoura Road to reopen. It's hoped four-wheel drive access will be in place by midweek.
7: So it's more the approach to the bridge that needs to be worked through. So we've got contractors on site now. They're working through that. The full details of the requirements is still to come through. But from what I've been told, the actual structure of the bridge is okay and it's not as bad as what had been feared originally, which is good news from a cost perspective.
2: Two houses have been red stickered because of landslide risk and four houses yellow stickered, with a further two also likely to be yellow stickered.
1: And that report was from Samantha G. 20 past five now, and you're listening to Checkpoint on RNZ National. 21011 on text if you'd like to get in touch about anything you've heard on the program. I would love to hear from you if you've recently been waiting in an emergency department at a hospital to be seen, or if you work there and you've been low on staff, let us know. 21011 on text, or you can email us, checkpoints@rnz.co.nz. Time for us to go to the news headlines. Ko Karen Arnold DNA.
8: Thank you, Lisa. The Association of Salaried Medical Specialists says members are increasingly frustrated by lack of staffing and some departments are on the point of collapse. Health New Zealand has confirmed that Waikato Hospital ED was more than 20% short on staff the night a man died after waiting for more than 8 hours to be seen by a specialist. The association's Sarah Dalton told Checkpoint there is massive pressure on staff, with some reluctant to take time off because of the pressure it puts on their colleagues. A probation officer says he's never had an offender who required as much management as Ahmed Samsuddin, who went on to carry out the 2021 Lynn Mall attack. Samsuddin stabbed six shoppers at the Woolworths supermarket in New Lynn and injured another who tried to intervene before police shot him dead. The coroner's inquest is looking at Samsuddin's radicalisation as well as his attitude towards women. Nearly 50 oral submissions have been made today on the government's Move On orders, with the majority saying the proposal doesn't address the root causes of homelessness, including mental health, addiction and poverty. Very few submitters spoke in support of the Summary Offences Amendment Bill, although some did acknowledge the need for the public to feel safe. The Transport Agency says it's nearly completed work on State Highway 1 south of Kaikoura after last week's flood damage. The road is set to reopen as a single lane at midday on Wednesday. And more than 1,300 civil servants from the Department of Internal Affairs walked out from 11 this morning to 1 this afternoon in protest at a pay offer of less than 1%. The Public Service Association says further strikes are possible. Those are the headlines. A quick look at the short forecast from Met Service. For Northland, Auckland and Coromandel, cloudy with a few showers, clearing tomorrow. Waikato to Wellington, also Bay of Plenty and the Central High Country. Isolated showers turning to scattered rain overnight, clearing tomorrow. Gisborne to Wairarapa, fine, just the odd shower in the morning. Nelson and Marlborough, cloudy with isolated showers turning to rain overnight for a time. Canterbury, mostly fine, some scattered rain in the high country, clearing. Otago and Southland, mainly fine tonight, showers about the south coast tomorrow. Bulleter Fiordland, also Stewart Island, rain or showers, maybe heavy and possibly thundery at times. And the Chatham Islands, partly cloudy with isolated showers tomorrow. It's 23 past five.
1: Thanks, Karen. Bella's up next with the traffic update.
9: Kia ora, Lisa. Well, for rush hour traffic in Auckland, if you're leaving the city centre on the motorways, on the northern it's 50 minutes to Silverdale, on the northwestern it's 20 minutes to Te Atatū, and if you're heading south it's just under an hour to Papakura. To Wellington and from the CBD it's about 50 minutes to Upper Hutt on State Highway 2, and on the urban motorway it's 20 minutes to Porirua. And looking to Christchurch, it's mostly free-flowing, although things are moving slowly on State Highway 76 from Addington to Waltham. And any other traffic tips, you can text us on 2101.
1: Thank you, Bella. Bella Craig there with your traffic update. Now for a bit of an insight into the lifestyles of the rich, but possibly not so famous. A new deal could make it easier for international visitors to jet into New Zealand on private planes. 1,500 flights in and out of our airports each year are on private jets. Last year, that rose by about 7% or 100 extra flights. Global executive aviation company Private Port has chosen Auckland as its VIP gateway to Australasia and the Pacific. Parent company of Air Napier, So Capital, is also on board, offering up its base in Hawke's Bay so the super rich can come and go with ease, clearing customs within minutes. So Capital CEO Shah Aslam joins us now. Kia ora, Shah.
10: Good evening, Lisa. How are you?
1: I'm good. What can you tell us about these people who are living the high life? Who are they?
10: Yeah, look, like you said, they're the rich and possibly not the famous ones, but I think that's more by choice. I think it's fair to say, look, they choose New Zealand as a destination for various reasons, be it tourism or be it for business investments and other opportunities. And our job here is to facilitate them, to get them into the country so they can enjoy what New Zealand has to offer.
1: Why don't they just come up the front of a commercial flight?
10: I guess when you have a bit of spare money, you like to fly private. But no, I think in all seriousness, the more important question is that most of these people, you know, they've got busy schedules. Commercial flights do cater to some of them, but not all of them. And I think more importantly, when they are making flights from, let's say, Europe or the US, it's a good 12 to 15 hour flight. You know, when they get here, they want to be fresh, they want to be ready for business or tourism, so they just prefer to fly in their own aircraft.
1: What kind of coin does it cost to, you know, run a private plane or take a private plane from the UK to New Zealand?
10: Quite a bit. I mean, look, from the UK to New Zealand, you're looking at anywhere, depending on the type of aircraft, between $500,000 to $1 million return flight. So again, these are people that are spending significant coin to get to New Zealand, and naturally they have good reasons to be here.
1: So just explain your role in this. Do the rich people own the plane, it's theirs and they bring it here, or are they chartering off a middle person, or how does it work?
10: It's a bit of both. Some people prefer to have their own aircraft, so they have their aircraft, they have their own crew, they bring it across to New Zealand or where else they might go. Other people, mostly the corporates, big CEOs, they prefer to just charter it from the chartering companies overseas. Our role here is to ensure that when they land in New Zealand, we can help them clear customs immigration, get them from the aircraft onto landside into their vehicles as fast as possible. Often,
1: do they get special treatment?
10: No, it's the same treatment. They have to submit all their information in advance, which we pass on to customs and immigration. They come in, they stamp their passports.
1: So how do they get through customs faster, though, if it's not special treatment?
10: Well, essentially, you're not in an aircraft filled with 300 people. You're in a private jet with five or six people. We give customs and immigration a heads up way in advance. We set a time with them, and then these people land, they come in and clear their passports and baggages in our facility at Auckland Airport.
1: I just wonder how good this is for the environment if you're coming from the UK and there's one or two people on a plane versus a commercial flight where at least you've got several hundred.
10: Yeah, no, absolutely. Look, that's obviously the environment. That's a very debatable point at the moment. But I think on the flip side, their only option is to either travel commercial, which while less fuel still burns fuel, or to come in privately. I mean, we've seen historically, we can't disclose a lot, but we've seen a lot of these people come in who've made some big investments into New Zealand, the economy, the businesses. So I think there's a lot of benefits outside of that as well that they bring to the local economy.
1: That doesn't negate the greenhouse gases, though, and the damage to the environment, does it, by having a luxury flight?
10: No, it doesn't. It doesn't, not at all. And I think just to correct there, I think luxury, a lot of people view private jets as luxury in terms of, you know, hey, there's golden taps and they're flying alone. But I think the bigger thing here for us in New Zealand is we are in this part of the world. We are isolated from the rest of the world. And I think for a lot of these people, if it wasn't for private aviation, they may not choose New Zealand as a destination because commercial flights aren't the easiest to get around to New Zealand and take a long time. So I think on the flip side, there is a reason why New Zealand is on the map because of some of these private flights.
1: Is there any research or information on how much they're spending when they get here?
10: There are high-level numbers. I mean, to put it in perspective, a jet that comes that overnights in New Zealand with, let's say, three or four passengers, it could be anywhere from $250,000 and upwards. You know, there's a lot of money spent in terms of naturally the services we provide, the fuel they uplift, you know, they come into the local economy, depending on where they are. A lot of them also travel domestically within New Zealand quite a bit. So they'll start in Auckland, you know, they'll get down to Hawke's Bay, they'll get to Wellington, Queenstown, Christchurch. So there's a lot of internal movement as well. But it can vary significantly, as you can appreciate, depending on number of people and how long they're here for.
1: No offence to Napier, Shah, but if they can go anywhere and fly anywhere, why are they flying into Napier?
10: Napier's charm is actually Cape Kidnappers. I think playing golf up on the Cape, that's appealing to a lot of people. And that's what we've seen, a vast number of movements into Napier have been around the Cape.
1: Right, so it's the golf. Okay.
10: It's the golf, yeah.
1: Good talking to you, Shah. That is Shah Aslam, who is So Capital CEO there, talking about international visitors coming into New Zealand on private planes. 2101 on text with your thoughts on that. Let's head to sport now. It's the final fortress of the All Blacks empire that is still standing, the streak. While the All Blacks aura has eroded in recent years, the 32-year, 52-test unbeaten run at Eden Park remains intact, and new coach Dave Rennie defends the streak for the first time this Saturday. Joining me now is sports reporter Jonty Dine. Sorry, I get a picture of a half-naked person careering across Eden Park when I read that, Jonty. The streak.
11: Oh, the streak, of course. Sorry, my mind did not go there.
1: Okay, so poor old Dave Rennie, no pressure, much. Don't blow it at Eden Park, basically.
11: Yeah, well, the pressure really starts to mount up, Lisa. And as you said, the fortress will definitely be tested this weekend. It will be a very, very good Ireland team coming to challenge the streak. But the All Blacks, for whatever reason, maybe there's something in the air up here in Auckland, they're a different beast at Eden Park. So often in recent years, punters have picked the fortress to fail. They said, this will be the test, this will be the team. But after 52 tests, it is still standing unbreached. So while it's been a solid start to Dave Rennie's tenure as coach, the first test at Eden Park will be his toughest. And as he said today, the All Blacks are bracing for an Irish onslaught.
12: Your next test is always your biggest test. So yes, it's a big game in the context of our season and before we head away. Our quality side, last time they toured this country, they won a series. Well aware of their ability, and they'll come in genuinely believe they can beat us. There's a lot of motivating factors for our boys wearing the All Black jersey, and I guess that whole fortress mindset at Eden Park is one of those.
11: Yeah, so all goes on the line this Saturday. Things really starting to get serious, but it wasn't all serious business today. Among the media scrum, there was a young reporter named Heidi. She came along and stole the show when she delved into the All Blacks and Dave Rennie's culinary preferences.
13: Dave, did the All Blacks have oranges at halftime?
12: That's a good point. The answer's no, but we'll have a chat to Kat, our nutritionist, and see what we can do.
13: What's your favourite ice cream flavour?
12: Oh, you know I like ice cream. I would say coconut.
13: Why?
12: Probably my heritage. It's cheaper, to be honest.
10: Thank you.
12: Best questions of the day.
11: There you go. Young Heidi showing us reporters up with the real questions Kiwis want asked.
1: Oh, I loved it. Coconut ice cream. Yeah, I love it as well. And the Max comeback in anti-climax.
11: Yeah, to say the least, Lisa, Conor McGregor's long-awaited return couldn't really have gone much worse. It's been 5 years since he fought in the UFC and his comeback lasted about 90 seconds. So despite all the hype and the hope, it appears the McGregor era is officially over.
1: I don't think we've got that audio today, John.
11: Sorry. but, well, I can tell you what happened in the audio. Conor McGregor, he essentially ran at Max Holloway, throwing a leaping roundhouse kick. He missed by a mile, blew out his knee when he landed. Oh. So the fight over before it started, and it looks like it's well and truly over for the notorious two. No fighter defeats Father Time.
1: Gosh, that sounds painful at the very least. Thank you, Jonty. Jonty Dine there with sport. A quick bit of your feedback. This is our interview that we did a little earlier with Sarah Dalton from the Association of Salaried Medical Specialists, pressure on EDs. Someone's got in touch to say, sick doctor treating a sick patient is madness. Another says, dad waited 9 hours at ED, lost eyesight in one eye. They said if you'd been here earlier, they may have been able to save the eye, i.e. they needed to see him within 4 hours. Outcome might have been different. Another says, apparently the only area that Health New Zealand seems committed to fully staff is the excuses and obfuscation department. Is this the true government aim? Destroy trust in the public health system so that the greedies behind them can introduce the horrors of the American model. That from Graham. Someone else says, last election, a small majority of New Zealanders voted for tax cuts. Now we have to pay for that by waiting for many hours in ED. I would like to give back my tax cut in return for paying higher health wages and more health staffing. And this one too, I waited 7 hours at Christchurch A&E. I left when I was told it could be another 6 hours before being admitted to the ward. Now I am waiting up to 6 months as an outpatient for surgery. Do keep your thoughts coming, please. 2101 on text. It is 24 minutes away from six now. Kia ama tonu mai. Stay with us. You're listening to Checkpoint on RNZ National. It is time for the business news now. Ko taku ho e nae ko Nona Peltier. Nona joins us in the studio. Nona, you've been doing a bit of work on the construction sector and the outlook for construction is uncertain with only a short pipeline of work. What is the concern?
14: Yeah, so I guess the industry was looking at a good year for 2026. It was gearing up for that, but it didn't actually work out that way. Part of that, of course, was the war in Iran and the uncertainty over fuel pricing and so on. But what's resulted as a result of that, plus the election, is that where the pipeline was seen as being building through 2026 and in 2027, it's actually only about 3 months. And it goes to the election, and there's pretty much nothing after that except a tidy up and nothing in the pipeline for 2027 for most building sector construction industry. And even where things are good, say Canterbury, for example, I spoke with one of the organizations today looking at that and said that the builders there are sacrificing profit for cash flow just to stay in business because building consents, while they really are on the rise, the work, the actual work put in place is not. And everyone is scrambling for work and it's really a race to the bottom where profits are concerned. So tough times in the industry for sure.
1: Manufacturers are also concerned about the outlook while the services sector continues to struggle with a slow economic recovery. What is the latest there?
14: Okay, so with the manufacturers have come out with a paper that says that it's time for the government to step up and start supporting critical industries, manufacturing industries in New Zealand. And some of them might be, you know, a question about, do we want to keep the cement industry here locally in New Zealand? Do we want to keep steel? What about fertilizer? Is that another one that we might want to keep? Because if we don't support them, what's happening is that they're not seeing the investment from external sources or internal ones to keep these businesses going. And even the transition to electricity, like what kind of electrification technology and so forth, without any kinds of incentives, they're saying that it's going to be difficult, and it's time for tax changes, new settings to encourage new investment in existing manufacturing plants, and also for resilience planning to be required for essential imported imports, including steel, chemicals, and medical supplies. So this is a broad issue for the upcoming election.
1: It's basically a policy position, isn't it, Nona, to see if they can get buy-in from various parties. And I kind of think what they're sort of saying, correct me if I'm wrong, is that regardless of the political stripes, they need some things to be on solid footing. Constant change is, in their view, bringing bad times for business.
14: Yeah, and it's for both the construction sector that I refer to, that is something that's resonating across pretty much all of the industries that I've spoken to recently in the lead up to the election. What they don't want to see chop and changing. They want to see security in terms of, if you're going to give someone a consent to do something and the design and building has been done and it's a long-term infrastructure project, do not pull the rug out from underneath them. Continue. And so bipartisan agreement is kind of something that the industry, which is pretty small in New Zealand, it needs. It can't afford the chop changing that we're seeing every 3 years.
1: Tell us what's been happening on the markets, please.
14: Interesting times on the market. So the Korean exchange was put into a trading halt late this afternoon after its index fell 8% on concerns about the ongoing war in the Gulf, which is disrupting oil shipments, and increasing risk. And so semiconductors, which Korea's market is really exposed to, was one of the reasons for the big drop there. And it's a reason for us to keep an eye out overnight to see what else comes up. But anyways, we escaped the fallout so far. NZX Top 50 closed down 62 points. That's nearly 0.5% to 13,723. The ASX, though, was down just 2 whole points. New Zealand dollar was pretty steady at 57.6 US cents. It's just creeped over Australian 83 cents, 43 British pence, 50.5 euro cents. Brent crude, though, was down 4.25% this afternoon to $79.24 US dollars a barrel. Gold down was 1.25%, 4,069 US dollars. So we'll keep an eye on the markets for you.
1: Thank you, Nona. Nona Peltier there with Business News. It is 19 away from 6 now, and you're listening to Checkpoint on RNZ National. 2101 on text if you've got any reckons. Let's hustle to the news headlines. Call Karen Arnold Dene.
8: Thank you, Lisa. A head of the trucking industry says he supports NZTA requiring hundreds of truck drivers to retake their practical test amid a probe into results. NZTA has suspended or stood down almost 24 driver testing officers, and 650 drivers will need to resit their licence, about half of them for heavy vehicles. CEO of Iara Aotearoa Transporting New Zealand, Dom Kalasi, says the industry needs to have confidence that truck drivers are safe. The acting Prime Minister says it's up to China to reflect on the kind of relationship it wants with the Pacific. China test-launched a long-range ballistic missile with a dummy warhead last Monday, which landed in the South Pacific nuclear-free zone. David Seymour says it's not how friends treat each other. Authorities in the Thai capital Bangkok are investigating the cause of a huge fire that ripped through a city bar, killing at least 27 people. 63 others were injured, and 22 are in a critical condition. The British government is to spend the equivalent of $582 million over the next 3 years to better protect its Jewish communities. The move will deliver more than 500 additional offices across England and Wales and boost security in Jewish neighbourhoods. And one of the most complete Tyrannosaurus Rex skeletons could fetch more than $30 million at auction. Named Gus, the T-Rex was dug out of the badlands of South Dakota with a huge bite mark on the top of his skull 67 million years after roaming the planet. Tuesday's sale at Sotheby's New York City office is fueling a debate over ownership, with museums increasingly priced out by the super rich. Those are the headlines. A quick look at the short forecast from Met Service. For Northland, Auckland and Coromandel, cloudy with a few showers, clearing tomorrow. Waikato to Wellington, also Bay of Plenty and the Central High Country. Isolated showers turning into scattered rain overnight, clearing from tomorrow afternoon. Gisborne to Wairarapa, generally fine, just the odd shower in the morning. Nelson and Marlborough, cloudy with isolated showers turning to rain overnight. Canterbury, mostly fine, some scattered rain in the high country, clearing. Otago and Southland, mainly fine tonight, showers about the south coast tomorrow. Bulletin-Fiordland, also Stewart Island, rain or showers, heavy and possibly thundery at times. And the Chatham Islands, cloudy with isolated showers tomorrow, turning to rain. It's 17 to 6.
1: Thank you, Karen. We just have some breaking news to hand, some very sad news that actor Sam Neill has died. In a statement posted to social media, Sam Neill's family says, "It is with immense sadness that the whānau of Sam Neill share the news of his passing on Monday the 13th of July in Sydney, Australia. Sam was surrounded by family and passed with the dignity that has characterised his whole life. The loss was sudden and unexpected, but blessed by the fact that Sam remained cancer-free. They would like to express their deepest gratitude to the staff at St Vincent's Private Hospital for their incredible care. More details will be shared later, but for now, on behalf of the family, we ask that you respect their privacy as they navigate this immeasurable loss. So if you are just joining us, some sad news announced this afternoon from the family of Sam Neill. The actor has died in Sydney, Australia. Let's get a traffic update now. Bella Craig is with us. Bella.
9: Kia ora, Lisa. Well, in Auckland, if you're leaving the city centre on the motorways, on the northern, it's 50 minutes to Silverdale. On the northwestern, it's 20 minutes to Te Atatū. And if you're heading south, it's just under an hour to Papakura. To Wellington from the CBD, it's 50 minutes on State Highway 2 to Upper Hutt. And on the urban motorway, it's about 20 minutes to Porirua. In Christchurch, things are moving slowly northbound on State Highway 1 through Broomfield. And if we've missed anything or if you've got any updates, you can text us on 2101.
1: Thank you, Bella. That is Bella Craig there with your traffic update. Let's head to the United Kingdom now. We're joined by our correspondent in London, Grace Thomas. Grace, police investigating the alleged murder of former Conservative MP Anne Widdecombe says there is nothing to suggest that it was politically motivated. What is the latest? This is a shocking case.
15: Kia ora, Lisa. It really is, and we still don't know too much about what happened. So despite Anne Widdecombe's long and often very controversial political career, police have been stressing that there's no evidence the killing was politically motivated. They're remaining open-minded about a potential motive, and there's also not thought to be any threat to the wider public. So Anne Widdecombe was one of Britain's best-known politicians. She served as an MP for the Conservative Party for over two decades and then went on to be the immigration spokesperson for Nigel Farage's right-wing party, Reform UK. And even after leaving Parliament, Lisa, she remained a regular television personality over here and a very outspoken commentator. So as you said, her death has really come as a shock to many across the political divide. So the 78-year-old was found dead on Thursday at her home in Devon after sustaining what police say were serious injuries. Now, officers believed she had been attacked almost 24 hours earlier, and the alarm was only raised, Lisa, after she didn't show up to a television interview. Now, there has been an arrest of a 28-year-old white British man in Rotherham. Police say they're not looking for anyone else in connection with her death, and he's being questioned in custody now. But he's actually the second person to be arrested in this investigation. So on Friday evening, police said they'd arrested a 26-year-old British man, but he was actually released the following day, and the force say that he's no longer part of the investigation. There's expected to be an increased police presence in Devon over the next few days as police work to piece together exactly what has gone on here.
1: And two British tourists have been rescued after getting caught up in the deadly Spanish wildfires. They were hiking, were they?
15: They were. This is really quite incredible, Lisa. So this couple were found down a ravine, badly burned and semi-conscious after, as you say, they were caught up in those wildfires that have torn through Spain's Almeria province, according to local media. So the pair are thought to have been out hiking. They were caught up in the blaze, which has spread rapidly across the province. And they were only discovered by civil guard officers searching for survivors near one of the worst hit villages. And one of the rescuers has told local media that they heard distant cries for help. He told the Spain state broadcaster that as you gain more experience, something inside you tells you, look again, try one more time. And just as well they did, because they followed the sound, they climbed down this hillside, and they found this couple in a critical condition with severe burns covering 40% of their body. So they were very, very lucky to be found. And that rescuer said that being able to call out for help in the condition that they were in was a titanic effort. He said they'll never forget that look of surprise on their face when they were eventually found, and they were taken to hospital and are now in intensive care. But this extreme heat, Lisa, we're in the third heat wave of the year, and it's really just fanning wildfires across the continent. So overnight in France, two firefighting planes have been rushed to tackle a large wildfire south of Paris, which has been described by fire crews as being of an exceptional scale. Back here in the UK as well, a wildfire in North Wales has been declared a major incident by emergency services, with residents in the area evacuated. And there's concern that this won't be it regarding wildfires. There's warnings that southern England and pockets of the South Midlands are also at the highest wildfire risk over the next few days.
1: And in another rescue, a four-legged Briton was the subject of a peculiar rescue from a Scottish mountain. Tell us more.
15: Certainly a more unusual rescue for this mountain rescue team, but I'm sure the stakes were just as high, Lisa. So Tokyo, the Black Labrador, had to be stretchered off the Ben Nevis Mountain in the Scottish Highlands, and that's the highest mountain in the UK, after poor Tokyo became ill after eating cannabis that was discarded on the trail. So Tokyo's owner, Christina, said that Tokyo collapsed on the trail. She was then unable to walk, and she was drifting in and out of consciousness. And they were about halfway up the mountain at that stage, and Christina said she wouldn't have been able to carry the 25 kilogram Labrador down by herself. Luckily though, Lisa, the local mountain rescue team came to their aid, and they got Tokyo in a stretcher and took her down the 1300 meters that they were up that mountain, and they took her to a local vet. So she's made a full recovery now, you'll be glad to know. But her owner, Christina, said it's a reminder to dog owners that discarded drugs and other toxic substances like the cannabis that Tokyo consumed can sometimes be found in even the most beautiful outdoor places.
1: And especially because Labradors are greedy little beggars as well. They'll eat anything.
15: Aren't they? Tokyo will have certainly learnt her lesson now, I'm sure. Or maybe not.
1: Maybe not. Thank you, Grace. That is Grace Thomas, our UK correspondent, joining us live there from London. It is 9 minutes away from six now. Kia mo tonu mai. Do stay with us. You're listening to Checkpoint on RNZ National. Across the Tasman in the suburb of Ipswich near Brisbane, over the weekend, locals took the opportunity to blow their own horns, attempting to set a new world record for the largest number of trombonists playing together at once. Did they break the world record? Well, the ABC's Nick Grimm has the answer.
16: When it comes to world record attempts, This one blew away the competition.
17: We didn't just make music, we made history.
16: Ipswich Mayor Teresa Harding is confident that the city's new world record is certain to be confirmed.
17: The previous record was 368 players in Washington, D.C. And now Ipswich has officially slid past that with over 600 tromboners coming together on the weekend.
16: Wonderful. And I noticed you threw a little bit of a pun in there. You slid into the record attempt.
17: Well, you've got to blow your own trumpet, or blow your own trombone, I should say, at these times.
16: Why the trombone?
17: I think when you look at the records for other instruments, you've got to have thousands of people. I think the record for violins and recorders are 4,000 people. With the trombone, the number was only 368. So it's quite a quirky brass instrument, and there's a lot of passion by trombonists to blow their own horn.
18: The place was full. You couldn't move. Like, even the audience that came to watch, it was a buzz.
16: Bandmaster Matt Chambers came up with the idea of the world record attempt. He sent out the call across Australia for trombonists, and they responded. Ipswich filled ahead of the day with quite a few blow-ins.
18: So we had people from down south in Melbourne, Adelaide, Wollongong, Gladstone, Longreach, just to name a few, but we had someone as young as 4 in attendance, and then we had quite a few of 8 and 9-year-olds who had just begun learning this year. So I made an arrangement that was accessible for all skill and ability levels, just so we could have a big inclusive activity and a musical activity just to promote doing something fun and the enjoyment of music.
16: But the local music teacher admits he wasn't sure if he could pull it off.
18: It was kind of daunting, to be honest, to start with. So I thought when the registrations we had was over 700. So I was sitting there, it's like, I've never actually rehearsed more than 700 people at a time before, so this could go either way. Yeah. And we played it together. It sounded like 76 trombones, and it sounded really amazing, to tell you the truth.
1: And that report was from the ABC's Nick Grimm, and that was actually Bandmaster Matt Chambers ending that particular piece. If you were just joining us, some sad news this afternoon. Sir Sam Neill has died at the age of 78. His family has posted a message on social media that says, with immense sadness, the whānau of Sam Neill shared the news of his passing on Monday the 13th of July in Sydney, Australia. They go on to say, Sam was surrounded by family and passed with the dignity that has characterised his whole life. And they say the loss was sudden and unexpected. They go on to express their deepest gratitude to the staff at St Vincent's Private Hospital for their incredible care. And they say that more details will be shared later, but for now, on behalf of the family, they are asking for their privacy to be respected as they navigate this immeasurable loss. And it is an enormous loss. And also for New Zealand, Sir Sam Neill, joined by Wallace Chapman to find out what's coming up on the panel.
19: Yeah.
1: Wallace, I'm sure you'll be talking about this, right?
19: Oh, absolutely. I mean, it was actually saw that post in the news. Actually, pretty stunned, pretty shocked, actually. But no, look, we've got Sir Ian Taylor on the program, so I guess another Southern film voice, and he was just totally shocked when we had a brief chat on the phone earlier. So we're going to be talking about him, his legacy. I mean, if there was one personal anecdote, I mean, I interviewed him many years ago. He came into the RNZ studio, he'd stop and look at every painting. He'd say, what's that and what's this? And he was really interested in the RNZ, the old studio. We had this large tarpa cloth. He says, where does that come from? Where is that? And then there was another painting down the hallway.
1: Inquiring mind.
19: He had an inquiry, and he was inquiring in the arts. And then he said, because it was going to be a long interview, he said, you don't mind, but not many people know, but I have a stutter. So if we can start and stop. I go, I've never heard that. And he goes, well, I'm very supportive of people who stutter. I've had it all my life. And people don't realise this until I actually do these live interviews. So I'm just letting you know right now. So it was an extraordinary couple of hours with Sir Sam Neill. But a huge loss, a global voice, an extraordinary actor in every way.
1: And an activist as well, an environmental champion, a champion for the oceans,
19: yes,
1: for the environment,
19: yeah.
1: Openly discussed concerns about mining, stood up to certain issues which are not necessarily helpful
19: no.
1: when you're a high-profile figure and you want to carry on working, right. but he did it.
19: And
1: right?
19: his heart firmly rooted in central Otago there. He loved the land, he loved the people, he loved the poetry of the area.
1: And he named, didn't he, all his animals after famous folk from memory. Do you remember that? And I think he was on Graham Norton once and had a particular animal that was named after Graham.
19: Yeah, that's right, Graham. That's right.
1: And so he had these sort of delightful quirks in the seriousness, in the acting.
19: Oh,
1: well.
19: Absolutely. You know, and that sort of global present day from Jurassic Park. And of course, everyone knows that, or many people know that anecdote of he was asked to be James Bond, but his heart was never really in it, you know. But
1: yeah
19: it's just... Oh, I'm kind of still stunned.
1: I'm stunned as well.
19: Yeah, I'm still shocked.
1: Our producer is telling us that he actually had a chicken called Meryl Streep, which is probably a fantastic indicator of his sense of humour.
19: Yeah.
1: And he also had lambs as well that he named. Hang on, I'm hearing he had a ram, was it? That was called what? Hugo Weaver. Weaving, rather. So, yeah, he had an immense sense of humour. And people will be shocked by this. I mean, most recently I was actually watching him on one of the streaming services, The 12. It was
19: an
1: Aussie series.
19: It's fantastic.
1: And I got sucked into the vortex. And he was with Marlon Williams in that, who played his son. And I think there will potentially be a lot of people who are very sad to hear this news, and it will come as a surprise. Obviously, he had been living with cancer, but the statement suggests that he was still cancer-free at the time of his death.
19: Right.
1: So, cared for at St. Vincent's Private Hospital. So you're going to be talking about that. I'm sure you want to hear from people, won't you, with their kind of... thoughts, memories,
19: I'd love to. I'd love to, because like me, he was a very humble guy just from my own experience. He was able to, you know, talk about anything with everyone. So if you do have a Sam Neill memory, please text us 2101. The panel would love to hear it.
1: Yeah, and let us know what you think his outstanding performances were and his legacy, because he will have an enormous legacy, not just on stage or on film, but with some of those other environmental causes and a champion.
19: In Otago.
1: Yeah, for the South Island. Yeah. Absolutely, Wallace. Mm. So, Wallace, you are talking to again, remind people.
19: Sir Ian Taylor.
1: Yeah, and that will be on... shortly after the news.
19: Just after 6 o'clock.
1: Yep. So make sure you stay tuned for that. It will be coming as a shock to a lot of people this afternoon. 2101 on text. Someone is saying it's bringing them to tears. Indeed.
8: RNZ News at 6 o'clock. Kia ora, good afternoon. I'm Karen McCarthy. Acclaimed New Zealand actor Sam Neill has died. His family has confirmed in a statement on social media in the last hour that he died in Sydney earlier today. They say his death was sudden and unexpected, and that the 78-year-old was cancer-free. He had been receiving treatment for lymphoma since 2022 and revealed this April he had undergone CAR-T cell therapy as part of a clinical trial. At the time, he said a scan showed no cancer in his body. The Transport Agency says work to clear slips, move sections of road and reinforce the edges on State Highway 1 south of Kaikoura is nearly done. The road is set to reopen at midday on Wednesday after suffering major flood damage last week. The agency's Central South Island Area Manager Mark Pinner says it will take at least 4 weeks to fully restore a single-lane section of State Highway 1 that was scoured by a river. Inland Route 70 to the west of Kaikoura has also been shut since the storm, forcing some drivers to take lengthy detours. He says it will be some time before the inland route is restored due to bridge damage. The acting Prime Minister says it's up to China to reflect on what kind of relationship it wants with the Pacific following a missile launch last week. China test-launched a long-range ballistic missile with a dummy warhead last Monday, which landed in the South Pacific nuclear-free zone. But David Seymour says that's not how friends treat each other.
20: You can't have it both ways. You can't say, we are a good friend, and fire missiles around somebody's country when they've politely said, this is a nuclear-free zone. Secondly, friends usually give each other a bit more notice.
8: David Seymour says the Missile Launch Centre message that contrasts with the warmth generated by the visit of India's Prime Minister Narendra Modi at the weekend. Oil prices have opened the week higher after several days of tit-for-tat attacks between the US and Iran and conflicting claims about the Strait of Hormuz being closed. The main crude prices are up around 3%, while stock markets have dipped in Asia. Tehran says the fighting has rendered recent diplomatic efforts futile. The BBC's Nick Johnson reports.
0: We've heard this bellicose rhetoric from Donald Trump over the past few days about how he considers the ceasefire to be over and how the talks can go on, but he doesn't see the point of them doing so. But he disclosed while he was speaking to CNN that they had been close to a deal over the weekend. Now, he didn't give any further details. And as we've seen from these tit-for-tat exchanges over the past few days, the ceasefire, as it was signed in that memorandum of understanding, seems to be getting fragile by the day.
8: A head of the trucking industry says he supports NZTA requiring hundreds of truck drivers to retake their practical test. NZTA has suspended or stood down almost two dozen driver testing officers as part of an ongoing investigation. The transport agency says 650 drivers will need to resit their licence, about half of them for heavy vehicles. Transporting New Zealand's Dom Kalasi told Checkpoint the industry needs to have confidence that truck drivers have met the minimum standard and are safe. Dom Kalasi says good employers will have their own checks in place to make sure their drivers are safe. A probation officer has described the difficulty of managing Linmall attacker Ahmed Samsuddin while he was in the community. Samsuddin was shot dead by police after stabbing six people at the Woolworths supermarket in New Lynn and injuring another who tried to intervene. The next phase of the coroner's inquest into his death is looking at Samsuddin's radicalisation as well as his attitude towards women and the time leading up to the attack. A probation officer who can't be identified addressed the inquest today.
21: Mr. Samsuddin's engagement and behaviour while reporting was mixed. Some days he was polite and engaged in discussion about faith. Other days he was aggressive and verbally abusive. He regularly made complaints about us doing a poor job.
8: The inquest continues. A study says more than 2,700 people died from heat-related causes in England and Wales during heatwaves in May and June. Researchers say human-induced climate change is a major contributor to that number. The BBC's Fergus Walsh says the figures show the danger posed to health by extreme heat.
22: In the first heat wave, when a new UK record high temperature for May of 35.1 Celsius was set, researchers believe 550 people died due to heat-related causes. The highest June temperature on record of 37.7 Celsius was set in the second prolonged period of searing heat, during which they put the death toll at 2,200.
8: That's the news.
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8: Wallace Chapman here next with the panel. That's after the short forecast from Met Service to midnight on Tuesday. For Northland, Auckland and Coromandel, partly cloudy with a few showers, clearing tomorrow afternoon, then becoming fine. Waikato to Wellington, also Bay of Plenty and the Central High Country. Isolated showers turning to scattered rain overnight, gradually clearing to fine from tomorrow afternoon. Gisborne to Wairarapa, generally fine, just the odd shower in the morning. Nelson and Marlborough, cloudy periods with isolated showers, turning to rain for a time this evening and overnight. Canterbury, mostly fine, some scattered rain in the high country, clearing this evening. It returns tomorrow afternoon. Otago and Southland, mainly fine tonight. Showers about the south coast tomorrow, spreading elsewhere in the afternoon. Bullets of Fiordland, also Stewart Island, periods of rain or showers, heavy and possibly thundery at times. And for the Chatham Islands, partly cloudy with isolated showers tomorrow, turning to rain late in the evening. It's 6:07.
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2: Good evening. Welcome to the panel on RNZ National. Happy Monday. Nice to have you on. Hope you had a nice long Matariki weekend. And now joining me this evening, we have Sue Kesley, former Green MP. Sue, how are you this evening?
3: Very good, Wallace. Great to be on.
2: Nice to have you on, Sue. And in Christchurch, we have Vincent Holloway, a developer, managing director, Brooksville. Vincent, nice to have you on the program.
4: Hi, Wallace. How are you?
2: Now, Sue Kesley, Vincent Holloway, and let's go straight to this. So just a few moments ago, the shocking news that legendary actor Sir Sam Neill has died in hospital, known for his iconic roles in films like Jurassic Park, The Piano, and Hunt for the Wilder People. He was one of the best-loved New Zealand actors of his generation. So news happened not long ago, and just a few moments ago, joining us is Sir Ian Taylor. Sir Ian, kia ora. Nice to have you on.
5: Kia ora, Wallace. It seems just so appropriate that I'm so emotional, but I'm parked on the side of the road in central Otago, you know. Mm.

0: around the world, Hunt for Red October as well, you know, amongst all of those. But then in his later life, he did something else that took him back to his roots with his grandfather, who started the Neal Company, which was a big wine distribution company. And so he's come back to New Zealand and has been part of that whole thing of taking New Zealand wines to the world with his Two Paddocks brand. And I remember quite a few years ago, we had to make a corporate video for Wilson Neal, and I had the privilege of shooting that with Sam. And, you know, just even he was famous then, but he was just the most humble, you know, humorous, delightful person to be with. And he was truly a New Zealander. It was, you know, it is a great loss.
1: Stay this, Ian. Let's bring in our panel, and many are coming through with their stories of Sam Neal. 2101, Sue Kedgley.
2: Yeah, it is a terrible shock. It seems to me especially cruel because, you know, he'd had that long and courageous battle with cancer, and, you know, we really thought that he had survived it. And I think Ian's right. I mean,
1: we're not quite sure how the circumstances.
2: He said it says he was cancer free.
1: Yeah.
2: But after all of that, you know, having gone through that terrible experience, as Ian is right, he could have floated off overseas to Hollywood, but he, you know, chose to live here in New Zealand. And I think that he's such a Kiwi icon. I mean, he's the same sort of category as the Top Twins. He really is so special and very much a New Zealander and one of us.
1: Yeah, Ian, stay there. Vinny.
3: Oh, I mean, such a loss. And I think growing up in New Zealand for a lot of us, especially of my generation, you know, like he's one of our heroes. So it's quite surreal, really, to hear that and sort of not something that you expect to hear. Definitely very, very sad.
1: Great
3: loss.
1: A lot of people, Wallace, I recall watching Riley Ace of Spies and listening to the wonderful theme music, Romance, from Sostakovich, the Gadley Collection. We will play later tonight in his honour. But so Ian, you know, and away from his quite extraordinary, I mean, the piano, you know, Jurassic Park, but also, too, you know, one thing about Sam that I kind of, that came across for me was how much loved he was with his own area, the people of Otago and central Otago as well. You know, he was part of that community as well, wasn't he?
0: Oh, he's played a major role in a number of things, you know, for central Otago. And you know, he'll be sorely missed. Like everyone's saying, I thought he'd overcome the cancer. I saw him just, you know, a few weeks ago
1: at the airport,
0: and I just thought, oh, you know, so cool. And when you rang me today, I just had to pull over. Yeah, it was incredible. I think, you know, if there was something that I think the message, the real powerful message to go from what's happened today that we can take from Sam is that he, you know, the really important thing is that you don't have to stop being a New Zealander to become a citizen of the world. And I think in the kind of times we're in at the moment, I think we should just pause and think about the message he gives us as we go forward. We can remain New Zealanders and be citizens of the world with humility and pride. I mean, he did such a great thing for us.
1: So Ian Taylor, it is so nice to have you at such short notice on the panel. Kia ora, thank you for your time. Yeah, there you go. A very upset Sir Ian Taylor there on the panel. It is 13 past six. Let's get to some of the news of the day now. Look, this is interesting. The generous super scheme enjoyed by MPs. For most Kiwis, you put in a dollar, your employer puts in a dollar. MPs get a contribution of 2.5 times that. COVID chaos in 2020 saw a plant review into the scheme shelved. So I thought we might bring this up on the panel. Where are we at? Now with this, David Farah is from the Taxpayers Union. He joins us. David, kia ora. Nice to have you on.
4: Kia ora. Good to be here.
1: Why do MPs get such a cushy super scheme? I mean, can we call it cushy?
4: It definitely is cushy, but probably to do some history, far,

0: far less cushy than the old scheme. There used to be what you call a gold-plated scheme. I think if you did even 9 or 12 years as an MP, you'd get a pension. I think the judges are still on similar to this, which is something like two-thirds of your salary for the rest of your life. And that scheme got cut in the 1990s.
1: And 1999.
0: Oh, very good memory, yeah. And this replaced it. And at the time, the justification is, you know, MPs, it's an insecure job, you don't last there long. So they get a 2.5 to 1 subsidy. And as we all know, KiwiSaver is 1 to 1. So I do think the time has come for the scheme to go. But to put the context, though, when the Remuneration Authority set their salaries, they actually take that scheme into account. They do what's called a total REM package, so that they're aware of the scheme. So if you got rid of the scheme, they would end up with higher salaries. But I think that's still the thing to do, because let's just be honest about it. Rather than say, look, we pay them $160,000 and there's this hidden subsidy of $35,000 or so, let's just say, look, we're paying MPs $190,000 a year and they just join KiwiSaver like everyone else.
2: Okay, let's go. Sue, obviously you've got thoughts on this. What's your take?
1: Yeah, well, I should also mention that I was a beneficiary of this scheme.
2: Here we go.
1: Which came in 2003. It came in 3 years before KiwiSaver. I remember that. But as David has pointed out, the reason I remember so vividly the date 1999, which was when I entered Parliament, Rodney Hyde had managed to get rid of all of these perks, the airfares for life, the gold-plated pension scheme, just beforehand. But people still imagined for decades that we're all receiving these benefits. But I think it is hard to credibly argue that MPs should have a more generous or superannuation scheme than that which they are arguing for the rest of the population. You know, it just sort of doesn't make sense.
2: Right.
1: So I tend to agree with David. On the other hand, I mean, of course, MPs, you know, everyone, there's a lot of resentment about MPs, and people will you know, hate this idea that MPs are getting these privileges. But I do think that it's becoming increasingly unattractive to be an MP. I know a lot of women who say, well, you know, with the attacks on social media, etc., I wouldn't dream of putting myself forward to become an MP. So we don't want to make it so unattractive that no one's prepared to stand up. But I do think it's not credible to have a different scheme than the thing is, it was brought in before there was a KiwiSaver. Now that there is, we just offer the KiwiSaver scheme
2: to MPs. Let's bring Vincent in, because if you pay peanuts, you get monkeys, Vincent.
3: Actually, do you know the thing is the calibre of politicians has just fallen through the roof, hasn't it? I mean, so if you entered Parliament in 1999, you'd have to say that it's got worse and worse since then. And I think ultimately it's because they're not paid enough. And I mean, there's probably a lot of listeners here who want to pay them minimum wage with minimum KiwiSaver contributions. Mm. But you know, the only two people you're going to get with that is bored businessmen. And I can tell you there's a guy running the States at the moment who fits into that category. And not sure how we feel about him, or useless people. So, I mean, I think these people need to be paid more. If you started saying, hey, Prime Minister of New Zealand, $10 million a year, you might actually get some decent people turn up. And I think that the superannuation needs to follow that as well. I mean, a wee bit aggressive. I hate government overspending as much as anyone else, but I think one place it shouldn't be that you couldn't overspend on as hiring the right people.
2: Well, I didn't expect you, Vincent, know, you to come out of the gate with that. and this is what the panel's great about. You just never know, David Farrow, which way people are going to go. How about that? $10 million for the Prime Minister.
1: Please, no.
2: And you get the right person.
3: Think about, imagine the people that would want to do it. I mean, I'd do it.
2: Okay, David Farrow.
0: Yeah. I don't think there's a case that backbench MPs are particularly underpaid. I think if you add together Super and that, you know, 190, 200 is about right. But I do think the Prime Minister especially is vastly underpaid when you consider the complexity and pressure of that job. You know, there's we used to count up how many public servants get paid more than the Prime Minister, and we've lost count because so many of them now. So I think senior cabinet ministers, the PM, you can actually make a case that they used to be paying more because, you know, if those guys or girls are on top of their job, it makes such a difference to New Zealand.
2: I'm going to bring them up on the whip on Wednesday, actually, the fact that the Prime Minister is vastly underpaid, Sue Gisley.
1: Well, it's not actually only underpaid with public servants. There was someone released the figures of the staff at the Wellington City Council, and a whole pile of them were paid more than the Prime Minister, and 20, or was it 25, David, were paid more than the Mayor of Wellington. So, yes, I think there is a case for the Prime Minister earning more.
3: We've got your back, Chris. Hmm? We want to double your salary.
1: Yeah, I don't think that we want to make it, you know, we don't want to take all our resentment at politicians out by underpaying them to the extent that we end up with very few people prepared to represent us.
3: I think there's a lot of places to save money. I mean, you know, they have a pilferty every time they get a new staff member at DOC. So possibly that is somewhere where they should start cutting. But I think cutting the people who you're actually wanting to run your country.
2: Okay.
3: You know, the people you're actually wanting to run your country and you want to start cutting their superannuation down, you're going to start getting a lower and lower calibre of person in there, I think.
2: All right, final point, final point, David?
0: Just that, you know, like I say, time for the super scheme to go, I think. Yeah. But you do have to expect the salaries are going to increase if you get rid of it because they've actually decreased them to take account of it.
2: Very good. David Farah there on MPs' salaries there. Well, that's interesting, isn't it? The fact that both Vincent and David think that the Prime Minister is vastly underpaid, around about $10 million. What say you?
3: Maybe 10's a bit of a stretch, but one.
2: I see. All right, you're on RNZ National, the panel. It's 21 past six.
4: Wallace Chapman, the panel on RNZ National.
2: If you've just joined us, you may have missed the news that actor Sir Sam Neill has died and tributes are coming through now, right now. Talk about cut through. One night I showed Mum Hunt for the Wilder People. Mum came to New Zealand in 59. I thought, well, she won't like this. We howled with laughter for 2 hours. Now I'm crying into my dinner. So your thoughts or memories on Sir Sam Neill, text them to us, 2101. We had Sir Ian Taylor with us at the top of the show who had worked alongside Sir Sam Neill. But to this though, now a year ago, a bit of a financial sort of theme actually on the panel tonight with Sue Kedgley and Vincent Holloway. A year ago, the government announced plans to ban cryptocurrency ATMs, citing fears they would be used in criminal activity. But now Cabinet has walked that back, opting for tighter rules around using cash for virtual assets instead. But what if those risks, what if that risks the same government we're speaking of a year ago? Economist Murat Ungol is from the Otago Business School. Murat, welcome to the show.
5: Thank you very much, Wallace. Good evening to everyone. And please accept my condolences for Sir Sam Neill.
2: Kia ora, Murat. Thank you so much for saying that. Now, first of all, these crypto ATMs, what do these machines actually do?
5: The first one appeared in Canada in October 2013. And today, according to some calculations, there are more than 38,000 worldwide. So what is a crypto ATM? A crypto ATM works kind of like a normal ATM.
2: Yeah.
5: But instead of dispensing or depositing regular money, it deals in cryptocurrency. So you put in cash, and it sends cryptocurrency to a digital wallet, an app that acts as a secure account for your coins. And some machines also let you do the opposite. Send crypto from your wallet, and someone can collect physical cash out of the machine. So either way, they are or they act as a bridge between the digital and physical money worlds.
2: Well, let's go to our panel now. Vincent, I could imagine that you would be a crypto bro.
3: Oh, I'm actually not. I'm really not. I mean, how many people buy crypto to actually use it to purchase things, and how many people are buying it for some, you know, speculation that it's going to increase in value? But interesting situation here. Like, I'm guessing I can just launder money, get cash, and then trade it into crypto, and then you know, go get my bitcoins and spend it in Italy for the summer.
2: Murat,
3: is that what we're going to be doing now? Is that possible?
5: Yes, this is possible, but it's also related to all these scam issues. For example, if someone contacts you unexpectedly, posing as a bank or travel agent in your case, the IRD or even the police, and directs you to a crypto ATM, it's a scam, full stop. And the scams usually start one or two ways. For example, the most common one is romance scams. I think they call it pig butchering. So they build weeks or months of fake intimacy online before the ask for money comes. No. And the other one, especially for the financial concern, is the investment scams. A stranger online or someone posing as a recruiter or travel agent convinces the victim that there is a legitimate opportunity. Then they walk them step by step through withdrawing cash and feeding it into a crypto ATM. I remember that Susan Edmonds from RNZ,
2: yes,
5: I think she covered the story in March 2026, and she provided examples from New Zealand, referring to the data from Banking Ombudsman. So, for example, let me give you two examples.
2: Actually, stay there. No, I want to, before you do them, I want to bring Sue Kedgley in, and Vinnie wants to say something else as well. Sue.
1: Yeah, well, just before I get into it, I just want to mention you were saying about who would want to invest in crypto. And I was on a board last year with a woman who invested all of her savings, all of her everything, because was convinced that she was going to retire this year. And I've always been intrigued. Did she get her money out in time? Did she miss the moment? And of course, it's also, I think, collapsed by 50%. So, you know, there are people, many people who think that it's you know, going to enable them to, you know, it's more than win the lotto. They're going to retire forever. Anyway, but my question, Murat, is, I mean, we know that hackers, scammers, criminals, gangs, they love them because they can, you know, move funds around the world that are very, very hard to trace. You know, they're anonymous. They can hide the origins of their illegal money. And we also, a lot of countries have banned them for this very reason, China, Singapore, and the United Kingdom. Why are we suddenly reversing our policy on this? I mean, who has been lobbying the government? Why did they decide last year they would join the companies that were banning them? And then suddenly they're changing their mind. I mean, I can't imagine they've been lobbied by the gangs to change their minds. And we have this whole anti-money laundering national strategy. We've got all these people in government, you know, working away paid to reduce access to scams. And then we're going to let this happen.
2: Who's behind it?
5: No, this is these are very good points, and I have the answers for that. So let me start with the UK case, because UK case is a very interesting one. So operating a cryptocurrency ATM in the United Kingdom is currently what do they call a de facto impossibility, meaning that while no specific statute explicitly bans the machines, the Financial Conduct Authority has not approved a single operator for registration in the UK. So that's why it's effective ban in the case of UK. Now coming to the New Zealand case. Yes, last year, Associate Justice Minister Nicole McKee was saying that they wanted to make it more difficult for criminals to convert cash to high-risk assets. It was the argument exactly 1 year ago. So now, last week, they're saying that cabinet has now considered the evidence and agreed that a blanket ban is not the right response. Now, coming to the lobbying case. So there are two active firms, crypto ATM firms. Both right. are founded in Canada. It is called Local Coin, and the other one is CoinFlip. So CoinFlip has more than, I believe, 120 crypto ATMs in New Zealand. So they are the largest operator. And one thing that I know, maybe you are familiar with the news, their CEO actually visited New Zealand last November. And he met, I think his name is Ben Weiss or something. So he met some of the ministers and some people okay. in Wellington. And he case basically closed. Argued that regulation could be a solution instead of prohibition.
2: All right. Hey, look, we've got to leave it there, Murat. Thank you. That's
1: very
2: that's
1: interesting.
2: Very,
3: I mean, you know, sell drugs, get cash, convert it into Bitcoin. It's a great business now.
2: Well, Murat, thanks for your time there. But you tell me that as a developer, you haven't been tempted by any version of crypto, stablecoin, or anything like that, Vinny?
3: Oh, no, I really haven't. I mean, to be honest, I don't really understand it. And I think a lot of people are just speculating on it and are not buying it for its... I mean, that's the problem with investing these days, though. Everyone's just speculating. No one's actually value investing.
2: Any temptation at all there, Sue Kishi, to do a little bit of crypto?
1: No, someone said you should never invest in anything that you can't explain with a crayon. I can't understand crypto in the slightest. So, way out of my league.
3: Yeah, some of your mates in Parliament, no doubt, have got some big crypto holdings now after that guy's allowed ATMs in, though.
2: Well...
1: Yeah, no, very odd.
2: Someone said, Ian says, the calibre of MPs has not necessarily fallen, but the calibre of political parties has fallen, is Ian's view. Serving the party first compromises MPs' attention to their constituents and their conscience, which is ethics and tolerance, and that is what matters the most. And your memories of Sir Sam Neill coming through, here's one. Sam Neill on the piano helped sell me on New Zealand. I now live and walk on Karakari Beach regularly. Such a gentleman. 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
6: As you've been hearing, renowned New Zealand actor Sir Sam Neill has died today in Sydney at the age of 78. A family statement says he was surrounded by whānau and his loss was sudden and unexpected. After suffering major flood damage last week, State Highway 1 south of Kaikoura is set to reopen at midday on Wednesday. Acting Prime Minister David Seymour says China's test launch of a long-range ballistic missile into the South Pacific nuclear-free zone is not how friends treat each other. Transporting New Zealand says good employers will have their own safety checks on truck drivers. More than 300 of them need to reset their licence amid an NZTA probe into test results. And some ambulance patients were waiting over 2 hours to get into the emergency department at Palmerston North Hospital today. Health New Zealand has been approached for comment. Those are the headlines. We'll have more news at 7.
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0: this day in 1985, Status Quo started the Live Aid extravaganza held between Wembley, London, the JFK Stadium, Philadelphia. The cream of the world's biggest rock stars took part in this worldwide event, raising over £40 million. TV pictures beaming to over 1.5 billion in 160 countries, the biggest live broadcast known. You might vaguely recall Phil Collins, or Paul McCartney, or Hall & Oates, possibly, but we all remember a band that came, that rocked and conquered. And that band was, Vinny, who?
1: Queen.
0: Yeah, that's the one, Vinny. You got it. What a band, eh?
2: Wallace, I was quite sure you were going to use or play Poi A, my favourite song,
0: yes,
2: which just topped the Waiata 100 tonight.
0: It did, Poi A. That's right. We were going to it has been played wonderfully and rightfully so on RNZ. And I chose for the RNZ White 100 Epo, another fantastic song.
2: I chose Poi A.
0: Oh, did you?
2: I certainly did.
0: So you chose the number one.
2: I certainly did.
0: We've got to play it again. We'll play it again in the next hour.
2: Good.
0: Nice one. But back to Queen Suit Kesley. Did you see this live on TV in 85?
2: No, I didn't. It passed me by.
0: What about you, Vinny?
1: Well, I was minus nine at the time.
0: Don't make excuses now. Anyway, very good. That is Queen there, and I did see it live, and I just thought they were absolutely incredibly amazing. Wallace, I am deeply saddened by news of Neil's passing. Sir Sam Neil, he was certainly loved for his incredible work in wine as well as the arts. I wish to pause and acknowledge the menagerie of animals that he had as his vineyard, all given interesting names by Sam Neil, all with interesting personalities, and they will also definitely miss him. So your Sam Neil memories, if you have one, maybe you might have even met him, or hey, even worked alongside him, get in touch. 2101 on the panel. All right, now you are with the panel on Apple and Spotify. Listen and follow. Sue Kesley, I've been thinking.
2: Well, Wallace, I've been thinking about Ben Thomas's comments recently in a Stuff column. He said he thought that our Parliament has really seemed more partisan, more recriminatory, or more ossified into warring left and right blocks than it is at the present. And I have to say that I agree with him, and I would be interested to know how many of our listeners like me are just sick and tired of the constant bickering, the blaming, the infighting, the personal attacks. Basically, the way our politicians can't seem to bring themselves to cooperate with MPs across the House on virtually anything. And I think it's against the spirit of MMP, because the whole idea of MMP was parties would work together across the aisle to try to reach agreement on policies they believed in. And I don't like to say like in my day, Wallace, but when I was in Parliament, the Green Party did this. We worked with ACT. Keith Locke was always loved. He thought it was very amusing working with ACT and other MPs. And in two occasions, 2009, 2011, who can remember this? The Green Party had a formal memorandum of understanding with the national government. And we agreed to work on policies and legislation. We agreed on the National Cycleway Network, $50 million dollar insulation.
0: Right.
2: Can you imagine that happening now with our present polarised Parliament? So I'm going to be voting this year for politicians who are prepared to work with other parties, seek common ground, try to come up with some long-term solutions instead of just bickering and being divisive and childish and tiresome.
0: That's a very interesting I've been thinking. Sue Kesley, kia ora. That's the former Green MP there. All right, Vincent Holloway, I've been thinking.
3: I've actually been wondering why we all need an emotional support bottle. Like, I'm not actually that old. I'm 31, and as a kid, we never had drink bottles. We just drank out of the fountain at school. But now, every single person, and sorry, I'm actually guilty of this myself now, has a little drink bottle that they carry around with them, constantly sipping at water. And it's, you know, it's all a fashion statement. I remember Frank Green's, you know, they came out and everyone wanted a clear plastic Frank Green. And then I'm assuming that the plastic they decided was bad. So everyone got a stainless steel Frank Green. And now everyone's on to the glass Binks with the silicon cover. I mean, I'm not sure what's going to be next. I mean, it's pretty, low-rent conversation.
0: Not low-rent at all. I've been fascinated by this because two things.
3: The straws. Everyone's sucking on their little straws. They'll give you smokers wrinkles, by the way.
0: No, they won't, because water is hydrating, Vinny.
3: No. The constant sort of pouting of the lips, you know, you'll get wrinkles there and you'll look like a smoker.
0: Well, fact check that, Vinny. But look, back to the water bottle. It's so true, though, isn't it? Back in our day, Vincent, we used to suck from the water fountain. What happened? What happened to that?
3: Big Plastic started selling drink bottles, I think.
0: What do you reckon, Sue, about this?
2: Well, I think it's absolutely true. Big Plastic moved in and we were all, you know, we've all been convinced. Think of the billions of plastic bottles that have, they'll still be hanging about in our environment.
0: You're onto something, Vincent, because no one in the early 80s used to carry a water bottle now. Now you can't see anybody without a water bottle.
2: And you can't find fat water fountains anywhere either.
3: Oh, I know, yeah. And everyone has one. I mean, my partner, you know, she's had every drink bottle under the sun. And you know, and then suddenly she doesn't like the old one. I'm actually borrowing a Le Creuset from her at the moment that I'm holding, and this is her latest thing because it's stainless steel and it keeps it cold. But for years, for the other 8 years I knew her, she was actually okay to have her water not kept cold all day. So there's always a new excuse for the new bottle. But I'm not sure
0: Amazing.
3: What's going on.
0: Amazing. Good on you. Very good. Very good. That's Vincent Holloway and Sue Kesley. Sam Neill, 1985. Sam tipped me $50 when I was a waitress. I was rapt. I never forgot his generosity and been a fan of his ever since. I love you, Sam. Thank you. From an awkward waitress. So there are many memories coming through of Sam Neill, that one there, tipping $50.
2: Wow.
0: It's RNZ National, the panel, it's 6:42.
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0: The panel on Apple and Spotify, by the way, listen and follow. Are naming rights one way to get some much-needed funds for a cash-strapped council, or might that be deemed a little too beyond the pale? Councils are getting creative as they hunt for new revenue, with one Wellington authority seeking signed sponsors and another weighing up naming rights for council facilities, reports Tom Hunt in The Post. Political campaigning, gambling, tobacco, etc., that's all ruled out. With us is Victoria University Associate Marketing Professor Val Hooper. Professor Hooper, thanks for being with us.
5: Oh, that's a pleasure, Wallace. Thank you for having me.
0: This must be quite a balancing act for councils, right? Because on one level, they need the money.
5: Yes. And it's very, very attractive to grab money that's offered to you in whatever form. And I'll come back to that. But very, very definitely. So they, an uncareful council would grab. But one needs to bear in mind that actually what this is, it's a co-branding exercise. And if you go back to the tenets of branding, branding is all about building trust with your stakeholders, and that's your customers and your suppliers and everybody who deals with you as a business. And you build that trust based on certain values that you espouse and have been seen to espouse over years. And now each party builds on those values and the trust that they've engendered subsequently. They can look at one another's values and say, look, will I be happy to be married to or get into bed with such a partner? And if they would be happy, they can go ahead. But if they don't embrace the values of that potential partner, then they should not venture forth with that sort of initiative.
0: Okay. Stay there, Val. What do you reckon, Vernie, about this balancing act? Would you be happy to see a local bridge, your local library, your central library, a new facility, indeed a building that you developed yourself?
3: It's like those dystopian shows you watch, eh? It's quite a disgrace, really, to think all the rates you pay and then they're going to be selling off naming rights of the public amenities. I want to buy some. I mean, Wallace, I'd actually quite like to see my name on them, but apart from that, it's pretty embarrassing.
0: The Vinnie Holloway Squash Centre. That's got a nice ring to it. All right.
3: I mean, the thing, I mean, no business is safe either. You know, like, remember there was all that stuff, Sam Bankman-Fried, the crypto guy in America, sponsored, and he had all sorts of stuff named after him.
0: That's stadiums, right.
3: Stadiums and you know, everyone, and then
0: that's
3: they had
0: right.
3: to go around ripping the names off after they found he ripped off $50 billion from investors or something. So, you know, why would you put public amenities in that position?
0: Yeah.
3: It's, you know, and they should actually have a look in the mirror and cut cost within.
0: Okay.
3: Just raise it.
0: All right, stay there, Val. Sue Kedgley.
2: Well, I sort of agree, but, I mean, the answer is that the councils are so desperate. You know, they're desperate for some money, and ratepayers are getting increasingly angry at their rates. So, you know, that source is sort of running a bit dry. And the government is passing on more and more responsibilities to local councils, which without giving them any funds at all. And so they're sort of flailing around, you know, trying to find. And of course, you know, we've got the Henry Stadium in Wellington.
0: Oh, okay.
2: We've got the Ruth Gottlieb Library. I mean, so that's not a sort of co-branding of a sponsorship.
0: A bit different, isn't it?
2: But, I mean, it would be far simpler if we did, like, the government. All government land is exempt from rates. So if they allowed local bodies to rate government property, they probably wouldn't be so desperate and flailing around like this looking for
3: opportunities. They'll spend it, though. Whatever you give the councils, they'll spend. They'll just spend it, and then they'll run out of money, and then they'll look somewhere else for it. It's, you know, you give them, you double the rates and they'd find a way to spend it. You'd just see truckloads and truckloads of people employed to do nothing.
2: That's a rather, you know, terribly negative view.
3: I know, and it's because you've benefited from being in Parliament, though.
0: Well, let's bring Val back. Can Professor Hooper weigh in?
5: Well, certainly as far as councils are concerned, there's a plethora of different ways in which councils operate and their success in their operation, and they should be brought to task. And I quite agree with that regard. In that regard, however, there have been councils that have been very successful in raising money from their constituents and by actually engaging in very good public relations with their ratepayers and explaining exactly how the money is raised and how the money is spent. So the understanding goes a long way to helping ratepayers be more sympathetic or, in fact, more critical. And I think this is the issue. I think a quick fix by selling off naming rights, there are a host of traps that people can fall into, such as naming it after a certain person, and that person does something naughty. And
3: how many of those have we had recently?
2: Yes, at Wellington College, they had a Brierley building, which they had to sort of quietly erase.
3: Oh, every old white guy in business in New Zealand, at the moment. But anyway,
0: all right, okay. Final thought.
5: Very cautious of that, and it's, there are easier ways to do it than selling off naming rights.
2: I'm not sure what those easier ways are, though.
0: Well,
5: there are easier ways in
3: looking in the mirror.
5: Managing the councils more effectively and more efficiently.
0: Okay.
5: And I think that is where the problem lies.
0: Professor Hooper, well, I'm not quite sure if we solved a whole lot tonight, but it's certainly wonderful having your experience on the show. Kia ora. Thank you. That's Victoria University Associate Marketing Professor Val Hooper there. It is 6:49, Sue Kedgley and Vinnie Holloway. It's the panel on Apple and Spotify. Listen and follow. Now, this is the question of the day, and we're going to be talking about this very, very soon. So hear me out on this. Do you use a scythe? Do you get all medieval and scythe your lawn instead of mowing it? It might be the sort of thing you see in, say, I don't know, your Golden Bays or Grey Lynn. Apparently scything has quite a big subculture in this country. It's faster than a weed eater and less cost to buy and run. So you've heard of book clubs, but guess what? Scything clubs in New Zealand, they're apparently going off. And John in Christchurch has a story. John, welcome to the show.
6: Thank you, Wallace. Kia ora.
0: Tell us your scything story, John.
6: Oh, well, I'm well in my 60s now, but when I was about 9 or 10 or 11, my grandfather taught us how to use a scythe, and we used to go from his from where he lived in Takapuna, we used to go up to Okura. Some people will know that, north of Long Bay. And my auntie had a section there with, or has a section there with, and then it had lots of long grass. And so my grandfather taught us, my older brother and myself, how to use a scythe. The other brother was too small. He would have tripped over the blade.
0: Oh, my goodness. You'd have to display real skill by swinging that side blade. Have you ever tried doing it, Sue?
2: I haven't, Wallace.
0: Vinny?
3: I haven't, unfortunately. It sounds very environmentally friendly and fun, though.
0: Yeah. John?
6: I haven't done much of it at all over the years. Once in a blue moon, I find the scythe, and I think there's a lot of muscle memory. And I have said to people since he died that my grandfather was as thin as a rake, but actually he was a lot more like a scythe. He was very strong. He was skinny, and he had a couple of good handles, and he was born in 1894, so he would have seen all that when he grew up.
0: It's good to have you on, John. Thank you for your memories.
3: Love Kia ora.
0: More memories coming through. Wallace, I grew up in the Swiss Alps. Scything is the only way to cut grass on very steep mountains. It's very relaxing but hard work. You can cut the grass very accurately, but it does take a lot of practice, and there are different blades for every occasion, and you need to sharpen them every 5 minutes. Another one here. Sharpened scythe, very good way to cut off your own foot, which is about the only thing it has in common with a lawnmower. Scything requires practice, technique, and a wide-footed stance that has no relation to any modern tools. Wallace, you're a very strange man, says Mark in Auckland. Well, this came from the New Zealand gardener, Joe McCowan, who said, guess what, Wallace? What's coming back in fashion? It's scything. Well, it might seem old-fashioned in this era of robot lawnmowers, it might be all a bit much hobbit vibe, scything the shire, but scythe purveyor and permaculturist John Valentine says there are good reasons why New Zealand gardeners should be looking at this time-tested grass cutter. Now, John Valentine is from Scythes NZ, and he's with us now. John, welcome to the show.
7: Yeah, thanks, Wallace. Nice to be here.
0: Now, how long, John, have you been into scythes?
7: I've been scything for more than 20 years now.
0: What got you into scythes, John?
7: Well, the main reason I started scything was because I was looking for an environmental way of managing my property. As you mentioned, I'm a permaculturalist, and a lot of that, the principles of permaculture, the ethics are earth care, people care, and fair share. So the earth care part of it was me trying to find a way where I could tread more lightly on the earth, and at the same time, manage my property to get the food production. Yeah. Well,
0: there you go. We've got a former Green MP on the show, John. So there you go. Greener permaculture. I'm quite surprised that you haven't tried a scythe.
2: Never mind even sort of seen one. But where might we buy one if one of our listeners, you know, is so inspired they want to go and buy one?
7: Well, they can look on my website, scythesnz.co.nz.
2: But they're not sold in Bunnings or anything, are they?
7: No, they're still a little bit specialist, a specialist tool for that. The mainstream retailers haven't picked them up yet. No. You never know. So one day there might be an opening for a little bit of a side stand at Mitre 10. Who knows?
0: Vincent, wouldn't this be a great thing for one of your open homes? You know, because you're a sort of a.
3: I'm a traditionalist.
0: You're a heritage property developer. You love the heritage. Here you are.
3: Really cool. Can you get a good lawn?
0: Well, John.
3: Can you get a good lawn out of it?
7: Yes, I mow my lawn. I haven't mowed my lawn with a lawnmower for 20 years. So, if you've got the right setup, and you have developed the skill required, then yes, you certainly can mow a lawn with it.
3: I love it. Very cool.
7: I'll come and mow one of the lawns on one of your open homes one day, maybe.
3: That would be so good. I love that. I'm just looking on your website now. Look, and you can buy it for $370, you can buy a scythe, and it would keep you fit forever, and you'd never have to fill it up with gas.
7: Yeah, well, I mean, that is attracting a lot of people to scything, because once you've made your initial capital outlay, no running costs.
0: Hey, John, can I state the obvious here? Not only does it look a bit medieval, it looks very dangerous.
7: Yeah. Yeah, a lot of people will have that misconception. Wallace, people have been scything for hundreds of years,
0: yes,
7: and they don't cut their feet off very often.
0: Sue?
7: No,
0: do you buy that?
2: Well, it's probably true, but I mean, it does sound like it's not something that we should all just be running down and, you know, get whipping out ourselves. It sounds like you need a little bit of training and skill.
0: Health and safety.
7: Yeah. So the one thing I need to say about scything is it's an appropriate tool for particular jobs. And those people that are buying scythes now are buying them because they need to maintain their properties, but they also need to do it in a way that suits their other desires on their property, you know, their ecological desires and things. And they are prepared to spend the time learning to scythe.
2: Where do you learn?
7: We're running scything workshops over the summer.
0: It's a one-stop shop, Sue. Somebody says, my partner has four scythes on our one-hectare property, makes 25 bales of hay, and all done with no fossil fuels and noise. So there's a bit of a...
2: You can see the reason. There's a comeback.
0: So there you go. You might have Christchurch developer Vincent Holloway interested, John.
3: Keen to scythe.
0: Keen to scythe.
7: I'm very, very keen to add a little bit of ecological design to his development. Yeah, sure.
3: I think actually too, a lawnmower can almost be quite dangerous because you get such a sense of security out of it.
0: Absolutely.
3: Like my sister was, when she was a surgeon in Nelson, she said she dealt with two people who picked a lawnmower up by their hands to use as a hedge trimmer. And they subsequently lost some fingers. So, and I'd rather lose toes than fingers, I think. So maybe scything's better.
0: Goodness. John, final word?
7: We mustn't labour the point of the scythe being a dangerous tool. It is very sharp, but it's also on the end of a long stick.
0: That's a good point.
7: If you're using it properly with good technique, you're not risking yourself at all.
0: Yeah.
7: Very safe thing to do.
0: We don't want to get the wrong word about scythes. No. Before you go, briefly, you pick up a scythe. Technique, how do you do it in 60 seconds?
7: In 60 seconds, you go online and you find a guy...
0: No. How do you explain? Do you have your feet apart together?
7: Oh, okay. Yeah. You want your feet apart. You want to bend yourself into a bit of a tai chi position so you're very flexible in the hip. And you want to swing your upper body from side to side, looking right to left. And then the blade will start to move in a long, sweeping arc in front of you. And then you'll be mowing.
3: Ooh, that'd be good for the obliques.
0: See, I don't know why they do that at the Green Party AGM, Sue, this type of stuff.
2: Yes, it could replace Morris dancing. That used to be the cliche.
0: John, nice to have your company.
7: Thanks, Wallace.
0: John Valentine from Scythes NZ, and we're going to be having a scythe user on the panel plus, and also we are going to be talking to that waitress who was given $50 by Sam Neill. So there you go. If you've just joined us, you wouldn't probably know by now that Sir Sam Neill has, the news came out about an hour and a bit ago, that he has passed away, and your memories, keep them coming, 2101. Or you can email the panel at rnz.co.nz. And this, Sue Kedgley, is for you, the one that you voted
2: Wonderful.
0: For.
2: Wonderful.
0: Good
2: I
0: on you.
2: I do appreciate it.
0: No problems at all. Vinnie Holloway and Sue Kearsley, great show. Thanks for joining me on
3: good
0: a Monday.
3: Night. Yeah, good night.
0: Good night. Stick with me, the Panel Plus, after this.

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1: RNZ News at 7 o'clock. Good evening. I'm Karen McCarthy. Tributes are beginning to flow for renowned actor Sam Neill, who's died in Sydney. He was 78. His family announced his death this evening in a statement. They say it was sudden and unexpected. One of the actor's friends, computer graphics entrepreneur Sir Ian Taylor, told the panel he will be sorely missed, especially by his community in central Otago.
2: He was just the most humble, you know, humorous, delightful person to be with. And he was truly a New Zealander. It is a great loss.
1: Sir Ian says he last saw Sam Neill a few weeks ago while they were both passing through an airport. Some ambulances are experiencing delays in getting patients into hospital care with increased winter demand at emergency departments. St John says the delays can occur during periods of high demand, and it's working with Health New Zealand and hospital teams to get ambulances back to the community as quickly as possible. The Association of Salaried Medical Specialists, Sarah Dalton, says not being able to offload patients quickly means delays in their care. And she says it also means the ambulance is stuck and can't deliver care to other patients. Works to clear slips, move sections of road and reinforce the edges on State Highway 1 south of Kaikoura is nearly done. The road is set to reopen at midday on Wednesday after sustaining major flood damage last week. The Transport Agency's Central South Island Area Manager, Mark Pinner, says it will take at least 4 weeks to fully restore a single-lane section of State Highway 1 that was scoured by the river. He says contractors are working hard to free up access.
3: Our aim is to get it open and keep it open. We've done most to do that. Our contractors have been fantastic just getting in there and supporting that.
1: Inland Route 70 to the west of Kaikoura has also been shut since the storm, forcing some drivers to take lengthy detours. Mark Pinner says it will be some time before the inland route is restored due to damaged bridges. And State Highway 1 near Blenheim has been closed after a two-vehicle crash this afternoon. The closure is expected to last several hours as emergency services work at the scene at the intersection of Sheffield Street with the highway in Riverlands. Police say one person has been critically injured. A head of the trucking industry says he supports the transport agency requiring hundreds of truck drivers to retake their practical test. NZTA has suspended or stood down almost two dozen driver testing officers as part of an ongoing investigation. The agency says 650 drivers need to reset their licence, about half of them for heavy vehicles, but it can't suspend their permits in the meantime. Transporting New Zealand's Dom Kalasi says the agency has assessed the risk.
4: We need confidence that licensed drivers have met the minimum standard and that they are safe, and so we think what they're doing is sort of fair and reasonable.
1: Dom Kalasi says good employers will have their own checks to make sure their drivers are safe. Papua New Guinea corrections officials have confirmed that three prisoners have been killed in the Western Highlands while attempting an escape. The inmates, who scaled the fence at Baisu Prison, were shot dead, while five others were critically injured yesterday afternoon. Correctional Service Headquarters Deputy Commissioner David Suagu says attempted escapes are typical at this time of year. He says infrastructure at Baisu is in a state of disrepair, which likely made the escape possible. Iran says its retaliatory operation against the US is continuing. The ABC's William Howard Evans has the latest.
5: Bahrain sounded its missile alert sirens for a second time Monday as Iran launched another attack. The island kingdom is home to the US Navy's Fifth Fleet. There's been no immediate confirmation on any damage or casualties as a result of the attacks. It follows the US military earlier saying it has wrapped up its latest round of strikes against Iran, hitting dozens of targets, including air defense systems, radar sites, missile and drone equipment, and small boats. It's also underlined the main point of contention, threatening to reignite the Iran war. Who controls the narrow Strait of Hormuz?
1: That's the news.
0: The Way Up to 100 is your countdown of New Zealand's favourite songs. No place I'd rather be.
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1: The short forecast for Met Service to midnight Tuesday for Northland, Auckland and Coromandel. Partly cloudy with a few showers, clearing tomorrow afternoon and becoming fine. Waikato to Wellington, also Bay of Plenty and the Central High Country. Isolated showers turning to scattered rain overnight, gradually clearing to fine from tomorrow afternoon. Gisborne to Wairarapa, generally fine, the odd shower in the morning. Nelson and Marlborough, cloudy periods with isolated showers, turning to rain for a time this evening and overnight. Canterbury, mostly fine, scattered rain in the high country, clearing this evening, returning tomorrow afternoon. Otago and Southland, mainly fine tonight, showers about the south coast tomorrow, spreading elsewhere in the afternoon. Buller to Fiordland, also Stewart Island, periods of rain or showers, heavy and possibly thundery at times, and the Chatham Islands, partly cloudy with isolated showers tomorrow, turning to rain late in the evening. 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
8: Good evening, welcome to the Panel Plus on RNZ National. Nice to have your company, and as always, Susana Lautawa joins us. Kia ora, Susana. Nice
9: Kia ora,
8: to have you
9: Wallace.
8: Here.
9: Great to be with you.
8: Very good after a lovely long weekend there. So,
9: wasn't it?
8: Yeah, that was very nice. Now, just though that news that New Zealand actor Sam Neill has died, age 78, that kind of shocked the country when that broke about, actually not that long ago, about an hour and a half ago. But his family confirmed the death in a social media post saying it's with immense sadness that the whānau of Sam Neill share the news of his passing on Monday, July 13 in Sydney, Australia. He was surrounded by family, passed with the dignity that has characterised his whole life. The loss was sudden and unexpected, but blessed by the fact that Sam remained cancer-free, and would like to express their deepest gratitude to the staff at St Vincent's Private Hospital for their incredible care. So more details will be shared later, but for now, on behalf of the family, we ask that you respect their privacy as they navigate this immeasurable loss. We had Sir Ian Taylor on the show just after 6 o'clock, and he was sharing his thoughts, memories. He had just heard the news, and not just as a former a person in film and TV, but also as a former, I guess, person of Otago. South Island person, because they shared that love of Otago, and specifically Central Otago, of which Sam Neill had a deep love for, had a business there. I think it was Two Paddocks Wine. That was his
9: Absolutely.
8: Wine. So memories are coming through about Sir Sam, including Lisa, who is from one. Lisa, kia ora, nice to have you on the Panel Plus.
10: Good to be here.
8: Yeah, yeah. You have a really interesting memory of Sam Neill, Lisa.
10: Yes, I do. I was a waitress at Nicholson's Restaurant on the Burn Rotunda in Wellington City in 1985.
8: Yeah.
10: Yeah, it was very long ago. It feels like a long time ago, but always remember that I was didn't have a lot of confidence as a waitress, but I just remember him tipping me $50, and I was like, wrapped, and just gave me so much more confidence, and he was just probably very sympathetic to my awkwardness, probably, and just, never forgot it, and, it's really quite sad, because I've always, kept that in my heart.

0: Right. Now, if you have a Sam Neill thought, a memory, a story, keep them coming, 2101. And I'm sure, Susanna, you're going to be picking up on this tonight.
1: Absolutely,
0: as well.
1: We are. Absolutely, because we're sitting in real time with the shock of this incredibly sad news. On nights, we will be joined by At The Movies host, matinee idol, team player extraordinaire Simon Morris, who knew Sam's work, of course, professionally, but also knew Sam personally. So we're very grateful that Simon's available to speak with us tonight. And with the sentiment that you're sharing tonight on the panel, just opening up that text line for people to be able to communicate and share in this time, because it is such sudden news. And that feeling that we all have, I definitely am discombobulated thinking about his family, everyone in Central Otago and all of us, because I feel like we all knew him, even though, of course, it's his work that we knew, but he was so available to us. Thinking about Sam and his Instagram during COVID and just how close he was to us in daily life during those days. So, just sort of wanting to share it with all the listeners, and whatever people want to share, I think really now is the time.
0: Simon Morris will have a real great insights and a take, would have met Sam, of course. I mean, that's the one thing that comes across for those. I mean, me included, you know, I mentioned to Lisa Owen, he came into the R&D studio and the first thing we had was this big tarpa cloth. He goes, who's that from? Who did that? I said, I will check on that, Suzanne, you know. And then what about this painting here, who's very interested in going down the hallway and looking at the artwork? He was fascinated by, you know, those things around him. He was just that sort of everyday kind of guy.
1: Absolutely. Yeah. And I think that these relationships that he was able to share with us, the programs that he fronted, the documentaries, thinking of him moving around the Pacific as he retraced Captain Cook's voyages, you know, as well as, of course, the roles that he had as this global movie film acting superstar, but so many layers, and how he has been in our lives, I think really is this moment where it all starts to crescendo for us and we start to realise just his impact.
0: Keep those coming. 2101, memories of Sam Neill, a piece of work that you particularly loved. I think Lisa talked about seeing The 12 recently on TVNZ, which is a fantastic sort of piece of drama. So very, very good. What else is on the show, Susanna?
1: Well, it's always hard to segue out of something that's happening in such real time. But we'll also be catching up with our regular historian Emma Kay, and we'll be talking also sport, and there's an app that's out. Oh, in fact, before I forget, we are also going to be talking with Dr. Gemma Blackwood, University of Tasmania, about Neil the seal.
0: Oh,
1: he's gone back into the ocean.
0: That's right.
1: But we're actually going to talk about the phenomenon that is Neil the seal, and how he's really just taken over in terms of being a resident when he comes ashore. So on a lighter note,
0: it's quite a delightful story, this.
1: Incredible
0: story. People are taken to it, eh? Neil the seal.
1: All over the world. Yeah. So we're going to Tasmania to catch up and just say, what's that about, do you think, Gemma? And she's got some insights.
0: It's reaching levels of maybe not quite, but close to Shrek the Sheep. In a way.
1: Definitely heading towards Shrek status. Obviously, time is the ingredient that's required to see how long Neil goes. But, Neil's in the mix this evening.
0: Good on you, Susanna. Kia ora, stay listening. Right here on RNZ National, Susanna Lewatawa on Nice. It is 13 past 7. Nice to have your company out of the panel plus. So don't forget, listen. You can listen on Apple and Spotify. Listen and follow. And you can go back and listen to Vincent Holloway and Sue Kedley on the panel. Now, last week on The Whip, which is our Wednesday half-hour politics, every Wednesday at 7.30, a half-hour that I absolutely love doing, the quiz question was about the Whanganui computer, and a couple of people actually didn't know, somehow had escaped their memory this actually even happened. So, to fill in the story, in 1982, a 21-year-old man set off on set off an explosion, rather, at a computer facility in Whanganui. Neil Roberts died trying to take out the system which recorded personal information of citizens. The system lived on, but it's been regarded as a somewhat of a pivotal moment in New Zealand history.

0: history, a moment when technology rapidly upped the pace of government surveillance and raised questions around privacy that are more salient today than ever. And someone who got in touch with us was Kim in Nelson, who happened to be there the day of the bombing. Kim, great to have you on the Panel Plus. Thanks for joining us.
1: Thank you, Wallace. It's good to be here.
0: So back to that day, 1982, how did you find out about what had happened?
1: I honestly just turned up for work and there was the front of the building blown out with various officials standing about. And I had no idea what had happened until I walked up to the door and said, can I still get in? which they allowed me to, of course.
0: Right.
1: But that was the first I'd heard of it. And at that point, I didn't even know that there'd been a fatality. I just knew that there'd been an explosion. Someone was protesting against the computer centres being what it was. And I didn't realise anyone had died at that stage.
0: Goodness.
1: But I soon found out.
0: Just out of interest, the damage was pretty comprehensive, eh?
1: Well, yes. I mean, they tidied it up some, I suppose, when I got there. But, it was pretty mangled, broken glass, mangled metalwork. But, doors had remained intact. The office where the security guards were remained intact because the building was built to withstand a light bomb attack,
0: including
1: an aerial attack, because of the sensitivity of the information. And,
0: Kim, what were you doing at the Whanganui Computer Centre in the early 80s?
1: I was a trainee computer operator, a mainframe computer operator, and straight out of school. And in those days, when you started up the machine, booted it, you opened up the back of it and octally programmed in a number, to get it going. And information was fed into it by ticker tape to start with, and then they progressed to punch cards.
0: Amazing. That's right.
1: And
0: the punch cards and ticker
1: were
0: tape.
1: The size of giant cake tins, they were massive. Everything was on a huge scale. When you consider the computing power of computers now, of course, you could have, it would be a lot smaller, but in those days, there were huge, massive units that took up an entire floor space of that whole building.
0: So this Whanganui Police Computer Mainframe, what sort of information was stored on it?
1: Well, that's the thing. I mean, basically anything that was in the filing cabinets of every police station, mode of transport place, and what else? The court system. Yes, court records. So everywhere, every little courthouse, police station or Ministry of Transport office would have had all their information on files. And I guess they might have telexed them or, sent telegrams back and forth or just phoned each other up. But with a computer, of course, that information could be transferred extremely rapidly, in real time. Okay. And so when I first started working there, one of the things we did was connect up the lines, the linkages between the mainframe computer and every little individual police station, office and courthouse throughout New Zealand. We'd run tests on the lines and
0: this is fascinating.
1: See that they were up and running.
0: On the Panel Plus, we are talking about a fascinating piece of New Zealand history, the Whanganui computer, which was bombed in 1982. Neil Roberts died trying to take out the system, which recorded personal information of citizens. Needless to say, a couple of panellists on the, I think you might have been listening actually on the WIP, it wasn't part of their sort of memory. This must be an event that you have never forgotten, Kim.
1: No, it made a huge impact on me because I was a very good girl, a very conservative girl, a girl guide, a ranger guide, went to church. And I really never questioned authority at all. But that incident really actually awakened, political awareness in me. I began to wonder about, other world views. If someone could go to that extreme level to protest against something, which to me, which was just a giant filing cabinet that worked faster. You know, what was that about? Of course, I'd studied George Orwell at school and so forth, and it was like it had come to life. It wasn't science fiction. It wasn't happening in some war-torn country in the Middle East. It was happening right here in New Zealand at Aotearoa, and it was quite an awakening for me.
0: Did you know much at all about Neil Roberts? I mean, I understand there was, maybe it's still going, a day, a Neil Roberts day even.
1: Yes, I've heard about that since, but of course at the time I didn't know of him. Yeah. But I remember going over to the restrooms after the event on that day and seeing that slogan he'd written up in the toilets, you know, about silence closely resembling stupidity or something along that line. And it really got me thinking, yeah. But I didn't know of him or, and the movement, of course, I just heard about it. Time went by.
0: How long did he work at the Wanganui computer?
1: I was there for about 3 years, and then I went to Australia, yeah, and worked there for a few more years, and then I gave it all away and ran off to become a hippie.
0: Did you? Now, right. More.
1: It was such a boring job.
0: More questioning. Yeah, really.
1: I mean, I can look back now and say, oh, how silly were you? You know, you should have hung in there and you could have been a hippie for the rest of your life from about age 40. But you know, it was a great thing to be a part of.
0: How interesting.
1: New technology.
0: Yes, exactly.
1: A new future, and it really got me wondering. Of course, now we can see through the power of computing programs, apps, what have you, the internet, satellites. I mean, of course, everything that people were frightened of has, in a way, come to pass.
0: Well, I was going to ask, you know, working at the time, a pretty formidable piece of kit, you know, this computing mainframe in Whanganui, do you still keep in touch with the computing scene in any way or not really?
1: No, not at all, because once the hippie thing sort of did its dash, it was, okay, how can I make money? And I segued into fruit picking.
0: Good on you.
1: And then farming, dairy farming.
0: Nice.
1: And, yes, so that became my life, an agricultural life, and I was quite divorced from anything technological apart from a milking shed. Where I lived, there wasn't even cell phone coverage, so I never grew up using PCs, and I'm still quite ignorant of how to use them, despite the fact that I used to manhandle a huge mainframe system that
0: the police computer
1: I could optically boot in the morning.
0: The irony. Gosh, it's quite amazing.
1: What a
0: slice of New Zealand history tonight from Kim, who worked at the police computer in Whanganui. Hey, Kim, thank you for getting in touch and thanks for sharing your memories.
1: Oh, thank you for listening to my story. It's been a pleasure.
0: Fascinating. Kia ora. Kim and Nelson there. 7:23, you are on the panel plus. And by the way, a big thank you to Matthew Scott, my producer today, for doing the hard yards. Look, back to that story about scything, because, look, there wasn't a whole lot, but the feedback we did get was just fascinating about scythe. It came from NZ Gardener. Scything NZ is a website, and there are a lot of people who have opted to scythe. And with us, in Stoke, near Nelson, we have Gillian. Welcome to the panel, Gillian.
2: Oh, thank you, Wallace.
0: Now, how are you this evening?
2: Oh, I'm fine.
0: And how's wonderful? I love
2: Stoke. It's cold, but it's warm inside.
0: Stoke's a bit cold, but I tell you what a great part of the country. Whoops. We'll try and get Gillian back there. That's the Stoke and Nelson about to tell us a story about scythes, but maybe we'll get on. Someone says, I'm watching again Hunt Thread October and thinking of Sir Sam, RIP, a great Kiwi. Sam had most recently been fighting the Santana Minerals proposed Bendigo Ophir open pit gold mine and was abused by his stance from some MPs. And, another one here. Kia ora, memories of our mighty Tortora, Sir Sam Neill, was his interview with 30 with Guy Nespina. He spoke with such erudite compassion for our shared humanity and low tolerance for foolery. One of our best, ka araha hoki to his whānau and fellow shocked Kiwi. So there you go. You may by now have heard the news that Sir Sam Neill has passed away about an hour and a half ago. Yes, we spoke to Sir Ian Taylor just after six on the panel. Well, it's 25 past seven. Speaking of scythes, with all this talk of scything, we had to play this song here. It's by Blue Oyster Cult. Have a listen.

0: Hunt for Red October? No, you need to get the facts straight. No, he was in Hunt for the Water People. Well, in fact, Sir Sam Neill was in both. You're on RNZ National at 7:30.
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2: A friend of Sir Sam Neill, who died today, aged 78, says the actor will be sorely missed, especially by those who knew him in and around central Otago, where he lived. Computer graphics entrepreneur Sir Ian Taylor says he last saw Sir Sam a few weeks ago while they were both passing through an airport. He says Sir Sam was a true New Zealander. Some ambulances are experiencing delays in getting patients into hospital care with increased winter demand at emergency departments. The Association of Salaried Medical Specialists, Sarah Dalton, says it means delays in patient care and it also means the ambulance is stuck and can't get to other patients. Some ambulance patients were waiting over 2 hours to get into the emergency department at Palmerston North Hospital today. Health New Zealand has been approached for comment. State Highway 1 south of Kaikoura is set to reopen at midday on Wednesday after repairs to major flood damage last week. The Transport Agency's Central South Island Area Manager, Mark Pinner, says it will take at least 4 weeks to fully restore a single-lane section that was scoured by the river. Mark Pinner says it will be some time before Inland Route 70 to the west of Kaikoura is restored due to damaged bridges. NZTA says 650 drivers need to reset their licence, about half of them for heavy vehicles, as part of an ongoing investigation that's seen almost two dozen driver testing officers stood down. It says it can't suspend their permits in the meantime. Those are the headlines. Our next news at 8.
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0: 7:32 on RNZ National. Wallace Chapman here, loving your company tonight. So thank you very much for getting in touch. 2101, email the panel at rnz.co.nz. And you can go back and listen to the panel on Apple and Spotify. Listen and follow. Now, in this week's episode of No Stupid Questions with Susan Edmonds, she asks, what do you do if it all goes really, really wrong?
6: Have we thought about how bad things could actually get? That's probably something lots of us try not to do too often at the risk of it all getting a bit too depressing. But a theme in our emails this week has been, maybe I'm being too optimistic, maybe things could actually all go terribly wrong. So let's go there. I'm Susan Edmonds, I'm RNZ's money correspondent, and I'm joined by Justin Gregory.
7: Hello, ready for some negativity? I used to be a goth when I was at university. Let's do it, go there.
6: Let's go.
7: So, Deborah says, just a brief comment in response to your answer, Susan, regarding the government being able to seize your correspondent's husband's KiwiSaver. Given it happened in Cyprus, presumably it can happen here, says Deborah. Susan, what do you reckon?
6: So, what I said last week for those who missed it is that your money in KiwiSaver is safe. It's held on trust for you. There's a supervisor making sure the provider does the right thing. It's as much your money as money in the bank is your money, if that makes sense. The government can't just decide it wants a bit.
7: All right, so what we're doing here is the well actually for that question, right?
6: That's right. So very briefly, Cyprus had a major economic crisis just over a decade ago, which was kicked off by the GFC, which was bad news all around the world, and then was not helped by the Greek government having its own major problems at the same time. And the government received a massive bailout in return for agreeing to close the country's second largest bank, imposing a one-time levy on all uninsured deposits. So 47.5% of bank deposits above 100,000 euros were taken as part of that process.
7: Ooh, yeah, I see
6: not
7: your point,
6: great.
7: Deborah.
6: Yeah. But this is clearly very much a worst case scenario. There were banks closing to avoid runs on them, that sort of thing. I personally think that in this sort of meltdown, our KiwiSaver probably isn't going to be our primary concern. But I asked Kelly Eckold, who's chief economist at Westpac, could New Zealand ever be Cyprus 2.0?
8: Well, that's a bit of a different situation, right? So in Cyprus, they had a widespread banking failure. So the money that the government took then, I think that what they're referring to is all of the funds that got bailed in when the restructuring, when the IMF support package went in, right?
6: Right.
8: So, I mean, that's absolutely a risk, right? If we've got money in the banking system or some other kind of part of the financial sector that ends up having to be restructured, where you thought you were a deposit holder or a fixed income investor, but you always have the possibility that you become an equity holder, which usually means losing money. So that's certainly right.
6: Okay.
8: But that's a bit different than a KiwiSaver money being taken, because all those funds, all those funds are held under trust for the underlying investors. So the firms that you give your money to, they don't own your money. They don't have any claim on it. If those firms went bust, like, for example, I don't know, what's an example? Let's say you had your money with ANZ Investments or something like that. If it went bust, nobody who had an ANZ Investments fund would lose their money, because those funds are kept separate from the actual corporate entity that's managing them.
6: But if the government got desperate, how much could it do?
8: Oh, well, there's a lot of things. Like, when governments get desperate, I've seen a few countries like this where you can do things like change your reserve requirement that applied to banks and financial institutions. And, you know, what some countries do is they require financial institutions to buy government securities
6: right,
8: to be able to meet their regulatory requirements. I worked on the Barbados program just before I left the fund, and that's what happened there. They ended up with like really high reserve requirements that were really just a mechanism for the government to force people to buy government securities they couldn't otherwise sell to someone else. So yeah, certainly all of that sort of stuff can happen to you. So if you're a depositor in a bank that's forced to do that sort of thing, then you know that's obviously how you can end up having your money taken.
6: So as I said, this is all quite worst case scenario stuff. And my point stands that your money in KiwiSaver is just as much yours as your money in your bank account. Something I thought was interesting from Kelly, though, when I was speaking to him, is that something that the government might think about doing at some point is telling KiwiSaver managers to invest a proportion of their money in local infrastructure, say. At the moment, it can't tell managers what to do with the money that they're investing, but we have heard about moves to make it easier for them to invest in private assets, which could include things like big developments in New Zealand. And lots of people might not be comfortable with the government requiring a set amount of money to be invested in New Zealand roads or something like that. And Kelly says that, and I agree, particularly if we're moving towards compulsory KiwiSaver. But I stress this is something that's only a hypothetical at the moment, and I'm only saying it because I thought it was interesting.
7: All right, not speaking so hypothetically, speaking of money in the bank, as we have been doing, we've got the deposit compensation scheme now, right, too? And that was first suggested around the time of the Cyprus Troubles in 2015. How does that work?
6: That's right. So deposits up to $100,000 per person, per institution, are insured VAT scheme. I talked to Kerry Beaumont at the Reserve Bank about how this works. Something I often see people asking is whether it's worth spreading their money across multiple banks to make the most of the scheme. I guess the answer is yes, right?
9: People should be aware of the depositor compensation scheme and the existence of it. So we want people to be really aware of it when they're opening their accounts and actually turning their mind to it. So when you open your account and if you've got more than $100,000 and if depositor compensation scheme coverage is important to you, which it is to everyday Kiwis, yes, to get the full coverage, you would need to put no more than $100,000 in any one bank if you wanted full coverage.
10: Okay, all right, cool. And it doesn't apply to KiwiSaver?
9: No, it doesn't apply to KiwiSaver bonds and other tradable products or foreign currency accounts. And it doesn't apply to managed investment schemes either, or superannuation or other types of superannuation schemes.
6: Kerry also noted that the scheme's funded through levies paid by the industry. It's in legislation, so again, not something that the government of the day can muck around with too much. But if we had banks failing, we probably would have some much larger problems to worry about as well.
7: Yeah, and of course you can lose your money in way more boring, way more vanilla ways too than a second Cyprus 2015, yeah?
6: That's right. Our doom and gloom doesn't need to be focused only on the worst case scenarios. Investments can go bad, and they do. Share markets have been going from strength to strength at the moment for quite a while, actually, largely on the back of big tech companies that keep seeing huge share price growth. And it's been interesting to look at how some of the active fund managers have pulled back a bit from their exposure to them amid, you know, warnings that there might be a bubble that's going to burst.
7: All right, the last week or so, and for longer than that, again, one of your perennial questions, Susan, you've been looking at house prices and home loans in the past week.
6: I have, probably the past 15 years. The house prices dropped again in June, according to Cotality, so we're down about 17% from the peak.
7: Are they still dropping?
6: I think the general consensus is that they have gone about as far as they will go in nominal terms. But if you take inflation into account, they probably have a bit further to fall. House prices aren't expected to get back to their post-COVID peak till the early 2030s. And by then, they'll still be about 20% below the peak in inflation-adjusted terms.
7: Right. And that's not great news for people who bought in 2021, which was me, or 2022. But good for those trying to get into the market now. Swings, roundabouts, all that stuff.
6: That's true. Massey University updated its housing affordability data recently, and it showed a bit of an improvement in affordability in March. That's based on incomes, interest rates, house prices. So all of those were moving in favour of buyers, really. Affordability improved 12.6% across the country in the quarter, and by 25% in Auckland and Wellington over a year.
7: All right, so say you took a bit of a bath on your 2021 Auckland purchase because you had to move town suddenly and the markets had not rebounded, just hypothetically, as we're all hypotheticalising today. Where are the most affordable places for someone, possibly me, possibly not me, to move to?
6: Well, if you're asking for a friend, your friend could move to
7: asking
6: the west coast of the South Island.
7: Oh, everyone should move to the west coast of the South Island.
6: Yeah, those are the most affordable places. Mm. The worst affordability is in Auckland. but interestingly, the west coast had the smallest quarterly improvement. So there you go.
7: Okay. All right. Much of the improvement nationally, though, in affordability, that's partly due to interest rates, which are moving around a bit. What's the outlook for those now?
6: Those have been chopping and changing all over the place. They went up a bit because of worries about inflation due to the Middle East, then down a bit when it seemed to be some sort of peace deal approaching. We've seen the banks increase their short-term rates lately, up to about a year, 18 months, that sort of thing, but then cut their longer-term fixes. It is quite hard to know what to do sometimes. ANZ worked out, though, that one-year rates would have to rise pretty significantly in the next year to make a two-year fix cheaper than 2 one-year fixes. So that strategy of rolling one-year fixes could still work for a lot of people. It does come down to how much you value certainty, though. I quite like not having to worry about it. And I do need to check my own bias here, because I still look at it and think any rate below 6% is great. But that's because I come from a time when first homes were $600,000, not $1 million. So I can understand if you've got an almost $1 million mortgage, any movement there is not going to be that comfortable.
7: Fun fact time, time of the episode where we offer you a fun fact about money. Susan, what do you got?
6: Did you know that US banknotes can apparently be folded 4,000 times before they will tear?
7: I did not know that. You'll be shocked.
6: I've never tried. Mm. They still have those sort of soft notes that I thought were paper, but apparently they're a cotton linen blend. But do you want to guess how many times we're told we should be able to bend New Zealand notes?
7: No, not really, I don't. But ours are a sort of a plastic, aren't they? So maybe a few hundred times?
6: Well, officially, not at all. Don't fold them. Our notes are made from flexible polymer plastic that can survive being folded in a wallet. But the Reserve Bank says we should avoid making hard, excessive creases because it can damage the internal structure of the bill and cause problems with ATMs.
7: Okay. We wouldn't want that, would we, Susan, or people of New Zealand?
6: No. But who's using an ATM now? Not people going into Kapiti libraries, that's for sure.
7: That's for sure. All right. Send your questions about anything to do with money to questions@rnz.co.nz. And we're particularly keen if you have any about estate planning or wills, because we've got an upcoming episode on that. We're going to be diving into those issues. We're also halfway through week one of school holidays. I'm sure some of you have noticed. And the weather is awful, which I'm sure you've also noticed. So if your kids are home and they're bored, then point them in the direction of Mr. Hugo's Little Library. It's a new video and podcast series on RNZ championing inclusivity and literacy. They can watch or listen at rnz.co.nz/podcast/Mr. Hugo's Little Library with a dash in between all the words. Mr-Hugo's-Little-Library. Go for it.
6: It sounds very fun. Stay safe, everyone. No
11: Stupid Questions with Susan Edmonds was written and presented by Susan Edmonds. That's me. Justin Gregory is the producer. The engineer is Phil Bench. Thanks to Deborah and Blanche for their questions, and Kelly Eckhold and Kerry Beaumont for their answers. 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
0: No Stupid Questions with Susan Edmonds is back again next Monday. And go to rnz.co.nz, search for No Stupid Questions for all the apps. 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Now time for More or Less from the BBC. And today, does a full moon make crime rates go up?
12: Hello and welcome to More or Less from the BBC World Service. We're the programme that looks at the numbers in the news, life, and in the waxing and waning of crime. And I'm Lizzie McNeil. It's 2007, in Brighton, southern England, UK. A city not unfamiliar with antisocial behaviour. Inspector Andy Park decided to look into what factors cause crime to peak within the city. He studied violent crimes recorded over the past year and noticed that there was an uptick every time it was payday, and during the full moon. Now, people have long suspected the moon of meddling with our minds. In fact, the word lunacy comes from the Latin lunaticus, meaning moonstruck. Ouch. One listener, Richard, saw references to the moon's criminal effects, but was sceptical.
13: It is said that crime rates go up when it's a full moon. Is there any statistical validity to this?
12: We all know the moon has a dark side, but is it really that dark? This week, we're finally holding the moon to account and asking, does the full moon make the crime rate go up?
14: Many people believe that the full moon causes changes in behavior, but just because people believe it doesn't make it true.
12: That's Eric Chudler, a neuroscientist from the University of Washington, who's been collecting studies on the effect of the moon on behavior for, well, many a moon.
14: People have thought that perhaps because the gravitational effect of the moon and the sun on our tides make changes, perhaps because the body and the brain is full of water, that's perhaps why the moon might affect our behavior.
12: Now, while this theory has a certain poetic charm to it, the science says otherwise. Sure, the moon's gravitational pull is powerful enough to shift entire oceans, but when it comes to humans, the laws of physics dictate that we're simply too small for it to make any meaningful difference. No tidal surges of bad behavior, sadly.
14: The gravitational pull of the sun and the moon on the Earth during a full moon is about the same as it is as a new moon when we can't see the moon at all. The gravitational pull is about the same. So the only difference is the reflection of the sun on the moon that we see. So why aren't people concerned with a new moon? Why are they only concerned with a full moon?
12: Why indeed? Still, minor obstacles like scientific evidence have never been particularly effective at spoiling a good story. To spoil a good story, you really need social science.
14: There's been a number of studies over the past, say, 50 years or so, where people have looked at the statistics behind the correlation between the full moon or the phase of the moon and crime.
12: One study from Australia analysed the calls made to Brisbane police between 2004 and 2011 concerning incidents of things like domestic violence, rape, murder, fatal traffic accidents, and mental health crises. The data showed no increase during nights of the full moon compared to non-full moon nights, neither in volume nor type of incidents. In fact, the majority of studies show no correlation between a full moon and criminal activity.
14: In my mining of the published literature, these are in peer-reviewed studies, there are about 24 or 25 studies that have looked specifically at criminal activity. And I would say that out of those 24, 25 studies, three or four have shown a positive correlation between the full moon and any abnormal behavior. The other ones have shown no correlation at all.
12: One study even found a decrease. But what about those three or four studies that showed a positive correlation? Were they in towns inhabited by werewolves or more lunarly sensitive folk? Alas, probably not.
14: We need to control for when did that full moon happen. For example, did they happen on weekends? Did they happen on holidays? And things like that. Also, did those studies happen on cloudy days where people could see the moon? And a lot of those variables just are not controlled in most studies.
12: Cloud cover arguably does matter. After all, as all Harry Potter aficionados know, Remus Lupin managed to remain perfectly human until the moon burst through the clouds as he stepped out of the Shrieking Shack. Now, some might call that a plot hole, others, compelling evidence. A more grounded explanation is that brighter nights simply make things easier to spot, including crimes. Eric also points out that some of these studies weren't exactly long-running either.
14: Those three or four studies that have shown a positive correlation, have you usually used just a small number of full moon cycles? Cycles like over a year, that would give you approximately 12 full moons. It's not as powerful as a study that would look over a longer period of time. Different studies have used a different criteria for what they consider to be a full moon. Some studies have said that we'll look at the statistics of just that one day that the full moon occurs. Other studies have said, well, we're going to take the full moon plus a few days before and a few days after. We're going to consider that for our data to analyze. So different studies have used different ways to classify and do their statistics.
12: Another problem is that these studies are not able to prove a causal link.
14: They're correlating two variables. They're correlating some abnormal behavior, like the number of murders or the number of crisis calls, and they're correlating that to a different phase of the moon. And just because two variables vary with each other, it doesn't mean that one variable causes the other.
12: The belief that full moons cause spikes in crime is largely from anecdotal evidence.
14: Two studies that were done about 30 years or so ago looked at the different professions of people who believe in this. And what they found is that social workers, emergency doctors, nurses, police officers, they have the strongest beliefs that the full moon affects behavior.
12: And this brings us back to the story we mentioned at the opening of this program, back in Brighton in 2007, and that uptick in crime.
14: One reason why I think people believe that the full moon affects behavior is a self-fulfilling prophecy. In 2007, a police department in Sussex said that they had noticed that there was more crime. And so because there was going to be more crime in a full moon, the police department could put more police officers on the street. And because more police officers were put on the street looking for crime and more arrests could be made. So it's a self-fulfilling prophecy, not because the full moon has some magical effect on the brain, but rather people are looking for particular behavior, so it reinforces their belief.
12: Now, I've looked into the dates of the full moon for 2007 and 2006. In 2007, 83% of the full moons occurred on student nights or weekends. In 2006, it was 75%. Now, having been a student in Brighton a few years later, I suspect discounted drinks and stag parties might have been the real culprits. Emergency service workers' belief in the power of the moon could also be due to confirmation bias. Humans like to find patterns in chaos. Full moons often draw our attention.
14: They might notice that the moon is full on a particular day when something happens in their job. And they assign blame to something, like the full moon. But they don't notice when these same things happen at different times of the month.
12: So there you go. There is no compelling statistical evidence that the full moon causes crime to go up. Nor is it made of cheese, but it is made of rock and heavy metal. Rock on, little moon, rock on. And that's all we have time for this week. If you have any questions or comments, please write in to moreorless@bbc.co.uk. Until next week, goodbye.
0: Another edition of More or Less there on RNZ National. Stick around because Susan Latawa is in for nights just after 8. And don't forget keeping on the memories and thoughts of Sir Sam Neill. Text us 2101. Susanna is going to be talking to Simon Morris, long-time film critic, of course, on RNZ. And the tributes are still flowing here. Here's one that was emailed to me. Alice says, Wallace, last year I watched Sir Sam on the documentary The Assembly, where students with autism from Macquarie University in Australia interviewed him, uncensored. And Sir Sam was brilliant. He listened carefully and made encouraging comments to each person, explained his experiences, often humorously, described what he had learned throughout his life without the slightest hint of offence. In fact, one question brought tears to his eyes, and that was, what did he learn from his parents? Every person was excited to meet him and thank him for his help. He related to their challenges sensitively. It was a superb episode, and it would have been great to hear progress of each person 6 months later. An old school gentleman, courteous, funny, devoted animal lover, fearless, brilliant actor, and much more. A loving person who cared deeply about people. Rest in peace, Sir Sam Neill. You'll be widely missed by all those from all ages and from all walks of life. And that is an email from Alice. Well, talking to Afternoons, Jesse Mulligan, back in 2022, Sam Neill spoke about some of his favourite songs, and one that struck him was a tune by Marlon Williams. And he said, look, I love Marlon. I think he's cool. There's something about what he does that is completely timeless. Here we go.

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1: Mihi o te pō. Good evening. I'm Mark Leishman. A friend of Sir Sam Neill says the actor was the most humble, humorous, delightful person to be with, and his death today, aged 78, is a great loss. The news was announced in a statement by Sir Sam's family, who described his death in Sydney as sudden and unexpected. He'd had leading roles in numerous films, including the Jurassic Park series and The Piano, but was also a noted winemaker in central Otago. Computer graphics entrepreneur Sir Ian Taylor says he last saw Sam Neill a few weeks ago while they were passing through an airport. He says Sir Sam was truly a New Zealander. Some ambulance patients were waiting over 2 hours to get into the emergency department at Palmerston North Hospital today. The National Secretary for the New Zealand Ambulance Association, Mark Quinn, says he understood the hospital was overloaded, which led to the emergency department being unable to take patients as the ambulances arrived. He says that also led to ambulances waiting for a significant amount of time, unable to respond to other calls.
2: My understanding, they have been waiting with Stat2 patients for over an hour, and other patients have been waiting for upwards of 2 hours or more.
1: Health NZ's been approached for comment. Papua New Guinea's foreign minister says he has raised his concerns with China about last week's missile test in the South Pacific. The test sparked outcry across the Pacific, but China says it was a routine arrangement consistent with international law. Justin Chachenko told the ABC the test is a miscalculation on China's part. He says it had a unifying effect in the Pacific.
3: For the missile being fired at this time as well, it brings a stronger resolve, I believe, between all our Pacific Island leaders and Australia and New Zealand in this regard. I think you'll see them unite even stronger.
1: Meanwhile, the Puk Puk Defence Treaty between Australia and PNG formally came into force on Thursday. A coroner has referred the deaths of a woman in childbirth and her son to the Health and Disability Commissioner. Samantha Wyman died in Palmerston North Hospital on April the 13th, 2024, from a heart attack caused by chronic heart disease. Her son Harrison Earnshaw died just 38 minutes after his birth on the same day due to oxygen deprivation. In a report released today, Coroner Ian Telford found their deaths were not preventable. However, he has referred the deaths to the Commissioner for further assessment. Iran says its retaliatory operation against the US is continuing. The ABC's William Howard Evans has the latest.
4: Bahrain sounded its missile alert sirens for a second time Monday as Iran launched another attack. The island kingdom is home to the US Navy's 5th Fleet. There's been no immediate confirmation on any damage or casualties as a result of the attacks. It follows the US military earlier saying it has wrapped up its latest round of strikes against Iran, hitting dozens of targets, including air defense systems, radar sites, missile and drone equipment, and small boats. It's also underlined the main point of contention, threatening to reignite the Iran war. Who controls the narrow Strait of Hormuz?
1: A walker who witnessed a rescue on Mount Taranaki says she had turned back on her intended route because conditions were so tough. A climber was airlifted on Saturday afternoon after being injured on ice and was taken to New Plymouth Hospital in a serious condition. Florence, who is from Wellington, says her group was on an easy walk but had turned back due to snow and ice. She was resting when she saw the rescue helicopter.
5: It dipped down below a ridge and I saw it, before it disappeared, it lowered the rescue rope and I saw it bring someone up and I saw that they were sitting up. So I was very hopeful that they were okay.
1: Three trampers were also rescued on Sunday, two of them with serious injuries. Taranaki Alpine Club Glenn Hodges has been involved in searches on the mountain over the years and says the maunga is glazed with rime, an icy crust formed by the water from fog freezing. And that's the news.
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6: What about the point that Prime Minister Modi specifically talked about an investment commitment?
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1: We're with Susanna Leotawa and Knights very shortly. The forecast now from Met Service till midnight Tuesday for Northland, Auckland and Coromandel. Partly cloudy with a few showers. It'll clear tomorrow afternoon and become fine. Waikato to Wellington, also Bay of Plenty and the Central High Country. Isolated showers turning to scattered rain overnight, then gradually clearing to fine from tomorrow afternoon. Gisborne to Wairarapa, generally fine with the odd shower tomorrow morning. Nelson and Marlborough, cloudy periods with isolated showers turning to rain for a time this evening and overnight. For Canterbury, mostly fine with scattered rain in the high country, clearing this evening but returning tomorrow afternoon. Otago and Southland, mainly fine overnight. Showers about the south coast tomorrow, spreading elsewhere in the afternoon. Buller to Fiordland, also Stewart Island. Periods of rain and showers, heavy and possibly thundery at times. And for the Chatham Islands, partly cloudy, with isolated showers tomorrow, turning to rain late evening. 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
10: Tēnā koutou katoa, nau mai, haere mai ki Ngāti tēnei pō, ko Susanna Leotawa tōku ingoa. I'm in for Emil Donovan, who has one more week hosting afternoons. That means I have one more week with your glorious company on Nights. Well, the words to introduce tonight's program, I have to say, have not been so easy to find. Tributes pouring in as we learn this evening that New Zealand actor Sir Sam Neill has died. His family announced his death just over 2 hours ago, saying Sam was surrounded by family and passed with the dignity that has characterised his whole life. The loss was sudden and unexpected, but blessed by the fact that Sam remained cancer-free. The family would like to express their deepest gratitude to the staff at St Vincent's Private Hospital for their incredible care. You may be hearing this sad news for the first time, or like me, you're in the middle of something, thinking about other things when you heard, and now we're kind of just making our way, right, with what I'm going to describe as a shock and an incredible sadness. And we immediately reached out to At the Movies and Matinee Idol Simon Morris to join us as we sit together with this sad news. And so Simon will be with us very shortly. Welcoming your words about Sam Neill. If you would like to share them, text 2101, emails nights@rnz.co.nz. Following on, obviously, from the sentiment of my colleague Wallace Chapman in the couple of hours prior to me sitting here now. We also, of course, have other things on tonight's program, including our regular history commentator, historian, Emma Kay, who'll be with us this hour, and a sports wrap with Ben Strang. Plus, we're going to find out about a new app that's been created to help us with sewing and specifically repairs. We'll chat with the creator of that app, Kirsty O'Hara. It's called Againery, perhaps, or Againery. We'll have to ask Kirsty that. After 9, Dr. Gemma Blackwood at the University of Tasmania is going to talk to us about the phenomenon that happens when animals come out of the wild, or at least remind us how close we are to the untamed world, as Neil the Seal has in Tasmania. So we'll have a catch up with Gemma after our quiz, which has a seal theme tonight. And so for our quizzies out there poised, of course, the first three correct quizzes, or the first three correct answers, let me get this in the right order, will be tonight's quizzes. Also, a quick note in case you are one of the contenders for the Knights collectible mug We're going to do that draw tomorrow night instead. So please don't worry, you have not missed anything. We've just decided to place it on tomorrow night's program. So yes, there is a little

0: 2025. So that's going to be after the quiz in the 9 o'clock hour. And then looking ahead, we'll have Pacific Waves before the news at 10, and then after the news at 10, we'll have the detail with Amanda Gillies. Today on The Detail, the callous, cruel, ultraviolet man linked to one of New Zealand's most infamous murders has now had his conviction overturned. We'll also, in the 10 to 11 o'clock hour, catch up with Stephen Lovett, who was reading episode 13 of Bernard Beckett's Malcolm and Juliet. So that's the night ahead. Oh, let's get to that last hour as well, right? 11 o'clock to midnight, of course. Mark Rogers with Nashville Babylon. And this week, Mark is going to be looking at the very best in country, soul and rock and roll, including Emmylou Harris, Smog and Bonnie Prince Billy. This is the night ahead, and I'm delighted to have your company for it. Now we are going to, well, continue to digest this news of the passing of legendary Kiwi actor Sam Neill. Joining us now, someone who knew Sam, a familiar voice to many of you, to all of us, Simon Morris. Kia ora to you, Simon.
1: Hi, Susanna.
0: Thank you so much for responding to our very swift text messages to you. It's less than ideal for us to be talking, and at the same time, you are someone who knows how to bring together so many of these threads that we're thinking about as we think about Sam Neill. Can we start with wherever you'd like to start?
1: Well, I guess I'd like to start with when I met him, which was in 1969. I was playing in a band and he was a friend of John Clark's, and that was where, and we never really sort of lost touch ever since then, really.
0: Where were you in this band? Is this Christchurch days?
1: No, this is in Wellington. I can tell you exactly where we were. We were in the railway station. It was the 60s, you know, that's where you would play gigs. You know, we had a gig at the railway station. And all I remember is that Sam kept coming up to me afterwards, over the years, in fact, saying, "You did Street Fighting Man." I'd completely forgotten it, but there you go. So, yeah, that's how I met Sam.
0: That's outstanding. And the fact that you were playing at the railway station, even more sublime, really, isn't it? 1969 to now, it's a long time, and it's before we all got to know him, Simon.
1: I guess so. I mean, I didn't know him particularly well. He was sort of, you know, I knew him a bit. He was mainly working out at the film unit. And so I would see him, you know, once or twice a year, I suppose, at that stage. But I got to know him just better as it went on. And I remember when he was making his first big movie. This was Sleeping Dogs. And I was going out with the makeup woman at the time. So I popped up there and hung out with him a wee bit there. If you ever see the movie, when it's raining, that's when I was up there. They didn't stop for rain. They just said, "Yes, we'll have lots and lots of rain. You know, we'll just have to go and shoot during it." So that was where I met Sam. And Sam was hanging out with a guy called Warren Oates, who was the American actor that they put in there to make it a bit more bankable. And Warren was extremely impressed by him. He just thought, you know, he just thought Sam had something. And at the end of it, I mean, Warren was only there for about 2 or 3 days, but at the end of it, he waved at Sam and said, "See you in the movies." And that's how it worked out.
0: And when you say up there, where was up there, Simon?
1: That was Coromandel. It was a beautiful spot, actually, but it was, as I say, they were making it all up as they went along, because it was our first serious let's make a movie sort of movie, well, at least the first one in many years. And it was Sam's first go at being a star. He'd been a sort of a featured actor on stage for a few years, but really his day job was he was a director. He was a director of little documentaries at the film unit. So unlike most people who start being an actor and then think they may turn to directing, Sam did it the other way around.
0: I'm thinking about Sir Ian Mune as well in Sleeping Dogs.
1: Yeah, He was certainly in that. He did the world's longest dying scene. I keep talking. I'm

0: I've met Ian a few times, and I always tease him a bit about that. They were both really good, actually. I mean, Ian had done quite a lot of TV work, and Sam certainly hadn't. Sam had done hardly anything. But Sam, you know, learned early on in the piece, and I think that was probably getting a lot of help from Warren Oates, saying, you don't have to do too much if you're the lead. Just be there. Be interesting. You know, you don't have to kind of work too hard on it. Whereas Ian was the featured actor, and he did have to work hard. He was doing a lot of heavy dying going on with Ian in that movie. But after that, Sam got picked up by Australia, essentially, and went over there, and the rest, well, not quite the rest is history, but that was certainly a big kickstart to his career.
1: A text has just arrived saying, I remember watching the Fred Dagg film, and Simon, John and Sam were friends back then. What a trio.
0: Yeah, no, we were and still and remain friends really until first John died and now that Sam's died. But we, yeah, no, absolutely. You know, good friends.
1: Is it appropriate to ask you if you had any favourite movies of his or ones that stand out? Because I'm thinking about you with your reviewer hat on and at the movies and just that breadth of coverage that you have had over the years with the big and smaller screen for that matter.
0: Well, I can tell you that, I mean, I was, just before I came on air, I just had a quick glance through what movies Sam had made, because Sam was very, very keen on knowing where the next job was going to be. Every time I spoke to him, he always knew what the next four gigs were going to be. And so at the end of it, he made, I mean, in IMDb, which is the internet, you know, movie page, you look it up and he's made 155 appearances. I don't know whether they're all movies. There's a bit of TV, a couple of short films, there's some stuff that he shot himself, but most of them are feature films, and most of them he was either the lead or top three. You know, that's pretty good going.
1: That's incredible.
0: And I have to say that the two that I liked, I mean, these are totally personal, were one was a film called Dean Spanley, which was a New Zealand film that Torf Rosa made. And Sam was the lead in that. He was a cleric, a vicar, who turned into a spaniel. It's clearly not aimed at a very wide audience, but Sam was in it with Peter O'Toole, and Peter O'Toole was incredibly impressed by Sam. There was an interview with him afterwards, and I thought that was very sweet. But I loved it. I just thought it was, if ever there was a film that was aimed at me, it was that one. But the other one I remember was a film that he made in 2002. It was my first year, I think, of reviewing. And he was in an Australian movie called Dirty Deeds, which he played a dirty cop. And I described him, you know, as a throwaway, basically as woefully miscast. I thought he was okay, but it just wasn't his part. But Sam never forgot it. He seethed for the next 20 years and punished me by sort of inviting me to go to his 60th birthday and insisting on me playing in front of this enormous crowd of Sam's mates. Big fun.
1: When you think about the times that you've interviewed Sam over the years, and then, of course, also, he came in and co-hosted Matinee Idol with you.
0: He did. Of all the parts that he's played, I mean, he's played 155 roles, but I always thought that the hardest role he had to play was to play Phil O'Brien. Phil had been double booked, and he had to go off on a honeymoon or something. And so we needed somebody to fill in, and we thought Sam was a big fan of Matinee Idol, so we thought we'd get him in. And, you know, he did a pretty good job. He was no Phil O'Brien, of course, but he pulled it off okay, I thought.
1: Let's talk about Sam's involvement in the evolution of New Zealand film. I'm thinking about The Piano. You can pick up from here the different New Zealand films that Sam's been a part of.
0: Well, the thing is that The Piano is the one that everybody remembers as the earliest thing that Sam did. But of course, it wasn't. I mean, The Piano was barely a New Zealand film. I mean, it was a New Zealand story, and everybody in it was sort of New Zealand, well, not everybody, but a lot of people in it, but it was essentially an Australian-French film. You know, Jane Campion was living in Australia, Sam was living in Australia most of the time, but it was definitely set in New Zealand. It pretty much established Jane's career as a serious feature film director, but it also, you know, it, whenever anyone thinks about New Zealand film, they always mention The Piano, which I always get a bit huffy about. But he did a lot of stuff for New Zealand, but I think that the most important thing he did, in a way, was when he directed an episode of The Century of Cinema. There was a particular year, I can't remember, what year was it? Might have been about 1990s, 95, I think it was. And suddenly everybody, every country had to do a documentary about their film business, their film industry. I know that Martin Scorsese did, I think he did America. I can't remember anyway. Sam picked up the New Zealand one, and I would run into him quite often at breakfast, and he was looking shattered because he was sort of wading his way through these earnest New Zealand films, you know. And he invented the expression cinema of unease, and it never went away. Whenever a New Zealand film was particularly earnest, every lazy reviewer, including me, would just trot out that phrase, the cinema of unease. You know,
1: and that came from Sam Neill, that phrase.
0: Yeah, of course. Yeah, no, Sam was a terrific documentary maker. He did a great thing about the Anzac situation. He did a great thing about Captain Cook. But he, I think that perhaps one of the greatest things that he did recently really was Hunt for the Wilder People. It was just a great thing with him and Taika. It was like old New Zealand films and newer New Zealand films. And, of course, Julian is the lead. So I thought that was a wonderful film.
1: One more question, Simon, and thank you so much for this conversation, because it's just really keeping us in a way really connected with the specificity of how it is that we think we know Sam Neill. Oh, here we go. Bruce has just texted in. Thinking of Sam, I think most of Riley, Ace of Spies.
0: He was great in that. That was a terrific film. But I think that if there was a year where Sam was kind of absolutely at the peak of his powers, it was 1993 where he made The Piano, he made The Rainbow Warrior, he made Jurassic Park. These are all pretty good movies. But his kids weren't remotely impressed. The only thing they were impressed by was it was also the year he was the lead in The Simpsons. He played a cat burglar.
1: Oh, that's outstanding. One more question, Simon. When we think about Sam Neill's legacy, how would you put that into words at this moment? What comes to mind?
0: I can tell you the thing about Sam is he was, and still is, I think, New Zealand's only real movie star. You know, I mean, of all the people, I mean, we've got great actors, we've got great people who make good things, but Sam was a star in the old Cary Grant, Clark Gable, you know, old school, sort of, he was a real movie star. And you can tell every time you go out with him, because immediately he's besieged. I mean, I stayed with him at the beginning of the year, and we went out for lunch, which is a thing that he does all the time. And you'd think that, you know, in Central Otago, they'd be kind of quite used to him. But no, everywhere he goes, there's suddenly a whole flurry of women of a certain age particularly, but guys as well, you know, just coming over and saying, hey, Sam, good on you, mate. You know, he was just so well loved.
1: Beautiful, Simon. Thank you so much for joining us tonight.
0: My pleasure.
1: That's Simon Morris, Sam Neill's friend since 1969, and of course host of At the Movies, and hence all of the information about Sam and the camera. And then I remembered in January 2025, so a summer ago, two summers ago, I caught up with Sam Neill when I was hosting Summer Weekends, and we had this great conversation about, well, I was pretending that I was walking down his driveway. Of course I wasn't. I was in the studio in Auckland, but he was so kind and he played along with it. And we were talking about Helen Bonham Carter, his favourite cow, and Brian, his pig. And then he was sharing about how he'd been around the sub-Antarctic islands and talked about the snares penguins he saw. And then I asked him to choose a song, and so he chose this song, written by Don McGlashan, performed by the Mount Rascal Preservation Society and Holly Smith. Sam described Bathe in the River as the quintessential New Zealand song that was featured in his friend Tor Fraser's film Number 2. Here it is.

0: River. Of course, the Mount Rascal Preservation Society with Holly Smith, written by Dawn McGlashan. Thank you for your texts. Simon Morris was excellent, says Natasha. Just what we needed to feel closer to Sam. Such devastating loss for New Zealand. Another texter says, what about death in Brunswick with John Clark? Well, exactly. There's another example. Ruth says, Sam Neill, aroha nui. Great in Peaky Blinders. And the texts keep coming, so I'll just jump in and out because I don't want to keep our next guest waiting, but I will come back to your texts, so thank you for them. 2101, if you would like to share anything at all. If you have a pile of clothes with missing buttons or holes that you're not quite sure how to fix, our next guest may have the solution for you. Kirsty O'Hara, founder of Againery, we're about to find out, has created a new app that teaches sewing skills. It's all about making our wardrobe more sustainable and getting mending trending. Kirsty joins us now. Hi, Kirsty.
1: Hey, how you doing?
0: Very well. How are you? Is it Againery?
1: It's Againery because we want to help people wear their clothes again and again and again.
0: Clever you. Tell us about this new app. How does it work?
1: So basically how it works is it's similar to other identifier apps. You might have seen plant care apps where you can take a photo of a plant and find out how to care for it. And so we thought, you know, if we can learn other things like that, why could we not apply that to clothing? So you can take a photo of your clothes, like a top, and a photo of the damage and a photo of the tag, and then you get routed through our Mend Matcher, which is like a tool that then can link you up with a lesson, and you will enter a gamified world that we call the Mendiverse. It's kind of a bit like Duolingo, and every type of fix that you might need lives in there, so you'll get matched up with the right lesson to fix your clothes.
0: I want to visit the Mend. Say that to me again, the Mendiverse.
1: The Mendiverse, yes.
0: I would like to be a regular visitor. One could even wish to be a resident. Why did you decide to build this app?
1: So it started in 2023. I was on a quest to keep 100 billion clothing items out of landfill. I'd been working with Breanne West and I was really frustrated that my cotton t-shirts were fading. So I wanted to understand what those first points of distress were in clothes. From there, I went and I talked to brands and I talked to industry and manufacturers and mills, and I volunteered in a recycling and downcycling depot where people send in clothes that are meant to be end of life, and they would go and get shredded up into carpet underlay or wall insulation. But what I could see was there were a lot of clothing items coming in that were basically like new, or they maybe needed a small fix, and it just kind of highlighted that kind of gap in the industry. At the same time, I was watching my kids come home from school and they were really frustrated that they'd been making more climate change posters, and they would come home and say, oh, we wish we could do something actionable. And so I was off to this tech event and I thought, well, why could we not solve this problem with tech? You know, we could make it really easy to have these actionable skills available to young people and make it fun and easy.
0: And hence the gamifying nature of the fun elements. How long has it taken you to develop this app? Where do you start?
1: To be honest, I've been working on it for 3 years. I started with a lot of market research and then built the brand out first and the curriculum, and then kind of moved on to build out the tech. So, yeah, I come from a tech background, which made it easy to understand how fintech and blue check apps are built and websites are built, and then applied that kind of knowledge to building the Againery world.
0: When you think about mending, does it break down into really a simple set of things that all of us are going to learn how to do with your app and your apps there to guide us through until it becomes second nature that I can darn a hole, for example?
1: Yes, absolutely. Absolutely. Yeah, so we're really focused on the basic things people would need to know, like how to fix a hole or stitch on a button or mend a hem. But we've been surprised actually that sewing people want the app too, because sewing is really about following instructions, and mending and learning to fix things is all about problem solving. So yeah, we've found the apps had quite a broad appeal beyond just young people who care about sustainable fashion, which is great to see.
0: It's fantastic to see. So if I'm going to become resident in the Mendiverse, which I actually really would like to, because I often forget how to do things, or I realise, oh, I didn't really learn properly and now I really need to know. I'm fine with the buttons, for example, but can I use the app to remember, in quotes, how to change a zip, that kind of thing?
1: Absolutely. Yeah, so we're building out to have those more advanced lessons. At the moment, yeah, we do have how to fix a zipper and fix a jam zip, and then we'll be adding those more advanced skills later, because at the moment we really want to enable people, especially youth, to get those basic skills under their belt first.
0: It's so good, the jammed zip. I mean, it happens to all of us and it's going to happen more than once.
1: Absolutely, yeah.
0: Is there anything really quirky about the app that you just had to put it in there, but other people said, no, don't do it, but you pushed ahead?
1: Well, I think I came to design the app in the first place because I was frustrated that lots of the YouTube videos use contrasting thread colours and, you know, the hands get in the way and, you know, a lot of people I spoke to had those same kind of problems, that it was long and hard to find the right kind of lesson. And when it came to actually building the app, I wanted it to be fun and playful and have good pattern recognition for people. So that's where I added in things like the mascots, so that it helped people to learn with the running stitch, for example. It's like a dolphin going over and under the fabric like it would through a wave if it was a dolphin. So, yeah, there's been a lot of that has kind of just been designed out of the desire to make it fun and interesting and meet those friction points that people were having. And then with the carbon impact tracker, that kind of came to be because I knew that I would need to report on my waste minimization grants. And I just thought, what if I built that into the app and people could see globally, nationally, regionally, and individually what impact they could have if they actually fix something in real life. So we built the gamification to kind of be a functional tool as well, that helps to unite people, that we're all working towards this bigger goal.
0: Why do you think so many of us miss out on learning these essential skills like sewing?
1: I think it's been a mix of things. I think, you know, schools over the years have had to make decisions, and possibly sewing's been not able to be offered on mass. And one thing I have to be honest about is, if I was a teacher, the idea of teaching 30 students with a sharp needle how to fix something with hand mending would be a bit daunting if they didn't know how. So I think using technology, we can really open up that opportunity and make it easier for teachers to teach kids, and they can build out that skill using their phone like the fabric and their finger like the needle, and then when they know how to do it, they'll feel more confident. The other thing I've been seeing, though, is there's a lot of commentary that women have pushed away from domestic skills as they wanted to be seen as equals in the workplace. And so I think as sustainability has become more trendy and something people really believe in, there's the swing back the other way. And that's just as true for men as well. I have a lot of guys come up to me and say that they don't want to ask their partner to fix their clothes, and so they really want the app, which is just so nice to hear, I think. And as a mother of teenage sons, I really wanted my boys to leave home and know how to cook and how to do those basic things to fix their clothes.
0: So good speaking with you. I look forward to seeing you in the Mendiverse, Kirsty.
1: Oh, you too. I'll see you at againery.com.
0: Excellent. And there you have it, Kirsty O'Hara, founder of Againery. It is coming up to 22 minutes to 9.
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0: Well, every Monday we take a moment to look back with our resident historian, Emma Kay. Emma runs Small Histories of New Zealand, where she digs up curious stories, funny articles, lost treasures from our past, and shares them on social media. This week, Emma is taking a look at the history of Matariki and joins me in the Auckland studio now.
2: Hi, Susanna. It's lovely to be here.
0: It's great to have you here. I'm just swapping my screens around because otherwise I'm going to be talking to you in a strange way because I'm going to be looking in the wrong direction. I don't want to get caught out. How have you gone about researching Matariki?
2: Oh, it's a difficult one. I think as a historian, especially as a Pākehā historian, it's one of those things that I think it's sometimes very easy to focus a lot on histories that are more brought to light, more prominent, and those are traditionally kind of colonial narratives and colonial voices and things. And so for me, when I was kind of, I try to be curious about all aspects of New Zealand histories and often have to kind of check myself about biases and things that I'm interested in. And so when I was kind of looking into Matariki, I was really interested in not necessarily even just the mythological aspects, although that is really interesting, but also how it kind of interweaves with Māori culture and the differences, because I think sometimes Indigenous cultures kind of get a little bit kind of almost pathologized, where it's sort of talked about in this strange anthropological kind of way, and just because it's different to traditional Western society. And so I kind of, when I was looking into Matariki, really wanted to make sure that I was thinking about how it all connected, how that society is different perhaps to Western or European society, but also how important that still is to maintain today.
0: And what have you found?
2: So Matariki is, I mean, I think kind of almost the nexus point of a lot of the Māori astronomy culture. So Māori culture is traditionally, particularly with timekeeping, very heavily interwoven with astronomy. It's like a lunar calendar. And Matariki, the rising of it over the horizon in sort of midwinter, is the sort of marker for the new year, which actually means the Māori year is only 354 days long as compared to the kind of Gregorian calendar, the standard global calendar, which is 365 days, which means that every year relative to the calendar we use today, it seems to shift. And it's quite, it's really fascinating, I think, to look at how important the constellations and the movement through the sky are for Māori culture and timekeeping, because it kind of, you know, tells the season. It tells the time of the year. You use things for navigation, planting and harvesting, or in this case, the very, very important sort of new year, a time for sort of looking back, but also looking forward and renewals, which I think is kind of relatable in most cultures for a new year.
0: Let's talk about Tawhiri Mātia and what you found out. How that, well, yeah, take us through this narrative.
2: Yeah. So I actually wasn't aware of this, I have to admit, it was a blind spot for me, but Matariki is a shortening of the constellation's full name, which is Nga Mata o te Ariki Tawhiri Mātia, which is the eyes of the god Tawhiri Mātia. And it kind of goes back to the origin story of Matariki, which is that when Ranginui and Papatua Nuku, the Sky Father and Earth Mother, were separated by their children to kind of give room for life and light on Earth, one of their children, Tawhiri Mātia, was deeply unhappy about this. He was the god of the wind. And so in his grief, he plucked out his own eyes and he threw them up into the sky. And those became the constellation Matariki. And so that's what we see in the sky today. Which is, yeah, like I think a very, very like sort of fascinating backstory. And there are quite a few different interpretations depending on iwi. It's obviously a very regional, very localized kind of story. And there are also different interpretations of the name and they have different meanings. And also the individual stars all have different meanings that kind of connect into this and connect into a wider kind of, I think, part of coming into the new year and the idea of change. So there's the central star, the mother, Matariki. And then she has either six or eight sort of children surrounding her, each of which represent kind of different aspects of the upcoming year. So it might be to do with, you might have a star that's linked with, say, food from the earth, so the harvest, or a star that represents the dead, the Pūtakawa, or Hewa e Te Rangi, which is sort of dreams and aspirations for the coming year.
0: Beautiful. What have you found out about, I mean, we all have a relatively shared understanding of Matariki as a public holiday, but have you been able to find out anything that has led to Matariki becoming a public holiday, or any detail that's contributed to what we all now share?
2: I think that Matariki is kind of such an important part of culture and New Zealand culture, because it is this kind of lovely reset, really, especially in the middle of the year. I think in the midwinter, it's very nice to have this moment to kind of slow down for a moment and reflect and to look back and also look forward. I think being at the kind of bottom of the world, sometimes it's a bit hard through the middle of the year, where it's kind of cold and dark and you're sort of like, wow, this is terrible all the time. And so it's nice to have this. The spirit of Matariki has always been about this thing of kind of looking back to the past and remembering people, and looking at the present and celebrating what we have currently, and then also looking forward and planning. And so it's kind of a really important time to have that checkpoint and to sort of stop and check in and some take some time for the present.
0: And you also, we've been realising this more and more, Tahiti is now observing Matariki as a public holiday. What have you found out about Matariki, Mataliki, Matari'i around the Pacific region?
2: Yeah, so it is a very, very common myth throughout sort of the Pacific and Polynesia, which makes sense because it's a kind of a cultural spread throughout. And they're sort of all very similar interpretations, different individual ways. But increasingly, sort of different little islands are, looking to us and taking cues and starting to celebrate that holiday more, which I think is really lovely, and having it as like a public holiday, or having it as a day of celebration and those having those moments. In a broader sense, I find the Matariki constellation, the Pleiades constellation, as it's more commonly known, sort of in Western mythology, really fascinating, because in so many different cultures, not just in the Pacific and in Polynesia, but beyond, it's a constellation that people spot in the night sky and kind of look at and make stories up about. And it's often the seven sisters, or it's the seven mothers, or it's a mother and her children. And I think it's kind of really gorgeous in a way. It's a very human need to look at things and see something together and make up a story about it and kind of, find meaning in it.
0: Beautiful.
2: Yeah.
0: Before I let you go, and I am putting you on the spot here, but I'm in the flow of so many texts, which I will come to you. I'm saying this to listeners who sent these texts, and thank you. I'm coming to them very shortly. But I wondered, Emma, if you had some thoughts around Sam Neill and anything that you think of when you think of Sam Neill.
2: Oh, I was devastated earlier this evening when I found out about his passing. He seemed like such a fantastic, fantastic man. I have very fond memories of repeatedly borrowing the Jurassic Park DVD from the video store every weekend and watching it obsessively. My parents were saints. I think it's an absolute loss for New Zealand, honestly. He seemed like such a fantastic guy. It's really, really sad. It's very tragic.
0: Thank you, Emma. That's Emma Kay, our resident historian, sharing some of your texts now. And here we go. This is Steve in Wellington. Hi, Susanna. In New Zealand, most people have 1 degree of separation. My degree of separation from Sam Neill is 3 degrees. I knew a man in Westport 20 years ago who studied at Dunedin Polytech a few years earlier. When he was hitching between the two places one time, he was picked up by an older woman during their joint voyage talking about art. The friend was studying ceramics. The woman talked about her son, who my friend had never heard of. She was the mother of Sam Neill. Beautiful. I have another text here that I want to share. I'm just scrolling back to it, and thank you all for your messages. I started reading Sam's memoir to Mum, this is from Kate, while she was in care and going downhill with dementia. It was a really tough time, but she listened intensely, chortling like her old self at Sam's wit and remembering the actors and movies he wrote about. She adored Sam from the start. There were only 7 or 8 years between them. They could have made it work. I never got to finish reading the memoir to her, but treasure those moments and the great pleasure she got from Sam. I inherited her joy in his craft. Aroha nui, Sam. I am so sad that you have left us. Stuart in Auckland texts, we have lost one of New Zealand's great treasures. Fondly remembered Sam Neill's silly little skits and cheer up ukulele songs on Instagram during COVID, but also not being afraid to call out COVID trolls. He described them as keyboard warriors sitting in soiled underwear in their mother's basement. Thank you, Stuart. I didn't know that, so that's nice to just share that. Let's see, we've got another one here. I'm reading the Irish Times now, discovering that they're claiming him as Irish. Indeed, Sam Neill was born in Ireland. And another texter says, Jules and now Sam, you can stop now, 2026. And another texter, and then we'll come to our next guest, is, oh, this is interesting. This is mostly in emojis, which I can't really read, but I'll give it a shot. Beautiful Kiwi actor and friend Sam Neill, Jurassic Park, The Piano, Hunt for Red October, Hunt for the Wilder People, Too Long to Go On, Google, Heart, exclamation mark, Dancing, Flamenco Dancer, Flamenco Dancer, Jump the Mortal Coil Today, Great Kiwi Prince, A Haiku to Honour Sam Neill, Orange, If Life an Orange, Peel Slowly, Savour the Juice, Eat. Thank you very much, David. RNZ National, it is now coming up to, well, let's call it 11 minutes to 9. And of course, it's Monday night, time to talk sport with Ben Strang, who is in our Wellington studio. Kia ora, Ben.
3: Kia ora. It's terrible news, isn't it, hearing that about Sam Neill? What an absolute legend.
0: Absolute legend. What comes to mind when you think about Sam Neill? Let's start there and we'll get to the sport, don't worry.
3: I think back to, there's a story my parents tell me about, I think I was 3 years old when Jurassic Park came out, and I was so eager to go and see the dinosaurs that they had to convince the cinema staff to let me in, because I think it was for mature audiences only or something, you know, so they had to let a three-year-old in, and my parents were like, he'll be fine, you know, we know it's scary, but he'll be fine, he just wants to see the dinosaurs, so I got to go and do that, but you know, and later on you really appreciate the acting talent that he had and the way he represented himself and his family with, you know, so much class, I think, and basically the ultimate ambassador for the country, wasn't he, that, you know, just the way he represented himself. So incredibly sad. And, you know, I think a lot of New Zealanders will be, you know, having a tough few days thinking about what kind of impact he had on the country.
0: Beautifully put. Thank you, because I know I just popped you on the spot there, but we're weaving in real time with the things that we've also prepared, and it's so nice to be able to do this, especially since we're all going, what? Are you serious? And then taking it from there. So thank you for that, and I love that your parents let you go in, and clearly it hasn't really hurt you. It doesn't sound like you have dinosaur nightmares.
3: No, thanks. Thankfully not. But you've been... it was one of the proudest moments as a journalist. You know, you've got your, you know, you have to sort of sell yourself online and try to get your stuff out there. And to have Sam Neill follow me on Twitter, I remember the day that he started following me, and I was, you know, I don't think I've ever been as chipper about a follower on a social media platform.
0: Nice one, Ben. Now, let's talk about the weekend of sport and begin with, well, the Football World Cup, right?
3: Yes. So we've got the semi-finalists are now confirmed. We know that in the first semi-final, we're going to have France and Spain playing off against each other. I think from the start of the tournament, when I filled out my predicted bracket at the start of the tournament, I had France and Spain colliding in the semi-finals, and so it has come to be. And those are, I mean, they're just two of the best teams going by a very long way. France look like the favourites in the tournament the way that they're playing. They have got such attacking skill and depth that no one else can really match. But if there is one team that looks like they might be able to beat them, it is Spain. And the last time they played, Spain had a 5-4 win last year. I think they were leading 5-1 at one point, and then France rallied late but couldn't quite get there. And then, of course, they played each other in the Euro final. I think it was the final, or was it the semi-final? But at the Euros last time out as well, 2 years ago, and Spain were triumphant there as they went on to win the title. So they've had the, you know, they've had the better of France over the last few years, but I've got a feeling France will get up this time. And then just a clash for the ages in the other semi-final, renewing the old rivalry, England versus Argentina. You know, you go back to Maradona's handball goal, the hand of God back in the 80s. Great, you know, fight between the two teams. I think it was in 1998, you know, the likes of young Michael Owen playing. So an excellent rivalry, England versus Lionel Messi's Argentina. I know a lot of people in New Zealand will be hoping that England can do the job and go into that final. I suspect Argentina might be too strong, but it'll be cracking. It's been a wonderful World Cup. It is coming to the end, but very, very good football we're getting to see.
0: Well done, you. Do you have a favourite? Are you going there? Who's going to win?
3: Like I say, pre-tournament. I was expecting, you know, like I say, France and Spain in one semi-final, and I thought France would go through. And in the other semi-final, I thought it was going to be Argentina versus Portugal, actually. Portugal ended up having a pretty poor tournament, got onto the wrong side of the draw, and were beaten by Spain earlier. England have gone further than I thought they might, but they're just a bit banged up and have a few injuries. So I think my pre-tournament prediction of a France-Argentina repeat final will happen. And this time out, I can't go away from France. I just think they look, to me, it looks like France have the best team in the tournament. And then France's reserve team might be the second best team in the tournament. They are so deep. They've got so much skill. I think it's going to go to France.
0: I love it. Good on you. Before we go to cricket, can I just ask you about Gianni Infantino's suggestion of a 64-team World Cup for 2030? Can we just touch on that?
3: He's got a lot of suggestions, Gianni Infantino, and a lot of them are, it seems, to be with, you know, making money and keeping his job. And if he is able to expand the World Cup to 64 teams from the 48 that it is this tournament, there will be a lot of countries around the world very happy to vote for him to remain as the president of FIFA, I would imagine, because of the chance that they have to go to the World Cup. It was a 32-team tournament, of course, until the last World Cup, and he expanded it to 48 teams. I wasn't sure about that at the time, but I have to say this tournament's been awesome, and the teams that wouldn't have ordinarily made the World Cup have been awesome. Like the story of Cape Verde, for instance, who ran Argentina all the way in the knockout rounds, as good a game as you'll ever see at a World Cup, and frankly, they wouldn't have been at the World Cup if it wasn't a 48-team tournament, so... You know, I'll give Gianni that one, but expanding it to 64 teams, it just becomes a bit of a logistical nightmare, I think, having that many teams at the tournament. So, yeah, it's an idea and it'll make them a lot of money, but I'm not sure if it's a good one.
0: Well put. Okay, let's go to cricket. Former New Zealand captain Brendan McCullum sacked as the English coach. What did he change about the way England played and the culture around the team?
3: Yeah, so he's been sacked as their test coach, and they've had a bad run of it. They lost the Ashes. They just lost to New Zealand, so that was the final nail in the coffin as his countrymen, New Zealanders, doing him dirty over in England, 2-1 series win. You know, you would have heard the term bads ball, which is effectively his idea of England playing a really positive style of cricket where you try to put the pressure on the opposition to make mistakes. So, you know, the English batters in particular would come out very aggressively. When you're a bowler and the batter's just trying to smash you, it can be a bit terrifying at times. And so he's leaning on that and thinking, let's put as much pressure on as we can. And it worked really well for small periods, but Test cricket's over 5 days. And so teams have figured out that if they can absorb some pressure for a length of time, then they can get the better of England. And that's happened more and more regularly. So, you know, there's one thing playing positively in Test cricket when it's such a long difficult game, but you have to do it in fits and starts. You have to do it at the right time, and I don't think England figured that out. They were all gas, no brakes at all times, and couldn't figure out, you know, how to you know get a little bit of nuance into what they were doing. So I think the idea of how Brendan McCullum wanted to play was valid. It just needed a little bit more thinking around the fringes, and it could have been really successful. As it is, he took on the England team at a time when they were struggling, and he leaves them in a place where they're struggling. So nothing's really changed for them, and that will be disappointing for him more than anyone. But you could see the writing on the wall. It had to happen, I think.
0: Given the time, I want us to save your next topics for next week when Emile's back. Oh. But could we just have a thought for Brendan McCullum and what happens next? Any ideas there?
3: Well, he remains the white ball coach, so he's the coach in T20s and One Day Internationals, and that's an arena where I think he can be a really good coach. He's not so much into the technical coaching, you know, the sort of day-to-day batting coaching or bowling coaching. He's more I don't want to discredit him by calling him a violence guy, but he can really get the most out of players and free them up from the mental anguish that cricket is. As a cricketer myself, he can free you up from that mental difficulty that you sometimes have and allow people to play with freedom. And that is more important than ever in white ball cricket. And I think he can have really good success still with England in that white ball setup. I think he, you know, we'll see what happens over the next couple of years, but they've got a lot of talent there, and he's just the kind of guy who can unlock it.
0: Nice one. Thank you very much, Ben Strang.
4: No problem.
0: Emile is back to speak with you on Monday. But thank you for our time. I've really loved it.
3: Awesome. Thanks, Susanna.
0: Cheers, Ben. You too. That's Ben Strang with The Sport. News is coming up shortly. Thank you all for your texts. I'll share one now. Aroha nui, Sir Sam. Such a talented, humble, warm, funny human. You'll be so missed by us all. Rest in peace.
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6: RNZ News at 9 o'clock. Kia ora. Good evening. I'm Mark Leishman. The award-winning actor Sir Sam Neill has died in Sydney at the age of 78. The ABC's Chantelle Akuri reports.
7: In a post on his official Instagram account, his statement described loss as sudden and unexpected. It says he was surrounded by family when he died at Sydney St Vincent's Private Hospital. Neill first rose to fame in the 1977 film Sleeping Dogs before going on to star in My Brilliant Career, Jurassic Park, The Piano and Possession. In late April, the Kiwi actor announced he was cancer-free after a five-year battle with blood cancer. The post says Neill remained cancer-free and the family will share more information later.
6: Computer graphics entrepreneur Sir Ian Taylor says Sam Neill will be sorely missed, especially by his friends in and around Central Otago. Sir Ian says it's a great loss. Some ambulances are experiencing delays in getting patients into hospital care with increased winter demand at emergency departments. St John says the delays can occur during periods of high demand, and it's working with Health NZ and hospital teams to get ambulances back to the community as quickly as possible. But the Association of Salaried Medical Specialists, Sarah Dalton, says the situation is adding delays to care.
8: If a patient can't be efficiently offloaded from the ambulance into the emergency department, they can't be triaged, they can't be checked, there can't be decisions made about whether they need to be admitted to the hospital.
6: Sarah Dalton says it also means the ambulance is stuck and can't deliver care to other patients. An emergency medical technician's told the inquest for a 33-year-old woman who died while giving birth that even with the benefit of hindsight, she wouldn't have handled it any differently. Marira Huini Pirihara Niho was 39 weeks pregnant when she and her baby died during birth at home in early 2023. Emma Pereki told Coroner Ian Telford in Hamilton today that the scene would have been different in a perfect world, but it wasn't.
9: This is definitely one of those jobs that you reflect constantly and you think, could I have done this? Could it work? Could we have done? but I still have come to the same point.
6: Emma Pereki says they had to deal with the realities of the situation. China has rebuked New Zealand for its continued support of an arbitration ruling that rejects China's maritime claims over the South China Sea. In July 2016, a tribunal at The Hague ruled that China had no historical exclusive control over the South China Sea and that the Nine Dash Line had no legal basis. On the 10th anniversary of the ruling, New Zealand and 13 other countries have issued a joint statement reaffirming the decision and warning against actions in the waters that threaten regional stability. China's ambassador to New Zealand, Wang Xiaolong, says Wellington's support seriously undermines the foundation of a healthy and stable relationship. A coronial inquest has resumed into the SeaWorld helicopter crash tragedy that claimed four lives on Australia's Gold Coast in 2023. One of the two helicopters involved was able to land carrying two New Zealand families. Five of the six people on board escaped with minor injuries and another was unhurt. The ABC's Emma Johnson reports.
7: The inquiry has reconvened in Brisbane after a lengthy break. It's looking into the circumstances involving the accident that saw two Joyflight helicopters collide on the Gold Coast Broadwater. Today, the coroner's court heard from Brett Newman, the CEO of SeaWorld Helicopters, which has since been renamed Surfers Paradise Helicopters. He defended the company's safety training protocols and designated flight paths. Mr. Newman told the hearing that local commercial Joyflight operations were always conducted as safely as possible. The inquest continues.
6: Two firefighting planes have been rushed to the Paris area to tackle a large wildfire south of the city as France suffers through its third heatwave this year. Officials describe the blaze in the sprawling Fontainebleau forest as virulent and of exceptional scale. Here's the BBC's Bernard Kehoe.
4: The blaze quickly spread across hundreds of hectares, about 60 kilometres southeast of the capital, causing the partial closure of France's main north-south arterial road. It's the first time planes have been sent northwards from the normally drier and hotter south. Hundreds of firefighters battled the blaze, which has caused disruption during the first major weekend of departures for summer travel. The latest French heatwave has also forced the temporary shutdown of three nuclear power stations.
6: And that's the news.
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10: 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I saw the receipt. The company was called Jazzy Limos. So,
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6: We're back with Susanna Leotawa very shortly as nights continues. The short forecast from Met Service, this goes right through to midnight Tuesday for Northland and Auckland. Also Coromandel, partly cloudy with a few showers, clearing tomorrow afternoon and becoming fine. Waikato to Wellington, also the Bay of Plenty in the central high country, isolated showers turning to scattered rain overnight, gradually clearing to fine from tomorrow afternoon. For Gisborne to Wairarapa, generally fine with the odd shower tomorrow morning. For Nelson and Marlborough, cloudy periods with isolated showers turning to rain for a time this evening and overnight. Canterbury mostly fine with scattered rain in the high country clearing this evening but returning tomorrow afternoon. Otago and Southland mainly fine with showers about the coast, the south coast tomorrow, spreading elsewhere in the afternoon. For Buller to Fiordland, also including Rakiura, Stewart Island, it's periods of rain or showers, heavy and possibly thundery at times. And for the Chatham Islands, it's partly cloudy, isolated showers tomorrow, turning to rain late in the evening. It is 7 minutes past nine. 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I'll be back with a complete roundup of the day's news, sport and weather at 10 o'clock.
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0: Kia ora koutou, ko Susana Leata with Ene. Great to have your company on Nights Tonight. I'm filling in for Emile Donovan for one more week. And we are, well, we're sitting with this very recent news that New Zealand actor Sir Sam Neill has died. His family has announced his death today. You may be hearing the sad news for the first time. And I am grateful for each of you, the listeners who've texted in so far with your thoughts. Tributes, of course, are now pouring in from around the world. And in some ways, I'll leave that for the news bulletins to cover. But if something crosses my path in the next few hours, I will share it with you. This message has come in from Claire in Greymouth. Sam Neill, I'm so sad to hear of Sam's unexpected death. I had the wonderful privilege of being an extra on the Greymouth film, a set of Perfect Strangers, milling around the Revington Hotel between scenes with both Sam Neill and Gaylene Preston, both such easygoing, respectful and luminous human beings, RIP. And Shane in Christchurch has texted, very sad with Sam's passing today, a real Kiwi gentleman, was boarding a plane to New York and saw Sam in the airport. I said, hi, Sam. And he came over and chatted to a 22-year-old first-time flyer. So real and a quintessential Kiwi guy. Was so surprised and was in awe of this man. Thanks, Sam. Meant a lot to me. Well, thank you all. And don't hesitate if you'd like to share something. Please be in touch. Texts 2101, and also, I always forget to say this, but nights@rnz.co.nz, our email address too. Well, of course, it's that time of the night. We are starting a week of quizzes, and here's our first quiz. Our theme tonight is seals, and our first quizzee is Maureen in Dunedin. Greetings to you, Maureen.
12: Hello.
0: Hello. How are you, Maureen?
12: Well, I'm quite good, thank you. Just listening to the stories about Sam.
0: Yes.
12: I've never met Sam, but I'm actually I'm from Dunedin, and Sam grew up here. And we seem to walk the same paths at times. I'm about a week younger than Sam, so we're the same age. And I've got his book. And one of the anecdotes in his book that I could relate to, I don't know that a lot of people could, but we must have gone to the same shoe shop, and it was Harris's. And when you went to Harris's back in those days, back in the 50s, to get a pair of shoes, Sam did this and I did this, you had to put your foot into the X-ray machine to make sure that your shoes fitted properly. So that's what we did. We were X-rayed every time we got a pair of shoes. No safety precautions, and that was what we did. And that's what Sam did. And

0: been?
1: Oh, it's been good. Yeah, I heard on the radio going home about Sam Neill, and had a lot of thoughts about some of the great songs I'd seen him in, and he did a broad range. he's quite an amazing character. So, yeah.
0: Incredible range. Do you have a favourite that comes to mind?
1: I'm sure Bad Boy Bubby and stuff like that. And, yeah.
0: I know, there's just so many to choose from, isn't there?
1: But just those broad range, like he go from The Hunt for Red October to that sort of actor to like a Western actor to everything. And such a great Kiwi. Yeah.
0: Couldn't put it better, Bryden. Thank you. You are quizzy number two this evening. It's great to have you on board.
1: Cool, thank you.
0: Let's see what happens next. Stay right there.
1: Okay.
0: Pilar in Auckland, you are quizzy number three. Greetings to you.
2: Good evening.
0: How good to have your company.
2: Thank you.
0: Have you had any thoughts about Sam Neill? I'm sort of putting you on the spot, but we're live to air and we're all talking, aren't we? We're all feeling it.
2: It's very, his passing is very sad. I've only really known about him in the last 10 years or so. And heard him interviewed on Radio New Zealand, and also saw him interviewed about the latest work that he's been doing, The 12.
0: The 12, and yes.
2: He came across as a very, as people have described him, as a very nice New Zealand man.
0: Very much so, Pilar. You are our quizzy number three this evening. It's great to have you in the mix. Let's see what happens with quizzy number one and quizzy number two.
2: Okay.
0: Stay right there, Pilar. Here we go. Maureen, back to you, quizzy number one. I'm going to repeat the entry question for you to answer correctly, please. Here we go. What is a baby seal called? A, a kid, B, a pup, or C, a cub?
2: It's a pup.
0: It is indeed a pup. Okay, let's get this quiz underway, Maureen. This is not your first quiz after all, but it's time we had you in the first. I know, it's time we had you in first position, and here you are, Maureen and Dunedin. Okay, question number two. Seal's Kiss from a Rose was first released as a single in July 1994. Re-released in 1995, it was most famously included on what movie soundtrack? A.
3: What was the film called? I forgot. I didn't get the first part of the question.
0: This is the name of the song, Kiss from a Rose by Seal.
3: Oh, right. Yep.
0: And I'm about to give you the movie selection. Which movie was it most famously included in? Which movie soundtrack? Here are the movie names for you to choose from. A, Batman Forever. B, Die Hard. Or C, Braveheart.
3: I'll say B. Didn't really know that one. Okay, thank you. I have to try again.
0: Maureen, great to have you. And thank you so much for your story about Harris's and sharing that. Beautiful. Good to have your company tonight, Maureen. Thank you.
3: I've been having you on me for the last 2 weeks.
0: Oh, thank you. I've been enjoying myself. I've been learning the ropes again. It's been very nice. Thank you, Maureen.
3: Okay, thanks. Bye.
0: Bye-bye. Bryden and Fairlight, hello there.
1: Oh, good. Hello.
0: I'm going to repeat question number two.
1: Okay, thank you.
0: Here we go. Seal's Kiss from a Rose was first released as a single in July 1994. Re-released in 1995, it was most famously included on what movie soundtrack? A, Batman Forever. B, Die Hard. Or C, Braveheart.
1: So it's Die Hard or
0: I'll repeat it for you. A. Batman Forever, B, Die Hard, or C, Braveheart?
1: Oh, I'm going to have to go Batman Forever. Okay.
0: And you would be correct, Bryden.
1: A great song. I just want

0: Yeah, thank you. Oh, that was it.
1: Breathe out. Breathe out. Here we go. Next question. Seals can often be seen lifting a flipper out of the water to regulate their body temperature. This act is known as what? A, jugging, B, waving, or C, high-fiving?
0: A, jugging.
1: Nice one, Bryden. Okay, here we go. Next question. Along with sea lions, seals belong to a group of mammals known as what? A, flippers, B, pinnipeds, or C, mermaids?
0: B, pinnipeds.
1: You know your seals, Bryden. Okay, next question. The elite special operations force of the US Navy are called SEALs. What does the S, E, A, and L of SEAL stand for? A, sea, air, and land. B, surf, airplanes, and linguistics. Or C, sea, army, lieutenants.
0: The A. Yay! That's awesome. That's so cool.
1: Okay, here is the last question. Last question, Bryden and Fairlight. Here we go. A large group of seals during breeding is called a what? A, team, B, harem, or C, squad? Are you there, Bryden?
0: I am. B, harem.
1: And there you have it.
0: That's awesome.
1: There you have it, Bryden and Fairlight. Yeah, good on you.
0: I thank you so much for the opportunity. It's awesome.
1: That was a lot of fun. For each correct answer, you are in the mix, but of course you're in the mix for the mug that gets drawn next week.
0: Cool.
1: Super cool. Thank you so much, Bryden.
0: No, you've made my night. Thank you.
1: Made mine too. Pilar in Auckland, I'm sorry we didn't get this far to quizzy number three this evening.
2: All good. It's always really good to hear you on the radio wave, Susanna.
1: Oh, thank you, Pilar. I've been enjoying my time and night, so thank you so much. And, of course, learning the quiz every night. When I get things wonky, some listener lets me know on the texts.
2: I'm sure they do.
1: So I'm always very grateful for that part. Thank you for your company tonight, Pilar.
2: Okay.
1: Bye-bye now.
2: Have a good evening. Bye.
1: You too. Bye-bye. Well, there we go. That was the quiz for Monday. Another texter has messaged in. Another awesome New Zealander gone too soon. I know, right? Thank you all for your messages tonight as we take in the news that Sir Sam Neill has died in hospital in Sydney, and his family has let us know that. And of course, the family has also extended their gratitude to the staff at St. Vincent's and made a very clear note that Sir Sam was cancer-free at the time of his passing. Our next guest. Well, we're speaking to our next guest because today, Organ Donation New Zealand has released its review for 2025, showing figures behind life-saving and life-changing organ and tissue donations. 60 people with family support donated organs following their death, and a further 57 donated tissue. Now, this report also recognises the incredible generosity and deeply personal nature of each donation, and it often occurs during the most difficult of circumstances. Now, someone who knows all of this all too well, just how life-changing organ donation is Christchurch mum Vivian Wong, who joins us now. Kia ora, Vivian.
3: Kia ora, how's it going?
1: Good to have your company. It's going well, but of course we've had we're sitting with the shock of the news of Sir Sam Neill's passing. And
3: very sad for all of New Zealand, for sure.
1: Yeah, so, you know, I'm just, as one of the texters said, I want to find their words because I thought, it's okay, we are. Someone's texted in to say, we are all in mourning for Sam right now. Stay live, please. And so I'm inserting the question of Sam, Neil, in all of the conversations tonight, just so that we can all sit together with it. So I don't know if you'd have anything to add, Vivian, because we're also about to speak about your wee girl, Sophie. But it's up to you how you'd like to start tonight's conversation.
3: Oh, it's... Yeah, I think it's heartbreaking for someone who represented our country and we all kind of felt tied to, who made it to the world stage, you know, like from little old New Zealand. It's hard to hear.
1: It is, isn't it? You've put that so well. It is hard to hear. And we've also felt, I think, and will continue to, of course, so represented by Sir Sam Neill.
3: Sorry, can you repeat that? I missed that.
1: We've all felt so represented by Sir Sam Neill. Yeah.
3: Yes, definitely. And I think we've all enjoyed the work that he's done and I think felt, you know, profoundly proud watching it on our little screens, knowing that he's a Kiwi.
1: Exactly. Exactly. Let's talk about your little Kiwi, if we can call Sophie that.
3: Yes.
1: When did she first come into the world? Tell us how the story started, Vivian, as her mum, of course.
3: Sophie's our second child, and she arrived like a little whirlwind at home in 2022. She completed our family, but she's an incredible little girl. And I had a pretty straightforward pregnancy, you know, no problems in the lead up that I was anticipating when she was born.
1: Are you still there?
3: Yes, I'm
1: still good.
3: Here.
1: No, I suddenly thought, oh, did that line disappear on us? And so when did Sophie start facing health challenges? At which point did you know that something, that organ donation was going to need to be part of your reality, Sophie's reality, the experience of your family?
3: It feels like a very long story in a very short amount of time. But she was like many newborns, had jaundice, but it actually never went away. And the first kind of alarming symptom was that she had some strange, pale, clay-like stools in her nappy at only 2 weeks old. So we were sent to the hospital, and basically lots of tests later, she was diagnosed with a very rare and very serious liver disease called biliary atresia. Now, some people in the world are able to kind of live with biliary atresia after one operation that they have when they're a baby, that Sophie had when she was 5 weeks old. But for Sophie, we were kind of in and out of hospital in the first 6 months. And after a couple of really serious back-to-back infections, her medical team were basically saying that her liver was clearly decompensating and her little body couldn't handle much more and that she would need a liver transplant within the month. You know, she had a really big tummy with a clearly very swollen liver underneath, and her skin and her eyes were very yellow. It's crazy to look back at photos and think, oh, at the time we thought, oh, yeah, she's a little yellow, and now I can see what everyone else could, saw.
1: And at this moment, the donation, the organ donation, started to become something that you were all focused on. How easy was it to adjust to this prospect?
3: It was definitely a daunting prospect, but we were living day by day in the hospital when Sophie's health got to the point where organ donation was actually the top of the wish list, which is also crazy to say out loud, but at the time it was the only answer to Sophie not only getting better but actually surviving.
1: And so I really want us to get into present moment, because how is Sophie now and what contributed to her well-being now, her health?
3: Honestly, her health is incredible. She is a 3-year-old with all your classic toddler behaviours. She tests us every day. She doesn't stop talking, and it's wild for her dad and I to kind of stop and think where she's been and how it got there. We were so lucky. It took a long time to get her even on the transplant list because you have to be well enough to even be listed. So even if you're in dire need, she had to be well enough to be able to handle such a big surgery. So finally, when she did come out of one of her really bad infections, she was straight to the top of the pediatric transplant list. But we were told, because she was so small, she was only 7 kilos at the time, in the time frame that we needed it, we weren't sure that would happen to her because New Zealand's very small. The organ donation rate is not necessarily very high. But incredibly for us, 5 days after she was being listed, we got the call and she was in theatre the next morning. And ever since, her recovery's been a dream, like almost textbook. So we're very, very, very lucky.
1: Vivian, what's your message for New Zealanders about organ donation?
3: That I am probably like many New Zealanders who had the misconception that if I say that I'm a donor on my driver's license, that's it. You know, in the unfortunate event that I died, someone will look at my license and say, okay, donate her organs. But it's so much more complex than that. The most important thing that people can do is tell their family and their whānau about their wish to be an organ donor and find out what their loved ones want, because at the end of the day, your family and your whānau are the ones who make the decision when you've unfortunately passed away. And even if it says on your license, they might not be sure. So it's really important to have that conversation now while you're well.
1: It's so good speaking with you, Vivian. And please send our very best to wee Sophie, who I'm sure is keeping you all on your toes.
3: Very much so. Thank you for having me.
1: Great to have you on tonight's programme. Thank you, Vivian. That's Christchurch mum Vivian Wong speaking about their own very specific experience of organ donation and how it meant that their toddler Sophie is well and running about. This, of course, in light of the latest review from Organ Donation New Zealand, and released its figures showing 60 people with family support donated organs following their death, a further 57 donated tissue, and Organ Donation New Zealand, of course, staying across these figures behind life-saving and life-changing operations to keep other fellow New Zealanders with us. I will now introduce this next song because it's very special and it's a beautiful choice. We, of course, are sitting with, as Bob has texted in, the devastating news that Sam has left us, Sam Neill, such a loss to the whole creative world, to ordinary people, to conservationists, to the wine industry, to all Kiwis. The list goes on. Such a sense of loss. Well, this special song is from the soundtrack to the film by Taika Waititi that Sir Sam Neill was in, The Hunt for the Wilder People. Here is Seabird from the Alessi Brothers.

0: from The Hunt for the Wilder People, the Alesi brothers, Seabird. I know, synonymous, both of them. RNZ National, it is 27 minutes to 10.
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0: After months of flattening fence posts, blocking roads and footpaths and attracting thousands of fans, Tasmania's biggest, quite literally biggest celebrity has finally slipped back into the Southern Ocean. Neil the Elephant Seal became an unlikely global superstar, simply by turning up in the suburbs of Hobart and carrying on with life as if the humans around him didn't exist, sleeping, molting, refusing to budge, every nap, groan, awkward waddle became another viral moment watched by millions around the world. So why did this one wild animal capture the world's imagination, and what does our obsession, we can call it that, with Neil say about us? Someone who has been pondering this question is Hobart resident and lecturer in media at the University of Tasmania, Dr. Gemma Blackwood. Gemma joins us now. Kia ora, Gemma. Hello, are you there, Gemma? Oh, maybe Gemma is...
2: No.
0: Yes, hello.
2: Like, it's just quiet. So you're the first person I've heard.
0: Oh, Gemma, can you hear me? Hello? No, it appears that Gemma can hear someone but not me. We will circle back to Gemma and I will share a text that's come in from a listener, another listener. So lovely to hear all the acknowledgements tonight. I feel heartbroken because Sam is such a part of our lives. But it is beautiful to know he has adored the world over and how blessed we were. I watched Death in Brunswick again recently, Sam and John Clark. It's brilliant. We've had quite a few texts about Death in Brunswick, and it is definitely a brilliant film set in Melbourne. And of course, Sam Neill and John Clark just made this space between Australia and New Zealand seamless. And we're going to see if technology is on our side. And we'll come back to Dr. Gemma Blackwood as soon as we can. But I also wanted to share, because of course there are tributes flowing and online, there are lots of different details. Earlier tonight, one listener was shocked to consider that the Irish Times were claiming Sam is Irish. And I just wanted to share this detail in case you too were shocked. This is from one of the rnz.co.nz articles about Sir Sam Neill. Sam Neill was born on the kitchen table at his family's property in Omagh, Northern Ireland, on September the 14th, 1947, to an English-born mother, Priscilla Beatrice Ingham, and a New Zealand-born father, Dermot Neill. The family moved to New Zealand's South Island in 1955 when Neill was seven, and he became known in the playground as the shy British boy who stuttered. And his name was also Nigel, not Sam. He became Sam Neill because his two best mates were also called Nigel. I'll just read this little quote. In his book, Did I Ever Tell You This?, Neil wrote, "The one thing I resent about my parents, the only thing, is that they called me Nigel. Changing my name to Sam at the age of 11 was probably the best decision I made in my life." We're crossing back now to Tasmania and Dr. Gemma Blackwood. Greetings to you.
2: Hello, how are you going?
0: Very well, how are you? Mm. Of course, we're just sitting here with the shock of the passing of Sir Sam Neill, and I thought we could start with that, you and I too. We're in real time. I'm hoping I'm saying things appropriately, but I just feel very sort of downright normal tonight. How are you, Gemma, with the news?
2: I'm really saddened to hear the news, and so as soon as I heard it, I got it onto my watch. This afternoon, I just couldn't believe it. I'm a film researcher as well, so I have, you know, seen Sam in many, you know, classic movies like The Piano, The Hunt for the Wilder People, Jurassic Park, and he has such a significant global presence. So I'm extremely saddened by the news that's obviously really, really affecting all of New Zealand and also Australia.
0: Exactly. And of course, everywhere. really, we're also discovering as different parts of the world wake up to this news. We are
2: definitely.
0: Thank you for your acknowledgement. And I guess I wondered if you had a favourite Sam Neill sort of film moment. And of course, documentaries, we've been reflecting on that part of his work too. I may be putting you on a spot, on the spot, so we can come back to it if you like, because we are also talking about Neil the Seal, which, you know, can possibly appear inappropriate, but this is what happens when we have breaking news, isn't it? We have things planned and then we have the present moment, and now we're going moment to moment.
2: I just really love his role, particularly in Hunt for the Wilder People. I just think that that's such a brilliant kind of, you know, later in life role that he took on. And my child watched it recently, and we watched it together, and we just loved it so much. So I think that's the role that I think of the most, as well as Jurassic Park as well, which is just, you know, one of my favorite all-time movies. It was a blockbuster movie. His role in it, you know, he's a hero, but he's also kind of really funny as well, and he brings this, you know, kind of Australasian identity into that movie. So they're my favorite films with Daniel.
0: Brilliant, Gemma. Neil the Seal, why have we fallen in love with him, or have we fallen in love, or are we just enamored? How would you describe this global interest?
2: Yeah, so I'm, you know, speaking to you from Hobart, so I've just, you know, been seeing Neil the Seal, and he's just left at the end of last week. Again, he has become, I think, universally loved from what I can see. So I'm a researcher that looks at, you know, the way that figures get taken up in the media. And he, on social media, he has a massive following, but also, like, people all around the world are just showing their absolute love for this kind of crazy-seeming seal who seems to kind of break all the rules. It's kind of funny. I think it's also, like, you know, he's a very melancholic figure as well. You know, he's a lone seal. He's not supposed to be on his own. You know, he's kind of, in some ways, you know, going to Tasmania when he's not supposed to. And I think a lot of people, you know, are quite concerned about Neil and attach a lot of worry to him as well. So he's not just a kind of a funny, you know, character that we're kind of attaching, you know, feelings to, but actually he's, you know, he's taken very seriously.
0: What happens now in Hobart? Because, of course, Neil showed up and then he goes and then he comes back and then he goes. What's this moment like? Because it's not the first time you've all farewelled Neil the Seal.
2: No. So he's been coming. He was born in 2020 in Hobart. And so he's been coming back, you know, twice a year, a couple of times a year. And every time he comes, I think there's a little bit more media attention. He's actually been quite globally famous for quite a few years already. There's always stories about him when he, you know, makes his appearance in Tasmania. But the thing is, now he's becoming older and older and bigger and bigger. So now he, you know, he weighs 1 ton. He's a massive seal. I went to see him last week and he is absolutely giant. There's a lot of concern about the safety that's posed to Neil as well, because he is an elephant seal who is going to very human places. He's going on roads, you know, he's like knocking over signs. He's really entering into human spaces. And one of the concerns is like making sure that he's kept safe, but also that he isn't a risk to humans as well. So there's a lot of management taking place when he does visit Tasmania. But there's also a lot of love, a lot of fascination, so much curiosity about our, you know, our local Tasmanian who's also a wild visitor.
0: It definitely speaks to the care that people who live in Hobart, Tasmanians, have for Neil, that he is able to continue to return.
2: Yes, yes. So I think a management plan has been in place for the last year or so. So there is a real sense of understanding that he is getting bigger and bigger and more difficult to manage. And so there are very specific plans set in place. The other thing is that we don't know where he's going to go every time he visits. So it could be anywhere. There's a very large, you know, different coastline all around Hobart. There could be one of many, many beaches he could be visiting, and so every time it's going to be a different circumstance. It might be much further away from the, you know, the city of Hobart, or it might be really, really close. And so every time that happens, there'll have to be a different kind of assessment taking place.
0: Just to finish, Gemma, given the fact that he's returned before, is there a sense of when he might be returning? Is there a rhythm to his returns?
2: So he tends to come a couple of times a year, and they say that in the warmer months, in the summer months, that's when he comes for molting. So his kind of molting takes place then. And then at other times of the year, like in winter, he comes for what they call a haul out, which is where he just like comes just to kind of have a bit of a break on land for a while. So I think there is a sense that hopefully he does return in the summer months again, back to Hobart or back to the area.
0: We're going to keep in touch with you, Gemma. Thank you so much for your time tonight.
2: Thank you. It's a pleasure.
0: It's Dr. Gemma Blackwood from the University of Tasmania with an update on Neil the Seal. He has gone back into the water. But it is time now for Pacific Waves.
3: Malolele, this is Pacific Waves from RNZ Pacific. I'm Susana Suisuki. On the show today, NATO countries weigh in on China's missile test. A new Pacific podcast series addresses language, identity, and belonging. But first,
4: I chose Samuel Mataele as the winner.
3: Tongan opera singer crowned the winner of Kirite Kanawa Song Quest competition. A Tongan has become the youngest ever winner of New Zealand's most prestigious opera singing contest. At 19 years old, Samuel Mataele is also the only counter tenor to ever win the Kirite Kanawa Song Quest. Tiana Haxton has the details.
5: The announcement was made by international head judge Frederica von Stader at the award ceremony on Saturday night in Wellington. She described this year's contestants as exceptional.
4: It has been the greatest thrill to hear these young, not singers, but artists. They are so complete in their delivery and their execution of the languages and their exquisite voices. I chose Samuel Mataele as the winner.
5: Samuel Mataele, who is a music student at the University of Auckland, says it was a full-on family effort preparing for the event. He told RNZ's Culture 101 that the competition was all-consuming.
6: The preparation is intense and immense. It's hours of practice with me and my singing teacher, my mother who runs me to and from rehearsals, my aunts and uncles who also drop me off and say prayers for me.
5: Mr. Mataele plans to use his $50,000 New Zealand prize to launch his career in Europe. The competition, first established in 1956 as the Mobile Song Quest, has launched the careers of many of New Zealand's iconic opera singers. This year, three of the six finalists came from Pacific backgrounds. Samoan brothers Fa'amanu and Jordan Fonotsi Fuimaono also made the final. Sarah Milam, a soprano from Tauranga, placed second, and Samuel Downs, a tenor from Auckland, was third.

0: A New Pacific podcast is navigating language, identity and belonging through frank and honest conversations with prominent Pasifika public figures called Close to Home. The four-part series is a platform primarily for young Pacific people living overseas who are reconnecting with their culture. Guests include former Miss Samoa and Miss Pacific Islands Litara Yeremia Allen and world champion athlete Dame Valerie Adams. I spoke to the podcast host, Hanale Temese Foliaki, and producer Antonia Utanga Taefu, and began by asking them how the idea of Close to Home came about.
1: Thanks for having us, first of all, Susanna. It's really cool to be on your platform. As I was saying before, there's a little bit nerve-wracking being on this side of the questionnaire now that I'm not the person, you know, asking the questions. But yeah, in terms of close to home, it was birthed from a very, very personal place, to be honest. In 2024, I became a new mum. And I think a lot of people can relate to this when they say becoming a mother, you end up being the person that another little human being is relying on. And so it made me really think about who I am as a person. More importantly, who I am as a daughter of the Pacific. And so over my first year of motherhood, my creative brain started ticking over and I was thinking about what I could do to contribute to our Pacific voices. And then I thought about who I am in terms of being a full Samoan, born and bred here in New Zealand, and what it means to actually not understand my language or not be able to converse in my language, and what the measure was for me in terms of like who I am as a Samoan girl. And so that's where Close to Home kind of came from, because I thought what better place to start than to start with Talanoa. Thank goodness I have great support. I got together with Antonia Utanga Taifu, who is my brains, really.
2: Obviously, like there's that whole like personal story around like being in the diaspora, and that's, I think, a similar experience for everybody. But back on the idea for Close to Home, it really came from basically what she just said, you know, noticing that a lot of Pacific people were having similar conversations as the ones that we were having with each other, you know, but often privately, conversations around not knowing your language or like wanting to reconnect, but maybe feeling like fuck a ma to do it, or, you know, shy to speak, even to just your own family members. So we kind of like wanted to create the space where people could be honest about those experiences and realize that they're actually not alone. And that's pretty much the reality for all of us. Yeah, so it kind of like weaves into the title as well. You know, Close to Home for us isn't just a physical place. It's like, it's the people, it's the stories, it's the values and the things that connect us back to who we are. So, you know, ultimately, hopefully through this kaupapa, you can live far away from your islands, but you still carry home with you in some way.
0: What makes Close to Home different from other podcasts or programs that focuses on Pacific cultural and language preservation?
1: I think between Tons and I, when we were going through the process of actually, because it is a four-part series, so it is a very short series, but when we were going through the process of selecting who we would have on, it was important for us to think about who has already made an impact on our Pacific communities already. But I think the goal here, and that probably differentiates us to other Pacific podcasts who are doing great work, by the way, but I think it was more around humanizing these people as well, you know, bringing them into a place where, or inviting people, the viewers, into a place where, you know, they'd be looking up to people like Litara Yeremia Allen, who was our first episode, and thinking like, you know, I can't really relate to her because I haven't been a Pacific queen or I haven't been in the public eye the same way that she has. But I think that the idea around this talanoa is really bringing our Pacific people to a place where we can all relate to someone's story, that we can all share the same experiences and the struggles, and just, yeah, really amplifying that we are all human at the end of the day, and we are all very proud to be Pacific Islanders. And that's what I see as being the difference in what Close to Home brings.
2: I think as well for us in Close to Home, we were pretty intentional about creating a space where we can acknowledge both things, you know, the love we have for our culture, but also the reality of trying to reconnect. I'm not going to say too much because if I talk more, then I'll give away the next guest because they actually say some really great things that come back to this answer about, you know, rediscovery or like, what does it look like or what does it feel like for someone who's lost their language or like, you know, why does this conversation matter now?
0: UNESCO has listed several Pacific languages as endangered. How does your platform address the risk of languages becoming extinct, but you're still holding space for those who are actively reconnecting with their culture?
1: Honestly, I feel like close to home is a starting point, if I'm being honest. I feel like it's not necessarily a place that you would come to really try and figure out how we can, you know, save all languages together. You know, we don't have capes on, and we really want that for our people, absolutely. But again, I think the idea of close to home is actually starting with vulnerability around actually being able to take those steps to reclaim our language and preserve our languages, because language is the heart of our people. But like Antonia said before, it is very important to remember, and I think this is what close to home kind of encompasses, but remembering that language isn't just spoken. It is a way of being for our people. It is very important and it is very much a crucial part of who we are. But for a lot of us in the diaspora, it is definitely something that we struggle with. And that's from a personal place for me as well, and something that we can do better with. So I think in terms of vulnerability and being able to just speak truthfully about where we are on our journeys and what we can do to help our Pacific languages become one of those things that we aren't ashamed to talk about when it comes to not actually knowing fluency or, you know, fluently or whatever it may be, I think that's where close to home kind of helps.
0: It was a disappointing weekend for Fiji, Samoa and Tonga rugby teams as the Pacific trio suffered losses in their World Rugby Test matches over the weekend. The Flying Fijians were demolished 73-8 by England in the second round of the Nations Championship in Liverpool. Manu Samoa lost to Georgia 33-12 in Chile, while the Ikaletahi of Tonga went down 32-19 to Spain. Our senior sports journalist Elisa Tora joins me for Aotearoa on what went down. Hey, Bola Ili, that was a big thrashing for the Fijians. Did anyone see that coming? And what are they saying in the Fijian camp?
3: Yo, maloto lava sana. Indeed, a disappointing weekend, not only for Fiji, but Samoa and Tonga as well. Flying Fijians head coach Senrusi Seruakula says there is no excuse, as he reviewed the Flying Fijians and the English game on Sunday morning. He says the team just couldn't get into their game plan. They were out of it from the start because there was a lot of nervousness and ill-discipline also cost them early. Yellow card to Levani Mbotia and then Simi Kurvoli, their halfback, given his marching orders and red carded for the rest of the game. Those incidents, coupled with the fact that England turned up and played, and they just disrupted what the Flying Fijians had planned to do. Seruakula admitted England were on top of their game, they played better rugby, and they just did not allow the Flying Fijians to settle down at all.
0: Manu Samoa also went down to Georgia, and Tonga lost to Spain. What are your takeaways from those two matches?
3: Yes, certainly unfortunate for both Manu Samoa and the Ikaletahi of Tonga going down in their Nations Cup matches at the weekend. Georgia defeated Manu Samoa. Spain went over Tonga. And it wasn't something that they couldn't have won. They had the opportunities. Both teams had the opportunities. Mirkel Falangi said his team did not turn up to play, and he was disappointed at how they allowed Georgia to control, how they allowed Georgia to get into the game and stay in the game and win in the end. Ikaletahi head coach Tevita Tuifua says losing against Spain was also tough. Tough in the sense because they also had opportunities but were not able to convert those into positives on the day in Edmonton. Spain variated their game. They went up front with their forward pack. They spread the ball out. They kick and chase. And they had Tonga under pressure. Tonga scored first and also closed off the scoring in the game. But in between, they were not consistent. They were not able to keep the ball. They were not patient. They were ill-disciplined, and they lost possession and turnovers at critical times.
0: Well, on a positive note, the All Blacks got a good win against Italy. Can you take us through that game?
3: A celebration in Wellington with the All Blacks winning 47-17 in the end against Italy. It was a slow start again for the All Blacks, just like they did against France in Christchurch a week earlier. Italy scored first and were in the game right up to halftime. In the second half, the All Blacks came back in and they managed to control. Will Jordan ended up scoring 3 tries and created history by becoming the All Blacks' all-time leading try scorer with 50 tries. Captain Adi Savea says he wasn't surprised with Jordan's game and believes the Crusaders' back has become one of the All Blacks' most important players on and off the field, adding that Jordan reads the game well and understands what he needs to do when he gets his opportunities. All Blacks head coach Dave Rennie was also full of praise for Jordan, and the All Blacks now move on to Auckland, where they will host Ireland at Eden Park on Saturday in their third and final Nations Championship game at home this series.
0: And before we end, Eli, what's the latest at the FIFA World Cup?
3: Yes, interesting FIFA World Cup semi-final stage set now. France will meet Spain in semi-final one. France defeated Morocco 2-0 in an interesting encounter, and Spain defeated Belgium 2-1 at the weekend. England went past Norway 2-1 in their quarterfinal clash and will take on defending champions Argentina, who came from behind and were able to beat Switzerland 3-1.
0: That's Pacific Waves for today. For all episodes, head over to rnz.co.nz/Pacific. We're also on Spotify, Apple and iHeartRadio. 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
4: Mālo, Susanna. Well, we are hearing tonight the incredibly sad news of the passing of Sir Sam Neill. And there's many tributes flying, including a message from the Shakespeare Globe Centre of New Zealand expressing their deep sadness, and the Department of Conservation saying Neil was a legendary Kiwi.
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6: It's at 10 o'clock. Paul Marier. Good evening. I'm Mark Leishman. Truly brilliant, a giant of the screen, one of the greats. Those are just some of the tributes that have been flooding in this evening following the news of the death of actor Sir Sam Neill. Christine Sesford has more.
7: Born in Northern Ireland in 1947 to a British mother and a New Zealand father, Nigel Neill emigrated to New Zealand as a child, where he was bullied as the English kid with a stammer. With two friends also called Nigel, he changed his name to Sam at the age of 11, a decision he says was the best of his life. He worked in the theatre and as a scriptwriter for the National Film Unit before making his debut as a film actor in the 1977 hit Sleeping Dogs. He was then cast in the Australian period film My Brilliant Career, cementing his reputation as a leading man and garnering interest to play both James Bond and Indiana Jones. Sam Neill racked up 155 roles and several awards and industry nominations in his 5-decade-long career. He established the Two Paddocks Winery in Central Otago and routinely shared his thoughts about hobby farming on social media.
6: Simon Morris, who hosted RNZ's At the Movies and Matinee Idol, first met Sam Neill when he was playing music at the Wellington Railway Station in 1969. They never lost touch and became close friends as the years went by. He told RNZ's Nights program that if there was a year that Sam Neill was at the peak of his powers, it was 1993.
8: He made The Piano, he made The Rainbow Warrior, he made Jurassic Park. These are all pretty good movies, but his kids weren't remotely impressed. The only thing they were impressed by was it was also the year he was the lead in The Simpsons. He played a cat burglar.
6: Simon Morris says Sam Neill was and still is New Zealand's only real old school movie star. Although the man himself was never quite sure, speaking to the BBC after the release of his Did I Ever Tell You This in 2023.
9: I never imagined that I would find a career as an actor, let alone an actor on screen. So once I started getting work, it was a great surprise to me. And I continue to be surprised to this day when my agent calls up and says, someone wants you to do a series. I think I have been extremely blessed because it wasn't something I sought.
6: Oil prices have opened the week higher after several days of tit-for-tat attacks between the US and Iran and conflicting claims about the Strait of Hormuz. The main crude prices are up around 3%, while stock markets have dipped in Asia. Here's the BBC's Barbara Plett-Usher.
10: What the Americans have said is they are in a position to safeguard shipping through a route that goes along the coast of Oman. We know that they have been providing air cover there, and they say that is open to two-way traffic. They are quite determined to send the message that the strait is open and that shipping is possible. It's very important to the Americans. Well, it's important to the world because you need free shipping, but also especially for political reasons for the Americans, they want to be able to bring the oil prices down before midterm elections in November.
6: Dozens of people remain missing after a fire tore through a bar in the Thai capital of Bangkok, killing at least 27 people. Several victims were found in the bar's toilets where they'd sought refuge. The BBC's Jonathan Head is at the scene.
11: There have been previous fires very similar to this, and regulations have been toughened up. The biggest problem always is whether they're properly enforced or observed. And so often in these bars and in other similar kind of venues, you will find that regulations have not been followed, inspections have not been adequate. When you look at what happened last night, from the start of the fire to this terrible inferno beginning, to the difficulty people had in finding their way to exits, with the fire brigade putting it out within 30 minutes, the fact that so many people died and there was such catastrophic damage in that short time suggests that something did go terribly wrong in there.
6: People presenting submissions to a select committee hearing today have overwhelmingly rejected the government's move on orders. Our political reporter Lillian Hanley has more about the submissions on the summary offences move on orders amendment bill.
12: Nearly 50 submissions have been made throughout the day, with most in opposition. Community organisations and those working on the front line have resoundingly rejected the legislation, saying it doesn't address the root causes of homelessness. Submitters pointed to the issues of mental health needs, addiction and poverty. Very few submitters spoke in support of the bill, though some acknowledged the need for the public to feel safe. But others pointed out the legislation would make things harder for those already vulnerable.
6: And one of those submitting against the bill, the housing organisation Public Housing Futures, says the legislation should be looking at moving people into stable accommodation. Campaigner Vanessa Cole says move-on orders are not only cruel but ineffective.
13: Our town and city centres are not struggling because there are people who are sleeping on the streets. People are sleeping on the streets for the same reason that shops are struggling to keep their doors open. An economic system where the super wealthy are siphoning more and more from everyday people.
6: Meanwhile, one supporter of the legislation says her community was left unprotected by the existing law when a public reserve was taken over by long-term campers. Whangarei schoolteacher Simone Ackerman says the system currently has no teeth to deal with aggressive and non-compliant behaviour.
14: We were subjected to drinking, drug taking and fighting directly beside a children's playground. Vandalism, including human feces being smeared over public toilets, intimidation, verbal abuse, and midnight property trespassing. We also witnessed individuals masturbating out their vehicles.
6: The bill will give police powers to move on people who were being disorderly, begging, or rough sleeping. It's now 6 minutes past 10. Work to clear slips, move sections of road and reinforce the edges on State Highway 1 south of Kaikoura is nearly done. The road is set to reopen at midday on Wednesday after sustaining major flood damage last week. The Transport Agency Central South Island Area Manager Mark Pinner says it will take at least 4 weeks to fully restore a single lane section of State Highway 1 that was scoured by the river. He says contractors are working hard to free up access.
15: Our aim is to get it open and keep it open. We've done most to do that. Our contractors have been fantastic just getting in there and supporting that.
6: Inland Route 70 to the west of Kaikoura has also been shut since the storm, forcing some drivers to take lengthy detours. Mark Pinner says it will be some time before the inland route is restored due to damaged bridges. Meanwhile, earlier today, the state of emergency in Kaikoura was lifted. The district council had declared a state of emergency last Tuesday after torrential rain led to widespread flooding and the Kowhai River burst its banks. Parts of the town were evacuated. Mayor Craig Mackell says the council's priorities are people's welfare and restoring safe road and bridge access.
16: We've got a lot of work in front of us, a hell of a lot of work. So I drove around a lot of places looking at bits that you miss from the year. It is going to be a massive job, so we're stepping into recovery.
6: Two houses have been red stickered because of the landslide risk, and four houses yellow stickered, with a further two also likely to be yellow stickered. Some ambulance patients were waiting over 2 hours to get into the emergency department at Palmerston North Hospital today. The National Secretary for the New Zealand Ambulance Association, Mark Quinn, says he understood the hospital was overloaded, which led to the emergency department being unable to take patients as the ambulances arrived. He says ambulances waiting with patients for a significant period of time also led to knock-on effects for the wider network, with staff unable to respond to any emergency call-outs during that time. Health NZ's been approached for comment. A joint investigation's underway after a violent patient broke down a door at a Wellington acute mental health facility. And staff say they had to physically hold the splitting door shut to protect themselves and say police officers refused to intervene. Here's our health correspondent, Kate Green.
17: The events over 2 days at Hutt Hospital's Te Whare Ahuru unit left workers badly shaken. They say their team took it in turns holding the door to the patient's room shut for more than an hour on two occasions. They claim police officers responded to the call-outs but stood by watching and wouldn't help. Police are refusing to comment on those claims but confirm they are working with health officials and Wellington Free Ambulance to review the response.
6: A probation officer has described the difficulty of managing Linmall attacker Ahmed Samsuddin while he was in the community. Samsuddin was shot dead by police after stabbing six people at the Woolworths supermarket in New Lynn and injuring another who tried to intervene. The next phase of the coroner's inquest into his death is looking at Samsuddin's radicalisation as well as his attitude towards women and the time leading up to the attack. A probation officer who can't be identified addressed the inquest today.
18: Mr. Samsuddin's engagement and behaviour while reporting was mixed. Some days he was polite and engaged in discussion about faith. Other days he was aggressive and verbally abusive. He regularly made complaints about us doing a poor job.
6: The inquest continues. New Zealanders have had some of the worst wage growth in the world in recent years when adjusted for inflation. The OECD has released two new research that looks at disparities in jobs and incomes around the world. Here's our money correspondent, Susan Edmonds.
19: New Zealand's wages were 6.4% below 2021's in real terms, one of just a handful of OECD countries with a drop of more than 2%. Our minimum wage is also down year on year once inflation adjusted, alongside 10 other countries. But economists say the OECD is using labour cost index data, which measures what employers pay per role. They say using other wage data, New Zealand is still below average, but not quite at the bottom of the table.
6: Meanwhile, more than 1,300 civil servants from the Department of Internal Affairs were on strike earlier today after getting a pay

0: critical to the country's future. In a pre-election policy wish list released today, the Employers and Manufacturers Association says targeted incentives, including tax breaks, could be offered to domestic producers in critical sectors. In recent years, several food and wood processing businesses have closed due to rising cost pressures. Ed Tu, Union Director Matt Danaher, says the EMA suggestions are refreshing.
1: There's a whole range of mechanisms, including some of those ones the EMA have mentioned, that could be used by a government that was serious about taking active involvement in the labour markets in the regional New Zealand to try and address some of these problems.
0: Matt Danaher says the Ed Tu Union is keen to work with the EMA and the government. Fonterra has lowered its milk price forecast for the 2026-27 season amid declining prices at recent global dairy trade auctions. The co-op says the revised farm gate milk price forecast is $9.25 per kilogram of milk solids, with a new range of $8 to $10.50 per kilo. It's down from the opening forecast of $9.75 per kilo, which was announced in May. Fonterra Chief Executive Richard Allen says the change reflects softer than expected demand amid strong supply. And a Wairarapa dairy farmer says any further drops in Fonterra's forecast milk price will put pressure on farmers' businesses. John Stevenson from Fonterra's Farmer Council says price drops force farmers to look at spending and costs are already high.
2: It is early in the season and Fonterra's clearly reacted to what they're seeing in the market. We as farmers wouldn't want to be seeing that drop any further, otherwise it would put real pressure on our businesses. We hope we'll see it come back up again.
0: John Stevenson says El Nino may affect this season's milk production. To sport now, All Blacks coach Dave Rennie has confirmed that last year's captain Scott Barrett will not take part in the 8-match tour of South Africa as he continues to battle an ongoing back injury. However, fellow lock Fabian Holland remains a good chance to be in the Republic next month.
3: Picked a potential group and then it'll depend on how guys get through. Scott Barrett won't be available for any of the South African tour, but Fabian's a chance, so he'll have a head out for Otago early before we name the team.
0: Meanwhile, Rico Ioane has joined the squad as cover for the outside backs, with Leroy Carter and Fahe Fini-Anganofo under injury clouds. The team for this weekend's test against Ireland will be named on Thursday afternoon. Pace bowler Matt Fisher hopes the Black Caps are chasing a target in tomorrow's second ODI against the West Indies in Guyana. Fisher made his debut in the 50-over format in New Zealand's 7-wicket loss at the Providence Stadium venue yesterday. He says bowling conditions are most helpful early on in Guyana.
4: Batting first looks like the tougher task. The best purchase out of that wicket for a seamer is bashing hard and heavy and just making the batters force those shots.
0: The match is due to start at 6:30 tomorrow morning. And that's the news.
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0: Yes, you're listening to RNZ with Susanna Leotawa and Knight. Coming up next, the detail, we have the forecast now, though, for Northland, Auckland and Coromandel. Partly cloudy with a few showers clearing tomorrow afternoon and becoming fine. Waikato to Wellington, also Bay of Plenty in the central high country. Isolated showers turning to scattered rain overnight and gradually clearing to fine tomorrow afternoon and evening. Gisborne to Wairarapa, generally fine with the odd shower tomorrow morning. For Nelson and Marlborough, mostly cloudy with isolated showers turning to rain for a time through this evening and through the night. For Canterbury, mostly fine with scattered rain in the high country, clearing overnight, returning tomorrow afternoon. Otago and Southland will be mainly fine tonight, with showers developing about

0: the south coast tomorrow morning and spreading elsewhere in the afternoon. For Bulletu, Fiordland, also Stewart Island, periods of rain or showers, heavy and possibly thundery at times. And for the Chatham Islands, partly cloudy with isolated showers tomorrow, turning to rain late evening. 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
2: Kia ora koutou, ko Susanna Leiatawa tēnei. Welcome to Nights. I'm in for Emil Donovan for another few days while he does afternoons. Great to have your company this evening. We've had sad news earlier tonight, and I want to thank each of you who has taken the time to send a text to 2101 if you'd like to text in too, or emails nights@rnz.co.nz. I squeezed these two tributes in before the news, but I'm actually coming back to them to read them in full because they deserve that. Shakespeare Globe Centre New Zealand has expressed deep sadness. Sir Sam Neill's contribution to the performing arts in New Zealand was immense, and we have always appreciated his support for our organisation, says the CEO, Dawn Sanders. He showed generations of young New Zealanders that a life on stage and screen was possible from here, and he did it with warmth, wit, and a complete lack of pretension. Our thoughts are with his whānau and friends at this difficult time. And the Department of Conservation has said Sam Neill was a legendary Kiwi, known globally for his talent on the screen. Back home, he was a fierce and passionate champion for our environment. Sam walked the talk. He understood that our nature isn't just something to look at, it's something we must cherish and protect. We'll have a little music this hour in between our regular features, and it's time now for RNZ's programme, The Detail.
3: Police have called him pure evil and New Zealand's Charles Manson. For years, he was the unnamed man lurking in the background of one of the country's most infamous murder cases. Now, James Henry Wilson can finally be identified.
4: He's one of New Zealand's worst criminals, there's no doubt, just in terms of his sheer callousness and the fact that he was torturing people and murdering people. There's a handful like that in New Zealand history, I think, and he's sort of earned his place in the pantheon, I guess you'd say, of criminals. Yeah, you only come across guys like this occasionally in your career as a police reporter, and guys that just so callous and uncaring and obviously didn't care about human life whatsoever.
3: Hi, I'm Amanda Gillies, and today on The Detail, we examine the life and crimes of James Henry Wilson, the convicted killer at the centre of one of New Zealand's biggest whodunit murders. In 1987, publican Chris Bush was found shot dead in his Red Fox Tavern, but it took some 34 years to find James Wilson guilty of pulling the trigger. Yet even after his conviction, his identity remained a secret. That finally changed last week with the overturning of his conviction by the Supreme Court.
5: Nearly 40 years after Chris Bush was killed at his Maramarua pub, the men convicted of his murder had their convictions quashed by the Supreme Court. With the convictions set aside, Wilson's name suppression lapsed, and it was revealed that he's already in prison for the murder of an ex-girlfriend.
3: Today, I sit down with Stuff senior journalist Tony Wall, who has long investigated James Wilson and spoken to the family of his victims and the police who have dealt with him. But first, my colleague and producer of The Detail, Alexia Russell. She was a rookie police reporter in Auckland when Chris Bush was killed in his tavern, and outlines for us what happened back on that night in 1987.
6: Well, Chris Bush and some of his staff were tidying up after a really busy, busy evening at the tavern. Chris Bush was counting the takings in his office when two men burst in yelling, "It's an armed hold-up." The three workers there were tied up and they shot dead Chris Bush. Cleaned out the safe. There was more than $36,000 in that safe, which was an unusually big amount. That's where the suggestions was that there was someone with local knowledge. They knew the layout of the place and it had been hit at a time when there was an extremely large amount of money in that safe. So that was a speculation. That's why there was so much door knocking afterwards about who happened to be in the area.
3: You were a rookie police reporter back then. How big was the story? And not
6: massive.
3: Just for Auckland, but New Zealand.
6: Massive.
3: Yeah.
6: I mean, it was so shocking. Chris Bush was so popular as the local publican. Maramarua is an hour south of Auckland. It's on State Highway 2. I still think of him every time I drive past that area, that big white pub, you know, like country pub. His body lay at the local marae. That's how much respect that he had. Mm. And the funeral was absolutely harrowing. And I will never forget the look on Gay Bush's face at one stage. He was, you know, the Irish term keening, you know, it's etched into my mind how absolutely distraught she was at losing her husband, you know, and he had two daughters. It was awful. The whole country wanting to know who these people were. And then afterwards, because they didn't get anybody, you know, like they thought they'd wrap it up quite quickly. There were all sorts of rumours about, you know, the guys are already in jail or, you know, all sorts of things flying around.
3: And it was long front page news. You guys kept that front page news because it was a real whodunit.
6: Yeah, well, Tony Bouchier was the media liaison guy at the time and he was very good at his job. It was actually his job. He said, it was my job to keep that on the front page. And I remember sitting there when one of my colleagues, whose name was also Chris Bush, was trying to nut out an obit for him. And, you know, we were all sitting there. Sometimes the words don't come as a journalist. And in the end, we jointly settled on Chris Bush was a top man as the introduction.
3: That's nice.
6: And, yeah, and yeah, I still remember that. It's one of those cases that never leaves you.
3: In 2017, 30 years after the killing, a breakthrough. Police arrested and charged two men, one of them James Wilson and the other Mark Hoggart. In 2021, in the Auckland High Court, they were both found guilty of murder. Mark could be named, but James had name suppression.
7: In breaking news, the jury in the trial of one of New Zealand's longest-running cold cases has just returned its verdict in the last few minutes.
8: A jury of 12 people delivered guilty verdicts for two men.
9: The effect on some of the victims has been enormous.
3: But last week, the Supreme Court quashed those convictions.
10: Nearly 40 years after the murder of Red Fox Tavern publican Chris Bush, the Supreme Court has set aside the convictions of the two men found guilty of the crime. James Henry Wilson and Mark Hoggart have been acquitted, reopening one of the country's longest-running and most controversial murder cases.
3: Award-winning journalist Tony Wall has been following the story closely and has all the details about James Wilson.
4: We've been waiting for the better part of 5 years now since he was convicted in 2021 for the Red Fox Tavern murder. He appealed and so his name stayed suppressed. It was suppressed throughout the trial and then it stayed suppressed after the verdict. And then finally, after almost 5 years, the Supreme Court came out with a ruling that actually set aside the guilty verdict and acquitted him. But also his name suppression lapsed, which meant we were then able to publish information about his previous criminal history.
3: Just take us to that Supreme Court ruling. Why was he acquitted? Why have they said, nope, he's no longer responsible for that heinous murder?
4: Yeah, so it's a bit of an interesting one, actually. It's not your usual, you know, error in law type situation where they've found there were errors by the directing judge or whatever. It's actually a case where they've ruled that there simply wasn't enough evidence to place Wilson and his co-offender Hoggart at the scene, and that the verdicts were therefore unreasonable, was the wording used, unreasonable verdicts, and they couldn't stand. So they've basically just said, nah, the jury got it wrong, and we're overturning it.
3: Interestingly, at the trial, so going back 5 years when he was found guilty, the jury obviously couldn't hear about his criminal past. For our listeners, just let them know why they couldn't hear why he was actually going to the courthouse from prison.
4: Well, he had an extensive criminal history going back decades from when he was a young boy in Rotorua in the 70s. So, you know, it would have been extremely prejudicial to any trial. And it's always the way with these cases that the jury's not allowed to hear about their previous because it could prejudice the trial and the outcome. So, yeah, not only was the jury not allowed to hear, but his name was actually suppressed throughout the trial as well. Obviously, the jury knew his name, but the general public didn't.
3: All right, we do know this name now, James Wilson. Tony, who is James Wilson? And I guess why have cops described him, and this is from your yarn, as pure evil?
4: His full name is James Henry Wilson, but he was known as Little Willie in the gang because he's quite a short little guy, small guy, but sort of puts fear into people or put fear into people back then in those days. As I say, you know, I researched his criminal past and background over quite a space of several weeks and months back in 2021 and found that he had quite a remarkable history of criminal offending going right back to when he was cruel to animals back in the 1970s. The cops reckon it was something to do with killing cats. So he was a cat killer first, and then he tried to stab a police officer, I think, when he was only about 13. And then in the 1980s, he did a series of armed robberies, including one in Birkenhead in Auckland. And then he, in the 1991, he and a gang associate were involved in a really bad crime where a cannabis grower and his wife, there was a home invasion at their home near Portiki in the Eastern Bay of Plenty. And Little Willie, or Wilson, and his co-offender, David Barnett, went in, blindfolded these people, put hoods over their heads, beat them with a baseball bat, and dripped acid on their faces and feet, and even took the male out to a barn and fired a shotgun next to his ear to deafen him and dripped acid on him. And inside the house, the wife thought that he was dead and that was it, she'd be next. So really cruel, ultra-violent type stuff.
3: Jeepers, Tony.
4: Yeah, not pleasant stuff. So they were in the Filthy Few gang, which to people in Tauranga will be very well known. It's a well-known motorcycle gang in Tauranga, and Wilson was the president for many years, and David Barnett, known as Shades, was his sergeant-at-arms, his 2IC. So they were sort of in cahoots together with their criminal offending.
3: And then, of course, he executed a young woman.
2: The jury deciding the Red Fox case didn't know Wilson was serving a life sentence for killing his ex-partner Joanne van Dijvenbeerden as she lay in her bed in 1999.
3: What is the story there? This is what put him behind bars for murder, yes?
4: Yeah, so there's a woman in Tauranga called Joanne van Dijvenbeerden, and she was his girlfriend for a very short time, but then she pretty much called it off because she realised he was, you know, what he was like. And he got insanely jealous from that. And according to the police officers I spoke to, he pretty much killed her out of jealousy. He went to her house in Welcome Bay, a rural property, walked into her bedroom late at night, and basically he had this .22 pistol that he always carried everywhere with him. He said, "I've got something for you, bitch," and shot her in the face, and then walked up and shot her two more times in the head. And then he took her body and threw it down a bank and threw her mattress over her and her bedding, and just walked away and left the property. So, yeah, just callous, cruel, ultra-violent type stuff. Just, yeah, you only come across guys like this occasionally in your career as a police reporter, and guys that just so callous and uncaring and, you know, obviously didn't care about human life whatsoever.
3: I know the late Graham Bell. Now, he was the officer in charge of that case, and he actually dedicated a chapter in his book to the case. What did he have to say about him?
4: Yes, Graham Bell, the former Police 10-7 presenter, will be very well known to many Kiwis.
11: Police 10-7, we're looking for your help to find a group of murderous thugs, two young creeps, a half-wit with a gun, two vicious morons, two armed and violent mongrels.
4: He actually sadly passed away last year, but I interviewed him in 2021 when he was still alive but dealing with cancer, and he remembers him well. He can't forget him, really. He called him the most pure evil characters he had come across in his police career, and in his book he actually dedicated a chapter to him and called him New Zealand's answer to Charles Manson, which, I don't know, that might be a little over the top, I don't know, but a couple of people sort of called him Charles Manson, actually. It's not just Bell, but even as David Barnett ended up giving evidence against him in the Van Dijvenbeerden case, and he too sort of said, oh, he thinks he's Charles Manson.
3: Well, part of Charles Manson is he got other people to do his duty work. And I know that when he was in jail, James Wilson tried to get another cellmate to take responsibility for the murder. Is that correct?
4: Yeah, he was passing notes between cells, trying to give this guy information so that he could say that, oh no, it was me, I did it, I was the murderer. And the guy was going to do it, and his reward for that was going to be a filthy few patch. But in the end, the deal fell through and the guy ended up giving evidence against him. So it didn't happen. But yeah, what was quite remarkable about that case was that David Barnett, his best mate and sergeant-at-arms, actually turned and gave evidence against him in that trial. And probably the reason for that, according to the police I spoke to, was that Barnett had gone out with Joanne van Dievenbergen previously and you know, was still very fond of her and just, you know, hated the fact that his gang president had murdered her. And so, you know, somewhere in there he found his morals and you know, decided to give evidence against it, which is a big deal in the gang world, obviously, you know, to go against your president, that's huge.
3: Especially since when I was reading your piece, it said career criminals are even terrified of him. What I do find interesting is the family of Joanne, they've actually kept going to the parole board, they've fronted up to keep him behind bars. That's huge. What has that experience been like for them?
4: Yeah, it's amazing. And so Christine Henderson and her husband Brett Henderson have for many years been going to parole hearings. He first got his first parole hearing was, I believe, 2014, and he's had several since then. And they go along each time, or Zoom in, I'm not sure whether it's in person or Zoom, but they don't actually see Wilson directly, but they give evidence to the parole board. And they're determined to keep him behind bars because they sincerely believe that if he gets out, he'll kill again. And, you know, they're even worried that he'll go after them. So very courageous on their part. But according to Christine, you know, she wants to do it for her sister's memory and keep her memory alive and get justice for her and keep him behind bars where she believes he belongs. His parole hearings, there haven't been any for about 5 years since their conviction on the Red Fox Tavern murder. Those were all put on hold. But now that he's been acquitted of that, he presumably will be eligible for parole again and those hearings will start up again. And so the poor Hendersons will have to go along and start their vigil again.
3: How have they reacted to the Supreme Court's ruling on this? Because that must be a huge blow to them.
4: Yeah, they're devastated because they were thrilled at the time when the guilty verdict came through and then 5 years later to hear that, no, it's overturned is obviously devastating for them. They can't understand it. They don't know why. You know, they followed the Red Fox Tavern case quite closely. And Christine, she's a fighter and she says, don't worry, I'll keep fighting this, you know, to keep them behind bars.
3: Former police detective turned investigator Tim McKinnell was hired by the team defending James Wilson. In the past, Tim has played a central role in the successful campaigns to overturn the wrongful convictions of Taina Pora and Alan Hall. He spoke to Morning Report last week about the Supreme Court's latest ruling.
12: Tell me your response to the Supreme Court quashing of these convictions.
13: Relief, and as it often is in these types of cases, just really relieved that that what I think is the right decision has finally been made.
12: As the Supreme Court tells us, the case was entirely circumstantial. There was no direct evidence putting them there, right?
13: That's right, and that was one of the major flaws in the case, and I think that the Supreme Court has made that quite clear. You know, it's important to note that when you are charged with a serious crime decades after the event, it is incredibly difficult to defend yourself, and that was one of the challenges that both Mr. Wilson and Mr. Hoggard faced. Because the case was unsolved, there were rumours and gossip floating around for decades, and sometimes those rumours and gossip, and I've seen it in other cases, become really problematic in terms of contamination of witnesses.
3: James was always a hot favourite for the Red Fox Tavern murder. Why wasn't there an arrest made earlier? What's your understanding on that?
4: Basically, there just wasn't enough evidence. For many, many years, the police investigated, reviewed and reviewed the case several times and had reinvestigations. And it wasn't until, I think, about 2017 or around then that they finally felt that they had enough evidence to charge Wilson and his former associate, Hoggard. And yeah, as it turns out, according to the Supreme Court, there still wasn't enough evidence.
3: So for James, he's physically changed since his younger days. Looking at the photos in your piece, how did he used to look, Tony, compared to how he presents himself today?
4: He was a scary looking individual back in the day. He had long hair and he had tattoos on his forehead saying forever filthy, as well as a swastika in the middle of his forehead. And yeah, so he certainly looked the part. But during his long spell in prison, he's actually had those tattoos removed. So he actually has got a grey beard now, looks like a sort of a dapper gentleman, really, in some way. You wouldn't know. He's had a complete transformation. I think I said in my piece that he's almost got a Father Christmas look about him. But Christine Henderson says, don't be fooled. You look into those eyes and you see pure evil.
3: Weirdly, or interestingly, he came from a very good family. I mean, what was his upbringing like for someone to turn out like this?
4: Yeah, he came from a good Catholic family in Rotorua, and I think there was about five of them. Most of them went on to be successful members of the public, and he went to a Catholic high school. He was actually in the same class as Mike Bush, the former New Zealand Police Commissioner, and other police officers remember him from school as well. But so I know it's a cliche, but he really was a black sheep of the family. I don't think there was anything about his family life that sent him in that direction, but he just went the gang path, as some people do, and I think it was a surprise to his family, certainly, that he became such a ruthless criminal.
3: Do you think, you know, after all this time and the fact that he's physically changed his appearance, do you think he's potentially a changed man?
4: Oh, you've always got to give him the benefit of the doubt. Christine Henderson and Brett Henderson would say, no, don't be fooled. He's just putting this on. He knows the system. He's just trying to game the system. But, you know, the way our system works is that these people get a chance to turn their lives around, and eventually he will have to be released. Can't keep him behind bars forever, I wouldn't think. And he's failed several times before the parole board. Actually, at one point he was incarcerated in Christchurch and was getting out to go and work at a golf course in a bowling club. He was actually, you know, mingling with the people at those clubs. So I don't know if they knew about his background, but he's had prison release, things like that. And eventually probably will get out, I suppose. So let's hope he's been rehabilitated and he says he's a changed man. Who knows? Maybe he is.
3: What happens now, Tony?
4: So now he's still in prison for the Joanne van Dyvenbeen murder and presumably will have another parole hearing at some point. I don't think anything's scheduled yet. But there's no retrial for the Red Fox Tavern murder, so he's home and hosed on that one.
14: Detective Superintendent Dave Lynch says police will carefully review the judgment. He acknowledged today's rulings would be especially difficult for Chris Bush's family, who have lived with the consequences of the crime for almost four decades. And a blow too to Bush's widow Gay, who had said after the 2021 convictions that the family finally had closure and could move forward. Lawyers for Wilson have welcomed the ruling. They had argued there was never a legitimate case against the two men and described the prosecution as a wrongful conviction.
4: It was, you know, quite a fascinating story to investigate, just looking into someone's background like that goes back so far, back to when he was a kid and, you know, doing petty crimes and then getting worse and worse and worse. And, you know, just how much fear that he instilled in people, police, fellow criminals. That was the sort of the overwhelming thing that came through, was how many people were fearful of him. He's in his late 60s now, so whether he's still a fearful character, I don't know. But as Christine Henderson said, there'll be nothing wrong with his trigger finger when he gets out.
3: That's it for today. The Detail is a newsroom production supported by RNZ and New Zealand On Air. Thank you to Tony Wall and Alexia Russell. This episode was produced by Gwen McClure and engineered by Phil Binge. I'm Amanda Gillies. Matiwa.
2: Thank you, Amanda. And The Detail is back again tomorrow morning. RNZ National, it is coming up to 19 minutes to 11.
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2: Well, tonight we are hearing the news that legendary New Zealand actor Sir Sam Neill has died, surrounded by his family in St Vincent's Hospital in Sydney, suddenly, unexpectedly. And our thoughts are with his family and our thoughts are with his friends, and we are all recalling different things about Sir Sam Neill, and sharing them this evening. Thank you to everyone who has been texting in and emailing, people remembering things from their time with Sam on film sets and the like, remembering how he has intercepted our lives in so many countless ways. So we've been looking for different pieces of music to play, and we've come across this. It's called Don't Look Back, from the 1977 film Sleeping Dogs.

that was haunted by your ghost. I had to leave, though it's hard to believe that it's ended up this way.

From the 1977 film Sleeping Dogs, that was Don't Look Back. Now we have episode 13 of Malcolm and Juliet by Bernard Beckett. Malcolm's filming at the Merry Mediterranean isn't working out. He's seen church services with more sexual undertone until Kevin asks Charlotte if she'd like to have sex with him.

0: Charlotte? Kevin reddened at the sound of his own voice and the pregnant silence that followed. Would you like to have sex with me? Jaws dropped. Carefully held expressions slipped right away. On the other side of the room, the sounds of chewing were suspended.
1: Go, Kev, Brian muttered.
0: Malcolm closed in on Charlotte's reply, torn between the filmmaker's instinct for action and his own heartsick desire that she decline. Well, actually, Kevin, I'm saving myself for someone rather special. And with that, Charlotte turned again directly to the camera and gave an unmistakable smile. Malcolm felt his throat turn dry and he gulped down a pained lungful of unspeakable excitement. Juliet, whose eye was still firmly on the television prize, took the opportunity to crank the tension up a notch. Actually, Charlotte, I wouldn't bother with Malcolm if I was you. Our attempts at sex haven't been all that successful. How could she say that? There, to everyone. Setting loose his most horrible secret to mutate and spread with the speed of a virus.
2: You and him?
0: Brian's disbelief was plain. Well, bugger me. Actually, Kevin, Charlotte paused while the offering of a tear formed in her eye. Actually, I think I have changed my mind. Yes, I would be delighted to have sex with you. Right now, in fact. Where shall we go?
1: Here, kid boy, Brian offered, digging his hand into his pocket and producing a key. It's for the caravan. I don't suppose I'm going to be needing it.
0: Charlotte stood, and Kevin followed suit, and the two of them walked slowly, nervously, towards the door.
1: How could you do that? Malcolm demanded of Juliet. How could you tell everybody?
3: Think about it, Malcolm. Come on, you know what you have to do now.
1: What?
3: Take the camera and follow them.
1: What?
3: Just do it.
0: And perhaps because he was too numb to think it through, or perhaps because instinctively he knew Juliet was right, Malcolm unscrewed the camera from the tripod, checked the battery, and prepared for the chase.
1: Looks like it's just you and me now,
0: he heard Brian tell Juliet as he slung the camera bag over his shoulder. Yes, came her reply, but that's not a reason. It wasn't reason that compelled Malcolm and his camera to pursue the unlikely couple. In part, it was curiosity too, a chance to look and learn. And then there was that inexplicable human addiction to pain. If this really was going to happen, that worst thing imaginable, if Charlotte really was going to allow herself to be swept along by another's wave, then Malcolm would watch it. Watch it, record it, play it again, 1,000 times over until the pain quit the body through pure exhaustion. Luckily for Malcolm, he had a fair idea where the two of them were headed. A group of enterprising lads had clubbed together and paid the annual hire fee for a clapped-out caravan at the local holiday park. For a sum, you could buy a copy of the key, as Alex Winter, the chair of the shagging committee, had explained. In fact, Alex, who Malcolm strongly suspected was more spectator than player, had even slipped a key to Malcolm in case he wanted to do some filming. So Malcolm ran on, hoping he could get back to the house, pick up the key and cut across to the caravan before the lovers-to-be arrived. He approached from the rear, stopped outside the awning, and listened. He could hear nothing and figured they hadn't yet arrived. That, or they'd performed the operation with admirable efficiency and were now both fast asleep. Malcolm zipped open the outside door and crept inside. The awning was furnished with nothing more than a half-deflated air bed, two thin sleeping bags, and a foldaway chair. The caravan itself, which the key did indeed fit, was just as basic. Malcolm, aware that time was running out, considered his options. There weren't many. He unpinned the curtain at the window facing the awning and folded back a corner to create a small peephole.
1: He then unbuttoned the canvas storm flap hanging down from the caravan floor and rolled beneath it. He waited. He heard Charlotte first. The sound of her voice tightened his stomach and made his eyes dry and scratchy.
0: Yeah, this must be it. The key works.
1: Malcolm felt the floor above him rock with their weight and heard the door close behind them. He rolled straight out and pointed his camera at the small gap. The light inside was poor, and the camera struggled to find its focus. The grainy picture that finally emerged showed Kevin and Charlotte still fully clothed, somewhere between sitting and lying, joined only at the lips and barely moving, like a still from an early silent movie. Malcolm hardly knew Kevin, but in that frozen moment he felt a hatred for him that was startling in its purity. Charlotte broke free and stood up. Even in the half-light, she was beautiful. Malcolm bit his lip to distract the pain. "Well, suppose I should take this off," Charlotte said, reaching for the strap of her dress. Malcolm's lip began to bleed. Behind Charlotte, Kevin's face travelled from uncertainty to terror, passing through a small town called Torment on the way.
3: "No, don't," Kevin called out, rather too loudly. "There's something I should tell you. It isn't you, but it's just, well, I don't really want to do this."
0: "Oh."
1: The relief on Charlotte's face was obvious.
3: "Well, that's okay, actually, because neither do I."
0: "Oh, right.
3: Good.
0: Yeah."
1: They were sitting again on the edge of the bed, grinning awkwardly in the direction of the camera. It was a lovely shot.
0: "So, what were you going to tell me then?" Charlotte asked.
1: Kevin paused.
0: "Well, you see, I only said I wanted to have sex with you to impress Brian."
1: "I thought so."
0: "No, I don't think you understand." Kevin's features contorted as if he was physically giving birth to each word. "I wanted to impress him because, well, I'm in love with him. I'm in love with Brian."
1: A small breeze passed through the campsite, causing the caravan to give a small shudder of delight. Malcolm almost dropped the camera.
0: "Oh, but..."
1: Charlotte was struggling to find a sentence to fit the occasion.
0: "But Brian's such a prick. You must be able to do better than him."
3: "No, sorry. Your business."
0: "You won't tell, will you?"
3: "No, of course not.
0: I'm waiting for the right moment, you see. I don't think he's ready yet."
3: "So, what's your big secret then?"
0: "Well, okay, I suppose I owe you. The thing is, I only came here because I was so angry about what Juliet said about her and Malcolm. You see, I'm in love with Malcolm."
1: Malcolm dropped the camera.
0: "What was that?"
3: "Hey, it's...
0: what the...
3: Malcolm?"
1: Malcolm struggled to retreat, but Kevin had already rushed out and taken hold of one end of the camera. Malcolm's elation at Charlotte's confession was quickly drowning in the tide of a pervert's embarrassment. He did the only thing he could do in the circumstances. He let go of the camera, turned, and ran. Malcolm was still running when he reached his house. He climbed the stairs quickly, unsure whether he would go straight to his computer and email Charlotte his grovelling apology or opt for bed, where he could, on the strength of her professed love for him, end the day with a satisfying wank. On opening his bedroom door, he realised concentrating on either task would be difficult. Juliet was sitting on his bed, looking uncommonly pleased with the world. "Let myself in." Camille was on the phone. "Hope you don't mind." It was one of those days that didn't know when to quit.
0: "So, did you get it?"
1: "Get what?"
0: "Syphilis. What do you think? The two of them on tape. The sex. Did you get it?"
3: "We should watch it now. Go on. Go and get the tape."
2: There's been a bit of a problem there."
0: "What sort of problem?" So Malcolm told the tale, every painful and sordid detail. He lingered over Charlotte's revelation and hurried past his own departure, but Juliet zoomed straight in on the key point. You have to get the tape back then. You understand that, don't you? Go on, go round there now to Kevin's place, I'll wait here. He's not going to give it back though, is he? So make him. How? I thought you were meant to be clever. Think of something. Well, he might do it if Brian asked him to, and Brian might do that if he thought you'd have sex with him in return. Hey, I'm not the one who lost the tape. You have sex with Kevin if that's what it's going to take. Kevin's a one-man guy, Malcolm reminded her. He loves Brian. Maybe it doesn't matter that much anyway, he tried. Of course it matters. Juliet's nostrils flared with rage. I need that money. Okay then, Malcolm said, because he had seen her angry once before at a kickboxing tournament, and he knew he had to calm her. I'll go to Kevin's, and I'll try to get the tape back. But I wouldn't hold my breath. I'm not exactly in the strongest of bargaining positions. So bluff, Juliet ordered. I'll try...

Stephen Lovett reading episode 13 of Malcolm and Juliet by Bernard Beckett, and you can hear the penultimate episode at the same time tomorrow. Well, like you, I am endeavouring to get my head and my heart around the news that Sir Sam Neill has died. Our thoughts are with his family and his friends. My social media feeds are chocker with people's incredible tributes, and I just want to share this quickly. From Tor Fraser, filmmaker, Sam championed me and so many of us right from the start. He changed my life by his example and his actions. Here's a little music from 1990. Sam Neill, John Clark starred in the Australian black comedy romance Death in Brunswick. Here's Split Ends, I Got You.

0: RNZ News at 11. Kia ora, good evening. I'm Mark Leishman. Sam Neill, the actor, producer and director famed for his leading roles in Jurassic Park, has died at the age of 78. The news was announced in a statement by his family, who described his death in Sydney as sudden and unexpected. He had leading roles in numerous films, including The Piano. Here's the BBC's Colin Paterson.
1: You can see the standing that he has held in, that the Australian Prime Minister straight out there with a tribute writing, Sam Neill starred in so many beloved Australian stories, and he earned a special place in Australian hearts. Wry and dry, thoughtful and laconic, Sam fought illness with the same dignity, humour and conviction that gave strength to his every performance. I think if we look at 1 year, it kind of sums up Sam Neill, because in 1993 he starred as Dr. Alan Grant in Jurassic Park, this enormous blockbuster.
0: The head of Transporting New Zealand says good employers will have their own checks in place to make sure their truck drivers are safe. Dom Kalassi's comments come after the transport agency said 650 drivers will need to resit their licence, about half of them for heavy vehicles. That's the result of an ongoing investigation by NZTA, in which almost two dozen driver testing officers have been stood down or suspended. Dom Kalassi says the industry body advises trucking companies to do their own checks.
2: A lot of decent companies will have a driver trainer, or someone else in the fleet could take that person, just sit beside them and satisfy themselves.
0: Dom Kalassi says there are about 375,000 heavy vehicle licence holders in New Zealand. Iran says it's attacked US military bases in Jordan, Bahrain and Kuwait, as well as radar systems in Oman, as it seeks to assert its control over the Strait of Hormuz. The Iranian barrage followed extensive US strikes on Iran overnight. The BBC's Barbara Platt-Asher is in Jerusalem.
3: What we've seen over the past couple of days is that the Iranians have been expanding their targets. They had until recently been focusing mostly on Kuwait and Bahrain, but now we've had, I think this is maybe the third time they have fired at Jordan, something they really haven't done very much at all during the war and after, so they're really wanting to send the message that they see this as a very serious issue, and they're digging in with their version of how they should be in charge of the strait.
0: The Building Trade Association is raising concerns about possible changes to the way school building projects are tendered. The sector is already under pressure, with more than 550 fewer building and construction firms at the end of 2025 than the year before. Malcolm Fleming from the Certified Builders told Morning Report proposed changes by the Ministry of Education could make a tough situation worse. He says it would reduce the number of builders that can bid for ministry contracts from 190 to about one dozen, leaving only the largest firms eligible. The Ministry of Education says no decisions have been made. A woman who witnessed a rescue on Mount Taranaki says she had turned back on her intended walk because conditions were so tough. A climber was airlifted from Taranaki Maunga on Saturday afternoon after being injured on ice and taken to New Plymouth Hospital in a serious condition. Florence, who's from Wellington, says her group was on an easy walk but had turned back due to snow and ice on the track. She was resting when she watched the rescue helicopter winch a person off the mountain. Three trampers were also rescued from Taranaki Maunga on Sunday, two of them with serious injuries. And the office of US Senator Mitch McConnell has revealed a fall is behind his lengthy stay in hospital. The ABC's William Howard Evans reports.
4: Mitch McConnell was spotted being taken to hospital on the 14th of June, but a lack of communication from his office about the senator's health has sparked a flurry of speculation about his condition. In today's statement, the 84-year-old staff say he was briefly unconscious when he was first taken to hospital and has undergone a number of tests to try and determine what led to his fall. They say he's also been treated for mild pneumonia and is now in a rehabilitation facility. The statement comes on the heels of the unexpected death of his fellow Republican Senator Lindsey Graham, sparking a special election in August.
0: And that's the news.
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0: And the short forecast until midnight Tuesday for Northland, Auckland and Coromandel, partly cloudy with a few showers, clearing tomorrow afternoon and becoming fine. Waikato to Wellington, also the Bay of Plenty and Central High Country. Isolated showers turning to scattered rain overnight and gradually clearing to fine tomorrow afternoon and evening. For Gisborne to Wairarapa, generally fine with the odd shower from tomorrow morning. For Nelson and Marlborough, mostly cloudy with isolated showers turning to rain for a time this evening and overnight. Canterbury, mostly fine with scattered rain in the high country, clearing overnight, but returning tomorrow afternoon. Otago and Southland, mainly fine. Showers developing about the south coast tomorrow morning, spreading elsewhere in the afternoon. Buller to Fiordland, also Stewart Island. Periods of rain or showers, heavy, possibly thundery at times. And for the Chatham Islands, partly cloudy with isolated showers tomorrow, turning to rain late in the evening. 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It is nearly 7 minutes past 11, and our next bulletin will be with Vicky Mackay at midnight.
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8: Kia ora koutou, ko Susanna Leiatawa tēnei. Great to have your company on Nights this evening. It's been a sad evening as we hear the news and busily try to get our heads and hearts around Sir Sam Neill dying earlier today and his family sharing that information with us. And I wanted to share this tribute because tributes are flowing right, left and centre as we would expect. And there's such, I don't know, I find comfort in hearing your words, hearing others' words right now. Equity New Zealand joins our New Zealand acting community and Sir Sam Neill's friends and whānau in mourning his death in Australia today. Sir Sam was a master of his craft and generous in his support of many New Zealand actors. His long career and his advocacy for social and environmental causes was recognised by Equity New Zealand in 2019 when he was awarded the Lifetime Achievement Award. Sir Sam, a union member since 1979, used his speech to talk about the importance of unions in setting standards and supporting actors. And so it goes. My feed on Instagram is full of all of your beautiful tributes. And so as we head towards midnight with this beautiful program from Mark Rogers in National Babylon, I just wish you all a peaceful evening and may we all find calm in this sad time.
9: Well, hello. It's Nashville

JJ Cale with Call the Doctor, opening up this week's Nashville Babylon with me, Mark Rogers. Welcome aboard, people, and thank you very much for tuning in. And, yeah, Mr. Cale, a very kind of calming, sublime way to kick things off this week, because I think we can have a bit of a kind of, well, lighten the mood a bit, because let's face it, it's been quite a year so far, hasn't it? For all sorts of different reasons. There's been a bit too much rock and rolling and various other things. So, yeah, we're going to, as I said, kind of slow things down this week and have a show dedicated to one or two calming pieces of music, kicking off with this lot.

All the way from England, just there was the Smoke Fairies with Hotel Room, and ahead of the Fairies, or whatever they want to be called, was the one and only Beth Orton with She Cries Your Name. And as I said at the top of all those, we're going to keep things fairly calm this week, carrying on with Mr. Rai Kuda.

Raikouda, just there with The Prodigal Son. And last week, I think it was, I played Mick Jagger doing a memo from Turner from the performance movie soundtrack with Rai on guitar. And that got me into all sorts of trouble with the Raikouda collection. I've been playing him virtually non-stop this week. And yeah, when I was putting this week's show together, I thought, man, I've got to get into that one. So fingers crossed you enjoyed that one. And fingers crossed you're going to enjoy this from Bonnie Prince Billy.

That was Barney Prince Billy with I See a Darkness. Now, do you know what? I don't think there's enough songs with whistling featured in them these days. I have no idea why. Have we lost the art of whistling, dear people? Well, I tell you what, Bobby Charles soon.

From his self-titled album, that was Bobby Charles with Small Town Talk. And guys, if you haven't got that record, it's called Bobby Charles, funnily enough, dig it out. It's one of the greatest ever recorded, you know, featuring various members of the band, Dr. John, obviously Bobby Charles himself, who was one of the great songwriters. See you later, alligator, don't you know? And various others. And as I said, go and find it. If you haven't got it, it's an essential part of anyone's decent record collection. Right, where are we? Yes, I tell you what, before we go any further, I should say if you want to find out about songs played, track listings, album titles and what have you, get on rnz.co.nz, look out for the Nashville Babylon page, and all the information should be there, as well as a way to press a button or two to listen to this show and previous episodes from the dim and distant past at your leisure. Right, we haven't had anything from the Stanley Brothers for a long time, so yeah, let's go for this.

The Stanley Brothers with Who Will Sing For Me. Right, Dolly Parton. Lots of requests for Dolly for various reasons and from certain people without naming names, but you know who you are. So after, well, you know, kind of working my way through the collection, I thought we should get into this one.

couple of great tracks there back to back. You just had David Bowie with a fantastic take on Ron Davis's track, It Ain't Easy. And I tell you what, one day I will play the Ron Davis original. I'll find that because I know I've got it somewhere in the collection. And yeah, ahead of Mr. Bowie was Miss Dolly Parton with Down From Dover. Now, Emmy Lou Harris, who has recently kind of said farewell to live performance, performing rather, which is a great, great shame. But, you know, I can't blame her. Big fan of Emmy's, as you well know. So I wanted to get a track in this week and decided to go for this one.

Oh man, that is such a fantastic song. Red Dirt Girl, and that came courtesy of one of the greatest singers of all time, Emmylou Harris. So we are towards the back end of the show and we've got time for a few more tracks. And I tell you what, talking of great singers and amazing writers, how about this from Guy Clark?

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Dress sexy at my funeral.

couple of tracks there back to back, bringing us towards the back end of this week's show. You just had Smog with Dress Sexy at My Funeral, and ahead of Smog was the one and only Guy Clark with possibly the greatest love song ever written, Magnolia Wind. So, as I said at the top of the show, we've been kind of keeping it fairly calm this week on Nashville Babylon for all sorts of reasons. But I tell you what, I thought we may as well close off with something that will, I don't know, raise the temperature a bit.

0: RNZ News at midnight. Morena, good morning. I'm Vicky Mackay. Sir Ian Taylor has praised Sam Neill as a true New Zealander. The Jurassic Park actor's family announced his death in Sydney early yesterday evening, about 1800, 6 o'clock New Zealand time. Sir Ian describes learning about the passing of his friend.
1: He'll be sorely missed. Like everyone saying, I thought he'd overcome the cancer. I saw him just, you know, a few weeks ago at the airport, and I just thought, oh, you know, so cool. And when you rang me today, I just had to pull over.
0: Sir Ian says Sam Neill proves you don't have to stop being a New Zealander to be a citizen of the world. Sam Neill was 78. Jordan's military says it shot down four Iranian missiles as the US and Iran make conflicting claims about whether the Strait of Hormuz is open. The ABC's Patricia Tiano has more.
2: Jordan, which hosts military forces and aircraft, says the damage resulted in zero casualties or material damage. It comes as missile alert sirens sound twice in Bahrain and follows comments from Kuwait, which says it's been intercepting hostile fire after a weekend of attacks between the U.S. and Iran stretching across the wider Middle East. The U.S. military says it's hit dozens of sites and that Iran doesn't control the Strait of Hormuz, a suggestion Iran has vehemently rejected. Iran and the U.S. are nearly at the midway point of a 60-day interim deal, meant to set up talks for a permanent end to the war. Negotiations increasingly becoming more uncertain.
0: Back home, the foreign minister says China might say it's an act of provocation to join the Ocean of Peace Alliance, but New Zealand should not be fazed. Winston Peters has just returned from Japan, where he discussed China's missile test and says normalising such a test as regular activity is not acceptable. He confirmed New Zealand is in exploratory talks with Australia and Fiji about joining their military alliance. Mr. Peters says New Zealand supports peace, but not at any price. A Wairarapa-based Fonterra supplier says farmers already facing high costs are hoping milk prices will bounce back. The cooperative has announced a 50-cent drop. That's a 50-cent drop in its farmgate milk price at the midpoint of the 26-27 season. It comes on the back of three consecutive price drops at global dairy auctions. Fonterra's Farmer Council Chairman John Stevenson says farmers won't want to see the price drop any further as it will put pressure on their businesses. Papua New Guinea Corrections has confirmed that three prisoners have been killed in the Western Highlands while attempting an escape. The inmates, who are understood to be on remand, scaled the fence at Baisu Prison. Johnny Blades reports.
3: Three of the inmates were shot dead in the pursuit by correctional services yesterday afternoon. Five others were critically injured and a further two remain at large. Correctional Services Headquarters Deputy Commissioner David Suagu says that attempted prison escapes are typical during this time of year. But he also says infrastructure at Baizu is in a state of disrepair, which likely made the escape possible. Meanwhile, local media reported last week that 38 inmates broke out of Karawat Prison in East New Britain province and were still at large.
0: Back home, we're going to Russia. Russia's security service says it's foiled two large-scale Ukrainian drone attacks on remote military air bases, one in the Urals and the other in the Far East by the Chinese border. The FSB says Ukrainian intelligence officers used balloons and drones to deliver containers full of sophisticated strike drones along with mobile ground control stations into Russia. And Vietnamese police have arrested the captain of a speedboat that capsized near the southern island of Phu Quoc on Saturday, killing 15 Indian tourists. Local reports say conditions had been rough at the time, but other vessels were also sailing. One report says several people who went overboard were seen drifting at sea without life jackets. In sport, Black Caps pace bowler Matt Fisher hopes a New Zealander chasing a target in today's second one-day international against the West Indies in Guyana. Fisher made his cricketing debut in the 50-over format in New Zealand's 7-wicket loss at the Province Stadium against the Windies venue yesterday. He says bowling conditions are most helpful early on in Guyana and that match is due to start at 6:30 this morning New Zealand time. And that's the news.
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0: Now we have a little bit of weather. There is a bit of weather about, particularly in the South Island, beginning with a short forecast from Met Service to midnight Ratu Tuesday, the 14th of July. Northland to Waitomo, including Coromandel and Bay of Plenty, scattered rain with possible heavy falls, spreading eastwards this morning, clearing and becoming mainly fine during the afternoon and evening. Taranaki to Wellington, also the central high country, scattered morning rain, then mainly fine. Showers for Taranaki and Horowhenua southwards at night. Tairawhiti, Gisborne to Wairarapa, partly cloudy, isolated showers clearing south of Gisborne this morning. To Nelson and Marlborough, there is rain before dawn, then it's mainly fine. Canterbury, you're mostly fine, but there are periods of rain. They're spreading north through the high country from afternoon. And I'll have more to say on that in some weather, not warnings, but they are weather watches we have. Otago and Southland, you're mainly fine, but there are showers about the south coast this morning and a period of rain everywhere from afternoon, becoming fine in the evening. Buller to Fiordland, also Stewart Island, periods of rain with heavy falls and possible squally thunderstorms. Chatham Islands partly cloudy with rain from late evening. Now the heavy rain and strong winds for central areas of the South Island are because of an active front which is preceded by a strong northwest flow. It's expected to move across the South Island today, bringing periods of heavy rain and possible thunderstorms to western areas of the South Island and potentially severe gales in the east. There are watches in place. Now, in all of these watches, there's a moderate chance of an upgrade to a warning, which is why I'm reading them out. They're rain watches, not warnings yet. But for the ranges of the Westland District from 2 this morning until 9 o'clock tonight, Tuesday night, periods of heavy rain with thunderstorms possible. Note the rain easing from the south during Tuesday evening, but again, the moderate chance of an upgrade. Headwaters of the Canterbury Lakes and Rivers south of Arthur's Pass from 3 this morning until 9 o'clock Tuesday night. Again, periods of heavy rain with thunderstorms possible. The rainfall amounts may approach warning criteria within 20 k's east of the main divide. And again, rain easing from the south during the evening. There's a strong wind watch also for Canterbury High Country from 10 this morning until 10 at night. Northwest winds may approach severe gale in exposed places. Please note the winds easing from the south during Tuesday evening, but there is a moderate chance of an upgrade to a warning. The Canterbury Plains inland of State Highway 1 between the Selwyn and Rangitata Rivers. In the 5 hours from midday to 5 p.m. Tuesday, northwest winds may approach severe gale. Just bear those in mind. They're watches and for both rain and wind. They're not warnings yet, but that depends on the amount that falls or the amount, the strength of the blow. We'll find out more as it comes to hand. It's coming up to 9 minutes past midnight on the program this morning. We start with Media Watch at around 12:15, perhaps a little after. Today, Media Watch looks at how the biggest survey of global news habits says more people now pick social media platforms than actual news outlets for news, and more of us are watching news on them rather than reading it. Also, point scoring, headline-hungry politicians undermining trust in news. Inside Science from the BBC today, we one step closer, are we, to creating life in a lab? And then at 2:15, this differs from our advertised programme, we have The Conversation from the BBC this week. At 2:15, women from Argentina and the UK discuss their mission to talk about the widely misunderstood condition of Tourette syndrome. That's The Conversation on the BBC. Episode 8 of Butler's Ringlet by Laurence Fernley, read by Matthew Chamberlain today. And then that's after 3. And then at 3:30, our BBC Health Check with Claudia Hammond. When we go to June the 24th, when those twin earthquakes hit Venezuela, and in the weeks since, the healthcare system has been overwhelmed with need, as you can imagine. as we can barely imagine, actually, on that scale, with thousands missing, presumed dead. That's our BBC Health Check at 3:30. 20 past four or thereabouts, from 1975 to 1980, an estimated 20,000 immigrant workers protested against rent hikes and living conditions in the French hostels known as foyers. Witness history today, the immigrant workers who refused to pay rent in the 1970s France. And then the detail comes along at 4:30, the callous, cruel, ultraviolet man linked to one of New Zealand's most infamous murders has now had his conviction overturned. That is the detail, and the detail takes that to hand at 4:30 today. In between all of that, we'll play some good music. We have Delaney Davidson not too far away, Eleni Mandel, Kane Strang and Aretha Franklin, I can see on the lineup in this first hour. But before we start, I must pay homage to the late Sir Nigel John Durnett Sam Neill. That's how he was born, Nigel John Durnett. He adopted the Sam Neill, who died suddenly and unexpectedly yesterday afternoon in Sydney. And as you know, he was 78, because the tributes are flowing for New Zealand's biggest international star. And as I read the Media Watch interview this morning, or intro this morning, and it's looking at how the biggest survey of global news habits now says more people now pick social media platforms than actual news outlets for news. And it made me think of the breaking of Sam's death, because it was issued to me via social media, a friend who saw it on social media, and I immediately went to a news platform to make absolutely sure that it was correct, and it was absolutely correct. It was live across the BBC, it's on CNN, it is around the world, and obviously on RNZ News and local news bulletins as well. But my initial instinct is to always, always go to a trustworthy news source to confirm these things, because it's really easy to get it wrong. And in the case of a sudden and unexpected death, you stand the chance of really, really causing mayhem and chaos and a lot of unexpected and unneeded sadness if you are incorrect. Sam Neill played 155 roles in that 50-year-long career. After his acclaimed debut as a film actor in the 1977 hit Sleeping Dogs, and then, of course, it was Death in Brunswick with Fred

the arts in New Zealand. He was a good one of the good guys, completely unaffected by Hollywood and all its trauma, despite the fact that he graced big screens and small. My favourite character out of all the things he ever did, probably because he worked with another man with great bones, was his chief inspector, Chester Campbell, on the TV hit Peaky Blinders with Cillian Murphy. And born in County Omagh, he was in Northern Ireland. Sam emigrated to New Zealand at the age of 7. He had a New Zealand father. He was born in 1947. So you can understand, and I think I heard him say that he had his Northern Irish accent bashed out of him by New Zealand school children and had to relearn that accent for Peaky Blinders with Cillian Murphy. And he learned it from the likes of Liam Neeson, no lesser luminary than him. But on a very personal note, for all the joy he brought, there was so much love has been shared by so many people. I don't want to dwell because I know that it's going to be in the headlines throughout the morning and coming up tomorrow as well. But I would like to pay homage to him. Moi mai rā, Sam. Thank you for your generous mahi. It's 15 minutes past midnight on RNZ National 101 FM. Coming up shortly, our first cab off the rank is Media Watch, but first some music.

0: Eleni Mandel, like dreamers do, from her 2014 album Let's Fly a Kite. And before that, Delaney Davidson, our own Delaney Davidson, the singer-songwriter from Littleton, who's touring around New Zealand at the moment with his guitar. Strange I Know, from his 2018 album Shining Day. Coming up to 20 minutes past midnight, I just have to say good morning and thank you to June, who wanted to pass on her respect. Also, someone has said, huge ambassador Sam for New Zealand wool, the advantages of sheep over tractors, and posted a great joke on X that he made a suit from scratch, having woven the tweed himself. Eat your heart out, Daniel Day-Lewis, it said. Fantastic death in Brunswick alongside the equally wonderful John Clark, the late Fred Dagg as well. Can you imagine the party they could have together now? It's 20 minutes past midnight. Let us join Media Watch with Colin Peacock. This week he's looking at the problem of trust in the media and politicians undermining it. But first, how the popular platforms of big tech are taking over as the place we go for news.
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1: Turn left onto Karanaharpe Road. Signs for city centre.
3: Terrible.
1: Turn left onto Karanaharpe Road. Oh. Signs for city centre.
2: It makes you cringe a little bit, you know?
4: That was TVNZ's Māori Issues reporter Tianiwa Huri Hanganui driving around Auckland and unimpressed with the navigation voice on the Google Maps app mispronouncing Karangahape Road and other places with Māori names. And the reason that she was sharing that with One News at 6 viewers on Friday last week was that from this week, there's a new, improved and local voice available.
5: In 300 metres, turn left onto Karangahape Road, signs for city centre.
6: It's just incredible to hear our sacred place names be pronounced correctly for the first time.
4: Google country manager for New Zealand, Carolyn Rainsford there, who went on to explain on One News that Māori data sovereignty had combined with Google's AI principles to create this. And in this case, the IP was not Google's alone.
7: Te Taura Whiri Te Reo Māori, a key partner on the project, will also own the intellectual property rights.
6: And Google is actually, we're actually licensing the use of that data for the purposes of our text-to-speech model.
7: So the control of that data remains in the hands of Māori.
4: Interesting model and another example of big tech's global but very useful products adapting to local markets. But in the Sunday Star Times last weekend, a piece by reporter Amelia Wade painted a different picture of how Google operates here when it comes to local news. It was part of an ongoing Sunday Star Times series called Hooked, all about how big tech's popular products have become a huge part of our lives and habits, like it or not. And under the headline, Inside the Lobbying That Stalled New Zealand's Media Law, Amelia Wade lifted the lid on the behind-the-scenes negotiations with big tech companies and how Google pressured the government to drop the Fair Digital News Bargaining Bill. Now, that was the legislation that the current government inherited from the previous one, and it would have forced Google and Meta, effectively, to negotiate payments with local news publishers for their news, which Google has long distributed far and wide online. And in late 2024, Google hit the headlines here when it threatened to pull investment in news companies and even threatened to pull links to New Zealand news from Google search, something it had actually already done in Canada. And at the time, the former CEO of MediaWorks, Glenn Kine, told News Talk ZB that would be serious for the media here.
8: Yes, I do take it seriously, and I think it, you know, should they execute against that strategy, it'd be pretty devastating for the industry here. I think it's very important that both government and the industry here unite and align between a sort of common approach to what how they need to approach this negotiation with Google and indeed, you know, all other international news platforms.
4: And also reported at the time was Google's attempt to go over the head of the media minister and meet the prime minister. Well, that didn't happen, but the Fair Digital News Bargaining Bill stalled after that, and it's been shelved indefinitely since then. Now, clearly, Google has clout with the government and with the media, and because New Zealanders are such heavy users of their products, the media still need big tech's popular platforms to reach people with their content. And it's just the same all around the world. And just how much is clear in the biggest survey of news consumption in the world, the annual digital news report by the UK-based Reuters Institute for the Study of Journalism. This year, its research in 48 countries, sadly not including New Zealand, found that in 30 of them, including Australia, social media and video platforms have become the most popular way that people get their news, overtaking, for the first time, both television and news organisations' own websites and apps. And 30% said social media was their main way of getting the news, and increasingly, they're watching it rather than reading it. A majority of people in all 48 markets now watch online news and video weekly, while video consumption on publishers' own sites and apps fell by 5% last year alone. So what does all that then mean for our major news publishers trying to hold on to their audiences and stay in business? The Reuters Institute researcher in the UK, who zeroed in on this trend for this year's report, is New Zealander Dr. Craig T. Robertson.
3: It's a new world, but really talk to anybody. Is it really a new world? We've been living with social media forever. YouTube is 21 years old. But it's that crossover from, okay, it's majority social media now.
4: Is there a certain point you think where in, you know, mature commercial markets that you might be looking at where it really threatens news publishers that pretty much still rely on attracting users to their own sites and apps? If the trend continues and they're getting big audiences only really through other people's platforms like Facebook or Instagram or YouTube.
3: But what I see the risk as is sort of the hollowing out of the middle, sort of the middle ground players, the ones that aren't huge like the New York Times or the ones that are not like small and nimble enough, you know, but you know, like middle players that used to be sort of like mid-market city newspapers, things like that, are probably most at risk and are the ones you see collapsing pretty much around the world because the finances haven't been able to make sense. It's sort of advertising's all gone away because all the ads are on Facebook and via Amazon and Google. So that source is sort of gone and you have to sort of let it go at some point as a major source. So then it's subscription revenue. It's direct to audience.
4: Because here in New Zealand, we have the likes of The Post, Waikato Times and Press and their publisher trying to create individual mastheads and online subscriptions. That sort of thing, a lot of publishers would try to do now, put up their own paywalls. Harder to do if more people are getting their news via platforms and those platforms have pretty much free access. Is it an extra step then to convert them into subscribers if they're doing it on a platform completely free and offers them so much other stuff to occupy them?
3: For sure. And if you ask people in research for years and years, they'll just say they don't want to pay for news because I've had it for free forever. So why should I pay for it? And you can do the hard route and you can just force people. The Australians did that quite early on, just put up a lot of paywalls. It happened in Norway as well. The Nordic markets led first on this a lot. But convincing the people to go behind that paywall to pay when they've had free news for so long is a very difficult prospect. Why should someone pay for your Donald Trump story when they can get the same Donald Trump story from anywhere else? Like, what is the unique proposition that you're paying for? Is it the local coverage you're getting in-depth reporting on? There's a good model in Norway. There's a model in the French side of Canada where they actually bundle the local titles together as one bundle of publications that you can get access to for all of them. So 20 titles rather than just one. But there are these different models being worked out around the world that I think are quite interesting.
4: The other trend that you picked up and wrote about for this year's report was more news being produced and consumed in video form. So bold statement, but we're reading less news, watching more of it, you know, on online platforms. And the report specified it's phones. It's not sitting down and watching it on other screens. Do you think this also is something that would worry news publishers? Because, you know, they've heard about it before, haven't they? The pivot to video back in the 2010s, which ended up not being something that drove a whole lot of good news for their business.
3: Yeah, I mean, and I avoided saying the words pivot to video in anything I wrote. And the only time I actually wrote pivot to video was when I was talking about Instagram's business model and business strategy, because they have pivoted to video. And they are a source in their report of growth in news consumption on social media and also growth in video. So I know people are allergic to the pivot to video, so I'll just avoid the terminology. But I still wouldn't trust anything Facebook says, but Instagram seems to actually be doing something. You know, there's some people still watching BBC terrestrial broadcast. It's a very strong brand. And the trends have not been as stark in the UK when it comes to social media consumption, because traditional media has been able to hold on to its sort of prestige. You know, you've got newspapers that are 150 years old. You don't want to throw that sort of cachet away. But markets maybe that didn't have that, you're seeing heavy video consumption. But if you're in parts of Asia Pacific, it is tending towards the way, like Thailand is crazy when it comes to consumption of online news video.
4: Maybe New Zealand is somewhere in the middle of that. But then again, you've got the opposite of that, haven't you, with boomer age people and below actually also getting the habit. They've all got their smartphones and they're getting addicted to videos, often, you know, if it's news, often sort of shorter form stuff and stuff that's really difficult for publishers to make money by producing.
3: If you had a legacy public service broadcaster that was quite strong and a few like really like high-end long-standing newspapers, like New Zealand's got some pretty old newspapers and a good like public service broadcaster, same with Australia. So we see trends kind of more similar to the UK. It's older people hanging on to older traditions and older ways of consumption. But as they age out of our survey, that's another way for saying dying. Younger people will just come in with their habits, which they've only ever known from a world of social media and the internet. You know, if you're born in the year 2000, your whole life has been iPhones and stuff. So you can't expect that person's behavior to look any different than it currently is because they have not known any other world.
4: Indeed. And that's partly explains, I guess, why YouTube is becoming a kind of preeminent platform really for people consuming news. Interesting line in the report, though. So like many people are treating YouTube now as a video streamer akin to the likes of Netflix. It was kind of puzzled me because, you know, Netflix doesn't really do news. It's all about entertainment. It's not a comparison that feels natural to me just because of the free nature of YouTube and the fact that it's all just part of the Google universe and feeding off the same technology.
3: They operate on a streaming model. They see themselves as a company as more akin to Netflix than they do to Facebook. Netflix has also said this about YouTube because of the way they operate within like a streaming environment. So if you think of how you interact with a smart TV, you open up an app, you scroll through stuff and you pick something to watch. That's what you do on Netflix. It's what you do on Disney Plus, but it's also what you do on YouTube. And then they'll push YouTube Premium so you don't have to get the ads. That's definitely how they're seeing themselves. The average, Ofcom measured the average amount of time people were spending on YouTube a day. It was 50 minutes, 50 minutes. An hour of your evening on YouTube, it's a lot of time. So for news publishers, are you really going to get your stuff onto Netflix and Disney Plus? No, they don't care. YouTube might actually offer an opportunity because they've got the programmatic advertising that you can do sponsorship stuff. That's why I say there's sort of an opportunity there more so than anything else when you think of a smart TV environment, especially when it comes to YouTube, because it operates in a different space than a Facebook, than even a TikTok. So it'd be worth checking the metrics on like how many people are using or watching the thing via your company's app versus the YouTube. How you reach an audience is always been the difficult part of media, but is such fundamentally now the biggest difficulty in any media business is finding the audience and convincing them to come back.
4: Fascinating news from the UK just in recent days, Craig, where the UK government has proposed a plan to make trusted news sources more visible in people's social media feeds. Effectively, it would prioritise some public service media like BBC, ITV, although that's a commercial channel, Channel 4 in the UK, and potentially national and local news publishers as well.
3: Yeah, I've seen this, and it's, you know, the parameters of deciding who gets counted as sort of a good source, a reliable source, trustworthy source, is 10,000 different arguments about that. If the Sun or the Daily Mail gets excluded, like you're going to kick up a political firestorm. So do you have to keep them? But then what's the line? Where do you cut off GB News? Do you cut off, how far do you go in either direction source-wise? And then how do you make YouTube as a company, independent company situated in the US, agree to this? And the funny thing is that if you actually notice, if there's ever like a really big news story, like a earthquake or a mass shooting or something like that, you'll see pretty reliable news videos being boosted by YouTube itself because it already does it. So I don't know if this is just a solution in search of a problem, because what's the criteria for the news you promote the most? Do I trust the UK government to get it right? Because this age ID law thing that they've been doing is implemented in one of the worst ways I could think to implement a policy that it's such a mess.
4: Is that for the purpose of social media bans for under 16-year-olds?
3: Social media bans, but also the over 18s to access certain websites. It's a mess. And it's why I rely on my VPN. I'm on a VPN right now. Apparently, I'm in Miami.
4: Okay, good to know. That was Dr. Craig T. Robertson, research fellow at the Reuters Institute for the Study of Journalism. And the New Zealander is a key contributor to its annual Digital News Report, the world's largest study of global news consumption trends. And that full report is available at the Reuters Institute website. Just search for Digital News Report 2026. And as we mentioned earlier, Hooked is the Sunday Star Times series investigating the impact of big tech and social media on New Zealanders. And the latest of those by Amelia Wade looked at how Google lobbies the government here. And that's in last weekend's Sunday Star Times, or online for those with a digital subscription. Also in the Sunday Star Times last weekend, there were some interesting and fresh statistics about where New Zealanders get their news and what they make of it. These came from the pollster Freshwater Research, which partners with the Post and Sunday Star Times to explore issues they reckon are of national importance. And under the headline, "The Media Kiwis Trust More Are the Ones Under Attack," Freshwater's head of research, Jordan Myers, said that Freshwater Strategies polling showed New Zealanders are also increasingly getting our news via social media. But that does not translate to greater trust in those platforms or the lack of trust in traditional media, he concluded. 63% said that OneNews at TVNZ was trustworthy for news about politics and business, and 18% thought the opposite. RNZ, 3 News, the New Zealand Herald and Stuff were also seen in fairly trusted terms. But 63% distrusted the news on TikTok, and Elon Musk's X, Meta's Facebook and Instagram were also much more likely to be perceived as untrustworthy across all age groups. But when asked if New Zealand news media are more trustworthy now than they were 5 years ago, just 10% agreed with that, and almost half said that their trust in them has gone down. Well, Freshwater also found that New Zealand First supporters were significantly more likely to report diminishing trust in our news media, with ACT Party backers not far behind. But those people mistrusted the likes of TikTok and Facebook even more emphatically. Jordan Myers' conclusion: falling trust is not a public mandate to dismantle the media.
9: Tearing down the most trusted institutions and replacing them with another approach that is even less trusted is clearly not a serious answer to declining levels of trust in news provision in New Zealand. It is an accelerant.
4: Well, one who says he does want to dismantle public broadcasting is Michael Laws, who broadcasts every weekday on the platform, where defunding RNZ is a frequent favourite topic for him. And he also made news elsewhere last week when he joined New Zealand First, hoping to become an MP for them at the upcoming election. And not for the first time, as RNZ's Guyan Espiner reminded Michael Laws on Midday Report last week. But what could be pulling Michael Laws back into national politics now?
10: Media have been a big bugbear for you in your broadcasting career, and a big bugbear for Winston Peters too. Are these just jabs that you like to have, or do you have some aspirations to try to change things?
11: Guyan, don't tempt me. I'd love to be Minister of Broadcasting. I mean, seriously? Do not place that in front of me.
4: Well, Michael Laws does know about being a talkback host, but he has not, as Guyan Espiner pointed out, ever been a minister, and has only served in local politics since his first spell in Parliament. Well, clearly unimpressed with all this was the National Affairs Editor of the Post, Andrea Vance. In a withering column in last weekend's Sunday Star Times, she described the platform as Sean Plunkett's second-hand shop for washed-up talk show hosts, and New Zealand First as a haven for undead zombie former MPs looking for a way back into Parliament. And though Andrea Vance didn't mention it last weekend, the Sunday Star Times, the same paper, for years also published Michael Laws' opinions every week on the same page where Andrea Vance's now appear. But others in the media were also unimpressed with Michael Laws putting his hand up for NZ First. The Herald on Sunday reacted to Laws' claim that RNZ was on his chopping list like this.
9: This simply reads like someone who's agitated by the content on RNZ rather than any legitimate criticism. If RNZ, in Laws's eyes, leaned right with its programming instead, would he still have a problem with it?
4: And on this week's 9 to Noon Politics panel, a former deputy of New Zealand First, Tracy Martin, reckoned that the ability to attract the media's attention was a key part of the party's current recruitment strategy.
12: New Zealand First has always had a strategy to try and get high-profile candidates to gain more, market share of the media. One of the things that concerns me is we're seeing more and more politicians standing up and quite freely saying, I want to be the minister of this because I want to do that. Now, my understanding is that when you become a minister of the Crown, you should be governing for all New Zealanders, not just for your little focus group.
4: And getting further media attention is also part of the plan, according to commentator Dr. Bryce Edwards in his Democracy Project newsletter.
9: The more New Zealand First is portrayed as a grotesque collection of throwbacks and misfits, the easier it is for Peters to tell his supporters that the media despises them. Peters responded today exactly as you would expect, denouncing Andrea Vance as part of a Wellington blue sky bubble of lanyard-wearing woke lefty losers. For Peters, the attack was not a problem to be managed, it was campaign material.
4: And in his column this week, the NBR's political editor Brent Edwards noted that Winston Peters did use that in a public campaign meeting the day that it was published. Opening the paper last Sunday, Peters would have thought all his Christmases had come at once, Brent Edwards reckoned, and then he added this.
9: The increasing tendency of news media to run opinion pieces, not just from contributors, but from their own journalists, has helped undermine trust in journalism. If a journalist has such a strong point of view, say about New Zealand First, how can their reportage on the party be trusted?
4: But earlier on RNZ's panel on Tuesday, Andrea Vance herself said that those who practice grievance politics and seek out targets for it can't complain about the media pointing it out.
13: These people are people who understand political theatre, they understand ridicule, provocation, performance, and the way that you puncture that kind of politics, and to be honest, hypocrisy, is sometimes to expose the absurdity of it. And satire has always had a role in politics because it strips away the performance and it asks what's actually being offered here.
4: Meanwhile, Winston Peters' deputy Shane Jones has the same approach as his leader, it seems, turning media scrutiny of him into something that compromises them. Last week, for example, he told the Ryan Bridge Show the media were breathless hobbits trying to stop New Zealand First from being triumphant.
14: So why is the media poisoning the political well, driven to try and hobble the rise of New Zealand First and Winston by laundering these lies?
4: But even the finance minister criticised the budget blowout for his last foreign trip last month, which is what he was talking about there, and that was still in the news this week after claims that he only hired a modest SUV in Canada and not a limousine. But on Wednesday, Stuff's political reporter Jenna Lynch told RNZ's show The Whip she had the receipts, almost literally.
15: I saw the receipt. The company was called Jazzy Limos, so we'll just leave that one for the public to figure out.
16: All right, we'll put it
4: there. Yes, plenty for the public to think about, including what they make of the media and the many criticisms of them. In his Sunday Star Times opinion piece last weekend, based on the latest Freshwater research stats about public trust in the media here, Freshwater's Jordan Myers concluded this.
9: The fact that a significant proportion of New Zealanders across the party divide are losing faith in the media shows the frustration being channeled is real.
4: Well, the question, he said in the Sunday Star Times, is what then follows on from that? Well, earlier this month, I spoke to an editor who's wrestled with that question at the Sunday Star Times, Tracy Watkins, who earlier this month left as the editor of that paper and The Post. In her final week of more than 40 years in journalism, I asked her if politicians questioning the legitimacy and honesty of our media was a problem that will just pass, or is it now baked into New Zealand politics? Funnily enough, Shane Jones's offshore transport came up too.
17: Yeah, look, I think it's more baked in than just a flash in the pan. I think it's just following a worldwide trend. You see Trump, obviously, you see Pauline Hanson, you see politicians around the world wedging, using this as a wedge issue with readers. And I think it plays to that greater polarisation. And there might be occasions where people might take issue with the way that a reporter has framed a story. On the whole, though, I feel like media bias is in the eye of the beholder. And one of the examples I, I use was, you know, the Shane Jones story about him being in a hotel in overseas. He was at a mining conference and he had a limo parked up for hours and it was costing thousands of dollars, and it turned out that, and he didn't even have to walk 300 metres to get this, even though he had the limo on standby for 7 hours. There will be people who look at that and say, the bloody media, they're always picking on, you know, the New Zealand First MPs, every other MP has done this. Why are they picking on Shane Jones? It's because they're anti-Winston Peters, they're biased against the New Zealand First, etc. And others will look at the story and say, good, why don't the media get stuck in to more of this? And, you know, why don't they attack Labour for this? Why is it just Shane Jones? Why aren't they digging up Labour's dirt? Because I bet you all the Labour politicians did that. And they see that as a story of bias, you know, because one of the things is that media rely on, if you like, is that you achieve balance over time. But people have been so flooded with media from all directions that there's too much churn. They don't see the balance because they've just been overwhelmed with news and headlines the whole time. So I guess the argument about achieving balance over time, it can sort of be lost. It's in the huge, you know, tumble dryer of news all the time.
4: Well, the British journalist Nick Bryant, he was based in Washington for a number of years, also in Sydney. He's written books about the political media culture of both countries. He's now on Substack, like a lot of journalists of advancing years and experience, I guess. He wrote a piece that got circulated a lot earlier this year about journalists were going to storylines that give the maximum entertainment value in a kind of narrative or whatever. Do you think it might be happening here and the media might be destabilising politics with always focusing on the most dramatic stories and personalities?
17: If you're an avid reader of overseas media, and if you look at what happened with Keir Starmer, and I can't think of any media in New Zealand, well, not in the mainstream media, that would be so relentless in their attack on the Prime Minister, as, say, for instance, the Telegraph was with Keir Starmer. It became mind-numbing. You get push notifications all the time that this is why Keir Starmer has to go and this is Keir Starmer. You know, it was just like a stream of very extreme views, all opinion pieces about his leadership. Now,
4: albeit that paper had always been identified as one that
17: it is, and that's
4: basically aligned with the Conservative Party.
17: Exactly,
4: even.
17: Yeah. And I think that's the thing, is like we do not have that tradition in New Zealand, and I think there's still an overriding sort of sense in New Zealand media that you have to be fair, that you have to be even-handed.
4: A lot of people appear not to think that, or the people who are vocal on social media will say stuff leans left and is hostile to the right.
17: Yeah, I do. And I think, you know, at the end of the day, it's like, well, which story? What people start to see as bias is story selection, or else you'll see a lot in social media and some of those sort of like the commentators who are not of the media, the activist commentators is what I would call them, people right. who are very activist, who have a particular political leaning, but who will often say, oh, you'll never see the New Zealand media reporting this. And then they'll peddle some sort of outrageous thing about the politician or the political party that they oppose, and it becomes part of a conspiracy of silence. It's almost like the media is also biased because they're not reporting this thing. Changing people's minds and political views is very difficult because they don't need to listen to you. They can have their narrative reinforced in a million different ways in a million different sort of social media groups.
4: We talked about politicians giving the media a hard time, partly to, you know, reinforce their own support and get out a message about, you know, media
17: skepticism. It also just undermines anything that the media says about them.
4: Do you have strong thoughts about what government should do in the media, because, you know, they fund New Zealand On Air, they fund RNZ, Māori television, Māori media.
17: We all know that probably the decision around during COVID, the Public Interest Journalism Fund, the PR around it was terrible. I don't think the media quite recognised the risks of it and were slow to push back. And by the time they started pushing back, the narrative had already just taken such stronghold. I think even going into my butcher's in Martinborough and the butcher there going, oh, so you got that money from the government, are you? And all that sort of thing. So, I mean, it was just wild and rampant and everywhere. But I think where the government does have a role to play is in acknowledging that it's just not a level playing field at the moment. That big tech, but, you know, Meta and Google and everyone else, absolutely undermining the sustainability of media around the world, not just in New Zealand, but around the world. This is a worldwide phenomenon, you know, like, and if they're allowed to sort of like unchecked particularly with AI, scraping original content in journalism. And I don't know whether you use AI in Google now, but you can basically plug in a question. It will give you an answer that is fully complete. It doesn't need to take you to the original source news story. It uses the content that's generated by real journalists in real newsrooms in order to make billions and billions of dollars from that content without any of it making its way to the newsrooms that produce that content.
4: So you think government should do something about this and not just keep saying, we're watching Australia, which even the previous government used to say?
17: They do have it in their power to make some rules and regulations. They are the government. They are still, you know, able to make decisions in the interests of New Zealand. I do think when you look at online now, and I don't know if you're a great Instagram user, like I love Instagram, it's almost impossible to now tell what is AI and what is not. And increasingly, for me, it's about trusted sources, the BBC or, you know, CNN or any of the trusted names that I know, New York Times, and because I know that they have systems to verify video. Anything else, it's impossible to tell, and the AI experts will tell you, you wouldn't be able to tell.
4: That was Tracy Watkins, who stepped down as editor of the Sunday Star Times and the Post earlier this month. And that was part of a chat we recorded in her final week in the editorial hot seat as she prepared to leave journalism after more than 40 years in it. Well, that's all for this week. I'll be back again with Midweek Media Watch next Wednesday at about 8:30 on Nights with Susanna Leotawa. And then back again on Media Watch at the same time next weekend here on RNZ National.
0: Colin Peacock, thank you very much indeed. 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It's 8.5 minutes away from the news and weather at 1 on RNZ National. Let's go with Aretha Franklin and You're All I Need.

Aretha Franklin, You're All I Need to Get By, originally a Motown hit for Marvin Gaye and Tammy Terrell in 1968. Franklin enjoyed success with her version in 1971. It's 5 to 1 on RNZ National. Three Dog Night and Mama Told Me Not to Come.

Randy Newman's mama told me not to come. Three Dog Night gave it a completely longer funk-inspired twist, reaching number one on the Billboard Hot 100 in May of 1970. Mama told me not to come. Well, we're going to get to the top of the hour with a BLT from Lee Oscar.

0: BLT, bacon, lettuce and tomato from Lee Oscar, the harmonica player. RNZ News at 1. Morena, good morning. I'm Vicky Mackay. Tributes are flowing for New Zealand's biggest international film star, Sam Neill, who died suddenly yesterday in Sydney. He was 78. Sam Neill made his acclaimed debut as a film actor in 1977 in the hit Sleeping Dogs and shot to international attention in the Australian film My Brilliant Career. He stood up for the arts when speaking to RNZ's Guy on Espina at his Central Otago vineyard in April last year.
1: People say, what use are the arts, you know? What use is a country without the arts? It's the arts that give us a reason to live, you know, the arts that show us who we are.
0: Prime Minister Christopher Luxon describes Sam Neill as one of the greats. A huge fire has torn through a bar in Bangkok, killing at least 28 people and leaving 25 critically injured. Witnesses say the fire started near the stage of the bar in the popular Chatuchak district and then spread rapidly, cutting power and engulfing the room with smoke. Footage posted online shows panicked customers screaming as they fled through the flame-enveloped front door of the bar, some with their clothes on fire. Firefighters found the bodies of most of the victims in a bathroom where they had apparently sought shelter. A mental health helpline says new government funding means it can keep its doors open for people in distress. The Mental Health Minister, Matt Doocy, has announced a $10 million funding boost for telehealth mental health services across 4 years. Sean Graves from Presbyterian Support Northern, which runs Lifeline, says it's the first government funding for the helpline in 10 years. He said they had been looking at the sustainability of the service, but the funding will take them through until June next year, and he hopes it will be extended beyond that. A Wired Upper-based Fonterra supplier says farmers already facing high costs are hoping milk prices will bounce back up. The cooperative has announced a 50-cent drop in its farm gate milk price at the midpoint of 26-27 season. It comes on the back of three consecutive price drops at global dairy auctions. Fonterra says farmers won't want to see the price drop any further as it will put pressure on their businesses. Britain's vaccine regulator has given permission for human trials on the new Ebola vaccine to go ahead. It will be the first out of four vaccines under development to enter clinical trials. The BBC's medical editor Fergus Walsh has the details.
2: The Oxford Vaccine Group wants to recruit 50 healthy adults aged 18 to 55. The vaccine against the Bundibugyo species of Ebola is based on the same technology as used in the Oxford AstraZeneca COVID jab. The trial will assess the safety of the Ebola vaccine as well as monitoring immune responses, and there'll be further studies in Africa. The Serum Institute of India has manufactured more than 600 million doses of the prototype vaccine, ready for potential future use.
0: An Auckland charity says New Zealand needs an around-the-clock de-sexing clinic to get on top of its roaming dogs problem. Saving Hope has raised enough money to buy a mobile vet clinic to provide free walk-in de-sexing where it's needed the most. But Saving Hope volunteer Joe Coulomb says it needs volunteer vets and financial support to operate the caravan. She says the country is at crisis point with thousands of unwanted puppies born and hundreds of attacks by roaming dogs every year. To sport, it's the good and bad news on the injury front for the All Blacks with their eight-match tour of South Africa just over 3 weeks away. Coach Dave Rennie's confirmed that the last year's captain, Scott Barrett, will not take part in the tour as he continues to battle an ongoing back injury. However, fellow lock Fabian Holland remains a good chance to be on the plane. And Rico Ioane, who was initially overlooked for selection before the July tests, has joined the squad as cover for the outside backs with Leroy Carter and Fehi Finiangonofo under injury clouds. Rennie will name his squad for the Irish test on Thursday afternoon. And that's the news.
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0: Thank you. The short forecast from Matt Savers to midnight Ratu, Tuesday the 14th of July. Northland to Waitomo, including Coromandel and Bay of Plenty, scattered rain with possible heavy falls spreading eastwards this morning, clearing and becoming mainly fine during the afternoon and evening. Taranaki to Wellington, also the central high country, scattered morning rain, then mainly fine. Showers for Taranaki and Huruwhenua southwards at night. Gisborne to Wairarapa, partly cloudy, isolated showers clearing south of Gisborne this morning. Nelson and Marlborough, rain before dawn, then mainly fine. Canterbury, you're mostly fine, but there are periods of rain spreading north through the high country from this afternoon. And for Otago and Southland, it's mainly fine, but showers about the south coast this morning, and there is a period of rain everywhere from afternoon, becoming fine in the evening. Buller to Fiordland, also Stewart Island, periods of rain with heavy falls and possibly squally thunderstorms. And in the Chatham Islands, partly cloudy with rain from late evening. We have some heavy rain watches and strong wind watch as well. For the ranges of a Westland district, from 2 this morning until 9 o'clock tonight, Tuesday night, periods of heavy rain with thunderstorms possible. The amounts may approach warning criteria, but the rain should ease from the south during Tuesday evening. For the headwaters of the Canterbury Lakes and Rivers south of Arthur's Pass, from 3 this morning until 9 at night, again, periods of heavy rain with thunderstorms possible. Rainfall amounts may approach warning criteria within 20 k's east of the main divide, and that rain again easing from the south Tuesday evening. Strong wind watch for Canterbury High Country from 10 this morning until 10 at night. Northwest winds may approach severe gale in exposed places. Canterbury Plains inland of State Highway 1 between Selwyn and Rangitata Rivers. There's a 5-hour passage of time from midday to 5 p.m. when those northwest winds may approach severe gale. Just to give you a heads up ahead of Tuesday proper. It is 7 minutes past one. On RNZ National, someone has texted Media Watch as two words. You will actually have the all-night automated response, which if you tap on that and go past the blurb down to Tuesday morning, you'll see Media Watch at 12:15. If you click on that, you'll get the Media Watch page that I'm directing you to. But if you want to go directly to it, you need to text Media Watch as one word. So Media Watch together as one word will get you the Media Watch only page. Hi Vicky, my poor Lyle Bay Elizabeth has broken her tailbone and languishes in Kenipuru Hospital, but wanted me to say hi to you, the poor thing. That's from Robert in Miramar. I'm so sorry to hear that, Elizabeth, and for you, Robert, that must be a worry. Elizabeth, if you happen to be awake, I hope that we can keep you distracted in your waking hours through the night and follow those instructions that you're given to recover as quickly as possible, but not too quick. We don't want you dancing the light fandango and tripping over down the middle of the ward. So just take it easy, won't you, and make sure you call for support should you need to pay a visit anywhere in the middle of the night. It is 9 minutes past one on RNZ National 101 FM. We have time for Neil Finn, followed by Big Thief, I think. But first, let's go with Neil, Faster Than Light.

0: You'd swear they came from a county somewhere in Ireland, but no, they are Brooklyn-based New Yorkers, indie folk rockers, led by the songwriting of Adrienne Lenker. It's Big Thief and Cattails. Before that, our own Neil Finn, Faster Than Light, from the debut solo album Try Whistling This of June in 1998. It's 17 and a half minutes past one on RNZ National 101 FM. What are scientists getting up to at the moment? They're inside the lab and one step closer to creating life, apparently.
1: I'm Tom Whipple. This week we've got rumbles from the deep as part of the world-encircling mid-ocean ridge springs into life to give birth to a new bit of seafloor. We're also asking the question, is a self-replicating fatty blob named after a potato dead or alive? And we're considering the science of a subject more important than mere life and death. Football, of course. All that, and Lizzie Gibney from Nature is here too to tell us about the most interesting other research published this week. Lizzie, please tell me that for once it involves complex metabolic analysis of Carthaginian elephants.
2: How did you know?
1: Oh, at last, thank God.
2: So everyone's been waiting for.
1: Marvellous. Well, we'll hear more about that later, but first. They are small, they are fat, they are blobby. They certainly aren't clever, but they are making a lot of clever people very excited. Because in a lab in Minnesota, these fat blobs made more blobs of fat. They made more of themselves. The spud cells, as they were known, had followed the genetic instructions they themselves contained and divided. And for some biologists, it was a Spudnik moment, because these cells had no ancestors. We had made them, along with their DNA, from scratch. This was life. Well, not quite life, but we'll get on to that. What it was an advance in a field that hopes one day to harness life to our ends, to

0: like fuel, food, even vaccines. So, what's going on? Fortunately, Kai Kupfer-Schmidt knows all about it and is with me. Kai, what have they done?
1: Right, so I should probably preface that we really only know what they say they have done. What these researchers around Kate Adamala at the University of Minnesota did was to publish a 190-page manuscript online. It hasn't been published in a peer-reviewed journal yet, so a lot of researchers are still kind of trying to assess what to make of it. But in that manuscript, they present what is essentially, like you described, a little droplet of water with a set of, you know, specifically chosen molecules and a tiny genome, and that's surrounded by a simple membrane. And this little drop, which they call a spot cell, they say that can eat, grow, and divide. And they say themselves that this is not, you know, alive, but it is the closest researchers have come to just building a living cell in a lab from scratch. And that's why it has so many other scientists really excited.
0: I mean, how does it do it? This idea that you can have a small blob of watery fat and it can make more of itself is astonishing. How physically is it doing this?
1: Right. And that's where it gets really interesting because, I mean, researchers have tried for a long time to build something like this, right? The idea is that if life is essentially a chemical process, you should be able to put together, you know, the right chemicals and recreate life. But when you get to the details, getting a cell to divide, for instance, is incredibly complicated. So if you think about it, if a bacterium divides, it does so many different things. So it has to replicate its genome, it has to pull it to different sides of the cell, and then the cell elongates. And then you get like a new cell wall that starts to build in the middle, and you get this ring that slowly constricts until you have these two daughter cells. Now, what Kate Adamala did was to try and bypass all of this because it is incredibly complicated. And instead, she put the instruction in the genome for a very simple molecule that basically when the cell produces it, it goes into the membrane on the outside of the cell and it sticks out this little anchor. And then when Adamala adds a specific protein to the mix, that protein binds to that little anchor. And it's a really big protein. And now you can imagine if you just have a lot of really big proteins that are kind of like studded on the outside of the cells that are jostling for space, it basically creates this tension that starts bending the membrane. It essentially tears the cell apart, right? And so that is the way that they have tried to find a very simple way to make this blob divide that is encoded in the genome without having to replicate this entire complicated machinery that cells normally use.
0: Is this useful?
1: I would say that is not the primary goal here. I think the idea is that this is a stepping stone. So she says living cell is like a dreamliner, right? It's this incredibly complicated jumbo jet, and biologists don't really have the plans for it. They don't know how exactly it works. What she's doing is the opposite. She's building this very simple system from the ground up where she knows exactly what every molecule does. She compares that to kind of this very simple flyer that the Wright brothers built. So something that can barely fly for a few seconds, but you know exactly how it was built. And the idea is that this will be useful in eventually getting to building something that can actually fly. So in this case, a cell that lives and where you know exactly what every part of it does, and that allows you to then rebuild it to your specification. So the long-term goal here is to have cells produce everything that you kind of could want to produce. How far away that is, how realistic that is, those are all questions that I think we can't really answer right now.
0: Lizzie, you've been listening into this. If this is our Wright brothers moment for this field called synthetic biology, if it's sort of taking flight now, what does that mean? Why is it interesting and exciting?
2: Well, I mean, so this paper in particular is just technically quite brilliant. Like, it's very hard to engineer all these different parts together. So I think other researchers are just very impressed by this feat. And it's also really cool because this way of building a cell from the ground up has not really been explored to the same extent as some other attempts to make artificial life. So previously they've tried to take something already living and strip it back, take out genes until you get to just what is absolutely essential, the very minimal cell you need. But as Kai says, like, living systems are incredibly complicated. So this is just much more simple because you've built it all from scratch. You know exactly what's there. You've got this super clean system that you can study. And of course, also, the idea is someday they could be useful, not this, you know, this is a very rudimentary platform, but the idea is that you might be able to make biological factories. Like already E. coli is used, like a genetically engineered version of E. coli is used to make insulin. So the idea is maybe if you could completely control your artificial cell, you could program it to create all kinds of things that are otherwise scarce or hard to make, you know, biofuels or make medicines. So, you know, long way down the line, there are a lot of possibilities.
0: You were very confident at the top, Kai, and you said this isn't life. So I presume you know what life is.
1: Fair point. I mean, you know, people always end up pointing to that, you know, famous definition of pornography. You kind of, you know it when you see it. In this particular instance, I know when it's not alive. And that's partly just, this is still completely dependent on feeding it specific other little blobs, essentially, that have all the molecules that a cell needs to sustain itself. And after a few cycles, it runs out of steam. Like, this is very far from something where you would say, oh, it can sustain itself or it can even evolve. And I think that's, for a lot of researchers, that's kind of the magic barrier, because when you have something that is self-sustaining enough to start evolving, then you can potentially basically offload a lot of problems to evolution.
0: Lizzie, look, between journalists, we like to talk about Frankenstein scientists doing mad and hubristic things. Are there any ethics worries about this at this stage at all?
2: Well, at this stage, we're okay. As Kai says, this cannot reproduce by itself, you know, left alone for a given amount of time. That is the big worry with artificial life, is that it could reproduce, escape into the wild and have these kind of unknown effects. That absolutely cannot happen here. But, you know, it is the kind of thing where we should probably be laying groundwork for the future, because I'm not sure that the regulations that we have at the moment are really fit to deal with that kind of stage that we might reach where, yeah, you have this kind of artificial life that is able to reproduce, that is able to evolve. The laws, certainly here in the UK, the regulations are all around genetically modified organisms, and, you know, they're just built for something completely different. So this is something that researchers and regulators probably do need to start thinking about.
0: Kai, practically, what do you think we should be looking out for that says there's real progress and this has become something that's important and useful?
1: That's a really good question. I think a system where you integrate these things well enough that they can sustain themselves over longer periods of time. And then, like I said, the question of evolvability, like, do you get selection? Then you're really cooking, I think, because then you start to have the ability to, like, go into certain directions. You know, I'm much less worried, to be honest, about this going wrong in the sense of, like, a cell escaping the lab or doing anything like that. I think it's a science fiction author that I like, Ted Chiang, I think. He said, you know, a lot of the fears about new technologies are really fears about how they will be used in capitalism. And that's, I think, something that we also need to have a debate about. You know, if life, if living cells at some point become a kind of commodity, how does ownership look like? Like, who has control over that? I think a lot of the same debates that we're seeing with AI. And I thought it was interesting that the researchers who did this set up a nonprofit organization that is supposed to look at these questions. And they said that they had looked very closely at what happened with OpenAI about kind of the ownership of that nonprofit as well, to make sure that it can't just be turned suddenly into a, you know, for-profit company. So there's a lot of questions around that I hope, you know, we'll use the time that we have, which is probably still a lot of time, to debate.
0: Thank you very much, Kai. But Lizzie, you stay around. You've been scouring journals looking for the best other news stories of the week. And incredibly, I intuited that this might be an elephant-based one.
2: So, as you hinted at the top, this is a paper that's kind of to do with history as well as science. So, this is in the proceedings of the National Academy of Science this week, and it's some researchers at the University of Oxford and Jena in Germany. It's about famous Carthaginian military leader Hannibal.
0: He crossed the Alps?
2: He did cross the Alps in 3rd century BC. He was invading Italy. Historians debate why he took these famous war elephants. And again, that's not what we're going to get into today, but we're going to look at the route, the exact route that he took over the Alps. So that is still a bit of a mystery. There are a bunch of possible paths that he might have taken and it wasn't well documented. And this is where science is here to help.
0: So, okay, so how can science possibly help with the route that Hannibal took over the Alps?
2: So what these researchers did was they tried to effectively figure out which of the four possible routes was the most efficient. And they're all pretty awful routes, I should add. So very harsh terrain. This was October, kind of end of September, October, that they were travelling for 2 weeks. There was ice, you know, extremely steep. And so the researchers are calculating how much energy that would have taken. What was the toll on this trip of the 40,000 men, I think 7,000 cavalry and 37 elephants. So they factored in things like how long the route was, how steep the route was, and they used models of real modern African elephants to estimate how much
0: energy. And it takes a lot to feed an elephant.
2: It's hundreds of kilograms of plant life a day to feed an elephant. So they effectively realised that this wasn't possible. You know, you can't carry that much food on the trip. That wasn't there for them to eat. So they were all going to be using up their reserves, their kind of fat reserves. And they found that there was one out of the four possible routes, the Col de la Traversette, that was the least used, the least energy. Until today, that has been some historians' kind of favourite, but I think overall they were leading towards this other route. So now this adds some evidence that maybe if Hannibal was sensible, that's the route he would have taken.
0: But he would have had to have known. He would have had to have done a metabolic calculation for elephants.
2: Well, I don't think he was doing like bioenergetics calculations, but he was. I mean, he's known as being this incredibly good tactician. You know, he was a great military leader. He would have known that an army marches on its stomach and probably would have been familiar, or at least had people who were familiar with elephants, and would have spoken to travellers about the route. So the researchers here suggest that this kind of adds weight. It doesn't prove anything, but it adds weight to the idea that Hannibal picked this specific route.
0: And is this a resolvable problem?
2: Not via bioenergetics, no. but this is, you know, it's giving an extra clue. And also what I thought was pretty interesting was it shows that actually elephants were not as balmy an idea as you might think. You know, we always go, in my head anyway, went like, why on earth do you take elephants across the Alps? Surely they're like these tropical animals. But actually they showed that over this journey, elephants would have used up about 4% of their fat reserves. And that was compared to about 9% in the horses and 19% in the people and the soldiers. So a lot of the army, very sadly, over the longer journey, only about half of them made it to the other side, right? Whereas I think all or almost all the elephants did. So actually, elephants were probably quite a good choice. They have so many, you know, fat reserves that actually, you know, they were able to survive this very arduous journey.
0: If nothing else, we learn that elephants were unexpected alpinists. And that's the kind of heady heights we take you to here on BBC Inside Science. And that rumbling heralds the arrival of Roland Pease with a tale of construction at the ocean floor.
3: Yes, it's the sound of new seafloor being born under the southern Indian Ocean. A key clue to plate tectonic theory 60 years ago was the realisation that the belts of volcanic ridges that thread the ocean all around the world actually separate the great plates of the world and are where new ocean floor grows at average rates of around centimetres per year. But that growth is episodic, and Jean, Arthur, Olive and colleagues hope to catch for the first time such an episode with hydrophones and other geo-instruments deployed around part of the Southeast Indian Ridge in early 2024.
4: That small bit of seafloor is actually part of a global boundary of plate tectonics, where we have two new tectonic plates that are forming and spreading apart from each other. So in this case, the Antarctic plate and the Australian plate. So it's quite remote, but the reason why we chose to focus on this piece of seafloor specifically is logistical in part, because there's a French research vessel that surveys these areas to resupply French scientific research stations. So we have a guarantee that a research ship will go to this area on a regular basis. And of course, the other reason is that it's a tectonic boundary that we know is quite active.
3: And so this is a place where what you're saying is new bits of seafloor are born along either side of this sort of margin.
4: That's right.
3: But that it doesn't happen continuously.
4: That's exactly right. So in the middle of the oceans, typically we have two tectonic plates that move apart from each other at a few centimeters per year. And so the mid-ocean ridge, which is the boundary between these two tectonic plates, is put under a lot of stress, right? It stretches continuously as the plates move apart. But the moments, the precise moments where new seafloor is being created actually occurs in episodes, in violent, sudden events that are very hard to predict, and during which we have the emplacement of new magma, lava flows, eruptions, and also slip on faults that end up shaping seafloor relief.
3: And the good luck you had was that you'd only deployed these microphones quite recently when this event actually started.
4: Yes, we got extremely lucky. And so what was novel in our experiment was not just the hydrophones, it was to combine a whole series of geophysical instruments. So the hydrophones were here to tell us about the seismic activity, first and foremost. But we also deployed acoustic beacons from one tectonic plate to the other across the axis of the mid-ocean ridge. And the idea was that these beacons would ping each other and say, hello, I'm here. How much time does it take for sound to travel from one beacon to the other? And we could convert that to a distance. So we wanted to see the stretching, the horizontal stretching between plates over time. And then the third important piece in the network was this pressure sensor, which essentially measures the weight of the ocean column above the instrument. And the idea is that if the seafloor moves up, there will be less water weight acting on the sensor, so we'll see a pressure decrease. And if the sensor moves down because the ground is collapsing, we will see an increase in the weight of the water. So we can measure vertical displacements of the seafloor. So it's the first time that we have a complete seismo-geodetic instrumentation of the seafloor in this type of context.
3: And so this event started, and it started quite dramatically in April 2024, is that right?
4: That's right.
3: Give me a sense of, you know, how long did it last? How much movement was there? What were the earthquakes like? Just give me that sort of picture.
4: So in the evening UTC time, right? In the
3: London time, as it were.
4: Yeah, I guess you could say London time. On April 26, 2024. So all seemed to be quiet in this part of the mid-ocean ridge. But at about 8 o'clock, we started to see a swarm of earthquakes right at the axis of the ridge. And this swarm started to migrate fairly quickly at 2 to 3 meters per second, first to the south and then to the north.
3: 2 to 3 meters a second?
4: That's right. So in about an hour, we saw a swarm of earthquakes that moved by about 10 kilometers. And so what we saw was basically slip on mid-ocean ridge faults, showing this propagating motion. So that's very typical of what we can see in places like Iceland, when fractures filled with magma propagate along the axis of the rift.
3: So this is sort of pushing up from underneath, as we saw, as you say, before we saw lava erupting in the southwest of Iceland in several episodes recently. There was all the sort of the creaking, as it were, of the rocks underneath.
4: And I would say that's really the propagation, the lateral propagation of the fissures, which in Iceland can happen over tens of kilometers. So that's how the event started. So moving swarms of earthquakes. And then our pressure sensor recorded that the seafloor started to go down. So very quickly, the center of the axial valley, so the central valley of the ridge, collapsed by about a meter in a matter of 40 minutes, which is extremely fast. And then it continued to collapse for several days at a slower rate. And over a course of several days, the entire valley floor seemed to collapse by 4 meters.
3: That's quite a lot. So that's basically, as the magma's coming up, it leaves a hollow underneath that it sinks into.
4: That's exactly right. We saw the motion of the first motion of the seafloor was tied to the propagation of the magma crack. So that's literally taking the magma from a magma pocket at depth and putting it in a fracture. So that drains the magma pocket and the seafloor above it collapses. And then eventually there's an open connection between the magma pocket at depth and the ocean. And you have lava that's pouring out at the seafloor. So a few hours into the event, when the swarms of earthquakes had stopped occurring, we started recording different sounds, which we call impulsive events. They're really sharp sounds that are interpreted as the sound that lava emits when it encounters seawater.
3: Wow.
4: There's lots of discussion as to what exactly that sound is and how it's produced, but it's generally interpreted as lava encountering water.
3: I mean, it would have been lovely to have had cameras there to see it
4: yes.
3: come out. I mean, does it ooze out, or like those Icelandic ones, do you get these sort of fire fountains going? How does the water pressure work? I'm bemused.
4: So that magma is pressurized, so it comes out with some velocity as it comes out of the seafloor. In our case, it probably built a ridge, a series of small mounds all along the axis. So we don't have any visual confirmation of this. The reason why we know there was lava at the seafloor is when we came back to the site about a year later, we mapped the area, right, with sonar from the ship, and we compared the map from 2025 to the map that we had done in 2024. And in places, the map was different by 100 meters.
3: Mm-hmm.
4: So the seafloor was lying 100 meters above what it used to be, which we interpreted as, well, a huge pile of lava up to 90 meters and 100 meters in places had come out of the seafloor.
3: These are instant hills, basically.
4: It's a lot, yeah. And so when you sum all this thickness, you end up getting about 160 million cubic meters of lava, which is fairly typical, in fact, for these types of mid-ocean ridges, but it's always spectacular to see it laid out on a map like this and to be able to tie it so well with the geophysical observations.
3: And to hear the sound of it erupting.
4: Yes, absolutely.
3: I mean, that is a brief episode in the way that all the ocean floors grow, but you caught it as it happened.
4: Yeah, you could say that, or we're looking really at how it manifests on our time scales, right? At the time scale of a day, a week, or several years. And it surprised us, I would say, because it did show that these events of seafloor spreading, of extension, they're not purely magmatic. They're always hybrid between some component of tectonics, so fault activity, and magma emplacement. And in fact, if we want to understand how mid-ocean ridges operate long-term, we really can't separate these two processes. It's not faults on one side and magma on the other. They're really imbricated in the way they build the seafloor. So the degree to which, at the scale of a single event, like within a few hours, these two processes have a clear interplay, I think was somewhat surprising.
3: And during that episode, the team reckons up to 4 meters of seafloor was born along that 20-kilometer segment of ridge, about 40 years' worth of spreading in a matter of weeks. As you can read in the paper Jean-Arthur Olive and colleagues just published in Nature. Jean-Arthur is a geophysicist at the École Normale Supérieure in Paris. Tom.
0: Let's hear that rumbling again. Which is actually not an inappropriate introduction to our weekly visit to the World Cup, where we go, of course, not for the football, but the football science.
5: The World Cup is up and running.
6: When that shot goes in, you think, ah, it's OK. But he just completely misjudges the ball.
7: Gets rid of the ball, the referee goes to his whistle!
8: Nobody should ever have that much drama at 4 o'clock in the morning.
0: And this week, it's football science that has the potential to shake you up. The seismic rumbling that comes not from the seafloor, but from football stadiums as the crowd excitement grows. Lizzie Gibney, tell us what exciting, young and fresh scientific talent you have scouted out for us.
2: Right, this is a paper in Earth, Planets and Space, and it's about what football can teach us about preparing for earthquakes. So this is a paper from Japan, which is, of course, a very earthquake-prone country, but here they were studying artificial earthquakes, the earthquakes that are created when thousands of fans jump up and down at the same time.
0: So you could actually measure that?
2: You absolutely can, yes. And, you know, you can sync it with the audio, so you know the timing as well of your quite predictable waves that creates. So what they did here, this was a J-League football match in Tokyo. They put seismometers, little seismic centers around the stadium, around the area, kind of a few hundred meters away. And then they recorded what happened when these artificial earthquakes, these, you know, fans having a great time. And they used it to test how good their models are, right? So they have models that they use to predict how earthquake waves can propagate, like how fast they go, how quickly they die off. And of course, they use those to figure out what the impact of the earthquake is going to be. So here, the team were able to figure out kind of which was the better of two different models that they had by matching how the predictions from those models with the actual results that they got from this kind of quite predictable, controlled, football-induced seismic wave.
0: Were the waves from goal celebrations or chants?
2: You can see all of it, basically, on a seismometer. I think you have to be quite an expert at studying, though, because I've looked at some of these and I'm like, I can't see where what are they looking at? But here it was particularly the chants. So when you had everybody doing something rhythmic, they were all jumping at the same time and they were singing, that was something that you could really hang on to and know that was creating a very specific wave.
0: So does this mean that you could potentially check the score of a match?
2: This is what I was wondering myself. So actually, during the World Cup at the Seattle Seahawks Stadium, which has hosted 6 games, they also have seismic sensors installed. So you can, if you don't want to watch the game, you don't want to watch the minute by minute either, you could potentially just watch the live seismic sensor, kind of the needle buzzing up and down, and from that infer what you think is going on in the game.
0: I think that's how Inside Science listeners should do it. None of us listening to radio, watching TV, just no, seismic waves.
2: We're on the blog of the Pacific Northwest Seismic Network instead.
0: And I do hope that Inside Science fans will be making some seismic noise as they support their team over the coming week. Unless, of course, they're Norwegians.
9: And that was the BBC Inside Science team bringing us Inside Science this week. And just listening to that, I was really reminded of the 2016 Kaikoura earthquake, where one man described the sound of the earth uplifting. And he said it was like the sound, it's like the earth was screaming. He said the sound was deafening, the earth was screaming. And in that instance, 6 metres of sea level or sea floor became out of the sea and up to land, and it's there to see to this day. So you don't have to go all the way to Iceland to see the reaction of the earth pushing itself up through magma, through earthquakes. You can just go to Kaikoura and you can see it very vividly and for an extraordinary amount of driving distance. It's quite remarkable how far you can see that sea was lifted. It's mesmerising and awe-inspiring and frightening all at the same time. But the description I'll never forget from one man was that the earth was screaming. It's 15 minutes to 2 on RNZ National 101 FM. If you'd like to listen to Inside Science again, you can text all night to 2101 and you will get the all-night automated response. Open that, the address up, and inside that you will scroll down to Tuesday at 1:15, and there is the BBC's Inside Science. Now, our next programme is The Conversation from the BBC, but on our page it's swapped out. It's got New Horizons at 2:15, but in actual fact this morning it's the BBC Conversation, and it's women from Argentina and the UK discussing their mission to talk about the widely misunderstood condition of Tourette syndrome. That's The Conversation from the BBC at 2:15, and I will put a link up for that one separately for you so that you can access it easily, because it's not on the automated text response rundown. It will be an additional address I'll put there after two for you to listen again if you wish. In the meantime, if time was for wasting, Dylan LeBlanc wrote a song about it from his 2010 debut album, Pauper's Field.

she's home. It's a beautiful, beautiful song. And I'm just having a look. Anna Mack, when was that? 2011 debut album, Little Stranger. Before that, Dylan LeBlanc, If Time Was For Wasting, from his 2010 debut album, Pauper's Field. It's 5.5 minutes away from the news and weather at 2. We're going to get ever closer now with Fancy Man. Fancy Man is a song from Devendra Banhart on his 2016 album Ape in Pink Marble.

Fancy Man, it is from Devendra Banhart from the 2016 album Ape in Pink Marble. To the news we go with Mashita from Mansur Brown from the 2018 album Shiroi.

0: RNZ News at 2. Morena, good morning. I'm Vicky Mackay. Tributes are flowing for actor Sam Neill, whose family has announced his sudden and unexpected death in Sydney. He was 78. Born in Northern Ireland before emigrating to Christchurch, Sam Neill went on to become a global film and TV star who's remembered around the world. But New Zealand was home, and Sam Neill talked about the importance of homegrown filmmaking when he was interviewed for RNZ at his Central Otago vineyard in April last year.
1: It's so important for a culture to be telling our own stories, whether it's in the visual arts, whether it's in films, whether it's in television. We need to tell our own stories.
0: Sam Neill racked up 155 roles in his five-decade-long career. The foreign minister says China might say its act of provocation to join the Ocean Peace of Peace Alliance, that's the Ocean of Peace Alliance, but New Zealand should not be fazed. Winston Peters has just returned from Japan, where he discussed China's missile test and says normalising such a test as regular activity is not acceptable. He confirmed New Zealand is in its exploratory talks with Australia and Fiji about joining their military alliance. Mr. Peters says New Zealand supports peace, but not at any price. A submitter on the government's move on orders is called the morally indefensible. Oral submissions are being made on the summary offences move on orders amendment bill at Parliament yesterday. It would give police powers to move on people who were being disorderly, begging or rough sleeping. Margie Jean Malcolm says the legislation is unnecessary and fiscally irresponsible.
2: This bill pushes vulnerable people away from support and into being criminals. It comes with enormous fiscal and human costs, requiring government investment in a costly prison pathway while making it even harder for people who are already struggling to rebuild their lives.
0: People in Raglan and Waikato say inadequate and overcrowded buses are making it hard to travel around the district. Whangaroa Environmental Defence Group Secretary John Lawson says there are just five trips to Hamilton each weekday and three on weekends, and there is often standing room only. He says neighbouring towns pay the same rates and have far more regular bus services. Mr Lawson says a Waikato District Council proposal to further reduce services to the town files in the face of projected population growth. I beg your pardon, I'll read that again. Mr Lawson says a Waikato District Council proposal to further reduce services to the town flies in the face of projected population growth. A public health researcher says a severe menstrual mood disorder is disorienting and putting women suffering from it at a higher risk of suicide. Premenstrual dysphoric disorder, or PMDD, affects around 1 in 20 women and can cause debilitating emotional, cognitive and sometimes physical symptoms. Scotland-based researcher Lindsay Matthews says those with the condition describe living in a double life that can be frightening and confusing. She says the disorder was recognised in 2013 but is relatively unknown. To sport now, and in cricket, Black Caps pace bowler Matt Fisher hopes the Black Caps are chasing a target in today's second ODI against the West Indies in Guyana. Fisher made his debut in the 50-over format in New Zealand's 7-wicket loss at the Providence Stadium venue yesterday, and he says bowling conditions are most helpful early on in Guyana. The Windies entered today's second ODI against the Black Caps 1-0 in the five-match series. Rain, however, is forecast to threaten the start of the match, which is due at around 6:30 a.m. New Zealand time. And that's the news.
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0: The short forecast from Met Service to midnight Ratu, Tuesday the 14th of July. Northland to Waitomo, including Coromandel and Bay of Plenty, scattered rain with possible heavy falls spreading eastwards this morning, clearing and becoming mainly fine during the afternoon and evening. Taranaki to Wellington, also central high country, scattered morning rain, then mainly fine. Showers for Taranaki and Huruwhenua southwards at night. Tairawhiti, Gisborne to Wairarapa, partly cloudy. Isolated showers clearing south of Gisborne this morning. For Nelson and Marlborough, rain before dawn, then you're mainly fine. Canterbury's mostly fine, with periods of rain spreading north through to the high country from afternoon. Otago and Southland mainly fine, but showers about the south coast this morning and a period of rain everywhere from afternoon, but fortunately becoming fine in the evening. Bulleter, Fiordland, also Stewart Island, periods of rain with heavy falls and possible squally thunderstorms. And the Chatham Islands, it's partly cloudy with rain from late evening. Heavy rain watches are in effect for the ranges of Westland from now, from 2 this morning until 9 o'clock Tuesday night. Periods of heavy rain with thunderstorms possible. For the headwaters of the Canterbury Lakes and Rivers south of Arthur's Pass from 3 o'clock this morning in an hour's time until 9 o'clock Tuesday night. Again, periods of heavy rain with thunderstorms possible. The rainfall amounts may approach warning criteria within 20 k's east of the main divide. Just a reminder, these are watches, not warnings. And the strong wind watch for Canterbury High Country comes into effect from 10 o'clock this morning until 10 o'clock at night. Northwest winds may approach severe gale in exposed places. And Canterbury Plains, inland of State Highway 1, between the Selwyn and the Rangitata Rivers, in a 5-hour period from midday until 5 o'clock Tuesday evening, northwest winds may again approach severe gale. It is 6.5 minutes past 2 on RNZ National 101 FM. In this hour, it's all about the conversation. And women from Argentina and the UK discuss their mission to talk about the widely misunderstood condition of Tourette. Between now and then, we have time for music. Let's start with this.

0: And it stoned me. And it stoned me from Van Morrison from the 1970 album Moondance and Tyra Hammond before that. So good at being in trouble. I love the title. It's 16 minutes past two. You're listening to RNZ National 101 FM. It is time for a conversation. And if you would like a link to this particular story, which is two women from Argentina and the UK discussing their mission to talk about the widely misunderstood condition of Tourette syndrome, just have to text TALK to 2101 and you'll get the automated response from the All Night program. And on the back of that address, there is another address for TALK, which is this conversation, which you may find interesting and could well want to share it with a friend.
1: This is the programme that explores the lives of two different women around the world with a shared experience or perspective. I'm Dashiani Navanayagam. Now, you may have heard about or even watched the recent award-winning film I Swear, based on the real life of John Davidson, who has Tourette syndrome, a motor disorder that begins in childhood or adolescence and is characterised by multiple physical tics and at least one vocal tic. Although the film raised awareness of Tourette's, many who have it still face prejudice and misinformation. But what's it like living with this condition? Well, joining me is Belén Prieto, an Argentinian psychologist who now lives and works in Spain. She volunteers with the organisation Tics and Tourette's across the globe, raising awareness and supporting those with the condition. And in the studio with me is Lauren Wyatt from England. She's taken part in the campaign No Choice by Tourette's Action in the UK, which highlights the illness as a medical condition. Belén and Lauren, a very warm welcome to the conversation. Hello.
2: Hello.
3: Hello. Thank you so much for the invitation.
1: Now, I just mentioned the film I Swear, and a lot of people will associate Tourette's with involuntary swearing or offensive or inappropriate language. But it is so much wider than that. Lauren, I wondered if we could just start with you. How does your Tourette's present?
2: For me, I have a lot of different tics. Obviously, have the motor and vocal tics that are required for a diagnosis of Tourette's. My motor tics can be anything from simple twitches, squeaking, kind of movements that you wouldn't necessarily look at me and think, oh, that's Tourette's. You might just think, oh, she's, you know, got an itch or something. But those motor tics are a huge spectrum. And on the other side of that, you've got very complex movements. I've got a lot of tics in my spine and my lower back. So they cause me to kind of twist in weird ways. Then more complex movements like jumping sometimes, offensive gestures for me is one of them, coprolalia. So sticking up my middle finger, for example, is one of my tics. My vocal tics, again, range from simple sounds like grunting and squeaking to full phrases, words, and again the swearing. Only between 10 and 20% of people with Tourette's have coprolalia, which is the name for the socially inappropriate tics, but I am a part of that percentage. But those tics only make up a small percentage of my tics.
1: Belén, what about you?
3: In my case, it's a little different because now I'm 43 years old. I have less tics than I used to have. But when I was 11 years old, I started to have my first tics, shouting, making noises, repeat words called ecolalias. So it was a very hard time for me because I didn't understand what was happening to me. Mm-hmm. And right now, I have motor tics, especially in my eyes. Mm-hmm. I have like a cough. I need to throat constantly. And I developed tics, but not so intense as they used to be when I was younger.

0: Lauren, when did you first notice symptoms of Tourette's?
1: Around about 11 to 13 years old, I remember starting to become more conscious of them. Classmates started kind of pointing it out and making jokes. That was the first time I kind of thought, well, this is something I have to hide. But talking to people who knew me when I was younger, I was ticking as early as 7, possibly younger. But my tics were a lot simpler and they didn't impact my life as much as they do now. They went unnoticed, undiagnosed for a decade.
0: How did you react when people started commenting? I know you said that you started hiding them.
1: I wasn't sure what was going on. I didn't know why I was twitching. I didn't know why I was making these noises. I just knew that I couldn't not do it. But I did start to become a little bit more like, this is something that I'm going to be judged for. And like I say, they were quite infrequent. They weren't constant. But when they did happen, people would make comments like, oh, you know, why are you doing that? Why are you squeaking? And it made me feel a lot more kind of self-conscious about it. But it wasn't something that made a huge difference in my life at that point. It was just something that I thought, oh, you know what, I need to not do this as much kind of thing, or I need to try and hide it.
0: Belen, how does your experience compare? Because you were also very young.
2: Yes, I agree with Lauren. And when I was 11, I began blinking a lot and doing this kind of noises like vocal tics and making shouts. And I wasn't alone because my father and my brother had the same symptoms, different tics, but tics too. So we were a family sharing a mystery because I grew up in Argentina. And at that time, doctors were really lost. The only explanation they gave us was that my tics were the result of a psychological conflict, so I didn't really know what to say about that. When I was young, I was going to a religious school, like a safe bubble for me, because everyone knows me as Belen, just Belen. So I grew up with people that naturalized my tics, but when I grow up a little more and left school, this changed because it's a different environment. People didn't know me. So the hardest part of my life was my early adulthood. And it was very difficult to explain to people what was happening to me because I received my diagnosis very late. I received my diagnosis at 19 years old.
0: So you'd been living with Tourette's for 9 years before you actually knew what it was.
2: Yes, it was the hardest part of this story, I think, not knowing what was happening to me and for my family too, because they had to grieve the daughter they expected to have and accept the daughter they actually had. And it is a very painful process for any family, I consider, because they loved me a lot, but they were very scared for my future. They didn't know if I could study, if I could have a job or be happy.
0: This late diagnosis is in so many ways actually not uncommon for women with Tourette's. A study last year by the University of Florida and Harvard Medical School found that on average, girls take longer to be diagnosed after symptoms appear compared to boys, and that they are also less likely overall to receive an official diagnosis. Belen, I know you said it took 9 years and actually not knowing what it was one of the hardest parts. Lauren, what about you? At what stage did you start looking for a diagnosis?
1: I can relate quite a lot, actually. I didn't receive my diagnosis of Tourette's until I was 17 years old. So like I say, about a decade after I first started ticking. And at first, they didn't affect me too much. Then when I was 17, so I was doing my A-levels at this point, and I decided to donate blood. And my body reacted badly to the blood donation. I ended up having a hypoxic seizure, which is a very rare complication of donating blood. It just happened to be me. And that seizure, which was my first seizure, was trauma for my body that triggered my tics to get a lot worse. Like constant abdominal clenching. And then over the next kind of week or so, this kind of spread throughout my body. My arms were flinging out. I had a lot more twitches in my face and my neck and my shoulders. And then a few days later, I started with my first kind of complex vocal tics. I started saying ham over and over. So it was ham, ham, ham, ham. And then David, which is the name of my dog. And at this point, we were like, okay, what's happening? I hadn't linked what was happening now to my twitches before because it felt so much more.
0: Mm. So you didn't know that the two were connected?
1: No, not at first. And I went to my GP and he originally said, oh, it's the after effects of the seizure. And I was like, but I keep saying David. Is that do seizures normally cause people to say David? And he was like, yeah, no, actually, let's refer you to neurology. And I was actually very lucky to be seen within a few months of that referral. And the neurologist asked me lots of questions about kind of my family history, personal medical history, history of mental health, including OCD, how my symptoms present, what they feel like, did like scans and blood tests to rule out other things. And he said, yeah, you've got Tourette's. He said the twitches that you've had growing up were Tourette's. And it's just kind of worsened as a result of the trauma on your body from the seizure.
0: Had you heard about Tourette's before?
1: I had, but I didn't know much about it. So the first time I actually heard the word Tourette's was when I was in year nine and I was in a German class. And I remember this really vividly. And a boy who was sat next to me in German had noticed my twitching. And he said, what, do you have Tourette's or something? And I didn't know what that was. And I said, oh, you know, what's that? And he wouldn't answer me. You know, boys being annoying in class, I guess. And after the class, I said to one of my friends, you know, what's Tourette's? You know, this classmate brought it up. And he said, oh, it's this thing where you swear. So I was like, oh, well, I don't have that then.
0: Yeah.
1: And then when I was doing my A-levels, psychology, biology and criminology, and my psychology teacher actually kind of kept me behind after one class. And she'd mentioned Tourette's in the class as a comorbidity of OCD. And she said to me, Lauren, have you considered the possibility that you might have Tourette's? And I was like, no. She said, you know, your twitches, your squeaks, I think you might want to, you know, look into it. And I just brushed it off. I thought, oh, you know, it's just my twitches. I've always done that. I'm sure it's nothing. But I think because of those kind of misconceptions I was originally taught as such about Tourette's, oh, it's a swearing thing. Everyone with it swears and it's just swearing. I didn't think anything more of it. I didn't think to look into it further or find out what it actually is.
0: Belen, had you heard about Tourette's before your diagnosis?
2: Well, I have something in common with Lauren because the first time I listened about Tourette syndrome was at university. I was studying psychology and in one of the books, I read about Tourette syndrome. And that's how I received my diagnosis finally because this is me.
0: Oh.
2: This is what happens to me.
0: Mm.
2: So I went to a neurologist. He told me, yes, you are right. It's Tourette syndrome.
0: When that neurologist said to you, yes, you have Tourette's, can you remember how you felt in that moment?
2: Oh, yes, absolutely. I felt absolutely relief. I stopped believing that something was wrong with me and started to understand that this is a medical condition. And it's not something wrong about me. And for my family, it was a relief too, because we grow up together thinking that we have a psychological problem, that my parents have done something wrong in my childhood. And that's why I had Tourette syndrome. And that's wrong. It's one of the principal myths of Tourette syndrome, that it's a psychological condition and it's not. So I felt very relieved. I stopped hiding myself and started to show up and talk. And that changed everything.
0: Lauren, how did you feel when you got your formal diagnosis?
1: I think initially quite shocked to find out that it wasn't going to go away. Like they said, you know, this is a lifelong condition. Your tics may wax, they may wane, they could get better, get worse, kind of over the years, might go up and down. But it is something you're going to live with your whole life. And that was quite a shock and a lot to kind of come to terms with. But once I got over that initial shock, it was, again, the relief of, so that's why. Because Tourette's, alongside being a neurological disability causing the movements, it's also a neurodivergent condition. So your brain works completely differently to someone who is not neurodivergent. And like growing up, I always felt very kind of alienated from my peers. I didn't fit in very well. I always felt different. And when I got that diagnosis and I could do more research, find out what it actually is, I felt so much better, that relief of, okay, so this is just something different about me. It's not necessarily bad. It's not necessarily wrong. It doesn't mean that I've done anything wrong, that my family's done anything wrong. It's just how I am. And now that I've got a name for it, it makes it a lot easier to fish, to deal with, not only for myself, answers for myself, but when I'm questioned in public, I can say, I've got Tourette's, rather than, I don't know why I do this, I just do. And in most cases, they're more understanding when you say it's a medical condition rather than I just do this.
0: You're listening to The Conversation from the BBC World Service. I'm Dashiani Navanayagam, and my guests today are two women from Argentina and the UK on living with Tourette syndrome and why they're on a mission to discuss this still widely misunderstood condition. Laura, this is something, as you said, you had to come to terms with, but when you found out, it was quite a pivotal moment in your life. It's the point when many of us are thinking about future careers and future educational choices. How did it affect your work at school?
1: Massively. Before my tics got worse, so through my GCSEs, I was doing quite well academically. I really enjoyed studying. I did okay in exams. When I got that diagnosis after my tics got worse, I struggled with pretty much every aspect of college. My tics, where they were so severe, they impacted pretty much every area of my life. I couldn't hold a pen properly or write for myself, so I had to have a lot of kind of special accommodations from my college so that I could continue and complete my A-levels. And these included a scribe. I had extra time in exams to kind of account for all the time that was taken up with the tics, because at that point my tic attacks were very frequent and I couldn't do anything for the duration of that attack, and that could be upwards of an hour. So if I did go into a tic attack, they'd pause the exam, I'd have the attack, and then I could continue the exam afterwards. I went to quite a small college. They didn't have enough first aid staff to have me in full time, so they reduced my timetable to the times where they could have more staff in. And eventually, I had to leave college early. I didn't sit the final exams, but again, very lucky here. My college spoke to the exam boards and said that due to my circumstances, they think I should be given grades based off of the work I've already done, because there's no way I could safely sit the exams. So I did still get the A-level qualifications, but my grades were not as good as they were prior to my tics getting worse, because I just didn't have the ability to study as much as I was and to take it in as well as I was, which was very difficult, because I always kind of pride myself on my independence and my academic success. And I started looking for a job. I worked as a bartender for a while, which was really good, and then into education where I am now. But it's been a tough journey to get there.
0: Belen, how much of your professional career has been influenced by your Tourette's and your understanding of it?
2: Well, absolutely everything, I consider, because I started studying psychology as a way to understand me. And I consider that another point was that I wanted to help people like me, because it was so difficult for me when I was a teenager and when I was an early adult, that I said, okay, I don't want anyone else to go through the same I have gone through. And I have to rethink a lot about what I was going to do, as Lauren said, because one of the questions that came to my mind when I was studying psychology was, I'm able to help people if I have this problem. Who is going to trust me? So it was very, very difficult for me, but I keep going.
0: So you felt that people wouldn't trust you because you had Tourette's?
2: Yes. That was my first feeling about studying psychology, that I wouldn't be able to help people, not because I wasn't capable, but because my image was not the one of a professional, because I had a lot of movements, I made a lot of sounds. So it was something that made me feel very embarrassed about myself for a long time. Because while I was studying psychology, I started to go to interviews for being a sales clerk in a shop. and I was rejected many times. Not because of my capacity, but because my body didn't fit their image of professionalism. People didn't understand, and people usually react with confusion or even with laughter. When I finally got my first job, working as a sales clerk, the mockery and the love were a daily thing. I remember my boss telling me, Belén, you're very capable, but with those strange things you do, I cannot promote you. And he didn't promote me. And then I found my space as a psychologist, and I say, okay, this pain couldn't not be in vain. I was convinced that threats came into my life to teach me something. So looking back from a distance, I can see that threats has been a great teacher in my life.
0: Lauren, you use a wheelchair some of the time. Can you explain to us the longer-term physical impact that Tourette's has had on you?
1: Tourette's has had a huge impact on me physically, and it will continue to do so for the rest of my life. And I think this is one of the things that a lot of the general public do not understand about Tourette's, is that while they might see a little bit of twitching, someone being loud and annoying on their bus or their train, there is so much more going on under the surface. And those kind of tics that seem quite harmless, the shoulder twitches, the mouth twitches, any kind of physical tic really, if you do it once, it doesn't hurt. But if you do it 5 times a minute, every minute for the rest of your life, it does actually end up causing a lot more damage through kind of repetitive strain, through injuries that won't heal because you can't let it rest because you keep doing it. I'm in a lot of pain all of the time, really, and that is due to my tics. I have managed to do damage to the nerves in my spine and going down my leg through repetitive physical tics, and that's part of the reason why I use my wheelchair a lot of the time, is to deal with the pain and manage that pain. And the other thing is that when I am on my feet, the tics in my legs completely throw me off balance. I can drop to my knees, I can trip myself up. And then even when like my physical tics in my legs are better, the ones in my eyes and my head make me lose balance. Because when I throw my head to the side, when I roll my eyes back, not only can I now not see where I'm going, but it makes me very dizzy. I lose balance and I often fall. So it's kind of like a safety thing as well as managing the symptoms. But that pain is very difficult to cope with because there isn't a way to stop it. There isn't a way to heal it.
0: You've both mentioned the attitudes of others can be the most painful part of the condition. Belén, can you tell us the sort of stigma you faced across your life?
2: Yes, of course. I agree with Lauren that Tourette's hurts your body, but Tourette hurts your soul too. Because the major problem sometimes is the way the people look at you. It's so difficult when you can't explain what is happening to you and people mock at you, and you really need to feel understood. I think it's the worst part of living with Tourette syndrome, because tics can be very difficult to live with, to deal with. But the way the other look at you, it's something that hurts you a lot.
0: How do you overcome it? Can you overcome it?
2: Well, with psychoeducation. I think this is the most important pillar. Educate people, because I can't ask for empathy where there is no education. That's why it's so important the work we are doing, to be advocate. People shift from misunderstood to empathy when they understand. That's why I consider it so important to raise our voices and not be ashamed of being who we are.
0: Lauren, why do you feel advocacy is so important?
1: I really want to make sure that people with Tourette's in the future are not treated how I've been treated, both by kind of employers, by the public, sometimes even by medical professionals. I want to raise that awareness, that acceptance. But I also advocate so that future generations of Tourette's people don't have to. I think that as much as I love advocating and it, I feel like it's given me a purpose and a reason why I have developed Tourette's, why I am like this, why I was born like this, and that is great for me. But in the future, I would love for people with Tourette's to not have to explain themselves every time they leave the house, not have to carry information cards and leaflets and wear a lanyard that basically is a big kind of arrow saying, look at me, I'm different, please don't harass me. I think it should be kind of a given that everyone in society is different, whether then you're a divergent, neurotypical, able-bodied, disabled, however they are, everyone is different and everyone should be accepted as long as they're not hurting anyone.
0: Belen, you volunteer for Tics and Tourette's across the globe. Tell us what the organisation does.
2: It's a global umbrella organisation that connects patient associations, advocates and experts from all over the world. And our mission is to unite voices globally, to reduce stigma, to share scientific resources and promote psychoeducation across borders. Because we want to make sure that a child with Tourette's in Latin America, Africa or Asia has the same support, the same information, and the same opportunities as a child born in Europe or the United States. Because Tourette's is global, but access to education is still not equal.
0: Lauren, you're part of a campaign in the UK by Tourette's Action called No Choice. Just tell us, what's the message you're trying to get across there?
1: The main message we're trying to get across is that we cannot control our tics, but other people can control their reactions to it and how they treat us as a result. One of the kind of taglines of the campaign is, I don't choose to raise my voice, so please choose not to raise your eyebrows. And it's that kind of idea that I'm not choosing to shout, I'm not choosing to swear, I'm not choosing to twitch. But when those people in the general public who shout at me, mimic me, sometimes even threaten me, throw things at me, that is a choice. They are choosing to be hateful. They are choosing to try and hurt me as a result of something that I have no control over. Because Tourette's, it is a disability. But people don't see it like that. They see it as a behavioural thing that I'm choosing to do, like to be a nuisance to them. And I think that it's something that people really don't understand is that Tourette's is my inconvenience. It's not your inconvenience. Like, yes, it might be annoying to have to sit with someone who keeps shouting and twitching for 20 minutes on the bus, but you get off that bus, you can completely forget about me and go on with your day. Those twitches, that shouting, that follows me for the rest of my life. I don't get to just ignore it. I don't get to put my headphones in and turn it off. That is with me forever.
0: Belen, you said Tourette's has been a great teacher. What has Tourette's taught you?
2: I consider that Tourette taught me about resilience. Tourette taught me how to work hard. And most of all, to be respectful with human differences.
0: Belen and Lauren, thank you so much for this conversation.
2: Thanks to you.
1: Thank you. Thank you so much for having me.
0: My guests today have been Lauren Wyatt, who campaigns for Tourette's Action in the UK, and Belen Prieto, who volunteers with Tics and Tourette's across the globe. I'm Dashiani Navanayagam. Thank you for listening.
3: Thank you, Bashi. The programme came to us from the BBC, and if you'd like to listen again or perhaps share with someone who you think might want to learn more from this programme, it's called The Conversation. And it is available on the BBC. But if you text TALK to 2101, text TALK to 2101, you'll get the all-night programme automated response, which has the all-night programme rundown in it. But on the back of that address, there is another address that says TALK, and that will take you directly to the conversation at the BBC, so you don't have to search for it. It's 16 and a half minutes away from the news and weather at 3, and after 3 this morning, we're up to episode 8 of Butler's Ringlet by Laurence Fernley. And then we'll have a health check at 3:30. So lots to look forward to in the meantime. This is Fly My Pretties, Singing in My Soul.

That's Fly My Pretties featuring co-writer Age Prior, Tessa Rain on vocals as well, and Barnaby Weir leading the music collective Singing in My Soul. It's 10:30 away from the news and weather at 3. The good music continues between now and the top of the hour. Ahead of our story, here's Marlon Williams.

The beautiful, sweet voice of Marlon Williams, and Nobody Gets What They Want Anymore from his album Make Way for Love. It's 5 and a bit minutes away from the news and weather at 3 and episode 8 of Butler's Ringlet by Laurence Fernie follows the news at the top of the hour. We're getting there with Ryan Adams and Lars Yinger. Just smiled.

0: RNZ News at 3. Morena, good morning. I'm Vicky Mackay. Former Prime Minister Jacinda Ardern has paid tribute to actor Sam Neill, who died yesterday. In a post on social media, Ms. Ardern said she had the profound joy of sitting with him a few weeks ago, talking about life, politics and home. She said he was thoughtful, curious and a decent person who was unafraid of speaking his mind and willing to take up a fight when he saw injustice. Ms. Ardern said she was sad at the loss of an incredible Kiwi. And tributes are flowing for actor Sam Neill, whose family announced his sudden and unexpected death in Sydney yesterday. He was 78. Born in Northern Ireland before emigrating to Christchurch, Sam Neill went on to become a global film and TV star who's remembered around the world. But New Zealand was home, and he talked about the importance of homegrown filmmaking when he was interviewed for RNZ in his central Otago vineyard in April last year. A longtime friend, Simon Morris, who hosted RNZ's At the Movies and Matinee Idol, first met Sam Neill when he was playing music at the Wellington Railway Station in 1969. He told RNZ Night's programme if there was a year that Sam Neill was at the peak of his powers, it was 1993. He says Sam Neill was and still is New Zealand's only real old-school movie star. The investigation into the killing of the former British government minister Anne Widdecombe is now being led by counter-terrorism officers. Police say the step had been taken after new information and evidence had come to light. They had previously said there was nothing to suggest the attack was politically motivated. Anne Widdecombe, who was 78, was found dead at her home in southwest England on Thursday. A 28-year-old man was arrested in connection with her death on Sunday. The Labour Party's leader doubts the latest attempt to woo new supermarket entrants will work. Land Information NZ has issued fresh guidance to international investors on how best to establish a new supermarket here in an attempt to lure potential new entrants. The Associate Finance Minister David Seymour says the country needs to stop doing things that repel new investment. But Labour's Chris Hipkins says the duopoly holds just as much market dominance as it did when the government was elected. He says a major barrier to any new entrant is that they can't access wholesale supply chains. The police union has questioned the need for move on orders, warning they will pull officers away from other duties and displace vulnerable people without appropriate support. Submitters to the Justice Select Committee yesterday overwhelmingly rejected the proposed law to give police the power to shift rough sleepers and beggars away from public places. The president of the Police Association, Steve Watt, says the law would force officers to manage the visibility of homelessness, not the underlying drivers of it. He says staff will be diverted away from crime prevention, response and investigations. To sport now. It's good news and bad news on the injury front for the All Blacks with their 8-match tour of South Africa just over 3 weeks away. Coach Dave Rennie has confirmed that the last year's captain Scott Barrett will not take part in the tour as he continues to battle an ongoing back injury. However, fellow lock Fabian Holland remains a good chance to be on the plane. Meanwhile, Rico Ioane, who was initially overlooked for selection for the July tests, has joined the squad as cover for the outside backs, with Leroy Carter and Fihi Finianganofo under injury clouds. Rennie will name his squad for the Irish test Thursday afternoon, New Zealand time. And the Windies enter today's second one-day international against the Black Caps 1-0 up in the five-match cricket series, but rain is forecast to threaten Providence Stadium venue in Guyana today. And that's the news. That game kicks off at 6:30.
1: Where he made the piano, he made...
0: My apologies. That was not supposed to arrive when it did, but we will ignore all of those and carry on regardless at the moment. Into the weather shortly.
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0: Short forecast from Met Service to Midnight Ratu, Tuesday the 14th of July, from Northland to Waitomo, including Coromandel and Bay of Plenty. Scattered rain with possible heavy falls spreading eastwards this morning, clearing and becoming mainly fine during the afternoon and evening. Taranaki to Wellington, also the central high country, scattered morning rain, then mainly fine. Showers for Taranaki and Toruwhenua southwards at night. Gisborne to Wairarapa, partly cloudy, isolated showers clearing south of Gisborne this morning. Nelson and Marlborough, rain before dawn, then mainly fine. Canterbury mostly fine, with periods of rain spreading north through the high country from afternoon. Otago and Southland mainly fine, but showers about the south coast this morning. A period of rain everywhere from afternoon, but becoming fine in the evening. Buller to Fiordland, also Stewart Island, periods of rain with heavy falls and possibly squally thunderstorms. Chatham Islands partly cloudy with rain from late evening. Heavy rain watch. It's a watch, not a warning, in force for the ranges of Westland District now until 9 o'clock tonight. Periods of heavy rain with thunderstorms possible. For the headwaters of the Canterbury Lakes and Rivers south of Arthur's Pass, from now, 3 a.m. until 9 p.m. Tuesday night, periods of heavy rain with thunderstorms possible. Those rainfall amounts may approach warning criteria within 20 kilometres east of the main divide. There's also strong wind watch for Canterbury High Country from 10 o'clock this morning until 10 p.m. And northwest winds may approach severe gale in exposed places. Canterbury Plains, inland of State Highway 1 between Selwyn and Rangitata Rivers, in the 5 hours from midday to 5 p.m. Tuesday, northwest winds may approach severe gale. And that's the news. It's 7 minutes past three. It is time now to launch into episode 8 of The Butler's Ringlet by Laurence Furley, read by Matthew Chamberlain.

Shortly after receiving Zabina's letter informing him of her return to New Zealand, Warwick had decided to go to Fiordland, to Lake Marion, where he hoped to sight a butler's ringlet. He knew he wouldn't find the butterfly. He wasn't even sure that they inhabited the areas he wanted to visit. Not that it mattered. He didn't care if he saw the butterfly or not. It struck him then that he was using the butterfly as a pretext, that what he really wanted was to spend a day alone, to have some time to think about Zabina, about what he would do when she returned. He was surprised, however, to find himself reaching for his camera and tripod. He hadn't touched his camera since Eki's departure. It crossed his mind that in choosing to take photographs once more, he was somehow anticipating Eki's reappearance. It was as if being confronted by his wife and son's return made him reach for the security of his camera. It had been years since he had last walked up to Lake Marion. The last time was during the final weeks of Zabina's pregnancy. He remembered the walk, how it had taken almost 3 hours to reach the head of the lake. No matter how slowly he had walked, he had somehow managed to leave Zabina behind. Waiting for her to catch up, he would grow anxious and walk back down the track to meet her. He remembered how they had made their way over the boulders to the far end of the lake, and how they had sat so peacefully in the sun while chewing dutifully through the sandwiches he had made. He recalled, too, that they had made love. His uncertainty, his concern that he might hurt her, had transformed to a feeling of awe as he watched each gesture of her undressing. He watched as she unbuttoned her shirt and loosened her bra, and it seemed to him that her body exposed to his eyes was wholly beautiful, a source of wonder. He recalled the way she'd laughed as she leaned forward to remove her boots, how for a second it had seemed she couldn't reach her laces. She'd had to sit back upright, puffing slightly, before diving back down towards her feet, taking a swipe at her boot with her hand like a cat batting a mouse. Warwick had unlaced the second boot, kneeling at her feet like an assistant in a shoe shop. He'd glanced up towards her face, only to discover that he couldn't see past the domed mass of her belly. He'd asked her once more if she was certain she wanted to make love, and again she'd said yes. Her words, he remembered, reassured him. But then she'd gone on to say that since becoming pregnant, she often felt like sex. It was probably to do with hormones. Over the past few months, she'd often wondered, she said, whether her fairly constant desire for sex was like that experienced by men. You know, she said, men think about sex all the time. Never before, she smiled, had she felt such a strong urge. He recalled how her use of certain words had shocked him. In his own mind, he'd imagined the act of making love with Zabina as almost sacred. He felt so strong a surge of love and protectiveness for her that it almost pained him to hear her use those words. He shut his eyes and, in that instant, saw himself as if he was seeing another person. He looked upon his own naked body and the body of a heavily pregnant woman. He registered the emotions that flicked across the man's face like wind ruffling the surface of the lake. Desire, concentration, awkwardness, revulsion, love. He saw that it was the expression of love that remained with the man. He observed the woman smile and the man leaning across the space between them to kiss her. And then he heard the woman say, "Thanks, that's just what I needed." And now he was looking across the same grassy area. Through the viewfinder of his camera, he framed the memory of their bodies. He observed them, two people with hands entwined, leaning against a boulder, absorbing its heat. He saw the woman turn to the man and tell him she loved him, that the longer she knew him, the more she loved him. He heard her joke that if the baby was a boy, she would name him Warwick after his father. Warwick Eckhart Caspar Olbers, Wicker for short. Albers was her surname.
She pronounced it so easily, so naturally, he'd been taken aback. There was clearly no doubt in her mind the child would have her name. His eye pressed against the viewfinder as he waited for something, anything, to fill the empty space in front of him. Warwick felt happier than he had felt for a long time. He drove until he came to Deer Flat. He pulled over and stopped the engine. Getting out of the car, he noticed it had begun to drizzle. He looked up and saw the cloud had lowered. Its base, he guessed, was only a few hundred metres above him. What he found himself thinking now was that the only sound he could hear was that of the rain dripping through the leaves, falling onto his head and shoulders, soaking into his shirt. It was warm, this rain. It fell in large drops, filling the air with its damp, musty smell. He thought back to the forest he had walked through with Sabina in Würzburg, a stand of trees positioned within a loose framework of suburbs, rolling fields and motorways. To get to the forest, they'd had to walk along a farm track that ran along the edge of a motorway. A line of trucks passed within metres of them. He remembered their number plates, the D of Deutschland, CH of Switzerland, others from Britain, Italy, the Netherlands, Lithuania, Poland, Hungary and France. Letters in an alphabet of continuous motion and noise. He'd imagined, as they followed the path towards the forest, that he would find nothing more than a dumping ground for the local inhabitants. Already discarded at the side of the road, he'd stepped over hubcaps, tyres, cardboard packaging and plastic bottles filled with yellowish liquid. He recalled how, when taking one of the tracks through a field planted in sunflowers and past a small trout pond, he'd been amazed by the number of people who, like him, were simply walking. In his mind, they blurred and intermingled with the trucks, a constant stream of people who might as well have been wearing the WU number plate of the area. Again and again, they'd had to stand to one side as children sped past on bicycles, their parents and grandparents.

been 22 Gestapo officers allocated to the entire city. There'd been no need for more. The ordinary citizens had done the rest. Looking at the faces of the people he passed, he wondered, finally, which ones had cleared the city of its Jewish inhabitants. And then they'd entered the forest. The darkness had been instantaneous. At the time, the lack of light coming so soon after the glare of the open fields had first struck him as an absence of sound. He'd been startled, therefore, when Zabina's voice broke through the shaded canopy enclosing him. "It's like something from a fairy tale," she whispered. "That's probably why that road we passed on the way up was called Brother Grimm's Street." Warwick had paid no attention to the names of the streets they'd taken, focusing instead on the cars parked along the side of each road. Audis, Opals, Volkswagens and Mercedes, all late model and shining polished as if for a wedding. Even the teenagers he'd seen drinking beer and listening to Eminem in the deserted car park of the Comet supermarket had been sitting on the bonnet of a BMW. It was true, though. The forest could have come from a story collected by the Brothers Grimm. A leaf-covered track no wider than a footstep led deep into its interior, a wandering line broken occasionally by a roughly cut and camouflaged elevated chairs, reminiscent of the type used by tennis umpires. Pausing beneath a chair, he had noticed a soft, sweet smell, and looking round he discovered a glade littered with the white flowers and bright green leaves of Lily of the Valley. The scent settled in the air, trailing behind as they continued further into the woods. "It's strange, isn't it, that no one else is here?" Sabina's voice caused Warwick to hesitate. He glanced back the way they'd come and saw only the track sloping gently away. Zabina too looked around them, and then Warwick recalled made some reference to the enchanted woods. She had laughed as she had spoke, but it seemed to Warwick there was a hint of anxiety in her voice. As they stood within the timeless darkness of Hansel and Gretel's forest, he couldn't shake from his mind the knowledge that in under 10 minutes they could be standing alongside a 6-lane road linking the northern cities of Germany to the Mediterranean. Despite a cuckoo that called methodically from somewhere off to their right, the woods continued to give the impression of silence. The silence, in turn, created the impression that they were being followed. Warwick grew increasingly aware of Sabina's frequent pauses. He watched as she turned, stood still, her head tilted to the side as she appeared to listen. During one of these stops, they noticed 3 deer moving through the trees. They were small animals, light brown, their heads too turned to face a sound that had disturbed them. "It's funny," Sabina remarked later, as they made their way back through the fields, "that it's possible to feel so alone in a place like that. Not only that," she went on, "but to be surrounded by so much nature. I mean, you'd never hear so many birds or see all those flowers and mushrooms and deer and things in New Zealand, would you?" Warwick had refused to agree. The more Sabina tried to persuade him that the woods had been full of life, the more strongly, stubbornly, he had held on to his view that the forest was on its last legs, that the wildlife couldn't hope to survive amid all that farmed land and the constant disturbance of people walking through the area. It had even given him satisfaction, he recalled, when a group of adolescents on motor scooters had rushed by, their leader throwing an empty cigarette packet towards them as she passed. The German forest, he maintained, had been a fallacy. It was no more a place for nature than a safari park or animal enclosure in a zoo. He wouldn't be swayed. No place, he argued, within sight of a motorway, an industrial area, numerous apartment blocks, a Walmart, a US military camp, and a nuclear power station could be considered a wilderness. It was a joke. "The power station's 60 kilometres away," Sabina had argued. "You can't even see it from here." But Warwick had simply pointed to the distant billow of white cloud and replied firmly, conclusively, "It's stuffed." He had made Sabina miserable that day.

0: He knew he was making her unhappy, but it hadn't stopped him. She had sat quietly on the terrace of a Weinstube, her face hidden in the wine list, while Warwick glared beyond the rows of vines towards the city, its cathedral, the fortress, and the long barges that drifted slowly down the River Mine.
1: Warwick laughed. Who had he been to judge?
0: Signs traced every inch of the Milford Road. Developers wanted to build a gondola over Key Summit. Another few years and the whole area would be nothing more than exclusive wilderness lodges and customised dolphin watching tours. There was already shit and toilet paper beside every track, and here he was, the man who had been unable to accompany his wife and child to Germany because of what? Because he wanted to be able to sit peacefully, alone, on a damp fallen log in the drizzle.
2: "Well, mate," he said, mimicking Dean's voice, "you've got your log. You sit on it."
3: Oh dear, that was episode 8 of the 10-part serialisation of Butler's Ringlet by Laurence Fernley, and spoken or read to us by Matthew Chamberlain, who will be back to continue the story tomorrow morning with Alice and Leonard after 3. It's 22 and a half minutes past 3 now as we go to a BBC health check at 3.30, where we turn the clock to June the 24th when twin earthquakes hit Venezuela, and in the weeks since the healthcare system there had been overwhelmed with need. We'll find out more shortly. In the meantime, something lighter from a movie that starred two of the biggest stars in their day as they were together then, two of the best looking boys around. One was riding a bike, he was called Paul Newman. The other, Robert Redford.

0: Oh, the fabulous Whirima. Whirimoana Black, and that was Willow Weep for me. Whirimako Black, I beg your pardon, and Willow Weep for me, the classic jazz standard, recorded by likes of Ella Fitzgerald, Nina Simone, and Whirimako Black's Te Reo interpretation. Whiro Tangihia appears on her 2007 album, Sings. But Willow Weep for me, just gorgeous. Before that, BJ Thomas and Raindrops Keep Falling Off My Head, which was a number one hit for him in 1970, written by the legendary songwriting team of Burt Bacharach and Hal David for the 69 film Butch Cassidy and the Sundance Kid. It's 29 minutes to four, which means it's time to launch into Health Check from the BBC.
1: 2 weeks after two large earthquakes hit Venezuela, we'll be asking how hospitals are coping. That's in a moment. And we'll be delving into the intriguing finding that in the over 40s, people living with obesity now have similar cholesterol levels and blood pressure to those of a healthier weight. We thought we'd explore what's going on here. And to help me today, I have Graham Easton, who's Professor of Clinical Communication Skills at Queen Mary University of London. What do you have for us today?
2: Well, a new, more sophisticated approach to screening for prostate cancer, which is very important, and why the world's at risk from fungal infections.
1: And I also want to ask you later on about new research just out today on whether feral and stray cats are passing parasites onto humans. But we are starting in Venezuela, and 2 weeks have passed since two powerful earthquakes hit the country in less than a minute. Thousands of people were killed or injured. Hospitals have been overwhelmed. So to get a sense of what's happening on the ground now when it comes to healthcare, with at least 17,000 people now homeless, I spoke to Paolo Cravero from the International Federation of Red Cross and Red Crescent Societies. He told me what he's seen in the coastal city of La Guaira, one of the worst hit areas.
3: The situation is very complex and the damages are massive. Here in La Guaira, as you go along the coast towards the centers that have been hit the hardest, you can see massive building blocks that have simply crumbled into dust, like house of cards blown by the wind. It's quite a dire sight, to be honest. And as you see that, you see a lot of people from those communities trying to extract what little is left of their previous lives as the search and rescue efforts are slowly winding up here in Venezuela.
1: And it's been 2 weeks now since the initial earthquakes. When it comes to health, what are your priorities now on the ground?
3: Well, you said it correctly, it's almost 2 weeks. As at the beginning, we have looked at a lot of trauma care. People were getting extracted from the debris and they were treated for traumas, broken bones, burns and cuts and so on and so forth. Now, what we're seeing is an emergence of need in terms of mental health and psychosocial support, first and foremost. But also, we're looking at the need to care of people with chronic diseases. The health system, which was running at a deficit already before the earthquake, is now severely compromised. So all of those that are, you know, that have cancer, that have kidney failures or diseases and the like, need support and they don't get it easily. We're also seeing a lot of maternal and neonatal care needs. We're also seeing a number of people coming to treat standard, you know, diarrheal diseases, beginning of respiratory diseases, which are very common when you live in close quarters. And so on top of supporting and caring of these needs, we are also running epidemiological surveillance to avoid having massive public health issues down the line. And generally speaking, a lot of primary care.
1: And how are hospitals and clinics managing to cope when there are at least 15,000 people who are injured? But as you say, all the usual health problems that people have don't stop because of an earthquake, and then there are maternity services as well. How are hospitals coping with this extent of the number of people they need to treat?
3: Well, let me put it this way. 8 of 10 buildings that collapsed are here in the La Guaira area. So as you can imagine, hospitals were some of them. Those that did not collapse are severely damaged. And so it's a health system that is stretched to the limit. And for this, we have the wonderful colleagues of the Venezuelan Red Cross who have set a field hospital right after the twin earthquakes And this weekend, the IFRC, the International Federation of Red Cross and Red Crescent Societies, in partnership with the Spanish Red Cross, has set up in emergency field hospitals to support the colleagues from the Venezuela Red Cross to do triage, to do primary care, to do maternal and infant care, to be able to have at least 20 beds for overnight observation, just to be able to support this health system that is stretched. We're also seeing a lot of people that have lost their homes, they live in camps, and they don't necessarily have access to regular health care. So we are also setting up mobile health clinics to go and reach them and provide them with the minimum of health care they need.
1: And with the infrastructure being so affected, does that mean that supplies are running low? I don't know if things like water or cleaning supplies that you need in hospitals.
3: Absolutely. We're seeing issues with electricity to begin with. We're seeing blackouts affecting large areas in this region. But most importantly, as you mentioned, we are seeing the dire need of safe water and sanitation across the board, not only in hospitals. Now, you need to see this area already had difficulties to have continuous safe water before the earthquakes. They were relying often on tanks. Now, those pipes, the services are heavily, heavily disrupted. And so that is one of the areas we are working hardest, is to provide safe water supplies and sanitation to the people that have been displaced by the earthquake.
1: And what kind of injuries and health concerns have been most common due to the earthquake so far?
3: Well, in the beginning, we've seen a lot of broken bones, clearly, a lot of trauma, internal bleeding, cuts, burns, the things that you can imagine after a building collapses onto you. And now, being 2 weeks after, we're seeing a lot of mental health needs. And once the adrenaline comes out, you realize you're living now in a camp, your home is gone, potentially loved ones are gone as well, and you just don't know where to go and how to cope with it. It's a massive trauma to deal with. And I'm not only talking about adults, talking about children as well.
1: Is it going to be possible to meet those psychological needs because such huge numbers of people are affected?
3: In absolute terms, I don't think so. I don't think we'll be able to take care of every single person who has trauma, firstly, because they don't necessarily reach out. And secondly, because again, that kind of trauma is treated in years and years of work, but also can only be treated if and when the people get back to their normal lives.
1: So what will need to be done to help restore adequate healthcare services in the affected areas in the long term?
3: Well, that's the million-dollar question. That's something that will take time to assess and it will take time to happen. At the moment, both the Venezuelan Red Cross and the International Federation of Red Cross and Red Crescent Societies is taking care of the immediate to medium-term needs that I have outlined earlier. What the future will entail, it's a conversation that needs to occur between actors on the ground, communities, and relevant authorities at government level.
1: Paolo Cravero talking to me from Venezuela. To prostate cancer now, and several countries, including Sweden, Canada and the UK, have been debating the extent of screening for the disease using a prostate-specific antigen, or PSA, test. Now, screening can, of course, pick up some cases of cancer, but the issue is that the test is not always accurate, and so it can also lead to unnecessary invasive treatment for some men. And experts have to balance these benefits with the harms in their decisions about screening. But now the results are out from Sweden of a new blood test which can detect twice as many high-risk cases. So could this test change the whole debate? Now, Graham, first of all, why is it that prostate cancer screening is a matter of debate? I know in the UK, for example, lots of celebrities will credit the test with having saved their lives and they want more screening.
2: Absolutely, and understandable. There's no doubt that the PSA blood test, it's a simple test, it's relatively inexpensive, widely available. If it's raised, it can pick up cancers early at a more treatable stage and it can save lives. The trouble is, the snag is that it's not a very reliable test. So a raised PSA level doesn't necessarily mean cancer. There are a lot of other things that can cause a raised result. For example, just benign enlargement of the prostate, which a lot of men have as they get older, or an infection or inflammation of the gland, or rigorous exercise, even ejaculation recently, all of those can raise it. And among men who have got a raised PSA test, around 8 in 10 will not have prostate cancer that would cause them harm. So the worry is that it can lead to unnecessary worry, further test scans and biopsies, which can be painful and carry risks in themselves. And even once a prostate cancer is found, we still can't reliably tell how it's going to behave, whether it's going to be a pussycat, grow slowly, not cause any harm, not shorten anyone's life, or be aggressive like a tiger. And because of that, the worry is that people will have unnecessary treatments which can cause significant side effects like erection problems, incontinence of urine and bowels and so on, for cancers that would never have caused them any harm.
1: And you've experienced yourself what it's like to go through the process of having these tests.
2: I have recently. For me, it was just a sort of 3-month period. I found it was very anxiety making. Just the word cancer, doesn't it, raises the stakes. Then lots of invasive tests. The biopsy can be painful, as I've written before, but now know from personal experience. Mm. And it comes with risks like infections and so on, and then MRI scans. Eventually, there was an all clear, thank goodness for me.
1: That's good to hear.
2: But if you come out of those with a diagnosis of cancer, which may not harm you, that's not a trivial anxiety to carry with you.
1: So what is new about the test in this Swedish study compared with the standard PSA test?
2: This is called the Stockholm 3 blood test approach. You could think of it as sort of PSA plus, if you like. So it combines the PSA blood test with other genetic risk markers in a blood test and other proteins that help you get a risk profile for that person of prostate cancer. And they also look at sort of general patient factors like your age, your family history of prostate cancer and so on. And with all those put into an algorithm and out you come with a sort of traffic light system of risk, which is much more sophisticated and means that you might prevent people from having unnecessary further tests or unnecessary treatments further down the line.
1: So was it more accurate? Was it able to identify the clinically significant cases?
2: Absolutely. So the key was that it was more discerning, if you like. So they followed more than 12,500 men between the ages of 50 and 74. They compared it with simple PSA testing and they tracked prostate cancer diagnoses over a 2-year period. The headline was striking. So the Stockholm 3 detected 90% of clinically significant prostate cancers. The standard PSA testing alone detected only 42%. So it was more than twice as many clinically significant cancers detected.
1: So do you see this study having an impact on this whole debate about prostate cancer screening?
2: I think this reflects a significant shift towards these more sophisticated risk-based testing systems. Stockholm 3 is just one of several of these types of approaches which use lots of different ways of calculating risks. Sometimes they include specialised MRI scans as well. But if they can improve the detection of these dangerous prostate cancers while reducing the unnecessary and sometimes harmful further tests and procedures, it shifts the balance towards benefit and away from harm. So I suspect they may be the basis of screening programmes as we go forward.
1: Well, thanks for that, Graham. You're listening to Health Check from the BBC. I'm Claudia Hammond and my guest today is Professor Graham Easton. Now, Graham, I can remember a few years ago on Health Check, you and I were discussing the growing threat of fungal infections and you described this report as very alarming. It's a threat that's not gone away and the World Health Organization has just released what they're calling a blueprint to help countries to respond. So can you explain what the threat is from fungal diseases?
2: Fungal diseases affect more than 300 million people every year worldwide. We think of them, don't we, as sort of causing relatively minor problems that are easily treatable, like athlete's foot or vaginal thrush, and they do. But some of these fungi can cause severe infections of the lungs, the bloodstream, even the brain, but particularly in vulnerable people, in hospital, people with chronic illnesses, people with HIV, for example. And they can be deadly. And increasingly, the worry is that they are becoming resistant to the limited number of antifungal drugs that we have available. And that's why the WHO are saying, look, we focused on antibiotic resistance for years, but the next frontier is antifungal, so please pay attention.
1: So are there any particular fungal diseases that are particularly worrying?
2: Well, there's one organism that's attracting particular concern at the moment in the United States. It's a drug-resistant yeast called Candida auris. Candida is an infection that also causes vaginal thrush and sometimes other skin infections. But this is a specific strain, first identified in Japan in 2009, spreading through healthcare facilities. It's found on the skin of hospital patients particularly and doesn't always cause problems, but it can cause severe illness and become deadly when it gets into the urine and the blood. And there's new surveillance data in the US that shows that cases of this Candida auris are rising sharply. So fewer than 3,000 cases in 2022 to more than 6,000 in 2024, which sort of highlights how quickly these resistant fungi can spread.
1: Yeah, doubling in 2 years sounds like quite a lot. So what can be done about it? What are the key points from this blueprint from the WHO?
2: Well, the blueprint is saying they're trying to support countries to improve their surveillance so they know what's going on with these infections, the diagnostic tests, making sure people have access to medicines, and making research into new antifungal treatments a priority, because often, for instance, with Candida auris, doctors are using the second or third line antifungals, which aren't as effective.
1: So will countries follow the advice, do you think?
2: I think they'll have to start making it a priority, definitely.
1: Well, thanks for that, Graham. Now, in the news last week, you may have heard about a study that's found that the differences in cholesterol levels and blood pressure between people living with obesity and people of a healthy weight have narrowed or disappeared in those over the age of 40. Now, the study used data over many years from 7 countries, Thailand, the US, England, Finland, South Korea, Japan and Taiwan. Obesity is rising in many countries, but rates of cardiovascular disease are plateauing in some places. Is this because so many people take medication now to control their blood pressure and levels of bad cholesterol? Now, on the face of it, these results sound like good news. Could they mean that obesity no longer puts your health at risk? Or is it all a bit more complicated than that? We thought we'd take a dive into what's going on here. And I asked the study's author, Professor Paul Franks from Lund University in Sweden and Queen Mary University in the UK, exactly what they did.
4: So this is what we call an epidemiological or observational study. Used data from 110 different surveys that were conducted across 7 countries. And you know, the main focus of the project was really to understand how the trends over time have changed in these countries in the relationship to how overweight or obese people are and their cardiovascular risk factors. So that was done from the 1990s until about a decade ago. And the interest here is really in understanding what the time trends are, given that we've been medicating many populations to reduce cardiovascular risk over those years.
1: So what did you find? What differences did you see occur over time?
4: Well, the most striking finding is that in older adults, adults aged 40 years and older, generally speaking, their cardiovascular risk profiles have improved. So even though the body mass index, which is a measure we use to approximate how overweight or obese somebody is, so even though BMI has been going up, the cardiovascular risk profile has generally come down. The other interesting finding, which is very important, is that in younger adults, both an increase in body mass index has been observed, this tendency for people to be overweight or obese, that's been going up, but so too of the cardiovascular risk factors. And so what that suggests is that we're not doing a great job of reducing cardiovascular risk in people who are overweight or obese and younger adults. So that's a focus population for the future.
1: Now, with the people who are over 40, it was really striking that their cardiac risk profile, if you like, seemed to be similar if people had obesity to those who were of a more average, healthier weight, which is really striking. So why would that be? Is that because those people who are living with obesity are more likely to be offered statins and blood pressure lowering drugs?
4: Correct. Very, very much so. So generally speaking, and if we think about all of the reasons why you might screen someone for cardiovascular risk, there are really two factors that are visually very apparent. And that's generally if somebody is carrying excess weight, that's quite visible usually. And if somebody's a bit older, that's obviously well recorded and well known. So that's both age and BMI have been used really to trigger those screening programs in populations. Whereas, of course, in younger adults, we're not really doing that unless there's another good reason to do that.
1: So fewer of the people over the age of 40 living with obesity now have these cardiac risk factors. Would that translate into actual decreases in serious cardiac events like heart attacks?
4: Well, that's a really important point about the study, because what we didn't do is look at cardiovascular outcomes. And so these are the clinical events that occur that we would call cardiovascular events, and that's things like a heart attack or a stroke. From this study, all we know is that the intermediate risk factors, the blood pressure and the cholesterol, which are two of the stronger risk factors for those clinical events, are coming down. And we would interpret from that it's quite likely that one would also see a corresponding reduction in those clinical events. But we don't know that from this study.
1: But you did find that both rates of obesity and these cardiac risk markers are increasing in people between the ages of 20 and 30. So is their health getting neglected? Should there be some sort of screening, like some of the health checks that happen when people are over 40 in some countries, that then looks for who might benefit from medication there?
4: Yeah, I mean, importantly, screening is a complex topic, and there's a lot of cost effectiveness questions that have to be addressed, as well as understanding the consequences of when you screen. For example, you may raise anxiety and these sorts of things, and use up the resources of the public health systems. On the other hand, I think we have to understand that, unfortunately, because of our westernized lifestyles, which have now sort of transfected pretty much every population on the planet, we are starting to metabolically age more rapidly. And so the metabolic health, the cardiometabolic health of younger adults is now looking more like it would in older adults in previous generations.
1: And it seems from your study, although as you say, it's observational, that it's statins and blood pressure lowering medications have had an impact. But how widely available are they around the world, and how affordable are they?
4: Well, if I place this in context with the sort of newer classes of medications that are coming out now.
1: So those would be the weight loss injections, or now pills, that people have heard a lot about.
4: Exactly. And so they are, you know, sort of touted as one of the drugs, really. And of course, they do have quite remarkable effects. But those drugs are very expensive still. And, you know, not many countries will reimburse for those drugs. And then you go to statins and blood pressure medications. Many of those are, you know, two orders of magnitude less expensive for those medications, for a course. So the answer is really that, of course, it's going to be a combination of medications and lifestyle in order to tackle the burden of disease in many countries. And in lower income countries, the statins and blood pressure medications are certainly more accessible, way more accessible than GLP-1 receptor agonists currently are.
1: So one way of interpreting your findings would be to say that this means that even if you are overweight, if you take statins to control your cholesterol and you take blood pressure medication to keep your blood pressure low, then obesity is no longer putting your health at risk. Is that fair to say that, though? Does obesity become benign?
4: It doesn't, unfortunately, because, of course, obesity has many comorbidities. We know today that there's probably about 250 reasons why it's important to reduce risk in people with obesity or reduce their body weight that go way beyond these cardiovascular markers. So with cancer, for example, psychosocial health, joint injuries, these sorts of things, you know, really, really list is very long. And we shouldn't conclude, therefore, that we no longer need to worry about the health harming effects of overweight and obesity.
1: It's still good news, though, isn't it, that there is one thing that is being controlled, that is being dealt with the medication, leaving people healthier than they might have been 20 years ago.
4: Yeah, I think it's definitely a public health good news story. That's almost certainly a function of the effectiveness and accessibility of inexpensive medications.
1: Professor Paul Franks on his study published in The Lancet. Graham, I wonder what you made of this.
2: So interesting. And to be honest, reassuring for me as a GP, a family doctor, who for the last 20 to 30 years has been focusing, like all family doctors, on prevention of cardiovascular disease. That's something that if you're doing well, you don't really see much. So it's reassuring to see that cardiovascular risk does seem to come down with the lifestyle advice, the statins, the blood pressure medications that we've been prescribing.
1: But are you going to tell us that lifestyle still matters, whatever medication you take?
2: It's an important message, absolutely. The effect on heart disease and strokes is only part of the story with obesity. Obesity is not benign. There are so many other harmful effects on the body of being obese, from various types of cancer to diabetes to musculoskeletal problems. So lifestyle is absolutely vital, and other approaches. The other thing is, I'm wondering whether we should be focusing much more on the younger people, because our eyes have been definitely on the older.
1: Interesting that. Now, before we go, Graham, I want to ask you about cats in New York City, and we don't often talk about cats here on Health Check, but a new study published in PLOS One has found that more than half of feral and stray cats are infected with zoonotic parasites. So what does that mean? What sort of things have they got?
2: Well, a whole range of different parasites were found in the poo of these cats when they were trapped, neutered and returned as part of the program used to manage feral cats in New York. And they ranged from hookworms and other parasites, including Toxoplasma gondii, which is the parasite associated with toxoplasmosis, very unpleasant, particularly if you catch it while you're pregnant or have a weakened immune system. The most common, though, was Toxocara, which is a roundworm found in more than half of the cats. And they live in the intestine, they produce huge numbers of eggs, passed in cat feces, and can survive in soil for months or even years. And the trouble is that children in particular who are playing in soil, in sandpits, in playgrounds, can be contaminated by these eggs, put their hands in their mouth, even eat the dirt, you know, and that can pass on disease. Not everyone who gets infected with these eggs gets seriously ill. In fact, usually they don't. But in rare cases, it can affect organs like the liver, the lungs, and particularly the eyes. Ocular toxocariasis can cause permanent blindness sometimes, so it's not trivial.
1: Yeah, that sounds very serious. And is it just cats that can carry these eggs and spread them?
2: It's not. I mean, I am a dog person rather than a cat person, but I'm not. This is not just an anti-cat story. Dogs do carry this, particularly Toxocara and other infections. But it did seem from this study and others that the cat seems to be more the focus of this particular contamination of the soil. And therefore, it does seem that the cats should be a particular focus of public health measures.
1: Yeah, what is the public health message?
2: Well, for you and I, cat owners, regular worming treatments, clearing up cat feces promptly, but also for the public health people, targeted parasite treatments, and particularly for young male cats, because they found that they were super shedders. They carried Toxocara, for example, more often, released far higher numbers of parasite eggs into the environment than others. Washing hands, very important. Covering sandpits when not in use. All those sort of things, the usual things to help.
1: Well, thank you so much, Professor Graham Easton, for joining us for Health Check today. And thanks to the producers, Georgia Christie and Jonathan Blackwell, and our studio engineers today, Searle Whitney and Andrew Garrett. Soon we're making an episode of my other World Service programme, The Evidence, all about what microplastics are doing to our health. And we want your questions. So if you have any, do send them along to us at the.evidence@bbc.co.uk. I'm Claudia Hammond. Bye for now.
0: Thank you, Claudia. We look forward to Health Check next week. It's on the rundown of the All Night programme. If you text All Night to 2101, you'll get the programme rundown, plus an extra one called Talk. It's 2.5 minutes away from four. This is my funny Valentine to the top of the hour from Paul Desmond, or a little of it.

0: RNZ News at 4. Morena, good morning. I'm Vicky Mackay. A friend of Sir Sam Neill says the actor was the most humble, humorous, delightful person to be with, and his death, aged 78, is a great loss. The news was announced in a statement by Sir Sam's family, who described his death in Sydney as, quote, sudden and unexpected. He had leading roles in numerous films, including Jurassic Park series and The Piano, but was also a noted winemaker in central Otago. Computer graphics entrepreneur Sir Ian Taylor says he last saw Sam Neill a few weeks ago while they were passing through an airport. He says Sir Sam was truly a New Zealander. Donald Trump says the US will reinstate its naval blockade of Iran after a week of escalating strikes between the two countries has put their ceasefire under intense pressure. In a post on social media, the US president said America will now also charge a fee for providing securities to ships. The BBC's Frank Gardner explains.
1: Iran, of course, wants a change of paradigm in the Strait of Hormuz. It's saying things are not going to go back to the way they were before February the 28th. You attacked us, the United States. You failed to beat us. We're still here. And we've discovered that we've got geography on our side and it's a weapon and we're going to use it. And that's unacceptable to both the US, the Gulf Arab states and to the maritime shipping industry.
0: A probation officer has told the coroner about the Linmall attacker's deep hatred for authority figures. Ahmed Samsuddin was shot dead by police after stabbing six shoppers at the Woolworths supermarket in New Lynn and injuring another who tried to intervene. The next phase of the inquest into his death is underway, with the coroner looking at Samsuddin's radicalisation as well as his attitude towards women. Ahmed Samsuddin's probation officer, who cannot be named, says his observation Samsuddin's hostility was directed towards authorities, not women. He says he's never seen someone who hated police as much as Samsuddin. A court in Germany has convicted an Iraqi couple of enslaving two Yazidi girls in Iraq. They were found guilty of war crimes, genocide and crimes against humanity, as well as membership of the Islamic State group. They had brought the two children when they were aged 12 and 5 and subjected them to forced labour, torture and sexual abuse. To sport now, and Black Caps pace bowler Matt Fisher's hoping the Black Caps will be chasing a target in today's second ODI against the West Indies in Guyana. Fisher made his debut in the 50-over format in New Zealand's 7-wicket loss at Providence Stadium venue a day ago, and the Windies enter today's second ODI against the Black Caps 1-0 up in the 5-match series. However, rain is forecast to threaten the match, which is due to start at 6:30 this morning, New Zealand time. And that's the news.
2: On First Up, we bring practical solutions for dealing with the modern world. On the way in, we just made sure you didn't have any cowbells on you. You'll buy plenty, but do you go with the cowbell?
3: No.
2: Not really?
3: No, we're sort of, I'm sort of default chiefs.
2: Yeah.
3: No, we don't do cowbells. No. Yeah, we're just a little bit more low-key than
2: that. Okay, right.
3: But I'm not opposed to the cow. Well, I think just don't be a dick about it.
4: Yeah.
3: You know what I mean? Can I
4: That'd
3: say
4: be a
3: that?
4: Great
3: this
4: rule.
3: Is how we, this
2: that would
3: is
2: actually
3: what,
2: be a great rule for
3: logic.
2: Life.
3: Yeah,
2: Bay Plenty.
3: Just, yeah.
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0: We begin, as always, with the short version of the weather from Met Service to Midnight, the Ratu, Tuesday, the 14th of July. Northland to Waitomo, including Coromandel Bay of Plenty, scattered rain with possible heavy falls spreading eastwards this morning, clearing and becoming mainly fine during the afternoon and evening. Taranaki to Wellington, also the central high country, scattered morning rain, then mainly fine. Showers for Taranaki and Horowhenua southwards at night. Gisborne to Wairarapa, partly cloudy, isolated showers, clearing south of Gisborne this morning. Nelson and Marlborough, you have rain before dawn, then it's mainly fine. Canterbury's mostly fine, with periods of rain spreading north through the high country from afternoon. Otago and Southland, mainly fine, but showers about the south coast this morning. A period of rain everywhere from afternoon, becoming fine in the evening. From Buller to Fiordland and also Stewart Island, periods of rain with heavy falls and possibly squally thunderstorms. Chatham Islands is partly cloudy with this rain from late evening. Now, there are a couple of rain watches in force for the ranges of the Westland District from now until 9 o'clock tonight. Periods of heavy rain with thunderstorms possible. There's a moderate chance of that upgrading to a warning. It is at the moment just a heavy rain watch. The headwaters of the Canterbury Lakes and Rivers similarly, and the rivers south of Arthur's Pass from now until 9 o'clock tonight. Again, periods of heavy rain, thunderstorms possible. Rainfall amounts may approach warning criteria within 20 kilometres east of the main divide. Strong wind watch also for Canterbury High Country from 10 this morning until 10 at night. Northwest winds may approach severe gale in exposed places. And Canterbury Plains, inland of State Highway 1, between Selwyn and Rangitata Rivers, in a 5-hour span from midday until 5 p.m, northwest winds may approach severe gale for you. At the moment, it's just a weather watch. They're weather watches, not warnings. To the mountains now we go. First up today, North Island, Raukumara and Ruahine Forest Parks, including Tongariro National Park. Scattered rain, possibly heavy, gradually clearing from the west this afternoon and evening. Te Papakura or Taranaki, rain before dawn, possibly heavy and thundery, followed by showers. Tararua Forest Park, periods of rain, possibly heavy before dawn. And those winds in the North Island, nor-westerly, and gale there too in exposed places, but easing northeast of Whirinaki Forest Park in the evening. Freezing level sits at 2,200 metres. In the South Island, Kaikoura Ranges, scattered rain before dawn, then mainly fine with high cloud. Kahurangi and Nelson Lakes National Parks to Arthur's Pass National Park. Frequent showers, some heavy with possible thunderstorms, turning to rain with heavy falls about and south of Paparoa National Park in the evening. Snow is possible to 1,500 metres. South of Arthur's Pass National Park to Fiordland, rain with heavy falls and possibly squally thunderstorms, easing to showers from the south during the afternoon and evening. Snow is possible to 1,200 metres today. The winds gale nor-westerly, severe gale in exposed places, easing in the evening. The freezing level about 2,000 metres, lowering to 1,400 metres in the south in the evening. From the mountains to the coastal forecast for the country, to midnight Ratu, Tuesday the 14th day of July. We begin with the situation looking ahead. A broad trough moves across the North Island today. It's followed by a disturbed northwest flow, while a front pushes on to the southwest of the South Island during the second half of the day and moves over central New Zealand tomorrow. A weakening front and trough affect mainly western areas of Aotearoa on Thursday. The front then moves up the North Island on Friday. It's followed by west to southwesterly flow across much of the country Saturday. And an active front moves over the far south later on Saturday as well. Forecasting for plenty Tuesday, northwest 20 knots, easing to variable 10 in the evening. Moderate sea easing with poor visibility and scattered rain clearing this evening. Plenty Wednesday, just variable 10 knots. Colville Tuesday, northwest 20 knots, easing to variable 10 knots this evening. Moderate sea eases with poor visibility and scattered rain, clearing this evening as well. Colville Wednesday, variable 10 knots. Brett Tuesday, northwest 20 knots, easing to variable 10 knots this afternoon. The moderate sea easing and poor visibility and scattered morning rain. Brett Wednesday, variable 10 knots. Kaipara Tuesday, northerly 25 knots, becoming westerly 15 knots Tuesday morning, easing back to variable 10 knots this afternoon. Rough sea easing and long period southwest swell, 1 metre. Poor visibility and scattered rain, that's easing this morning. Kaipara Wednesday, variable 10 knots, moderate southwest swell. Raglan, you have a gale warning in force Tuesday, northerly 35 knots, easing to a nor'west at 15 knots in the afternoon. Very rough sea easing and long period southwest swell of 1 metre. A northwest swell of 1 metre easing, poor visibility and scattered rain with possible thunderstorms before dawn. Raglan Wednesday, variable 10 knots with a moderate westerly swell. Stevens, you have a gale warning Tuesday, westerly 20 knots, but a northerly 35 knots east of Farewell Spit to Hawera, becoming northwest 20 knots everywhere this morning. Very rough sea in the east easing, and west of Farewell Spit to Hawera, a northwest swell of 2 metres easing. Long period southwest swell rising to 3 metres. Elsewhere, a westerly swell of 1 metre. There's poor visibility in scattered morning rain. Stevens, Wednesday, northwest 20 knots and a moderate westerly swell. Cook, you have a gale warning Tuesday, northerly 35 knots, but easing to 25 knots for a time this morning. Very rough sea easing for a time also. Poor visibility and scattered morning rain. Cook Wednesday, northwesterly of 30 knots tomorrow with rough sea. Castle Point, you have a gale warning Tuesday, northerly 25 knots, rising to 35 knots south of Cape Palliser this afternoon. Sea becoming very rough in the south, a southwest swell of 1 metre, a northerly swell 1 metre in the south easing. Castle Point Wednesday, northwest 30 knots and rough sea. Portland Tuesday, northerly 15 knots, rising to 25 knots in the morning, becoming variable 10 knots south of Mahia Peninsula late evening. Sea becomes rough everywhere for a time, long period southwest swell of 1 metre, poor visibility and scattered rain north of East Cape. Portland Wednesday, variable 10 knots, but a nor'westerly of 20 knots north of East Cape, moderate northwest swell north of East Cape. To Abel, where there is a gale warning, Tuesday northerly 20 knots, but a nor'westerly of 35 knots north of Separation Point, easing to variable 10 knots, but a nor'wester of 20 knots in the north in the morning. Very rough sea in the north easing, a northerly swell of 1 metre easing, poor visibility and scattered morning rain. Abel Wednesday, variable 10 knots, but a nor'westerly of 20 knots north of Separation Point, becoming variable 10 knots everywhere early Wednesday, and becoming variable 10 knots, but a nor'westerly of 20 knots north of Separation Point later. Grey Tuesday, northwest 20 knots, rising to a northerly of 30 knots south of Abut Head in the morning, easing to a westerly of 15 knots everywhere in the evening. Sea becoming rough in the south for a time, a northwest swell of 2 metres easing. There's a southwest swell rising to 5 metres south of Abut Head and 4 metres elsewhere. Poor visibility and rain with possible squally thunderstorms. Grey Wednesday, variable 10 knots, but a westerly 15 knots north of Hokitika, becoming a sou'wester of 15 knots everywhere late Wednesday, heavy westerly swell easing. Milford, you have a gale warning Tuesday, northerly 20 knots, rising to a nor'wester of 35 knots Tuesday morning, easing to a westerly of 25 knots late afternoon, and then to 15 knots in the evening. Sea becoming very rough for a time, a northerly swell of 3 metres easing, long period westerly swell rapidly rising to 6 metres this afternoon. Poor visibility and rain with possible squally thunderstorms easing in the evening. Milford Wednesday, westerly 15 knots and a heavy westerly swell. To Pusica, where there's also a gale warning reliably, Tuesday, northerly 35 knots, rising to 45 knots south of West Cape for a time this morning, then changing to a westerly of 35 knots everywhere about midday, easing to a westerly of 20 knots, but 30 knots in the south late afternoon. Sea will become high for a time in the south. A northerly swell of 4 metres is easing. There's a long period southwest swell rapidly rising to 7 metres this afternoon. Poor visibility and rain with possibly squally thunderstorms easing in the evening. Pusica Wednesday, westerly 20 knots, becoming northwest 25 knots, but 35 knots south of West Cape early, and becoming a westerly of 35 knots everywhere late tomorrow. Sea does become very rough Wednesday, heavy westerly swell. Fovo, you have a gale warning. Tuesday, northwest 15 knots, rising to 25 knots this morning, changing to a westerly 35 knots early afternoon and easing back to 25 knots in the evening. Sea does become very rough for a time today. Long period southwest swell rising to 5 metres offshore. Poor visibility in a period of rain about midday. Fovo Wednesday, westerly 25 knots, becoming variable 10, but a nor'wester 20 knots east of Slope Point to Shelter Point early Wednesday, then becoming a nor'westerly of 25 knots everywhere later tomorrow. That rough sea will ease for a time in the west Wednesday, and there's a heavy southwest swell also easing. Chalmers Tuesday, northerly 20 knots, becoming a westerly of 15, but variable 10 knots north of Otago Peninsula in the evening. Moderate sea easing today with a northeasterly swell of just 1 metre. A southwest swell does rise to 3 metres offshore, though. Fair visibility in afternoon rain. Chalmers Wednesday, variable 10 knots, becoming a nor'wester of 15 knots later Wednesday, and a moderate southwest swell. Rangitata Tuesday, northerly 20 knots, easing to variable 10 knots. Tuesday evening, moderate sea easing with a southwest swell of 1 metre, easing for a time. There's a northeasterly swell of 1 metre. Rangitata Wednesday, variable 10 knots. Conway, you have a gale warning. Tuesday, northerly 20 knots, rising to 35 knots north of Kaikoura Peninsula this afternoon. Sea becoming very rough in the north, a southwest swell of 1 metre easing for a time, and a northeasterly swell also 1 metre. Conway Wednesday, northwest 15 knots, easing to variable 10 knots early tomorrow. And in the Chatham Islands Tuesday, northerly 15 knots, rising to 25 knots early afternoon. Sea becoming rough, long period, southwest swell of 2 metres easing, a northwest swell of a metre develops, poor visibility in evening rain. Chatham's Wednesday, northwest 20 knots, moderate northwest swell dying out and a moderate southwest swell developing. That ends

story, I think it was, at 2.15. But what he was on the lineup at 2.15, it's been swapped out for the conversation from the BBC, which this week it was about women speaking about the stigma of Tourette syndrome and their mission to talk about the widely misunderstood condition of Tourette. It was eye-opening for those of you who know people perhaps with Tourette's but don't understand the condition. I count myself among one of those until this morning. It was eye-opening. So that is in there as well. It's on the back of the All Night program. You can text All Night or you can text Talk. Either one will get it for you. In the meantime, still to come today, in fact, coming up next, we'll go to French immigrants in our witness documentary this morning. But first, appropriately sitting there waiting for us, is a minor hit in the 70s for the American identical twins known as the Alesi Brothers. And this song appeared in the soundtrack for the film. Appropriately, I can't believe that this was programmed, Hunt for the Wilder People, which of course starred Sam Neill as well. This is Seabird.

0: How appropriate. Seabird, Seabird, Fly Home, Alessi Brothers, which appeared on the soundtrack for The Hunt for the Wilder People, which starred the late, great and beautiful man, as he's been described this morning, the modest movie star, Sam Neill. It is 21 minutes past four on RNZ National 101 FM. It is time for today's edition of our BBC Witness History. This morning, the immigrant workers who refused to pay rent in 1970s France.
1: I'm taking you back to the mid-1970s, when immigrant workers in France, housed in buildings known as foyers or workers' hostels, decided to take a stand.
2: Le gérant, il est face à la porte.
3: An employee from the housing company was always stationed

0: stationed outside the front door. You wouldn't allow anyone in, even if it was your family, your father, brother, your son, cousin, friend, nobody. There was no freedom.
1: Mohamed Kharbashi, alongside thousands of residents living in foyers across the country, stopped paying rent.
0: All the foyers in France, all the way to Marseille, to the border with Germany, Italy, Spain, all the foyers in France took part.
1: Hundreds of foyers were built between the 1950s and the 1970s. It was the post-war era, and the French economy was booming. When Mohamed first arrived, he found himself in a suburb of Paris called Argenteuil.
0: It was the 3rd of August 1973. I was 26 years old. In France, I joined my older brother. He'd come in 1962. He paid my rent the first couple of months, and then I found work. I stayed 2 years without going back. I was waiting for my residency card. Back home, my wife and three children were waiting for me.
1: Mohamed was born in Algeria just after World War II ended, in 1947. He grew up in a hamlet called Kassabia in the governorate of Bourg-Bouareridj. Back then, Algeria was still under French colonial rule.
0: I worked with my father, working the land, herding the sheep, the cows, the horses. It's the mountains, the countryside. There is nothing. No money. You need to work the land to make a living. Occasionally, we'd slaughter a sheep and have some meat. But there were no fresh fruits or anything, because there were no paved roads for merchants to get to where we lived.
1: France ruled the country with an iron fist.
0: France squashed Algeria. They reduced us to slavery.
1: In 1954, when Mohamed was around seven, the war for Algerian independence broke out. During those years, he remembers the French army encircling the area. Anyone who tried to leave without permission risked being shot.
0: I saw many things. We had no shoes, no clothes, we lived in poverty. Young people dying, going to prison, there were many orphans, women unable to feed their families. They killed my cousin, my mother's family, my wife's family. Nothing happened to my family because my father had fought for France in World War II. Once I went to graze the animals with a few other boys, they shot at us several times with tanks. I went to hide by the river with another boy. We didn't move until the afternoon. The three other boys were killed. The animals too. I lost a cow and two sheep. I must have been 11 or 12.
2: This is Peter Woods calling Radio Newsreel from the heart of Algiers. This is the noise that is echoing round Algiers. Today celebrating in advance the announcement of the independence proclamation.
1: It was in 1962. Mohamed was 15.
0: There were huge liberations. Vive l'Algérie! To hell with France! We went to buy food to other villages. Everyone was dancing, shouting. Now, Algeria is an independent country.
1: Despite the fraught relationship between Algeria and France, Mohamed felt there was no other choice but to seek work in the metropole. And he was far from alone. By 1975, there were around 550,000 Algerians living in France. In the 50s and 60s, many of these immigrants ended up living in shanty towns around big cities.
0: There were many foyers in this area, west and north of Paris. It was the industrial zone. There were factories making cars, cables, lots of things.
1: Soon, Mohamed found work at a car factory. In addition to solving the issue of the shanty towns, activists say that the foyers were also a way for the state to survey and control immigrants, especially Algerians. One of the main companies building the foyers was Sonacotrel, short for National Company for the Construction of Housing for Algerian Workers. And it hired former soldiers to man the foyers.
0: Before the strike, there was a lot of racism. Sometimes housing management would call the police and they would immediately evict a resident. The management company used to carry out inspections in our rooms. You could never leave anything of value.
1: The Sona Cotral, later Sona Cotra foyer, became known as foyer prison, prison foyer. In the 1970s, big changes were underway. The 1973 oil crisis sent shockwaves worldwide. Growth slowed and unemployment soared. In France, attitudes and policies towards immigrants began to harden. But Mohamed and his fellow workers in the Sona Cotra run foyer were determined to fight back.
0: Little by little, we started organizing, speaking among ourselves and seeing who's on board. The rent was high, our salaries were low. Each month they'd increase the rent. And so we went on a strike in 1975.
1: Individual foyers joined one by one, and quickly the strike gained momentum.
0: We demanded freedom. We said enough with racism, of the housing company, of police, enough with the evictions. We demanded equality before the law. We demanded housing, work, equal pay.
1: They were highly organized, with a coordination committee steering the strike effort and delegates in each foyer.
0: The delegates used to go from foyer, talking to residents. Every weekend we'd meet, talk, gather money to pay for the lawyers, the tracts, and for transport for the delegates. The communists helped us too to find good lawyers and so on. Every couple of weeks, we'd meet the director to try and negotiate a solution to end the strike. But he was hard-headed. He wouldn't accept our demands.
1: Throughout the strike, police sometimes cracked down, clearing out entire foyer. Some delegates were even deported. But Mohamed also remembers some happy moments.
0: All the foyers took part. The city was full. The metros, the trams, the buses.
1: There were protests nearly every weekend.
0: I don't know how many hours we walked.
1: The strike lasted around 5 years. At its peak, around 20,000 residents are estimated to have stopped paying rent. Negotiations took place foyer by foyer. Residents gained visitation rights, they gained the right to assembly, but to this day, they don't enjoy standard tenant rights. But Mohamed still feels it transformed his life.
0: After the strike, everything changed. We had freedom, dignity, fraternity, and equality.
1: More than 50 years after he arrived in France, Mohamed, who's approaching 80, still lives in a foyer.
0: Since 1973 until now, I have been here alone. My children far away, and my wife forced to get by on her own. I regret this a lot. Now I'm an old man. I'm tired. I must go back home.
1: Mohamed Kharbashi shared his story with me, Carolyn Lombole, for Witness History.
3: Thank you, Carolyn Ngami Hinui, and Witness History on the immigrant workers who refused to pay rent in France in the 1970s. And in a sheer moment of coincidence, it is Tuesday, the 14th of July, Ratu Tuesday, which is also Bastille Day. It is a national holiday in France. They won't be quite into it yet, but Bastille Day has arrived in New Zealand. The pivotal storming of the Bastille in 1789, which led to the French Revolution. It is 29 minutes away from the news and weather at 5 if you've just arrived. The detail is coming up next after Mel Parsons, who just is going to carry on.

0: Mel Parsons and Carry On from her 2022 album Slow Burn. 25 minutes away from the news and weather at 5, and it is time for RNZ's programme The Detail, which comes with a, I will preface with a warning, I have heard this, some listeners may find some detail in this programme confronting.
1: Police have called him pure evil and New Zealand's Charles Manson. For years, he was the unnamed man lurking in the background of one of the country's most infamous murder cases. Now, James Henry Wilson can finally be identified.
2: He's one of New Zealand's worst criminals, there's no doubt, just in terms of his sheer callousness and the fact that he was torturing people and murdering people. There's a handful like that in New Zealand history, I think, and he's sort of earned his place in the pantheon, I guess you'd say, of criminals. Yeah, you only come across guys like this occasionally in your career as a police reporter, or guys that just so callous and uncaring and obviously didn't care about human life whatsoever.
1: Hi, I'm Amanda Gillies, and today on The Detail, we examine the life and crimes of James Henry Wilson, the convicted killer at the centre of one of New Zealand's biggest whodunit murders. In 1987, publican Chris Bush was found shot dead in his Red Fox Tavern, but it took some 34 years to find James Wilson guilty of pulling the trigger. Yet even after his conviction, his identity remained a secret. That finally changed last week with the overturning of his conviction by the Supreme Court.
3: Nearly 40 years after Chris Bush was killed at his Maramarua pub, the men convicted of his murder had their convictions quashed by the Supreme Court. With the conviction set aside, Wilson's name suppression lapsed and it was revealed that he's already in prison for the murder of an ex-girlfriend.
1: Today, I sit down with Stuff senior journalist Tony Wall, who has long investigated James Wilson and spoken to the family of his victims and the police who have dealt with him. But first, my colleague and producer of The Detail, Alexia Russell. She was a rookie police reporter in Auckland when Chris Bush was killed in his tavern and outlines for us what happened back on that night in 1987.
4: Well, Chris Bush and some of his staff were tidying up after a really busy, busy evening at the tavern. Chris Bush was counting the takings in his office when two men burst in yelling, "It's an armed holdup." The three workers there were tied up and they shot dead Chris Bush. Cleaned out the safe. There was more than $36,000 in that safe, which was an unusually big amount. That's where the suggestions was that there was someone with local knowledge. They knew the layout of the place and it had been hit at a time when there was an extremely large amount of money in that safe. So that was a speculation. That's why there was so much door knocking afterwards about who happened to be in the area.
1: You were a rookie police reporter back then. How big was the story? And not
4: massive.
1: Just for Auckland, but New Zealand.
4: Massive.
1: Yeah.
4: I mean, it was so shocking. Chris Bush was so popular as the local publican. Maramarua is an hour south of Auckland. It's on State Highway 2. I still think of him every time I drive past that area, that big white pub, you know, like country pub. His body lay at the local marae. That's how much respect that he had. Mm-hmm. And the funeral was absolutely harrowing. And I will never forget the look on Gay Bush's face at one stage. She was, you know, the Irish term keening, you know, it's etched into my mind how absolutely distraught she was at losing her husband, you know, and he had two daughters. It was awful. The whole country wanting to know who these people were. And then afterwards, because they didn't get anybody, you know, like they thought they'd wrap it up quite quickly. There were all sorts of rumours about, you know, the guys are already in jail or, you know, all sorts of things flying around.
1: And it was long front page news. You guys kept that front page news because it was a real whodunit.
4: Yeah, well, Tony Bouchier was the media liaison guy at the time and he was very good at his job. It was actually his job. He said, it was my job to keep that on the front page. And I remember sitting there when one of my colleagues, whose name was also Chris Bush, was trying to nut out an obit for him. And, you know, we were all sitting there. Sometimes the words don't come as a journalist. And in the end, we jointly settled on Chris Bush was a top man as the introduction.
1: That's nice.
4: And yeah, I still remember that. it's one of those cases that never leaves you.
1: In 2017, 30 years after the killing, a breakthrough. Police arrested and charged two men, one of them James Wilson and the other Mark Hoggart. In 2021, in the Auckland High Court, they were both found guilty of murder. Mark could be named, but James had name suppression.
5: In breaking news, the jury in the trial of one of New Zealand's longest-running cold cases has just returned its verdict in the last few minutes.
6: A jury of 12 people delivered guilty verdicts for two men.
7: The effect on some of the victims has been enormous.
1: But last week, the Supreme Court quashed those convictions.
8: Nearly 40 years after the murder of Red Fox Tavern publican Chris Bush, the Supreme Court has set aside the convictions of the two men found guilty of the crime. James Henry Wilson and Mark Hoggart have been acquitted, reopening one of the country's longest-running and most controversial murder cases.
1: Award-winning journalist Tony Wall has been following the story closely and has all the details about James Wilson.
2: We've been waiting for the better part of 5 years now since he was convicted in 2021 for the Red Fox Tavern murder. He appealed, and so his name stayed suppressed. It was suppressed throughout the trial, and then it stayed suppressed after the verdict. And then finally, after almost 5 years, the Supreme Court came out with a ruling that actually set aside the guilty verdict and acquitted him. But also his name suppression lapsed, which meant we were then able to publish information about his previous criminal history.
1: Just take us to that Supreme Court ruling. Why was he acquitted? Why have they said, nope, he's no longer responsible for that heinous murder?
2: Yeah, so it's a bit of an interesting one, actually. It's not your usual, you know, error in law type situation where they've found there were errors by the directing judge or whatever. It's actually a case where they've ruled that there simply wasn't enough evidence to place Wilson and his co-offender Hoggart at the scene, and that the verdicts were therefore unreasonable, was the wording used, unreasonable verdicts, and they couldn't stand. So they've basically just said, nah, the jury got it wrong, and we're overturning it.
1: Interestingly, at the trial, so going back 5 years when he was found guilty, the jury obviously couldn't hear about his criminal past. For our listeners, just let them know why they couldn't hear why he was actually going to the courthouse from prison.
2: Well, he had an extensive criminal history going back decades from when he was a young boy in Rotorua in the 70s. So, you know, it would have been extremely prejudicial to any trial. And it's always the way with these cases that the jury's not allowed to hear about their previous because it could prejudice the trial and the outcome. So, yeah, not only was the jury not allowed to hear, but his name was actually suppressed throughout the trial as well. Obviously, the jury knew his name, but the general public didn't.
1: All right, we do know this name now, James Wilson. Tony, who is James Wilson? And I guess why have cops described him, and this is from your yarn, as pure evil?
2: His full name is James Henry Wilson, but he was known as Little Willie in the gang because he's quite a short little guy, small guy, but sort of puts fear into people or put fear into people back then in those days. As I say, you know, I researched his criminal past and background over quite a space of several weeks and months back in 2021 and found that he had quite a remarkable history of criminal offending going right back to when he was cruel to animals back in the 1970s. The cops reckon it was something to do with killing cats. So he was a cat killer first. And then he tried to stab a police officer, I think, when he was only about 13. And then in the 1980s, he did a series of armed robberies, including one in Birkenhead in Auckland. And then he, in the 1991, he and a gang associate were involved in a really bad crime where a cannabis grower and his wife, there was a home invasion at their home near Portakee in the Eastern Bay of Plenty. And Little Willie, or Wilson, and his co-offender, David Barnett, went in, blindfolded these people, put hoods over their heads, beat them with a baseball bat and dripped acid on their faces and feet, and even took the male out to a barn and fired a shotgun next to his ear to deafen him and dripped acid on him. And inside the house, the wife thought that he was dead and that was it, she'd be next. So really cruel, ultra-violent type stuff.
1: Jeepers, Tony.
2: Yeah, not pleasant stuff. So they were in the Filthy Few gang, which to people in Tauranga will be very well known. It's a well-known motorcycle gang in Tauranga, and Wilson was the president for many years, and David Barnett, known as Shades, was his sergeant-at-arms, his 2IC. So they were sort of in cahoots together with their criminal offender.
1: And then, of course, he executed a young woman.
9: The jury deciding the Reed Fox case didn't know Wilson was serving a life sentence for killing his ex-partner Joanne van Dijvenbeerden as she lay in her bed in 1999.
1: What is the story there? This is what put him behind bars for murder, yes?
2: Yeah, so there's a woman in Tauranga called Joanne van Dijvenbeerden, and she was his girlfriend for a very short time, but then she pretty much called it off because she realised he was, you know, what he was like. And he got insanely jealous from that. And according to the police officers I spoke to, he pretty much killed her out of jealousy. He went to her house in Welcome Bay, a rural property, walked into her bedroom late at night, and basically he had this .22 pistol that he always carried everywhere with him. He said, "I've got something for you, bitch," and shot her in the face, and then walked up and shot her two more times in the head. And then he took her body and threw it down a bank and threw her mattress over her and her bedding, and just walked away and left the property. So, yeah, just callous, cruel, ultra-violent type stuff. Just, yeah, you only come across guys like this occasionally in your career as a police reporter, and guys that just so callous and uncaring and, you know, obviously didn't care about human life whatsoever.
1: I know the late Graham Bell, now he was the officer in charge of that case, and he actually dedicated a chapter in his book to the case. What did he have to say about him?
2: Yes, Graham Bell, the former Police 10-7 presenter, will be very well known to many Kiwis.
10: Police 10-7, we're looking for your help to find a group of murderous thugs, two young creeps, a half-wit with a gun, two vicious morons, two armed and violent mongrels.
2: He actually sadly passed away last year, but I interviewed him in 2021 when he was still alive but dealing with cancer, and he remembers him well. He can't forget him, really. He called him the most pure evil characters he had come across in his police career. And in his book, he actually dedicated a chapter to him and called him New Zealand's answer to Charles Manson, which, I don't know, that might be a little over the top, I don't know, but a couple of people sort of called him Charles Manson, actually. It's not just Bell, but even as David Barnett ended up giving evidence against him in the Van Dijvenbeerden case, and he too sort of said, oh, he thinks he's Charles Manson.
1: Well, part of Charles Manson is he got other people to do his duty work, and I know that when he was in jail, James Wilson tried to get another cellmate to take responsibility for the murder. Is that correct?
2: Yeah, he was passing notes between cells, trying to give this guy information so that he could say that, oh no, it was me, I did it, I was the murderer. And the guy was going to do it, and his reward for that was going to be a Filthy Few patch. But in the end, the deal fell through, and the guy ended up giving evidence against him, so it didn't happen. But yeah, what was quite remarkable about that case was that David Barnett, his best mate and sergeant-at-arms, actually turned and gave evidence against him in that trial. And probably the reason for that, according to the police I spoke to, was that Barnett had gone out with Joanne van Dijvenbeerden previously and you know, was still very fond of her and just hated the fact that his gang president had murdered her. And so, you know, somewhere in there he found his morals and you know, decided to give evidence against it, which is a big deal in the gang world, obviously, you know, to go against your president, that's huge.
1: Especially since when I was reading your piece, it said career criminals are even terrified of him. What I do find interesting is the family of Joanne, they've actually kept going to the parole board, they've fronted up to keep him behind bars. That's huge. What has that experience been like for them?
2: Yeah, it's amazing. And so Christine Henderson and her husband Brett Henderson have for many years been going to parole hearings. He first got his first parole hearing was, I believe, 2014, and he's had several since then. And they go along each time, or Zoom in, I'm not sure whether it's in person or Zoom, but they don't actually see Wilson directly, but they give evidence to the parole board. And they're determined to keep him behind bars because they sincerely believe that if he gets out, he'll kill again. And, you know, they're even worried that he'll go after them. So very courageous on their part. But according to Christine, you know, she wants to do it for her sister's memory and keep her memory alive and get justice for her and keep him behind bars where she believes he belongs. His parole hearings, there haven't been any for about 5 years since their conviction on the Red Fox Tavern murder. Those were all put on hold. But now that he's been acquitted of that, he presumably will be eligible for parole again, and those hearings will start up again. And so the poor Hendersons will have to go along and start their vigil again.
1: How have they reacted to the Supreme Court's ruling on this? Because that must be a huge blow to them.
2: Yeah, they're devastated because they were thrilled at the time when the guilty verdict came through, and then 5 years later to hear that, no, it's overturned is obviously devastating for them. They can't understand it. They don't know why. You know, they followed the Red Fox Tavern case quite closely. And Christine, she's a fighter, and she says, don't worry, I'll keep fighting this, you know, to keep them behind bars.
1: Former police detective turned investigator Tim McKinnell was hired by the team defending James Wilson. In the past, Tim has played a central role in the successful campaigns to overturn the wrongful convictions of Taina Pora and Alan Hall. He spoke to Morning Report last week about the Supreme Court's latest ruling.
3: Tell me your response to the Supreme Court quashing of these convictions.
11: Relief, and as it often is in these types of cases, just really relieved that what I think is the right decision has finally been made.
3: As the Supreme Court tells us, the case was entirely circumstantial. There was no direct evidence putting them there, right?
11: That's right, and that was one of the major flaws in the case, and I think that the Supreme Court has made that quite clear. You know, it's important to note that when you are charged with a serious crime decades after the event, it is incredibly difficult to defend yourself, and that was one of the challenges that both Mr. Wilson and Mr. Hoggard faced. Because the case was unsolved, there were rumours and gossip floating around for decades, and sometimes those rumours and gossip, and I've seen it in other cases, become really problematic in terms of contamination of witnesses.
1: James was always a hot favourite for the Red Fox Tavern murder. Why wasn't there an arrest made earlier? What's your understanding on that?
2: Basically, there just wasn't enough evidence. For many, many years, the police investigated, reviewed and reviewed the case several times and had reinvestigations. And it wasn't until, I think, about 2017 or around then that they finally felt that they had enough evidence to charge Wilson and his former associate, Hoggard. And yeah, as it turns out, according to the Supreme Court, there still wasn't enough evidence.
1: So for James, he's physically changed since his younger days. Looking at the photos in your piece, how did he used to look, Tony, compared to how he presents himself today?
2: He was a scary looking individual back in the day. He had long hair and he had tattoos on his forehead saying forever filthy, as well as a swastika in the middle of his forehead. And yeah, so he certainly looked the part. But during his long spell in prison, he's actually had those tattoos removed. And so he actually has got a grey beard now, looks like a sort of a dapper gentleman really in some way. You wouldn't know. He's had a complete transformation. I think I said in my piece that he's almost got a Father Christmas look about him, but Christine Henderson says, don't be fooled. You look into those eyes and you see pure evil.
1: Weirdly, or interestingly, he came from a very good family. I mean, what was his upbringing like for someone to turn out like this?
2: Yeah, he came from a good Catholic family in Rotorua, and I think there was about five of them. Most of them went on to be successful members of the public, and he went to a Catholic high school. He was actually in the same class as Mike Bush, the former New Zealand Police Commissioner, and other police officers remember him from school as well. But so I know it's a cliche, but he really was a black sheep of the family. I don't think there was anything about his family life that sent him in that direction, but he just went the gang path, as some people do, and I think it was a surprise to his family, certainly, that he became such a ruthless criminal.
1: Do you think, you know, after all this time and the fact that he's physically changed his appearance, do you think he's potentially a changed man?
2: Oh, you've always got to give him the benefit of the doubt. Christine Henderson and Brett Henderson would say, no, don't be fooled. He's just putting this on. He knows the system. He's just trying to game the system. But, you know, the way our system works is that these people get a chance to turn their lives around, and eventually he will have to be released. Can't keep him behind bars forever, I wouldn't think. And he's failed several times before the parole board. Actually, at one point he was incarcerated in Christchurch and was getting out to go and work at a golf course in a bowling club. he was actually, you know, mingling with the people at those clubs. So I don't know if they knew about his background, but he's had release, prison release, things like that. And eventually probably will get out, I suppose. So let's hope he's been rehabilitated and he says he's a changed man. Who knows? Maybe he is.
1: What happens now, Tony?
2: So now he's still in prison for the Joanne van Dijvenbeun murder and presumably will have another parole hearing at some point. I don't think anything's scheduled yet. But there's no retrial for the Red Fox Tavern murder, so he's home and hosed on that one.
9: Detective Superintendent Dave Lynch says police will carefully review the judgment. He acknowledged today's rulings would be especially difficult for Chris Bush's family, who have lived with the consequences of the crime for almost four decades. And a blow too to Bush's widow Gay, who had said after the 2021 convictions that the family finally had closure and could move forward. Lawyers for Wilson have welcomed the ruling. They had argued there was never a legitimate case against the two men and described the prosecution as a wrongful conviction.
2: It was, you know, quite a fascinating story to investigate, just looking into someone's background like that, that goes back so far, back to when he was a kid and, you know, doing petty crimes and then getting worse and worse and worse. And, you know, just how much fear that he instilled in people, police, fellow criminals. That was the sort of the overwhelming thing that came through, was how many people were fearful of him. He's in his late 60s now, so whether he's still a fearful character, I don't know. But as Christine Henderson said, there'll be nothing wrong with his trigger finger when he gets out.
1: That's it for today. The Detail is a newsroom production supported by RNZ and New Zealand On Air. Thank you to Tony Wall and Alexia Russell. This episode was produced by Gwen McClure and engineered by Phil Binge. I'm Amanda Gillies. Matiwa.
0: Namihi, thank you very much indeed, Amanda. We look forward to the detail again tomorrow morning. You're listening to RNZ National 101 FM. First Up's coming your way after the news and weather at 5. And thank you for your company. It's been a pleasure. I'm having a short week, but a good week this week. And Alison Leonard's in the hot seat for the next couple of nights for me. So I'm thanking her very much indeed. We're going back south with Mansur Brown to the news. Take care. Have a great day.

0: RNZ News at 5. Morena, good morning. I'm Vicky Mackay. Donald Trump says the US is reinstating its blockade of Iranian ports in the Strait of Hormuz, beginning immediately. In a social media post, the US president says the US will be the guardian of the vital waterway and impose a 20% charge on all cargo shipped to pay for the cost of safety and security. Earlier, Iran's military said it wouldn't allow the US to interfere in the management of the key shipping route. Meanwhile, the US and Iran have continued to exchange strikes. Iran has said it's targeting US bases in Jordan, Bahrain and Kuwait, plus radar systems in Oman. A longtime friend of Sam Neill has compared him to movie stars like Clark Gable and Cary Grant. Tributes are flowing for the actor, producer and director who died in Sydney yesterday, aged 78. His family said his death was sudden and unexpected, and he'd announced in April he was cancer-free. Simon Morris, who hosted RNZ's At the Movies and Matinee Idol, says his friend was one of a kind and New Zealand's only real movie star in the old school style. The Prime Minister, Christopher Luxon, says Sam Neill helped to make the film industry one of the country's greatest cultural exports. The police union has questioned the need for move-on orders, warning they will pull officers away from other duties and displace vulnerable people without appropriate support. A proposed law would give police the power to shift rough sleepers and beggars away from public places. Submitters to the Justice Select Committee yesterday overwhelmingly rejected it. The president of the Police Association, Steve Watt, says move-on orders would force officers to manage the visibility of homelessness, not the underlying drivers of it. The Labour Party's leader doubts the latest attempts to woo new supermarket entrants will work. Land Information NZ has issued fresh guidance to international investors on how best to establish a new supermarket here in an attempt to lure potential new entrants. The Associate Finance Minister David Seymour says the country needs to stop doing things that repel new investment. But Labour's Chris Hipkins says the duopoly holds just as much market dominance as it did when the government was elected. British regulators have approved human trials of a new vaccine to tackle the deadly Ebola outbreak in the Democratic Republic of Congo. The Oxford University effort is one of four vaccines being developed to counter the Bundibugyo species, but the first having human tests. Meanwhile, health authorities in the Democratic Republic of Congo say its Ebola outbreak has spread to two new provinces, including the populous northeast city of Kisangani. The investigation into the killing of the former British government MP Anne Widdecombe has now been led by counter-terrorism officers. Police say new information and evidence had come to light. A 28-year-old British man was arrested on suspicion of murder at the weekend. The BBC's Lauren Moss reports.
1: Police had said there was nothing to suggest the death of Miss Widdecombe was politically motivated or terrorism related. Now counter-terror police have taken charge of the investigation after what they've called new information and evidence that has come to light. The man has been rearrested on suspicion of committing, preparing or instigating acts of terrorism. The head of UK counter-terror policing says officers are pursuing multiple lines of inquiry to establish the motivation for the attack.
0: And meanwhile, the UK Home Secretary Labour's Shabama Mahmood has paid tribute to Anne Widdecombe in Parliament, describing the former Conservative Party MP as forthright and fearless. The Windies will go into today's second one-day international against New Zealand, one up in the five-match series. At the moment, there is some suggestion that there may be rain forecast to threaten the Providence Stadium this morning in Guyana as the Black Caps look to even up that one-day deficit against the Windies in the five-match series. Cricket this morning. It is 4.5 minutes past five. Weather's next.
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0: Short forecast from Met Service to midnight tonight, Ratu Tuesday, the 14th day of July. France celebrates. As we look northland to Waitomo, Met Service says, including Coromandel and Bay of Plenty, scattered rain with possible heavy falls, gradually clearing from the west, becoming mainly fine this afternoon and evening. Taranaki to Wellington, also the central high country, scattered morning rain, then mainly fine, showers for Taranaki and Huruwhenua southwards tonight. Gisborne to Wairarapa, partly cloudy, isolated showers clearing south of Gisborne this morning. For Nelson, Marlborough and Canterbury, you're mostly fine. There is a period of rain spreading north through Canterbury's high country from afternoon. And Buller to Fiordland, also Stewart Island, periods of rain with heavy falls, squally thunderstorms and small hail is possible. Otago and Southland mainly fine, but showers about the south coast this morning and a period of rain everywhere from afternoon, then becoming fine in the evening. Chatham Islands partly cloudy with rain at night. Now just letting you know that there are three heavy rain watches in effect for the ranges of Westland District, in effect now until 9 o'clock tonight. Periods of heavy rain, thunderstorms possible. Headwaters of the Canterbury Lakes and Rivers south of Arthur's Pass, in effect now until 9 tonight. Strong wind watch for Canterbury High Country from 10 this morning till 10 tonight. Those northwest winds may approach severe gale in exposed places. Canterbury Plains, inland of State Highway 1 between Selwyn and Rangitata Rivers, in a period of 5 hours from midday till 5 p.m, again, northwest gales may approach severe gale. 5:07, it's time for First Up on RNZ National.
7: Welcome to First Up, Tuatahi Ki Te Oho. It is Ratu, Tuesday, the 14th of July. Ko Melissa Chan-Green ahoam in for Nathan Rarere for a few days. News overnight, terribly sad news of the death of Sam Neill. Certainly will come as a gut punch to so many who knew him, mentored him, have been working with him, and not least his family. So coming up on the show, we're going to hear from some of those people as the news ripples far and wide through the international arts and winemaking communities. Master of Wine and writer James Skelton joins us before six, and shortly, reaction in Hollywood. In the UK, counter-terrorism police have taken over the investigation into the death of former British Minister Anne Widdecombe. Our correspondent Henry Riley will join us for the latest on that. And New Zealand has lost the first test against Wales in sharing. The Black Singlets will be with us shortly. But first, let's get to producer Alice Wilkins, who has been across those international tributes coming in overnight for Sam Neill. Good morning, Alice. What are people saying?
8: Yeah, some really lovely messages being shared. He was obviously, Sam Neill, very special and well-known to Kiwis, but as you say, lots of international tributes coming in as well. One from his Peaky Blinders co-star, Cillian Murphy, who said, "Like everyone who knew and worked with Sam, I admired him and adored him in equal measure. He was one of the kindest, funniest and gentlest people and one of the finest actors." Nicole Kidman, who played his wife in the psychological thriller Dead Calm, she said she was immensely saddened by the loss. She said, "We met when I was just 18 and he took me under his wing and we stayed friends for life." Universal Pictures posting online, "Rest in peace to our Jurassic legend." Actor Alan Cumming wrote, "What a glorious, beautiful man, you are missed." And actor Richard E. Grant said, "Sail on, kind sir." So some really lovely messages coming through to add to all of the outpouring of grief from New Zealand.
7: And it really does say so much about him that there are so many people who hold him in such high regard, and a reminder that he has done so much in his career too. Alice, we will be speaking more about Sam Neill, of course, throughout the show. Also speaking with another master winemaker in London before six. But let's turn to other news there, because there's a wildfire. This is raging south of Paris. How large is it?
8: Yeah, this is significant. The fire started yesterday. It's in the Fontainebleau Forest, which is about 60 kilometres southeast of Paris. It's torn through 800 hectares of land. Hundreds of firefighters are battling this blaze. Of course, France has been in the grip of several really significant heat waves recently. So some high temperatures into the 40s, really dry conditions there already. Firefighting planes, helicopters, as well as an observation aircraft have been deployed as part of the efforts to try and respond to this. At this stage, there's been no loss of life and no buildings have been destroyed. French firefighters saying the aim here is to protect lives and property. They've managed to do that so far, but they are concerned that it could take some time to bring this fire under control. The cause of it is not yet known, but there has today been some suggestion that authorities are actually looking into the possibility it was deliberately started. There were reportedly about 10 ignition points, so that's something that authorities are going to be looking into.
7: Right, and another investigation into a fire. This is the deadly fire at a bar in Bangkok. Witnesses have been describing what's happened there.
8: Yeah, there's some really awful images and details emerging from this. At least 28 people have been killed in this fire. Also, a really large number of injured people in the hospital, and many of them critically injured. It was at a popular bar in Thailand's capital, a venue with a stage for musicians to play. And reports that the fire actually started near that stage. A preliminary investigation by Bangkok's Disaster Mitigation Department suggests that it may have been an electrical short circuit in an air conditioner that started this. It spread really quickly around the room. Firefighters arrived at the scene quickly, but it did take some time to put the blaze out. And in the meantime, eyewitnesses said people were running from the building, many of them with their clothing alight, and many of the dead were later discovered in a bathroom where they'd been seeking shelter. The fire cut the power, so there were no lights. It was really smoky in that room. Apparently several exits to the building, but it is unclear if all of them were open at the time, if any of them were obstructed. That's something that authorities in Thailand are going to be looking into.
7: Just awful. Thank you very much. That is producer Alice Wilkins with the latest news from overnight. Thanks very much for being with us on First Up this morning on RNZ National. It is 12 minutes past five. Well, Sam Neill is being remembered as a truly brilliant actor, a giant of the screen, and a real old school movie star. His family announced his death in Sydney yesterday afternoon. Anya Fielding reports.
9: They're moving in herds.
10: From New Zealand's Aardvark Films, Sleeping Dogs. Starring Sam Neill as Smith.
11: I mean, don't you ever worry about killing the wrong man?
12: And astride the whole stinking pile of wounds and rotten flesh, your masters, the Peaky Blinders.
13: Dr. Alan Grant in Jurassic Park, Alistair Stewart in The Piano, Major Chester Campbell in Peaky Blinders. Sam Neill was all these men. But he was also a modest Kiwi who shied from the spotlight. Interviewed at his Central Otago vineyard, Two Paddocks, in April last year, he told RNZ's 30 with Guyan Espiner that he wasn't a celebrity.
14: I don't have a publicist. I don't do any of those things that you need to be a celebrity. I do a little bit of social media. That's just for fun. I do silly things just to make people smile a bit.
13: Sam Neill began acting at school and continued to perform while at the University of Canterbury. As an untrained actor, from his breakout role in Sleeping Dogs in 1977, he went on to become an international film and television star, playing a total of 155 roles. His friend and former RNZ film reviewer Simon Morris remembers him as New Zealand's only true movie star of the old school. Simon Morris says 1993 was Sam Neill's best year.
15: He made The Piano, he made The Rainbow Warrior, he made Jurassic Park. These are all pretty good movies, but his kids weren't remotely impressed. The only thing they were impressed by was it was also the year he was the lead in The Simpsons. He played a cat burglar.
13: Despite international success, Sam Neill maintained strong ties with his Otago community. Recently, he worked alongside prominent businessman Sir Ian Taylor against the Bendigo Ophir mining project. Sir Ian says he'll be sorely missed.
9: He was just the most humble, you know, humorous, delightful person to be with. And he was truly a New Zealander. It is a great loss.
13: Sir Ian says Sam Neill proves you don't have to stop being a New Zealander to be a citizen of the world. Sam Neill had lived with non-Hodgkin lymphoma, a blood cancer, for 5 years and told Guy on Espiner he was in remission.
14: Which means, so far so good. You're never entirely sure about what happens next and there's no guarantees. But it does sharpen your appreciation of life and I have to say I can't remember a time when I've been happier to wake up every day and enjoy every day as it comes.
13: He said he wasn't afraid of dying.
14: Didn't worry me at all. I just wanted to live longer because life's good. I feel very blessed with the life I've had. I've sort of rambled between things, just sort of muddled along. But most of it's been a great pleasure.
13: In April this year, he announced he was cancer-free, thanks to a genetic therapy that modified his immune system. His family say his death was sudden and unexpected. He is survived by his 4 children and 8 grandchildren.
7: Sam Neill was 78. Anya Field with that Fielding, with that report. It's 16 minutes past 5. You're listening to First Up, Tuatahi Ki Te Oho, RNZ National with me, Melissa Chan Green. I'm in for Nathan for a few days. Keen to hear from you this morning. Were you lucky enough to have had any personal connection over the years with Sam Neill? I loved what he said there in Anya's report, that I just do silly things that make people smile. I think people might have issue with the silly things, given his immense talents, but certainly made people smile.

0: conservative, but we'd learnt on Friday that she'd died, and everyone, obviously 78 is no age at all really, but people were very upset about it. But the developments we've had since, now there's a murder investigation now, as you rightly say, being led by counter-terrorism police, is very concerning indeed. We've just learned today that counter-terror police are now leading that investigation. That's because of new evidence, despite the police initially ruling that out and initially ruling out any political motive. It now seems that the investigation slightly changed hands. Now, we have a 28-year-old white British male from Rotherham who's been arrested. Now, to put it in context, where she was allegedly killed was over 300 miles away from that part of the world. And so various news outlets in the UK have been passing this CCTV footage, which does appear to show an individual driving in that direction with a large wooden pole is what has been seen. But nonetheless, police not revealing too much information. And we do have it now from police that they're pursuing multiple lines of inquiry, but are still looking at counter-terror. That 28-year-old who was arrested on Saturday has now been rearrested on suspicion of commission, preparation and instigation of acts of terrorism. So it's an investigation that's really been moving at pace. And understandably, given the nature of Anne Whittacombe and what a huge figure she was in the UK, it's got a lot of public attention.
1: And at pace in terms of developments, but as you say, it was only, was it yesterday, when they said that there was no terrorism motive and now appear to have changed their minds?
0: You're quite. And I mean, what we had on Friday was that a 26-year-old man had been arrested, and now he's been rearrested without charge and is no longer part of the investigation. So things are changing very quickly. Police say that is because new evidence has come to light, and it's all been moving very quickly, particularly as we only found out on Friday. The police found Anne Whittacombe on Thursday, and it's believed she was killed on the Wednesday after she had stopped replying to a TV producer. So it's something that the police are still clearly trying to piece together.
1: We'll stay across that investigation with you. Thank you, Henry. Meanwhile, the UK is beginning a trial of an Ebola vaccine.
0: Yeah, and this is great news. This is Oxford University, who, and this particular team, very well known, particularly for developing the AstraZeneca Oxford COVID vaccine. And so they're a team that are well known for moving at pace. And this would seem very welcome as well, particularly what we've seen, the over 600 people killed in the Democratic Republic of Congo, the Ebola epidemic that's taken place there. And since that health emergency, public health emergency, was declared by the WHO on the 17th of May, scientists at Oxford started developing this vaccine, so around 8 weeks ago, and that is going to be tested on people within weeks. So it really has moved at pace. Volunteers are currently being recruited. It will be given to healthy adults in the UK to obviously check. And this will be sort of looking at a few different species of Ebola, because they're described by the Oxford University quite helpfully as sisters rather than twins, to basically make the point that whilst they're similar, they all require sort of separate treatments and vaccines, and that there are no current approved drugs and vaccines at this time. So it's a welcome move. Given the nature of Ebola and how long it's been around and the different variations of it's going to be quite an uphill task. But to get the ball rolling and to within weeks be administering this to healthy people clearly is something that Oxford University should be rightly praised for.
1: That was our UK correspondent, Henry Riley. It's 21 minutes past five. I'm Alyssa Chan-Green. You're with First Up, Tuatahi Kiti Oho on RNZ National. Still to come before six, we look at the impact of Sir Sam Neill and his passion for winemaking and the land, especially Central Otago. The Black Singlets are on the first sharing test of the Northern Tour, and New Zealand have been battling France in the semi-finals of the Under-20 Rugby World Cup. We'll catch up with Chappie soon to see what has happened there. But first, here's Vicky Mackay with your news headlines.
2: Atumarie. Donald Trump says the US will reinstate its naval blockade of Iran after a week of escalating strikes between the two countries has put the ceasefire under intense pressure. In a social media post, the US president says the US will be the guardian of the Strait of Hormuz, and it will also impose a 20% charge on all cargo to ensure its safety. The police union has questioned the need for move-on orders, warning they will pull officers away from other duties and displace vulnerable people without appropriate support.

0: submitters to the Justice Select Committee yesterday overwhelmingly rejected the proposed law. The Labour Party doubts the latest attempt to woo new supermarket entrants will work. Land Information NZ has issued fresh guidance to international investors on how best to establish a new supermarket here in an attempt to lure potential new entrants. But Labour's leader Chris Hipkin says the duopoly holds just as much market dominance as it did when the government was elected. British regulators have approved human trials of a new vaccine to tackle a deadly Ebola outbreak in the Democratic Republic of Congo. The Oxford University effort is one of four vaccines being developed to counter the Bundi Bugyo species. And customers of Solar Zero are complaining of being stuck in contracts that are getting more expensive. The Utilities Disputes Commissioner says complaints about Solar Zero now make up 20% of the complaints that they are dealing with. And that's the news. The Met Service regional forecast the situation. A broad trough moves across the North Island today. It's followed by a disturbed northwest flow. A cold front pushes onto the southwest of the South Island during the second half of the day, and it moves over central New Zealand tomorrow. Our regional forecast until midnight, the Ratu Tuesday for Northland, Auckland, Coromandel Peninsula, Waikato, Waitomo, Bay of Plenty, Rotorua and Taupō. Scattered rain or showers, possibly heavy, clearing from the west this afternoon and evening and becoming fine for most. Areas of fog at night, northerlies turn westerly throughout the day. Tairawhiti, Gisborne, Hawke's Bay and Wairarapa, including the Tararua district, partly cloudy with a few spots of rain, clearing and becoming fine for Hawke's Bay southwards this morning. Remaining rain clears from Gisborne this afternoon with increasing fine spells and northerlies. Taranaki, Tuamarunui, Taihape, Whanganui, Manuatu, Horowhenua, Kapiti Coast and Wellington. Scattered rain clearing for Whanganui southwards this morning and becoming mainly fine. Rain will clear for remaining regions this afternoon as those fine breaks increase. Showers though tonight for Taranaki as well as Horowhenua southwards and northerly strong in Wellington this morning. For Nelson, Marlborough and Canterbury mainly fine with areas of high cloud. Showers about inland Nelson and Golden Bay, possibly heavy spreading to the Sounds tonight. Nor-westerly strong in exposed places, gusting 100 kilometres an hour about the Canterbury Plains. For Buller, Grey, Westland and Fiordland, periods of rain with heavy falls, squally thunderstorms, small hail is possible south of Buller this morning, then in the north from afternoon, northerlies turn westerly this evening. Otago and Southland mainly fine with areas of high cloud, showers about the south coast this morning, then there's a period of rain that spreads north this afternoon, becoming fine for most this evening. But showers persist about the south coast. Northerlies again strong in exposed places, turning westerly this afternoon and evening. Chatham Islands partly cloudy, a chance of a shower, then rain at night and northerlies. It's 25 past five, Melissa.
1: Tēnā koe, Vicky. Thanks very much. And we're heading over to a very warm Wales. Not often you get to say that, really. The Wolves of New Zealand sharing team are over there. They've just lost the first test against Wales, but the Black Singlets, as they're known, went down fighting against the Welsh team, which featured a former world champion, as does the New Zealand team. And with me now is Digger Baum. Good morning.
2: Good morning or good afternoon from over here.
1: It is, and I understand it's quite warm, 30 degrees, a heat wave. How does that affect your performance, or does that mean you're probably more used to the conditions?
2: It's pretty warm, yeah. It was 35 on Saturday where we had our first test, and young Hemi Braddock, he suffered a little bit. He only got off the plane on Wednesday. He'd had 2 days shearing, and that was in the heat. He'd been shearing up around Manchester. And, yeah, he said it sort of knocked him around a little bit.
1: Wow. Yeah, that is quite some heat. And I've been to these shearing competitions, and they're especially warm environments anyway. Did the jet lag, do you think, play into a little of the loss against the Welsh team?
2: Oh, I wouldn't use that as an excuse. I think Hemi just the heat. I think he said he was suffering a little bit. He'd come from the Wairarapa. Been pretty cool down there the last couple of weeks. And, yeah, probably just not quite enough time for Hemi to adapt to the sheep. And Jack Fagan, our other team member, poor Jack, just didn't didn't fire on Saturday. It's just one of those days. But they gave it a good shot, and it was on some Welsh speckle sheep, which are quite tricky to shear. Our boys haven't done too many of them this year. So they just, a little bit of gear, probably the wrong gear. But we get on to lambs this Saturday, so hopefully we can even the score up.
1: Tell us about this Northern Tour and what it means for the sport in general, and what still drives you?
2: Yeah, we're over here. We had an unofficial test up against Scotland 2 weeks ago because Hemi couldn't make it to that one. We went down in a close one to the Scottish team. And so we've got four tests against the Welsh. We've also got a test on Wednesday against the English team at the Great Yorkshire Show. Hopefully we can pull that one off. But it's just, with so many of the Welsh boys coming to New Zealand to share, it's just good to have the, we have tests in New Zealand and we have tests over here, and it's just great for both countries. It's strengthening the shearing. And there's some great Welsh shearers over here that I think New Zealanders, we think we've got the best shearers in the world, but I'll tell you, there's some great Welsh boys over here that are really, really good, and more so on their own sort of sheep because they're a little bit different to our ones.
1: I imagine that there are many similarities between the people of the two countries too, aren't there? And for yourself, Digger, I just have to ask, and I mean this in the nicest possible way, you're often referred to as a veteran shearer. You've been doing this for a fair few years. What does drive you? What is it about this sport that just makes you continue?
2: Oh, I think it's just something that gets in your blood. You just get hooked on it, and you meet a lot of great people. And yeah, I'm not competing so much this time. I won't be competing over here in the competitions, but and it's just great to. I shore a lot with Jack Fagan's dad, Sir David Fagan, and to sort of be, you know, put in charge of his son Jack and young Hemi. I've been to the UK a few times back in the 1990s, and so sort of got a little bit of experience there, and hopefully I can help them just with, you know, a couple of little things along the way.
1: Well, good on you, and very best of luck for the next challenge. I understand it's a one-off test against England at the Great Yorkshire Show. We wish you all the best. Thank you so much. That's Digger Balm joining us from Wales this morning. It is 5:30.
3: Like sands through the hourglass, so are the days of our lives.
1: And on this day in history, which is July the 14th. Well, back in 1986, Madonna owned the charts with the single Papa Don't Preach at number one and the album True Blue taking top spot too. In 1973, the Everly Brothers, they were on stage at Knott's Berry Farm in California when Phil Everly smashed his guitar and walked off stage. Very dramatic. His brother Don was left to announce that the band had split. Well, way back, 1789, Bastille Day, the beginning of the French Revolution with the storming of Bastille Prison in Paris. It is now celebrated, of course, as France's National Day, but over there the fireworks were held a day earlier this year because today is also the 10th anniversary of the Nice truck attack when a truck was deliberately driven into a crowd that had been celebrating Bastille Day. 86 people were killed in that incident. In 1853, back here in New Zealand, we held our first general election. Now, voting began today, but didn't end until October. And even with all of that time, none of the 583 people who were registered to vote in Wellington actually voted. None of them. The pool of people who were allowed to vote, of course, at that time was very limited. On elections too, in 1984, David Longy's Labour Party beat Robert Muldoon's National Party on this day in the snap election that had been announced a month earlier. In 1969, the movie Easy Rider was released, marking a new era in Hollywood filmmaking. It was directed by and starring Dennis Hopper, Peter Fonda and Jack Nicholson in there too, of course. In 2008, Christopher Nolan's The Dark Knight, starring Christian Bale and Heath Ledger, premiered in New York. 2019, it was the final of the Cricket World Cup ODI final. Oh, why did I put this one in there? New Zealand and England, of course, the super over. It went to a tie, eventually separated by a boundary countback, and we all know what happened there. We can't end on that. So let's go to some birthdays. Dan Smith of Bastille was born in 1986. MMA fighter Conor McGregor turns 38, and English comedian David Mitchell turns 52 today. Atamari and welcome to First Up, Tuatahi Ki Te Iho on RNZ National. If you've just joined this show, we spoke earlier with correspondent Henry Riley in the UK about the investigation into the death of Anne Widdecombe. She is the UK politician who was found dead in her home last week.
4: We've just learned today that counter-terror police are now leading that investigation. That's because of new evidence, despite the police initially ruling that out and initially ruling out any political motive. It now seems that the investigation slightly changed hands. Now, we have a 28-year-old white British male from Rotherham who's been arrested.
1: Still to come on the program before six, Grant Chapman takes a look at the under 20 Rugby World Cup semi-finals. New Zealand's been involved in that. We will cross to London as the world mourns a Kiwi star, Sir Sam Neill, and Deputy Prime Minister David Seymour is here with us. We're talking his connection actually with Sam Neill too. That is before six, but first,
5: cash rules everything around me.
1: Joining us from our business team is Anand Zaki. Good morning, Anand. We're hearing about escalating tensions between the US and Iran again, obviously, in recent days. What is the latest from the oil markets?
6: Kia ora, Melissa. Well, the oil market, which is often, and no surprises here, the most sensitive to the ongoing war in terms of markets. And remember, before hostilities kicked off earlier this year, the Strait of Hormuz carried around a fifth of the world's oil and gas. And with a re-escalation in hostilities, no surprises, oil prices are going back up. So we look at Brent crude, because that is seen as the international benchmark. That is up nearly 6% at the moment, to be above $80 a barrel. And remember, it was down around the low 70s after that temporary truce last month. But the interesting thing is the most recent jump overnight came after Donald Trump said he's reinstating a blockade on Iranian ships travelling through the strait. And he's also calling for 20% payments on all cargo shipped through the strait as this kind of protection payment for the US. So, look, oil prices are up, but worth noting that it is, it's not as severe as what we saw at the peak of the conflict, which, you know, it was around $120 a barrel, really crazy numbers. But it's not quite at that level, but it has shot up around $8 or $9 in just the space of a few days, which is a really sharp increase. So perhaps, perhaps the nerves are coming back.
1: Quite some spike. Yeah, I see President Trump has said the US will become the guardian of the Strait of Hormuz, which of course Iran has something to say about. Thank you very much for the latest on oil markets. That is Anand Zaki from our business team, and you can hear more from them on Morning Report at 10 to 7. Let's take a look at our money markets. Now, the New Zealand dollar is currently worth 57.7 US cents, 43.11 British pence, 50.61 euro cents, and closer to home, 83.18 Australian cents, 93.66 Japanese yen, 3.91 Chinese yuan, 55.17 Indian rupees. And at the pumps this morning, let's take a look at the prices. The average price for diesel is $2.38.91, is around $2.91. And the lowest price anywhere this morning is at NPD Seaview, where 91 is $2.57 a litre.

0: Here's what you need to know this morning in sport with Grant Chapman. Good morning, Chappy. Lots of tributes we've been hearing us talk about this morning about Sir Sam Neill and such a broad career with some sports films in the mix too.
1: Yes, I think probably most actors these days have dabbled in the sporting field. Sam Neill, a couple of sporting movies he was in was one of my favourites, Wimbledon, which is kind of a sickly sweet love story between a British player and an American, feisty American girl, and Sam Neill played the disapproving father figure in that. And the other one, which is quite a nice sense of irony, I guess, he played the father figure in a movie called Ride Like a Girl, which was a movie about Michelle Payne, who was the first woman to win the Melbourne Cup. And by sheer coincidence, Michelle Payne yesterday announced that she was pregnant at the age of 40. So just a nice little reminder of the cycle of life, I guess. Mm. One person leaves and another one arrives.
0: Well, yeah, I'm sure her family will be feeling that too. So many people who did work with him are just talking about what a mentor he was and what a wonderful influence he was on their career and life too. We'll be speaking more about that before six with those who knew him. But let's turn to sports news, Chappy. The Under-20 Rugby World Cup semi-finals have been played this morning. New Zealand was there and involved. So how did we do?
1: Yes, the New Zealand Under-20s, sometimes referred to as the Baby Blacks, they lost their semi-final to France 26-22 in heartbreaking fashion, really.
0: Close.
1: They were leading in the last couple of minutes, and then France scored a converted try with 2 minutes to go to take that semi-final. So they moved through to the final. The other semi's being played at the moment between South Africa and England. So you can see that the superpowers of rugby really represented at that tournament. New Zealand made it to the semis by winning their pool, a pool that included it was Scotland, Italy and Japan. So so there'll be some names that come out of that team that make an All Blacks in the future, and I'm sure they would have learned a valuable lesson from that result.
0: Speaking about coming down to the wire, I did manage to catch the end of the first ODI between the Black Caps and West Indies. They get underway with the second game today, although I heard that potentially there could be some weather impacting that. What do we expect?
1: Yeah, it's another one of those teams that seem to be missing a lot of players. You run down the list of players that aren't there, names like Conway, Ravindra, Henry, Jameson, Phillips, O'Rourke. So it's another tour that will blood players, I guess, to step into those spots when needed. They lost that first test, a first one day, in quite controversial fashion in a way. One of the West Indies batters was given not out after he hit his wicket. And normally he would be on his way, but the TMO ruled that he had completed the shot. He kind of held a pose, and then in his belated backswing, he took the bails neatly off the wickets. So he was allowed to stay, and they ended up losing that by 7 wickets. So, you know, probably not too bad in their first outing in the West Indies. It's been played in conditions that they'll need to get used to, and hopefully they will have adapted by today when they start again. I think it's 6:30 start scheduled, but if there's rain, then may not get underway at all, I guess.
0: We'll keep an eye on that. Thanks so much. That is Grant Chapman with your sports news this morning. It is 20 minutes to 6 now. I'm Melissa Chan-Green. You're with First Up, Tuatahi Kitiuho on RNZ National. Thanks so much for your company this morning. Well, still to come in the next 20 minutes, Sir Sam Neill's passion for winemaking and the land. We speak with wine writer and judge James Skelton about his impact in the industry. We'll chat with the Deputy Prime Minister David Seymour about the latest efforts to hold the door open for overseas supermarkets. Will it make any difference? That's coming up before six. But first, Vicky Mackay with your headlines.
2: Morena. Donald Trump says the US is reinstating its blockade of Iranian ports and also imposing a 20% charge on cargo passing through the vital waterway. The US president announced the policy this morning in a social media post after a week of escalating strikes, which has put the ceasefire under pressure. The head of an Auckland charity helping homeless people says some are already moving out of the central city in anticipation of the government's move-on orders. The Justice Select Committee is hearing submissions on the bill, which gives the police powers to shift rough sleepers or people begging. The police union says the move on orders will pull officers away from other duties. A longtime friend of Sam Neill has compared him to movie stars like Clark Gable and Cary Grant. Tributes are flowing for the actor, producer and director who died in Sydney yesterday, aged 78. Sam Morris, who hosted RNZ's At the Movies and Matinee Idol, says Sam Neill was one of a kind. A probation officer has told the coroner about the Lyn Mall attacker's deep hatred for authority figures. Ahmed Samsuddin was shot dead by police after stabbing six shoppers at a supermarket in New Lyn. The next phase of the inquest into his death is underway. His probation officer says he's never seen someone who hated police as much as Samsuddin. And the investigation into the killing of the former British government minister Anne Widdecombe is now being led by counter-terrorism officers. Police say the step was taken after new information and evidence came to light. And that's the news. The Met Service weather in the main centres today. Auckland, a few showers mainly this morning, clearing to fine in the evening. Northerlies turn westerly this afternoon. Met Service says you're looking for a high of 17. Tauranga, showers clearing to fine this afternoon. Northerlies from afternoon at a high of 17 also. Hamilton, showers mainly this morning, clearing this evening. Northerlies die out this afternoon, 16 degrees. Wellington, you have scattered rain before dawn, clearing to cloudy periods. Showers from late evening, strong northerlies easing this morning, 14 in the capital. Christchurch mainly fine, some patchy high cloud, nor easterlies turn nor westerly at night, 17. And Dunedin's mainly fine with some patchy high cloud and the chance of an afternoon shower. Northerlies turn westerly this afternoon and 15 degrees. It is 16 to 6. Melissa, have a great week.
0: And you too. Thanks very much, Vicky. Well, while millions of eyes have been on the FIFA World Cup, the Esports World Cup is now in its third year and it's rapidly going from strength to strength. 25 tournaments are being held in Paris for a record-breaking prize pool worth over $75 million, or around 130 million New Zealand. CNN's Matthias Grez reports from Paris.
3: The host venue for this year's Esports World Cup, situated just a short drive from the Eiffel Tower, it's a prestigious venue that hosted several events at the 2024 Summer Olympics. With a capacity for roughly 12,000 people in here, those taking part are understandably very excited that the world's biggest esports competition is being hosted in a venue steeped in history.
4: It means the world. That sounds cliche, but I remember when starting this journey, I was just a young kid that was dreaming to someday, playing professionally video games and to be paid just to play video game. It was probably the ultimate goal of most of the young boys and young girls in the world. And right now that you see probably a decade or almost 20 years after, it's really a thing, that's a really ecosystem and everything's turned to be so professional and structured. And it's definitely something that's, tell us that we were right.
3: Now, this event was originally scheduled to be hosted in Saudi Arabia, but because of the instability in the region due to the US and Israel's war with Iran, had to be moved pretty last minute here to Paris. That meant a considerably late change of plans, not only for the organisers, but also for the competitors. The EWC says there will be around 2,000 gamers from more than 100 countries competing for a prize pot of more than $75 million. Now, this is the first time this event has been hosted outside of Saudi Arabia since the inaugural edition in 2024. French President Emmanuel Macron called it an honour for France to be hosting this tournament, and while the plan was to always take it worldwide, doing so at such short notice has been no mean feat. There are logistical reasons why the event was hosted here at the Paris Expo Port de Versailles. It's a huge venue split across two auditoriums, eight pavilions and 30 meeting rooms, making it a perfect venue not only for, of course, the main event, but also for team warm-up areas, fan zone and TV broadcast areas. This venue also has gaming history, having hosted the Paris Games Week since 2010. But this is an altogether different beast, and players will no doubt be itching to get their hands on their controllers and a share of that $75 million prize.
0: Yeah, that's 130 million in New Zealand. And that was CNN's Matthias Grez reporting from Paris. It is coming up at 14 minutes to 6. And some feedback from you this morning on the life of Sir Sam Neill. Mike in Ahuriri, good morning, Mike, says, so sad to hear of Sam Neill's passing. For me, his sense of humour and plain speaking was very Kiwi. A couple of my favourites saved from Twitter from Mike. Sam had said, I'm happy to make a fool of myself if it helps, and failure is never quite so frightening as regret. So Sam certainly had a way with words, and quite understandably, he is so well known for his impressive career in film and the arts. But the art of winemaking and his passion for the land, especially Central Otago, has also had the impact of taking New Zealand to the world. Wine writer, judge and founder of the New Zealand School of Wine and Spirits, Jane Skilton, joins us now live from London. Thank you for your time, Jane. And there must be so many in the industry who will really be feeling this loss.
5: Absolutely. Good morning. I'm speaking to you from London. And when I woke up this morning and looked at Instagram, there was just post after post after post of people who had interacted with Sam at some point. It's a wonder he got any work done, because he was incredibly generous with his time. So a staunch supporter of the New Zealand wine industry, and any event he came to, he was obviously one of the most famous people in the room, but he would always give of his time very willingly. He'd talk to you. He'd wait for a photo or whatever. So we've lost a genius of acting, but also a tireless supporter of the New Zealand wine industry.
0: Yeah, and you talk about him being so well known, but he was always so, it was important for him that people didn't see him as a celebrity winemaker. He wanted to very much be known as a winemaker in his own right, isn't that right?
5: Oh, absolutely. And in fact, if anyone looks at the Two Paddocks, which was his winery, you look at the website, then, which I thought was just such a generous thing, he's listed all the people who work there. So often, sometimes, famous people or, you know, celebrities start wine labels, and then it's all about them. But he was incredibly giving, and he's got Jackie, who is a general manager, or he's a general manager. You've got Dean Shaw, who's the talented winemaker. You've got Mike in the vineyard, and it goes on and on. Everyone has their moment in the sun, as it were, which I thought showed the generousness of him to acknowledge that, you know, he was obviously their founder, but it was a team effort to produce the wine.
0: He has also a wonderful way of sharing his life in Central Otago with the world, his love of the land and the animals, and hundreds of thousands, sometimes millions of people view this around the world. Do you have any idea of the scale of impact that has had on the New Zealand wine industry?
5: Oh, I think I judged in Shanghai last year, and the Two Paddocks Pinot took out best Pinot Noir in the world. And I did a little post, and he picked it up. And, you know, for wine, which is going through maybe a slightly, you know, alcohol in general, going through a slightly turbulent time at the moment. But all the positive, you know, that just that sense of positivity around it. He published to say how proud he was that his wine had won the award, and I think there was something like 2 million likes to it, which is a phenomenal amount. So yeah, he was known first and foremost as an actor, but never ever missed an opportunity to promote, well, his own brand obviously, but the whole New Zealand wine industry is in its entirety. He spoke at conferences and spoke at the Pinot Noir celebration, the Central Otago celebration. He was very giving of his time.
0: Yeah, and as you say, so many people have had those connections with him, which just speaks to how much time he gave to each person he met. Thank you so much. That is Jane Skilton joining us live from London. Really appreciate your time. Jane is a judge, as you heard, a wine writer and founder of the New Zealand School of Wine and Spirits. It is 9 minutes to six. And joining us now for our weekly catch-up is Deputy Prime Minister David Seymour. Good morning to you.
6: Good morning, Melissa.
0: I understand that you have had your own, I guess, unexpected meeting with Sir Sam Neill in a kitchen of all places, was it?
6: Well, I'm pleased to see you read my Facebook, but that's true. We have a mutual friend, which occasionally people are surprised by, but I was at her place and walked into the kitchen, and I'd kind of, it's a very, very good friend, so I'd kind of open the door and let myself in, and Wow, Sam Neill. And obviously I was starstruck. I mean, this is someone who, you know, was in Jurassic Park when I was a kid, is in The Hunt for Red October. But also fair to say that, you know, he wasn't really an ACT Party supporter based on his various positions over the years. So we were both a little bit shocked. But look, he was a really energetic guy, a really opinionated guy, and just ridiculously talented. I mean, there's not that many New Zealanders that have really made it to the very top of something really big like the film industry, and he's in that rare group. So a Kiwi legend, gone too soon at 78, and long to be missed.
0: Yeah, and many tributes coming in this morning. Let's turn to politics, and I understand that there is going to be an announcement later this morning. So is that in you're wearing a few hats at the moment, is it in your capacity as Deputy Prime Minister, ACT Leader, or potentially are you Acting Prime Minister as well at the moment?
6: Well, right now, Chris is on a well-deserved break before the election hots up, so I am the acting PM. But this is not a government announcement, it's an ACT Party announcement. I can't say a lot more about it other than very excited, and I think it's going to get a lot of people's attention in a positive way.
0: Ah, well, can you say what or who will be impacted when you say a lot of people?
6: About 5.3 million. But I don't want to be glib. But it involves people that I have asked us not to say anything until 11 o'clock.
0: Okay, so it's relating to individuals as opposed to a policy announcement.
6: That's right. Yeah, no, the press release said, but it's not a policy. But it is, I think, very exciting.
0: Okay, we will stand by for that. Speaking of announcements, we heard, of course, that a New Zealand First Minister, Mark Patterson, is heading off overseas, which ACT has taken a little jibe at, to India. Do you have a serious issue with that, or is it a more of a...
6: No, I really hope that he succeeds, and under the India Free Trade Agreement, he's able to encourage people in India to purchase more wool from New Zealand. He's got a series of meetings lined up with various people in the textile and clothing industry and government over in India. But I just have to chuckle a little bit because, you know, the thing with these free trade agreements, I remember when I was first elected, it was the Trans-Pacific Partnership, and we heard that was all terrible and it was going to, you know, end life as we knew it, and nefarious actors were going to use interstate dispute systems to somehow undermine our democracy. And of course, as soon as it was signed, everybody forgot that it was such a nefarious thing. And now, you know, the Trans-Pacific Trade or the Comprehensive Trans-Pacific Partnership has actually been incredibly good for New Zealand trading with our friends around the Pacific Rim. Now, I knew that as soon as this thing was done, people would forget their opposition and you know, realise that trading with India is a really good thing. I just never imagined it would be a New Zealand first minister going over there within days to take advantage of it. But hey, that's life.
0: Let's talk about the fresh guidance to international investors who I guess you're holding a door open, hoping that they will walk through wanting to set up supermarkets here in New Zealand. Is this guidance significant, or is it kind of a hand-holding exercise to try and meet the criteria?
6: Well, it's certainly significant that we're saying to people that we have an absolute open door and a red carpet. We want to remove all the rules that keep our duopoly in place because, you know, two companies shouldn't be able to charge what they like. So in that sense, it's significant. And what's more, I mean, it allows things like being able to have a standing consent. Now, that already exists in law. But you think about the power of that for someone who wanted to set up a supermarket chain. Generally, to be efficient and affordable, you need to have a distribution centre, and then you have to have quite a few different sites to distribute to spread your costs so you can be cost competitive. And that, of course, means you've got to make multiple land purchases in a short space of time. If you have to go through an overseas investment consent for every single one, you know, before we came in, it was taking 78 business days to get a consent. We're now doing consents as fast as 3 days. Now, but imagine if you had to do separate consents and wait 78 days between each purchase. I mean, you just never do it. So one of the barriers to setting up a third supermarket competitor is overseas investment. We've dramatically reduced the time. We're allowing them to be done in parallel. We're publishing guidance to say to the world, look, we're really serious and we will do everything we can to help you. It's just another step we've taken. We can't ultimately make anyone set up a supermarket chain in New Zealand, but we can certainly remove every barrier that the government has put in place historically.
0: Just very, very quickly, are food labelling laws a roadblock? Because Aldi are in Australia, but we have a shared food labelling law with them, don't we?
6: Well, depends on which supermarket. So as you rightly note, we have the Food Safety Australia New Zealand standard. So basically, a Moro bar in New Zealand can be sold in a supermarket in Australia and vice versa, which is great. But, you know, most of the world's supermarkets are not in Australia or New Zealand. So it is true, and the Ministry for Regulation has produced a bit of work on how to do temporary exemptions so that if you're another supermarket from outside the Australasian region, we might be able to do something for your labelling, because it's surprising what a large source of friction labelling can be for trade. And we're fixing up stuff around pharmaceuticals there too, but it is a bigger problem than I would have ever guessed before I got into politics.
0: Deputy Prime Minister David Seymour, thanks very much for your time this morning. Well, Ingrid and John are coming up next with Morning Report. Good morning to you both. I imagine many more people to speak on the legacy of Sir Sam Neill.
7: Yes, absolutely. We're going to speak to Kate Roger. Of course, she interviewed him many times and knows a lot about film, so she can break down all of that for us. And Oscar Kightley as well. I didn't realise this, John, but really, really good friends with
8: Sam
7: Neill.
8: Loved each other. Absolutely loved each other. And Oscar wrote Harry. You remember it was a really good kind of gritty crime series. And Oscar wrote Harry and co-starred in it, and Sam Kanan, on the basis of his friendship and love for Oscar.
7: And of course, I mean, you didn't need to know Sam Neill to have a very strong and warm feelings towards him. So we'll be talking about all that. We've got a political panel too. Poll. That is coming up at 7 o'clock. It's all under lock and key, so we'll open the vault on that at 7 o'clock.
8: Opening the vault.
0: Wouldn't that be great if it was in a vault? Yeah, it would be far more dramatic, wouldn't it? Or maybe it is dramatic. We don't know. Stay tuned after 7 for that. Thank you very much. That is Morning Report coming up at 6 o'clock. And thank you for your feedback this morning on Sir Sam Neill. Bridget says he was a shining star who shared it with everyone. Pip says, a humble man, Sam Neill. He did a wonderful interview on RNZ Country Life, which was a great listen. So many wonderful words he has shared and listens. That's coming up. More on 6 this morning.
9: RNZ News at 6. Kia ora, good morning. I'm Nicola Wright. President Donald Trump says the US will reinstate a naval blockade of Iran after a week of escalating strikes, which has put the ceasefire between the two countries under pressure. The US will now also charge cargo ships using the strait a 20% fee in return for providing security. Here's the BBC's Ione Wells.
10: The US and Iran had agreed to reopen the Strait of Hormuz as part of their Memorandum of Understanding last month. Now the US says it will blockade Iranian ports again, but allow other countries to use the strait. President Trump said the US would impose a charge of 20% on all cargo shipped through the waterway to cover the costs of providing security. No details were given about exactly what ships would receive in return. Iran has accused the US of piracy, saying it would not allow Washington to interfere in the management of the Strait of Hormuz.
9: The head of a charity helping homeless people in Auckland says they're shifting out of the central city to neighbouring suburbs before move-on orders take effect. The Justice Select Committee is hearing submissions on the bill, which gives the police powers to shift rough sleepers and those who are begging or being disorderly. The chief executive of Auckland-based LifeWise, Pam Elger, says her staff are seeing people shift out of the CBD already.
11: We're all creatures of habit, so when you find a place that's relatively safe, you know, that's a place you feel okay in, whether it's sleeping under a bridge or in the doorways of a property, and you're no longer there, it means there's something's triggered that fear.
9: About 700 people are sleeping rough in Auckland, down from a peak of nearly 950 last September. Former Prime Minister Dame Jacinda Ardern has paid tribute to the actor Sir Sam Neill, who died yesterday. In a post on social media, Dame Jacinda says she had the profound joy of sitting with him a few weeks ago, talking about life, politics and home. She says he was a thoughtful, curious and decent person who was unafraid of speaking his mind and willing to take up a fight when he saw injustice. Dame Jacinda says she's sad at the loss of an incredible New Zealander. The Labour Party's leader doubts the latest attempt to woo new supermarket entrants will work. Land Information New Zealand has issued fresh guidance to international investors on how best to establish a new supermarket here. The Associate Finance Minister, David Seymour, says the country needs to stop doing things that repel new investment. But Labour's Chris Hipkins says while the government talks a tough game, the duopoly holds just as much market dominance as it did when the government was elected. He says a major barrier to any new entrant is that they can't access wholesale supply chains. A landmark New Zealand study has found a small but significant connection between nitrates in drinking water and premature births. The study of more than 700,000 births mapped the home addresses of the mothers to health data and found a small increased risk of preterm births in areas with higher nitrate levels. Associate Professor Tim Chambers says most council water supplies have relatively low levels of nitrates. He says that's in contrast to people using private wells, who may have nitrate levels nearing or even breaching the legal limit for drinking water. A Sydney childcare worker faces more than 320 charges over his alleged abuse of 136 children over 16 years. A court order protecting the identity of Hamish Tate was lifted yesterday. The 35-year-old is accused of 329 offences, including producing child abuse material, filming a person engaged in a private act without consent, and using a child under 14 years for the production of child abuse material. Australian police say 136 victims are involved. A heavy rain watch is in place for the ranges of the Westland District and the headwaters of Canterbury Lakes and Rivers south of Arthur's Pass. Met Services rain and thunderstorms will ease this evening. The investigation into the killing of the former British MP Anne Widdecombe is now being led by counter-terrorism officers. Police say new information and evidence has come to light. They had previously said there was nothing to suggest the attack was politically motivated. Anne Widdecombe, who was 78, was found dead at her home in southwest England on Thursday. A 28-year-old man has been arrested in connection with her death. That's the news. With sport, here's Daniel Gilhooly.
12: Former Black Caps captain Stephen Fleming has stepped down as head coach of Indian Premier League side the Chennai Super Kings after 17 years in charge. Fleming steered Chennai to five titles, more than any coach since the competition began in 2008. Another former New Zealand skipper, Brendan McCullum, has apologised to England supporters for his failure to get more success in Test cricket. McCullum spoke to media a day after being sacked as England Test coach and said he had few regrets over his four-year tenure, but he admitted the team had fallen short in marquee series against India and Australia. And still with cricket, India have beaten England by 270 runs in the first women's test played at Lords. And in rugby, the junior All Blacks have been beaten in the semi-finals of the World Under-20 Championship in Georgia, conceding a late try to go down 26-22 to France. Koina ngā pūrongo, hākinekina. Nicola is back next with the weather.
2: 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But how does that mesh with the government messaging on cutting spending to the core?
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9: Forecast from Met Service to midnight now, Northland to Waitomo, including Coromandel Peninsula and Bay of Plenty. Scattered rain could be heavy, gradually clearing from the west, then mainly fine. Gisborne to Wairarapa partly cloudy with isolated showers clearing south of Gisborne this morning. Taranaki in the Central High Country to Wellington. Scattered morning rain, then mainly fine. Showers for Taranaki and Hauruwhenua southwards tonight. Nelson, Marlborough and Canterbury, mostly fine. A spell of rain, though, spreads north through the Canterbury High Country from afternoon. Buller to Fiordland, also Stewart Island, outbreaks of rain, sometimes heavy. Squally thunderstorms and small hail possible. Otago and mainland Southland, mainly fine, but showers at the south coast this morning. Rain everywhere from afternoon, becoming fine this evening. Chatham Islands, partly cloudy with rain tonight. In the main centres, Auckland a few showers, mostly this morning, clearing to fine in the evening. Northerlies turn westerly this afternoon, 17 degrees. Tauranga showers clear to fine this afternoon when the northerlies arrive, 17. Hamilton showers, mainly this morning, clearing this evening. Northerlies die out in the afternoon, 16. Wellington early scattered rain, clearing to cloudy spells, and then showers from late evening. Strong northerlies ease this morning, 14. Christchurch mainly fine, patchy high cloud. Northeasterlies turn northwesterly tonight, 17. And Dunedin mainly fine, some high cloud and the chance of an afternoon shower. Northerlies turn westerly in the afternoon, 15 degrees. It's 7 minutes past six.
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7: Ata Maria, good morning everyone. Great to have you with us this Tuesday, Ratu, July the 14th. And of course, John, we'll be paying tribute to Sam Neill. Yeah. Really sad news coming through last evening.
8: Yeah, what a wonderful, lovely man. And everyone who's talking about him has this sort of sense of gratitude and joy. He was immensely capable of playing the leading man, of course, and for a while there, it was speculated he might become James Bond. But I love the way he was able to kind of play the bewildered man too. You know, the world was coming at him and he didn't quite know what to make of it.
7: Exactly. And also, he just carried himself with such grace.
8: Yes.
7: Off screen as well. So we will be talking more about that, of course, including this.
15: No, I want to know. How does it feel?
16: It feels damn good. Now, does that make you happy? Is that what you want to hear?
15: Yeah, well, it seems to make you happy.
7: Actor Sam Neill has died at the age of 78. Oscar Keightley worked with Sam on Hunt for the Wilder People and the TV series Harry. They were joyfully wonderful friends. He will join us at about 10 past 7 to share some of those memories.
8: Also today, the threat of move-on orders are pushing the homeless out of Auckland City and into suburbs.
11: What happens when people go out into maybe the leafier suburbs, then you've got people who just aren't experienced them, so don't know how to be and how to just treat people normally.
8: So they're still homeless, they're just homeless somewhere else now. That's Pam Elger from community organisation Lifewise. She spoke to our political reporter Tuwhenuaroa Ngātanahira, who's met some of the homeless from Auckland's homeless community.
7: And who would form a government if an election was held today? We have the results of our latest RNZ Read Research poll. Political editor Joe Moyer will join us with those numbers right after the 7 o'clock news. Interested in your feedback, as always, on anything we are discussing, you can text us on 2101 or email morningreport@rnz.co.nz. It's 9 past 6. Well, tributes are pouring in from across the globe for actor Sam Neill, who's died in Sydney at the age of 78. His whānau shared the news in a statement yesterday afternoon, saying that he was surrounded by family and has passed, a quote, with the dignity that has characterised his whole life. It added that his death was sudden and unexpected. Best known for his roles in Jurassic Park, The Piano, Peaky Blinders and Hunt for the Wilder People, he is New Zealand's most successful and well-known actor. Film journalist Kate Roger has interviewed him many times over the years and she joins us now. Kia ora, good morning, Kate.
17: Oh, morena, my lovely.
7: Gosh, I thought of you when I heard this news. You've met him, of course, and interviewed him several times. How has the news hit for you?
17: It's been there are so many people that whose lives Sam touched, and you only have to sort of, just look anywhere on the internet right now, but my social media feed is just filled with people, Ingrid, and it's one of those really unbelievably rare kind of feelings where everyone is just pouring out this kind of, whether they've had a personal encounter with him or they just loved him on the screen, that his kindness just has infused everybody's lives and brought them joy on whatever whatever level, whether he's wandering around with his ducks and his pigs on his farm down south, or whether, you know, it's from a film, whether it's simply Jurassic Park or here in New Zealand, all his amazing Kiwi roles, but particularly the irascible Uncle Heck from Hunts of the Wilder People. So from a personal perspective, it's kind of been like so many people who had the opportunity to get to know him a little bit. It's been really sad.
7: Yeah, it was just a couple of months ago that you interviewed him.
17: It was, yes, because they remember how Hunt for the Wilder People came out 10 years ago? They decided to re-release that amazing film in cinemas. The producer, Carl Hughes, thought it would be awesome for new audiences to be able to enjoy it. And when I was chatting to him as we were waiting to interview Sam, he was saying that just working with Sam was one of the most special parts of his career, and he wanted to celebrate the release of Wilder People specifically because of Sam. So it was just fantastic to be able to sit down for a whole hour, Ingrid, and just chew the fat with him and Taika. And he was just the same old Sam. He definitely has been a lot frailer when he turned up at the New Zealand Screen Awards at the end of last year, which I know you were at also. Mm. It was really obvious that he was fighting the good fight, but that his body, it had taken its toll on his body as he fought cancer. So it was, I think that was quite confronting for a lot of us. But when he got on stage and accepted his New Zealand Screen, you know, Legend Award, which he got from Oscar, I'm so delighted you guys will be chatting to Oscar, who has so many memories. He was just vital. He was fun. And he was deep in his heart, he was just Sam.
7: Just exactly the same. Just tell us about some of the roles that really stood out for you.
17: So many. My earliest encounter, my mother had an absolute crush on Sam Neill in Riley, Ace of Spies, which was a British TV show. And it was very James Bondy. He was a spy, and we had to watch that every week. So my early encounters with him were via her, which is another reason why it feels so special. And then it just went on from there. I loved him with Roger Donaldson, obviously, in Sleeping Dogs, which was prior to that. And then on we go. Lovely little roles. The wonderful New Zealand filmmaker, Tor Fraser, has spoken so fondly and emotionally of him, because we worked with him in a lovely film called Dean Stanley, opposite none other than Peter O'Toole. And I interviewed both of them, Sam and also Tor, in Toronto when that film came out, to a standing ovation. A delightful, quirky little film, and it's definitely been one of my favourites from over the years.
7: And actually still two films to be released. What do we know about his final performances?
17: Well, week ago, a trailer hit my feed, and I thought, what even is this? Is that Sam Neill swearing? Sammy cussing, Ingrid? And indeed it is. He's the voice of a magpie in a film called The Fox. And look, I it's obviously not one for the kids, judging by the R16 language, but I'm really, really, really looking forward to seeing that. And I think he has another film in post as well. I think lots more information will come out about what he's got left to go. I think he's been shooting some of The 12, which has been a hit show for him that he's been making in Australia. He's nominated for an Australian Acting Award that I think the actors in a month or so. So I can only imagine that there'll be some phenomenal tributes on that night as well.
7: Absolutely, yes. He will certainly be missed from the New Zealand and the international film scene. Really appreciate your time this morning. Film journalist Kate Roger there sharing some of those memories and knowledge about what has been just such an expansive career as well. And no doubt people will be wanting to go and relive some of those moments, watch some of those great films and see him in action again.
8: I'd forgotten Dean Stanley. I'd forgotten it when Kate raised it. So Sam Neill's character believed he was a reincarnated dog, and he was playing with Peter O'Toole and Brian Brown. And they honestly, the three boys were just having the time of their lives. It was just this joyful Tor Fraser film. So good.
7: Mm.
8: Why people? Let's text us in. Text us in your Sam Neill memories.
7: Yes, do 21 01 on text. It's 6:15.
8: We're going to talk about Sam Neill with Alice Wilkins in a sec, but let's begin with this really weird. I mean, we begin most mornings with really weird stuff, don't we, Alice? But this is so Trump, President Trump, has put out on Truth Social that they are going to escort ships through the Strait of Hormuz and charge, I'm quoting, as a matter of fairness, we will be reimbursed at the rate of 20% on all cargo shipped. I mean, he's just unilaterally whacking a 20% service fee on all ships going through the Strait of Hormuz. How's this going down? Do we know any more?
18: No, that's the big question. There's not a lot of detail to go with this post on social media, but certainly sort of a two-part announcement from the US president. First, he's saying that the blockade of Iranian ports is back. Iranian ships and any other vessels entering and leaving those ports, that's going to be reinstated by the US. We, of course, saw that three-month US blockade back in April. It began. It was lifted when the ceasefire was agreed. But during that blockade period, the US fired on nine vessels that it said were refusing to comply with its directions. So President Trump saying the blockade's coming back. They will stop Iran's ships and customers from coming and going in the Strait of Hormuz. He again reiterated that the strait is open, saying the Hormuz Strait is open and will remain open with or without Iran. And then, as you mentioned, the really interesting part, President Trump writing that from now on the US will be known as the guardian of the Hormuz Strait and will be reimbursed for that role, indeed, at a rate of 20% of all cargo shipped. He's saying that this is to cover the cost of the US providing other ships with the security while they travel through what he called a volatile region. And President Trump saying that that arrangement would begin immediately. As I say, though, very little detail about how that could work, what that would look like, and also a real contradiction to some of what we've heard from the US.

0: simultaneous US and Iranian blockade of the Strait of Hormuz. It's just, yep, I think we're making things up as we go along here. Alice, in the UK, counter-terrorism police, this is really interesting because there was an inference or strong suggestion at first that this may have been a burglary gone horribly, horribly wrong. But now counter-terrorism police are leading the investigation into the suspected murder of former MP Anne Widdecombe.
1: Yeah, really significant development today. Anne Widdecombe, the 78-year-old former Conservative minister, Reform UK spokeswoman, she was found dead in her home in Devon in England late last week. She'd sustained serious injuries. Police have been investigating ever since. Initially, they had said they did not believe this was politically motivated, and they also said they didn't believe that there was a terror link here. Today, the announcement that counter-terrorism police are now leading the inquiries because new information and evidence has come to light. We don't have a lot of detail about what that evidence might be. Over the weekend, police had arrested a 28-year-old British man on suspicion of murder. He's now been rearrested on suspicion of commission, preparation or instigation of acts of terrorism. We've also heard a little bit about this from the Home Secretary, Shabana Mahmood, who says the suspect, who remains in custody, was not known to prevent, that's the government's anti-terror programme, and she said that counter-terrorism police are now pursuing multiple lines of inquiry to try and establish a motive here. Counter-terrorism police are calling this a dynamic and complex investigation. Wow. It certainly has been that way today.
0: Yeah. Okay, let's talk about Sam Neill. For me, at my age, we kind of grew up because Sam's career matched, to a certain extent, the evolution and development of New Zealand cinema. So I remember Sleeping Dogs. You know, I remember The Piano. I remember My Brilliant Career, which was an Australian film. You know, this sort of sense of New Zealand storytelling becoming possible, you know? It was a very exciting time. Do you have Sam Neill memories, Alice?
1: I do indeed. I was talking to my parents about this morning and they were rattling off a whole lot of films that they'd watched and some that I had not seen that was highly recommended to me this morning that I need to now go and watch. But of course, Sam Neill and Peaky Blinders as well.
0: Really
1: recently, and will be familiar with younger audiences, that hugely popular show. He was obviously really special and well-known to Kiwis, but the international response to this has been huge overnight. A lot of tributes coming in from just the longest list of names from different parts of the world. Indeed, his Peaky Blinders co-star Cillian Murphy has said, like everyone who knew and worked with Sam, I admired him and adored him in equal measure. He was one of the kindest, funniest and gentlest people and one of the finest actors. Nicole Kidman, who played his wife in the psychological thriller Dead Calm, she said she was immensely saddened at the news of this loss. She said, we met when I was just 18 and he took me under his wing and we stayed friends for life. Steven Spielberg, who directed Sam Neill in Jurassic Park, saying he was exceptionally collaborative and also adding, it was a stretch for him to play a character who acted as though children were messy and smelly because this was the opposite of the loving father he was to his children. The tributes really have been far and wide. I mean, tributes from Anthony Albanese, Prime Minister of Australia as well. Some really lovely messages coming through just to add to that outpouring of grief from New Zealand.
0: Yes, what a wonderful man. Alice Wilkins updating us on what's happening in the world. 21 minutes past six.
2: And you're with Morning Report on RNZ National. Well, psychologists are warning that most of us are addicted to our phones, but we don't realise it until we get help for other problems. This is what they are saying. Cell phone addiction is not clinically recognised, but those on the front line are seeing its impact every day. So how do you know if you've got a problem? Field correspondent Charlotte Cook has the story.
3: If your morning wake up goes and then straight to the phone, make a note. What do you do if your battery dies? How about someone tells you you spend too much time on your phone? Do you get defensive? If you're answering yes or feeling uncomfortable, you might have a problem. Research from Internet NZ shows nearly half of Kiwis spend 4 or more hours a day on the internet for personal use. I pick up my phone at least 130 times on an average workday. Dr. Alex Beattie is a senior lecturer in information management at Victoria University and specialises in how people live with technology. He says while phone addiction is not technically a thing in the clinic,

0: clinical sense, tech reliance certainly is.
1: So while we might not meet clinical definitions or textbook definitions of addiction, the fact that a lot of us say we can't get off our phones means that something's gone wrong.
0: Alex Beattie says this dependence is neatly demonstrated in an online meme, depicting the hierarchy of needs from shelter and safety to comfort and psychological support.
1: The meme online is that Wi-Fi is actually the ultimate foundation, and without Wi-Fi, none of your needs, physical, psychological, can be met. And it's true for anyone that's tried to unplug or disconnect. It's really hard, not necessarily because of a lack of willpower, but because of how much stuff and things that we require as a connection to the internet.
0: He says technology companies have engineered this, and now we need it for everything, from feeling connected to paying our bills. Clinical psychologist Dr. Vilmi Stenikamp says phone addiction comes up frequently with the couples she sees.
2: People don't realise the impact. They sort of still in denial and they don't see it as addiction. They don't see how hard it is for them to stop. It's almost a little bit like there's a third person in the relationship.
0: She says tracking your usage will give you some early warning signs.
2: And that's when they start to realise, oh, maybe this is quite big. They're often really very surprised. And they don't like the word addiction, so they really try hard to deny. And when they then actually see some evidence or feel the difficulty of not doing it.
0: But then you have to ask yourself, what does scrolling and screens give you? Escape, knowledge, dopamine? And how do you talk to someone else about their phone use?
2: Acknowledge the value that the person is getting out of this connection with their phone, you know, asking them about, so what do they use the phone for, when does it happen, to first listen to the experience.
0: Dr. Stenikamp says you can then work out other ways of getting what you need that don't involve using a phone. Alex Beattie suggests trying a dumb phone, although he's had limited success. They're like an old school one, without the social media access, but they do require some setup.
1: You know, you have to learn how to text again through a different kind of keyboard, like to change all the functions for like hotkeys. And I just thought, oh, I just want to use my phone less. I don't want to have to learn how to do something.
0: He says often people end up with two phones, a smart one for Monday to Friday and a dumb one for the weekends. He says even with the best intentions, we still fail because our world is designed in a way that makes it hard to give up. So maybe, like me, you can just start with picking up your phone less or keeping it out of the bedroom.
3: Oh, those noises. Okay, field correspondent Charlotte Cook with that story. We're going to speak to an expert about this after eight as well. Well, we're all feeling bad about ourselves being addicted to our phones. Let's talk sport now. It is 25 minutes past six. Now Glenn Lama is with us. Yes. Hi there, Glenn.
4: Hi there. Turn your phone off at night. I recommend it. Anyway.
3: But then how do you wake up? Anyway, I needed to wake up.
4: It comes on automatically. It comes on. Don't worry.
3: Okay. Yeah, yeah. We're going to start with cricket. Brendan yes. McCullum has spoken for the first time since being sacked as the England Test coach.
4: Yes, he has. And yes, he's done a media blitz over in the UK today. And of course, he's got to keep playing the game because he's still actually in the England system. He's going to be the white ball coach, as we touched on yesterday, until the end of next year. But he has, I think, been quite reflective in what he's had to say after getting the news.
5: Yeah, look, obviously, I was disappointed initially, but at the same time, you know, it's a results business and we didn't get the results we wanted. And, you know, I'll wear that. And fundamentally, it was a tap on the shoulder and you crack on. I respect the decision. I think I've loved my time with the Test team over the last 4 years. I think it's been one of the most enjoyable periods that I've had in my 20-odd years in the cricketing circuit. And you know, I've absolutely loved the time, obviously. I'm disappointed for all the fans that we weren't able to get the results that everyone wanted, and I'm sorry for that. But I guess at the same time, I've got an immense amount of enthusiasm and energy for the white ball job, and I'm looking forward to trying to hopefully be able to get us to where we want to get to, which is to win trophies.
4: Yes, ironic, isn't it, that a Test series defeat to New Zealand was the one that kind of ended his Test career. But yes, he went on later on in that interview with Sky Sports UK to deny and dismiss any off-field incidents, which have there have been a few in the last 12 months, haven't there, that had any part to play in his shoulder tapping. So yeah. He's just reiterated later on that it was purely all results. So there's
3: Brendan
4: McCullum.
3: Counts at the end of the day. Okay, speaking of which, so there's cricket underway. I must admit, I'd sort of taken my eye off the ball on this because I've been watching the
4: hope it didn't rattle your stumps, Ingrid. Come on.
3: Sorry. But the Black Caps are in action.
4: Yes, they are. In 10 minutes, they play the second one day against the West Indies in Guyana. They lost the first game the other day by 7 wickets. So it was a little disappointing.
3: So they took their eye off the ball too.
4: Yeah, well, they certainly did. I think they lost their last 6 wickets for like 30 runs. And they only ended up with a score of, I think it was 260-odd. So the West Indies chased that down pretty comfortably. So yes, the second game starts very shortly. New Zealand is going to be in the field first. They've won the toss and have chosen to field. And in case you were wondering about the team and how different it is from the one that was in the UK recently, which beat Brendan McCullum's England team, yeah. Henry Nicholls is there, Daryl Mitchell is there, Tom Latham's there. Not many others that were in that series there. But there's still plenty of grunt in the New Zealand team. Jacob Duffy, the reigning New Zealand Player of the Year, is there. Michael Bracewell, Mitchell Sand, of course, captaining the team. Dean Foxcroft, who's been in good form recently. So New Zealand still has plenty of grunt in their team. So hopefully we'll, over the next few hours, enjoy a New Zealand win and, you know, they'll square the series.
3: Great, great. We'll catch up with you and the score a bit later on. Thanks very much, Glenn. 28 minutes past six. Now we can squeeze in a little bit of feedback before we get through to the news. We have a clock radio by the bed and wake up to the dulcet tones of Nathan on First Up. The phone stays in a different room overnight.
6: There are worse voices in the world to wake you up than Nathan's.
3: And clock radios, what a genius idea.
6: Yeah,
3: they have still not bettered that idea because we've got one sitting outside.
6: We have a table for guests just outside the studio, so people just wait at the table, and there's a clock radio on it with that funny little tinny transistor sound.
3: Yeah.
6: That's what we provide for people to listen to Morning Report while
3: Can't
6: they wait to come on it.
3: Can't beat it. Yes, 29 minutes past six now. Let's see what kind of weather we are waking up to this morning. Our warmest place at the moment, Kaitaia, 15 degrees. The coldest is Lumsden, 0 for you.
6: Go Lumsden. Coming up before 7 on Morning Report, in rural news, wool prices have slowed after their rapid rise.
3: Yeah, we're going to cross to the UK as the investigation into the murder of a former MP takes a rather sinister twist.
6: And we're going to look at this in some depth. This is this new study, really big sample size, 700,000 births, which suggests nitrate-polluted drinking water may increase the risk of preterm birth.
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8: The US will impose a 20% charge on all cargo ships passing through the Strait of Hormuz to pay for the cost of safety and security. Posting on Truth Social, President Donald Trump says the US will be the guardian of the vital waterway. He has also announced the US is reinstating its blockade of Iranian ports in the strait. The police union has questioned the need for move-on orders, warning it will pull officers away from other duties and displace vulnerable people without appropriate support. The Justice Select Committee is hearing submissions on the proposed legislation, which would give police the power to move on rough sleepers. Police Association President Steve Watt says the bill won't solve the underlying issues driving homelessness.
9: Our primary concern is that police will be expected to repeatedly relocate vulnerable people without the resources, services or legal guidance needed to achieve lasting outcomes.
8: Steve Watt says the move-on orders could divert officers away from crime prevention, response and investigations. Celebrities, politicians and everyday New Zealanders have been sharing memories of actor Sam Neill, who died unexpectedly in Sydney yesterday. Best known for his roles in Jurassic Park, The Piano, Peaky Blinders and Hunt for the Wilder People, he is New Zealand's most successful and well-known actor. Film journalist Kate Roger has interviewed him many times over the years. She told Morning Report he was vital and funny and a true Hollywood heavyweight. A large study has found an average of 120 premature births each year could be attributed to nitrates in drinking water. Researchers from Canterbury, Otago and Massey Universities looked at more than 750,000 births, mapping them with home addresses, and detected a small increased risk of preterm births in areas with higher nitrate levels. The US is launching a campaign to dismantle what it calls the threat posed by the International Criminal Court to US sovereignty. In a video on social media, Secretary of State Marco Rubio says the court threatens every aspect of America's political and legal system. He says the court claims authority to prosecute and even imprison American service personnel and officials operating on behalf of the US national interest. That's the news. Met Service forecast for the main centres now. Auckland could have morning fog. A few showers too, mainly in the morning when some may be heavy for Great Barrier Island, clearing to fine this evening. Northerlies turn westerly this afternoon, 17 degrees. Tauranga showers clear to fine in the afternoon when the northerly arrives, 17. Hamilton showers mainly this morning, clearing in the evening. Northerlies die out this afternoon, 16. Wellington early scattered rain, clearing to cloudy spells, showers from late evening. Strong northerlies ease this morning, 14. Christchurch is mainly fine with patchy high cloud. Northeasterlies turn northwest tonight, 17. And Dunedin mainly fine, some high cloud and the chance of an afternoon shower. Northerlies turning westerly in the afternoon, 15 degrees. It's 27 minutes to 7.
6: Thank you, Nicola. We're just talking about Sam Neill and all sorts of wonderful things. But let's go to Rural News with Janina Schwanek. And morena, Janina.
10: Morena, John.
6: We should say Sam, of course, was amongst many things, was a Hortia viticulturalist, right?
10: Yes, and a big fan of wool as well, I believe.
6: Ah, yes, yes. And a very, very proud resident of Central Otago.
10: He was.
6: Loved that whenua. Loved it. Anyway, wool prices, which is what we're talking about, have slowed since their rapid rise. Boy, it's been a good run. But how are producers feeling now, Janina Schwanaker?
10: Well, as you say, there's been strong price gains in recent months. So there was a little bit of buyer resistance expected as the new season started, but it was not. No one was quite expecting the dramatic fall that we saw last week. Prices were down about 50 cents compared to the final sale of the last season held 2 weeks earlier. They were sitting about $6.75 and $7.25 per kilogram of crossbred wool. PGG Wrightson's wool auction manager Dave Burridge says it was a tighter trading environment for crossbred types, particularly second shear and lamb's wool. However, he says current price levels are broadly in line with where the market was over a month ago.
11: All the value that was gained through pretty much most of May and June has been largely wiped off here last Wednesday, which, you know, in context of historically, it still makes pretty good selling. But we've certainly seen volatility, which is something we did not want to see come into the market.
10: Dave Burridge says mid-micron wool was the standout, with a quality offering attracting solid support from the trade.
11: We've still recorded the market indicator just above $7, and that's been largely carried mainly because of the strength of the demand for longer length wool, which we see out of the South Island. But what is dominating the market currently at the moment is main flow of the North Island second shear wool coming onto the market, and that's just probably overwhelmed that sector of the market somewhat. And so it's mainly the second shear wool that has taken probably the biggest brunt of the downturn in price. What we saw here last Wednesday.
10: Dave Burridge says it's challenging for wool brokers to know what the market will do, but the overall shortage of wool means the long-term prospects are still good. He says recent storms also mean there'll be less wool coming to market, which might help those selling at the next auction come Thursday.
6: Okay, and we know you will update us after that
10: auction,
6: right?
10: That's right, of course.
6: Next Friday, we thoroughly look forward to it. Janina, being with you on Rurals is kind of like going through the wardrobe into Narnia. You always, you know, you always take me somewhere
10: unexpected
6: new.
10: Unexpected places.
6: Yeah, it's wonderful. But I really don't understand this, right? So Australia reaching its beef quota in China is impacting prices for our exports into the United States, our beef exports into the US. How and why?
10: So basically, the Chinese beef markets effectively blocked Australia. That's after it hit its quota limit last month, which triggered a heavy 55% tariff. So instead, they're sending their beef into places like the United States.
6: Right.
10: And this has given those US buyers greater bargaining power, which has put pressure on our prices for beef there in turn. AgriHQ senior analyst Mel Crode says prices have dropped significantly, down 20 US cents a pound. However, the lack of production here, combined with forward sales, is giving exporters some breathing space.
12: We're seeing that farm gate beef prices here aren't really reflecting those current dynamics within that US market, and that's just potentially due to those forward sales, but also dropping production. And I guess that seasonal lull, particularly in the manufacturing beef production, has just come at the right time.
10: She says New Zealand's combined bull and cow kill peaked at 56,000 in May, and slaughter rates have followed a seasonal slump since. The weekly bull kill drops to about 2,000 per week in July, before falling even further through August and September, while weekly slaughter rates for cows don't drop below 10,000 until August.
12: What this means is it's just going to reduce our offerings into the US market. But look, there is a growing risk that at some point those lower prices will be locked in.
10: Mel Crowth says there's unlikely to be a turnaround in the US market unless imported supplies taper considerably, and that would mean a solid reduction in supplies from the likes of Australia or Brazil. And just finally, as you touched on, the Rural News and Country Life teams would just like to pay tribute to Sam Neill, who was well known in the wine world, as he was on the stage, and a longtime friend of the show.
6: Yes, he was often, I heard him on Country Life, he is sort of celebrating his relationship with the land.
10: That's right, yeah. Sally Round paid him a visit back in 2022, I believe, and toured his vineyard.
6: Yeah, wonderful. Thank you, Janina. What a lovely note to end on. We appreciate it. It's 22 minutes to 7.
3: And you're with Morning Report on RNZ National. Our poll results are about 22 minutes away, so stand by for that. First, though, the UK Counter-Terrorism Police are now leading the investigation into the murder of former MP Anne Widdecombe, following what they are calling new information and evidence. The 78-year-old former Conservative minister was found dead at her home in Devon last week. She had sustained serious injuries. A 28-year-old man has been taken into custody. For more on this, we can speak to BBC correspondent Dan Johnson, who is actually in the village of Hayter, where Anne Widdecombe lived. Good morning, Dan. Police initially had said they had no reason to suspect a political motivation here. That was just days ago. What has changed?
13: Yeah, there have been a huge amount of twists and turns as this investigation has evolved and grown, and it now involves investigations at different ends of England. Here in Devon, there is still intense police activity around the home that Anne Widdecombe owned, the home where she was attacked and killed. She was last heard from last Wednesday lunchtime, and it's thought that's around the time that she was killed. Her body wasn't discovered until the following day. It was the day after that when news of her death was revealed, first off with people being told that she perhaps died of natural causes, but that was being investigated. Then later on the Friday, the police said they had in fact opened a murder investigation, and very quickly they said they'd arrested a 26-year-old local man here in Devon, but within about 12 or 18 hours, he was released and no further part of the investigation. And it was later on Saturday that they announced a second suspect had been arrested at the other end of the country, about 270 miles away in Yorkshire, a 28-year-old man who was arrested. He was brought to Devon and is still being questioned by detectives. But throughout the weekend, they had said they thought he was the only suspect, that they didn't believe there was a political motive here, and that this wasn't being treated as an act of terrorism. That all changed here in the last 12 hours or so when a unit of the police called Counter-Terror Policing Southeast announced that its officers had now taken over this investigation. They described it as a dynamic and complex investigation and said that over the weekend some additional evidence had become available, which now meant they were treating this as a potential act of terrorism. People here in this tiny rural community on the edge of Dartmoor, it's a national park, a beautiful place, a very remote, small, close-knit community. They've been really sad by the loss of Anne Widdecombe's life in the first instance, then shocked by the news that she had been the victim of a brutal murder. Now, there is disbelief about the twists and turns in this investigation and the fact that what is now being investigated here, and indeed in South Yorkshire as well, is potentially an act of terrorism.
3: Yeah, and the ramifications of that are huge. Have they given any details about what this new evidence or information might be? I know there's some CCTV vision that's emerged.
13: Yeah, we don't really have a clear idea of whatever it was that actually made this latest change, this turn in the investigation. I mean, they are now classing it as potentially an act of terrorism. They are still saying that they're keeping an open mind, investigating all the avenues. In terms of this 28-year-old suspect, we just know that he is a white British man who was living in Rotherham, a town in South Yorkshire. That's in the north of England. There is CCTV footage from his neighbours, which shows him on Wednesday morning around 4 or 5 hours before the police say Anne Widdecombe was attacked, leaving his home with something that looks like a weapon, a stick that was in the pocket of his trousers. You can see that as he gets into his car. The distance that he's travelled would take about 4.5 hours at least. So the timing there.
3: Oh, we're just having a few issues with the sound there, so we will leave it there. That was our BBC correspondent Dan Johnson reporting from Hayter, the town where Anne Widdecombe, the murdered former Conservative minister, lived. It is 18 minutes to 7 now.
6: Well, Nicola's been referring to this in her news bulletins this morning. This is this groundbreaking New Zealand study which suggests nitrate-polluted drinking water may increase the risk of preterm birth. It's the first observational study of its kind in New Zealand and reveals that even low levels pose an elevated risk. The study's findings, which are consistent with previous international research but do not prove causality, showed the risk of preterm birth increased by about 1% per 1 milligram a litre increase in nitrate exposure. While the increase may seem small, researchers say it's meaningful. Lead author is Canterbury University's Associate Professor out of their Naitahu Research Centre, Tim Chambers, who is with us now. Mōrena, Tim. Nice to have you with us.
14: Mōrena, John.
6: I just want to ask you one question so we understand what we're dealing with, and then we'll circle back and look at how many people you looked at and how it worked. But to what extent does the science tell us the higher the level of nitrates in drinking water, the higher the risk of preterm birth?
14: The evidence is growing. As you mentioned in your introduction, there are only a small number of studies that have looked at this particular issue. And while the evidence is growing and is persuasive, it's still a relatively small number of studies.
6: Okay, let's talk about, persuasive is an interesting word. Okay, let's talk about your study. 700,000 births?
14: Yep, so we got birth records from 730,000 births, and we're able to link those birth records to a residential address, which then was then linked to a water supply. And we also got all of the information about water supplies for all time from the territorial authorities, and we're able to determine what the nitrate levels were at the time of that pregnancy.
6: Okay, so this is okay. So you absolutely know where these births were taking place and where the pregnancies had occurred.
14: Yes, yeah. So it's all linked birth records. And the other advantage of our study as well is that those birth records have information about the mother's BMI, smoking status, age, ethnicity, and deprivation.
6: So are you able to exclude those things as contributing factors?
14: We're able to adjust for them in the model.
6: Great, sorry, yes. Okay, good point. Okay, GNS Science, now Earth Sciences New Zealand, found at least 30 drinking water samples with nitrate levels that exceeded New Zealand's drinking water regulations limit of 11.3 milligrams per litre. But my sense is that you're going to tell us that that may be something of a red herring, an outlier, because, and I quote here from your work, emerging evidence suggests nitrate in drinking water may increase the risk of preterm birth levels at well below the current regulatory limit.
14: Yes, that's correct. So the current limit for nitrate is 11.3 milligrams per litre. And what we found in our study is that the increased risk happened at around 0.6 milligrams per litre.
6: Wow.
14: So it's more than a tenfold reduction. And that's actually consistent with what we've been seeing overseas with other health outcomes like nitrate and colorectal cancer. And that's what just recently the Danish government has done a major review, and the new coalition government there has said that they would implement a new nitrate standard, which is around 1.3 milligrams per litre, which is still a near tenfold reduction in the nitrate level.
6: I want to come back to what's happened to Denmark and our regulatory limit, but do your findings closely match or just match the findings of a Stanford University study of more than, 1.4 million Californian births?
14: Yeah, they had 4 million in their wow. Singleton cohort. Yeah, so and also there's been another cohort done in Denmark of 1 million births, and our study findings are consistent with what they found.
6: Okay, so you come back to the word that you used earlier, persuasive. It's interesting to see the study's authors, and you're the lead author, say there is not a proven causality. Can you explain the continuum between causality and persuasive? Where are we in there?
14: Yeah, I mean, it's a delicate way to describe the study results in that we don't want to overstate the results from one study. So we're talking to the results from our study, which not one observational study can prove causality. But there are elements in observational studies that can help us understand causality. So whether or not there's a dose response, for example, so for every increase in nitrate, you see an increase in risk, and all three of the studies that I've mentioned today show that. Whether or not there's a plausible biological mechanism that would underpin the associations we're seeing, and there is, even if there's more work that needs to be done there. So there are a number of criteria that you look at to look at causality, and usually that's done through major reviews by centralized authorities like the Ministry of Health or the WHO.
6: Okay, so we have the California study, we have the Danish study, which was looking particularly at colorectal cancer, we have your study. In total, millions of people have been looked at. Is your sense then that our regulatory limit is too high and that it has to be lowered?
14: It is it's the regulatory limit currently does not protect against these other health outcomes. And if we were going to take a precautionary approach, you would be considering having a review and then potentially lowering the nitrate standard. But as I'm aware, the Ministry of Health is currently undertaking a review of the relationship between nitrate and adverse health impacts, and that's been done to inform the review of the nitrate standard, which is done by Taumata Arawai.
6: Okay, thank you so much for joining us this morning. Boy, there's so much to discuss here. We're going to stay on the story, obviously. That's Tim Chambers, lead author, associate professor in the Naitahu Research Centre at the University of Canterbury. If you want to read more about this, it's on our website. And we will, of course, be talking to the ministry about whether they believe the regulatory limit is too high. It's 12 minutes to 7.
3: At least 27 people have been killed after a fire broke out at a Bangkok pub. The blaze tore through the popular beer hall and music venue, leaving 22 others critically injured. Authorities are still investigating what exactly caused the fire, the BBC's Jonathan Head reports.
15: Within minutes, the blaze was so intense, jets of flame roared out of the pub entrance, trapping people inside. Those who did escape, some came out with their clothes on fire. Eyewitnesses say the fire started near the stage where a band was performing. My friend who was singing on stage said they first noticed the smell of burning, said Sukanya Wongwongnai. Then they saw the ceiling was on fire. People were injured by falling debris. Firefighters were on the scene within minutes. It took them just 30 to extinguish the fire. Inside, they discovered many of the victims in a bathroom where they'd sought shelter after being unable to reach the exits.
16: Well, from the entrance of the pub this morning, you get very little sense of the terrible scenes that were witnessed here last night, apart from the acrid smell of burning and the furniture and burnt musical instruments piled up outside. The authorities, of course, are promising a thorough investigation. The people in Thailand will say, we've had these incidents before, we've heard such promises before and seen little action.
15: This is not the first deadly pub fire in Thailand. Previous disasters revealed serious lapses, including blocked exits, dangerous electrical wiring, and the use of inflammable material in ceilings. It's too soon to say what caused this fire, but the bigger question is whether it will do anything to improve this country's woeful safety record.
3: That report from the BBC's Jonathan Head. Time for a bit of your feedback now coming in, a lot coming in around Sam Neill, who has died at the age of 78. John says, Sam Neill was such a huge ambassador for New Zealand wool, compared the advantages of sheep over tractors, and posted a great joke on Twitter that he'd made a suit from scratch, having woven the tweed himself. I wouldn't put it past him. He's pretty talented.
6: I think Sharon speaks on behalf of many of us when she says, I fell for Sam watching Riley Ace of Spies as a teenager. Always my heart throb. He was magnificent in that.
3: This person says, I remember Sam Neill was the compere for the launch of the last chapter of Te Ara, New Zealand's online encyclopedia. The theme covered culture and art and is titled Creative and Intellectual Life. Kind of sums up Sam Neill in many respects, says this texter.
6: Graham says, I never knew Sam Neill personally, but we had so much in common. It feels like I've lost a close friend. Yes, I suspect many people are feeling that way, which speaks to his enormous generosity and his capacity to engage and connect.
3: Mm. 9 minutes to 7 now.
6: Okay. After the sting, let's bring in Anand Zaki with the latest from the business world. Donald Trump saying he's going to charge 20% of the value of the cargo or whatever on ships going through the Strait of Hormuz. So you've got the Iranians blocking it from one side, Donald Trump unilaterally imposing a kind of tariff on the other. How are the markets Reacting, Anand.
17: Good morning, John. Unsurprisingly, the oil markets are reacting with a lot of nerve and tension. The jitters are back, that's for sure. Brent crude, which is the international benchmark that we often follow, it jumped nearly 10% this morning, which is a lot for a single session, to be just above 83 US dollars a barrel just earlier. That is the highest level in around a month. So basically, the markets are feeling nervous about what might happen. And the key driver, which you alluded to there, John, appears to be comments by Donald Trump, who's announced he's reinstating this naval blockade on Iranian ships in the Strait of Hormuz. And he's calling for 20% payments on all cargo shipped through the strait as a protection payment. But the legality of that is still in question, because we know the reaction when Iran tried to charge a toll earlier. There were comments around how it wasn't in line with international maritime law. So this will be, interesting to follow, that's for sure, John.
6: Yeah, absolutely. And we'll stay tuned, and I know you'll update us throughout the morning. This is really interesting, isn't it? And it speaks in a way to the OCR increase, what was it, last week. And that is the signs that things are getting better as expressed through kind of inflationary stimulus. What's going on here?
17: Yeah, look, we know households and consumers, they've been squeezed from all fronts, right?
6: Right.
17: Got costs rising, wages not keeping up. But even though consumers may not be feeling the signs of a recovering economy, a major bank is saying that the economy is picking up speed. So the services sector data out yesterday from BNZ Business New Zealand showed a modest improvement yesterday, but the BNZ sees when that is combined with last week's manufacturing index survey, which was the best in years, they say the economy is going in the right direction. BNZ head of research Stephen Topless says it's not just their own internal data that's telling them the economy has turned a corner.
18: The suite of ANZ indicators have all said the same thing. Business confidence up, consumer confidence up. The truco was up. Then we've got the PMI and PSI. But you can add to that tourism rising, net migrations turn the corner. We've even got a little bit of employment growth, albeit modest. Turnover in the housing market's up if prices aren't. And building permits rising. On top of that, of course, you're still getting sterling returns to the export sector, the agriculture sector in particular.
17: And Stephen Topless expects this week's data to tell a similar story, starting with today's quarterly survey of business opinion.
18: The QSBO is a really, really good long-term series, and it's been a really good indicator of what's likely to happen. So we are expecting it to mimic the other indicators and show that business confidence is rising in their own activity space, employment intentions probably picking up, profit intentions probably picking up, and at the same time, probably seeing a little less pressure on prices.
17: As Stephen Topless says, inflation should peak this quarter. He says inflation has eroded household spending power, and the best way to ease the cost of living crisis, he says, is to get rid of inflation.
6: Well, the Reserve Bank Governor will be nodding vigorously in agreement with that. One sector that looks like it's still struggling, Anand, is home builders.
17: Yeah, the house building sector focusing more on generating cash flow than profit at the moment, it seems. Many are struggling to stay in business. This is the message we've been getting. We spoke to the chief executive of the CBS Cooperative, Carl Taylor, and he says some builders and developers are selling completed townhouses at or at least very close to cost just to free up capital and to keep their businesses moving. He says Canterbury and Otago are doing better than the rest of the country. We've heard this before, but a record number of building consents in those regions isn't actually translating into profitability.
19: We're seeing record consents, but we're seeing fewer homes being built. Developers are delaying projects. Builders are competing, again, for that much smaller pool of work, tighter margins, and, of course, more company failures. And so, of course, the market's gone from full throttle to the brakes being slammed on.
17: And Carl Taylor says the upcoming election has added to uncertainty, with many builders looking to leave the industry or move their operations to Australia.
6: Yeah, we've been talking about this a bit, haven't we? A striking number of liquidations in construction leading all other sectors. Let's look at the markets. What's happening? You mentioned oil briefly. What else is going on?
17: Yeah, it's very much a story of markets in retreat this morning, John. Wall Street, the main indices are all down, with the Dow Jones average falling by about 0.3%. The S&P 500 has fallen 0.8%, and the NASDAQ 1.5% lower. Again, the tech shares are leading the declines, jitters around the chip companies. Brent crude at the moment currently up just over 9% to $82.90 a barrel, so close to the session's peak. West Texas at $77.80. The New Zealand top 50 fell 63 points, around 0.5% to 13,723. The Kiwi dollar is buying 57.5 US cents, 83.1 Australian, 43.1 pence, 50.5 euro cents, 93.4 yen, 3.9 yuan, and gold is down $122 to be just under 4,000 US dollars per ounce. I'll update those numbers just after 7:30.
6: Ananzaki, thank you very much indeed. Sam Neill, of course, loved the Whenua, loved Central Otago, did a lot of planting there, so who knew whether he had one of these little fellows on his land?

0: Mōhua. RNZ National.
1: Tēnā koutou katoa, kei te whakaronga mai nā ki te reo irirangi o Aotearoa. Kia ora, good morning everyone. 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
2: Ko John Campbell, ho. It's Tuesday, Rātū, July the 14th. Top stories this morning. Well, our latest RNZ re-research poll is out. We've been teasing it for the last hour, but the time has come. Political editor Joe Moyer is with us to break down the numbers straight after the news.
1: Yeah, actor and writer Oscar Keightley reflects on his friend and co-star Sam Neil with us.
2: And with move-on orders on the way, some Auckland homeless people are moving on, but where to? Are they going into homes? Nope, they're going to be homeless somewhere else.
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4: RNZ News at 7. Kia ora, good morning. I'm Nicola Wright. The latest RNZ Reid Research poll indicates the lowest level of support for the National Party since Christopher Luxon became leader. Labour remains the biggest party on 34%, but National has dropped below 29%, its fourth consecutive decline in the series. New Zealand First has continued its climb to 12%. But the biggest mover is the Opportunity Party, which more than doubled its support to reach 4.7%. That's close to the 5% threshold required to make it into Parliament without winning an electorate. On these results, the current coalition would likely hold on to power with a narrow majority of 61 seats in a 120-seat Parliament. Donald Trump says the US is reinstating its blockade of Iranian ports in the Strait of Hormuz beginning immediately. In a social media post, the president says the US will impose a 20% charge on all cargo shipped to pay for the cost of safety and security. Earlier, Iran's military said it would not allow the US to interfere in the management of the key shipping route. The head of an Auckland charity helping homeless people says some are already shifting out of the central city in anticipation of the government's move-on orders. MPs are hearing submissions on the bill, which gives the police powers to shift rough sleepers and beggars. Here's our political reporter Tu Whenuaroa Natanahira.
5: Auckland-based LifeWise Chief Executive Pam Elgar says her staff are seeing homeless people moving away from the CBD into neighbouring suburbs. She says it's unusual for them to leave places they feel safe in and blames the move-on orders for triggering fear. The latest council figures show around 700 people are sleeping rough, down from a peak of nearly 950 last September. But Ms Elgar says the charity is seeing more homeless people.
4: Sam Neill thought he was famous enough to get work, but not so famous that he'd be mobbed by fans. Tributes are flowing around the world for the 78-year-old actor, producer and director who died in Sydney yesterday. Interviewed at his Central Otago vineyard, Two Paddocks, in April last year, he told RNZ's 30 with Guy and Espiner that he wasn't a celebrity.
6: I don't have a publicist. I don't do any of those things that you need to be a celebrity. I do a little bit of social media, that's just for fun. I do silly things just to make people smile a bit.
4: Sam Neill is survived by four children and eight grandchildren. Andy Burnham has been confirmed as the new leader of Britain's Labour Party. 349 MPs have nominated him to replace Keir Starmer. It is now mathematically impossible for a rival to run against the MP for Makerfield and former Manchester Mayor. Mr Burnham is now expected to take over as the UK's Prime Minister next week. The Auditor General says Senior Minister Chris Bishop could have done a better job of managing the perception that he had a conflict of interest. Mr Bishop agreed last year to a switch of $27 million of housing funds to instead go to a walk bridge for the Riverlink project in his constituency in Lower Hutt. The Auditor General Grant Taylor says he found no evidence his constituency interest was behind Mr Bishop's decision, but he says it would have been prudent to declare his interest when the Finance Minister was briefed. Labour's leader Chris Hipkins doubts the latest attempt to woo new supermarket entrants will work. Land Information New Zealand has issued fresh guidance to international investors around how best to establish a new supermarket here. The Associate Finance Minister David Seymour says the country needs to stop doing things that repel new investment. But Chris Hipkins says the government has not done enough.
7: They haven't actually increased competition in supermarkets. In fact, the duopoly hold just as much market dominance today as they did when this government was elected.
4: Chris Hipkins says a major barrier to any new entrant is they can't access wholesale supply chains. In Britain, a light aircraft pilot wrote, quote, "I'm bored" with his flight path during a two-hour test flight, and it appeared on an online tracking app. Ravenair says a flying instructor aged in his 20s had taken up the Piper Tomahawk. Operation manager Wayne Barrett says the pilot's not in trouble, but is getting plenty of attention for his prank. That's the news. With sport, here's Daniel Gilhooly.
8: The Black Caps have won the toss and asked the West Indies to bat in the second ODI, which is just underway in Guyana. New Zealand lost game one of the five-match series by 7 wickets. A short time ago, the hosts were 36 without loss off 8 overs. Former Black Caps captain Brendan McCullum says he'll shoulder the blame for England's failed Ashes campaign last summer. A day after being sacked as England's test coach, McCullum admitted the team didn't perform in Australia, where they were also criticised for off-field ill-discipline.
9: I was in charge of the team culturally, in charge of the team tactically, in charge of the team results-wise as well. And if you don't get the results, fundamentally, you get replaced.
8: Meanwhile, another former Black Caps skipper, Stephen Fleming, has stepped down after 18 years as head coach of Indian Premier League side, the Chennai Super Kings. And in rugby, the junior All Blacks have gone down 26-22 to France in the semi-finals of the Under-20 World Championship in Georgia. Koi nā ngā pūrongo, hākena kena. Nicola is back next with the weather.
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4: The forecast from Met Service to midnight. Northland to Waitomo, including Coromandel Peninsula and Bay of Plenty. Scattered rain could be heavy, gradually clearing from the west, then mainly fine. Gisborne to Wairarapa partly cloudy. Isolated showers clear south of Gisborne this morning. Taranaki and the Central High Country to Wellington, scattered morning rain and then mainly fine. Showers for Taranaki and Hauruwhenua southwards tonight. Nelson, Marlborough and Canterbury mostly fine. A spell of rain though spreads north through the Canterbury High Country from afternoon. Buller to Fiordland, also Stewart Island, outbreaks of rain, sometimes heavy. Squally thunderstorms and small hail possible. Otago and mainland Southland mainly fine but showers at the south coast this morning. Then there's rain everywhere from afternoon, becoming fine this evening. Chatham Islands partly cloudy, rain tonight. In the main centres, Tāmaki, Makaurau, Auckland could get morning fog. There's a few showers too, mainly in the morning when some may be heavy for Great Barrier Island. Clearing to fine this evening. Northerlies turn westerly this afternoon, 17 degrees. Tauranga showers clear to fine in the afternoon when the northerlies arrive, 17. Kirikiriroa, Hamilton showers mainly this morning, clearing in the evening. Northerlies die out this afternoon, 16. For Te Whanganui, Atara, Wellington, there's cloud at times, showers from late evening, strong northerlies ease this morning, 14. Christchurch, mainly fine with patchy high cloud. Northeasterlies turn northwesterly tonight, 17. And Dunedin, mainly fine, some high cloud and the chance of an afternoon shower, though. Northerlies turn westerly this afternoon, 15 degrees. It's 7 minutes past seven.
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4: Ah, te marie, good morning everyone. Great to have you with us this Tuesday morning. It is our poll morning, of course, as well. And, well, more bad news for National, continuing its slide down to 28.7 in our latest RNZ Read Research poll. While Opportunity is closer to breaking into Parliament, up on 4.7 points. Labour has the biggest party vote, 34 points there, but their lowest result in our last three polls. If an election was held today, our poll would see the Coalition government return to power by a whisker. Our political editor Joe Moore joins us now with all of the numbers and analysis. Hi there, Joe.
13: Good morning, Ingrid.
4: Okay, break this down for us. Where have the political parties all landed?
13: So we've got Labor, National and Te Pāti Māori have all dropped in our latest poll, while the Greens, New Zealand First Act and Opportunity are all on the up. So Labor, that's the largest party in our poll on 34 points, but it is their lowest result of our last three polls. Now, National has the alarm bells ringing on this poll result with just 28.7 points. This is their fourth consecutive decline in our polling since May last year, and it's the party's worst result under Christopher Luxon's leadership. Now, in terms of New Zealand First, they are up nearly 1 point to 11.5, and likewise, ACT is up nearly a point to 8, while the Greens are on 10. Then we have Te Pāti Māori, they're down almost a point to 2, but look out, here comes Opportunity, that is the party formerly known as TOP, more than doubling their last result in our March poll. They are up to 4.7, just on the brink of that 5% threshold needed to enter into Parliament.
14: Right. In terms of the House, how do all of those numbers translate into seats?
13: So on our results, National would have 36 seats, New Zealand First 15, while ACT would collect 10. And then on the other side of the House, Labor gets 43 seats, the Greens 13 and Te Pāti Māori 3. So together that gives the coalition government 61 seats, sneaking in with the exact number needed to form a government and if an election was held today, while the opposition would have just 59 seats. Not enough. Now, these calculations are based on the assumption that Te Pāti Māori wins 3 electorate seats.
14: Okay, the poll also looked at preferred Prime Minister. Battle of the Chrises going on there. Who came out on top?
13: Sorry, bear with me a second there. We have got, well, interestingly, actually, despite both National and Labour's party result dropping, both Chrises have gone up in their personal approval ratings. So Labour's Chris Hipkins is ahead on 24. He's up 3.2, while National's Chris Luxon is on 20 points. He's up 2.7. I just note, so some other mentions there. Winston Peters holding steady on 13, while Chloe Swarbrick is on 8, and David Seymour is on 7. It's worth saying that these are all party leaders that are registering in this polling. There really aren't any sort of senior ministers or senior MPs from any political party making a name for themselves as a future leader, as you often do see in this polling.
14: Okay. What about, I know the poll also asked New Zealanders that question about whether they think the country is going in the right direction. What do those results say?
13: Yeah, so to get an idea of the mood of the country, when we poll, we consistently ask, under the current government, is New Zealand headed in the right or the wrong direction? Now, our results show just shy of 35 points for the right direction versus 46.5 for the wrong direction. Now, it's the difference between those two numbers, the net score, that gives you a gauge of that mood. And our results today show a score of negative 12, which despite being a gloomy number, is actually an improvement on our March poll that was even lower at negative 18.
14: Okay. So what period was this poll taken? Because that can sort of have an impact. Well, obviously the parties hope it will have an impact if they've released some policy during that time.
13: That's right. So the poll was taken from Thursday the 2nd of July to Thursday the 9th of July. So that's last Thursday was the end point of that poll. Now, we have had Labor, National and ACT have had their party conferences in the lead up to this polling. So they've all been out and about. We have seen policy announcement as well. Obviously, that quite universally liked KiwiSaver policy we saw out of the Nats National Party conference. Even, you know, Labor was unable to criticise that one. They were quite in favour of it. So some interesting policy, solar panels for households, that sort of thing that have been talking points. It's also been on the back, though, of quite a bit of infighting between National and New Zealand First. Of course, with the India Free Trade Agreement, we had Modi here in the weekend, the Indian Prime Minister. So there has been a lot of back and forth and bickering, I guess, between National and New Zealand First over that FTA, and that has been playing out in the lead up and during this polling period as well.
14: Yeah, and of course, it hasn't done New Zealand First any harm.
13: No, New Zealand First just keeps climbing. They're doing really well, 11.5 on this poll. Look, I think this is just a case of New Zealand First is doing this job of kind of, despite being in the coalition and very much being at the cabinet table and being in government, they seem to be selling that they're anti-government still. And that seems to be resonating. I think you're seeing that not just in New Zealand, you're seeing that globally. People are kind of sick of the status quo and looking for something else. And New Zealand First is really kind of getting into that narrative. I think ACT tries to play that narrative a little bit as well, but probably hasn't been as successful at it as New Zealand First, in particular, particularly Winston Peters with it. And I just think that that is that sort of narrative and that sort of pushing back on that government mentality and the sort of status quo is what is working for Winston Peters at the moment. He's got his party conference this weekend up in Auckland, and it'll be interesting to see how that plays out. We're expecting some big policy announcement there, possibly around immigration. So that'll be a one to watch this weekend too.
14: Hey, let's touch on opportunity. They're obviously not making up numbers in terms of seats in the poll as we're reading it at the moment, but could they? Have they actually got a chance of getting in and being kingmaker, as it would be?
13: Look, I've actually canvassed with senior MPs in Parliament already across political parties whether they think opportunity has a chance this election, and people really do think they do. Senior politicians think that opportunity, this is their year, basically, and they have got a shot. So, you know, they're obviously out and about. They're making themselves be seen. They are getting a bit of media attention, which of course can be a little bit self-fulfilling too, because if you're in the media and you're getting talked about, then of course people know who you are as well. So there's probably a little bit of that going on too. But in saying that, look, opportunity is pitching itself as being able to be a kingmaker, what they say is a true kingmaker, because of New Zealand First saying that they have no interest in going with Labour this time round, of course. Now, National and Labour's response to that is sort of saying, no, we're good, thanks, and sort of suggesting from National's perspective that opportunity would be very much be a Labour party as opposed to a National party. We have done some digging in to the Opportunity Party in this poll. We are going to have some results around that later today, so stay tuned for that one.
14: Oh, okay, good, good. And Opportunity, of course, have said that they would start negotiating with the party that had the biggest share of the party vote, which at this stage on that poll would be Labour. Thanks very much. That was our political editor, Jo Moyer, there talking about our latest RNZ Read Research poll. More to come, as she said, and you can find plenty more on our website, rnz.co.nz. Of course, we'll also be talking to Labour's Chris Hipkins after the 8 o'clock news, and we'll have more analysis through the program. It's 7:15.
2: The boss of a homeless outreach organisation says fear about move-on orders is pushing people out of Auckland CBD and into neighbouring suburbs. Oral submissions have been heard on the move-on orders bill, which will give police powers to move people elsewhere. Political reporter Tu Whenuaroa Ngā Tanahira went to a cafe on Kay Road in the central city to find out how all of this is affecting people.
15: Are we ready?
16: It's an early start for the crowd lined up outside Merge Cafe. Doors open at 7 a.m. sharp. The cafe offers good, cheap food. $5 will get you 2 eggs, a sausage, baked beans, and some toast. It's run by LifeWise, an Auckland-based community organisation who support children, the elderly, and people on the street. Chief Executive Pam Elger says move-on orders are shifting people out of the CBD and into other suburbs like Parnell.
17: We're all creatures of habit, so when you find a place that's relatively safe, you know, that's a place you feel okay in, whether it's sleeping under a bridge or in the doorways of a property, and you're no longer there, it means there's something's triggered that fear.
16: According to the latest Auckland Council data, about 700 people are sleeping rough, down from a peak of nearly 950 last September. However, Ms. Elger is seeing more people out on the street.
17: Everybody believes who are working in the area on the street believe our numbers are actually going up, not going down. And the count that the compliance officers are doing can't be extrapolated to make points about homelessness. It is simply a count on one day about where they are.
16: LifeWise worker Kat Feor finds rough sleepers temporary accommodation and says clients from all over the country are flocking to Auckland. It's getting harder to keep track of where they are.
18: Where else can they sleep? You know, they just find anywhere to sleep, and getting moved is a very difficult thing for them.
16: Victoria Crawford is originally from Wellington and came to Auckland in 2024 for rehab after a 3.5-year stint in prison. She says she was released without any accommodation to go to and has been struggling to find support ever since.
19: They can help me, but they refuse to. So, like, I mean, something as simple as an unemployment benefit, I don't have yet. They like to make me wait and kind of feel like they want me to commit crimes or load so that I'm remanded back in custody.

0: just treat people normally.
1: She says interacting with homeless people is easy.
0: What we hear time and time again from homeless is just say kia ora, say hello, give us a smile. We're not dangerous, we're not anybody other than like you. We just want to be treated with dignity. We just don't happen to have a home.
1: Submissions on the proposed bill will continue to be heard on Friday.
2: Tūwhenua roa nā Tāna Hira with that report. You're with Morning Report on RNZ National, 19 minutes past 7 now. Well, an Auckland charity says New Zealand needs a 24-7 de-sexing clinic for dogs to tackle the country's roaming dog population. Yesterday, Saving Hope volunteer Joe Coolum told us the charity's raised enough money to buy a mobile vet clinic to provide free walk-in de-sexing in some of the high-risk communities around, but it still needs volunteer vets and funding to get it all operational. She said both the central government and local government aren't doing enough.
3: This problem is just not going to end until, like I said, a clinic like this is just running 24 hours a day, 7 days a week, run it like the mines. It's the only way to get ahead of it.
2: Joining us now is Auckland Council's Community Director, Rachel Kelleher. Kia ora, good morning. Thank you for coming in. I'm not sure if you heard the interview yesterday, but what did you make of that criticism? Essentially, we're not doing enough.
4: Look, Auckland is facing a real challenge when it comes to roaming aggressive and non-desex dogs, and we welcome all efforts to try and get on top of those desexing rates. Just to illustrate, I guess, the challenge that we're facing, last year we responded to close to 17,000 roaming dog complaints. We impounded over 10,000 dogs, and of those 10,000 dogs, only about 12% were de-sexed. So that's an awful lot of dogs that are out there mixing and mingling and, you know, ultimately resulting in litters of puppies that people don't want and are not able to look after. So de-sexing is really important. It's not one of Council's core roles, but we've put significant investment into de-sexing initiatives over the past 12 months. And, you know, early days, but are starting to see some improvements in terms of the numbers coming in terms of roaming dogs. So for the first time in 5 years, we haven't seen an increase in numbers of roaming dogs in Auckland.
2: Joe was telling us yesterday that it's the dogs that they're seeing, they're coming in, you'll have one stray dog, it'll have a litter of up to 12. So she was saying, you're treading water, it's almost impossible to even break even.
4: Well, that's right. When you know, if you just think about the sort of the maths around, you know, 10,000 impounded dogs, only 12% of those de-sexed, 16,000 call-outs for roaming, so many dogs out there mixing and mingling. Of course, the outcome of that is unwanted litters of puppies. And there are simply just not enough homes out there to look after all of those dogs. So we really need dog owners to step up and do better. They need to register their dogs. They need to get them de-sexed. And we're putting a huge amount of effort into trying to sort of reduce those numbers of unwanted dogs in Auckland, because we recognise that that's part of the problem.
2: Tell us about those efforts and the challenges you're coming up against.
4: Yeah, so last year we decided to take quite a bold step for a council in the sense that we stood up our own vet pilot. So we now have an in-house vet clinic, and that's going to be a permanent fixture as part of our response to the growing numbers of dogs and the need to get on top of those roaming and aggressive dogs. And we've recently just hit a really impressive milestone of just over 12,000, or close to 2,000 dogs having been de-sexed as a result of that initiative, and also partnership with the SPCA, which has seen a voucher program extended to high-risk, high-need areas.
2: How are you getting to where the problem is? This vet clinic we were talking about yesterday is a mobile, so it's free walk-in out there in the community, going to where the problem is without people having to be proactive about it.
4: Yeah, so that's what you're identifying there is the fact that there are a number of barriers to people bringing dogs into being de-sexed.
2: Yeah.
4: And we recognise that also, because we've operated voucher systems for many years where people have been able to pick up free vouchers to have their dogs de-sexed. Usually about 30% of those vouchers were used, so, you know, a large proportion of them were not. So in looking at how we could get on top of these increasing dog numbers, we sort of have taken a barrier-free approach to trying to get dogs de-sexed. So the vet clinic that we operate is unique in the sense that we offer an end-to-end service. We contact dog owners in high-risk areas, or dog owners with high-risk breed types, and we will actually go out, pick up their dogs, we will bring them to the clinic, we will de-sex them, and at the end of the day, we take those dogs home. So it's basically no barrier to bringing those dogs in and getting them de-sexed, making it as easy as possible for those families to get that done.
2: What response are you getting to that?
4: Oh, a really great uptake of the service. We still occasionally have

0: instances where we go to a property and the dog's not there or the owners have changed their mind, but on the whole, owners have been really receptive to that ease of service. And like I said, the fact that we've been able to achieve 2,000 dogs de-sexed over 12 months, you know, that's a huge uplift in what we've previously been able to do.
1: Just quickly, got about a minute left. Anything else that central government can be doing? Because there have been various bills through Parliament what were proposed to assist you. Where's that at?
0: We've been a really strong advocate. So Council's been advocating very hard to central government for a change to the Dog Control Act. It's over 30 years old. It's well out of date. We have instances, for example, where we've picked up dogs, you know, the same dog roaming 20 times comes through our shelters and we can't release that dog. You know, it still can be released undesexed. We want those things to change. The government have committed to reform, but we don't have a time frame for that yet. So we're really still, you know, going to be continuing to ask the government to step up and make those changes that are needed.
1: Appreciate your time this morning. Rachel Callagher, the Auckland Council's Community Director. It is 24 minutes past seven.
2: Well, let's return now to the life and legacy of the late Sam Neill, who died aged 78. For decades, he was New Zealand's film envoy to the world. It began with Sleeping Dogs, as so many things did. He then made a name for himself in Australia. My Brilliant Career, of course, then Hollywood came calling. From there, he became a star, acting alongside Meryl Streep, Sean Connery, Nicole Kidman, Peter O'Toole, you name it. But he always came back and he always came home. And the place he loved more than anywhere else was Central Otago. And we were thinking this morning, we've been talking a bit about the whenua and his love of place. And suddenly I thought of dear, wonderful Sir Graham Sidney, the artist, the celebrated and acclaimed artist who was, by the standards of Central Otago, a neighbour of Sam's, Sir Sam's. And we just gave you a call, Sid, out of the blue, which is really a big thing to ask of you because you've lost a mate, I think, of 70 years. You knew each other as youngsters, didn't you?
3: Yes, we did, John. It was it's awful to think of that number, isn't it?
2: But awful, but also what a treat and a privilege for the pair of you to have each other for that long.
3: Yeah, I didn't know him that well when we were teenagers. My father was secretary of Neil and Company, which was the family business that Sam's family operated in Dunedin. But we became a lot closer as the years went on.
2: And you shared a love of that place, right?
3: Absolutely. Yeah, I think Central Otago for him became an absolute grounding and a relief from the sort of madness of the film world. It wasn't just madness, though. It was a world he loved. He loved being at work. And was just talking to Fee about it, trying to sort of get it more of a handle on it. Central was a sort of peaceful escape and a delight, an absolute delight so deep in his heart, because the world of work was so radically different, you know, the world of fame and celebrity and crews of different people and different actors and things, a constant changing of location and friends. So coming home kept his feet very firmly planted in the ground.
2: Tell me what people have been saying to you, because as somebody who was known to be a close friend and to have spent time with him in recent years, a lot of time with him right there in that special place, what have people been saying to you?
3: I think it's not surprising, really, that the people have been confessing how much he mattered to them and how much they loved him as a sort of shining light, really proving that New Zealanders could be not only gifted and brilliant in their professional life, but also wonderful individuals with the right values. I mean, he was so naturally modest and self-effacing, and that was part of his immense charm. But it wasn't a pretense; it was very real. And I think I've never known anyone who was so beautifully well-mannered. He was a guy who was not only courteous and classy and thoughtful, but he was impeccably well-mannered. And even though you'd get some very foul-mouthed texts occasionally, that was all part of the fun. And he couldn't help but be an extraordinary charmer. And I'm pretty sure that that enhanced his status in the minds of a great many people.
2: He was incredibly charming, wasn't he? But with a complete sort of understanding of what was going on, of the So he never really believed his own hype. He understood it, and he was happy to haul it out when required. But it wasn't what defined him, was it? Was he, when he was at home, was he just gentle, relaxed, lovely company?
3: Yes, and very funny. And he's a very intelligent guy. He had a lot of opinions, which he was perfectly prepared, as you say, to put out into the public arena occasionally. And he absolutely loathed pretentiousness and some of the qualities that one or two of our politicians exemplify so perfectly. Sam couldn't bear pomposity. And there have been there's a target or two in our current landscape in Wellington which particularly riled him, but he just loved the fact that he was living such a fortunate life and was surrounded by so many people that he adored and admired and respected, and who of course felt the same way in return. We all felt immensely privileged to have him as a mate.
2: Yeah, and I'm so sorry you've lost him. I think we all feel like we've lost him, even those of us who didn't know him, and many people listening will never have met him, but I suspect everyone's feeling like they've lost a mate today. I know you've lost a dear friend, Sir Graham Sidney. Yeah.
3: I think anyone, and Sam in particular, would be astonished by the response that's happened. I just had a text come in, John, out of interest, from friends of mine who happened to be in Poland right now, and said that they saw his face on a bill on a newsstand and announcing his death in Poland, for heaven's sake. Sam would have been astonished.
2: Sir Graham Sidney, thank you for joining us at no notice. We really appreciate it, and really best wishes to you and everyone who loves Sam.
3: Thank you, John.
2: Thank you. It's 29 minutes to 8.
1: And still to come on Morning Report, the major parties are pushing solar, but Solar Zero customers say they feel forgotten. This is a couple of years on from the company's liquidation. We've got more reaction to this morning's RNZ Read Research poll, and you better be using your bin correctly in Hauraki District. The council is getting tough on grime.
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5: The latest RNZ Read Research poll indicates the lowest level of support for the National Party since Christopher Luxon became leader, dropping below 29%. Labour has the most support on 34%. New Zealand First has continued its climb to 12%, but the biggest move is the Opportunity Party, which has more than doubled its support to reach 4.7%. Tributes have continued to pour in for actor Sam Neill, who died yesterday in Sydney at the age of 78. In a social media post, former Prime Minister Dame Jacinda Ardern says she had the profound joy of sitting with him just a few weeks ago, talking about life, politics and home. She says he was a thoughtful, curious and decent person who was unafraid of speaking his mind and willing to take up a fight when he saw injustice. A landmark New Zealand study has found a small but significant connection between nitrates in drinking water and premature births. Researchers looked at more than 700,000 births, mapped the home addresses of the mothers to health data, and found a small increased risk of preterm births in areas with higher nitrate levels. Associate Professor Tim Chambers says the risk could be substantial for people using shallow groundwater wells. Iran is accusing the US of piracy, saying it will not allow Washington to interfere in the management of the Strait of Hormuz. US President Donald Trump has announced the US is reinstating its naval blockade of Iranian ports in the strait, and also plans to impose a 20% charge on all cargo ships in return for their safety and security. Andy Burnham is expected to take over as Britain's next Prime Minister next week. The MP for Makerfield and former Manchester Mayor has now been confirmed as the new leader of the Labour Party, with 349 MPs having nominated him to replace Keir Starmer. That's the news. Towns and cities weather now with Met Service Kaitaia. Whangarei and Auckland have a few showers, mainly this morning. Clearing to fine by evening. Kaitaia and Whangarei 18, Auckland 17. Hamilton and Tauranga showers clear to fine this afternoon. Hamilton 16, Tauranga 17. Whakatāne showers may be heavy from afternoon, clearing this evening 16. In Rotorua showers clear by evening 14. Gisborne, Napier and Hastings, one or two spots of morning rain and then fine. Gisborne 17 today, 18 for Hastings and Napier. Taupō and Taumarunui, showers ease this afternoon and then clear. 13 in Taupō, Taumarunui 15. New Plymouth, occasionally heavy showers clear this morning but return this evening, 16. Whanganui and Palmerston North, fine spells increasing. Whanganui 18, Palmerston North 16. Masterton, one or two showers, but clearing to fine this morning, 16 degrees. Levin, Kapiti and Wellington, partly cloudy with showers late evening. Levin and Kapiti both 15, 14 in Wellington. Nelson, mainly fine, 15. Blenheim and Kaikoura get a mostly fine day, 17. Westport, Greymouth and Hokitika, occasional rain, heavy at times, and the chance of squally thunderstorms, 15. Christchurch, Ashburton, Timaru and Oamaru, mainly fine. Patchy high cloud as well. Christchurch and Ashburton 17, 16 for Timaru, 15 in Oamaru. Wānaka, Queenstown and Alexandra, a few showers mainly this afternoon. Wānaka 11 today, 12 in Queenstown and Alexandra. Dunedin mainly fine, but could get an afternoon shower, 15. Invercargill occasional showers, may be heavy from afternoon and a high of 14 today. It's 25 minutes to 8.
1: Thank you very much, Nicola. Let's get through to Anand Zaki, who is standing by with a market update for us. Hi there, Anand.
6: Hi, Ingrid. Look, it's all about oil this morning, with oil prices surging after Donald Trump announcing he will reinstate a blockade on Iranian ports in the latest escalation between the US and Iran. And he's also called for 20% payments on shipping traffic through the Strait of Hormuz as a sort of protection payment for those ships. Adding to the tension, we've had Saudi Arabia saying it's intercepted missiles by Yemen's Houthi movement after the Houthis accused Riyadh of striking an airport controlled by the Houthis. So that's all in this key area where a lot of the world's oil is produced. Brent crude, which is the international benchmark, currently up just around 9% to $82.90 a barrel.
1: Yeah, that's up a bit, isn't it?
6: That is up a bit. It was above 83 earlier, so it's hovering around the highest level in around a month, just to give you some context there. West Texas is at 77.80. That's the US benchmark. If we go to Wall Street, the risk appetite has definitely come off. Tech shares leading the declines. The Dow Jones average down 0.4%. The S&P 500 has fallen 0.9%. And the NASDAQ 1.7% lower. NZX 50 has fallen 63 points or 0.5% to start the day at 13,723. The New Zealand dollar, it's been pretty steady, 57.5 US cents, 83.1 Australian, 43 pence, 50.5 euro cents, 93.4 yen, and 3.9 yuan. And gold is down $122 to be just under $4,000 per ounce. I'll update those numbers just after 8:30.
1: Great. Thanks, Anand. We'll hear from you then. 23 minutes to 8 now.
2: Time to catch up on the world of sports, and we're joined again by Glenn Lama. Hey, Glenn, Black Caps playing the West Indies, second one day, right? What's the latest?
7: Right. 17th over, and the West Indies are batting first after being sent into bat by New Zealand, and they're currently 86 for 2. That's a run rate of 5.26 runs per over, so not bad from the West Indies. And the wicket takers for New Zealand so far, John, Michael Bracewell and Mitchell Satner, the slow bowlers, so that's interesting that they've claimed the first two wickets. But at the moment, you'd have to say it's pretty even Stevens at the moment.
2: It is. Mitchell Satner going at 1.66 and over, 3 overs for 5 runs. Wow, that's economic.
7: It is very good,
2: especially on whatever track that is.
7: Yeah, so not bad. Yeah, so they're playing in Guyana, so we'll keep an eye on that one through the day.
2: Okay, let's talk about rugby. This was a I was a bolt from the blue. Not really, a bolt from the green almost, because he's been playing in Ireland, right?
7: Yes, Rico Ioane has been called into the All Blacks, of course, to cover injured players Leroy Carter and Fehi Finianonofo, who look like they won't be playing. We'll just have to wait and see with that team naming on Thursday. But good to see Rico Ioane back. I mean, he's got a lot of experience now, and I think Dave Rennie would want to have a look at him, I think, John, to see what sort of mindset he's in. Because, of course, this is the last game before the South African tour. But Ireland coming into this game at Eden Park at the weekend, not bad form. They beat Italy 27-10, beat Japan 36-20 in their second game, and they actually beat New Zealand the last time they were here in a series in 2022 by 2-1, but they lost at Eden Park. But
2: so that was the first test, wasn't it? And so we were, yes. So the All Blacks were up 1-0?
7: Yes.
2: And then lost 2-1?
7: Yes, but New Zealand have won the last three clashes between the two teams. So it's an interesting scenario coming into this game. And of course, it's a big game for Dave Rennie, the All Blacks coach, as well.
8: Yeah, what's happened in the past counts for little. It's about us making sure we get our prep right and mindset right. Play against an Irish side who, last time they toured this country, they won a series. There's a healthy amount of respect for the Irish and well aware of their ability, and they'll come and genuinely believe they can beat us.
7: And what about that Eden Park record? I know we talk it every time now, John. 52 games without a loss for the All Blacks. Quite incredible, isn't it?
2: Extraordinary.
7: You know, there'll be a lot of people watching this game on the weekend that weren't even alive when the All Blacks last lost in 1994 to France. So good luck to Dave Rennie. You know, he's in his third game. You wouldn't want to lose that record.
2: You're not expecting this question, and it's really unfair to just drop it on you, but I want an answer, Glenn Lama. Who are you starting at 10 if you're Dave Rennie?
7: Well, you probably go with McKenzie, I think.
2: Starting McKenzie at 10?
7: Yeah, I think so.
2: Whoa.
7: Yeah.
2: Big call from Glenn Lama.
7: Yeah, there you go.
2: And so who would you have at 15? Bowden?
7: Well, maybe. I'm thinking maybe. I know Ruben Love's been back at 10.
2: Yeah.
7: I'm still intrigued to see what he might play. But look, it's probably not going to happen. But there you go. There's a couple of ideas. But of course, this is the last game, as I touched on before the South African tour.
2: Yeah.
7: So this is a lot at stake here for all the players. No Scott Barrett on that South African tour, of course. The 34-man squad's going to be increased by 10 players later this month. So there's 44 going to South Africa. It's a big tour too, John. There's 8 games there, 4 tests.
2: Yeah.
7: So it's going to be epic.
2: Old school. Midweek games and everything.
7: Indeed. Yeah.
2: Thanks, Glenn Lama. We appreciate it. 8:20.
1: And with Morning Report on RNZ National. Well, angry Solar Zero customers say they feel forgotten as National and Labor announce plans to help more households install solar power systems. Solar Zero went into liquidation in late 2024. Its 15,000 customers remain committed to their contracts, now being handled by SZ Servicing. As Money correspondent Susan Edmonds reports, that's not been an easy process for some.
9: Solar Zero allowed customers to install solar systems without the upfront costs, instead leasing them through 20 or 25-year subscriptions. But some customers say they've been unpleasantly surprised by changes to their terms, like Mark Wellington, who says the price he pays for power imported from the grid has increased significantly, but the price he receives for exporting power has not.
10: It was a good deal, I thought, but when I signed up, it had a price guarantee, price protection part in the contract, and they haven't honoured that. My original price per kilowatt was 8 and 15 export and import, and now it's 26 and 15.
9: He says he's also not getting the supply he thought he would from his battery system. SZ Servicing said in a statement it had made adjustments in line with customers' contract terms and to reflect increases in the grid energy market. One customer told RNZ it was upsetting to see both National and Labor propose plans that would have allowed her to install a solar system outright. Another, Rohan Matrani, says he and his wife live alone, but lately have been paying $400 a month for power, plus their Solar Zero lease.
11: It is much more than it used to be. The main purpose of Solar Zero was that it was a win-win based on how they sold it initially. You get the panels, you pay for the rental, you also save up on the bills, plus they also get to export a lot of the unused power.
9: Some customers have been quoted thousands of dollars to cancel their Solar Zero leases. Mr. Matrani is wondering what to do next.
11: It's not even about savings anymore. It's become more of a liability at this stage. So I'm paying much more out of the pocket. And then even when, before this, they went into liquidation, and I asked them that, you know what, I'm basically paying a lot more. So I think I'm not happy anymore, so I want to remove it. And he said that, oh, well, then you'll have to pay for that.
9: Some have opted to complain to Utilities Disputes, which deals with complaints that can't be resolved directly. Commissioner Neil Mallon says complaints have increased in the past year. In the year to March, Solar Zero was involved in 20.8% of accepted deadlocked complaints, despite having 0.5% of the market.
12: Significant number. But I think, again, there's a whole lot of complexity goes into solar in general, and I think we are seeing an increase in solar complaints. My concern is we're almost at a tipping point or jumping off point for solar, so where we see anything we think that's a systemic issue, that's where we really focus our attention.
9: Mr Mallon says Utilities Disputes can help people who are wondering how to complain. Labor's energy spokesperson Megan Woods says the Solar Zero experience is one of the reasons why Labor is focusing on helping people buy systems rather than lease them.
1: That report from our money correspondent Susan Edmonds at 16 minutes to 8.
2: Let's turn now to what's happening around the world. US President Donald Trump, we've been talking about this a bit this morning, is reinstating a blockade in the Strait of Hormuz. In a post on social media, he said it would impact Iranian ships and customers. But Mr. Trump said the US should be reimbursed at a rate of 20% for providing cargo ships with security. This is a unilateral declaration. Prima facie, it's against maritime law. Earlier, he spoke about the recent escalation in tensions in an interview with Fox News.
13: But we had a deal. What nobody knows, we had a deal. It was a done deal. And then they broke it. They always break it. We've had 10 deals with these people. And so we're just going to hit them very hard. And we're going to keep the strait. And we'll probably run it. We'll become the guardian of the strait. Maybe we'll call it the guardian angel of the strait. And we should be reimbursed for that. When we do that, we're going to be reimbursed because the other nations are very wealthy. They're on our side.
1: In the UK, Andy Burnham has effectively been confirmed as the next Prime Minister. The former Manchester Mayor has received 349 nominations by Labour MPs. It is mathematically impossible for another candidate to gain enough endorsements to challenge him. Mr Burnham is expected to formally take over the Labour leadership at a party conference later this week.
2: In Thailand, at least 28 people have been killed after a fire tore through a bar in Bangkok. More than 20 others are in a critical condition. Eyewitnesses say the blaze started near a stage where a band was performing. Authorities are still investigating the cause. The BBC's Jonathan Head has been to the venue.
14: Jets of flame roaring like a flamethrower out of the exits. That made it very hard for people to get out. The power went out. There were no lights. There was smoke everywhere. People were choking on it. It was very hard for people to find the relatively few exits there are. I believe they say there are four of them. We don't know if all the exits were open or whether there was any lighting to indicate where they were. It would have been hard to see in the smoke anyway. It would have been very crowded. It was just before closing time. There might have been maybe several hundred people in there. Absolute chaos.
1: And finally, the international tributes for actor Sam Neill has flowed. He's died at the age of 78. Peaky Blinders star Cillian Murphy called him one of the kindest, funniest and gentle people. Steven Spielberg described him as exceptionally collaborative. Nicole Kidman said she was immensely saddened by the loss. Australian comedian and television presenter Charlie Pickering was a friend of the actor. He'd visited Sam Neill's winery where he met a duck named in his honour.
15: I mean, that was Sam. He was so incredibly normal. Charlie Pickering the duck, this was the amazing thing. I went to his farm and I got there early in the morning and to keep fit, Sam would swim a lap of his dam on his farm in the morning and Charlie Pickering the duck would jump in the water and swim laps with him while he was swimming around the dam. And, you know, to look at him and go, oh, this is a guy who's, you know, worked with everyone, a big Hollywood star. He'd get a giant trailer when he makes a movie, but he's more at home just doing laps with his duck in a dam.
1: Charlie Pickering has remembered Sam Neill for his sense of fun and brilliant humour. 13 minutes to 8. Let's take a look at traffic for you now. In Auckland, there's been a multi-vehicle crash. This is on the northwestern motorway near the Rosebank Road off-ramp. The scene has been cleared. However, motorists are being advised to expect delays there. In Christchurch, a crash there on the southern motorway near Weedens Road northbound. So again, expect delays in that area.
2: National has fallen to its lowest level of support under Christopher Luxon. In the latest RNZ research poll, you would have heard Ingrid and Joe Moyer talking about this roughly 35, 40 minutes ago. The party is now sitting on 28.7%, down 2.1% since March, almost 6 points below Labour. Bridget Morton is the managing director of the law firm Franks Ogilvie and a former senior ministerial advisor for the previous National-led government, a National Party member who's currently volunteering for Hutt South MP, Chris Bishop. She joins us now. Thanks for joining us, Bridget. You've only had the poll for about, 48 minutes or something. What do you make of it?
16: Well, I think it confirms what all the polls are basically telling us at the moment, and frankly, international politics as well, is that people are frustrated by the economy and what is actually happening for their individual household. And so the polls are more reflecting how they're feeling about that situation rather than how they're feeling about a particular party or poll. And you see that reflected in this poll by particularly those smaller parties gaining ground, and the bigger parties, Labour and National, generally sitting pretty low overall. Compared to historically as well.
2: Yeah, I've been watching these polls for decades, and Labour and National combined at about 63% is at or near historic lows, right? What's that lovely Yeats line, the centre cannot hold?
16: Yeah, absolutely. And I think that changes, you know, the dynamic when you start to think about coalitions and actually the makeup of what a government would look like post an election.
2: Okay, let's talk about the Nats, and because you are Team National, I guess, although you were two-eyed about it, I suppose. But, you know, this is what, the eighth poll now, the eighth reputable, reliable, respected poll that has National in the 20s? This isn't good, is it?
16: Yeah, it's absolutely frustrating for any party to seeing that. I think particularly when you've seen a budget that was, you know, reasonably well received, a very popular KiwiSaver announcement, the Indian FTA, so a lot of good stories out there. But ultimately, I think the frustration would be just what I was talking about before, is that people are, you know, reflecting their poll, what they're saying to the pollsters at the moment is much more a reflection of how they're feeling about the economy. And that's largely being dictated to us by International and, frankly, by a man called Donald Trump.
2: Yeah, and he's up to it again today. Let's go back. So in April, this extraordinary thing where Christopher Luxon, the Prime Minister, goes to caucus and says, I'm essentially, you know, posting a vote of confidence in myself. He gets the support of caucus, and that is the end of that. But they've fallen, 2 points since then? At what stage are those murmurings going to start again, Bridget?
16: Well, I think there's always going to be discussions about what could be done differently. But I think most politicians, regardless of what colour, know that stability is a key factor, particularly when people are feeling uncertain. Therefore, actually, the importance of making sure that you actually don't detract from, you know, what people are feeling in their households by actually having a conversation about yourself probably is not the best political move. So I don't think you're going to necessarily see, you know, a big sort of change in leadership off the back of this one poll. But I do think it's going to continue to send the message that actually the main thing that National has got to sell out there is the things that they're doing to actually get the economy back up and rearing.
2: I guess the question, though, becomes, is Christopher Luxon doing all he could and needs to do on National's behalf to ensure that they are not the first one-term National government in the history of this country? And if we look, there's one of the measures, how's Christopher Luxon performing as Prime Minister? I don't know if you've had long enough to see this. It's page 9. And so there's all these measures, very well, fairly well. And in total, only 34% of people think he's performing well. So one voter in three, 47% of people think he's either performing fairly poorly or very poorly. Now, for a guy who turned up and said, trust me, I'm a CEO, this is disastrous, isn't it?
16: I think think the key here is that we've actually moved away from the celebrity prime minister. I think, you know, we don't have a John Key or a Jacinda Ardern currently in the mix. So you've got to look at it in perspective. You know, you've got to look at basically the two Chrises, Chris Hipkins and Christopher Luxon, and actually say, well, neither of them, I think, are having a particularly big pull or push on how their party vote is happening at the moment. It's actually more about what their underlying number is. And the number that I did find actually sort of more interesting, and Joe Moyer talked about this earlier in the hour, is that right track, wrong track? And actually the fact that whilst it's still a very negative number at negative 12, actually that is an improvement. And I think that's the number I would be looking at with some optimism if I was sitting in the PM seat.
2: You, of course, work with Chris Bishop and admire him. What will he be thinking this morning about this? I'm asking you, I think, probably a cheeky question.
16: Well, definitely. I haven't had the chance to speak to him this morning. Obviously, any lower party results are disappointing and frustrating. And I think for him, one of the key things that he's been working on quite significantly is RMA reform. Actually, some of those underlying settings that actually are going to make us a strong, sustainable economy. That's not being reflected in the polls would be a frustrating position.
2: Bridget Morton, we so appreciate you joining us at short notice. Thank you so much for your time this morning. We'll be talking to Christopher Hipkins. It's Tuesday morning and he comes on every Tuesday morning after 8 o'clock. So stand by for that in about 15 or 20 minutes.
1: 7 to 8 now, you're with Morning Report on RNZ National. A new Hauraki District Council policy will see repeat recycling offenders stripped of their bins. From September the 1st, residents who put the wrong things in their recycling bins will receive a series of warnings, which, if ignored, will eventually result in confiscation. Joining us now is Chief Executive of the Hauraki District Council, David Spears. Kia ora, good morning.
17: Morena, Ingrid.
1: What is going on in your district? Can you give us an idea of how bad the contamination is?
17: Yeah, well, we have a problem with our recycling. We've around about 27% of the recycling trucks or lift pickups are contaminated, and we're talking about contamination with reasonably significant things: nappies, food waste, clothing, shoes, that kind of thing, which in a load of otherwise recyclable material means that load gets turned around at the materials recovery facility in Tauranga and sent back to landfill. And each of those events costs the ratepayer a significant amount of money, not to mention the freight involved in moving that waste around. So we're trying to do a bit of work with our community. We're trying to educate. And as you say, if that education fails, we're trying to take a slightly stronger approach by removing the recycling bins from a property and replacing them with clear plastic bags. So we're not removing the facility altogether. We're simply saying we're going to give you a clear plastic bag, and when you've got it right three times in a row, we'll put the bin back and we'll leave you alone to do your recycling properly.
1: And so what do they put in the plastic bag? Still the recycling things?
17: Absolutely. It just makes it far more obvious, and it makes it easier for our teams to check before it goes into the bin. As you imagine, the people picking up the roadside collection can't see what's in those bins. And so it goes into the truck, it gets to the recovery facility, and they say, oh, this is contaminated, and they turn the whole truck back around. If we have a clear bag on the roadside, the teams doing the pickup can quickly scan that bag, make sure that it looks appropriate before it goes into the truck, and prevent that issue of having a truck turned
1: around.
17: How
1: do you know which recycling bins have got the contamination in?
17: So we do a check, a visual check on site before. So, you know, they'll open the top, have a quick look, but that's not foolproof, obviously.
1: Okay. What about if your neighbour's popping something in your bin and they're getting it wrong?
17: Yeah. It's actually a question that came up in the council meeting when our elected members were making this decision. It could happen. It's one of those theoretical things, I suppose, neighbours at war. It's pretty unlikely. It's pretty uncommon. We won't be taking an immediately punitive approach to this. So we'll be having a conversation with a householder and saying, hey, your bin's showing up a fair bit of contamination. We're finding nappies, for example, and if that person says to us, well, we haven't had children in this house for 15 years, it's clearly not us, we'll know that something's up. But it's pretty unlikely, and we hope it's pretty rare that people do that. But yeah, council has raised it, and we're not ruling that out as a possibility.
1: Right. So why do you think people are getting it wrong?
17: I think in 2019 we had a real problem. We had 57% contamination, and through an education program, we got it down to 3%.
1: So did you say 57%?
17: Yeah, and we got it down to 3%. So we know people can do it right. During COVID, nationally, these standards were relaxed for obvious reasons. And I think people have gotten out of the habit. I do think there's some confusion, for example, what plastics can be recycled and what can't. But genuinely, when you start seeing things like food waste and nappies in a recycling bin, that's just laziness. It's not a mistake.
1: And just very quickly, less than a minute to go. What's the community reaction there? Are people on board with this?
17: Generally, people are on board with it. I think people can see that this is a really good service. It saves the community quite a lot of money. And we've got limited room in our landfills, and I think people are sensitive to that fact. So generally speaking, quite positive.
1: Okay.
17: Most people get this right.
1: Appreciate your time this morning. That was the Chief Executive at Hauraki District Council, David Spears. Text us with your thoughts. You know you want to. You know you want
2: I'm going to text with my thoughts.
1: 2101 yes. On text. Let us know what
2: under
1: you're thinking.
2: Imagine
1: people putting things in other people's bins.
2: Yeah,
1: goodness,
2: that's really naughty.
1: What is going on out there?
2: The Windies are 106-4. They've just slowed the scoring. The slow bowler's really getting on top of them. And they've got quite a long tail, so they'll want to consolidate.
1: I've got no idea what you just said, but okay, you're talking about the cricket, I take it.
2: Yep.
1: Thank you. You are listening to Morning Report on RNZ National. Mostly dry in the east. We're talking about the weather now. Occasional rain.
2: As opposed to your humour.
1: occasional rain in the west. Heavy, possibly thundery for the Waipanamu, the South Island. Call Ingrid Hipkis there, eh?
2: Yeah, I can't get my thing up, so you're just going to have to do the whole thing. Off you go, Ingrid.
1: John Campbell's also here. He's the one in the background there. Our latest RNZ Read Research poll is out. Labour leader Chris Hipkins, is he going to be happy? He's going to talk to us very shortly right after the news, in fact. And organ donation. New Zealand has published donation numbers from 2025. So are there enough donors for those who need it? All of that and more coming up on RNZ.
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5: RNZ News at 8. Kia ora, good morning. I'm Nicola Wright. National continues its polling slump, with the latest RNZ Read Research poll showing the party dropping into the 20s. But the coalition would still have the numbers to hold on to power. Here's our political reporter, Giles Dexter.
18: Despite a drop of almost 2 percentage points, Labour remains in the lead on 34%. National has dropped 2 points to 29%, its fourth consecutive decline. New Zealand First is on 11.5%, its best showing since July 2017. The Greens are on 10, ACT on 8, and Te Pāti Māori on 2. Translated into seats in the House, the current coalition would have 61 seats and the opposition 59. But that could all change should the Opportunity Party enter Parliament. It's recorded its highest ever result of 4.7%.
5: Donald Trump says the US now expects to be paid for providing security for vessels passing through the Strait of Hormuz. He says the US will reinstate its naval blockade of Iran after days of escalating strikes between the two countries. Here's the BBC's Gary O'Donoghue.
19: Iran has already pushed back. A spokesman said Tehran would not, under any circumstances, allow the US to take charge of the strait, warning of a forceful response. Last week, Mr. Trump declared the truce over and branded the Iranian leadership scum. Not surprisingly, perhaps, diplomacy has stalled, and the future of the deal now seems at its most fragile.
5: Oil prices have surged amid further volatility in the Middle East. The benchmark Brent crude jumped nearly 10% earlier this morning to go above $144 a barrel, the highest level in about a month. Filmmaker Steven Spielberg has led Hollywood tributes to New Zealand actor Sir Sam Neill, who died unexpectedly yesterday. He directed Sir Sam in the blockbuster movie Jurassic Park, describing him as exceptionally collaborative and saying he adored making the Jurassic movies with him. Sir Sam's Jurassic Park co-star Laura Dern has also paid tribute, calling him a beloved lifetime friend. Other celebrities to honour him include Nicole Kidman, Kylie Minogue, Cillian Murphy and Jimmy Barnes. The police union has questioned the need for move-on orders, warning they'll pull officers away from other duties and displace vulnerable people without appropriate support. A proposed law would give police the power to shift rough sleepers and beggars as young as 14 years old away from public places. Speaking at a select committee hearing yesterday, Police Association President Steve Watt said move-on orders would divert staff away from crime prevention and investigations. Acting Prime Minister David Seymour says he can't force new supermarkets to open, but he can remove barriers. Last year, the government rushed in a fast-track approval process for supermarkets, but no applications have been lodged. Mr Seymour told First Up they're the next working on food labelling laws, aiming to get temporary exceptions for food outside Australasia. A probation officer has told the coroner about the Lynn Mall attacker's deep hatred for authority figures. Ahmed Samsuddin was shot dead by police after stabbing six shoppers at the Woolworths supermarket in New Lynn. The next phase of the inquest into his death is underway. Samsuddin's probation officer, who can't be named, says Samsuddin's hostility was directed towards authority, not women.
20: I've never observed anyone who hated police as much as Mr. Samsuddin. For example, he refused to sit in police car to be transported from Auckland prison to the mosque where he was released from custody.
5: The inquest continues today. A UK minister says the man arrested in connection with the suspected murder of a former MP was not previously known to counter-terrorism authorities. 78-year-old Anne Widdecombe was found with serious injuries in her home last week. Home Secretary Shabana Mahmood told Parliament the investigation is now being led by counter-terrorism authorities.
21: We are pursuing multiple lines of inquiry to establish the motivation for this attack. The police now have a suspect in custody, a 28-year-old white British man, and I can confirm to the House that this man was not known to prevent.
5: Shabana Mahmood says people should refrain from speculating and let the investigation take its course. British regulators have approved human trials of a new vaccine to tackle the deadly Ebola outbreak in the Democratic Republic of Congo. It's one of four vaccines being developed to counter the Bundibugyo strain, but the first to have human trials. Police are warning of delays after at least four cars crashed on Auckland's northwestern motorway, citybound near Point Chevalier. That's the news. With sport, here's Daniel Gilhooly.
22: The Black Caps spinners have them on top early in the second ODI against the West Indies in Guyana. A short time ago, the hosts were 108 for 5 of 22 overs, with Jaden Lennox and Mitchell Santner having both claimed two wickets and Michael Bracewell one. Meanwhile, former Black Caps captain Stephen Fleming has stepped down after 18 years as head coach of the Chennai Super Kings, where he won a record five Indian Premier League titles. The All Blacks say they'll make plans to neutralise the threat of Ireland's Jamison Gibson Park in their nation's championship test. Coach Dave Rennie says he's highlighted the influence of the veteran New Zealand halfback ahead of Saturday's Eden Park showdown.
23: Jamison's a big part of their success. Yeah, well, look, we need to make life difficult for him so he can't play on the front foot and apply pressure that way.
22: And a late try has carried France to a 26-22 semi-final win over the junior All Blacks at the Under-20 World Championship in Georgia. Koina ngā pūrongo, hākinakina. Nicola is back next with the weather.
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5: Forecast from Met Service to midnight, Northland to Waitomo, including Coromandel Peninsula and Bay of Plenty. Scattered rain, sometimes heavy in eastern Bay of Plenty, gradually clearing from the west and becoming mainly fine. Gisborne to Wairarapa, partly cloudy with scattered showers clearing south of Gisborne this morning. Taranaki in the central high country to Wellington, mainly fine, but isolated showers for Taranaki and Hauruwhenua southwards. Nelson, Marlborough and Canterbury are mostly fine, rain at times for the Canterbury high country, mainly from afternoon. Buller to Fiordland, also Stewart Island, outbreaks of rain and sometimes heavy. Squally thunderstorms and small hail possible. Otago and mainland Southland, mostly fine but showers at the south coast this morning. Rain everywhere from afternoon but becoming fine this evening. And the Chatham Islands, partly cloudy with rain tonight. In the main centres, Auckland could have some fog this morning. There's a few showers too, mainly in the morning, when some could be heavy for Great Barrier Island, clearing to fine this evening. Northerlies turn westerly this afternoon, 17 degrees. Tauranga showers clear to fine in the afternoon when the northerlies arrive, 17. In Hamilton, showers mainly this morning, clear this evening. Northerlies die out this afternoon, 16. Wellington cloud at times today, showers from late evening. Strong northerlies ease this morning, 14. Christchurch mainly fine, patchy high cloud. Northeasterlies turn northwesterly tonight, 17. And Dunedin mainly fine, some high cloud and the chance of an afternoon shower. Northerlies turn westerly this afternoon, 15 degrees. It's 7 minutes past eight.
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2: We're delighted to have your company on Morning Report. Thank you for being with us. The latest RNZ research poll that Ingrid was talking about with Joe Moyer an hour ago continues to have Labour on top. Despite a small drop in support, it's sitting on 34%, down 1.6 since March, but almost 6 points above National, who slumped to 28.7, one of, what, eight polls, I think, this year that have the Nats in the 20s. Meanwhile, smaller parties are climbing. New Zealand First is on 11.5. The Greens holding pretty steady on 10, whilst the Opportunity Party has doubled to 4.7%, just shy of the 5% MMP threshold. Joining us now is Labour leader Chris Hipkins, as he does at this time every morning, every Tuesday morning. Good morning. Nice to have you with us. We're just, before we kick on, we're having a lovely morning of tributes to Sam Neill. Lots and lots of people are texting in, and I know you have a high, high, high regard for him.
0: Morning, John. Yes, I do. And I had the privilege of meeting Sam Neill several times during the time that I've been a Member of Parliament. And he was a very kind, very humble, very down-to-earth person who had a really strong sense of social justice, a strong sense of responsibility towards the environment, genuinely cared about other people, and then put him in front of an audience and boom, he would really come alive. But, you know, one of those people who is quite different in person to what you see on the screen or when he's in front of an audience.
2: Okay, let's talk about this RNZ Read Research poll. Labour at 34, down 1.6. Have you had time to see the numbers this morning?
0: I have seen those numbers, yeah, and they're sort of showing what most of the other polls are showing at the moment, which is a trend away from the National Party, a trend towards a change of government. But you know, each individual poll moves around a little bit.
2: Do you have the numbers in this poll to form a government?
0: Well, as I've said, each poll, you know, we're within the margin of error of forming government on that poll. And so there's a lot of water still to flow under the bridge. Yeah, we're going to be out there working hard every day.
2: You know, the trend that most strikes me, and I know you know I'm going to raise this, but this is the National and Labour combined are at 63. And, you know, I keep quoting that W.B. Yeats poem, and it's that beautiful line, the centre cannot hold. Why are the two central parties losing so much support? Slightly more than one voter in three who've made their mind up now are going elsewhere. They're going to New Zealand First, they're going to the Greens, they're going to ACT, they're going to Te Pāti Māori, and they're increasingly looking at opportunity. Why do you think?
0: Well, it's largely a reflection of how weak the National Party are for a first-term party leading a government. I don't think we've ever seen a party under MMP in New Zealand that's been this unpopular in its first term in government.
2: If they are this unpopular, and you are right, they are at historic lows. They're at the lowest level they've been since Christopher Luxon became Prime Minister. Why aren't you higher?
0: Well, conversely, we're probably one of the most popular first-term oppositions since MMP was introduced. And my goal is to build on that platform and make sure that we get ourselves into a position where we can form the government after the next election.
2: Except you seem to have peaked in the mid-30s. You're down 1.6. You're sitting at 34. The numbers, and it's tight. And we're talking margin of error stuff. But if the government are so unpopular, why isn't Labor doing better?
0: All MMP elections are very close elections, and this is going to be a very close election. You know, people who want to see change need to vote Labour, because voting elsewhere potentially gives you more of the same.
2: Yeah, can you answer the question, why are Labor at 34? Why? Because every week you come on and you say this is a dreadful government, no one likes, and the cost of living is crippling people, it's horrible, et cetera, et cetera, et cetera. Why are you sitting at 34?
0: Well, we got, I think, 26 point something at the last election, and we're now at 34. That's a heck of a turnaround in the space of 2.5 years.
2: Can you go further?
0: Absolutely. That's absolutely our goal. I want to be in the strongest possible position to form a very good government after the election. And every single vote that I get for Labor helps us in that regard.
2: There's just something weird about this conversation. And that is, you're absolutely right. If we go back to election night 2023, 26.9%, a dismal showing. By January of this year, you're at 35. March, you're still at 35. Now you're at 34. I just wonder why that upwards trajectory hasn't been maintained. Why have you lost that momentum?
0: Well, I don't think we have lost that momentum, John. What you've just explained there is the biggest increase in support of any political party in the last 2.5 years.
2: Yeah, but it all took place between election night and January. We're now in, what, July, and you've completely... Look, I don't know. We can have this conversation ad infinitum, and I guess people can draw their own conclusions. But your upwards momentum has, well and truly, statement of fact, stopped. You've gone flat and slightly down since January.
0: Oh, I think the election campaign's just getting underway. We're starting to announce our own policies. I understand that people have been holding back, wanting to know what Labor's going to be campaigning on. So we've started to make more policy announcements, and my goal now is to continue to build that momentum.
2: Okay, how are you going with the campaign? Has National pitched a couple of your policies? There's a sense that solar power was just a straight cut and paste from you guys, that somebody got an advanced copy of your policy. And I'm really interested in Sam Stubbs's, this is Simplicity Sam Stubbs, and his take on KiwiSaver. National has pinched one of Labor's proudest achievements. This policy is politically savvy. He's talking about the Nats. His KiwiSaver is the most trusted financial product in our generation and the most loved. Did the Nats steal a march on you there?
0: Well, I mean, Sam Stubbs, I would expect him to say that. He's a KiwiSaver fund manager, so compulsory KiwiSaver works very, very well for his balance sheet.
2: His point's a good one, though, isn't it?
0: Well, not necessarily. I mean, I think the National Party's KiwiSaver policy is half-baked in the sense that the people who aren't in KiwiSaver at the moment are not contributing, or they're not contributing not because they think it's not a good idea, but because they can't afford to. And making it compulsory doesn't make it more affordable. So the National Party haven't answered the fundamental question. The people who are not in KiwiSaver are not in KiwiSaver because they can't afford to be. How is making it compulsory going to change that dynamic for them in any way? It's going to force some of our lowest income earners into significant financial hardship.
2: Can you answer that fundamental question? And if we talk directly to those lowest income earners now, who may be sitting on the motorway in their car listening to this, wondering whether they can afford the next warrant of fitness or the new set of tyres that they have to come up with, how are you going to take care of them so they can retire with some dignity and a sense of possibility, a sense of being able to get by?
0: Every policy that we have announced so far in this election campaign has been with the goal of making New Zealand a more affordable place to live for everybody. So the solar panel policy makes it easier and more affordable for people to access solar energy, including people who are renting and people who don't own their own home. The 3 free doctor's visits will remove a cost from families. The public transport fare caps will remove a cost from families. So all of those policies are designed to make New Zealand a more affordable place for everybody to live. Government can't fix the cost of living crisis in one fell swoop. You can't just wave a magic wand, but there are things that the government can do. So what we've been doing is identifying what those things that we can do are and making sure that we've got real answers to those questions for New Zealanders.
2: Big question for New Zealand is our relationship with the world, right? Winston Peters on Morning Report yesterday talking about having exploratory discussions with Australia and Fiji about their new defence alliance. This is the Ocean of Peace Alliance. Does Labor support New Zealand joining or considering joining that alliance?
0: We should certainly be having discussions about that. It's a significant development. Fiji and Australia have both been, you know, close partners with New Zealand. Australia is our only formal ally. So when they enter another relationship with another country, of course, it's something that we should be very engaged in and take an interest in. But Fiji's also been a very close partner to New Zealand. So we share a common objective, which is to keep the Pacific an ocean of peace. And that's something that New Zealand should be committed to.
2: Chris Hipkins, Leader of the Labour Party, Leader of the Opposition, who joins us at this time every Tuesday morning. Thank you for your time. 16 minutes past 8.
1: And you're with Morning Report on RNZ National. Last year, there were almost 300 life-saving or life-changing organ and tissue donations across the country. Organ Donation New Zealand's released its 2025 annual activity review, showing that 60 people donated organs following their death. That meant 190 organs were able to be donated, offering life-saving transplants. For more on this, we're joined by Sue Garland from Organ Donation New Zealand. Kia ora, good morning, Sue. It is really an incredible gift, isn't it, from those donors and their whānau?
3: Morena, Ingrid, it is. It's a decision that they are making at a time of extreme grief and shock when they're in the ICU and they are realising that their family member is not going to survive their hospital stay. And then to have that decision about organ donation proceeding is just a gift and amazing for that whānau to come to that decision.
1: 60 people donated organs in the year that you were looking back at. How does that compare to previous years?
3: What we find over the last 5 years, it sort of fluctuates, it goes up a little bit, it goes down a bit. We're sort of stable around 65 donors a year. Last year wasn't our best year. And what we're recognising, Ingrid, is that probably it will stay at that unless we make some changes within our service and how donation is managed throughout the country.
1: What changes are you talking about?
3: Just probably resource. So what we find is that in the ICU, not all donors are identified by health staff because it's just an incredibly busy place. And what we're also finding is that public awareness, people when they're having that decision about donation, they don't know what decision to make. So we always really encourage

0: ability to make their wishes known. Often those, when they make their wishes known, they've had that discussion with their family members, people who are close to them. And also it's a great way of also spreading public awareness and increasing that conversation about donation.
1: Where's the resistance to having a register?
0: Oh, it's purely just about it's money. As you can imagine, it's a chunk of change, and so that's a hefty commitment to make, which we, in our current funding model, we can't support that.
1: Okay. What other factors come into whether someone is able to donate and what they can donate? You were talking about a tissue donation as well, so that's slightly different.
0: Yes. So organs, when we talk about organs, it's heart, lungs, liver, kidneys and pancreas. So they are life-saving. Those people who are going to receive those organs have got no other form of treatment to save their life. And then tissues, we also can donate tissues, and that's skin tissue, heart valve tissue, and eye tissue. And the beautiful thing about tissue is it can be stored for up to 5 years before it's transplanted. So it's a different, slightly different. And all of those donations always happen after somebody has died.
1: Just finally then, what would you like people to know about donating? Because it's obviously, it's not something particularly pleasant for families or individuals to think or talk about.
0: Yes. Look, I think it's having that family conversation. So often that may arise when people are getting their license for the first time and it's discussed, and we find that the younger population are incredibly good at having those discussions. So it's telling what your family what you want, whether you would think about organ donation as something that you support or something that you don't support.
1: Appreciate your time this morning. Sue Garland there from Organ Donation New Zealand, 21 minutes past 8.
2: Well, we've been talking a lot about Sam Neill being remembered as a brilliant actor, a giant of the screen, a real old-school movie star and a lovely, lovely man. His family announced his death in Sydney yesterday afternoon. Anya Fielding looks back over his extraordinary career.
3: They're moving in herds.
4: From New Zealand's Aardvark Films, Sleeping Dogs. Starring Sam Neill as Smith.
5: I mean, don't you ever worry about killing the wrong man?
6: And astride the whole stinking pile of wounds and rotten flesh, your masters, the Peaky Blinders.
7: Dr. Alan Grant in Jurassic Park, Alistair Stewart in The Piano, Major Chester Campbell in Peaky Blinders, Sam Neill was all these men. But he was also a modest Kiwi who shied from the spotlight. Interviewed at his Central Otago vineyard, Two Paddocks, in April last year, he told RNZ's 30 with Guyan Espiner that he wasn't a celebrity.
8: I don't have a publicist. I don't do any of those things that you need to be a celebrity. I do a little bit of social media. That's just for fun. I do silly things just to make people smile a bit.
7: Sam Neill began acting at school and continued to perform while at the University of Canterbury. As an untrained actor, from his breakout role in Sleeping Dogs in 1977, he went on to become an international film and television star, playing a total of 155 roles. His friend and former RNZ film reviewer Simon Morris remembers him as New Zealand's only true movie star of the old school. Simon Morris says 1993 was Sam Neill's best year.
9: He made The Piano, he made The Rainbow Warrior, he made Jurassic Park. These are all pretty good movies, but his kids weren't remotely impressed. The only thing they were impressed by was it was also the year he was the lead in The Simpsons. He floated Cat Burglar.
7: Despite international success, Sam Neill maintained strong ties with his Otago community. Recently, he worked alongside prominent businessman Sir Ian Taylor against the Bendigo Ophir mining project. So Ian says he'll be sorely missed.
10: He was just the most humble, humorous, delightful person to be with. And he was truly a New Zealander. It is a great loss.
7: So Ian says Sam Neill proves you don't have to stop being a New Zealander to be a citizen of the world. Sam Neill had lived with non-Hodgkin lymphoma, a blood cancer, for 5 years and told Guyan Espiner he was in remission.
8: Which means, so far, so good. You're never entirely sure about what happens next, and there's no guarantees. But it does sharpen your appreciation of life, and I have to say, I can't remember a time when I've been happier to wake up every day and enjoy every day as it comes.
7: He said he wasn't afraid of dying.
8: didn't worry me at all. I just wanted

0: live longer because life's good. I feel very blessed with the life I've had. I've sort of rambled between things, just sort of muddled along. But most of it's been a great pleasure.
1: In April this year, he announced he was cancer-free, thanks to a genetic therapy that modified his immune system. His family say his death was sudden and unexpected. He is survived by his 4 children and 8 grandchildren.
2: Anya Fielding reporting. It's 25 minutes past 8.
3: Yes, so much feedback coming in and texts about Sam Neill. Keith says, saddened to hear of the loss of Sam Neill. I used to bump into him and have a chat at a rather good sandwich shop in Sydney. Oddly enough, 2 years later in Rome, at a rather posh restaurant, there he was. We nodded and caught up again, saying we thought we preferred the sandwiches.
2: Richard says, I never met Sam Neill, but I still knew him. Whenever he spoke or acted, I felt he spoke to me as if he were there in front of me. He was a true New Zealander who, despite his fame, seemed to be like we ordinary people. And he loved wine. What a bonus. The lovely thing about Sam was that he never saw anyone as ordinary. He saw everyone as, he was curious and he just liked folk.
3: So lovely, all this feedback. Let's look at traffic now for you. Still some delays in Auckland. We mentioned earlier this multi-vehicle crash on the northwestern motorway near the Rosebank Road off-ramp. The scene has been cleared, but yes, still some delays in that area. 25 minutes past 8.
2: Are you using AI in your life? I'm using it a little bit, but it's not managing my finances such as they are. Money correspondent Susan Edmonds has been talking to people who think if you're not using AI to manage your finances, you're missing an opportunity. Would these be people who provide AI for a living? Who are these people, Susan Edmonds, who are advocating AI? Is it AI? Did you ask AI?
4: They're not. Yeah. Okay. Yeah, I said, hey, ChatGPT.
2: Yeah. Who should manage my money? Me, it replied.
4: That's right. No, I talked to some mortgage brokers, people like that, general personal finance guru. There are a few ways that we could be using AI, things like looking at the offers for your power, which people generally try to do every year or so, see if you can get a better deal there. David Cunningham at Squirrel Tobby, an example of checking an investment strategy. He went to, I think it was Claude with $100,000 and said, how would you invest this? And it came up with a plan, you know, 50% in overseas equities, some part in Australia, another part in New Zealand. But it did say you should go and get some personalised advice with a sum that large, which I thought was reassuring. Also things like planning holidays, saying I'm going to this country, what should I do, where should I stay? That can be quite helpful. Checking bank statements for wasted spending or bad habits, that's a boring thing to have to do, but it can be quite useful. You can feed that into AI and it'll do that for you. And things like finding the best prices for something that you're looking for, apparently people are having some success.
2: Susan, I don't know.
4: I guess the boring stuff.
2: Yeah, I hope this question isn't an ambush. I don't know whether you're expecting it or not, but you know how if you do a Google search, the people who turn up at the top tend to have paid Google for access to you, right? If you do an AI search, to use your holiday example, where should I go, is AI giving us answers that have been paid for, or are we not there yet, or do we not know the answer to that?
4: I think that is the next frontier. One of the things I was thinking about when I was writing this was people were talking about agentic AI. So you might actually say, I want to go here. And then it would find you the thing and it would go off and pay for it for you and make it happen. Wow. And in that scenario, you could have a situation where you want to know what's happening behind the scenes to encourage it to select this thing instead of that thing. And I think that is something that will need a bit more scrutiny. Because
2: what are the risks here, I guess, if we're using AI? Yeah, what are we talking about?
4: That is a significant risk, I think, that you don't always know exactly what's driving the results you're getting there. And we see the paid ChatGPT options now have more ads coming through. So I think it is just understanding why you're getting what you're getting. And there's also the more obvious risk, I think, that AI doesn't always get things right. I know on the No Stupid Questions podcast, we asked what shares we should be buying now, and it told us we should invest in Raycon just before it delisted. So it's not always right. And so there's a few things going on that you just need to be aware of, I think, if you're delving into this.
2: Yes. How are people feeling about all this? Are people starting to sort of tread tiptoe tentatively towards it?
4: Yeah, I think people are generally quite positive. There's some research from Accenture that I've got in a story today that said people were pretty open to it. 85% of people were saying they were open to collaborating with an AI tool, and 3/4 of people said they would trust a personal AI agent more than their best friend to make a purchase.
2: Goodness gracious me.
4: On the best friends.
2: Really tough.
4: That's right.
2: Truly. Thanks, Susan Edmonds, who does money at this time every morning, does money, Ingrid Hipkiss. It's lovely. I'm just watching your eyes light up as you read the feedback coming in on Sam Neill. It's just, we're celebrating him, aren't we? It's just glorious
3: It has been so lovely to see and hear. Thank you for sharing your thoughts, everyone who has texted. It is 29 minutes past 8 now. The weather this Tuesday, mostly dry in the east, occasional rain in the west, heavy and possibly thundery for the South Island.
2: Mostly dry in the east is the El Nino forecast. I think that's it for months now, isn't it? I think. Still to come before 9 on Morning Report, more on the increasing dependence on smartphones. We meet the researcher living without one and urging us, I think, to give that a go.
3: Goodness. Okay, the man who turned disaster on his bike into something positive.
2: And the teenager taking on the world in adventure racing.
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6: Chris Hipkins says Labour is one of the most popular first-term opposition parties compared to National's low polling as a first-term government. National continues its polling slump, with the latest RNZ Reid Research poll showing the party dropping into the 20s. Labour also dropped 2 points, but is sitting on 34% support. Speaking to Morning Report, Mr. Hipkins says Labour's steadily built its support since the election, and he rejects that its support has stalled. Renowned artist Sir Graham Sidney has spoken of his lifelong friend Sir Sam Neill's passion for the Central Otago region. The actor's family announced the 78-year-old's sudden and unexpected death in Sydney yesterday. Sir Graham says they'd known each other since childhood and that Central Otago provided a welcome escape for his friend from the hubbub of celebrity and fame. Oil prices have surged amid further volatility in the Middle East. The benchmark Brent crude jumped nearly 10% earlier this morning to go above $83 a barrel, the highest level in around a month. The US president says the US now expects to be paid for providing security for vessels passing through the Strait of Hormuz and will reinstate its naval blockade on Iran. The head of a charity in Auckland says homeless people are shifting out of the central city to neighbouring suburbs before move-on orders take effect. The Justice Select Committee's hearing submissions on the bill which gives the police powers to shift rough sleepers and those who are begging or being disorderly. Chief Executive of Auckland-based LifeWise, Pam Elgar, says her staff are seeing people shift out of the CBD already. The US House of Representatives is set to vote this week on a bill which would make daylight saving time permanent and year-round. The Senate voted unanimously in March 2022 to make the switch, but the House never took up the measure in the face of opposition. That's the news. Met Service regional forecasts. Now the situation, a broad trough moves across the North Island today. It's followed by a disturbed northwest flow. A cold front pushes onto the southwest of the South Island during the second half of the day and moves over central New Zealand tomorrow. Today for Northland, Auckland, Coromandel Peninsula, Waikato, Waitomo, Bay of Plenty, Rotorua and Taupō. Scattered rain or showers, maybe heavy, clearing from the west this afternoon and evening and becoming fine for most. Some fog tonight. Northerlies turn westerly throughout the day. Gisborne, Hawke's Bay and Wairarapa, including Tararua District, a few spots of rain clearing, becoming fine for Hawke's Bay southwards this morning. Remaining rain clears from Gisborne this afternoon to more fine spells. Northerly winds. Taranaki, Taumaru Nui, Taihape, Whanganui, Manawatu, Horowhenua, Kapiti Coast and Wellington. Scattered rain clearing for Whanganui southwards this morning, then mainly fine. Rain will clear for remaining regions this afternoon. Showers tonight for Taranaki as well as Horowhenua southwards. Northerlies strong in Wellington this morning. Nelson, Marlborough and Canterbury, mainly fine with some high cloud. Showers for inland Nelson and Golden Bay could be heavy, spreading to the sounds tonight. Northwesterly strong and exposed places, gusting 100 kilometres per hour for the Canterbury Plains. Buller, Grey, Westland and Fiordland, occasionally heavy rain. Squally thunderstorms and small hail possible south of Buller this morning. And then in the north from afternoon, northerlies turn westerly this evening. Otago and Southland mainly fine, some high clouds, showers at the south coast this morning, and then a spell of rain spreads north this afternoon. Becoming fine for most this evening, though, showers will hang around the south coast. Northerly strong and exposed places turning westerly this afternoon and evening. Chatham Islands, just the chance of a shower today, then rain tonight. Northerlies. Tomorrow's outlook, the North Island has showers in the west from Waikato to Kapiti. Elsewhere mainly fine. The South Island are pawpaw, occasional rain or showers in the west. Scattered falls spreading elsewhere. And Wednesday at Apa at the Chathams, rain clears before dawn and then it's partly cloudy with northwesterlies. It's 26 minutes to 9.
2: Thank you very much indeed, Nicola. For a quick update on business, let's bring in Anand Zaki. What's going on, Anand? It's been a wobbly odd morning, hasn't it?
7: It has, John. Oil markets are definitely feeling a bit rattled with the headlines coming out of the Middle East. We saw oil prices surging, particularly after Donald Trump announced he would reinstate a blockade on Iranian ports. This is marking the latest escalation between the US and Iran. And he's called for this 20% tariff or toll on shipping traffic through the Strait of Hormuz as a kind of protection payment. Markets didn't react to that too well. Brent crude, which is the international benchmark, currently up 10% to $83.55 a barrel. That is the highest in around a month. Remember, it was in the low 70s just a few days ago. So yeah, it just goes to show how quickly it's gone up. West Texas, the US benchmark is at $78.5 barrel. Wall Street's just closed its normal trading session, closed weaker, risk appetite coming off. The Dow falling 0.3%, the S&P 500 was down 0.8%, and the NASDAQ 1.6% lower. Tech shares leading the declines. The New Zealand top 50 starts the day at 13,723 after falling 63 points or 0.5%. The Kiwi dollar pretty steady at 57.5 US cents, 83.1 Australian, 43 British pence, 50.5 euro cents, 93.3 Japanese yen and 3.9 yuan. And gold down $122 to be just below $4,000 per ounce. We'll have the latest business news and numbers around 12:25 in Midday Report.
2: Anand Zaki, thank you very much indeed. 24 minutes to 9.
3: Glenn's back to talk sport. Hi there, Glenn. As promised, we're going to start with cricket. You've got a Black Caps update for us. How are they going?
8: Yes, New Zealand are actually doing pretty well now. They've taken 7 wickets as the West Indies slump a little bit to 133 for 7 after 32 overs. So their run rate has dropped to just over 4 runs per over. So New Zealand have the West Indies in a good position at the moment. And interestingly, Ingrid, all the wickets have been taken by the spinners in this game so far. So excellent performance in particular from Jaden Lennox, whose figures are very impressive. 6 overs, 4 for 17.
3: Wow.
8: It's not
3: great.
8: Too shabby, is it?
3: Yeah.
8: Even Mitchell Satner, 2 for 21 off 7, and Michael Bracewell has taken the other wicket. So no wickets at all to the pace bowlers. So it'll be an interesting run chase, but New Zealand's still got to polish off this West Indies innings and keep that chase to a minimum and try and level the series.
3: Yeah, okay, sounds good. Mm. Now, to football, the discussion continuing around whether the English football manager, Thomas Tuchel, and star player Jude Bellingham might have had a bit of a falling out ahead of the FIFA World Cup semi-finals.
8: You'll remember this from yesterday where Jude Bellingham was asked that question at the aftermatch media conference the other day when he said that, when he was asked to respond to Thomas Tuchel's thoughts that the New England team didn't actually play very well even though they won against Norway and he wasn't impressed at all. So this has sparked quite a bit of discussion in the British media about this. But one player who doesn't think this is a problem at all, one former player, Gary Neville. Now, he played 400 games for Manchester United under Sir Alex Ferguson, played 85 games for England, and he's become quite a well-known pundit in the English football scene. This is what he had to say and what he thinks about this whole Tuchel versus Bellingham thing.
9: For me, I got no problem with this type of stuff. I think it happens. I witnessed it at the club I played for a long time, whereby you had these massive characters and egos, and you had this manager who, to be fair, was a ferocious, tenacious, unbelievable winner. And sometimes it comes to a head, but it's not a problem. It's better to be like that than it is the other way.
8: And I think he's probably right there, Ingrid. And I mean, you want to get these things out in the open, keep everything transparent and move forward. Whether there is going to be an issue, we'll find out on Thursday, of course, because that's when England play Argentina in that semi. And the game tomorrow is going to be fascinating as well, France-Spain. So looking forward to both of them.
3: Oh, yes, so good. Okay, finally, you've got a pretty cool story about a golfer who has qualified for the Open Championship this weekend.
8: Yeah, this is the British Open Golf Tournament. They've introduced this tournament for the first time called the Last Chance Qualifier, where they put 12 players out on the course course for one round, and the winner gets the last spot in the field. And this guy from Yorkshire, Joe Dean, won it yesterday, but his fiancée Emily is his caddy. So that's an interesting little dynamic at play there. But would you believe they're getting married next week? So they've had to put off their wedding to make sure that they're all nice and focused for the championship this weekend.
3: Well, at least the caddy will be understanding of this
8: exactly.
3: situation, I guess.
8: He does actually say, though, that he's the guy that calls the shots on the course, even though he says Emily is a great player herself and she's just there to carry his bag at the moment. But he said it is a very hard dynamic to manage at times. So fingers crossed they manage that dynamic nicely over the weekend. And the other issue with Joe Dean, too, is finding a place to stay for this tournament, because this is his third time he's played at the British Open, and he has struggled to find a hotel room at his two previous appearances at this tournament. But he said with the weather being so hot in England at the moment, if worst comes to worst, he's happy pitching a tent next to the 18th green so he can find somewhere to play.
3: Good luck to him. Mm. Thank you, Glenn. 20 minutes to nine.
2: We're going to return to the central subject of this morning, the life and legacy of the late Sam Neill, who has died aged 78. Earlier this year, he sat on stage alongside the cast of Hunt for the Wilder People to celebrate that wonderful film's 10th anniversary. Alongside him was co-star and friend Oscar Keightley, who also worked with Sam on the acclaimed TV series Harry. Really important.
10: Through the ringer.
2: Here we go.
10: Provisional. What's that mean? That I have to keep going back. It's a very sad day indeed, with my best detective can't even bullshit a shrink. Anyway, not the end of the world, Harry.
2: There was Sam Neill in Harry, which you co-wrote, Oscar. Manuia Le Tayala. I'm so sorry about your friend.
11: Yeah, Tayala Manuia, John. Yeah, it was... I don't even drink at all, but I had to have a whiskey last night. And, God... Yeah, it's so sad. New Zealand, yeah, the place does feel a little less sophisticated, a little less charming, a little less caring about the people in our land today. It's, pretty gutting. He was the greatest. And the fact that he came back to do Harry was massive. He is a guy who's done shows like Peaky Blinders and stuff, and that he came back to do a drama kind of led by a someone like me, he's known more as a comedian, and lent his mana, his weight to it, and allowed us to make something that we wanted to be really different from anything that had been made here before. And that was massive. I remember the first day he came on set, and everybody suddenly really quiet. Everybody suddenly turns into professionals overnight, and even the big guys that cold, you know, that carry lights, just walking around on the eggshells, and everybody's posture improved. It's like we were working with the great Sam Neill, and you know, New Zealand acting royalty, probably our greatest screen talent in terms of on screen for sure now anyway.
2: He'd never made a television drama series in New Zealand, right? And he chose to star in the one you co-wrote alongside you. And there's that lovely line of Martha Gellhorn's, "My responsibility was the effort." And he seemed always to want to make the effort to lift people and encourage people and celebrate people, right? So what was it like when he said, "I'm in your show, Oscar"?
11: Because we became friends after Sione's wedding. I just got a phone call out of the blue, and you know, this beautiful voice said, "Oscar, it's Sam Neill." And I swore I thought it was my friend Dave Farnier, and then he assured me it was. And you know, one day me and Te Wheeler and Shim, who were also in Sione's wedding, are sitting at home one Friday thinking, "Oh man, what are we going to drink? We should go to the bottle store." This was a long time ago when I did drink. And then these two cases of two paddocks arrived. And that was, there's so many facets to Sam, but that was one of that I think a lot of people will remember. Just like his great mate, John Clark, you know, his late great mate, John Clark. John Clark used to always call encouragement vouchers for the future. And he saw it as part of his job was to encourage, you know, the next generation. And Sam took that on too. It wasn't just about looking good on the red carpet and being the man. It was actually coming back and actually getting your hands dirty and really encouraging. And Sam was huge on that, and he did that for so many people and so many things. And he had a real love of Aotearoa. Yeah. He, you know, so soon after the loss of Dame Jules Top, you know, there were two New Zealanders that really cared about this place and the people. And they were more than just what they did for their jobs. And we need people like that here, you know, to kind of to fight for the New Zealand that we all know that can be. And I know he'd become a, you know, he was attacked by ministers over his support for, you know, the opposition to that gold mine in central Otago. And I think people forget too, because he did grow up in Dunedin, you know, his family were wine merchants there. He had that real character from down there, that whole, you know, that kind of no nonsense, but he'd always had it with a twinkle in his eye and it's just gutting, John. It's just, yeah, and I remember I remember I was with him at Aotearoa Art Fair once, and we ran into you and he was a fan of yours, and he asked me for your number just so that he could, you know, text you and support you in case you ever needed it. But that's the sort of man he was. He wasn't afraid to actually care. And one thing I'd love to say is, you know, in a country where, I mean, don't get me wrong, I love the All Blacks, I love rugby. But in a country where for so long, you know, the sense of masculinity was almost defined by those kind of big, tough male characters, he was a guy that wasn't afraid to be enthusiastic and like things and love animals and be kind and sensitive and vulnerable and not a misogynist. You know, he was such a great example of, oh, you can be a different kind of dude. You don't have to be a kind of big, tough, gruff kind of person. There's so much. Mm. There's so much.
2: You are that kind of man as well, Oscar Keightley. You are. We so appreciate you joining us this morning, because we know you've lost a beloved mate. Whawhatai tēli lava. Thank you so much, Oscar.
11: Wow.
2: You look after yourself. It's 14 minutes to 9.
3: And with Morning Report on RNZ National, a Taranaki mountain biker who broke his neck wanting nothing more to do with the sport which took away the use of his legs. 2 years on, though, the 39-year-old is back in the forest promoting tracks suitable for adaptive mountain bikes. Our Taranaki Whanganui reporter Robin Martin has more.
12: Thomas Goodwin was 8 days into a 10-day trip with mates in Tasmania when the unimaginable happened. The avid mountain biker went over the handlebars in an accident which broke his neck, severely damaging his spinal cord and leaving him paralysed from the chest down. The former bricklayer turned his back on mountain biking before having an epiphany.
13: After a little bit of reflection, I realised that all my family and friends are very invested in the sport recreationally, and, you know, getting back to it was a very important part of getting back to my life as best as possible. So this bike has allowed me to get back to that.
12: He now rides a high-end battery-powered bike.
13: This one in particular has special brakes because I have limited hand function. So I use wrist extension to work the brakes front and rear. And I also have throttle in my helmet. So I operate the throttle with my chin.
12: At the weekend, the father of one and a group of adaptive riders joined able-bodied bikers at the Dawn to Dusk fundraiser, doing circuits of Mangamahui Mountain Bike Park in New Plymouth. Chris Handley, who was injured in a motorcycle accident almost 40 years ago, came from Christchurch.
14: Adaptive bikes are wider than a traditional two-wheel bike, so having a little more width on trails is really important. We can get down most stuff, but where trails have been improved, widened, graded as well, so that you know what you're going down, makes a huge difference.
12: He says it can be great for a person's recovery.
14: Certainly for people that have previously ridden, it's a really big step just getting back on a bike, having the confidence to ride safely. Yeah, just yeah, enjoying riding with your friends and family again.
12: Dennis Pike organised the event. He's in awe of Thomas Goodwin.
15: It was the cycling that took it away from him, but it's the cycling that's giving it back to him. So with these adaptive trails, he's able to ride his bike with his friends that he's had previously and enjoy the outdoors. And it's really awesome for his mental health, and it's keeping him, you know, active. It's a massive mindset to be able to hop back on something that's taken everything away.
12: Thomas Goodwin's partner, Cheyenne Rustling, says they bonded over riding.
16: Previous to him being in a wheelchair, we used to ride mountain bikes together a lot, so it's always been a thing we've done together. So this bike here is just amazing because we can still share the same sort of activities and you know, do things together, which is great. And having these trails to access has been such a great help to us as well.
12: Thomas, meanwhile, says the bike is a great tonic for the challenges he faces daily.
13: All that fades away when I hop on the bike. It's just, you know, there's not, oh, I'm disabled. It's more like, oh, I am out in nature, immersed in it, and just, you know, thinking about, you know, the 5 seconds in front of myself, and that's it. It's a very, very therapeutic feeling.
12: All funds raised during the Dawn to Dusk Challenge will help build family-friendly trails suitable for adaptive mountain bikes.
3: That was our Taranaki Whanganui reporter Robin Martin. It's 10 to 9.
2: Society is increasingly grappling with a growing dependence on the smartphones many of us carry with us every waking moment of our lives. It's led some to forego them altogether. One of those people is Dr. Alex Beattie, a senior lecturer in information management at Victoria University, whose research focuses on how society lives with and hopefully disconnects from digital technologies. He's half a year into his own experiment in living without a smartphone, and he joins us via dumb phone now. Dr. Beattie, Alex, it's so nice to have you with us. Show's been a bit full this morning. We've been talking a lot about Sam Neill, so we don't have long, but I'm really fascinated by this interview. We are addicted, aren't we? Many of us. There's no beating about the bush here. We are.
17: Well, Marina, John, it's a pleasure to be here. Yes, I think this question is really, as a society, we are largely dependent on our phones. I think when we talk about it on an individual basis, it's a little bit unfair. It puts a bit too much pressure on us to individually disconnect. If we're thinking about our jobs, how often we're online, as a society, we're really on our phones a lot.
2: And so what's it like to be off it? So how long have you been cold turkey for?
17: Well, I mean, I've been experimenting with this topic for over 10 years, ever since I started my PhD. And I would love, love, love to tell everyone that the dumb phone is the silver bullet. But unfortunately, it just changes the equation. It doesn't give you all the answers. You know, for one thing, it actually puts pressure on people around you. You know, when I go into town with my kids and my partner and I don't have maps or I don't have, you know, an app that can pay for parking, my partner has to do it.
2: Of course.
17: You know, so we tend to offload our responsibilities onto other people when you disconnect. So it actually, if anything, can make life a bit harder.
2: One of the things I notice is that you find reasons to use your smartphone, right? So you might be having a conversation, I don't know, about the Beatles, and you'll suddenly think, oh, I wonder how old Paul McCartney is now. And you'll start, you know, it's ridiculous. You're just constantly reaching for it.
17: You're going down, and then you're down the rabbit hole, and then suddenly you're on another page, you know, 10 minutes later, 20 minutes later. Where has the time gone?
2: And you're not talking to the person you're with, right?
17: Exactly. I mean, this is the exact problem. These things are smartphones. These platforms are engineered to keep you on them, to keep you scrolling. And that's the real issue. That's what we have to really change. But it's a very hard problem to do because it goes to the heart of the business problem, of the business model of these platforms.
2: Absolutely. And the lawsuits that identify, particularly in the case of social media, that it's all about keeping us engaged, the dopamines, right? So do you have recommendations that are useful without doing what you've done, which is going from smart to dumb?
17: Yes, I mean, this is about habits, right? This is about habits. You just mentioned it before. You're on your phone. Next minute, you'll be looking at something else. It's a habit that we need to bring to our attention. So try to create new habits. Try to leave your phone out of your room. Create new phone-free areas in your home. You know, perhaps delete your email from your phone. Or if you want to go a little bit more cold turkey, try a dumb phone. I mean, it's not the end of all, but it will help for some people. That's an important point. It really depends on what kind of life stage you are. People that are a bit older tend to find this easier because their social connections formed before social media. People that are younger find it a little bit harder. But also it depends on your job. So it really, you know, it asks you to sort of reflect about your own, you know, relationship with media.
2: Once people know this is your PhD and this is, you know, the subject of your research, does everyone want to talk about this with you?
17: Yes, everyone tends to have an opinion, which is great, you know, because you want to feel like your research is relevant, and it does, you know, suggest that this is a topic of increasing concern. One thing that I haven't mentioned yet is I do think dumb phones are particularly of interest to parents, thinking about when your kid yes. is going to get their first phone. What parent wants to give their 10-year-old, 11-year-old, the average age where a child gets their first phone, a smartphone, you know, full access to the information highway? You know, come on. So I think dumb phones could be a real market for those people.
2: Dr. Alex Beatty, we really appreciate you joining us this morning. Congratulations on all you are managing to achieve personally. It's proving beyond me. It's 6 minutes to nine. Alex Beatty is a Senior Lecturer in Information Management at VIC.
3: Traffic update for you now in Wellington. A vehicle on fire on State Highway 1 on Transmission Gully at the Wainui Saddle heading northbound. So that will obviously be causing some issues for anyone in that area. Do take care if you are there. 6 minutes to nine. Now, backcountry hiking is tough enough for most people, not though for teenager Louis Berger. He and teammate Leo Easton are heading to the Junior Adventure Racing World Championship, where they will race 100 kilometres through the Canadian wilderness. It is the first time there for both of them. Louis isn't letting that faze him though, and he is with us now. Hi there.
18: Hi, morning, Ingrid.
3: This sounds like a pretty big deal. Tell us about this race.
18: Yeah, so first time they're holding this event, the Junior World Champs in Canada. Yeah, it's a shorter race than what we usually do. So, yeah, it's going to be pretty exciting, pretty fast. And, fantastic international competition is coming over it for it also.
3: Okay, it's shorter than what you're used to. It's 100 Ks.
18: Yeah, that's right. But, yeah, over only a couple of days, and we're doing about sort of 6 to 8 hours a day of racing. Previously I've done about 4 sort of exhibition length races, so adventure racing can go anywhere from like 3 hours to like 4 or 5 days,
3: okay,
18: kind of non-stop. So
3: and adventure racing, where does the adventure come in?
18: So adventure racing is kind of like a I would describe it as a multi-discipline kind of a sport. So the three main core disciplines being trekking, mountain biking, paddling, and then that's all tied together with navigation. And there's events that range from 3 hours here all the way up to that sort of 4 or 5 day mark.
3: And so you do this as a team. Tell us about the team tactics there. How do you prepare?
18: Always a team sport, adventure racing. Typically it's teams of 4 for this event in Canada. I'm just heading over with Leo, but that's a huge part of it. You all do different roles, share gear around, and it can be quite a tough sport. So doing it with teammates is a huge part of it.
3: It does sound quite tough. You've got to carry all your gear with you as well?
18: Yeah, that's correct. So depending on how long the stage is, it can be a few hours, it could be a few days. You have to take all your mandatory safety gear, food, all that kind of stuff with you.
3: So you're 18, so there's an under 18 category, that's what you're in?
18: Yes, that's right.
3: You seem very young to be out there in the wilderness. How do you train and how did you get into the sport?
18: I've always been a pretty outdoorsy person. But where I went to school, Mortuik High School in the South Island, that's pretty big on it. So we're a pretty small school. So, raced quite a lot through the school. And, being small town New Zealand, most of my mates were in the racing team as well. So then, we just got into bigger and bigger events. And that's how we're here now.
3: Just quickly then, what are your chances? What do you know about your competition and who you're up against?
18: Oh, it's a really tough one. We're one of the older teams in the category, and probably some of the more experienced ones. But it is going to be a really quick race, and there's not a huge margin for error. So, it's going to be interesting. And I'm actually not too sure.
3: Okay. Oh well, good luck to you and your teammate Leo. All the best. Thanks very much. That was Louis Berger. They're taking part in the Junior Adventure Racing World Champs in Canada.
19: He's got this covered, I can tell. He's a mott man. Absolutely fine. And he looks fit as.
3: Oh, he's in the Wellington studio with you.
19: He is.
3: Okay.
19: Yeah.
3: Right. Oh, well, okay. We'll take your word for it, Catherine. Yeah. You know,
19: looking forward
3: I'm
19: to
3: not
19: how it all
3: say
19: goes.
3: It. What is on the programme today?
19: Well, today the former Royal Ballet principal dancer Laura Moreira is with me. This is After 10. We're talking about her career, also that of Sir Frederick Ashton, who's known as the founding father of British ballet. Laura is helping the Royal New Zealand Ballet stage one of the many tributes going on around the world to him. We will learn more about that and his connection to New Zealand. We begin with the privately owned healthcare company Tamaki Health, which has developed its own new role of healthcare technician at its GP practices, and the Health Ministry's confirmed new health roles can be unregulated, providing the supervision. And as everybody remembers, Sir Sam Neill, we will have an excerpt from our Christmas show last year, our Christmas show interview with him. Very generous with his time he was, and we'll put the whole interview back up on the website as well.
3: Oh, wonderful. And yeah, we and our audience will be hanging on every word, no doubt. I appreciate that. Thank you, Catherine. Well, that is our programme for the day. A sad day, but one that we could, I mean, it's sort of a proud day as well. We pay tribute to Sam.
2: And your feedback has been glorious.
3: We'll catch you in the morning. Mā te wā.
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6: RNZ News at 9. Kia ora, good morning. I'm Nicola Wright. Chris Hipkins says Labour's steadily built support since the election. National continues its polling slump, with the latest RNZ Read Research poll showing the party dropping into the 20s. Labour remains in the lead on 34%, but has dropped by almost 2 points. Mr Hipkins says Labour has been doing well since the last election.
21: We got, I think, 26 point something at the last election, and we're now at 34. That's a heck of a turnaround in the space of 2.5 years.
6: Mr Hipkins says the party has had the biggest increase in support of any political party in the past 2 years. The acting Prime Minister says the government is opening the door for overseas investors to open supermarkets. Last year, the government introduced a fast-track approval process for supermarkets, but no applications have been lodged. Mr Seymour says the government has significantly reduced the consent process.
22: Two companies shouldn't be able to charge what they like. You know, before we came in, it was taking 78 business days to get a consent. We're now doing consents as fast as 3 days. We can't ultimately make anyone set up a supermarket chain in New Zealand, but we can certainly remove every barrier that the government has put in place historically.
6: David Seymour says they are also working on getting temporary exceptions for food labels outside Australasia. Renowned artist Sir Graham Sidney has spoken of his lifelong friend Sir Sam Neill's passion for the Central Otago region. Sir Sam died yesterday at the age of 78. Sir Graham says they'd known each other since childhood and they shared a deep love for Central Otago.
23: Central was a sort of peaceful escape and a delight, an absolute delight so deep in his heart, because the world of work was so radically different, you know, the world of fame and celebrity.
6: Sir Graham says Sir Sam Neill was intelligent, charming and not afraid to stand up for what he thought was right. A study of more than 750,000 births has found an average of 120 premature births each year could be attributed to nitrates in drinking water. The researchers from Canterbury, Otago and Massey Universities mapped the home addresses of hundreds of thousands of mothers to health data and found a small increased risk of preterm births in areas with higher nitrate levels. Lead researcher Tim Chambers says most council supplies have low levels of nitrates, but private supplies in some areas are at or above the legal limit. Solar Zero customers are complaining of being stuck in contracts that are getting more expensive. Customers of the now liquidated solar subscription service say they have seen the price they pay for power increase, and some say once the lease fee is included, they're paying more than they did when they didn't have solar. It's also proving hard to get out of the long-term leases. The Utilities Disputes Commissioner Neil Mallon says there's been a noticeable increase in these complaints.
24: They've made up 20% of the complaints we've had, so that is a significant number. And when we do have complaints against a particular member, generally we'll work really closely with them to try and, you know, not just resolve those ones, but to identify areas that they can improve.
6: Neil Mallon says the liquidation of Solar Zero adds complexity. Auckland Council says it has started to make progress on the city's roaming dog issue, but that it's a huge problem to tackle. The charity Saving Hope has called for a full-time de-sexing clinic to address the country's problem with roaming dogs. Council spokesperson Rachel Kelleher says it has set up an in-house vet clinic and has de-sexed close to 2,000 dogs. She says it impounded 10,000 roaming dogs last year and only 12% had been de-sexed. Lindsey Graham's sister has been appointed to replace him in his US Senate seat after he died suddenly over the weekend. President Donald Trump recommended Darlene Graham Nordone to the South Carolina governor who makes the appointment. Mr. Trump says it will be a fabulous tribute to Mr. Graham, who loved his sister dearly. Ms. Nordone will be in office until midterm elections in November. In sport, the Black Caps have dismissed the West Indies for 138 off 36 overs in the second ODI in Guyana. Spinner Jaden Lennox took a career-best 5 wickets, leaving New Zealand with a target of 139 if they are to win, and level the 5-match series 1-1. That's the news.
0: Afternoons with me, Emil Donovan, in for GC means conversations that make you think. 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
6: Forecast from Met Service to midnight, Northland to Waitomo, including Coromandel Peninsula and Bay of Plenty, scattered rain. Sometimes heavy in eastern Bay of Plenty, gradually clearing from the west and becoming mainly fine. Gisborne to Wairarapa, partly cloudy, scattered showers clear south of Gisborne this morning. Taranaki and the central high country to Wellington, mainly fine, but isolated showers for Taranaki and Horowhenua southwards. Nelson, Marlborough and Canterbury, mostly fine. Rain at times for the Canterbury high country, that's mostly from afternoon. Buller to Fiordland, also Stewart Island, outbreaks of rain, sometimes heavy, squally thunderstorms and small hail possible. Otago and mainland Southland, mainly fine, but showers at the south coast this morning, rain everywhere from afternoon, becoming fine this evening. Chatham Islands, partly cloudy with rain tonight. It's 6 minutes past nine.
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5: Kia ora ita whānau, welcome to 9 to Noon. Paul Catherine Ryan, DNA, with you this Ratu, this Tuesday. A privately owned healthcare company that's developed its own new role of healthcare technician at its GP practices. The Health Ministry's confirmed new health roles can be unregulated, providing this supervision. Many Kiwi households have already gone electric, and both Labour and National are pledging to help more join them. But with a shortfall of 6,000 electricians, who's going to wire them up? We'll discuss with Master Electricians Chief Executive how to plug the sparky gap. At after 10, we talk to the former Royal Ballet new principal dancer Laura Morera about her career and that of Sir Frederick Ashton, known as the founding father of British Ballet. Laura's helping the Royal New Zealand Ballet stage one of the many tributes going on around the world to him. And speaking of tributes, as the country remembers Sir Sam Neill, at 10:30 today, we'll have an excerpt from our interview with them in our Christmas show last year, and put that whole interview up on our webpage, rnz.co.nz/9to-noon, for you to enjoy as well. 7:30 past nine. The privately owned healthcare company, Tāmaki Health, has developed its own new role of healthcare technician at its GP practices. The company told 9 to Noon the technicians work under the direction of registered nurses and undertake clinical activities including measuring and recording vital signs, conducting ECGs, providing wound care and administering vaccinations. The training for the non-regulated role is delivered in-house. The Ministry of Health has confirmed that new health roles can be unregulated, which means they're not overseen by a national regulatory authority, if they are overseen at work by another health professional. Tāmaki Healthcare's chief nurse, Philippa Jones, says the new role has enhanced team care by allowing nurses to focus on more complex work and GPs to provide sub-specialised services in the community. Tāmaki Healthcare declined the offer to discuss this new role. We'll have more from their statement a little bit later. But with us is Specialist GP Luke Bradford, who's the president of the College of GPs, which, among other things, assesses quality standards for general practices. Morena, Luke.
7: Morena, Catherine.
5: Is there a need for a new role such as this?
7: Quite possibly. We already have an ever-expanding group of roles within primary care, which are adding to the team. And this one seems to be to try and unload some of the quicker, simpler tasks from the nursing teams.
5: What are your thoughts about the scope of work for this role that the practice itself has developed?
7: Yeah, I think it seems sensible taking observations and doing your analysis, doing ECGs and screening patients is quite straightforward work. You don't need a highly trained nurse for that. It's just very important that the role remains clearly defined without any kind of scope creep into the roles that should be delivered by registered providers.
5: From what we learned from a speech that Tamaki Healthcare's chief nurse gave to a GP conference, these new roles, these new people do annual diabetes reviews, cardiovascular checks, and is it venipuncture? Is that blood tests, is it? What's venipuncture, please?
7: Yeah, it is a blood test, and I would expect that they would need some training for that and signing off that they are competent in the same way as other venesectors do.
5: And who would sign off on that?
7: Well, it could be done by the registered nurses or doctors within the clinic.
5: So as things stand, there's nothing that stops a practice developing a new role, undertaking things such as blood tests, cardio checks, wound care, ECGs, conducting ECGs. There's nothing to stop a practice introducing such a role, and it's the practice itself that's responsible for the oversight.
7: Yeah, it is. It is also important to point out that the conducting of the ECG is a technical piece. The interpreting of the ECG must be done by someone with medical training, same as the results from the blood tests, etc. So there are certain steps further up in the clinical process where you would need registered providers to be involved.
5: I understand. I guess I'm trying to understand what oversight is, or what supervision is. Park this one practice for a moment. But when the Ministry of Health says, yes, you can do this, providing there is oversight and the training is delivered in-house, again, providing they are overseen at work by another health professional, how do you define what being overseen is?
7: So that would be the assignment of jobs, of things to do, and then the checking that those jobs were done safely and appropriately, that the patient was appropriately consented and informed that the of who was doing what to them and why, and who was going to follow up on what came out of that. And so that would have to be monitored by a registered provider. Normally, in this case, with these HCTs, it would be by the nurses within the team, who are, of course, registered with the Nursing Council.
5: And so what does monitored mean? I mean, if the nurse is going to be there the whole time, the nurse may as well do it. So is the monitoring just like a periodic quality check or what?
7: Yeah, and some of these are very repetitive and simple. You know, this is, you know, putting on an observation machine and taking a temperature, pressing the blood pressure cuff button to go and taking saturations and jotting down the numbers. If they're then being passed on to who's going to assess the patient, that is relatively light touch in terms of monitoring. It is fairly straightforward. So I think it's as a lot of these tasks are relatively simple. Or some, you know, chaperoning is one of them. You're being asked to go in with another clinician who's performing an examination on the patient. By definition, you are there being monitored by the person who is doing the examination anyway. So it would free up nurse time.
5: In terms of scope, if this model progresses, and we know this is a time of quite rapid change in terms of new positions, some of them that will face, having to answer to regulatory bodies,
19: If this progresses, could you get to the point where patients won't request a GP or even a nurse visit? They could potentially be triaged and seen by another health role first, and then it could progress to whether you need to see a nurse or a doctor.
7: Yeah, and that's already happening in a number of instances. I mean, we have extended care paramedics doing some of the acute triaging in some practices. We have nurse prescribers who are doing triaging and taking acute cases, clinical pharmacists and physicians associates as well, who are all already starting to fill those roles. So it is vital that we make sure that patients are fully informed about who they're seeing at each step.
19: Is the future role of GP, as envisaged perhaps by some practices, more of a consultant at the top of a practice?
7: I think absolutely there is a need to upskill GPs in supervision and what that means medico-legally for them, and to provide the time for them to do that and the resources to do it. I think that there are a number of models, especially in urban centres, in bigger practices and in the corporates, where we are seeing people move towards this model where GPs will coordinate care for a set of patients and various team members will undertake parts of that care. The key, as I said, is to ensure that there remains someone who is clinically accountable for that patient's journey, to maintain that continuity of care, which we know makes a huge difference to patients' outcomes, and to ensure that the patient is informed and safe throughout it.
19: You mentioned scope before. What reservations would you have about the potential for scope creep, and what might that look like with this particular new role?
7: I think with this role, it would be anything that involves sort of more invasive procedures on patients or counselling of patients regarding results or medical conditions which these people haven't been trained for. So it's really important that anything you're doing within the scope you've been assigned is within your training and abilities to deliver, rather than an assumed or hoped for set of counselling.
19: This new role has been developed by Tāmaki Health. It's a corporate provider owned by a US-based equity firm, previously by a similar firm in Australia. Is there any relevance, I guess, to ownership in terms of looking for some of these new roles or innovations? Do you see any link there, or is that irrelevant?
7: I think you've got to be really careful that when you are developing new roles, you're doing so for improved patient outcomes and access and safety, and not with an eye on the profit margin entirely. So it is really important that that governance is put over them, clinical governance is put over them, to ensure that patient safety outcomes and access is being improved and not just the bottom line.
19: What we have heard in a statement from Tāmaki Health is this role has helped in terms of having health workers who are reflecting the community. Could this role and similar roles help with the diversity of the workforce? What's your comment on that observation?
7: Yeah, look, it's really important that we do see that, especially for some of our communities that do less well in terms of health outcomes and interactions with the system, people like our Pacific Whānau and our Māori families. And so, yeah, I think if you can employ people into any health role that better reflects the community they serve, we know we get better engagement and better outcomes.
19: Just some more references here to the Tāmaki Healthcare statement. They're saying that most healthcare technician trainings delivered in-house incorporates a structured credentialing process for each clinical skill to ensure competence, consistency and patient safety. And it tells us this provides assurance that these HCTs are appropriately trained first. It is saying that since the introduction 2 years ago, the impact on service delivery has been substantial and, in its view, incredibly positive. The proportion of nurse-led consultations has increased from 8 to 18% of all consultations, reflecting the increased capacity of nurses to provide assessment, treatment and ongoing management. More doctors are completing subspecialty training and offering increased capacity for patients to get these access to these services closer to home. Okay, so more nurses, it is arguing, this is freeing up more nurses to be involved in leading more, a higher percentage of consultations. Could you speak to the doctors completing subspecialty training? Where does this sit in the picture?
7: Yeah, so we know as more and more care has been devolved from the secondary care system, from the hospital system, and as healthcare has advanced, a lot more health services are now being delivered in general practice that previously would have been in hospitals. So, for example, skin cancer has increased massively. Skin cancer management is now predominantly done within general practice. We saw ADHD move at the start of the year. Abnormal uterine bleeding is now a national pathway for general practice to manage, where previously it would have gone into hospital for tests. And we are seeing more and more of those type of things move out. And what tends to happen is GPs, alongside their normal workload, will often take a special interest to run

0: physician associate is what is proposed here for the role here.
1: Yeah, I'm disappointed. I think there was very strong and sensible feedback from across the sector that it's confusing in a couple of ways. Firstly, physicians is only one subclass of medical doctors. And secondly, that the associate does not sufficiently differentiate the role of needing to be under supervision. We saw from a Lang report in the UK that that was a problem of the physician associate title, and a simple change could have helped without disrupting role and scope. But it is what it is, and so we need to get on and make sure that when patients are seeing the new roles, they understand who they are and what they're able to do safely.
0: Does the College of GPs remain worried about scope creep with these new regulated positions?
1: I think regulation at least brings in some ability to hold to account what is occurring. It does also things like the physicians associates and the extended care paramedics and nurse prescribers put the onus on the supervisor, who is by and large the GP, to be responsible for the outcomes that occur from that clinician. So the worry is, of course, that we then push further and further for more and more responsibility. And with that needs to come assurance that the training and capability is in there, which is our ongoing concern.
0: Appreciate your time. That is Luke Bradford, who is the president of the College of GPs. 24 minutes past nine.
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3: Atamaria, good morning. I'm Evie Ashton. The Opportunity Party is on the cusp of entering Parliament, according to the latest RNZ Read Research poll, with 4.7% support. Hollywood heavyweights Steven Spielberg, Nicole Kidman, Laura Dern and Cillian Murphy are among those paying tribute to New Zealand actor Sam Neill, following news of his death yesterday. Customers of Solar Zero are complaining of being stuck in contracts that are getting more expensive. The Hauraki District Council says it will confiscate recycling bins from households that put food and nappies in them. And Organ Donation New Zealand wants changes to the donation process to boost donation numbers. Those are the headlines on RNZ National. Our next full bulletin's at 10.
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0: 26 past nine it is. You're listening to 9 to Noon with Catherine Ryan on RNZ National. We'll be in the United States a little bit later this hour, and also finding out why we're putting out less rubbish collectively and what that might mean, or rather what might be behind it. First, though, as greater numbers of Kiwi households are encouraged to go electric, there are concerns the number of electricians available to wire everyone in might be well short of what's needed. Both Labor and National have announced plans for solar schemes that would, among other things, offer long-term, low-interest loans to take the sting out of the upfront costs of investing in solar. Even for renters, the possibility of plug-ins as part of one policy. But New Zealand's already short some 6,000 electricians. Master Electricians New Zealand says there's not enough apprentices entering the system, too few are completing their training, and too many qualified electricians are heading to Australia for better pay. The industry body also cites red tape involved in upskilling the existing pool of sparkies for solar, battery and EV charger installations as a barrier to faster uptake. Alexandra Raniak-Wheeler is Chief Executive of Master Electricians New Zealand. Good morning.
7: Good morning.
0: Nice to see you. It is interesting, isn't it, that we're starting to see the political parties now coming in with prompts to pick up solar. And also, as you see the costs come down, you see the possibility that more and more people will get involved. What's the gap you're pointing out to between the ambition, or even what's already happening, and what it's going to take to deliver?
7: Yeah, I mean, we're not short on ambition, certainly, and electrification is the way of the future. It will be one of the single biggest

0: those industries to grow between now and 2050 as we start to head towards decarbonisation. The issue that we've got is right now we're short, like you said, 6,000.
1: How do we feel that?
0: Like, feeling it at the moment.
1: That's kind of my point. Like, what does short mean? Does that mean you have to wait an extra week for a booking, or in some places you can't get a booking, or what?
0: Well, it's quite regionally diverse. Like, we're finding that where there are good infrastructure projects happening and good pipelines, down south, for example, you cannot find a qualified electrical worker. In other areas, in Auckland and Wellington, the economy hasn't been as buoyant, and so we're not finding that it's as difficult to find qualified workers. But the 6,000 figure is one that sort of has come up through some of the work we've done with Infometrics.
1: Okay, and in what parts, again, of the economy? Is it someone who just needs their house rewired, or is it a big, industrial construction job that's being held up by a shortage?
0: It's right across the board, to be honest. You know, you think about electrification in agriculture in the primary sector, huge. You think about it in your residential, as soon as the solar rhetoric starts to take off, we'll be feeling it there as well.
1: It's kind of happening now. It's interesting, the number of those in the primary sector who are moving to solar panels as a stream of their own electricity provision.
0: Yes.
1: It's parts of the country where this is happening at pace.
0: Yep.
1: Others are considering using it as an actual kind of income stream.
0: That's
1: as
0: right.
1: Well.
0: Yeah.
1: So that's happening. Some of the big industrials are looking at solar as a support of their supply.
0: Mm-hmm.
1: And then let's come to the kind of household level. Again, are we seeing year on year more and more saying, I want solar panels in particular and or batteries? Is it beginning to tick up?
0: It is. It absolutely is. What we're seeing is that with the number of storms and the impact of that, people are wanting to become more resilient, and they're wanting to become more in control of how they use their power and how they can rely less on
1: so some's sort of the resilience, grid. Some's trying to save some cost savings as well.
0: Yeah.
1: Okay. Could we go to what an electrician has to do to be involved in the installation of rooftop solar and or batteries? Just kind of explain whether I can dial up my usual or not to do that job.
0: Yeah, so
1: it's great, by the way.
0: Yeah, so basically you have to be a qualified electrician, and then you actually have to now go and get an additional endorsement through your EWRB, which is our Electrical Workers Registration Board. So up until this year, a qualified electrician could have gone in and installed solar. Arguably, they would have wanted to have done some upskilling before they do that, but legally they could have done it. Now we have a new endorsement that's come into being, really, where an registered electrical worker who's held a licence for a number of years has to go and do some form of training.
1: What was
0: or
1: the
0: upskilling.
1: Rationale for it? I get the vibe that you're not thrilled by it, but what was the rationale for it? I mean, it's an expensive piece of kit for starters.
0: Yeah, it is an expensive piece of kit, but also it requires the technical know-how, because you're actually now starting to have direct feeding from the grid, and you're also potentially feeding it back. So you're back feeding it.
1: So you're not just a little isolated house where if something goes wrong, your house is in trouble. You're actually potentially
0: two-way.
1: Impacting the operation of the grid. So in principle, is it right that people should get this extra set of training?
0: Look, we in principle believe that you need to have absolute safety and quality at the heart of, you know, how electricians practice. So having a requirement to do some form of upskilling and apply for a licence, in principle, we support. That said, we need to be flexible about how we deliver that practical support.
1: Okay, so are they asked to go to an on-site course for a week or something? Like, you know, what's practical? A practical way of doing it?
0: For us, we believe that actually going and doing a practical, short, sharp, industry-based course to get the practical know-how, to then go and do two or three installations to provide the practice and the evidence base.
1: So what are they having to do instead?
0: Well, they can do that,
1: or
0: they can go down quite a complicated NZQA micro-credential path, which costs a hell of a lot more money, takes a hell of a lot more time.
1: How much does it cost?
0: If you're going down that micro-credential route, you're spending $3,500, and it's about 600 learning hours versus an industry-led course that Master Electricians has actually set up and run. It's 900 for a two-day course.
1: And does that see someone qualified? Does it satisfy the new regulation?
0: It does. They can pull together that the fact that they've gone on a course and they've done three installations as the evidence base to then submit to the EWRB to get that endorsement.
1: So why doesn't everybody go and do that?
0: We'd love them to, but there are choices, right? People can make a choice. I guess what we're saying, though, Catherine, is that we don't want having to go down the NZQA micro-credential route to be the only pathway.
1: Okay, I hear you now. So don't mess with what you've done or offered it as an option.
0: Yeah.
1: What's happening in general with apprenticeships coming through and meeting anticipated growth?
0: Yeah, so that's the other side of the coin. The first side of the coin is we've already got electricians that can be absolutely upskilled in a matter of months to do what we need to do from an electrification demand perspective. On the other hand, we've got a shortage of apprentices coming into the system. So last year we only had about 1,200 into the system.
1: What would you have expected to see?
0: If we want to keep up with the demand and that we know we've got, we need about 4,000 coming into the system every year.
1: 4,000?
0: Yeah, so that 2,200 on average can complete to become qualified to then go off and actually install the solar, the EV.
1: Is the way apprenticeships are happening adapting to the fact that we're not just talking rooftop solar, it might be this more complicated solar battery connection in industrials, for example.
0: Yeah.
1: Is the training of apprentices building that in as we go? They depend, I suppose, on the knowledge and level of interest in their supervisor.
0: Not yet. So if you think about the core apprenticeship, It gets reviewed every sort of 5 years. We're just starting a review right now. So if you think about it, apprentices are still being trained on the apprenticeship system that was in place 5 years ago. They haven't actually taken into effect EV, hazardous, all the things that we know are going to increase in demand.
1: So whose responsibility is it to up the pace on that?
0: We've raised that with the multitude of players that play in that space because we're not Germany, right? We don't have a really clear regulatory system. We don't have a clear regulatory system that connects to a workforce plan. So strategically, we're not actually aligning all the system pieces that we need to deliver. The only other thing I'd say there too, Catherine, which is a critical part of the story, is an apprentice starts with an employer employing a young person. You know, and we've talked about the fact that a first-year apprentice would cost us, say, a small electrical firm about $58,000 in terms of a salary. The $6,000 subsidy that some of the government agencies, government departments, let's try again, government parties have offered in terms of incentivising employers to take it on, $6,000 is not going to incentivise a small electrical firm in this economy to take on an apprentice.
1: What are the parts of the puzzle, she says, moving her hands around, that need to be put together that can ensure we have electricians who can come out, who can either do or quickly upskill rooftop solar, battery installation, charging station installations, all the various expected areas of demand? What are the pieces of the puzzle you put together now?
0: We need to reduce the red tape on what it takes for qualified electricians to become upskilled in solar and EV and renewables. And industry's taking a lead there, right? We've set up Trademaster. We're saying you don't need to go and do 600 hours. Do a two-day course with us and we'll support you. The second one is our regulatory system. It hasn't been updated since 2008. We're working to 2008 regulations. 2018 is coming in, but, you know, we're now in 2026. We deal across four different agencies, government agencies, for those regulations alone. So it's a complicated myriad. It's a mess. And then we actually need to think about the standards and how we adopt Australian and New Zealand standards and actually invest in them for the future. Those are the critical pieces that we need to do right now if we want to meet that demand.
1: Amongst the things that concerned us, and it's happened with various trades, not enough apprentices entering the system, too many qualified sparkies heading to Australia for better pay, but too few completing their training. Why is that happening?
0: Well, the progression on average is much slower than where it needs to be. And so actually part of the rationale for it is you think about an employer being on job, the employer is actually supporting that young person and they're doing it sort of off their own back. So we need to think, if we really want to change the system, we've got to think about what role does an employer play in training a young person? And at the moment, they're very much an afterthought. And we invest all our time and effort on training providers. but actually the employer is spending 80 to 90% of their time with that young person.
1: I thought we sort of dealt to that question of the training industry organisations and having more of the actual practitioners and employers having a say in what
0: they
1: that
0: have
1: looked
0: got a
1: like.
0: Say. They have got a say, but we're not incentivising them. We're not acknowledging them as a critical part of the training process.
1: What do you see the consequence of this if the electoral workforce doesn't only catch up but doesn't upskill sufficiently? It's going to be price up straight away, isn't it?
0: It's going to price
1: be
0: you've up.
1: Got to, everything gets slowed down. You've either got to wait, and if you've got a time-critical project, that's money.
0: Yep, you'll see consumers picking up people who maybe aren't qualified. So our advice is make sure you're using a qualified, quality-assured master electrician. Make sure that they've met the safety, compliance, certification, installation standards that you need, because there's no point in cutting corners on costs from an electrical safety perspective. And that's what we'll see, is we'll see cowboys coming in, we'll see undercutting, and we'll end up where Australia was several years ago with a number of fires.
1: I mean, it's interesting.
0: Through solar.
1: The rental solar is an interesting one, isn't it? Because I'm still paranoid. I've got a little outdoor. I mentioned this last week. I've got a little outdoor plug in my patio, which gets wind, rain, the full gamut.
0: Yes.
1: And I've never used it. I just think, you can't have a plug outside.
0: Yeah.
1: But for the likes of rooftop solar, of mobile solar panels, that might be essential. You know, these are the sorts of things where you could see a deluge of demand quite quickly.
0: I mean, plug-in solar is an area that we really have to research urgently and very carefully.
1: Because?
0: Because we're not Germany. We don't have a regulatory system, a safety plan, a workforce plan that ensures safety across that supply chain. So we would be very nervous about it. Of course, we support more people adopting it.
1: Are you worried people will just, have a cord hanging out the window or something?
0: And maybe not using the qualified workforce that they need to. We haven't researched it enough, Catherine. I think it is a risk.
1: Well, it's up for regulatory review right now, and one of the parties has it as a key policy, becoming available to renters.
0: Yeah. And we support, again, the increased access to renewables, but you cannot compromise safety because of that.
1: You also said that you're dealing with four different government ministries, and this is how it works. One's probably MB, and one's Department of Labour, and one's the regulatory whatever. Some of that is essential, isn't it? Otherwise, you have someone saying, this is great for the economy, let's do this, or this is great for the consumer, let's do this. And then you come in and you say, yeah, but let's not have unintended consequences. How would you streamline that so that the regulatory role and the safety role is what it needs to be, but without taking lots of time and paperwork and stuff you don't need beyond the essential?
0: We need to make sure that we're not operating in silos. So within MB, we're working with three or four different units that don't actually talk to each other.
1: Which is ironic, because the whole point, apparently, of merging ministries is to bring these things together.
0: Yeah. And so we've made some really good progress, but we have to make sure that actually when we're thinking about bringing in an electrification strategy, we've actually already got the workforce plan and the safety plan underpinning it. They have to be connected.
1: Always good to talk to you. Thank you, Alexandra Van Rick Wheeler is Chief Executive of Master Electricians New Zealand. Keen on your views this morning on everything that we have been discussing so far. Lots of change, and a lot of it is about trying to make things happen quicker and better and be more available, whether it's health or whether it's the uptake of electrification of your homes and businesses. But it's ain't always as straightforward as it seems. 9 to noon at rnz.co.nz or text to 2101 with your views on doing these things well. We will hear excerpts from our Christmas last year interview with Sir Sam Neill at 10:30 today, as the country remembers one of our most beloved figures. And also that interview is available in full on our website, rnz.co.nz/9 to noon. In the United States, shortly, but right now, let's take out the rubbish. And we're doing a bit less of it, apparently. We're going to delve into why the latest data from the waste and recycling industry shows a decline in rubbish being generated, which is a potential consequence of the recent, well, actually quite prolonged, economic downturn. Figures from the Waste and Recycling Industry Association, which accounts for about 95% of the country's total waste sector, show that a total of 4.2 million tonnes of waste was handled in 2025. That's down from 4.4 million tonnes the year before, but it follows a decline or of over 6 million tonnes since 2022. Waste and Recycling Industry Association Executive Director is Barney Irvine. Great to have you with us, Barney. Good morning.
2: Good morning, Catherine.
1: That's getting close to a third less rubbish than 2022. What are we talking about, households, or is there a lot of construction waste involved in those numbers?
2: Oh, a hell of a lot of construction waste. Households represent only a relatively small proportion of the total. It's a surprisingly small. I mean, we tend to look at waste through the lens of what's happening at households, but households generate, sort of less than a million tonnes of waste each year, close to around sort of 900,000 tonnes. So look, certainly from the bulk of it is from commercial and industrial sources. I mean, what you were talking before about the big decline between 2022 and 2024 in particular, where waste volumes really sort of fell off a cliff. During that period, household waste levels actually increased. So it certainly wasn't being driven by households. Was being driven by the commercial sector, and is exactly as you touched on before, a really big drop off in construction and demolition waste. And a lot of people would be surprised to know construction and demolition waste makes up the bulk of what turns up in New Zealand landfills. It's well over 50%, sort of over 60%, I believe. I don't know if we have a firm figure for that, but it's a huge proportion of the data. So, you know, with the construction industry really tanking over recent years, the volume of waste has gone down with it.
1: What to make of the fact that there's been a further reduction, more modest, but a further reduction just last year on the year before? There's a little bit of delay in this, obviously, but it's indicative that of the length of this downturn, isn't it?
2: Oh, exactly. It really speaks to the state of the economy. You know, precipitous decline 2020 to 2024, and then an economy struggling to get back up on its feet since then, and not really managing to do so for a whole host of factors. I guess what this shows, though, is that the decline has reduced in terms of its speed. Things are starting to level out. That suggests that we're sort of at or near the bottom of the cycle, and that this is an economy ready to start growing again. So that's, I suppose, that's the positive side of it.
1: Yes, let's look for those. Let's talk about what else has happened, though. Are we seeing more recycling being sent offshore since the closure of OG Fibres facilities in particular?
2: Yeah, absolutely. That's where the sort of the more significant shift is in the data. So the proportion of waste being processed onshore has dropped from about two-thirds to 54%. While the proportion of waste being processed offshore has jumped from 23 to 36%, I believe. And is exactly as you say, that is all or almost all down to the closure of those OG Fibre facilities, which were the only large-scale facilities we had for processing paper and cardboard. So, you know, we can still process a bit of that material onshore, but you know, the vast bulk of it is now being sent to offshore markets for processing.
1: What is happening with plastics, by the way? We went through a period where there was quite a lot of stockpiling of plastic recycling because offshore countries were saying we don't want any more of it. What's happening with that now, do you know?
2: Oh, look, I can't speak with any great knowledge on the stockpiling. There has been some coloured PET, right? So coloured drink bottles are particularly problematic. We just don't have a solution for them. So those are either being landfilled or stockpiled. But look, plastic in general is sitting at about, and I'm referring here to the data that comes in from our group rather than nationally, but about, and I think our data would be pretty accurate, but about 50% of it is going on offshore. About 50% of it has been processed here. So a fairly even split. And look, there are some challenges with plastic markets internationally. They're just getting a bit tighter. Is the sentiment that I'm getting back from our members. With each year that passes, it's just getting a bit more difficult to find those markets offshore for a whole host of reasons.
1: Let's just talk. The News on Morning report this morning that the Hauraki District Council will confiscate people's recycling bins if they repeatedly contaminate their bin. This is interesting. And contaminate can simply be you put plastics in there that can't be recycled. There's a consistency now over the numbers that can. Or you put other stuff in there that mucks up the entire recycling.
2: Pig's heads and old machinery in there.
1: Exactly. Is that a good move? Is that a way to perhaps sharpen up how much thought people are putting? You know, do people just think, oh, it's just my bin, it won't matter?
2: Look, in general, yes, it is a good move in the sense that the councils that have had most success in reducing the contamination rates are the ones that have put effort and time and focus on compliance and on sort of having consequences in place for those that abuse the system. I guess what I'd say though is it does need to be a pretty you do have to understand the broad picture with that as well, right? Because
1: education, right?
2: But you run the risk of unintended consequences and getting an uptick in fly tipping, for instance. So you know, if you're going to do that, you have to have plans B and C as well.
1: Thank you, Barney Irvine, who's the Western Recycling Industry Association Executive Director. 11 minutes to 10 it is. We have a wonderful guest coming after 10, Laura Moreira, who was former Royal Ballet principal dancer. She's in New Zealand working with our ballet company, Royal New Zealand Ballet, on a very special program, part of a global program honouring Sir Frederick Ashton's contribution to the art. And we'll learn more about that after 10. To the United States, David Smith is Washington Bureau Chief at The Guardian. Hello, David.
3: Hi, great to be here.
1: Now, did it come as a shock, the death of Senator Lindsey Graham? This was sudden indeed. He's been a very prominent figure within the Republican Party. I imagine a deal of shock this week.
3: Yes, you know, there are 100 senators in Washington, but few are better known than Lindsey Graham, both domestically, but also internationally. A big foreign policy hawk who traveled the world and visited US troops stationed over abroad, a major player in support for Israel and Ukraine and its war against Russia. And perhaps most controversially of late, probably very persuasive in terms of getting Donald Trump to launch the war on Iran. Lindsey Graham was only 71. He talked to Donald Trump on Saturday night. I think Iran was on the agenda, also a domestic bill. And an hour or two later, Graham had died. It appears to have been a heart condition that killed him, and shockwaves in Washington about that. A very well-known figure, very talkative to journalists. He was due to go on one of the Sunday politics shows. And I think a lot of reflections on his legacy, along with the folksy charm and friendliness, the kind of the Southern dandy act from South Carolina. His critics would say, you know, he abandoned his principles. He was once an ally of Senator John McCain, a more traditional Republican, but having initially fiercely opposed Donald Trump in 2016, he ultimately really jumped aboard the Trump train, became a sycophantic supporter of Trump, a friend, an ally, a golf partner, and those critics would say an enabler of the Trump presidency. Today, the governor of South Carolina, Henry McMaster, has appointed a temporary replacement for Lindsey Graham in the Senate, and that's actually Graham's sister, Darlene Graham Nordone, who said she would try and do the honourable thing for her brother, but it's only for several months because Graham was actually up for re-election in November, so a special election will be held about a month from now, and there'll be a new senator, probably Republican, starting next year.
1: Now, this latest wave, new wave of strikes against Iran, and indeed the president now talking again about bringing back a blockade. Tehran says diplomacy has proven futile. It does seem that these negotiations are going backwards fast, David. Are they even happening anymore,
3: yes,
1: by the way?
3: Sorry?
1: Even happening anymore, by the way, has anyone said?
3: Right, exactly, yeah. I mean, you know, the last time I actually talked to Lindsey Graham was at a garden party in April, and he seemed to have a little bit to drink, and I was asking him all about the Iran war, and he said he'd just spoken to Trump that day, and he was totally unrepentant, still very confident that the Iranian regime would collapse, but it still doesn't look that way now. This war really seems to be back on day by day. It's worsening. We're seeing these almost daily tit-for-tat exchanges, Iran attacking shipping in the Strait of Hormuz or US bases in the region, America returning to, you know, bombing raids on Iran. Just today, Donald Trump has been saying we're going to hit them very hard tonight and hit them hard tomorrow, and there's not a damn thing they can do about it. Trump has even notified Congress that the fighting has resumed, which really seems a sign that this ceasefire has broken down. And extraordinarily, Trump is also talking about the US now becoming the guardian of the Strait of Hormuz and imposing a 20% fee on all goods passing through that waterway, which contradicts what American officials had been saying of nobody levying a charge on the Strait. All of this, of course, potentially huge consequences for oil prices. We're seeing those tick up again. The head of the UN warning of catastrophic consequences of this war resuming. But right now, all the signs are it's really really heading in the wrong direction, and we're digging in for a continuation of the war.
1: What is happening now with the New York Times journalists who've been ordered to testify over an Air Force One leak? What is the theatre, if you like, that they are being required to participate in?
3: Yeah, this is, I think, worrying for any defenders of press freedom. Trump, of course, with all his various luxurious obsessions this term, got himself a new plane for Air Force One. It was a gift from Qatar, and he flew it domestically a couple of weeks ago. But then more recently at the NATO summit, he abandoned the new plane and used the old Air Force One instead, which raised eyebrows. And various media outlets reported that the reason for this was the new Air Force One did not have the right security measures. And in fact, there had been a threat from Iran to try and assassinate Trump, according to Israeli intelligence. So they thought it best to use the safer version. But the story about the lack of security, which appeared in the New York Times and elsewhere, resulted in literally the FBI knocking on the door of these reporters who'd written this story, delivering subpoenas to four of them, telling them to testify before a federal grand jury in New York later this week about their sources and where they got this. It's on the pretext that it's a national security issue. As you can imagine, the New York Times wrote about its own journalists being investigated and is staunchly defending them, saying that it will obviously refuse to disclose its sources. A lawyer for the Times said, quote, "The appearance of federal law enforcement agents on the doorstep of news reporters should shock the conscience of any American who believes in the Constitution and the press freedom it protects," close quote. And there was also criticism from other press freedom advocates. Really the latest worrying sign of actions against the media in the Trump era. He of course has also sued the New York Times, Wall Street Journal, BBC and others, and long described reporters as the enemy of the people.
1: Now, the Democrats are scrambling for a new face in Maine. We haven't talked about them for a very long time. They've had some major issues with some of their gubernatorial candidates, for example. In this instance, it's a Senate position, is it? Just tell us what happened with Graham Platner, please.
3: Yeah, and of course, you know, the Senate under scrutiny with the death of Lindsey Graham and also illness of Mitch McConnell, another Republican. Democrats hoping to swing it against the odds in November, and one of their main targets is the state of Maine. They put up a candidate called Graham Platner, who had no political experience. He was an oysterman, and many said he was chosen because of his working class aesthetic, the beard, the deep voice, the background in the army, the tattoos. But various scandals broke about the way he treated women, about a tattoo that resembled a Nazi symbol and so on. He plowed on, he won the election, but then last week came a career-ending scandal as another woman came forward to accuse Platner of rape. He denied that allegation, but nevertheless, all the Democrats who'd endorsed him rescinded those endorsements, and it became inevitable Platner had to drop out. So lots of hand-wringing among Democrats, just that question of are they just trying too hard to get some street cred here and some working class credentials for a party that's often accused of being too middle class and part of the college educated elite. And so now, over the next couple of weeks, Democrats there will have to scramble to find a new candidate. Not much time to build momentum, to raise funds, and to take on the Republican incumbent Susan Collins, and again, an absolutely crucial seat in terms of deciding power in the Senate and a check on Donald Trump.
1: Thank you, David. I know the US has crashed out, and I know the circumstances that surrounded that as well, but England's still in the World Cup. So, you know, I'm sure there's a bit of joy in your office anyway. David Smith is The Guardian's Washington Bureau Chief. Next, one of the biggest figures in ballet and how his contribution is being honoured, including by our Royal New Zealand Ballet.
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5: RNZ News at 10 o'clock. Good morning, Atamarie, I'm Evie Ashton. The Opportunity Party is edging closer to making it into Parliament, with the latest RNZ Reid Research poll showing it's sitting on 4.7% support. The poll also shows about 41% of the party's supporters would rather see a Labour-led government compared to 21% for one led by National. But the Opportunity Party's leader, Kule Wong, says that wouldn't influence the party in terms of who it might decide to go into coalition with.
6: That doesn't drive our decision making. It really is, we have to go to the party with the largest number of votes first, and then we have to prioritise the policies that we want to see enacted. That's what we'll bring to the negotiating table.
5: Kule Wong says it would be up to a leadership group of the party's board and MPs to decide. The US military has begun launching a third consecutive night of strikes against Iran. In a social media post, US Central Command says these strikes will continue imposing a heavy cost on Iranian forces. It says their aim remains to degrade the Iranian ability to attack innocent civilians and commercial shipping in the Strait of Hormuz. Actor Oscar Keitley says Aotearoa has lost acting royalty with the death of Sir Sam Neill. He says he worked with him on the 2013 drama series Harry and will miss him greatly.
7: Yeah, the place does feel a little less sophisticated, a little less charming, a little less caring about the people in our land today. It's pretty gutting. He was the greatest. And the fact that he came back to do Harry was massive.
5: Oscar Keitley says Sam Neill was a man who wasn't afraid to show he cared, and his life inspires the next generation of New Zealanders. Concerns are being raised about the shortfall in electricians as more and more households are encouraged to go electric. Master Electricians says the country's already short 6,000 electricians and there aren't enough apprentices being trained to fill the gaps. Chief Executive Alexandra Franiak-Wheeler told 9 to Noon that to meet demand, about 3,000 to 4,000 apprentices would need to start each year. She says the economics of electrical apprenticeships don't add up, with subsidies just a small part of what it costs an employer to take on an apprentice. The organisation which coordinates organ transplants wants changes to the donation process. Organ Donation New Zealand's annual review shows 60 people donated organs following their deaths last year. Coordinator Sue Garland says more resources for awareness campaigns and an organ registry would help boost donation numbers. She says people's wishes can be missed in busy ICU wards.
8: People, when they're having that decision about donation, they don't know what decision to make. So we always really encourage whānau to have a decision about donation before they get to that point of being in that ICU.
5: Sue Garland says indicating a desire to donate organs on your driver's licence isn't legally binding. The Hauraki District Council says it will confiscate recycling bins from households that put food and nappies in them. Chief Executive David Spears says 20% of pickups are contaminated and sent to landfill. From September, he says bins will be replaced with clear plastic bags for those who don't listen to warnings.
9: I do think there's some confusion, for example, what plastics can be recycled and what can't. But genuinely, when you start seeing things like food waste and nappies in a recycling bin, that's just laziness.
5: David Spears says the community is on board with the policy. France's Interior Minister says two people have been arrested in connection with a large wildfire burning south of Paris. Laurent Nunez earlier said the fire in the Fontainebleau forest was suspicious as there were around 10 points where it started within a small area. Up to 800 firefighters have been deployed to try and bring the fast-moving fire under control. And the Mayor of Toronto has called for more effort to stem the flow of illegal American guns into the Canadian city. It comes after two people were killed at a street festival over the weekend. Olivia Chow says she's been in contact with the federal government over the matter. That's the news. Koinanga Pitupitu Korero. A short forecast is next.
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5: The forecast from Met Service to midnight tonight, Northland to Waitomo, including Coromandel and Bay of Plenty. Scattered rain or showers, some heavy falls, gradually clearing from the west and becoming mainly fine this afternoon and evening. Taranaki to Wellington, also the central high country, mainly fine weather. Isolated showers for Taranaki and Horowhenua southwards. From Gisborne to Wairarapa, scattered showers clearing south of Gisborne this morning. Nelson, Marlborough and Canterbury, mostly fine. Spells of rain for the Canterbury high country, mainly from this afternoon. Buller to Fiordland, also Rakiura Stewart Island. Periods of rain with some heavy falls. Squally thunderstorms and small hail possible. Otago and Southland, mainly fine. Showers developing about the south coast this morning. Rain for a time everywhere from this afternoon, becoming fine this evening. And Rekohu, Chatham Islands, partly cloudy. Rain developing tonight. The time has just gone 6 minutes past 10. We'll have news headlines on the half hour.
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1: In a moment, we're talking ballet and a wonderful piece of ballet history and how it is being honoured. My guest is formerly a principal dancer with the Royal Ballet. She's here helping New Zealand's Royal New Zealand Ballet to stage a tribute to the choreographer Frederick Ashton. It is a year of celebrating his influence over ballet. Also, this hour will be with Alexa Cook in Hawke's Bay, catching up on news from her patch. After 10, our business commentator today is Nicholas Poynton with the NBR. And speaking of Hawke's Bay, businesses are bracing themselves for the fallout for what could be one of the country's biggest company collapses in recent years. This after Kiwi Crunch Hawke's Bay entered voluntary administration last week. We're in the garden a bit later with New Zealand Garden editor Joe McCarroll, including when is the ideal time to plant deciduous fruit trees. And Glenn Lama is our sports commentator before midday, as well as that World Cup does get down to the business end. Also, how was the All Blacks' second outing under their new coach? That new competition is providing some interesting opposition. It's been a while, I think, since we've played Italy. That and more. Brendan McCullum gone as test coach of England, although holding on to the reins with the team in the other forms of the game. Plenty to come. And of course, just after 10:30, our tribute to Sir Sam Neill, who has died. We spoke to him just last Christmas. He was on our Christmas show, final show of the year, with a very generous interview time-wise. We'll play a little of that at 10:30. You can also listen to the whole interview on our website, the 9 to Noon website on RNZ. 10:08. He was known as the founding father of British ballet, inspired to dance after seeing Anna Pavlova perform in 1917. Choreographer Frederick Ashton was to become one of the most influential dance figures of the 20th century, helping to shape the course of the Royal Ballet Company he was eventually director of, and the careers of artists like Margot Fonteyn. His birthday offering piece was created in 1956 to celebrate the 25th anniversary of the Royal Ballet, and it's being performed here by the Royal New Zealand Ballet as part of its winter season. This is part of a global celebration of Ashton's life and work, with over 30 dance companies staging his ballets. Helping the Royal New Zealand Ballet to stage it is Laura Moreira, former principal dancer with the Royal Ballet. She is in the Wellington studio with me. Lovely to have you here. Welcome.
13: Thank you so much for having me.
1: Sorry about our weather. But
13: I'm from London, so it's fine.
1: Plus you're indoors doing very long hours right now.
13: That's true.
1: Can we start, would you mind, just getting to know you and your career and training? I promise we'll leave plenty of time for the event that you're working on here. But you spent nearly three decades with the Royal Ballet. That's a remarkable achievement in itself.
13: Yeah.
1: Rising from being in the ballet school to principal, could you share a little of your early days?
13: Yeah, I'm originally from Spain. I started ballet when I was about four in our local ballet school, and then travelled to London to do summer schools. They chose me for the Royal Ballet School, and I auditioned for that. And I went there when I was 11 to the boarding school in Richmond Park, and I didn't speak the language, and I just thought it would be 1 year. And then I was very homesick. It was very difficult. It was a culture shock. And the director then, Anthony Dowell, chose some young dancers to take part in the Swan Lake production. And I was chosen to do a solo and to be one of the little swans. And then I got my first taste of the Royal Ballet and the Opera House and what it represented. And then there was no looking back.
1: How old were you then?
13: So I was 12.
1: 12.
13: So at 12, I got my taste of it. And then I did 4 years with White Lodge, the lower school, 2 years at upper school, graduated. And then I was in the company for 28 years and just retired 3 years ago.
1: Did you always want to graduate and be accepted into the company? Was that always the goal?
13: It was once I got... I didn't even know what the Royal Ballet was, actually, when I was in Spain. I just knew at that young age that I had to move away a little bit from Spain at that time because there wasn't going to be a path for me. But then as soon as I stepped on that stage and I saw the elegance of the dancers, how they were telling a story, it was kind of the beginning of me understanding that ballet could really be an art form that creates emotions and tells stories, and it's not just a technical thing.
1: Which is so to the heart of what we're about to talk about.
13: Mm.
1: What was your first role with the company?
13: My first role was a harlot in Kenneth Macmillan's Manon, and I went on to play a lot of the harlots. So my father always used to say, oh, how good, we paid so much for our boarding school, you know, for you. But yeah, I got to do, I think pretty much most of the classical repertoire, and especially a lot of Macmillan, Ashton, and then worked a lot with Liam Scarlett.
1: Your first solo, I think, was Sleeping Beauty.
13: It was, yeah.
1: Yeah. How would you characterise your own approach to dance, your style?
13: I really think that I have acquired what it's called the British style, and I'm extremely proud of it. I worked very hard, and I worked with Leslie Collier, who was one of the Ashton dancers, for all my time as a principal, so about 18 years. And I think the British style means that there is an elegance of movement and what we call a port de bras, so how we use our arms, sharpness of the feet, against like this fluidity of the upper body, understanding the music, and then also how we tell stories. So at the Royal Ballet, we are known, or you are hoping to be known, as a dance actress. So you kind of need to tell stories without words with your body and your technique.
1: You were renowned not just for that technical brilliance, but also the storytelling. And what are the insights you can give into acting in ballet?
13: Yeah, I think now that I staged the Macmillan work and the Scarlett work, and, you know, Macmillan especially was so, is so linked with acting. It's just about doing your research, knowing how to, it's getting to the truth of it. Like, we have to get first the steps, and then you use that musicality and that dynamic to get the story across, and just knowing that if you're doing a step, the pace in which you do it, how you use your body, how you use your eyes, the dynamic will give a different emotion to the audience. And so it's taking every moment and becoming the most truthful and embodying whatever story you need to tell.
1: The body suggests the emotion, not just the face.
13: It has to come from the steps, the body, the connection to your partner, the honesty. It's a very vulnerable thing, and you're just looking for the most honest and the most truthful version of what you're trying to do, and using the music to help you do that, so that you, at the end of the show, I think one of my best compliments after doing a show of Myling, Kenneth Macmillan's Myling, which is a pretty brutal 3-hour ballet based on Prince Rudolf and the Vienna state. And someone said, by the end of that act three, I really didn't even think I was watching ballet. I just felt like I was just watching a play. And then I realised, oh, she's got pointe shoes on. And I think that's the key, you know, that it transports you.
1: Just thinking of the demands, though, because the technical demands of ballet, the physical demands of ballet, and then the emotion and the mental effort of really good acting.
13: Yeah, I mean,
1: Do you occupy, as good actors sometimes do? Do you, in the end, do you feel like you are that character? You are totally there.
13: Oh, 100%. Uh-huh. I mean, I have, you know, I've just staged this same ballet, Myling, and it's brutal for the lead role for the man. And they have to go to very dark places, and they just had to go there. And so for me, you know, I would just forget that it's me, and some of the subject matters, you know, are difficult to portray, and you have to be very intimate with your partner on stage. And it's like theatre, you know, there's nowhere to hide. And someone asked me, a younger dancer, how do you go to those places? And I'm like, well, because it's not me. I'm researching the period, the social status of these people, how they moved, how they felt. I get to that, and it's not me, and it's not the male dancer, it's not my friend or whoever, it's not my partner. We are becoming these two characters, and so you just lose yourself in it. It's a gift, and it's a gift to be able to do that, and Royal Ballet was special for that.
1: How competitive was it during these years?
13: It's really competitive, but it's also very supportive. Like, it's competitive in the way we're all wanting the same thing, you know. And even now, like casting, which is when you choose the dancers that are going to do the roles, is the hardest thing for me, because you see everybody wants it, everyone works hard, and it's a subjective art form. I think that's one of the hardest things. You know, it's not like sports. You get into the swimming pool, you come first, you're the winner. here it's like one person might love you, one person does not like you, and so all those narratives start to kind of affect you and play on your self-worth, and so it's competitive, but we are very supportive of each other. And I'm proud, towards the end of my career, one of the things that I think I made my parents very proud of was that I held myself, and I always tried to help the younger generation to make it easier for them.
14: It is interesting because it is competitive in that no one undertakes an ambition this demanding without wanting to get there, right? But at the same time, just listening to you, you can't really be an individual in this. You are part of a story, that a very powerful emotional story that is being told. You have to be able to trust and know and work with
13: you
14: others.
13: Do 100%. We're lucky again, the work that part of being at the Royal Ballet, one of the things that was amazing was the quality of everyone working with you, the choreography, the musicality, the orchestra, the stage crew, your dancers, partners. It was to such a high standard that they create that atmosphere for you to live in. But it's hard to do this kind of thing, but also it's like, it's just a real honor, and you are part of something bigger. And I think you've hit something, like we say in England, like the nail on the head. You know, that it's, you are part of the bigger story. And I think what's most beautiful, and the dancers that really move you, is when there's no ego and you know that you are serving the story, and that actually the way that you react to everyone on that stage is gonna create a better piece and it's gonna transcend.
14: We'll come to the choreography. It's a key point of our reason for being here, and I want to come to it in some detail. But as well as those emotional demands and the needing to look after your esteem and resilience and everything else of any high performer, let alone in ballet, there's the physical demands. I was just commenting on how remarkably sustained your career was. And how did you manage the inevitable injuries and so forth? And, you know, they can be career-ending sometimes. How did you manage those physical impacts of a long ballet career?
13: Yeah, I mean, I talk only from personal opinion. If you got another dancer here, it would be a very different story. But I was really lucky with injuries. I have a very strong constitution, obviously, and I just didn't get injured really for a lot of my career.
14: Do you think you were a natural dancer? It's a bit like the athlete. Sometimes the way our bodies are just put together, or our mind-body understanding is together, can assist with things that others find more challenging. Do you think you're natural?
13: Without sounding arrogant, I do think I was quite a natural dancer, and that's something that came up quite a lot in my career. Like, I have a musicality, and people were just like, oh, you can just be given anything and you just do it. You know, then the training comes in. But yeah, with injuries, weirdly enough, it was quite a bit later in my career. I think I was about 32 and I started having calf problems, and calves are essential as a dancer because they power everything. And so, but no one knew from a medical point of view what was happening. And that's when I realized my father had just passed away, and he passed away like 2 days of me knowing. And when I seeked some other help, because I didn't think I was going to get through this, and I seeked some kind of Eastern philosophy help and some holistic help, the only way that I managed that was because it was related to my grief. And so there was like an energetic release, as well as my physio and that, and everyone working together to kind of get me through. And that's when I realized that there's a huge mind and body connection, and there are other ways to look at your health and your well-being. And this was my path to recovery and the end of my career.
14: It seems so logical now, the mind-body connection. And goodness, we're learning even things like gut microbiomes and the link to our mental health. It used to be kind of regarded as woo-woo. It's just kind of makes sense. You put your body through this most incredible emotional and physical stress, right? How you are feeling emotionally and what is going on for you is going to play back as well. So is it somatic therapies that are the sorts of things that you've seen as being, will have worked for you as part of that?
13: Yeah, 100%. I mean, I worked with one of the top healers and awareness meditation people that were working in Thailand at the time, and I was just lucky to come across them, and they have helped me so much. But also physically, But like you say, just the sense of self-worth, you lose a little bit of that in this career because you are, your self-worth is determined by what everyone else thinks of you. And now, you know, I'm not on social media, but now with social media and that, is everyone has an opinion on you. And that can really chip away. And so it's just finding the truth. And my way was to find true meditations and integral somatic meditations where I just come back to my truth without the narratives that have been put on me. And a lot of energy work. I do a lot of energy work. And we work with energy in ballet all the time. So it's not that different. We're constantly like, I really feel the energy from the audience. I feel the energy on stage. And you're like, what does that mean? And so we're just finding techniques that can really help with

0: and styles. But I think it's just work. And it's, you know, some choreographers fit your body better than others, but you just have to be really, it's part of the joy of being a dancer, that you are creating different shapes and using different musicality to create and express in different ways. For me, Ashton Macmillan and Liam Scarlett, who created Midsummer Night's Dream for New Zealand Ballet, were really the three choreographers that I felt most attuned to. Ashton and Macmillan, obviously, I did probably all of their repertoire, to be honest, so a lot of it, and I'm really known for that. And with Liam, he was 4 or 5 years younger than me, so actually he started choreographing for me, like for my talents, for the things that he liked about me, my musicality, the use of my footwork, the way I could just embody a character, and so two very different things. One is like you have to find your way in something that was created a long time ago, and the other one is you're working with someone and it just fits you like a glove, you know, like a pair of jeans. You put it on and you're like, this is tailor-made for me, yeah.
1: Who was Frederick Ashton? Can you talk about his work and legacy and the reason there's this global celebration of his work?
0: Yeah, for me, the thing that I love most about the Royal Ballet, for me, Frederick Ashton was kind of the choreographer that set the standards and created the style. So if you, for example, with the piece that we're doing, Birthday Offering, it's just so him in the musicality, in the elegance, in the regality, in the steps and the fiendishly difficult choreography, the change of direction. So I think that I fell in love with the Royal Ballet, and that means that I fell in love with Frederick Ashton, but it is just very, very difficult choreography.
1: Interestingly, Birthday Offering was created as a celebration of the Royal Ballet's then 25th anniversary. And was it a case where many of the roles were tailored to the individual ballerinas?
0: Yes.
1: And now 75 years later, to your point, sometimes you have to fit the choreographer's work from the past. And it's a technically demanding ballet.
0: Yes.
1: Yeah.
0: I think what's really difficult about Birthday Offering, and the reason why it's not actually performed that often, to be honest, is that, so this is a real privilege, actually, for these dancers to take on this work and for the New Zealand public to come and watch a work that's not done that often. It's because it was really tailor-made for these seven ballerinas that were all principals at the time, the youngest one being Rowena Jackson, who was from New Zealand. And she was the youngest one and the only one that hadn't taken on the Sleeping Beauty role of Aurora. And so every dancer on that stage literally has to be to that principal standard, and they do everything equally together, and that's really difficult.
1: How do you work with them then? What have you been doing with our dancers here to honour what we're just talking about? How do you get them there?
0: So first we teach the choreography, we make sure that they have the steps, also the patterns and everything, but then for me personally it's been about really trying to work on, if I watch it, I can see that it's a Royal Ballet piece because of the use of the arms, which is quite different to what they're used to, the line of the head, the musicality, the effortless, even though they're doing something so difficult, that connection. And I think that honesty, I've been talking a lot about the use of the eyes and how you connect with the audience without looking like you're selling it to them, but yeah, you're actually bringing them into your performance. And then just, we're still working. The premiere is this Thursday. So we're still working. It's never too late to get those details in and still ironing out some of the more difficult steps so they look effortless and everyone can just enjoy it and feel that joy and that elegance and that sense of celebration that Ashton wanted.
1: What has been the key part of his legacy? Was it a case of what he did with the Royal Ballet itself and just revolutionising what it was doing? Was it particular innovations in his choreography? What's made it such a lasting legacy?
0: Yeah, I think, you know, Royal Ballet is considered and has been considered for a long time really one of the top ballet companies in the world. And the reason for that, and when I used to do galas, so I went to somewhere else, they always said, oh, I could tell you were Royal Ballet straight away because of the way, the detail in how you walked on stage.

0: the way that you carried your arms and musicality. You know, I think music, it's so powerful. We listen to music when we're sad, when we're happy, and it drives us. And I think when a choreographer like Ashton can create steps that are just become part of the music, it just transcends the art form into something a lot more special and spiritual than just watching a bunch of people kind of jump on stage or do something like that. It's pure art and it's very moving.
1: We mentioned Rowena Jackson. Let's talk more about her, the centenary celebration of the New Zealand ballerina who was in that original cast. I guess that layers another layer of meaning, isn't it, for these dancers as well, that historical
0: 100%. And I think the wonderful director of the company, you know, Ty, I think that's one of the reasons why he chose it, because of how it connects to New Zealand. She was an amazing turner. So turns are very difficult in ballet, and apparently she could turn at any angle and do anything. And we were just talking before this, and I also read recently that she holds like the world record for like most turns in fuetes, which is when they're famous in Swan Lake and you do 32 normally on one leg, and you're just spinning for that amount of time on one supporting leg on point, and they're very difficult.
1: And she has a record. I can't remember what the number was. It was just, I think it was over 100.
0: I'm not sure of the number.
1: We can't confirm, and I'm sure that's a sensitive discussion. But she was amazing at it. We can just say that. Yeah.
0: She was, and her solo, which is the second variation for the people that are coming to watch, is actually the hardest one. It's a variation that I had the joy of performing myself when we did this ballet. And it is the hardest one because it's very short, it's very quick, and she is taking these turns, but she's running in an opposite direction and then changes and then takes a turn and opens her leg on point. It's just very, very difficult, and so that's been a challenge for all the dancers.
1: The physics sounds impossible, frankly.
0: It's physics, it's art, it's emotional, it's musicality, it's just everything. It's the whole package.
1: How has it been for you as, I think, stage is the technical term for the birthday offering? Does that mean you have oversight over everything that's going to happen?
0: Yes, I have staged it with a choreologist, so this is someone that writes down all the ballets in a special way that is like a special language. And so we have gone back to the original school when Ashton first did it, and we are referring back to that, as well as all the knowledge that I got from working with some of the original people and some of the people like Leslie Collier and Anthony Dowell that worked very closely to Ashton.
1: And for you, such a performer yourself, so used to being the principal and clearly someone who sets the highest standards, I'm sure there's a satisfaction when you bring everyone else to that, but is that a challenge sometimes, trying to get every ballerina to where you need them to be?
0: Oh, it's a huge challenge, and it's an ongoing thing. But I have to say, I have absolutely loved working with these beautiful dancers. They have worked so hard, and they are really stunning. And I think I've travelled a little bit of the country. I haven't had a chance very much to move as much as I want around New Zealand. But there is so many things to be proud of here. And I really think that this company is one of them. Arts and culture are such an important part of the identity of every country. And I really do think, and I do have very high standards, that everyone should be very, very proud of the Royal Ballet Company here in New Zealand.
1: Thank you so much for coming in when there is so much happening.
0: Thank you
1: so
0: much.
1: And I'm sure you'll be back to it. Thanks for coming in. Laura Moreira, former principal dancer for the Royal Ballet, and she is here, as we said, staging this very special opera that the Royal New Zealand Ballet is putting on as part of its winter season. Sir Frederick Ashton's birthday offering. It begins this Thursday in Wellington before touring to Auckland and Christchurch. And just on the question of Rowena Jackson, there's some schools here who should be very proud. She attended primary schools in Invercargill, Waihopai School, in Dunedin, Musselburgh School, back in my old hood, and in Auckland, Amongofo School. So I'm sure those schools have her up on the honours board, but if not, what a wonderful time to celebrate. It is 27 minutes to 11.
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3: Atamarie, good morning. I'm Evie Ashton. The Opportunity Party is in striking distance of the 5% threshold to make it into Parliament, according to the latest RNZ Reed Research poll. The latest quarterly survey of business opinion shows business confidence has partly recovered, but there is still a lot of uncertainty around expectations for the economy. Speaking to reporters in the Oval Office, Donald Trump says he wants Gulf nations to reimburse the US for helping protect the Strait of Hormuz. Master Electricians is sounding a warning of a significant shortage of electricians and apprentices as more and more households are encouraged to go electric. And the Ukrainian capital Kyiv has come under attack from Russian ballistic missiles, with reports of several explosions across the city. Those are the headlines on RNZ National. Our next full bulletin's at 11.
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1: 25 to 11 on 9 to noon. We'll be in Hawke's Bay a little bit later this hour. The book review is coming shortly also, but first, cherished memories and tributes to Sir Sam Neill are, of course, pouring in following the news of his death yesterday at the age of 78. 9 to noon last spoke to Sam on our Christmas show programme, our last show before Christmas last year. We're going to play just an excerpt of that interview, and we begin where I ask Sam Neill about his latest achievement at the time, which was his Screen Legend Award.
5: After all these years, it's 54 years or something ridiculous, it's nice that people remember who you are. and it does give you a chance to think back on the great good fortune I think my career has been, you know, all the people I've worked with and all the places it's taken me, and also given me the opportunity to live in the country that I love best, Aotearoa. So I've had the best of all possible worlds, really. I don't know why I was so particularly lucky, but it was nice to get the award and also to be among friends. That's why you go to those things, is you see people that you haven't seen for years, you know, and it's lovely to catch up.
1: You also won this year's Logie Award for Best Lead Actor in a Drama for your role in The 12, very popular show. People can see it on streamers in particular. This is your third Logie, I believe. And for you, is this, you know, a very particularly enjoyable role? People love a good court drama.
5: Yes, it's interesting that, isn't it? I don't think it's automatic. I think it has to be a good court drama. I think murder always helps. People are fascinated with murder for some reason. But you need, you know, you need good storylines, complex storylines, and you need good actors, and you need good production. And I think The 12 has had all of those. So but more than that, I've really enjoyed playing the character. I should have been a lawyer in another life.
1: And now's your chance.
5: Yes. I wasn't good enough for the exams, and I was doing things like doing plays at university. So, but it's sort of based on a couple of old barrister friends of mine from Christchurch who love the sound of their own voice. And they're sort of rogues too. So, you know, I take a real life inspiration.
1: There's a real overlap between the law and drama. Many lawyers are amateur actors, for example. There's a theatre that you can't deny about the courtroom barrister in particular.
5: Yes, if you're a good barrister, there's an aspect of what you do that's performative. There's no question about that. And it helps if you can keep the jury awake. and a little bit of performance, a little bit of entertainment goes a long way, I think, in the court.
1: If you think back now, one of the earliest film roles that started gathering recognition here, apart from some of the early and very fine film productions we had in New Zealand, to some extent your career has paralleled the more modern, the more successful modern era from the 70s, for example. Sleeping Dogs, I think, was the one that first really got your name in lights domestically. And one of those films, actually, where New Zealanders started really thinking, gosh, we're good at this. You've been many places since then. But again, has it been a chance to reflect over the huge range of roles?
5: It is a huge range of roles. I got another award 2 or 3 years ago from a place called Sitges in Spain, and it props up my front door on a drafty day, which we often get in Central Otago. It's King Kong, and underneath it says, "For services to horror and science fiction." I suppose that is an element of, I've done lots of things, but yeah, there has been a bit of that, and I've always enjoyed that bit too.
1: I'm trying to think of the film you did in the 90s that someone said was one of the best horror movies ever made, so much so that, the diehards went back and watched it again and again, but it has been one of the genre that you've played over the years. You were in The Omen too, which still gives me nightmares, any of The Omens.
5: Yes, I was very young to be playing the Antichrist.
1: It's quite the role, though, isn't it?
5: It's quite the role. And I thought, and you should always look for different dimensions in roles. You just don't want to play it on one note. And I thought, you know, evil doesn't just quite cover it. So I thought, if you were the Antichrist, if you're unlucky enough to get that that role in life, it'd be awfully lonely, wouldn't it? It'd be a very, very lonely job. You couldn't go out and say, and people would say, "So what's your job?" "Well, I'm the American ambassador, but I'm also the Antichrist." And people just, you know, recoil away from you, quite rightly. And it would be hard to get a date, for instance.
1: For a very private person, you keep things, you keep certain things to yourself in terms of your personal life. Again, that's not very Hollywood, is it? But that's you. You have embraced social media with an enthusiasm, and you share a lot of, you know, life on the farm and life on the land there. Did it surprise you, first, the popularity, and then second, how much you enjoyed it?
5: Yes, I think my animals are more popular than me.
1: Well, you name them well, don't you? You're a bit of a name dropper when it comes to naming the animals.
5: Bit of a name dropper, yeah. You know, people have their own fans. Helena Bonham Carter, I discovered, she's a cow with me that's been with me for quite some years, and she's the real Helena is an old friend of mine. She's delighted to have a cow named after her. And a very fertile cow, I might say. I thought it was something like 8 calves that she'd had over the years. Turns out it's been 16. That's
1: goodness,
5: that's a very
1: Sam. It's time to send her off on a cruise somewhere, isn't it? Come on.
5: I know she just loves being a mother, or the bull, or both. I don't know.
1: But still working.
5: Retirement is a really, it's like a swear word to me. The last thing I would ever do is retire. I love being able to go away, go home again too, but I love to go away and work with some new people on new material. And it's, and I've always felt I've never actually gone to work. I go to play. It's a very different thing. And to be able to do that for 50-something years is an immense privilege. I wasn't born as an actor, and I've worked away very quietly as an actor for all those years. I wasn't born into it. No one gets born into acting. Well, I'm the first person in my family that's ever thought of acting. So, yeah, retirement is not for me.
1: So, Sam Neill, who died yesterday at the age of 78. That's from our interview with him on our last show last year, what we call our Christmas show. Delighted he could spend half an hour with us. And if you want to listen to the full interview, it's on our 9 to Noon webpage right now, rnz.co.nz/9to-noon. We hadn't even got to talking about the winemaking yet. So please do enjoy these many tributes so well deserved to the beloved Sir Sam Neill. 16 minutes to 11. Thank you for your patience as we get to the book review now. Thanks very much for your patience, Gail Pitaway, who's in the Hamilton studio. Kia ora, Gail.
6: Kia ora, Catherine.
1: You've been reading, you've been reading timely. Lines of Conscience by Christopher J. Minchin.
6: Absolutely. And timely, because one of the tributes I read this morning to Sir Sam reminded me of Riley Ace of Spies, one of his early television series. And this is a spy novel in lots of ways. So Lines of Conscience is set in the first year of the Russian invasion of Ukraine. And it's very timely to read this and to see all the detail and think about all the, you know, the area that's been covered, because it's 5 years now since that invasion. So, you know, the sort of determination on both sides not to give in is pretty extraordinary. And it starts off with this man who living in Belarus who notices huge military manoeuvres from Russia on the border and thinks, well, he's very poor, maybe he can sell this information, and he sets up a kind of an internet line for himself, a private one, and sends out an invitation for anyone who would like the information. His name is Taras, and he begins the whole story. And MI6, you know, people can't quite believe it, so they send an agent called Michael Thornton, who's been in Budapest to check out, and he confirms, yes, it's definite. And of course, in the meantime, the invasion has begun. So, yeah, it moves around. It's a huge story. It involves people in the Russian military, the Ukrainian military, MI6, and the main story is really about how people on the ground, you know, the generals make decisions about numbers, but people on the ground suffer. And the lines of conscience are mostly with the Russian soldiers and higher up people who realise that Putin's game is mad and they can't countenance it anymore. And they have to make big decisions about, you know, what to do in this situation. And so it's in third person, and it moves around about five different groups of people. My favourite is this young guy called Nicky, who's a photographer, and goes out one day in Moscow to photograph a demonstration, and his camera's confiscated, he's imprisoned, and next minute he's conscripted to the army. And we know that that's how the Russian army was building up its, you know, numbers, by sending out convicts. And next minute he's in Ukraine. And one of the first disasters for the Russians was on the Belarus border. And the unit that he's with is kind of blown apart. And he and his friend Sergei see this as an opportunity to escape from the army. So they set off across Ukraine, trying to make their way back up into Russia. So, you know, and so there's a lot of that story. But meantime, his girlfriend back in Moscow, Zara, finds out she's pregnant, and she doesn't know what's happened to him. He's lost, and then she finds out he's in the army, and then he's in a campaign that goes disastrously, so she thinks he's dead. So all of these kind of uncertainties unfold as the story evolves. And then her father is one of the Russian generals who's been sent to Ukraine to make decisions, and Oleg, and he realises that this is not going to go well, and he has to make, you know, having been in the military all his working life, he has to make decisions across his conscience as opposed to his career. And so it goes. So, yeah, I found it, you know, very interesting to read. A lot of detail, a lot of researched detail. I see Christopher Minchin is a pilot himself, and there's a pilot in here who, and lots of detail about landing small planes and how it could be safe if you turn all the power down and land in different fields and so on. And I like that detail. I thought it's, you know, quite compelling, and it does move around quite a lot. There are a few flashbacks to sort of the previous lives of some of the characters, and I'm not sure if they're always so well placed, and it's a bit hard to know. They could have been edited a little bit.
1: Overall, though, you sound like it was a good thriller for you.
6: It's a good war story thriller, come spy movie. So long live Riley Ace of Spies, I say.
1: Indeed, thank you. Gail Pittaway has reviewed Lands of Conscience by Christopher J. Minchin. It's published by Christopher J. Minchin, this tells me, and it costs $40. 11 and a half minutes to 11, to Hawke's Bay we go, and it's lovely to talk to Alexa Cook, RNZ's reporter based there. Kia ora, Alexa.
7: Kia ora, Catherine. How are you?
1: I'm really good. Hope you are too. Unfortunately, we have to begin with more flooding, and Wairoa again impacted with that terrible weather system, wreaked havoc all the way up the east coast, south to north. But how badly this time in Wairoa?
7: Oh, it's just awful. It feels like Wairoa just can't catch a break when it comes to flooding. They, of course, about 2 years ago had really bad flooding, and then a year before that had Cyclone Gabrielle. But this time it seems to be, it's bad, but it's not as bad as those two events. So about 14 properties in the town have been yellow-stickered. That was after the river burst its banks late on Thursday evening. Now, luckily this time, unlike others, everyone was evacuated in plenty of time. So the high tide was about midnight, and civil defence had everyone in that sort of Kōpū Road area near the river and those nearby streets. They were all out of their homes well before 10 o'clock that night. It's just 2 years since about 400 properties were badly flooded in the same area. Now, at that time in 2024, the locals were blaming the regional council for not opening up the river bar in time because, you know, for people that have been to Wairoa, there's a big river bar, a big sandy bar, and it has to be opened up before a flood so the river can get out to sea more easily. And at that point, 2 years ago, it wasn't open. This time, it was open. But the mayor still, when I talked to him yesterday, he said, look, he wants the regional council to investigate why this part of town keeps flooding. You know, the river broke its banks, but he's sort of wondering, you know, is it something behind the river's behaviour? Is there something to do with the river's maintenance? Because in the last few years, that's where they've seen it flood. And when they look back at history, it hasn't flooded in this way in the past. Now, there was a lot of rain in the catchment. Some areas had up to 240 millimetres last week, which is obviously a lot. And the people that I talked to, some have just had enough. This lovely old elderly lady, 85-year-old Irel Lowe, she's like, that's it, I'm selling my house, I'm getting out. You know, she doesn't want to live through another flood again because her garage flooded and she lost everything in it last week. I also talked to Diane Downey. She owns the Limery, and I don't know if you remember, Catherine, but 2 years ago in the flood, it impacted her business really badly, about $1 million of damage. And it's this really neat business where they, you know, grow limes with this big lime orchard, and then they juice them all and they sell them. And you've probably seen it in supermarkets, all their beautiful lime juice. But this time they had those big pelican-like cubes of lime juice sitting in their chiller, and the silt washed through their chiller, and it's kind of frozen all those cubes to the floor. So it's created a real mess, and she's still right in the midst of cleaning up and is hoping that this time it might be tens of thousands of dollars of damage rather than closer to that million mark.
1: Yeah, it's heartbreaking, isn't it? It's just one of many communities just dealing with the changing dynamics, it seems. It just seems to be so much more, not only frequency but intensity in those rainfalls, and it's changing situation usual. Now, the IKEA Forest, so I was very interested in the work that you've done on this. Everyone's very excited, of course, about the opening of the IKEA store in Auckland, but they are big investors in forestry blocks around New Zealand. And just tell us more about what you've been digging into there as a backgrounder.
7: Yeah, this is a fascinating one, Catherine, because we think of IKEA and we think of, I think, like their meatballs and their furniture and all of those kind of things that everyone was very excited about.
1: Meatballs first, I'm with you.
7: I go for the meatballs over the furniture. And interestingly, in New Zealand, so since August 2021, IKEA's parent company, which is called Inca Investments, they've been buying up farmland in New Zealand to convert to forestry. And they've also been buying existing forestry blocks. And it's sort of part of their sustainability strategy. So to give you a bit of a sense of how much they're buying in New Zealand, well, around the world, so, you know, globally, IKEA owns 500,000 hectares of forests. In New Zealand, so far since 2021, they've bought 43,000 hectares. Those forests are in Southland, Northland, and here in Hawke's Bay. But what's got people alarmed, especially here where I'm living in central Hawke's Bay, is that they've converted six nice sheep and beef stations, really, sort of near Waipukoro, into trees since 2021. And they believe this makes them the largest forestry owner in the district. But as you can imagine, it's got locals on edge, right? Because they're looking at this extensive new forestry plantings and thinking, crap, what about the fire risk? What about the loss of jobs and communities because of this big land use change from farming to forestry? And so last year, a farmer out at Porongaho, James Hunter, took us up in a helicopter to look at these plantings from above, and it was astonishing. I live here and I had no idea how much there actually was that had been planted. And that caused a lot of sort of public backlash about what IKEA was up to. So in response, they invited me on a tour of their forestry earlier this month. And it was cool. You know, we jumped in a ute with a few of their sort of forestry operations manager and some comms people from Australia. And they took me around a couple of their blocks locally. And it was neat. They showed us, you know, a swamp area that they're planting up in a wetland. They showed us an area where they'd set aside 10 hectares of what could have been planted in forestry, but then decided to put into native trees. And their forest land country manager, Calvin Meredith, he told me he was really proud of what IKEA was doing in New Zealand. He said they're doing something different here because they're really focused on the biodiversity and these big set-asides, which means, you know, they're not planting pine trees right up to the roadsides or right up to boundaries. He also addressed these concerns about job and community losses. And he said what they're trying to do to combat that is... He claims, you know, that they're employing locals for the planting and pruning, but he also says what they're doing is they're subdividing off about 100 hectares of farmland and a house each time they buy a block so that they can keep people living in the area. And he said, you know, especially for young farmers trying to get their kind of foot in the door buying some land, that had been a really good scheme. And he promised really that they were going to keep doing that to try and keep some people living in those areas where they were planting pines. Now, one of these sites that we visited... It was really interesting because I think when you think forestry, you assume pine trees, right? But actually, in this particular site, they're planting half of it in redwoods and half of it in pine trees. And he said that strategy is because redwoods, they don't harvest those for, I think, like 40 to 60 years. I'm probably going to get corrected here by someone on the text. But they harvest those much later on, whereas the Pinus radiata is usually harvested at the 20 to 30 year mark. So they're trying to sort of spread their forests so they have this big range of what's planted when and when things get harvested, which also gives you quite a consistent, you know, workflow and employment and everything. So a bit of a different scene going on there than what we initially thought in terms of, I guess, the range of trees being planted. Interestingly, when I asked them about, well, all right, are you going to convert more farmland into forestry? They said, actually, that's not their strategy, but they're not ruling it out either. So they're not saying, no, that's it, we're only going to buy existing forests. They're sort of saying, oh, if the right farm comes along, then we will convert. But so far, their strategy is, you know, to start buying some existing forests so that they've got a big range of trees. They've got ones they've just planted and then ones that they might harvest in 10, 15, 20 years. So yeah, bit of an interesting scene going on there, Catherine, and nice to be shown behind the scenes as well, because we don't often get invited, you know, into forests like this.
1: It's kind of the corporate, what's the word, license to operate, yes, in some ways, and they're very sensitive to that. I think they've got some decent forest holdings down in Otago actually as well. And it's also part of a wider story, Alexa, which has been this big conversion to forestry, sometimes for carbon credits, etc. And I know how sensitive it is, especially, you know, Wairarapa, Hawke's Bay, up into Waikato in particular, as well as Otago, Canterbury. And so they, you know, there's the broader issue and then there's their role in it. Very interesting, they wanted to kind of front foot it with you in a way.
7: Yes, and they said that they also said, which we didn't quite get into in the story, but they said that they're not carbon farming. I mean, they're not ruling it out, but they also said at this stage they're not carbon farming. It's all going into harvest.
1: They're using
7: about 14%. Yep, they're using it. Goes into furniture.
1: Understood, but it's, you know, that's part of that wider story of farmers saying, look, am I going to, you know, how do I get the most money for passing on this land? It's very, very sensitive issue. Now, finally, a sunk trawler will become a Napier dive site. Whereabouts is this one?
7: Yeah, this is pretty cool. I went out on a boat earlier this month to watch this ancient decommissioned fishing trawler being sunk off Parnia Reef. So, I mean, you know the area pretty well, Catherine, but where the port of Napier is, there's a big reef that extends out there into the, you know, Hawke Bay, and that's Parnia Reef. Now, it's off the end of that, so it took us about 10 minutes in a boat to get out to this site. And it's pretty cool. They're going to create this artificial reef and dive site. It's actually taken Legacy 3 years to get this project off the ground because they had to make sure, you know, that iwi and everything were on board and that the council was on board, because you can't just go sinking boats around the place. And it was pretty cool watching it. So the boat had been dragged out there in the morning by the tugboats and parked up, and we had to watch from about 100 metres away. And there were some divers that went down. They cut holes in the side of her. She's called the Twofold Bay. They cut some holes in the side of her, and then we all sat there watching her sink. And I thought, Catherine, I thought it was going to happen a lot quicker. But for about 10 minutes, we're just kind of watching her. She sort of listed sideways and then frontwards, and we were like, is she sinking? And then, woofah, all of a sudden, she just disappeared underwater like the Titanic. It took us all by surprise.
1: There'll be a bit of physics involved in that, a bit of tipping point. She's at 17 metres, which is quite a nice dive depth. It's not too deep. An amateur diver's quite comfortable there.
7: Exactly. I won't be free diving to that. I might have to renew my ticket because if I want to have a look at her. But it's pretty cool. There was the iwi were saying they're hoping to hold some sort of educational stuff out there with rangatahi and talk about, you know, all these things that are hopefully going to grow on her. But it's pretty awesome. And people were sort of laughing at the, you know, how ironic it was that this old fishing trawler that had, you know, bottom trawled the ocean and for many years was now going to create this sort of beautiful, hopefully beautiful habitat and false artificial reef that people could actually really enjoy and could help, you know, increase the fish species around the place.
1: Thank you, Alexa. Alexa Cook, RNZ's reporter based in Hawke's Bay. Nearly 11 o'clock. Just the mention of Riley A's of Spies, a text is asking where they can watch it. Unfortunately, the New Zealand Flix website's telling us it's not on any streaming platform here, but if you are keen to see some of Sam Neill's best works, Dan Sleven has for RNZ written a piece on what you can find where. It's on our Life section on the RNZ website called Sir Sam Neill, A Life in 10 Performances, and it has all the details of where to find them online. You'll have a very happy time revisiting some classics. We've just been discussing Sleeping Dogs again. But do go to that article and you can find out where you can view them here in NZ. We begin the next hour with business. We're also out in the garden after 11 on 9 to noon on RNZ National.
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3: RNZ News at 11 o'clock. Good morning. Atamarie, I'm Evie Ashton. Lawyers acting for two former police officers accused of perverting the course of justice during the 1985 Arthur Easton murder investigation have applied to have the case dismissed. Alan Hall spent 17 years in prison after being wrongfully convicted of Mr. Easton's murder before his conviction was quashed by the Supreme Court. Two former officers are on trial in the High Court at Auckland, accused of omitting evidence from a witness who described a man acting suspiciously close to where Arthur Easton was murdered in his Papakura home. The witness's description of the man did not match that of Alan Hall. Lawyers acting for the two defendants have this morning filed an application for the case to be dismissed and for the pair to be acquitted. Chris Hipkins says Labour is one of the most popular first-term opposition parties compared to National's low polling as a first-term government. The latest RNZ Reid Research poll shows National's support has dropped into the 20s on 28.7%. Labour's also dropped 2 points, but is sitting on 34% support. The poll also shows growing support for New Zealand First and particularly the Opportunity Party. Chris Hipkins believes that's a reflection of the National Party's unpopularity.
8: It's largely a reflection of how weak the National Party are for a first-term party leading a government. I don't think we've ever seen a party under MMP in New Zealand that's been this unpopular.
3: Chris Hipkins says Labour's steadily built support since the election and wants to get more support. Business confidence has partly recovered during an earlier lull in Middle East hostilities, but there's still uncertainty about what's ahead for the economy. The New Zealand Institute of Economic Research's quarterly survey of business opinion was conducted between early June and July. It shows a net 12% of firms expect general economic conditions to improve in the coming months, compared to only a net 1% in the March quarter. NZIER says the easing of the fuel crisis helped lift sentiment, but firms' trading activity was broadly flat. The building industry remains the most pessimistic. A winemaker says she remembers Sir Sam Neill's generosity. The 78-year-old actor died unexpectedly yesterday. He owned a small winery in central Otago called Two Paddocks with an award-winning Pinot Noir. Jane Skilton from the New Zealand School of Wine and Spirits says Sam Neill brightened every occasion.
9: Any event he came to, he was obviously one of the most famous people in the room, but he would always give of his time very willingly. We've lost a genius of acting, but also a tireless supporter of the New Zealand wine industry.
3: Sam Neill was 78. Customers of Solar Zero are complaining of being stuck in contracts that are becoming more expensive. Solar Zero went into liquidation in late 2024, but its 15,000 customers remained committed to contracts now being serviced by Verify. Some customers say they've lost guaranteed pricing and have seen their bills increase sharply, but have been quoted thousands to get out of their contracts. Utilities Disputes Commissioner Neil Mallon says complaints about Solar Zero have been increasing and now make up 20% of the complaints being dealt with. The United States is launching a bid to dismantle what it says is the threat posed by the International Criminal Court. The US Secretary of State claims the court threatens America's political and legal system. Here's the BBC's Tom Bateman.
10: Marco Rubio says the US now aims to dismantle the International Criminal Court, accusing it of seeking unlimited global reach. The State Department says officials are calling countries in what appears to be a pressure campaign on more than 120 member states to withdraw from the court. An official says the US will watch with interest who heeds their call and who doesn't. The US has never been a member of the ICC, based in The Hague and set up by an international treaty to prosecute the most serious crimes, including genocide. Washington has had a fluctuating relationship with the ICC, at times supporting its measures, but outright rejecting what it sees as the court's broad jurisdiction.
3: And German car giant Volkswagen Group is looking to cut up to 100,000 jobs. The group, which includes Porsche, Audi and Skoda, suffered a steep decline in profits last year as a result of falling sales and growing competition from Chinese brands. That's the news. Koe nā ngā putuputu kōrero. A short forecast is next.
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3: The forecast from Met Service to midnight tonight. Northland to Waitomo, including Coromandel and Bay of Plenty. Scattered rain or showers with some heavy falls, gradually clearing from the west and becoming mainly fine this afternoon and evening. Taranaki to Wellington, also the central high country, mainly fine but isolated showers for Taranaki and Horowhenua southwards. From Gisborne to Wairarapa, partly cloudy, scattered showers clearing south of Gisborne this morning. Nelson, Marlborough and Canterbury, mostly fine, spells of rain for the Canterbury High Country, mainly from this afternoon. From Buller to Fiordland, also Stewart Island. Spells of rain with heavy falls, squally thunderstorms and small hail possible. Otago and Southland, mainly fine, but showers developing about the south coast this morning. A spell of rain everywhere from this afternoon, then becoming fine this evening. And Chatham Islands, partly cloudy, rain developing this evening. The time is 6 minutes past 11. We'll have news headlines on the half hour.
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1: In a moment, Nicholas Poynton is with me in from the NBR, catching us up on business stories at the moment. And New Zealand Garden editor Jo McCarroll's in after that. She's got some tips for gardening at this time of the year, including when the ideal time is to plant deciduous fruit trees. In sport, about a quarter to midday, Glenn Lama, the latest from the Football World Cup, as the final four teams are set to meet this week. As FIFA considers expanding the format to 64 teams. Glenn also looks at the All Blacks' performance at the weekend. It was up against Italy. And the winners from Wimbledon, the winners and the losers. It's been a very interesting Wimbledon. What else has happened? Brendan McCullum losing his role in charge of the England Test team, although he will keep his role with the shorter format sides. Plenty to chew over, including with you, Nicholas. Lovely to see you. Good morning.
14: Good to see you. Thank you.
1: NBA.co.nz. And let's talk about what is going on with one of the biggest Apple...
14: KiwiCrunch.
1: Yeah. Growers. What's happened here and what are the implications?
14: I mean, last time we spoke, you spoke to NBR 3 weeks ago on this show, we were talking about how Kiwi Crunch, one of the country's biggest apple exporters, was fighting for its corporate life. Since then, so much has transpired. It's like almost every day there's sort of new developments with this. The big piece here is that IRD has applied to liquidate one of Kiwi Crunch's subsidiaries, a company called Crasbourne Fresh Harvest. That company owes IRD a whopping $19 million. It's led my colleague to Karen Sherritt, who's been right across the saga, to write that this is going to be one of the biggest corporate collapses in recent years. It's $19 million to one creditor. And Kiwi Crunch grows, packs and exports approximately 1.2 million cartons of apples and pears each year to more than 30 countries around the world. It also employs hundreds of workers, many of them seasonal, and the company's owned by Auckland accountant businessman Wade Glass. So the day the company went into liquidation, later that afternoon, ASB Bank, which had a security agreement over all the company's assets, appointed receivers. That's, for the uninitiated, that's the ASB Bank looking to protect its security in this matter. And what that means is that the receiver's going to get in there, realise the company's assets for the benefit of ASB Bank. Once that's done, it will get handed over to the liquidators, who will pick over the scraps and see if there's anything left for the unsecured creditors. What we've also seen, though, is it seems the pressure is building here for Wade Glass as he moved to appoint administrators to a handful of his other companies. Without getting too much into the details of administration, that's like a preemptive move to try to resuscitate or rehabilitate these companies to prevent them from ultimately collapsing. But, you know, interestingly, Wade Glass actually appointed his former employer, KGA, Ecovis KGA, as the administrator, sort of raises questions here about conflicts of interest. ASB Bank, those same companies, they've appointed receivers of those. And I think the thing that people need to take away from this is that this is a massive business that operates in the Hawke's Bay, and the ripple effects of it are starting to be felt. Last week, a publicly listed farmland owning company, NZ Rural Land Co., pulled its full-year earnings guidance because of its exposure to the Kiwi Crunch farms brands. You know, it leases, Kiwi Crunch leases accounted about 5.8% of its rental income. Other companies associated with Wade Glass, you know, those leases represent about a further 7.3% of its rental income. So that's a company, yeah, really exposed to this. And that's what you see with these big insolvencies, is that a number of other companies can be pulled into it. Investors are also exposed here. My Farm, it's a wholesale farm investment syndicator. You know, investors were tempted or were attracted to invest, you know, pour close to $5 million into one of its funds by the promises of returns of over 20%. Now, we reported this morning that a lot of those investors expect that their money, resigned to the fact that their money is gone. You know, they've written off the debts, about $500,000 that was owed to them by Kiwi Crunch, because who managed those farms, because they just don't expect them to be able to pay that money back. So this has been such so fast moving, and there's been so many parties caught up in it. It is a really big story for rural New Zealand at the moment.
1: What I'm missing is what's gone so badly wrong.
14: One of the big factors here has to be Cyclone Gabrielle and the disruption that caused. If we look at that story about the investors who poured money into this investment fund that owned farms or leased farms that were managed by Kiwi Crunch, they took over just before Cyclone Gabrielle. At that point, they'd returned about 4.9% to investors, but following Cyclone Gabrielle, investor returns or distributions have been suspended. The unit price of the units in those funds haven't traded. The value of those units have plummeted as a result. So you have to look at that and say that has been a significant cause of disruption for the sector. I think also what it's shown is that disruption, it's really highlighted that those firms who were able to sort of soldier on or had the financial heft or the headroom on their balance sheet to be able to cope with a disruption like that, or those who were maybe perhaps thinly capitalised by comparison, have really been caught out.
1: Are there impacts? Is this part of a group of companies, by the way? I'm just reading in your coverage here that no obligations to require information to the receivers about other companies in the group. The other companies remain unaffected, he says.
14: I mean, this is one of the things this has been so quickly moving, is that information is quickly becoming fast out of date. So the Kiwi Consolidated Fruits, that's the overarching parent company, that's now facing its own liquidation application from My Farm over that fund, that over unpaid sort of about half a million dollars in unpaid leases and items for stock. But it seems like a number of companies now within the group are in some form of insolvency process, be that administration, liquidation or receivership.
1: So the wider implications you're alluding to, let's just zero in on those again. I mean, jobs, obviously.
14: Jobs, the flow and effects of that in the regional economy, but you've also got these other sort of secondary effects by those businesses that are exposed to this company. I mean, I cited New Zealand Rural Land Co. You'll have other trade creditors that will be exposed here. We won't get the full detail of the company's financial position until we get the release of the first receiver's report. That I don't have that information off the top of my head, but with the liquidator's report, it needs to be put out within 5 working days of appointment. Receivers, they do have a lot more time to sort of work with, get their heads around what's going on, but that could be about a month or so. We'll get a greater sense of how much disruption, the losses that are here, the financial shortfall, you know, that gap between the assets the company has and how much is owed to creditors. And we'll also perhaps get some understanding there about how the receivers are thinking about this. Do they think a trade buyer is going to come on and buy the business as a going concern?
1: It's our second largest apple grower. There must be valuable lands and plantings here, in inverted commas.
14: It depends on how much land the company actually owns, because we're talking about lease agreements.
1: Understand.
14: And so if a company was to come in, they'll be essentially purchasing those lease agreements.
1: Understood.
14: And those sorts of things. And how attractive that is to a trade buyer, they're going to have to run the numbers on. But look, there are still, you know, well-established operators in that region who may think that they can maybe get this business and its assets, you know, what assets are left there for a song. But look, everything can be purchased for a price, but the price has to be right. And it's going to be really interesting to see how the receivers are thinking about this, what they have to say, and just the financial position that's released in those forthcoming reports.
1: It's a large company collapses, so take out. This is
14: massive. One of the biggest we've seen in recent years. Just the fact that $19 million owed to the IRD, that's a phenomenal amount. And that's just one creditor. You know, how much is owed to the bank? How much is owed to employees, you know, trade creditors, all those unsecured parties who are so often left holding the bag, who get paid last in the insolvency process?
1: Now, the Bremworth takeover deal has been a fascinating story, and it's been stopped in its tracks by the major shareholders. Just background us on where we got to.
14: I would say that the past 18 months for this company would make for a fantastic television programme, just the drama and intrigue that's been associated with. And I think to get a sense of what's transpired in the past couple of weeks, I think you have to stay with me here. We have to go back about 18 months ago when Bremworth, it's one of the oldest listed companies on the NZX. You know, people would perhaps know it best as Cavalier Corporation, then Cavalier Bremworth, then Bremworth as it's now, so its current iteration. It's been a loss-making company for a while. It's had this wool-only carpet strategy, which won it a lot of PR acclaim, but hasn't been the best for business. After Cyclone Gabrielle, at the beginning of last year, they got this massive, much-needed insurance settlement of about $42 million. That prompted the board at the current time to really test the waters and appoint a investment bank to see what options are there for the company and shareholders regarding Bremworth in the long term. And one of those options was a potential sale of the business. Within about a few weeks of that being announced, a number of big shareholders in the company decided that now was the time to roll the current board, to put in the new administration. They were concerned about the poor financial performance of the company. You heard this line from the chair. Well, he wasn't the chair then, Rob Hewitt, talking about how money had been frittered away. They were concerned about this big $42 million that was of cash that was sitting on its balance sheet. They wanted to protect that and ensure that the best outcome was arrived for the company. So new board comes in, they make a number of changes straight away. One was the reintroduction of solution dyed nylon carpets, which was a massive about face for the company.
1: I remember asking him when interviewing him, I was getting a sense that this was going to be part of the fiscal plan, and asking him specifically, will you bring back synthetics?
14: Rob would tell you as well, look, it was a difficult decision to make, but it was one in the best interests of the company. He's a sheep farmer himself, you know.
1: You don't have to explain it to me. I was just curious at his responses at the time, and I was not surprised to see it back in the income stream.
14: And then in October last year, we got the major development from the strategic review. The company had entered into agreement to sell the business to its bitter rival, Godfrey Hirst, which is owned by a New York-listed company. They entered into what was called a scheme of arrangement. There were a number of conditions there. First and foremost, I would say, was that it needed to get clearance from the Commerce Commission. At the time, Rob Hewitt told me he was confident that this would get over the line, and they expected the deal to be, like, the keys of the company to be handed over to Mohawk, to Godfrey Hirst, if shareholders approved it by the middle of this year. Well, they clearly underestimated what the Commerce Commission process. It dragged on for 8 months. It was delayed 4 times. There was stiff, almost unanimous opposition to this deal from key stakeholders in the industry who really thought that this was going to be bad for New Zealand Inc. to have these two manufacturers, the two largest manufacturers of wool carpet, come together. But out of nowhere, it really surprised people in the industry that 2 weeks ago, after 4 delays, 8 months, the Commerce Commission approves this deal. When I spoke to Rob Hewitt at the time, he felt like they'd overcome this major hurdle. Finally, you know, they can now get on this path to getting everything ready for a shareholders meeting where shareholders would vote on selling the company to Godfrey Hirst. But then the company's largest shareholder surprises everyone, writes to the board and says, we're not going to support this deal. And then later that evening, the deal was dead, because I spoke to a number of other shareholders representing about 38% of the shares on issue who all came out against it. They cited how long the process had taken. They believed that the company had potential as a standalone entity. David Ferrier, the largest shareholder who has significant interests in the wool industry, he said that this deal was not good for the wool industry at large. So the opposition there was just, it was just shocking that, you know, the company spent 9 months on this deal.
1: So explain how that happened. Explain how the opposition was as solid as it was. Is this where the chairman's saying, I think some people have changed their minds, essentially?
14: This is the key question. If these shareholders had this opposition for so long, why did the board not know about it? And it was a question I've asked in my interview with Rob Hill. I asked him, I had like 4 sort of goes at that question. And his view was that appetites changed. Is that the longer this process went on, that people's the chances of its success diminished, and people no longer wanted to support it. One of the components of this deal, which is important to understand, is that Godfrey Hirst was going to pay 75 cents a share for the company, but there was also going to be a capital return to existing shareholders from that existing cash that came from the insurance settlement. But Bremworth is loss-making. So each month that this deal wasn't finalised, the company was chewing further and further and further into those cash reserves. So the total payout at the end for shareholders was going to be smaller than what was perhaps first thought. And I think, look, this is my, I get the sense that definitely would have weighed on shareholders' minds, that the
1: what
14: original
1: they thought
14: terms
1: they were getting at the start was diminishing by the hour. Is there anything, any life left in a restructuring or anything?
14: I mean, look, Bremworth is in a difficult financial position. There are shareholders who think that it's actually in a good position and it's gotten through a challenging period and it believes it can continue as a standalone entity. At the same time, there are these rival suitors who have been sniffing around the company and who have actually been in New Zealand from Australia to meet with shareholders and put forward his own proposal, which is a merger of sorts with an Australian family office which owns a company called Armstrong Flooring. Their proposal was to merge those two companies together. Bremworth's board never really considered that proposal because they didn't think it was better than the offer they already had on the table. So what happens next really remains to be seen. Like, I asked the board, are they going to continue in this job? Like, they threw their weight behind this deal. The same shareholders who put them in power are now opposing it. And Rob Hewitt openly questioned, like, whether or not the board would continue in its current form. There needs to be a real sort of coming together of shareholders around what their expectations are and what the path forward for the company is. But it's been a fascinating saga.
1: So is it billions? Is it succession? Is it? It's probably not.
14: I mean,
1: quite.
14: It's the New Zealand version, right? So you're talking about a $50 million company.
1: Not suggesting any dodgy dealings by that by any means, but it has got that kind of, it's got that fascinating kind of,
14: you know,
1: corporate
14: rival interests. Yeah. You've got these shareholders who are connected to the founding families. Mm. You know, you've got there's a lot of emotion tied up in this. Speaking to some people off the record, they say, look, there's a lot of ego at play in this as well, and
1: Never.
14: You can't ignore all these factors. But
1: Never.
14: It's been a great saga to follow, and a real insight to, you know, shareholder agitation and how big

0: potentially clipped along the way. But the government wanted, was proposed last year that it was going to ban these, and it was part of a suite of reforms they were making to AML and countering financial terrorism laws. And that was really off the back of the government's own ministerial advisory group on transnational serious and organised crime. They said banning these machines was a critical step in disrupting organised crime operations. You know, they saw these machines as a key money laundering.
1: Well, can you, how many thousands can you stand and stuff into the machine?
0: Well, that's the thing. It can vary on machine.
1: It doesn't have to be a large amount, sum of money.
0: It can be across multiple machines, drug dealing or whatever.
1: Yeah.
0: They had concerns. The police's own financial intelligence unit, they were supported by it. You even had people in the crypto industry, like Easy Crypto, their like local operations manager, who thought, they always thought that crypto belongs in the digital space.
1: The other thing is, it's a bit like bloody pokies. Often it's the most desperate who'll turn up with their last bucks thinking they're going to get big, but win big. But anyway.
0: Yeah, so look, with all that being said, the government was looking to ban these, but then last Thursday they walked back that ban. And in her statement, Nicole McKee talked about how banning anything is a pretty serious thing to do. And that's a real consistent message you get with the ACT Party. I mean, it's not unusual for them to take that position. But they said on the analysis and the evidence that they considered, that was taken to Cabinet, that they reckoned a path could be taken where you could mitigate against those risks while also preserving the companies that operate in the space to keep on doing their business. Which is sort of a lot of the lines of what one of the largest operators in the space, a company called
1: CoinFlip.
0: Thank you for helping me out.
1: Look,
0: US-based company. They flew to New Zealand last year to lobby the government against this ban. I met with them at the time. They said that it's in their interest to ensure that all these know your customer protocols, anti-money laundering rules are complied with.
1: You know, well, how do you do that? Like, if you're opening a bank account or if you're opening a crypto wallet or something,
0: ID checks, cameras.
1: But how does that work with a machine in a dairy? Does that actually happen on screen in a dairy?
0: I mean, that's
1: the
0: evidence.
1: You do your facial recognition stuff.
0: That is the evidence. That is the case that they would have made to Nicole McKee around this, which saw them go back, that saw them walk back this decision and say that this alternative path can be made. Look, I've OAA'd that evidence because I'm really interested to see what the government, what the cabinet was presented with, what was the evidence they heard, because you've obviously got these organisations that are tasked with investigating this sort of stuff really raising massive red flags about it. At the post-cabinet press conference yesterday, Acting Prime Minister David Seymour, I asked him about it. He said that, look, the police wants to ban anything that they think can contribute to crime and, you know, they don't have to consider the economic impacts of decisions like this, which is, look, once again, a very ACT Party line to take on this thing. But I do want to point out, though, that CoinFlip, the biggest operator in New Zealand, owns 130 of about the 200 machines in New Zealand, currently being sued in the United States for allegedly profiting off fraud from these machines. And one of the things that lawsuit that's been brought in Missouri is that the fees, the hidden and excessive fees being charged by the company. And that's a part of this that I think perhaps has been lost in the wider discussion about this, is that these companies charge extraordinary fees, upwards of 16% in transaction fees just to change your money into Bitcoin or something like that. And Australia, which has raised concerns about these machines in the past, note that these machines target a particular subsector of the population. It's older people who tend not to be as technologically and financially literate. They're the customer base that are most likely to use these machines. There's also been concerns raised in this US court cases that it's that cohort which are most susceptible to be scams, to be tricked into depositing their money into these machines and sending it to this overseas wallet. So, look, it was an interesting decision from the government late last week. We've got a little bit more detail around their thinking, but more details will definitely be released when we get the cabinet paper when it's finally released.
1: Super quickly, two cheap cars. The majority shareholders made a bid to buy the whole small company.
0: Yeah, David Senna, he owns 76% of the company already. He's made this offer to buy the company, the remaining shares he doesn't own for 80 cents per share. That's a premium on the current trading price of 66 cents per share, but it's also a far cry from its debut price of $1.30. Since listing, this company has had a lot of drama. There's been a series of board and executive exits amid different views about how a public company should behave

0: operate. But Michael Stiesny, who's a real specialist in this area, especially like troubled small listed companies, since he's come along, the company's really found a more stable footing. Its financial performance has improved, and it's those board ructions have really stabilised. The Shareholders Commission Association yesterday kind of gave its blessing on this, saying that it's a logical move. He already owns a majority of the company. It's long had this concern about, you know, small cap New Zealand companies which are owned by a large shareholder, because although they're publicly listed, they can sometimes act like a privately listed company. So I sort of get the sense, yeah, they're looking at this and saying that maybe it makes sense for the company to be private.
1: Always good to talk to you, Nicholas. Thank you. Nicholas Poynton, who is a senior journalist with the National Business Review. That's nbr.co.nz. 11:30.
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3: Good morning. I'm Evie Ashton. The ACT Party has announced former broadcaster Paul Henry as its newest candidate. Lawyers acting for two former police officers accused of perverting the course of justice during the 1985 Arthur Easton murder investigation have applied to have the case dismissed. The former mentor of the man who stabbed six people at an Auckland supermarket in 2021 has told a coronial inquest about his radical ideas of Islam. Former Prime Minister Helen Clark has added her voice to the tributes for actor Sam Neill, saying he always stood up for what he believed in. And the Dunedin City Council has admitted its chief executive received a formal warning for misconduct. Those are the headlines on RNZ National. Our next full bulletin is in Midday Report.
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1: 28 minutes to 12 it is. You are listening to 9 to Noon with Catherine Ryan on RNZ National. Well, with all the rain and chilly weather that many have been experiencing, getting out in the garden's probably been low down the list of things to do. But the days are beginning to get longer, and there are things to do before the resurgence of growth in spring. That includes planting fruit trees. Jo McCarroll is the editor of New Zealand Gardener. She's in the Auckland studio. Good morning, Jo.
6: Good morning, Catherine.
1: One of the things I love about this time of year is it's easy to dig holes. The soil's nice and moist. Try doing that in the middle of summer.
6: Oh, I couldn't agree with you more. And it is luckily the perfect time to plant deciduous fruit trees because they are dormant, of course. And that gives you sort of two benefits. Not only does it mean you can plant them with a lot less stress on the tree, a lot less transplant stress because they've gone into that kind of hibernation state, but also means you can buy them bare root, and that means they're cheaper and they're easier to transport and easier to move around.
1: Can you talk us through some of the need to know? First, perhaps if you are transplanting, why might you be, by the way? Just because something's getting too big or it's creating a shade or it's struggling a bit in part of the garden? What's the rationale?
6: Oh, there's lots of reasons you want to move a tree. Sometimes you've just planted it in the wrong place. I've certainly done that numerous times in my garden. You're always better to move it, and you're better to move it this year. Don't think, oh, I'll give it another year, you know, it's struggling where it is. You're better to move it earlier in its life than let it get even bigger. It's going to be a bigger job. It's a good time to move your deciduous fruit trees. So that is, you know, your pip fruit, your apples, pears, quince, stone fruit, you know, plums, peaches, nectarines. I wouldn't be moving your subtropicals or your tropicals. So that's your citrus or your feijoas. I would wait until spring to be moving them or planting them. They will appreciate just starting life in the warmer weather. But yeah, I'm a real believer that fruit trees are a great thing to have in your home garden. And I think that's because they just give you such a good return on investment. You know, you put the work in when you plant. It's absolutely worth doing that. And you have to sort of set them up for success by getting the right fruit tree and putting it in the right spot. There's not really that much work to maintain them. And it tends to be the odd sort of seasonal task, which you can do as suits you. And I don't think people who don't grow fruit at home realise quite how much you can harvest off a single tree. I have a feijoa in my garden. My garden's in Auckland. And I would harvest from that. I never weigh the harvest, but it would be in the hundreds of kilos easily. I'm often harvesting with a laundry basket. And we had a gardener in New Zealand Gardener in the June issue who had a sanguine peach in her Christchurch garden. She did weigh the harvest and she said she harvested 250. And that's not counting what she just threw to the chickens or put on the compost.
1: It is remarkable, isn't it, with mature trees. And it's all sorts of things. Like I get through a lot of lemons. I'm always trying to sort of scrounge lemons off people in peak season because I have to grow everything in pots. I just don't have a garden at the moment.
6: But you can grow so much more fruit in pots than you realise, Catherine.
1: I've had a healthy lemon tree deliver me some pretty reliable lemons. This is my next question to you. If you're starting from scratch, how long till you can start to enjoy some of that produce? Let's talk about the second option you've got here, which is to buy bare rooted, in other words, no soil. Just talk me through this, what this would involve, if that's the option you want to take, by the way. I had no idea you could buy things bare rooted.
6: Yeah, you can buy fruit trees bare rooted. You can buy roses bare rooted around now. Just while they're dormant, they're grown, they're field grown and lifted, and you just take them home. They don't look like much when you buy them. They tend to look like a bit of a stick. And it does vary a lot. You can't say, oh, you'll be harvesting in year two, you'll be harvesting in year three, because it does vary a lot between different fruit types. It is quicker than you think. Within a few years, you'll be harvesting a good crop off apples. With things like berries, you can be harvesting really in the first or second year, you know. So it is quicker than you think. But it is absolutely worth, because these are long-term investments, a fruit tree you might have for tens and tens of years, putting the time in to get the right variety for your garden, for your family, for your situation, for your climate. That's about doing the research. And one thing I'd really encourage people to research is whether or not the fruit tree you want to grow is going to need a pollination partner, because not all fruit trees are self-pollinating. So some fruit trees need another fruit tree in order to give you a better yield, to pollinate the fruit. So I think self-pollinating fruit includes, grapes, peaches, citrus, persimmon, currants, but things like apples and pears and plums and blueberries and most apricots, they often do require a pollination partner. So just do your research before you plant, because fruit trees, they can be expensive to buy, $50, $60 easily. I'm looking at a persimmon for my garden. They're well over 100. So, they're an expensive outlay in the first instance, but they just return for years and years and years.
1: The whole point that you're making at the moment is do this while the tree is dormant. And what does that mean? It's easier to handle, it's got less on it, but also is it just less stress on the tree?
6: I would say think of it like a hibernation, like the tree has withdrawn its resources into itself over the winter period. So if you think about fruit trees in your garden now, in my Auckland garden, maybe up in the far north, you've still got trees with leaf on, but they've lost their leaves. And they've done that because they're not putting the energy into maintaining those leaves over this winter period. The fruit trees are dormant until they burst into growth in spring. You want to be planting them before they start to bud up, because that's when they're starting to grow again. The growth season has started, and that's when it is more stressful to the tree to be moving it or transplanting it then.
1: On that question of planting, planting perhaps for pots or planting for smaller areas. What are some of the things to think about there? I know the berries go well. I know the boysenberries almost became a weed, and that was in Wellington.
6: Yeah, berries
1: had a great run with them just growing out of pots. But
6: berries can do fantastically in pots. In fact, I would say blueberries, I would recommend you grow them in pots.
1: Yeah,
6: I would say with pots, it is all about the pot that you choose. You are better to go for a bigger pot, even a very sort of small, fruiting berry, 20 litres minimum, 40 litres better. Go to
1: Repot as well? I've got this with a lemon tree right now, and I can just tell it's starting to show signs of strain. And I'm thinking I need to go up a size and get you some new mix in there. Yeah,
6: yeah, not a bad idea. And that's one of the reasons, Catherine, why I tend to like plastic pots. And I know they don't look as good, and I know the ceramics and the wine barrels are charming, but plastic pots
1: easier.
6: So much easier to move around, less heavy, because the growing medium is really heavy. And you can, if you're going to repot a tree, which is probably not a bad idea to do every sort of 3 to 5 years, you can get them out of the pot a lot more easily without breaking the pot.
1: Keeping them to size. I did a bonsai course once. I love bonsai. One day I'm going to do it really, really well, but it does require... they are, what's the word? They are high maintenance little creatures. But if you are trying to prune and keep a fruit plant to size for whatever reason, either you've only got a small plot of land or you're growing them in pots, is it the same principle to just prune regularly and to train them, I guess, to stay small?
6: Yeah, I mean, yes and no. You know, you can prune a tree to keep it to size. By which I mean, some trees are just big. You know, I think you will be making a rod for your back if you're trying to maintain a big plum at a small size. And if you're looking to use pruning the tree to control its vigour, I would encourage you to look at sort of summer and winter pruning and think of winter pruning as pruning to give form, to give the tree its formative shape. But summer pruning is pruning to control size or control vigour.
1: Is this still a good time for planting?
6: For planting edibles, yeah, look, I tend to think you can plant edibles all the year, but, you know, it is about being really mindful of what you can and can plant. And the thing I always encourage people to invest in is a soil thermometer, and I've gone on and on about this. I think it's such a useful tool, less than $20 at a box store. It's so useful if you're a new gardener, but I use a soil thermometer all the time. And the reason I think that's a good investment is your soil temperature is a hard data point. So you're dealing with, you know, you're not like a vibe check of, oh, I had a t-shirt on the other day, I can probably put that in the garden. You know, your soil temperature is a fact that you can work with. So what you can sow in cold soil would be like broad beans and peas and rocket. Now, they will germinate in soil that's as low as about 7 degrees Celsius. But remember that seedlings can grow in a wider temperature range than that seed will germinate. So, you know, in much of the country, if you've really if you're getting hard frosts in the deep south or inland New Zealand, maybe I'd be doing this in your tunnel house or under polytunnel. But in more temperate parts of the country, you could plant perpetual spinach seedlings, silver beet seedlings. Look at things like miner's lettuce and corn salad. You know, I think they should be more widely grown. They're very winter tolerant and incredibly reliable self-seeders. So, you know, you put them in once and you're going to have them for years. You could put in another round of cabbage and cauliflower seedlings, your brassicas. But I would go now for those compact sorts that have the smaller heads because they're a bit quicker to mature. And they won't do much. You know, they're going to sit and not do much until the days get longer and the temperature starts to warm up. Growth is slow at this time of year, but you can put the seedlings in and then they'll be ready to get going as soon as conditions allow.
1: One of my successes is the good old rocket. That seems to grow anywhere, anytime, although it's quite a mild, this is a little known fact, it's quite a mild temperature year round actually in Wellington, but they just grow, and in the end I have to replace them because they end up so long and kind of woody, but they're fabulous deliveries.
6: I actually just sowed a couple of packets of rocket seed in my garden at the weekend because, you know, it can germinate at a low temperature. You can actually plant lettuce seedlings across much of New Zealand, and people think of lettuce as quite a sort of summer crop, but it's actually quite a cool season crop.
1: Every day.
6: Yeah.
1: A question here, sort of along the lines of what we were talking about earlier about size. Small garden, don't really want huge trees, but dwarf ones are much more expensive. Can you just buy ordinary ones and keep them trimmed smaller? Do they produce the same amount?
6: Well, you know, yes, you can, but I would say that initial outlay is absolutely worth it. Dwarf fruit trees are on a dwarf rootstock, so that means the top is grafted onto a rootstock that will control size. So they are more expensive because more has been done to them. But, you know, I think they're a very worthwhile investment for a smaller garden. You're just setting your tree up for success.
1: And another one here, what about transplanting gooseberry and black currant bushes now? Is there any relevance to season as far as that goes?
6: Yeah, I'd say you'd be fine to transplant both of those. I don't actually grow either of those in my garden, which is a great sorry to me because I love gooseberries.
1: I love the gooseberries and the black currant combo.
6: Exactly.
1: I bet that person makes the most amazing desserts and tarts and things. Goodness. Okay. Right, let's get back to where we were. Is there anything else you can do to help with growth when there's colder and there's less sunlight? What else are you doing to help your garden?
6: Oh, there is a lot you can do, and that's sort of to look at to look at kind of the microclimates in your garden. So, you know, if you are somewhere that's getting winter frosts, there will be parts of your garden where the frost doesn't settle. Things like if you've got a north-facing wall that has a bit of thermal mass, you really see this with like big stone walls. If you look at the base of it next frosty morning, you will see there is a pocket there where the frost doesn't settle, and that's because of the thermal mass of the wall. So look for those areas in your garden. You can think about the light in winter. You know, it is a time of lower light levels and the sun is lower in the sky. So you want to maximise the amount of light your seedlings are exposed to. And at this time of year, especially, orient them north to south. So both sides are receiving maximum sunlight as the sun crosses the sky, and put your tall crops in the southernmost spot in your garden so they're not shading crops to the north. There's a lot of really good, we've got a piece in the July issue about planting fruit trees by Kath Irvine, the very knowledgeable food grower, and she makes the point about getting the site right for fruit trees, because she's talking about planting fruit trees, but actually this is true for if you're putting in a vegetable garden, if you want to grow a few things in pot, getting the site right is key, and that's thinking about light. You know, where the light falls. There's a lot of really good apps you can use that show you where the shadow is going to fall, because shadows in winter are longer and deeper. And so, you know, you've got to be much more aware of maximising the available light to what you grow.
1: You've been out pruning hydrangeas as well, yeah?
6: Again. Yes, I was doing my hydrangeas at the weekend. And again, I will mention my garden is in Auckland. If you are getting frosts, if you have spring frosts, you might want to wait until probably August, even the start of September. But I was pruning my hydrangeas. Now, when you're thinking about hydrangeas, remember there are different sorts. The macrophylla hydrangea, which are the big mop-top hydrangeas, the real classic hydrangea, and the serrata types, you want to remove the 3Ds. And this is where you start any pruning. Remove anything dead, anything diseased, and anything damaged. And then you want to look and see, like, is anything crossing? Is there any spindly growth? Is anything too crowded? And remove them too. And then with the remaining stems, you take them back as far as you can to a pair, ideally, of the fruiting buds. And when you look, you will see these on the stem. They are sort of fat buds along the stem, and you'll find them on either side, a pair, and cut back to there. Go as far as you can, because, you know, one reason you're pruning hydrangeas is to control the size. If you have got the paniculata types, like I've got an oak leaf hydrangea that forms that lovely panicula of flowers, you don't need to prune those in quite the same way. For the first few years, you're kind of setting up a scaffolding of branches. And then after that, you can remove them right back to, you know, two or three buds away from the base of the stem.
1: Wonderful stuff, Joe. Thank you very much. Much appreciated. Joe McCarroll is the editor of New Zealand Gardener. It is 13 minutes to midday and you are listening to 9 to Noon. Now, let's wrap the show with a bit of sports. And there's a bit of it about. Glenn Lama is in. Morning, Glenn.
7: Good morning, Catherine. Good morning, everybody.
1: FIFA World Cup, we're down to the big four. It's been quite the ride. There's been some wonderful matches and upsets and comebacks, haven't there?
7: Yeah, it's been a great tournament, and I think it's looked good as well on television too, Catherine. The camera angles, the fields, just the whole stadium, the weather, it's just all looked great. And there's been some drama in a lot of matches, and it's just been an excellent World Cup so far. So, yes, we're down to the four semi-finalists, and the first one's coming up tomorrow morning at 7 o'clock. And it's France versus Spain, and they're always tight games when they get to this point. It's interesting that if you go back through France's six games that they've played, Catherine, they've all won them pretty well. The only tight one was the round of 16 result against Paraguay. They only won that 1-0, but they've won all the other five quite decisively. And they've only conceded, let's have a look here, 1, 2, 3 goals in the tournament so far. Spain, on the other side, though, haven't quite been as impressive. They started with the draw, then have won their next five games, but have been a bit tight in their last two games. Beat Belgium 2-1, of course, with that last-minute goal to seal victory there, and they only beat Portugal 1-0 in the previous round. But I'm going to go for France, even though Spain are probably a bit have had a tougher run in their last two matches. I think France, though, have underlined their favourites favouritism in the tournament. So, yeah, I'll go for France just in that one.
1: Good on you. Good to see you putting your money where your mouth is, so to speak. Lots of interest in the England-Argentina match-up too.
7: Yes.
1: Both sides have had to fight for it. Both sides were right down to the wire. Poor old colleagues of mine were in all sorts of conniptions and various medical states with them down to 14, I think, in that torturously long extra time. And then Argentina, of course, had stage a miraculous comeback to stay in the competition. So this should be a belter.
7: That's right. Oh, it should be, yeah. I mean, look, it's the defending champions with Lionel Messi in their team, and it's up against England, the perennial, I was going to call them underachievers, probably a bit harsh because it's they haven't won it since 1966. But look, Argentina, pretty much the same story as France. Although they've had to fight back really well in their last two games. They were 2-0 down against Egypt, somehow found a way to score three goals to beat Egypt 3-2 in the round of 16. Then they beat Switzerland, of course, that red card helping them out. England, well, they've come good. That round of 16 win over Mexico in Mexico was, I think, quite a good performance to win 3-2 there. And then, yes, they needed extra time like Argentina did as well to beat Norway. Really hard game to pick, I've got to say. I said yesterday England are going to win on penalty, so I'll stick with that for now. There you go.
1: Very good. Now, the rugby, second match of the Rennie era, and it's an interesting new tournament, this, actually, isn't it? I often, you know...
7: It is.
1: You hear complaints about how we're too stuck in the Southern Hemisphere sometimes, especially in the Super Rugby, but everyone's going everywhere with this new competition, and the All Blacks have just matched up with Italy. What did you make of the performance?
7: Oh, look, I thought the performance was fairly predictable, really. Nothing really surprising in that 47-17 win. The Italians started off pretty well. The All Blacks didn't finish particularly well, but in the middle kind of parts of the game, they looked pretty solid. A couple of nice tries in there as well. Thought Morby's setting up of Roygaard was really good. So, all in all, I think it's a tick so far. It's about to ramp up, though, this weekend, isn't it, with the Irish here again.
1: And how have Ireland been in recent times? They've been a bit of a force.
7: Not bad.
1: Where have they got to now?
7: Well, they've only they've played Japan and Italy. They played Italy and Japan to start the Nations Championship. Have beaten those two teams, but seriously, uprise in the course and quality against the All Blacks this week. All Blacks defending that 52 game unbeaten streak at Eden Park as well. Ireland do come here with confidence, though. The last time they were here in 2023, they beat New Zealand in that series 2-1, but they lost at Eden Park in that series. So there's a lot of interest in this game. Ireland are coming here with a good team too, lots of experience. So it's going to be all on, I think, Catherine. And I think this game is by far going to be the toughest of the three the All Blacks have got to face so far. And, of course, a lot of interest coming up with that South African tour in the next few weeks as well. So,
1: I mean, that's an enormous step up.
7: All the All Blacks players.
1: Yeah, it's a big step up. And the other thing is that really, you know, the announcement was quite some time back now, but he hasn't been actually physically been with the team for that long.
7: Oh, what's it, 3 weeks? Yeah, not bad, is it? So,
1: no.
7: Look, Dave Rennie's a nice bloke too. He's a well-prepared and thorough guy, and I think he'll be doing the best he can in the short time he's had with the team. So, yeah, a lot of interest in this game coming up this weekend. Should be a beauty.
1: Now, to the cricket, and Brendan McCullum, retrospectively, it feels like this is a complete oxymoron. Retrospectively, it feels like an inevitability.
7: Something had to give
1: after that test series, really, and the sort of demise of the baseball philosophy. Interestingly, he's keeping his role in the shorter versions of the game, but no more for the England test team.
7: No, that's right. And this came out yesterday, of course, Brendan McCullum. You're right, I think the baseball kind of era has kind of dramatically failed in recent times. I mean, they were humbled in the Ashes. They were comfortably beaten by New Zealand, as it turned out, in that test series recently, despite winning the first test on that dodgy Lord's pitch. So, yeah, look, I don't think it was any surprise. I mean, I saw clips yesterday of Nasser Hussain and Mike Atherton saying they weren't surprised either. Maybe they've kept McCullum on, Catherine, because of a contract kind of obligation to him. He is contracted to the white ball team until the end of next year, so maybe there was something in there that meant McCullum was going to keep his job. So, yes, inevitable, really. I did find it interesting this morning when McCullum did speak for the first time that he dismissed all the off-field incidents or his lack of action over the, the drinking affair in Noosa to Harry Brooks' nightclub incident here in New Zealand to Ben Stokes' nightclub incident up in England recently. He dismissed all of that, didn't think it was any of that was relevant to the fact that he lost his job. It probably did, though, Catherine. I mean, let's be honest. I mean, that sort of stuff, if you don't nip that stuff in the bud pretty quickly, then you're going to have greater problems down the track, and it turned out for McCullum like that. So, yeah, we'll see how he goes in the white ball team. Yep, it'll be interesting to see. But England have got to find a new coach pretty quickly. They're off to Pakistan next month.
1: Goodness, that's no easy tour. The Black Caps in action against the West Indies at the moment.
7: They've actually beaten them now, which is quite good, and squared the series. New Zealand have won that game now by 5 wickets, and they did it with plenty of overs to spare, set more than 17. They dismissed the West Indies for 138 in their innings today. This was an ODI in Guyana. Really good performances by the spinners in this game, Catherine. 9 of the 10 wickets were captured by the spinners, and Jaden Lennox, 5 for 19 from 8 overs. That's not too bad, is it? There was one run out in the innings as well, and New Zealand comfortably chased that down. Top scorer I see here, Tom Latham, 37 not out. So the series is squared at one apiece now with 3 matches to play. So looking forward to seeing how New Zealand go in the next 3 games.
1: What do you make of it this year? Who's the superstar who didn't make it through to the finals this year, actually? It's not going to help you. The men's finals. Let's just
7: it isn't really. Well, I did. Are you talking about the English guy?
1: No, Arthur and his Ferry? Name's going to come to me, but let's talk about the men's final first of all. I only saw the highlights, but it was an absolute, there was some ripper rallies going on there.
7: There was there, and that tournament, that men's final was just epic in the first 2 sets. Went for 2 hours, those first 2 sets, both went to tiebreakers, and there was only one breakpoint opportunity across both players, and it was not taken, I think, by Sinner. So to go, and then they played 55 minutes of the third set before a break of serve. So it went almost 3 hours without a break of serve. But from there, when Sinner secured, I think in the 8th game in the third set, he went on and won the match fairly comfortably from there. So he defended his title. Alexander Zverev finished in a runner-up again for the second time, maybe. And there were other stories from the men's side. I mean, this guy, Arthur Ferry, did pretty well from
1: it's
7: England.
1: Alcaraz.
7: Mate, all the way.
1: Oh, no. He was
7: Alcaraz,
1: great.
7: Yes,
1: sorry
7: Alcaraz.
1: To interrupt you.
7: Well,
1: he was the wild card who went for it.
7: Yeah, that's Ferry you're talking about I think. Alcaraz didn't play. He had a wrist injury, so didn't feature in the tournament at all, but hopefully he'll be back for the next one. But yeah, this British guy, Arthur Ferry, a real story, a kind of a rags-to-riches story. Have you ever seen the movie Wimbledon? It kind of reminded me of that.
1: Yeah, a little bit.
7: My favourite movie, to be fair.
1: Well, it's not easy. You old romantic, you. It's not easy to get the wildcard entry, but then get as far as he did. I mean, these are
7: totally.
1: strong fields. The guts and gumption to do it, as well as the technical ability to do it. And great to have the UK cheering him on. Who was it, Andy? I'm just testing your memory now. Who was it they always used to cheer on and get through to the semis or the finals and that'd be it? Andy.
7: Oh, Tim Henman.
1: Tim Henman
7: was the one.
1: Yeah.
7: He was always going to be the guy that was going to crack through but never quite did,
1: Hey, we must talk about the women's final because this is fascinating.
7: Yes.
1: Two competitors from Czechia and who was sitting in the stands right behind the final next to Billie Jean King but one Martina Navratilova. These are two great players and one sensing a great contest. And the women have been waiting. The women's draw has been waiting for this for a long time, right?
7: Yeah, absolutely. And, you know, Linda Noskova ended up winning the tournament. And she had 5 match points in the second set. And then nerves crept in and she kind of, she blew all of them. But then she recovered and got her composure back and won the match in 3 sets. But, yes, Carolina Mukova, her opponent, pretty amazing that Czechia produced 2 finalists this year. And not only that, Catherine, but the last 3 of the last 4 champions have come from Czechia. And the other 2 are other players as well. So they've produced 4 very good players in recent times who have done really well at Wimbledon. So pretty amazing. And just one thing to end with too, I've got to tell you about this. What's Wimbledon without a rain interruption? It probably isn't one, right? Well, this year they didn't have a rain interruption at all due to the wonderful weather they've had over there. This is the first time that's happened in 7 years. And I've gone back through the record books here, Catherine. You'll be interested to know that that's only happened 9 times in the entire history of Wimbledon.
1: Yeah, I don't know what that says about climate, but there you go. That is extraordinary. They've got a roof on the number one court now anyway, haven't they not? But
7: that's true, but there were no rain interruptions outside either. Yeah,
1: amazing. Yeah. Amazing. Look, I'm looking for that great head-to-head contest. There's a great show on Netflix at the moment. It's the final set, it's called. It's Navratil over and Everett. It's actually them both dealing with cancer at the same time and how this kind of brought their friendship back to the fore. And there's another one I've just found somewhere online at the moment, streaming McEnroe and Borg. These are the contests that make you love tennis year after year after year. So the women's draw in particular has been looking for one of those for a while. I think the men are looking pretty between Sinner and Alcatraz and others, that new generation coming through replacing the former heroes. So all looking good for the sport. Thank you, Glenn Lama. Thanks, everyone, for your company this Tuesday. We'll welcome you back from 9 to noon tomorrow. You have a good afternoon and evening. Time now for Midday Report with Guy Nespina.
8: Thanks very much, Catherine. Kia ora e tiwi, no mai, ki te pūrongo o te pōtūtanga. This is Midday Report for Tuesday, July 14. I'm Guy Nespina. In today's programme, broadcaster and TV host Paul Henry will stand for the ACT Party at the election, and his goal is to be a minister in the next government. He joins me shortly to tell us why he's decided to enter the political fray. The RNZ Reid Research Poll puts the Opportunity Party at 4.7%, a smidgen away from Parliament. They want to be kingmakers, so how would they wield that power? And Moi mai rā e te rangatira. We'll play you a special little chunk of an interview I did last year with Sam Neill, who passed away yesterday, aged 78.
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3: RNZ News at midday. Good afternoon, I'm Evie Ashton. Former broadcaster Paul Henry is running for ACT at the November election. ACT leader David Seymour made the announcement in Auckland this morning alongside Mr Henry. Speaking to reporters, Mr Henry said he wanted the same opportunities for his grandchildren as he had.
10: I was thinking, as I was becoming slightly more concerned about this next election, which is pivotal, I was thinking, should I do something about it personally? Should I put myself on the line? And then there was a poll which indicated there was a chance Labour could form the next government.
3: Paul Henry resigned from the board of TVNZ this morning, saying it was untenable to continue in the role. He's running list only, and David Seymour expects the ACT board will put Mr Henry in a winning spot. The latest RNZ Reid Research poll has seen National plummet to its lowest level of support since Christopher Luxon became leader. But the biggest mover is the Opportunity Party, which has surged to within a whisker of Parliament. Here's our Deputy Political Editor, Craig McCulloch.
11: This is far from the holiday tonic Christopher Luxon was hoping for on his Hawaii break. National now below 29%, its fourth consecutive decline. His woes are only slightly tempered by New Zealand First's continual rise, hitting a nine-year high of 11.5%. It means the coalition would likely still have the numbers to lead, but only just. The Opportunity Party's jump adds another wrinkle. It's now on 4.7%, within striking distance of that 5% threshold to make it into Parliament and significantly change its makeup.
3: Oil prices have climbed sharply amid escalating tensions in the Middle East. The global benchmark Brent crude surged to its highest level in around a month as the United States moved to reinstate a naval blockade on Iran. Here's business reporter Anand Zaki.
12: After prices retreated on the back of last month's ceasefire, oil markets' concerns about the war reignited overnight. The benchmark Brent crude rose nearly 10% to be above $83 a barrel. A key driver appears to be actions by US President Donald Trump, who announced that a blockade on Iranian ships in the Strait of Hormuz would be reinstated. He's also called for 20% payments to the US as a protection fee for ships travelling through the area. Brent crude prices remain well below its peak earlier this year of nearly $120 a barrel.
3: Lawyers for two former police officers accused of perverting the course of justice during the 1985 Arthur Easton murder investigation have applied to have the case dismissed. Alan Hall spent 17 years in prison after being wrongfully convicted of Mr. Easton's murder before his conviction was quashed by the Supreme Court. The former officers are accused of omitting evidence from a witness, Ronald Turner. But David Jones KC says all of the relevant evidence from Mr. Turner was presented to the jury at Alan Hall's trial, and they've asked the judge to dismiss the case. The former mentor of the man who would go on to stab six people at an Auckland supermarket has spoken about his radical ideas. Ahmed Samsudeen was shot 12 times by police, ending the attack at Lynn Mall. An inquest into his death is underway. Samsudeen's former mentor, who can't be named, told the coroner Samsudeen believed Muslims were being harmed and he needed to do more to help them. He encouraged Samsudeen to engage in positive sermons from the Quran, but says Samsudeen was stubborn and resistant to change. Business confidence partially recovered as fuel prices eased during the lull in the Middle East conflict, but remains fragile. The Institute of Economic Research's June quarterly survey